0: When they get to retirement, and if you're age 55, they found there was about 24,600.
1: Police are still searching for leads in the brazen attack on one of Melbourne's most prominent crime families. Georgia Lenton-Williams reports.
2: Fadi Hadara is allegedly the head of his namesake family crime clan, who have been long-term rivals of jailed tobacco kingpin Kazem Hamad and his 313 gang. On Sunday night, Hadara was ambushed and shot multiple times outside his Altona North home. Police believe it was targeted and hope it isn't the start of an ongoing feud. Underworld sources have told the ABC the move to target the alleged head of one of Melbourne's most prominent crime families could be designed to send a message to those considering moving in on lucrative illicit markets such as tobacco or drugs.
1: US President Donald Trump has issued a second warning that it will bomb Gulf ally Oman if it continues negotiations with Iran. More from America's editor, John Lyons.
3: He has said this morning on Fox News that if Oman gets in the way, in other words, if it keeps these negotiations with Iran going, we'll bomb the shit out of them. Now, that's a similar sentiment to what he actually said in May when he said that Oman will behave just like everybody else or we will have to blow them up. So there's very much typical Donald Trump language there about the use of force, and it also shows how this war in Iran has completely scrambled traditional alliances. The United States and Oman have always been very, very close. Now he's threatening essentially to blow them up.
1: Thousands of people in London have paid tribute to former University of Cambridge professor Jason Ardaghan, who was found dead last week. He resigned from the university after coming under intense media scrutiny and a storm of plagiarism accusations in his academic work. Cambridge University's Chancellor, Lord Chris Smith, has criticised the racist feeding frenzy around his resignation, while more than 80,000 people have signed a petition seeking an inquiry into media coverage. This woman at the vigil says the media needs to be held to account.
4: This beautiful, talented man, may he rest in peace, Jason Ardaghan. They put up something regarding plagiarism. It was struck out, and they still put a witch hunt on him, and they need to be penalised for taking this man's life.
1: To sport, Carlton caretaker coach Josh Fraser will be announced as the permanent replacement for Michael Voss later today following the club's successful second half of the season. Fraser has taken the Blues from 16th place on the ladder up to 10th with 10 wins from 13 games since taking over. This is ABC News. We'll have more news in half an hour.
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5: Hello, I'm Tamara Wern, coming to you from Gadigal land. It's great to have your company this Tuesday, the 18th of August. A very big thank you to Sarah Morris and the breakfast team for taking us through the morning. Coming up,
7: the fact that their players were put themselves in the situation of having been drinking until the wee hours of the morning after a match. Now, this is where things now become murky.
5: Sydney Swans players assisting police named as investigations continue into a serious post-match incident. And a deal struck to create a new one-stop shop service for Australians to opt out of gambling ads online. Yes, we do start with that developing story involving the Sydney Swans. And coach Dean Cox has promised the club will provide more information today as Victoria Police continue investigations into an alleged sexual assault.
8: Yeah, obviously extremely disappointed what's happened and understand the questions, and we'll update as we gather more information.
9: Should we expect any sanctions at all?
8: We're working our way through everything with the AFL and the relevant parties, and we'll update when we get more information.
10: Have you spoken to the players at all yet about it?
8: We'll speak as the day unfolds.
5: And that's Sydney Swans coach Dean Cox. Now, this investigation relates to an allegation of sexual assault at an East Melbourne hotel hours after the team's victory over Essendon at the MCG. Now, Michael Gleeson is an award-winning senior sports writer specialising in the AFL. He explains what we know about this alleged incident so far.
7: What we do know is that five Sydney Swans players remained behind in Melbourne when the rest of the team left because they were speaking with police, helping them with inquiries regarding an allegation of sexual assault that was alleged to have occurred in a hotel room in which players were staying at the Pullman Hotel in Melbourne after the game on Sunday night. It was actually in the early hours of Monday morning. So there was an allegation. I think there were three women

at the hotel room, and there's an allegation of a sexual assault. Now, five players, their identity's been known and revealed, but we're not, you know, we haven't suggested that all of those players are guilty of any of that offence, but there has been an allegation against at least one of them. So they've stayed behind and spoken with police. Now, returned to Sydney, they were free to return by police, and they've, to our understanding, they've driven back. They hired a car to drive back, helping to avoid cameras and media attending the airports waiting for them in Melbourne or in Sydney. So they've returned to Sydney. The Swans are deeply upset and angry about the incident, and without them sort of assuming any guilt or anything about the criminality of it, they're disappointed about the fact that their players were put themselves in the situation of having been drinking until the wee hours of the morning after a match. Now, this is where things now become murky. The AFL, you know, the level of offence we know is from police is a sexual assault. Now, what happens next? I would be extremely surprised if any of them are playing this week, at the very instance. And look, also I should say, the first thought is with any victim in this, but we're scooting straight along to talking about, you know, what it means for a football team. What it means for the individual involved is obviously paramount in this, but as far as the broader discussion of football, I don't think any of those players will be playing this week, not as a consequence necessarily of police even investigation, but at the very minimum, like, one, it's an easy game for them to miss, to dead rubber. They're not going to, and then they've got a week off. All five of them may have been, several of them may have been rested this week regardless because of the finals pending. But also they were drinking until 3 o'clock in the morning, and they might have been permitted to go out and have a few drinks by the club because of these reasons, but not to this extent, and not to the extent of you're in an AFL-funded team hotel. Your coach and president, oh, not president, your coach and CEO and football manager are asleep in beds just up the hallway or in the same hotel, and you're in a hotel room until that time of the morning with women there, right on the eve of the finals. That of itself will be enough for the club to impose a sanction, I believe, and have them not play this week. And at the very minimum, that would be in consultation with the AFL, who will also not want, in the very short term, this to lead for the players to be out there. The bigger query for the AFL and for the Sydney Swans is what happens in the weeks after that. We've got the finals coming up. We can't assume to know what happened in the room or if there's any veracity to the claims or where it goes next. But what we do know is the police are investigating a serious incident. And it may not be a serious incident that, as I say, all five of them were alleged to have been guilty of, but they were all in the room. So the query then is about, more broadly, about an AFL stand-down policy. At what point do you intervene? At what point do you say it's inappropriate for these players to be out there? There is a catch-all policy from the AFL that could apply if they chose to, which is bringing the game into disrepute. Mm. And it would be hard to argue that it isn't if you are involved in an incident at 3 o'clock in the morning in the team hotel and police have to be called, and there's a major investigation into allegations of sexual assault that become very widely public, and you clearly have brought the game into disrepute by that incident, in my opinion. Mm. So I think that would be an easy way of applying a sanction. Now, that's in a very immediate sense. As to where, as to how long term that is, that is something that is more contingent on what the police investigation finds, and that won't be a quick thing. I can't imagine a rapid police investigation leading to some sort of either charges or decision not to proceed happening very quickly in the

0: allegations of a sexual assault, but also the drinking in the early hours of the morning in an AFL-funded hotel room and everything that you've mentioned there. Do we know any more about who and which players are assisting police with their inquiries?
1: Yeah, well, we've identified the five players, and I think the ABC has done so as well. There's Isaac Heaney, Riley Bice, James Jordan, Chad Warner. And there's another player that the Age has chosen not to report this morning, but another senior player. And they are all discussing, have had discussions with police about what happened. They're all very, the other, I mean, the point of this as well, I mean, they're not fringe players to this team. Mm. They're quite significant. Some of the bigger names in the game. All of those are, were present in the room at least. And therefore being spoken to by police. As we say, no suggestion about specifics of any of those being accused of the behaviour itself. But, yeah, I think, I mean, when you step back in the very, as you say, it's an AFL-funded, it's a Swans paid, it's a work trip. Mm. And if you put it that way, you're on a work trip and you're in a hotel room at 3 o'clock in the morning drinking until that time with women present. Yeah, I'm not sure my boss would be too thrilled with it.
0: No, so. No, when you put it in that context as well, it just, yeah, it really highlights just how unacceptable the behaviour going on in that room was outside of this very serious allegation. Now, Sydney Swans coach Dean Cox has promised the club will provide more information today. I mean, we have had a few statements from the AFL Sydney Swans, but we haven't really had a lot of detail from the club. Do we have any indication of when we might get some more information or what the club might do?
1: Not as yet. I haven't as yet. I think that they know they've got to... They can't just sort of say, oh, we're disappointed and we'll wait and see. There is there's emergency around what happens next as far as clarifying, and to be fair, to be clarifying to the best of their ability to clear some of these players. They haven't referenced any player. They haven't identified any player themselves, and I think there were a number of other people connected with the rest of the team saying, well, hang on, I think the names need to be out there because otherwise people are assuming things about me or my player or my family member.
0: Yeah, so it's a cloud over everybody.
1: Yeah, yeah. So I think that there will be some detail forthcoming from the club today. To what degree and how forthcoming they are, we'll wait and see.
0: And that is Michael Gleeson, who's an award-winning senior sports writer specialising in the AFL with The Age and Sydney Morning Herald. Now, as we discussed there, the ABC and The Age are not suggesting the five players mentioned are under investigation by police, just that they are assisting with police inquiries. At this stage, no players have been arrested. 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Hello, I'm Tamara Wern. Making news, US President Donald Trump's Middle East envoy and son-in-law Jared Kushner says he could see progress on the US-backed peace plan for Gaza in as little as 30 days. He's met with Israeli Prime Minister Benjamin Netanyahu after Israel rejected Mr. Trump's plan, saying it will only withdraw from Gaza after Hamas lays down its weapons. World Soccer's governing body has sacked its chief operating officer, who was one of FIFA's strongest internal critics of President Gianni Infantino. Kevin Lamau had criticised the now revoked plan to sell part of the World Cup to investors. And tributes are flowing for Hayden Panettiere after news of the 36-year-old actor's death. Panettiere is best known for her role on the TV show Heroes and Nashville. No cause of death has been released. We're going to head to more news from home now, and the federal government has struck a tentative deal with the opposition to pass its contentious gambling reforms. Now, the deal would establish a new one-stop shop service for Australians to opt out of gambling ads online. It's similar to the Do Not Call register for spam calls. Now, it's understood 15 amendments have been agreed on, including restricting inducements targeting vulnerable gamblers. Now, the deal on these reforms isn't completely secure just yet. It'll go to Labor's caucus in the Coalition's party room for final approval before the amendments are moved in Parliament. Kate Sazelja is a co-chair of advocacy group Gambling Harm Lived Experience Experts, or GLEE, and gave evidence at an inquiry into

0: gambling. She says these measures still don't go nearly far enough.
1: This is nowhere near addressing gambling harm, which the government needs to be responsible for. They're continuing to make deals that serve the industry and not the public health of Australians.
2: What do you think needs to happen?
1: We're still waiting for a national regulator. We're still waiting for a dedicated minister or for this portfolio to be held by health and not the communications minister. I mean, this level of harm needs to be responded to in an appropriate way, and the government seems to just continue to ignore it and all the evidence.
2: What do you make of the government's handling of these reforms since the Murphy report was handed down in 2023?
1: It's disgraceful. It is unfathomable to people who have experienced the level of gambling harm that is widespread now in this country because of the failure to adequately protect consumers from these predatory products and practices. And we heard evidence of that again last week. And for the government to continue to exclude public health experts and lived experience in its negotiations and only negotiate with the industry invested interests, it's just so wrong.
2: This is an agreement between the government and the coalition. The government doesn't have full control of the Senate. Is this the political reality playing out of this is as much as the government can get through?
1: This is the political reality of both major parties being owned by the gambling industry.
2: What do you mean?
1: They are both equally beholden to vested interests in the gambling space and those other predatory industries around those companies that feed off gambling harm and make profits off Australians. That's the reality that we're faced with. There isn't ever going to be a balanced approach to this when both major parties have proven for decades that they refuse to put Australians first and instead prioritise the gambling industry.
2: The government says and keeps saying that this is the strongest action against gambling that's ever been taken by government. There are significant restrictions around advertising and promotion. Are there measures here that will genuinely help problem gamblers?
1: That in and of itself is the wrong way to phrase it. This isn't about people being the problem. This is a problem industry. People are harmed by gambling products and their practices. The industry likes to call them problem gamblers, but that just deflects away from their responsibility that they should be held to account by a national regulator to provide their products in a safe way. And that is not the case in Australia, and it has never been. And what we're seeing, they don't return the proceeds of crime. They openly exploit people using VIP tactics. And the devil will be in the detail. The government says that they're going to, you know, crack down on inducements. Well, they came up with BetStop, and the industry already worked around that and continued to target people on the self-exclusion register without any regulator fining them or taking their licences. This is an industry that's just been allowed to do whatever it wants because it has governments in its pocket.
0: And that's Kate Seselger, who's a co-chair of advocacy group Gambling Harm Lived Experience Experts. And the ABC has approached Tabcorp, Sportsbet, Bet365 and PointsBet for an interview or statement, but are yet to receive a response from any of the companies. And if you or anyone you know needs help, you can call Lifeline on 13 11 14 or the National Gambling Helpline on 1800 858 858. Heading overseas now, and US President Donald Trump has threatened to bomb Oman, a US ally, which has been negotiating with Iran for several weeks in an attempt to find a way to reopen the Strait of Hormuz. The president told a reporter from Fox News he'd like to strike Oman if it got in the way of his administration's talks with Tehran. Earlier, Iran said it's finalising an agreement with Oman. For more, here's the BBC's Sarah Smith.
3: It's surprising that President Trump's making these threats, given that Oman is a traditional ally who's operated as a mediator before between America and Iran. More recently, Oman and Iran have been talking about ways to reopen the Strait of Hormuz and get international shipping moving through there again. They are the two countries that border the Strait north and south. And it's not exactly clear what Donald Trump is concerned about would get in the way of his plans for a peace deal with Iran. Possibly, he may be worried that the countries are agreeing that tolls could be charged for international shipping to go through the Hormuz Strait. But he has made this threat today, talking to Fox News. And at the same time, he's also been saying that he is in no hurry to get a deal done with Iran, that he's not concerned about the midterm elections, which are coming up at the beginning of October here in the United States. So that's not going to rush him into trying to make a deal. And let's not forget, today marks the end of the 60-day period during which Iran and America were supposed to hash out a comprehensive peace deal. There was a memorandum of understanding signed that created a ceasefire, and that was supposed to give a 60-day window for these negotiations. Well, that truce fairly quickly fell apart, and obviously a comprehensive peace deal is nowhere in sight. And Donald Trump's first goal is to try and get the Strait of Hormuz reopened, but he's been reiterating on social media again today that his number one goal, as he put it, is to make sure that Iran can never get a nuclear weapon.
0: And that was the BBC's Sarah Smith reporting there. And now on ABC News Radio, it's time for us to take a look at the latest finance news. And joining us is ABC's Chief Business Correspondent, Ian Verinder. Hi, Ian.
4: Good morning, Tamara.
0: Now, first of all, markets have opened a touch higher today.
4: Yeah, look, just the barest amount up, just a couple of points, really. So you'd have to say steady, but we're in the black, so, you know, claim it while you can, I guess. And look, it's pretty balanced this morning because we've got a couple of really good performances from BHP and CSL, but the banks have weighed down the market, so it's basically running neck and neck there. But look, overnight, we saw oil prices rise above $90 a barrel once again after Donald Trump threatened to bomb Oman. I think he put it in more colourful terms than that. But he's basically claiming that Oman is interfering in negotiations with Iran on the Strait of Hormuz, so he's not happy.
0: No, not happy at all. It's not the first time we've seen such colourful language in relation to the Middle East from the US president. Now, you mentioned a little bit there BHP, but they've released profits and they're rocketing ahead.
4: Yeah, look, you know, for the past 25 years, our big miners really have ridden the China boom, and they banked a fortune out of iron ore, essentially. But that's now all changing. There's another boom that's now in full swing, and that's the energy transition and the switch away from fossil fuels and into electrification. And that requires a hell of a lot of copper. So increasingly, copper is becoming the biggest earner for both of them, particularly BHP. BHP this morning released its full-year earnings, up 9% to $13.7 billion. And it was driven by higher commodity prices, especially copper. The big lift is also in dividend. It's the highest in 4 years, so they're rewarding shareholders for the performance. And the new boss there, Brandon Craig, has announced $45 billion worth of new copper projects over the next decade. So copper ore was up 35% in the past year, and the new chief executive has decided that copper was basically the driving force behind BHP. BHP and Rio Tinto, they're amongst the world's biggest copper miners. BHP is the bigger one, but BHP has swung more resources into it over the past couple of years.
0: So I'll have to keep watching to see if they keep investing in that space. And now CSL, it's reported its first loss in more than 30 years.
4: Yeah, you know, look, CSL in the half-year result had an absolute shocker and its shares were just absolutely punished. This morning it's up 15%, the share price, but and that's despite reporting its first ever loss. It's a $3.7 billion loss for the year. So a historic day for CSL for all the wrong reasons. The reason why the share price has gone ahead, rocketed ahead, is because investors like the sound of where what's going on in the future, where the company's going to be heading, hoping that the dark days are behind it. So it was a horror year. There were earnings downgrades, write-downs, market share losses. The new boss, though, Gordon Naylor, reckons the company can

0: And return to profit in the near future. There's a couple of things there, more cost savings, so that's not great news there. But the biggest problem was a subsidiary the company bought 4 years ago as a kidney treatment firm, and it's now been written off completely. They've written off $7.1 billion on this business, and that's the reason for the loss. One of the biggest write-downs in Australian history. So that's the tale of CSL, which not so long ago was Australia's biggest company.
1: Yeah, not looking good at all. That's a big loss. Ian, thank you so much for your time and for your insights this morning.
0: Thanks, Tamara.
1: That's Ian Verinder, who's the ABC's Chief Business Correspondent.
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1: 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Now here on ABC News Radio, it's time for us to have a look at the weather around the nation's capital cities. And we're starting in Brisbane, a shower or two on the way for you today, a top of 22 degrees. Right now it's 18 degrees. In Sydney, partly cloudy, 13 degrees at the moment. In Canberra, cloudy for you, it's 12 degrees right now. In Melbourne, 19 degrees, shower or two on the way for you. In Hobart, partly cloudy, it's 12 degrees at the moment, hoping that it'll get to 17 for you today. It's also going to be wet in Adelaide and getting wetter. Showers increasing, a top of 19 degrees, it's 17 at the moment. In Perth, possible showers for you today, a top of 19 degrees on the way, it's 10 right now. In Darwin, you're in for a sunny day, it's 27 at the moment, heading for a top of 33 degrees.

0: ABC News with Melanie Scott. An official from US President Donald Trump's Board of Peace says envoy Jared Kushner and Israeli Prime Minister Benjamin Netanyahu have agreed on a path forward for Gaza. The BBC's Sebastian Usher has this analysis.
1: So Hamas certainly has shown more willingness to sign up to the peace plan. It's said that it will fully disarm, but again, that has conditions. So what Jared Kushner has been trying to do is again square this circle, where essentially we're still in the same situation where Hamas says that yes, it will fully disarm if Israel pulls out. And Israel says, yeah, we'll pull out, but you have to fully disarm first. So who goes first? We've had a little bit come out of this. We've had a very short statement from a prime minister's office, Mr. Netanyahu's office, which essentially says that there will be no reconstruction in Gaza until there is full disarmament of Hamas.
0: The head of Canberra Gambling Reform Alliance says Australians ought to be frightened by the government's approach to changes. Labor and the Coalition have struck a tentative deal to pass the changes, involving a crackdown on betting inducements and a simpler option for opting out of seeing gambling ads. Alliance co-chair Kate Cecilia says the government's changes appear designed to favour gambling companies.
2: It is always designed for industry by industry. Nobody from public health or lived experience has been in the rooms where these things have been decided. Industry has, and that's what should frighten Australians.
0: Debate over Australia's migration intake is continuing, with a fight over who should stay and who should go. Home Affairs Minister Tony Burke is poised to soon unveil how the government will cut its immigration program. Other political parties are pushing for lower overall numbers. Former Immigration Department Deputy Secretary Abul Rizvi says it's important to take a measured approach.
3: I would be recommending to the government to look at small cuts across a range of categories rather than a huge cut in one or two categories. If you focus on one or two categories, the size of the cut you have to make is huge, and I think the extent to which that you would affect a particular industry or a particular community would be huge.
0: Jewish businessman and education veteran David Gonski will appear as a witness at the Royal Commission on Anti-Semitism and Social Cohesion today. The ninth and final hearing block is examining how social cohesion could be strengthened to defend against anti-Semitism and other forms of extremism. Mr. Gonski, who heads up the Anti-Semitism Education Task Force, will

0: give evidence on how that body aims to tackle racism within schools and universities. Two men will appear in Queen Bian local court later this month on separate domestic violence charges after they were arrested as part of a wide-ranging joint crackdown involving ACT and New South Wales Police. Officers had been seeking a 51-year-old Canberra man ever since he failed to appear at court over domestic violence offences more than 6 years ago. He was arrested last Thursday as part of Operation Amarak. More than 700 people have been charged as part of the cross-border operation, the first of its kind to involve ACT and Australian Federal Police. Dozens of people have turned out to ask questions and hear the latest information on H5 bird flu at a community forum in Port Adelaide. Peter Doherty has more.
1: About 60 people attended the forum, hearing from government bird flu experts on topics such as the state's preparedness for avian flu and identifying sick animals. The key message is to avoid touching sick birds, record what you see and report to the Emergency Animal Disease Hotline. Chief Public Health Officer Nicola Spurrier stressed her concern about people developing eco-anxiety in response to wildlife dying. Nearly 300 H5 cases have been confirmed in SA so far. There are two more community forums scheduled this month, one in Golden Grove and another in Port Macdonald.
0: World Soccer's governing body has sacked its chief operating officer, who was one of FIFA's strongest internal critics of President Gianni Infantino. Kevin Lamore has criticised the now revoked plan to sell part of the World Cup to investors, as the BBC's Dan Rowan explains.
2: Kevin Lamore predicted that breaking ranks could result in his departure, adding that he had a duty of loyalty to his employer, but also to certain values. If that means I lose my job, then so be it, he wrote. At least I'll sleep well tonight. In a statement, FIFA would only confirm that Mr. Lamore had left, with staff told that the two parties had agreed to part ways after careful consideration. Earlier this month, Gianni Infantino received the backing of senior FIFA executives in a meeting in Morocco.
0: ABC News.
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3: Hello, I'm Tamara Wern. It's great to have your company this Tuesday, the 18th of August. Coming up...
5: Basically everyone other than the gambling companies who said this bill does not protect children, doesn't break the link between sport and gambling companies.
3: Labor strikes a tentative deal with the Coalition on its gambling reform bill, but critics say the changes still don't go far enough. A Palestinian-American pleads with the US to help his family in the West Bank. And hundreds of Australians who died during the Vietnam War are being remembered at a memorial in Canberra today. We do start with federal politics, and after a friendless week in Parliament, negotiations are coming to a head on the Albanese government's gambling reforms. Now, the Coalition and Labor have agreed to establish a new single-service opt-out register for gambling ads online. Now, this would work in a similar way to the Do Not Call register for spam calls. Now, it's understood 15 amendments have been agreed on, including restricting inducements targeting vulnerable gamblers and cracking down on spending-based commissions for VIP account managers. Now, the deal on these reforms isn't completely secure yet. It'll go to Labor's caucus and the Coalition's party room for final approval before the amendments are then moved in Parliament. Now, for more on what these amendments might mean, we're joined by Professor Sally Gainsbury, who's Director of the Gambling Research and Policy Unit at Sydney University. Professor, hello.
6: Good morning, Tamara.
3: Now, first of all, this single-service opt-out register, being called a one-stop shop, allowing Australians to opt out of wagering in advertising online, what's your understanding of how it could work? Because it sounds, I mean, it almost sounds too good to be true.
6: Look, this is the first we've heard of it, so we don't have any background, and to my understanding, there isn't a detailed plan of what this would look like and if it's even possible. It probably, in my opinion, is really overcomplicating things. There already are softwares that you can, you know, put on devices. Parents can control some restrictions on young people. And it is a bit misleading, because what it is requiring is the individual to say they want to opt out of gambling ads. If you want to opt out of gambling ads, you're not the target market. for gambling ads. And that's really the issue here, is that none of these reforms are about actually protecting people who are vulnerable to gambling ads, who do have some issues with their own self-control, who are likely to be persuaded by these sorts of things. If you have the wherewithal to go and install some sort of service or device on your account, it's not the problem that's been solved.
3: Yeah, and we don't have those details, as you said, on exactly how that might work. And it is being compared to the, do not call register for spam calls. But we do also get reports of people still receiving spam calls despite being signed up to that register. Now, there's also been a slightly more targeted restriction on inducements. And we've been talking a lot about inducements over the last few weeks. Now, the proposal is, it's understood this was it include creating a cooling off period, preventing gambling companies from sending inducements to new accounts or to people who've recently removed themselves and then signed back up. It sounds a little bit complicated. Do you think this could help in reducing gambling harm and removing inducements from people who get sucked back in with them?
6: These are, again, very baby steps. Not sending someone marketing ads who've just come off a self-exclusion withdrawal should be business as usual. It shouldn't be something that the government needs to regulate. It's recognising that there's people who have vulnerabilities and not sending them promotions that are overly inducing. What we need to look at is the bigger picture of inducements that encourage people to gamble when they didn't intend to, as a way of stopping that link between gambling and sports. The fact that we have still allow for gambling advertisements during games, including on jerseys, is quite inconsistent with what the community is very clearly stating, is reduce the gambling ads during sport. We don't want to spend a lot of taxpayer money coming up with ways to have websites try and identify whether people are on some sort of complicated register. We want to look to models like in the UK, where they have whistle-to-whistle bans, where they have bans on VIP just flat out. We don't need to overly complicate things here.
3: Yeah, we're talking about inducements. We've been talking about that quite a lot, but we haven't heard much about generosities, which are similar but different. How do they differ, and are there any measures to target generosities?
6: It is a really important distinction, and one that has been purposely kept out, because generosities are different from inducements. Inducements are the ads that you see, so your cashback offer or your deposit bonus match. These are the marketing techniques. A generosity is much less well-defined. It's an individualised offer to a consumer. This is one of the subjects that was in some of the submissions we've recently heard about VIP management, so people who are offered tickets to sporting matches, or they've got a personalised caller. We've obviously heard much less reputable potential inducements in generosity has been applied. But these are the things that are happening to an individual without potentially any welfare checks or any source of income checks. So really we should be looking at, if there's a marketing offer, it should be something that's available to all customers. And if it's only available to a subset of customers, if we want to talk about VIPs, are there affordability checks or source of wealth checks in place to ensure these people can be or should be gambling at higher levels and would be considered typical?
3: Now, we've talked through some of these proposed changes now, including the one-stop shop in terms of opting out and those inducement restrictions. But this is all on paper. It really comes down to how our behaviour and how we interact or use these restrictions or these tools that are going to be implemented. Will this be enough to change the behaviour of us, the consumer, and also gambling companies?
6: Absolutely not. The key problem with the reforms that are currently in place is they're focused either on people who aren't gambling, so, stopping people from getting ads in the first place, or the proportion of people who are seeking to change their behaviour. So not just people who are experiencing severe gambling harms, but the less than 10% of those who do experience gambling harms who do seek to change their behaviour, which we know from research is often up to 10 years after the harms started. There's nothing in there about protecting people who are currently gambling, stopping people from moving to from recreational to slightly more harm or to more moderate harms. We know that half of people who gamble online experience some negative consequences. These aren't all severe. They're not costing people necessarily their their livelihood, but they are increasing stress and financial difficulties. When we're currently having a cost of living crisis, when we're seeing something like, you know, $666 million being bet online during a cost of living crisis, you know, is this affordable? So we need to look at more measures to ensure that people aren't escalating their gambling beyond what is affordable to them and what might be increasing harm, not just on the most severe cases.

0: and in you know, relying on those people to be able to seek help.
1: And we have seen a lot of people oppose the Greens, in particular Independent Senator David Pocock and other independents opposed to these reforms being introduced by Labor. In your opinion, what's the main thing that's missing here, or what would you like to see included to help vulnerable people or anyone who might be impacted by gambling?
0: Really what we need is measures that will increase transparency. So if there's going to be marketing offers, these need to be available to the entire customer base. And the individuals who are subject to those offers need to have terms and conditions very clearly explained to them. So it's not these sort of opaque bets and these generosities that may or may not be thrown at them. A lot of people continue to gamble in the hopes that they'll get some sort of generosity thrown at them. So it really makes it difficult to understand how much they're spending. We know from our research that hardly any customers can give us an accurate figure on what their spend is. Most underestimate their spend and do so by about double. So most people are losing twice as much what they think they are. What we really need is just to increase transparency in the consumer product so people can track how much they're spending, do so easily, and can have a fair expectation from the gambling company if they don't have a complaint mechanism, because that's the other measure that's been ignored or denied, is to have a national gambling regulator. At the moment, there's a handful of people in the Northern Territory who are responsible for handling all complaints. They meet, you know, for an hour once a month, and it's just insufficient for consumers to have anyone to turn to if they have a concern.
1: Well, Professor, thank you so much for your time today and for your insights.
0: Thank you so much.
1: And that there is Professor Sally Gainsbury, who's the Director of the Gambling Research and Policy Unit at Sydney University. Now, if you or anyone you know needs help or any issues been raised by this discussion, you can call Lifeline on 13 11 14 or the National Gambling Helpline on 1800 858 858. 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Hello, I'm Tamara Wern. Making news, the ABC understands that Sydney Swans players Chad Warner, Isaac Heaney, James Jordan and Riley Bice are linked to the investigation into an alleged sexual assault at a Melbourne hotel on Sunday. Now, there's no confirmation they are directly involved or that they have all spoken to police. It's understood a fifth player has also been publicly connected to the incident, has not spoken to police. Now, the team was staying at the Pullman Hotel in East Melbourne after defeating Essendon on Sunday, and Victoria Police are investigating allegations a sexual assault took place there. In other news, debate over Australia's migration intake is continuing, with a fight over who should stay and who should go. Home Affairs Minister Tony Burke is poised soon to unveil how the government will cut its immigration program. And now on ABC News Radio, it's time for us to get all the latest in sport with Jared Coote. G'day, Jared.
2: Yeah, hello to you, Tamara. So the ABC understands that four Sydney Swans players are linked to the investigation into an alleged sexual assault at a Melbourne hotel. Murray Olds has the details.
3: Victoria Police say they're investigating a report of a sexual assault in a hotel in East Melbourne early on Monday morning. The ABC understands four players, Chad Warner, Isaac Heaney, James Jordan and Riley Bice, are linked to that investigation, but there's no confirmation they're directly involved or that they've been spoken to by police. Swans captain Callum Mills said little when he arrived at Swans HQ in Sydney this morning.
4: Once everything's sort of sorted and facts are being understood, then we can comment, but till now we can't make any comments.
3: The Swans were staying at the Pullman Hotel in East Melbourne after defeating Essendon on Sunday.
2: And the alleged incident has resulted in the announcement of the AFL's All-Australian squad being delayed. The All-Australian squad has previously been announced on the Monday after the season's last round. The final team of 23 is still set to be confirmed at the AFL Awards next Tuesday. Well, the Carlton AFL Club has announced Josh Fraser as its new permanent senior head coach. The 44-year-old has been the caretaker since Michael Voss resigned in May. Fraser has taken the Blues from 16th place on the ladder up to 10th with 10 wins from 13 games and has secured a place in the wildcard round. The former Collingwood and Gold Coast ruck joined the Blues as an assistant coach in the off-season. Game 2 of Rugby League State of Origin series next year will be played at Auckland's Eden Park. It will be only the second time State of Origin has been played outside Australia, with California hosting a match in 1987. It's the first time a State of Origin match will be played in New Zealand. Australian Rugby League Commission Chairman Peter Vlandis said the match will be part of a wider rugby league festival. Retiring Canberra Raider Josh Papali'i says his family were a major part of his decision to walk away from the game, despite offers from clubs overseas. Papali'i will end his NRL career at the end of the season as the all-time leader in Raiders appearance.

0: chances. The 34-year-old will play his last home game on Friday night when Canberra take on the Brisbane Broncos. Papali'i says it's the best decision for his kids.
1: I was pretty keen to head overseas as well, but yeah, it just wasn't meant to be. I've got two other young sons at home that, just taking them to England would be tough.
0: World Soccer's governing body has sacked its chief operating officer, who was one of FIFA's strongest internal critics of President Gianni Infantino. Kevin Lamore has criticised the now-revoked plan to sell part of the World Cup to investors, as the BBC's Dan Rowan explains.
2: Kevin Lamore predicted that breaking ranks could result in his departure, adding that he had a duty of loyalty to his employer, but also to certain values. If that means I lose my job, then so be it, he wrote. At least I'll sleep well tonight. In a statement, FIFA would only confirm that Mr. Lamore had left, with staff told that the two parties had agreed to part ways after careful consideration. Earlier this month, Gianni Infantino received the backing of senior FIFA executives in a meeting in Morocco.
0: The LIV Golf Tour has cancelled its team championships in Michigan next week, saying it needs to focus on building its next chapter. This week's event in Indianapolis will be the last of the season and double up as a team competition. The Breakaway League has faced an uncertain future since Saudi Arabia withdrew its financial backing in April. LIV Golf CEO Scott O'Neill recently said new investors had been secured. Australia has lost to host nation the Netherlands 4-2 at the Women's Hockey World Cup. Two goals in the fourth quarter secured the win for the home side. The Hockey Roos won their first match and will now play Chile in the second match of the group stage. And Australia has beaten Canada 50-41 at the World Wheelchair Rugby World Championships in Brazil. The Steelers led by 7 points at halftime and run away with the victory in the second half. The defending champions take on New Zealand tomorrow. And that is all in sport for now.
3: Jared, thank you so much. That's Jared Coote. He'll have more sport for us in the next hour. Heading overseas now, and a Palestinian American has made a direct appeal to the US government to protect his family from Israeli settlers who've been attacking the West Bank village where they live. Our Middle East correspondent Matthew Doran reports.
4: The town of Kusra, roughly 50 kilometres north of Jerusalem, has been under siege by Israeli settlers for a number of months now. But in the last few weeks, those attacks have ratcheted up a gear, and it's effectively left a number of families trapped in their own homes. Settlers have cut the power and water to some of those properties in a bid to try to force them out. But they are standing firm, refusing to leave, and they've been forced to shelter together as the Israeli military claims it's trying to bring the situation under control. The owner of one of the houses has now flown from the United States to bring even more attention to the situation, arguing his brother and other members of his family need protection because Israeli authorities aren't doing enough to stop the settler attacks.
5: So I'm terrified. I'm asking the US official to provide protection and move the settlers permanently from our village.
4: And it's images like these which fuel that criticism. Soldiers shaking hands with the settlers they've been tasked with moving on. It shows what many Palestinians have long argued, that the IDF isn't really that interested in wanting to pull the settlers into line, particularly with more and more settlers themselves now serving in the military. The IDF has said publicly, though, it condemns the settlers' behaviour in Kusra. But even with this military operation for days now, settlers can still be seen moving freely around on the edge of the village. Israel's Defence Minister Israel Katz has announced plans to transfer what he describes as the enforcement against civilians in the West Bank from the IDF to the Israeli police. That's a plan that even the Israeli media is describing as an attempt by the minister to wash his hands of this situation, and something which may not even be achieved given the fact that Israel is currently in the middle of an election campaign. Israel Katz says he's asked the IDF to come up with a plan to transfer those powers and that responsibility within the next fortnight.
3: That's our Middle East correspondent Matthew Doran reporting. Now, services will be held around the country today to mark Vietnam Veterans Day. The Veterans Day is being held on the 60th anniversary of Australia's fiercest battle in the Vietnam War, the Battle of Long Tan. Now, Australia's involvement in the war left more than 520 dead and many of the 60,000 conscripted and volunteer

0: Military personnel emotionally and physically scarred for the rest of their lives. But as any guest reports, some survivors find commemorations can help with the lifelong healing process.
1: Radio logs, reconstructed for the Battle of Long Tan documentary, lay bare the ambush of 108 Australian and New Zealand soldiers, outnumbered 10 to 1 or more. Platoon commander Dave Sabin was 21 years old.
2: Bedlam during the battle, it was every bit like the first couple of minutes of Saving Private Ryan.
1: They could barely see through a torrential monsoon downpour, suffering 42 casualties, including 18 dead, but forced the North Vietnamese to retreat. Just kilometres away, Australian musicians Cole Joy and a then-teenage Patricia Amphlett had been performing at Nui Dat Air Base.
3: We didn't think it was any more dangerous than any other day.
1: The concert ended with sirens blaring.
3: We were evacuated, Col and I were evacuated just at the end of our third show. We'd, previous to that in the second show, heard lots of explosions, gunfire. I've been told by many soldiers that I actually jumped on the stage at every explosion.
1: Little Patty describes being taken by jeep to the army hospital the next day.
3: Remember Col saying, "You're not crying, are you?" And I said, "No, I'm not crying." And I was. And I said, "You're not crying." "No, I'm not crying. Why would I cry?" He said, "We were both crying." But the door opened and sure enough, we started singing and it was a sea of white sheets, white plaster. They'd just been seriously injured and there they were smiling. And I still have a good feeling about that.
1: Over 11 years, more than 520 Australians died in the war. Dave Sabin was one of more than 15,000 soldiers who were conscripted. He says many of the 60,000 personnel were left emotionally scarred.
2: Vets were quite damaged by their reception or perhaps lack of reception when they came back later in the war and for the next 20 or 30 years.
1: But commemorations like today's Vietnam Veterans Day and the 60th anniversary of the Battle of Long Tan can be helpful.
2: So, yes, there is a healing process going on and a preparedness to talk about Vietnam is also a factor towards a healing, because I don't think we should be forgetting the sacrifices simply because of political differences and so on.
1: That's echoed by Gary Mackay, who was conscripted later to the Vietnam War and was awarded a Military Cross for gallantry.
4: I think it's a good reminder to people of what happened there.
1: He's written extensively about the war, including documenting his gunshot wounds and terrible PTSD.
4: Because the Vietnam War was so divisive to the Australian people, and you know, I think it's a good idea to remind them that we send people in harm's way and we need to look after them.
1: Little Patty remained friends with many Vietnam veterans and commemorates the war every year.
3: I marched with a group of performers, entertainers from Vietnam, Middle East wars, performers who've performed there, and we form up at a particular corner in Sydney next to several groups of Vietnam veterans, and they are so proud. And they're with like-minded people, people who've experienced what they have and no one else has. There are tears, there are laughs. Of course, they have a drink or two afterwards. And it's camaraderie at its best.
0: That's singer Little Patty ending Annie Guest's report. Now, FIFA has reportedly sacked the senior executive who publicly criticised its president, Gianni Infantino, for planning to sell stakes in tournaments, including the World Cup. Kevin Lamau, the football governing body's chief operating officer, spoke out less than 3 weeks ago. Mr. Infantino later abandoned the scheme and apologised for errors after football associations around the world condemned the move. In a statement, FIFA thanked Mr. Lamau for his 2 years of service and wished him luck for the future. The BBC's sports editor, Dan Rowan, explains what they've heard about his dismissal.
5: Last month, Kevin

0: The Moor publicly condemned Gianni Infantino, the senior executive claiming that he and his FIFA colleagues had been deceived by their boss over the now abandoned FIFA Ford Enterprise project. At the time, the chief operating officer predicted that breaking ranks could result in his departure, adding that he had a duty of loyalty to his employer, but also to certain values. If that means I lose my job, then so be it, he wrote. At least I'll sleep well tonight. In a statement, FIFA would only confirm that Mr. Lamour had left, with staff told that the two parties had agreed to part ways after careful consideration. Earlier this month, Gianni Infantino received the backing of senior FIFA executives in a meeting in Morocco, but BBC Sport was told Mr. Lamour was not invited. Mr. Lamour has been approached for comment.
1: And that is the BBC's sports editor, Dan Rowan, there. Now on ABC News Radio, it's time for us to have a quick look at the markets. And the Dow Jones is trading down by 0.5%. The S&P 500 down also by 0.5%. The tech-heavy NASDAQ is down by 0.3%. Having a look at the Aussie dollar, one Aussie dollar is buying 70 US cents. And gold is trading at $4,430 an ounce. Now it's time for us to have a look at the weather around the nation's capital cities. And we start with Brisbane. A shower or two on the way, a top of 22 degrees in Sydney. Partly cloudy, it's 13 right now. In Canberra, a cloudy day in store for you. It's 13 degrees at the moment. In Melbourne, 14, a shower or two on the way. In Hobart, partly cloudy for you. It's 14 right now, hoping to get to 17 degrees today. In Adelaide, it's wet and it's set to get even wetter. Showers increase for you throughout the afternoon. It's 17 degrees at the moment. In Perth, possible showers on the way. It's 13 degrees for you right now, a top of 19. And in Darwin, a sunny day in store, a top of 33. It's 28 degrees right now. We're coming up to 11 o'clock Eastern Time, 10:30 in the centre, and 9 o'clock in the west. It's time for 5 minutes of news.

0: ABC News with Melanie Scott. The Sydney Swans have promised to provide more information today on a sexual assault investigation being conducted by Victoria Police. Murray Olds reports.
1: The Sydney Swans have confirmed a number of players were involved in an alleged incident at the team hotel in Melbourne early on Monday morning. The team was staying at the Pullman after beating Essendon on Sunday afternoon. Swans chief executive Matthew Pavlett says the club is shocked and disappointed. Coach Dean Cox echoed those sentiments when he arrived at Swans HQ this morning.
2: We'll update when we get more information.
3: Have you spoken to the players at all yet about it?
2: We'll speak as the day unfolds.
1: Sydney sitting in second spot on the AFL ladder heading into the final round of the 2026 season and will play North Melbourne at the SCG next Sunday.
0: Meanwhile, sports broadcaster Brady O'Donnell says the allegations are concerning for a club that's been celebrated for its culture.
4: This is a club that has been held up as being a bastion of diversity and inclusion. They've had pride rounds. They've been very strong at celebrating their women's team. But it just shows you that the culture is not set and forget in any environment.
0: Labor and the Coalition have all but agreed to make changes to the government's gambling legislation. Under the proposal, a single register would be set up so Australians can opt out of gambling advertisements across all online platforms. It still doesn't go as far as an opt-in model that would effectively remove gambling ads unless a person asked to see them. Shadow frontbencher Anne Ruston says the Coalition's party room is expected to sign off on the changes today.
5: There's a wide range of views that sit within our party room, and I think what Sarah's sought to do is to try and, walk a line down the middle so that not everybody gets everything that they want. But I think that, well, certainly the package that I've seen so far looks like a very sensible package, a very considered package.
0: Mourners attending a vigil for a former University of Cambridge professor who was found dead last week say he was the victim of a media witch hunt. Jason Ardet was once hailed as the institution's youngest black professor but resigned from the university last week after becoming the target of media storm surrounding accusations of plagiarism in his academic work. British Labour MP Bel Ribeiro Addy says has read a statement out from Mr Ardet's family at the vigil.
6: This has been an incredibly painful time for our family, and we are still coming to terms with the tragic loss of our beloved Jason. What has become clear is the profound impact he had on people. We are grateful to all who have

0: created light in this dark time.
1: A former gang leader is on trial in Las Vegas for the murder of rap legend Tupac Shakur, who died a week after a drive-by shooting in 1996. The prosecution and defence have delivered their opening arguments as Dwayne Kefidee Davis faces one count of murder with a deadly weapon. Prosecutors allege that although the 63-year-old did not fire the gun that shot and killed Tupac, he was the ringleader of the group responsible. Dwayne Davis has pleaded not guilty. Former Las Vegas police officer Gary Dale has described the moments following the shooting.
2: I was trying to talk to him to find out what had happened, gather information to see who had fired at them. Yes, I rode to the hospital and the ambulance with him. He was still talking. I was trying to convince him to tell me the name of whoever his assailants were.
1: PHP Group has reported a full-year underlying profit of $13.2 billion. That's 30% higher than the same time last year and above market expectations. BHP is the world's top copper producer, and prices for the red metal have soared to record highs of above $14,000 a tonne. Demand is being fuelled by the rapid pace of AI data center construction and the global shift towards cleaner power. And services will be held around Australia today to mark the 60th anniversary of the Battle of Long Tan, one of the nation's deadliest engagements of the Vietnam War. 18 Australians were killed and 24 wounded when 108 soldiers fought a force estimated to be 10 times their size. Vietnam Veterans Association National President Max Ball says the battle could easily have gone the other way.
3: It could, of course, been a total disaster, because the young Australians walked into just a nightmare of a situation. And it was just through sheer determination and bravery that they were able to survive and indeed prevail.
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4: Hello, I'm Tamara Wern. It's great to have your company this Tuesday, the 18th of August. Coming up.
6: Yeah, obviously extremely disappointed. What's happened and understand the questions, and we'll update as we gather more information.
4: Sydney Swans players assisting police named as investigations continue into an alleged sexual assault. And a one-stop shop service for Australians to opt out of gambling ads online to be included in Labor's gambling reforms. And should Aussies be able to access their super early to help with the current cost of living crisis? It's just gone 11 o'clock in the east, 10:30 in the centre and 9 o'clock in the west. And we do start with that developing story involving the AFL's Sydney Swans. Now, coach Dean Cox has promised the club will provide more information today as Victoria Police investigate sexual assault allegations. Now, the Swans have confirmed a number of players were involved in an alleged incident at the team hotel in Melbourne. Now, the team was staying at the Pullman Hotel over the weekend after defeating Essendon on Sunday. Now, Dean Cox spoke briefly this morning when he arrived at Swans headquarters in Sydney's east.
6: Yeah, obviously extremely disappointed. What's happened and understand the questions, and we'll update as we gather more information.
7: Should we expect any sanctions at all?
6: We're working our way through everything with the AFL and the relevant parties, and we'll update when we get more information.
8: Have you spoken to the players at all yet about it?
6: We'll speak as the day unfolds.
4: Now, that's Sydney Swans coach Dean Cox. Now, the ABC has named some of the players who are assisting police with their inquiries. For more on this, we're joined by David Mark, ABC Sports National Sport Reporter. Hi, David.
9: Hey, Tamara.
4: Now, first of all, can you tell us what we know about these allegations or this incident so far?
10: Well, we know that the police investigated a matter at the Pullman Hotel and put out a statement yesterday and another one today. So I'll read that statement. Detectives from the Sexual Crime Squad are investigating a report of a sexual assault in East Melbourne on the 17th of August. The incident occurred at a hotel on Wellington Parade, that was the Pullman Hotel, in the early hours of the morning. So this is Monday morning. The exact circumstances are yet to be established, and the investigation into the incident remains ongoing. Police spoke to for a number of people at the hotel. However, no one has been arrested and formally interviewed at this time. Now, we understand that those Sydney Swans players that are in

0: to the investigation are Chad Warner and Isaac Heaney, two senior players at the Swans, as well as James Jordan and Riley Bice. We're not implicating in any way that they're directly involved or that all four have spoken to the police, but those are the players that have been linked to the investigation. So that's what we know at the moment. As we just heard from Dean Cox, the Swans are still trying to get to the bottom of the matter. The AFL is still trying to get to the bottom of the matter. But in many ways, the fact that it's a police investigation means that they cede, you know, that investigation to the police, and it's a question of waiting to see where the police go with this investigation. And as we've heard from the police, they're still investigating, and they did say that they're not going to provide a running commentary on what's going to happen. So that's where the situation stands at the moment.
1: Yeah, we'll have to see what police have to say. But how has the AFL and the Swans responded? You mentioned some of those statements there. Have we also heard about how they might respond to allegations that the players were drinking or misbehaving outside of this very serious sexual assault allegation?
0: Well, thus far we've heard nothing from the AFL. So, and all we've heard is a few statements from the Swans. So yesterday the CEO, Matthew Pavlich, got out and spoke for about 40 seconds just to say that this had happened. And we've heard, obviously, what Cox said this morning. A number of Swans players, have men from the men's and women's team, have come to the Swans headquarters this morning, but literally said no comment, and just referred to the fact that it was a police investigation. So we haven't heard any comment from the players at all. My understanding is that they're pretty deeply affected by what's happened, but we don't really have any more information to add to that. We don't have anything from the AFL as yet. My understanding is, I've been told by the Swans, that they will give some more information later today, before the close of business, they say. So we don't know exactly what time that is, but we expect to find out a little bit more information. But obviously a lot of that timeline really depends on where the police are at with their investigation as well.
1: Yeah, we'll have to wait and see there. Now, will any sanctions or players be stood aside while this investigation continues? And we don't know how long that could be.
0: No. And so that is the sort of the great unanswered and unanswerable question at the moment. So let's compare it to the National Rugby League. The National Rugby League has a no-fault stand-down policy if someone is charged with a serious crime. Now, the AFL doesn't have that. It's not a part of their collective bargaining agreement with the players. So really it would be a case of either the club deciding that they were going to stand down the players if something were to eventuate, it's their decision, or the AFL could come over the top and say, you need to stand down these players. But I think at the moment it's just too early to say what's going to happen. I mean, there is the issue of, firstly, does anyone get charged? This is an allegation. And does anyone get charged? In which case, you know, that would come into play. But there's also, I suppose, the issue of whether the players would be even up to it, you know, of playing and training. So those players, to the best of my understanding, haven't actually appeared at the club yet. That may have changed since I've sort of come into the studio, but the best of my understanding, they hadn't turned up this morning. So that also remains to be seen, but it will be a matter for the club in the first instance and potentially the AFL.
1: And now the Swans women's team are going to play a doubleheader with the men's team, or they're set to at least, this weekend. Will any of these allegations or investigations impact that match at all?
0: Well, I think first and foremost, it's just going to be a terrible look because, I mean, the Swans are a club that has always prided itself on inclusivity. It's been at the forefront of promoting pride games in the AFL, and, you know, I think that the doubleheader with the women's team, the AFLW team, would have been a great chance to showcase, you know, their culture and their inclusivity, and they've made a big thing about the sort of culture that they have at that club. So when this sort of thing comes out, it just, you know, it goes against the grain of all that they've been trying to establish. Now, obviously, it's only an allegation, so we shouldn't really jump to conclusions, but the mere fact that there is an investigation going on is just a bad look, and it's such a serious allegation, so it will have an impact, and it will obviously, you know, that game, that the fact that there is that doubleheader, that they're sharing the stage with the women, this will, you know, cast some shade on what they would want to achieve out of that game.
1: Well, David, I know, as you said, we don't have a lot of information, but thank you so much for bringing us up to date with what we do know, and we'll keep an eye out to see if any more announcements are made throughout the afternoon. I really appreciate your time.
0: No worries. Thanks, Tamara.
1: That is David Mark, who's ABC Sports National Sport Reporter there.

0: is around inducements. Inducements are what gambling companies use to try and encourage people to gamble more. While there has been a call for a total ban on inducements, that's not going to take place. What will take place is a reduction in the use of inducements, specifically around vulnerable gamblers and high-end gambling as well. The other change that's being put into place is around gambling advertising and what we do and don't see when we consume videos and footage and games on online platforms. What's going to happen is that there'll be a so-called one-stop shop where you go, you put in your email address, for example, that's linked to any of your online platforms, and then you can choose to opt out of seeing gambling ads. The government and the opposition arguing this will make it easier for people to opt out of seeing gambling ads rather than having to go on every single platform and opt out. There will be a cost to this that's going to be put onto the gambling companies. They will have to pay for this scheme, which is going to be run by the communications regulator. Now, this deal is all but signed. The technicality, though, is that the final proposal is going both to the Labor Party room today, they're meeting this morning, as well as the Coalition Party room, where it is expected to get the final sign-off. We heard from Shadow frontbencher Anne Rustin earlier this morning. She's acknowledged that, yes, there are different views within her party about how far the gambling reforms should go, but she believes this deal that's been struck between the two political parties, in her words, strikes the right balance.
1: There's a wide range of views that sit within our party room, and I think what Sarah's sought to do is to try and, walk a line down the middle so that not everybody gets everything that they want. But I think that, well, certainly the package that I've seen so far looks like a very sensible package, a very considered package, and it'll be interesting to see this morning. But obviously I'm hopeful that the party room will accept that, but I'm not going to get ahead of my party room.
2: Now, Steffi, there's a fair bit going on this morning because aside from gambling legislation, there's movement expected on the NDIS. What do you know about that?
0: That's right, Kath. So the government has been wanting to make substantial changes to how the NDIS operates. It says it needs to save around $30 billion over 4 years in order to ensure the scheme is sustainable. Some of the changes include taking a number of children off the NDIS and placing them on the Thriving Kids Support Program, which will be partially funded by the states and territories. Now, the opposition has always indicated that they would most likely support these changes to the NDIS. What they've done today is sort of put a caveat on that relating to a different piece of legislation that doesn't even link to the NDIS. That's called the so-called widow's tax. What happened was in the May budget, the government announced changes to negative gearing and the capital gains tax. But what was uncovered was the fact that if a couple owned a property and one of them passed away, unfortunately, they would then still be having to pay higher rates on capital gains tax. So the government trying to fix this up with putting new legislation through. The opposition saying that needs to be dealt with this week before it votes on the NDIS legislation. The Treasurer has said he's open to that. So basically what this means, Kath, is that the government will have a win on passing the NDIS legislation this week and is also likely to pass that widow's tax so those changes can be made there too.
2: Okay, and just finally, Steph, One Nation sparking policy debate today on tobacco excise. How's that being received?
0: Well, there's no argument, Kath, that illicit tobacco is a big problem in Australia. The fact that the tobacco excise is so high now, it has meant that a number of people are instead buying illegal cigarettes, and that, of course, is then fueling organised crime. That's helping organised crime. So there's been ongoing debate about how to handle this, whether it is through law enforcement or whether it's changing that tobacco excise. One Nation today suggesting it should be reduced by 75%, arguing that means people would then buy the legal cigarettes instead of the illegal tobacco. Treasurer Jim Chalmers says, for what it's worth, the government is focusing on the law enforcement side, and he's ruled out the government considering reducing the fuel, the tax excise on cigarettes.
3: No, that's not something that we are proposing. And I know that other parties have proposed that. All I can talk to is the government's focus. The government's focus is on law and order, enforcement and compliance, more than $350 million in extra resources, some recent successes when it comes to cracking down on illicit tobacco, but we still have a lot of work to do. It is still a very substantial challenge and we're addressing it the best we can.
0: And senior

0: Coalition members this morning have also indicated they would rather focus on the enforcement side instead of reducing the excise that's currently in place at the moment.
1: And that's our political reporter Stephanie Boris speaking there with Catherine Robinson. 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Hello, I'm Tamara Wern. Making news, US President Donald Trump has suggested it will be a long time before Washington and Iran negotiate a peace deal. Today marks the end of a 60-day deadline for both countries to reach a final deal to end the war, but they remain deadlocked. Mr. Trump is also threatening to bomb the United States' Gulf ally Oman if it blocks American efforts to take control of the Strait of Hormuz. Staying in the US, and opening statements have begun in the trial of a man accused of orchestrating the killing of rapper Tupac Shakur in what is the start of a week's of testimony revisiting his death in Las Vegas in September 1996. Dwayne Davis, also known as Keefe D, is charged with murder with a deadly weapon with the intent to promote, further or assist a criminal gang. Now, a new debate on accessing superannuation has ignited in Canberra, with One Nation arguing early access could help Australians who are in a cost of living distress.
2: Some people who need these operations can't get access to their superannuation to have that done. Superannuation should be lightened up a bit so people can utilise this money in times of crisis. It is their money.
1: And that's One Nation leader Pauline Hanson speaking on News 24, formerly known as Sky News, on Sunday. Now, the government has hit out at those calls, highlighting measures already in place for those in hardship to tap into their super. Barnaby Joyce, One Nation's Treasury spokesperson and MP for New England and New South Wales, says people need to be able to access their super easily when they're in a financial emergency.
3: They say that people can get access to hardships so that they don't lose a house. Not quite true. Actually, you can't get access for your regular repayments. There is an issue. And if you do get partial, I think for 25% of the year, you can get access for interest. But we are finding people who say to us, if I don't get access, I will lose my house. Or if I don't get access for rent, I get kicked out. So they've got a choice between two different assets. The house is an asset, which is one of your best assets, or super somewhere down the track as an asset. Now, we're not saying you take all superannuation or we're closing the super system. Or as I say, they always put up these lies. Remember the other lie? We're going to privatise, that people are going to privatise Medicare. That was another lie, not the truth. We're not getting rid of compulsory super. And when they say that, they don't stop lying. People just, whatever they say is just patently absurd and ridiculous because you just can't trust them. There is a form of access, and it requires, I think, 26 weeks of Social Security to get access. There is a really convoluted process to show stress on house payments, and if people want to go online and have a good look at it, you need letters from banks, you need a sort of this whole sort of litany of a process, which is basically designed so you don't get access. And even if you do get access for payments, you only get a very limited access, and I believe it's 25% of the year that you can get access for payments. And so in other areas, they just say that you can't do principal and principal and interest repayments. They'll look at interest repayments, and you need letters of stress from the bank, and on and on and on it goes. And what we're saying, it should be simpler than that for a portion of that to get access to it. And this is also for other cost of living measures in the cost of living crisis brought about by such things as the ridiculous frolic with intermittent power, which is absolutely smashing our economy.
4: Let's move on to tobacco. According to the Australian newspaper, you're today unveiling a tobacco policy to take to the next federal election. What is that?
3: Well, the thing is, what we have now is the stupidity that the excise that the government is getting, and so your listeners are getting via tax, has fallen from about $12.5 billion, I think, back in 2022-23, to around about $4.1 billion in the last budget. So this is just absurd economics, that if you keep on putting up the price of cigarettes, you're going to get more excise. Now, if you keep on putting up the price of cigarettes, you're going to get more mafia. That's what you're getting, more mafia. And that's precisely what's happening. And the only way we can deal with the criminality, the mafia, that also it underwrites so many other drugs, is to bring back the price of legal cigarettes into the same realm as where the illegal ones are. And yet we this sort of counterintuitive idea that we put up the price of things, therefore, A, we get more revenue, and B, people stop smoking. Now, what happens is, A, you get less revenue, and B, people start smoking illegal cigarettes. And the statements of how much people are smoking and the actual analysis of such things as the sewage to see how much nicotine is in there, that one doesn't correlate with the other. So, in fact, we're making access to illegal cigarettes so that more children have access, or more young people have access to more affordable cigarettes. And we don't want that, and we don't know what on earth is in illegal cigarettes. It is a dangerous supply chain, and despite people saying, oh, we're going to get harder on it and get rid of it, they haven't. It's there. And I don't think any one of your listeners would deny for one second that if you look around at people who are smoking, I would say overwhelmingly, you look at their packet and say they're illegal.
1: And that was Barnaby Joyce, One Nation's Treasury spokesperson and MP for New England, speaking there with Sally Sara.
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1: You've probably never heard of it, but tucked away on a Caribbean island is a libertarian paradise where billionaires can go to avoid taxes and biohackers experiment with medical treatments. It's called Prospera, and it's a radical experiment backed by allies close to US President Donald Trump. Our North America correspondent Lauren Day travelled there and filed this report.
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11: Its founder, Eric Brimmen, says this is what the future looks like.
12: It's a government choosing to liberate its people from the shackles of poor regulatory and legal environments.
11: Under a deal with the former Honduran government, Prospera can make its own laws, set its own taxes, and businesses can choose their own regulations from a list of more than 30 countries. If they can't find any they like, they can just make up their own. Alice Chen did just that with a live algae drink she developed that she claims can take 20 years off your life.
13: The fact is, nowhere else in the world would regulators allow us to experiment. Like, is this safe for human consumption?
14: And so you wouldn't be able to do this in Canada. You would have been kicked out of the lab.
13: Yes, I would have been kicked out of any university for even just consuming it myself.
11: This choose-your-own-adventure legal system has drawn longevity gurus offering experimental medical treatments and biohackers like Rich Lee, who has everything from noise-cancelling headphones implanted in his ears to a tap-to-go credit card chip in his hand.
15: There's a few people around here that we've given implants to, and so there's a few cyborgs running around.
14: Is there a concern that people might be getting around some of the protections that actually keep people safe?
15: The idea that the regulation in the U.S. is making things safer, I think, is kind of a fallacy. Currently, it takes about $1 billion to bring a pharmaceutical or like a gene therapy to market, and about 10 years.
11: But Prospera has been controversial from the start. It was set up under the government of Juan Orlando Hernandez, the former president who was later jailed in the U.S. for narco trafficking. The left-wing government that came next tried to shut it down. But last year, just days before the Honduran election, U.S. President Donald Trump publicly backed Tito Asfura, the new head of Hernandez's party, and then announced he was granting Hernandez a pardon. Those actions are widely seen as having tipped the scales for his preferred party to win, and some believe it might have had something to do with Prospera. Chris Sabatini from Chatham House explains.
16: These tech bros from Silicon Valley, they're a emerging, very powerful block of political activists that are basically funded to the teeth and are willing to step out and start to push their own agenda.
17: So has Donald Trump's intervention in the election safeguarded the future of Prospera?
16: I think exactly. By endorsing Tito Asfura, he is basically guaranteed that Prospera will remain as long as Donald Trump is in the White House.
11: Prospera founder Eric Brimmen wouldn't be drawn on whether Trump's intervention was designed to save the project, which he says is about alleviating poverty in Honduras by attracting foreign investment and providing jobs.
12: I think it's absolutely warranted to do whatever is necessary to help create the conditions that can lift people up. And that's what we are, and that's why we've received the support that we have received.
14: And is some of that support from Donald Trump, do you think?
12: I'll leave that to you to decide.
1: And that was our North America correspondent, Lauren Day, who travelled to Prospera. And you can see Lauren's story on Foreign Correspondent tonight on ABC TV at 8:30 Australian Eastern Standard Time. Or you can catch it anytime on ABC iView. Now on ABC News Radio, it's time for us to have a look at the weather. Starting in Brisbane, a shower or two in store for you today. A little bit wet on in the Sunshine State, a top of 22 degrees. You're almost there. It's 21 right now. Partly cloudy in Sydney. It's 18 at the moment. In the nation's capital, also cloudy for you. It's 12 degrees right now. In Melbourne, a shower or two on the way. It's 18 degrees. In Hobart, partly cloudy. It's 13 degrees at the moment. In Adelaide, it's wet and it's going to get wetter. Showers increasing throughout the afternoon. A top of 19, it's 16 degrees right now. In Perth right now, it's 13 degrees. You're heading for a maximum of 19 degrees. Possible showers in store for you today. In Darwin, 29 degrees right now, a sunny day on the way, a maximum of 33 degrees for you.

0: ABC News with Melanie Scott. US President Donald Trump has threatened to bomb Oman if it blocks American efforts to take control of the Strait of Hormuz as he continues to press Iran to surrender. Nick Parmeter has the latest.
1: Mr. Trump used expletives in making the warning in an interview with Fox News, referring to ongoing talks between Oman and Iran on control of the strait. Iranian and Omani officials have been talking for weeks on future maritime navigation arrangements through the strait, which Mr. Trump has floated as a future US territory. Iran's coast flanks on the north side of Hormuz and Oman lies on the south. It comes as Iran signals it may shift to a more aggressive military stance if peace talks with the US fail to reach an outcome. Progress towards peace talks and a resumption of traffic through the strait has ground to a halt. Monday was the 60th day of a 60-day interim agreement to try reach a permanent deal.
0: The Sydney Swans have postponed an invite-only event at the SCG tonight that was being held to celebrate the club's historic doubleheader this Sunday. The Swans women's team will play Essendon in the club's first home match of the AFLW season, while the men will face North Melbourne in their last home and away game before the finals. No future date for the Red and White Night event has been set. Police say an operation targeting domestic violence offenders picked up more than 300 breaches of apprehended violence orders. More than 730 people were charged in the state's 14th Operation Amarok over the weekend, with the crackdown extending to the ACT for the first time. Deputy Commissioner Paul Pisanos says AVO breaches remain an ongoing issue for police.
2: They are mandatory court orders and they need to be complied with. The risk that's posed to often victim survivors, which is largely women and children across New South Wales, from breaching AVOs alone, is so significant for us.
0: The Victorian Premier says the terms of reference for a royal commission into the construction sector will be announced very soon. Ben Carroll says he's taking the matter seriously and has been working on the details over the weekend. The Premier previously told reporters establishing a royal commission would be his first act in the top job following years of alleged misconduct and corruption on big buildish sites. He says the government is working on the royal commission's details, including who it will lead it and the terms of reference.
3: I want every Victorian to know that this Royal Commission will be established to deliver lasting change. It will shine a light on the poor behaviour that occurred on these construction projects, and I'm confident it will make lasting change.
0: Lawyers in the US for the man accused of killing his parents, the Hollywood director Rob Reiner and producer Michelle Reiner, have asked a judge to allow him to use his trust fund to pay for his defence. Nick Reiner has pleaded not guilty to two counts of stabbing his parents to death. The 32-year-old's trust fund was set up by his parents in 1993 and is worth over $2.1 million. A financial representative overseeing the trust says the funds cannot be released because of a slayer statute in California that prevents people from inheriting money from someone they intentionally killed. The Department of Foreign Affairs and Trade has confirmed it's providing consular assistance to the family of an

0: Australian in the US. Reports in US media say a 19-year-old Aussie tourist was stabbed inside a McDonald's in New York City before being rushed to hospital. Police in New York say they've arrested and charged 25-year-old Juan Mercedes from Florida with assault. The fast food restaurant location has been locally nicknamed Murder McDonald's. Around 100 Vietnam War veterans and their families and other dignitaries have gathered for a ceremony in Canberra this morning to honour the Australian soldiers who fought in the Battle of Long Tan. Caitlin Maloney was there.
1: Vietnamese Veterans Day today marks 60 years since Australia's most deadly engagement of the Vietnam War. Veterans and their families are gathered at the Australian Vietnam Forces National Memorial in Canberra to remember those who fought and those who never came home. Governor-General Samantha Mostyn has told the service she is grateful for the courage of those who served Australia.
2: We mourn those who died and stand beside those who came home.
1: Of the 108 Australian soldiers who fought in the Battle of Long Tan on this day in 1966, 18 were killed.
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3: Hello, I'm Tamara Wern. It's great to have your company this Tuesday, the 18th of August. Coming up, the Sydney Swans say more information will be provided today as some players are assisting police over sexual assault allegations. Today is the end of the deadline for the US and Iran to agree on how to end their war. So are we any closer to achieving peace? And
5: we're the defense attorney, the person who is representing the person who is facing potential life in prison, told the jury that my client is full of nonsense.
3: Full of nonsense. Testimony has begun today in the trial of rapper Tupac Shakur over his killing in 1996. Yes, we'll take you to the court in the United States. We'll also get more details on that controversy surrounding the Sydney Swans. But first, the extensive search for 18-year-old Lily Hooper, who disappeared while hiking in the New South Wales Southern Highlands, is now in its seventh day. Her car has been found near a walking trail, but there's still no trace of the experienced bushwalker. Our reporter Kelly Fuller has been following the search and joins us now. Hi, Kelly.
6: Hi, Tamara.
3: First of all, can you tell us about the circumstances of this hiker's, of Lily Hooper's disappearance?
6: Yes, so we sort of first heard about it on Thursday afternoon, and I think unfortunately by that point the police had been searching for her for probably almost 18 hours or so. So last Wednesday, Lily Hooper told her parents or family that she was going to go for a walk, and she was heading out to Natai National Park, which is about 100 kilometres southwest of Sydney and about 100 kilometres northwest of Wollongong. And it's extraordinarily beautiful bushland, but wild. And, you know, it's sort of well known for its very rugged walking trails. And we understand it was her decision to go for a walk that day. She is an experienced walker, we're told, but she headed out on the hike. And there seems to have been some communication with her family that she may have reached one of the local peaks. But at that point, the information or the contact with her phone, the police have said, goes stale, and there hasn't been much information. There's been no sightings of her since, and there's been no sort of connection with her phone either. So it seems at that point when she didn't return from the walk by the evening, her family alerted the police and they began the search on Wednesday night. And as you said, it's very extensive, and they've been searching ever since then.
3: Now, you mentioned some of the beauty involved in the natural landscape surrounding, you know, in this national park, the Natai National Park. But what is the terrain like, and have weather conditions been favourable to searches over the past few days?
6: Yeah, so look, it's deep ravines, it's creek lines, it's cliff faces. We've seen some of the photos in the last 24 hours of the search crews who are sharing a bit of what they're encountering as they try to walk, you know, really meticulously walk through this part of the national parks. And they're breathtaking, but also in part terrifying. So just the density, it's a eucalyptus rainforest, full of beautiful ferns.

0: and the cliff faces are just are quite extraordinary as well. It has been really cold overnight in the area too, dropping to about 4 or so. So it's been patchy rain. We can see at the staging post where the crews have been, you know, beginning the searches every day, the ground is muddy, and it must be very difficult conditions for the search teams out there.
1: And there's also been not just search teams on the ground, as you've mentioned, trying to get through that mud, but resources have also been deployed into the air. Are search teams still quite large, even though we're 7 days in?
0: Yes, I think they've absolutely told us that this is an active search. It's a search and rescue. We know there's the police helicopters in the air. It's got a thermal imaging technology on board, and it's been being used even into the evening. So that's constantly being used. We know there are drones being used as well in this search to cover more of the sort of land as best as possible. There's dogs, police dogs. There's police on mounted police on horseback going in as well, and there's 200 SES teams who are continuing their work today. There's some 30 to 50 RFS crews from across Sydney who've all come in to help as well, on top of the police resourcing that's going into it. So the police officer in charge yesterday, he said they were committed to the research and they were going to, you know, go for as long as was necessary. That was what Brendan Burney said yesterday to the reporters at their staging post.
1: And have we heard anything from Lily Hooper's family?
0: Look, we haven't. Our reporters who've been at the staging post for the last couple of days have seen the family there. And the police have told us that they're actively involved in the search, many of them actually helping. You can't imagine the bravery of getting involved in a search like this for your own family member. But and the others who can't are obviously waiting at the staging post. We've seen just in the last couple of hours, the local Wallandilly Mayor, Matt Gould, has posted sort of a fundraiser link that he says the family's connected to Rotary, and there's a support. They're developing a sort of a donation or a support package for the family at this point as they dedicate themselves to trying to find Lily. So that's obviously having a big impact on their lives. And there was a heartbreaking phone call made from Lily's father to a commercial television radio station in Sydney about 2 nights ago, and he said, "I'm just calling in because it was 2SM Tim Webster's show," and he said, I always listen, and I just want everyone to send their energy and thoughts to Lily, and let's find her. She's been gone too long." And we, before reporting on that, we wanted to check with police that it was okay to mention it, and the police confirmed yesterday that it was Lily's dad calling into the radio station. So he said he was putting on his boots and he was heading back out there to search for her. So
1: absolutely heartbreaking for the family, isn't it?
0: Yeah. They're distressed, but the police say they're doing amazingly well.
1: Oh, that's good. Well, hopefully, Kelly, Lily is an experienced bushwalker, and as you said, there is that hope that she is still there, and those search efforts do continue. Thank you so much for bringing us up to speed.
0: Thank you so much.
1: That's our reporter, Kelly Fuller, who's been following the search and hopeful rescue of 18-year-old Lily Hooper, who disappeared while walking in the New South Wales Southern Highlands. That search now is in its seventh day. We're going to head overseas now, and today marks the end of a 60-day deadline for the US and Iran to reach a final deal to end the war. But the two sides remain deadlocked. And in fact, US President Donald Trump has threatened to bomb US ally Oman. Quoting, he said this, quote, "If it gets in the way of efforts to broker a deal to reopen the Strait of Hormuz." And he did use the S word when talking about bombing Iran. Now, our America's editor, John Lyons, is in our Washington bureau, and he says negotiations appear to still be at a standstill.
2: 60 days into this so-called ceasefire since that memorandum of understanding was signed, and really we are where we have been for much of the 60 days. There's not the heavy bombing at the moment, of course, but nonetheless, it's a long way from any agreement to end this war. And we can see even with a country like Oman, which is meant to be a great ally of the United States, has been an ally in the Middle East for some time, President Trump said this morning on Fox News that he would he'll consider bombing Oman, heavily bombing them. He used a couple of choice swear words, but he would bomb them if they get in the way. What he's angry about is Oman and Iran. The Strait of Hormuz runs past Iran on one side and Oman on the other. It's a very thin, narrow waterway. And so Oman and Iran have been trying to work out, look, when the war's over, how about if you control the ships that want to go along, hug your coast, we'll control the ones that want to hug ours. And it's all about them setting themselves up monetarily to essentially collect tolls once the war's over, to make some money out of it. Donald Trump is saying that if there's any end to this war, any opening of the Strait of Hormuz, then it needs to be unrestricted international flow, which ironically is exactly what was operating there successfully before Donald Trump and Israel decided to go to war with Iran.
3: I mean, 60 days is up today. When you assess the situation, who's got the leverage here?
2: I think at the moment Iran's in a stronger position. They can see that Donald Trump is bleeding politically on this. Donald Trump's ratings are very bad. His polling is getting worse and worse. They've got the midterm elections coming up in November where the Republicans may lose the House of Representatives and or the Senate as well. And I think that they're realising that this is really damaging to Donald Trump. I think the Iranians realise that, they would know that because it's out there in the American media. So I think actually in terms of leverage at the moment, the Iranians, I think, are in the stronger position. Donald Trump wanted to end this war weeks, months ago, and I think the Iranians want to drag this out. They want to put him through as much pain as possible in return for what they argue is the pain that he and Israel have inflicted upon their country.
3: Pulling focus to Israel now, the president's son-in-law, Jared Kushner, has finished a fairly lengthy meeting with Israeli leader Benjamin Netanyahu. What details do you have around that meeting?
2: Well, Catherine, that meeting came a day after Jared Kushner flew to Egypt, where he met representatives from Hamas. Now, that alone is extraordinary, given that the United States designates under its law Hamas as a terrorist group. To have the president's son-in-law there meeting Hamas in Egypt, he says it was a cordial, friendly meeting. He says they said all the right things, Hamas, although he says let's wait and see whether they really do go ahead with what they say. He then has flown to Israel, where he's had a four-hour or so meeting with Benjamin Netanyahu. The interesting thing here, the real pressure point here, is that Israel or Benjamin Netanyahu are rejecting Donald Trump's peace plan, 15-point peace plan, and that's not making Donald Trump happy. Donald Trump's now dangling the possibility, I may not endorse Benjamin Netanyahu for his election in Israel in October. Now, if Donald Trump switches his public support, the United States support in effect, from Benjamin Netanyahu to another candidate in October, that could be political death for Benjamin Netanyahu. So Donald Trump has got he's got Benjamin Netanyahu's arm behind his back, and he's twisting as hard as anything. But the other arms of Netanyahu's being twisted by his far-right coalition, who are saying, keep going in Gaza, don't stop, finish the job. So Benjamin Netanyahu's getting both arms twisted, and he's not enjoying it.
1: That was our America's editor, John Lyons, speaking there with Catherine Robinson. You're listening to ABC News Radio. Hello, I'm Tamara Wern. Making news, the ABC understands Sydney Swans players Chad Warner, Isaac Heaney, James Jordan and Riley Bice are linked to the investigation into an alleged sexual assault at a Melbourne hotel on Sunday. Now, there's no confirmation they are directly involved or that they have all spoken to police. It's understood a fifth player who has been publicly connected to the incident has not spoken to police. Now, the team was staying at the Pullman Hotel in East Melbourne after defeating Essendon on Sunday when the alleged sexual assault took place. Coach Dean Cox has promised the club will provide more information today. In other news, wildlife experts have started vaccinating thousands of little penguins at Phillip Island as the state tries to curb the impacts of a growing H5N1 bird flu outbreak. And now it's time for us to get all the latest sport with Jared Coote. G'day, Jared.
4: Yeah, hello to you, Tamara. So the ABC understands that four Sydney Swans players are linked to the investigation into an alleged sexual assault at a Melbourne hotel. Murray Olds has the details.
5: Victoria Police say they're investigating a report of a sexual assault in a hotel in East Melbourne early on Monday morning. The ABC understands four players, Chad Warner, Isaac Heaney, James Jordan and Riley Bice, are linked to that investigation, but there's no confirmation they're directly involved or that they've been spoken to by police. Swans captain Callum Mills said little when he arrived at Swans HQ in Sydney this morning.
6: Once everything's sort of sorted and facts are being understood, then we can comment, but till now we can't make any comments.
5: The Swans were staying at the Pullman Hotel in East Melbourne after defeating Essendon on Sunday.
4: And the alleged incident has resulted in the announcement of the AFL's All-Australian squad being delayed. The All-Australian squad has previously been announced on the Monday after the season's last round. The final term of 23 is still set to be confirmed at the AFL Awards next Tuesday. Well, the Carlton AFL Club has announced Josh Fraser as its new permanent senior head coach. The 44-year-old has been the caretaker since Michael Voss resigned in May. Fraser has taken the Blues from 16th place on the ladder up to 10th with 10 wins from 13 games and has secured a place in the wildcard round. The former Collingwood and Gold Coast Ruck joined the Blues as an assistant coach in the off-season. Game 2 of Rugby League State of Origin series next year will be played at Auckland's Eden Park. It will be only the second time State of Origin has been played outside Australia, with California hosting a match in 1987. It's the first time a State of Origin match will be played in New Zealand. Australian Rugby League Commission Chairman Peter Blandys said the match will be part of a wider rugby league festival. Retiring Canberra Raider Josh Papali'i says his family were a major part of his decision to walk away from the game despite offers from clubs overseas. Papali'i will end his NRL career at the end of the season as the all-time leader in Raiders appearances. The 34-year-old will play his last home game on Friday night when Canberra take on the Brisbane Broncos. Papali'i says it's the best decision for his kids.
7: I was pretty keen to head overseas as well, but yeah, it just wasn't meant to be. I've got two other young sons at home that, just taking them to England would be tough.
4: World Soccer's governing body has sacked its chief operating officer, who was one of FIFA's strongest internal critics of President Gianni Infantino. Kevin Lamore has criticised the now-revoked plan to sell part of the World Cup to investors, as the BBC's Dan Rowan explains.
8: Kevin Lamore predicted that breaking ranks could result in his departure, adding that he had a duty of loyalty to his employer, but also to certain values. If that means I lose my job, then so be it, he wrote. At least I'll sleep well tonight. In a statement, FIFA would only confirm that Mr. Lamore had left, with staff told that the two parties had agreed to part ways after careful consideration. Earlier this month, Gianni Infantino received the backing of senior FIFA executives in a meeting in Morocco.
4: The LIV Golf Tour has cancelled its team championships in Michigan next week, saying it needs to focus on building its next chapter. This week's event in Indianapolis will be the last of the season and double up as a team competition. The Breakaway League has faced an uncertain future since Saudi Arabia withdrew its financial backing in April. LIV Golf CEO Scott O'Neill recently said new investors had been secured. Australia has lost to host nation the Netherlands 4-2 at the Women's Hockey World Cup. Two goals in the fourth quarter secured the win for the home side. The Hockey Roos won their first match and will now play Chile in the second match of the group stage. And Australia has beaten Canada 50-41 at the World Wheelchair Rugby World Championships in Brazil. The Steelers led by 7 points at halftime and run away with the victory in the second half. The defending champions take on New Zealand tomorrow. And that is all in sport for now.
1: Jared, thank you so much. That's Jared Coote. Now we're going to head to news at home in New South Wales, and more than 700 people have been charged as part of a three-day police crackdown on domestic and family violence offences. The arrests made are part of Operation Amarok, which has seen more than 9,000 offenders charged since 2023. Julia Andre has the details.
9: Police say that they were targeting alleged offenders who pose an increased risk to victims because of their capability, intent and access to them. This is the first time that Operation Amarok, which is a police operation targeting domestic and family violence offenders here in New South Wales since 2023, has actually worked with the ACT to make sure that these alleged offenders aren't escaping across borders. And during this operation, running from Friday to Sunday, we had over 700 offenders targeted and charged with over 1,500

0: 100 offences. Some examples of this is a 21-year-old in Surry Hills who was arrested for breaching his apprehended domestic violence order. Another example over the weekend here in Sydney was a 53-year-old man who was arrested in South Coogee and charged with two counts of stalking and intimidation as a domestic violence offence. Police Minister Yasmin Catley has vowed to continue to fight against domestic violence in the state, with the New South Wales Police Force receiving a phone call about domestic or family violence every 3 minutes.
1: And that's Julia Andre reporting. And if you're in an abusive situation or know someone who is, please call 1-800-RESPECT. That's 1-800-737-732. Now we're going to head to the US and look at a question that has been plaguing police and pop culture for decades. Who killed rapper Tupac Shakur? Now, so far, that question has remained unanswered. Today, for the first time in nearly 30 years, a jury has heard detailed accounts of the night the American artist was murdered in Las Vegas. The prosecution and defence have set out their cases against the only man ever charged with his killing, Dwayne Keefe D. Davis. Mr. Davis has pleaded not guilty. Now, the BBC's Shamaya Khalil is outside the court with the latest.
2: One line that really stood out to me when the prosecutor was addressing the jury, laying out the case against Keefe D. Davis, is, "You will learn from Keefe D. himself." He said that repeatedly to the jury, because much of the evidence against Davis comes from his own words, from many interviews, public interviews that he's done, and in his memoir that was published in 2019. He describes that the attack Tupac Shakur made on his nephew that fatal night gave him the green light to do something. He describes being inside that white Cadillac from where the fires were shot, supplying the gun and passing it to someone in the back seat.
3: At some stage, I guess we'll hear from Dwayne Keefe D. Davis, but so far his defense, have they had anything to say?
2: Yes, his lawyer again has reiterated that these words in Keefe D's memoir were not facts. He looked at the jury and said, "You have to decide what's fact from fiction." In an extraordinary moment in the trial today, the lawyer seemed to be suggesting that his client was lying, that he said he was in Vegas that night, but there was no evidence that he was in Vegas that night. He also called the decades-long investigation biased, sloppy, and incomplete, and aimed to discredit some of the witnesses.
3: Shami, this is quite a historic case as well. I remember growing up hearing so many conspiracy theories about this particular shooting at the time. Today, for the first time, 30 years after the event, we're finally hearing now from some of those who are actually there and present.
2: That's right. And the jury, again, for the first time in a very long time, as you say, have heard from people who were there in the crucial minutes before and after the shooting. For example, a former police officer said that he stopped the BMW where Tupac and his record label boss, Suge Knight, were at the night because it had no license plate. The encounters, he was calm, he said. He gave them a warning and then he let them go. But then around 10 minutes later, he saw the same car again, but this time it was riddled with bullets. The officer told the jury that he rode beside Tupac in the ambulance. He repeatedly asked him who had attacked him, and he said Tupac's answer was, "No, we'll take care of it." Another witness recalled hearing gunfire near the strip and said that all hell broke loose. Now, remember, we're going to hear more from more witnesses over the weeks as this trial is expected to last for a month. But Davis himself has pleaded not guilty.
1: And that was the BBC's Shaima Khalil speaking there to Anchor Desai. Now, if you're listening to us on traditional analogue AM or FM radio, you're about to be taken live to Parliament House for today's proceedings in the House of Representatives. 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Our main broadcast on AFM or FM radio is now with Parliament House in Canberra. Now let's have a quick look at how the markets are faring today. And we're going to start with the Dow Jones, which is trading down at the moment by 0.5%. The S&P 500 is also trading down by 0.5%. The tech-heavy NASDAQ is down by 0.3%. Having a look at the Aussie dollar now, one Aussie dollar is buying 70 US cents.

0: And gold is buying $4,407 an ounce. We have had some fluctuations in the price of Brent crude oil, as well as those negotiations between Iran and the US have failed to eventuate. And today is that 60-day deadline where they were meant to have a deal or strike a deal to try and secure peace. And oil is currently trading at around $90 a barrel. So it has again climbed above that $90 price. For a little while, it had been sitting around the $80 or below that $90 mark. Now on ABC News Radio, it's time for us to have a look at the latest weather around the nation's capital cities. And we're starting in Brisbane, a shower or two on the way, 20 degrees at the moment. In Sydney, partly cloudy day in store. And it's currently 18 degrees. In the nation's capital, cloudy. You're heading for a top of 16 degrees today. Right now, it's 13 degrees. In Melbourne, a shower or two in store for you. 19 will be your top at 17 at the moment. In Hobart, a top of 17 degrees on the way for you. A partly cloudy day in store. In Adelaide, showers increasing throughout the day, so it's only going to get wetter. It's 17 degrees at the moment. In Perth, 19 will be your top. It's 15 degrees right now with showers. And in Darwin, a sunny day and a top of 33 degrees. Right now, 5 minutes of news.
1: ABC News, hello, I'm William Howard Evans. Sydney Swans players are refusing to comment about a sexual assault investigation that's hit the club. Murray Olds reports.
2: Melbourne police have confirmed an inquiry is underway into an allegation of sexual assault at a city hotel early on Monday morning. The Sydney Swans were staying at the Pullman Hotel after beating Essendon on Sunday. Swans players declined to comment to waiting media when they arrived at club headquarters this morning. Chloe Malloy from the Swans women's team was the most forthcoming.
3: Yeah, it's a police investigation, obviously. We can't comment on it, so can't give you much else.
2: Early this morning, Swans coach Dean Cox said the club was working with police and the AFL and would provide an update later today.
1: The Sydney Swans investigation has resulted in the announcement of the AFL's All-Australian squad being delayed. The names of 46 players were due to be released today. The All-Australian squad has previously been announced on the Monday after the season's last round. The final team of 23 is still set to be confirmed at the AFL Awards next Tuesday. The Royal Commission on Anti-Semitism and Social Cohesion has heard educators are self-censoring and avoiding contentious discussions in the classroom out of fear of offending students. Gavin Coote reports.
4: The Commission has heard evidence about the Brave Conversations project led by two Monash University academics who've led workshops around the country on how to disagree respectfully in a classroom. Dr. Daniel Heller, who teaches Israeli-Palestinian history at Monash, says many educators have expressed a fear of discussing contentious topics.
5: What we try to remind educators of is that in the absence of being able to talk about this in the university, our students are going to be looking for information elsewhere.
4: He says both teachers and students need the tools to have difficult conversations in order to improve social cohesion.
1: Negotiations between the US and Iran have ground to a halt after a 60-day deadline to broker a peace agreement passed. Sara Amir reports.
6: When it was first signed in June, both Washington and Tehran hailed their memorandum of understanding as a path towards a final agreement. But both sides have violated multiple clauses of the 14-point plan since then. US President Donald Trump has again threatened to bomb Oman if it blocks American efforts to take control of the Strait of Hormuz, while Iran has signalled it could shift to a more aggressive military stance. Almost 6 months into the war that the US and Israel launched in February, there's no sign either side is moving towards ending the conflict.
1: Western Australia's opposition leader Basil Zemplis has promised to seek a guarantee from his federal counterpart that he will not change the state's GST share. An interim productivity commission report into a 2018 Morrison-era deal on the GST carve-up has found it was a costly mistake that only benefits WA. Mr Zemplis says Prime Minister Anthony Albanese needs to give his state a written promise its share of the tax will not change. He says federal WA WA Liberal MP Michaelia Cash is on board, and he will also seek assurances from Federal Opposition Leader Angus Taylor.
7: I'm not shying away from having the conversation with Angus. In fact, that's something I can do today. But I have been speaking with Michaelia. She is our most senior Liberal in Canberra, and she assures me that the advocacy from all WA Liberals is strong and consistent.
1: Employees at Jetstar say they are prepared to strike as negotiations over a new pay deal continue. Jetstar's profits have soared recently, with the budget airline recording $492 million in underlying earnings in the 6 months to December. This is a big turnaround from the depths of the COVID pandemic, when many flights were grounded and airlines went into survival mode. Scott Cohen from the Australian Services Union says employees deserve better pay and conditions.
8: We've got a meeting on Thursday. If the company's offer isn't improved, our members will be endorsing the union filing at the Fair Work Commission for protected industrial action. This isn't something that our members take lightly, but they're being backed into a corner with no alternate options at the moment.
1: In sport, Hockey Roos player Grace Young says the side are taking positives out of their loss to the Netherlands at the World Cup. The co-host defeated Australia 4-2 in the group match. Two goals in the fourth quarter secured the win for the Dutch. And Auckland's Eden Park will host Game 2 of next year's Rugby League State of Origin series. It will be only the second time State of Origin has been played outside of Australia. You're up to date with the latest ABC News.
9: Good afternoon, I hope you're well. This is The World Today. I'm Andy Park, coming to you from Gadigal Land in Sydney. This Tuesday, a deal reached on gambling ad reform with an opt-out register still possible. And who killed Tupac Shakur? The murder trial into the rapper's shooting, 30 years on.
10: After 30 years, I feel like it's more important than ever right now to even be having this conversation and to even want to find some justice for Tupac Shakur.
9: First, though, a bombshell sexual assault allegation involving the Sydney Swans continues to rock the AFL today. Victoria Police are investigating, with high-profile players including Isaac Heaney and Chad Warner linked to the inquiry. There are now questions over whether the AFL should introduce a no-fault stand-down policy similar to that of the NRL. Our reporter Bridget Fitzgerald joins me from Melbourne. Bridget, what is the latest?
11: Andy, what we know at this point is that it's alleged there was an assault at the Pullman Hotel in Melbourne. The Swans Footy Club was staying there after they played against Essendon on Sunday. So police are still investigating this incident. The ABC understands several players, Chad Warner, Isaac Heaney, James Jordan and Riley Bice, are linked to this investigation, but there is no confirmation that they are directly involved. It's understood a fifth player who has been publicly connected to the incident has not spoken to the police.

0: on the 17th of August and that it occurred at this hotel in the early hours of the morning. The statement says that the exact details are yet to be established and that no one has been arrested or formally interviewed. It added that anyone with information should contact Crime Stoppers on 1-800-333-000. The AFL has not really made a direct comment except to say that it's aware of the matter that's currently being investigated by police. The club's coach, Dean Cox, briefly addressed media outside Sydney Swans headquarters in Sydney this morning. Here's what he had to say.
1: Yeah, obviously extremely disappointed with what's happened and understand the questions, and we'll update as we gather more information.
0: Sydney Swans captain Callum Mills was also approached by reporters this morning but repeatedly stated that he could not comment while investigations continue. Victoria's Premier Ben Carroll has also been asked about this morning, and in his comments he says his thoughts are with the alleged victim.
2: This is horrible what has been reported. It is under police investigation, but every young woman, young girl, every female deserves to be treated with respect and to be given the safety that they deserve.
3: That's Victorian Premier Ben Carroll. And Bridge, we obviously know the names of these several players linked to the investigation. The Swans will be playing in the finals. Will those named play or will they have to stand down?
0: That's something we still don't know, Andy. So these allegations are, of course, incredibly serious in their own right, but it's also highly consequential for the club itself. So in a football context, the home and away season is coming to an end. The Sydney Swans are currently second on the ladder. That means they've already secured their place in the finals. They are key premiership contenders. In the NRL, the league has a no-fault stand-down policy. So that means that players that are charged with serious criminal offences are automatically suspended from playing. But the AFL doesn't have such a policy, or it's not a strict policy. It's important to note, again, that no one named or unnamed has been arrested or charged here, but the allegations have ignited some debate as to whether the AFL should have its own policy to fall back on. Several broadcasters and journalists have spoken about this morning, saying it is time for the AFL to have its own no-fault stand-down policy. One of those is sports journalist and author Angela Pippos, who told the ABC this morning the AFL can no longer decide these matters on a case-by-case basis. More broadly, she says that there's a much-needed conversation about AFL culture, in which she says victims or alleged victims are often forgotten.
4: So much of the commentary has been about the players and the timing of this in the lead up to the finals. And this is really important because sexual assault is a grossly underreported crime in Australia. And the reason why people don't come forward is they know they're going to be hit with a wave of victim blaming. At the very least, the club should have mentioned that the alleged victim as well.
3: That's sports journalist and author Angela Pippos. Before her, Bridget Fitzgerald in Melbourne. And if you're in an abusive situation or know someone who is, you can call 1-800-RESPECT. That's 1-800-737-732. Labor and the Coalition are closing in on a deal to finally get the federal government's gambling advertising reforms through Parliament. The tentative agreement includes plans for a one-stop shop to allow Australians to opt out of wagering ads online. For more, I'm joined by political reporter Jack Mackay in Parliament House in Canberra. Jack, how would this opt-out platform actually work?
5: Well, Andy, the finer details are still being ironed out as part of this deal. But if we take a step back for a moment, the government has faced persistent scrutiny over these reforms from anti-gambling advocates who feel this legislation doesn't go far enough. Many of these advocates have called for what is known as an opt-in system. They wanted to ensure Australians could opt into gambling ads on digital and streaming platforms rather than the opt-out model proposed under the existing legislation. Now, as part of this tentative compromise struck between Labor and the Coalition, there won't be an opt-in model. They're sticking with the opt-out framework, but they are now proposing to establish a one-stop shop so you can register with the Australian Communications and Media Authority to ensure you aren't shown gambling ads on any of the digital platforms you consume or view. This means you wouldn't have to opt out of these ads on each individual platform. Instead, you could go to this one-stop shop, provide your email address, and be opted out of these ads entirely. Now, the government has confirmed the gambling industry will have to pay for this platform. And we also heard during a Senate inquiry probe into this legislation claims of drugs and escorts

0: being offered as inducements to gamblers, claims I should note the gambling lobby has denied. But as part of this agreement between Labor and the Coalition, we can now expect to see some movement and some amendments from the government on inducements. It won't be a broader crackdown targeting the likes of bonus bets. Instead, it's understood possible amendments include creating a cooling period that would prevent gambling companies from sending inducements to new accounts, Andy.
1: So how are these proposed reforms being received today, Jack?
0: Yeah, well, the leadership of both parties will have to get the sign-off of their MPs, their caucus or party room, to get this agreement over the line. So it's really crucial over how these MPs are receiving this deal. The Labor caucus has met this morning and it's understood their MPs have backed this deal. The government is now hoping this legislation will pass the lower house today before heading to the Senate tomorrow. But we're still awaiting to find out if the coalition party room has agreed to these changes. Their MPs have been meeting this morning. The shadow health

0: Breakthrough in the war between the US, Israel and Iran, but as the memorandum of understanding between the parties officially expires today, Donald Trump is threatening to expand the conflict, saying he's in no rush to make peace, despite further evidence his support amongst American voters continues to wane. Nick Grimm has the latest.
1: But first, breaking tonight, President Trump...
2: war by media. Donald Trump again resorting to now familiar rhetoric to threaten a key ally.
3: Good evening, Brett. In an interview with Fox News, President Trump says he's promising to bomb the blank out of Oman if it gets in the way of a peace deal with Iran.
2: The U.S. president later pressed to elaborate when he faced representatives of other media outlets.
4: This morning you said you would bomb the S out of Oman if they got in the way of reopening the Strait of Hormuz. Would you say you're out of patience with Oman, a strategic...
5: No, I don't think they'd behave very well.
2: Oman, a country that sits on one side of the Strait of Hormuz, triggering the US president's ire by engaging in negotiations with Iran towards the reopening of the strategic waterway. Iranian Foreign Ministry spokesman Esmail Baghaei confirming the two countries had mapped a transit route through the strait and were finalising a joint statement. Donald Trump, in turn, once again suggesting he wants to make it a US territory in the Middle East.
5: Well, I just think it's a great idea. Yeah, I mean, we control it. We control it with the blockade. We have a blockade. We control it with a blockade. And I like the idea of declaring it a territory.
4: Why do that?
5: We have total control over the strait.
2: And certainly the US naval blockade is making itself felt inside Iran, where residents in the capital Tehran tell of soaring prices and limited supplies of goods. It's getting increasingly worse, this man says. Businesses are becoming significantly weaker. Even the Iranian president has acknowledged the country is feeling the pressure.
6: Previously, we used to bring goods by ship, but now they have to travel the entire route before reaching us. Our income has also decreased. The wheels of the economy have to keep turning.
2: So is the Iranian regime ready to cut a deal? Some observers believe it would be a mistake for Donald Trump to believe they're desperate. Nate Swanson is director and resident senior fellow with the Atlantic Council's Iran Strategy Project, and a former foreign policy advisor to the Trump and Biden administrations. He believes Iran still has time up its sleeve.
7: There's no doubt that Iran's economy is under great strain, but I saw an estimate from an Iranian economist that estimated 7 to 9 months. So you know, that could be the window, but really we don't know. But Iran probably has time on their side regardless.
2: Nevertheless, he argues Iran's leverage over the US president might never be greater than it is right now.
7: Really, it's in Iran's interest to try to negotiate now. I think the president is willing to do a deal that's pretty favorable towards Iran if they were up for it. And I'm not sure after our elections in November whether the administration will want to do significant concessions. So in that case, you could see this dragging out for a long time.
2: And most Americans believe the conflict won't end soon. A Reuters Ipsos poll showing 80% of people there are convinced the war will remain a quagmire for the United States for an extended period.
0: Nick Grimm reporting there. It's been almost 30 years since American rapper Tupac Shakur was gunned down in a drive-by shooting in Las Vegas. After decades of swirling conspiracies, a murder trial is now underway. Opening statements have been delivered with the prosecution arguing the 1996 killing was an act of revenge, the accused maintaining his innocence. Tanya Dandrinos here.
8: He shaped a generation both in his life and through his death. 25-year-old rap superstar Tupac Shakur was hit in a drive-by shooting on the 7th of September 1996 and died 6 days later. The mysterious circumstances behind his killing, an endless source of speculation. Over the past three decades, books have been written and documentaries made with disproved conspiracies he faked his death and may still be alive.
9: The story of Biggie and Tupac is the story of two great friends who had a misunderstanding, a falling out, and became deadly enemies. Their murders were explained as being the result of the rivalry that had grown up between them.
8: But the enduring question of who's responsible for Tupac's death remains unanswered. A trial is now underway in Las Vegas. Dwayne Keefe D. Davis, a former California gang leader, is charged with murder. Prosecutor Binu Palal setting out his case for the jury.
10: Dwayne Davis did not pull the trigger.

0: But what he did do was plan the retaliation for the beating of his nephew. Dwayne Davis made sure that the shooters were armed and ready to execute their revenge.
1: Dwayne Davis has pleaded not guilty. His defense lawyer, Michael Sanft, argued the prosecution's case is flawed.
0: Really, at the end of the day, you have to ask yourself if what they're saying is really truth or fiction, fact or fiction. And at the end of all the time you spend together, what you're going to find is that the state cannot prove to you beyond reasonable doubt the claim that Kiki had anything to do with a first-degree murder with use of deadly weapon.
1: Tupac's death was at the heart of a bitter turf war between street gangs, the Bloods and the Crips, which became embedded in the East Coast versus West Coast rap rivalry. The Crips were associated with the New York-based Bad Boy Records. Dwayne Keefe D. Davis is a former Crips leader, while Tupac was signed to rival Los Angeles-based Death Row Records. When I was young, me and my mama had beef, 17 years old. The murder investigation was revived after a 2019 memoir co-written by Davis called Compton Street Legend. In it, he details his involvement in the 1996 shooting. But since his arrest, he's claimed the statements were false and an attempt to sell books, creating an unusual circumstance where prosecutors will try to convince the jury he was telling the truth. Fans hoping for justice gathered at the Las Vegas courthouse to hear the opening arguments.
2: After 30 years, I feel like it's more important than ever right now to even be having this conversation be brought up, for everybody to be focusing on this and to even want to find some justice for Tupac Shakur.
3: The person being accused of everything, you know, he didn't just pull the gun out of his pocket. He got it from somebody, so everybody involved in it, I would like to see all of them go to jail.
1: The trial is expected to last around 4 weeks. If convicted, Dwayne Davis faces life in prison without parole.
4: My last breath, take a look, picture a crook on his... Tanya Dendrinos reporting there. Well, it's the child of an elderly parent's worst nightmare.
5: Well, many people have been contacting me thanking the ABC for taking on this particular issue. We've received hundreds of emails over the months on everything to do with aged care.
4: The audio I wanted to bring you was Audrey, who was featured in last night's Four Corners program, which revealed what many aged care funding recipients already know, that the algorithm, which can determine their funding and therefore care and well-being, can often get it wrong. The algorithm was introduced by the government to ensure consistent funding. It comes amid the revelation that more than 50,000 people who would have previously been on the aged care waiting list have now been removed. Reporter Anne Connolly joined me earlier for more on the fallout from her program. Anne, what has the response across the aged care sector been like?
5: Well, many people have been contacting me thanking the ABC for taking on this particular issue. We've received hundreds of emails over the months on everything to do with aged care, in particular for home care. So we're talking people waiting for assessments, people on the wait list waiting for their funding, people being under-assessed by the algorithm, people waiting on equipment and technology because of the other algorithm, which is a priority algorithm. We've heard from Sean Dorney and his wife Pauline, who featured in the program. They'd been waiting 8 months for an assessment. They received a phone call yesterday saying Sean would be assessed tomorrow. So once Sean is reassessed, then hopefully he will get a package and it will be given to him fairly quickly.
4: It must be enormously frustrating for a lot of elderly Australians who feel like the clock is ticking and they need those supports here and now. What's the Ombudsman said, particularly about this algorithm to assess the funding that aged care recipients receive?
5: So the Ombudsman didn't announce a review, but it became known that there was a review happening. It's received about 800 complaints specifically about the algorithm. I believe that they're going to report in November, and it will be a case of whether they are looking directly at how the algorithm is structured and how it works. There's a lot of controversy about the algorithm because of the amount of secrecy around it. The fact that even though consultants were paid to develop a tool, like a questionnaire and an

0: algorithm that it was taken in-house and it was public servants that actually finalised it. And we know that from our questions to the department that there were no clinicians involved in actually vetting the final product. So whether the Ombudsman goes as far as investigating that, I know some people have written to the National Audit Office about the algorithm, so it will be a case of whether they take that on.
1: I mean, more broadly, where does this leave the government's once-in-a-generation reforms in aged care following those recommendations from the Royal Commission?
0: It will depend on exactly what power the coalition has and crossbenchers if they decide to join forces. Of course, they're only effective in the Senate. So it's a question of, I suppose, whether there's enough public pressure. There's certainly a lot of complaints going to the regulator, going to advocacy organisations. The government must be getting this message pretty clearly. I mean, it has already in the budget committed $18 million to reviewing the tool and the algorithm. So it really is a case of if there's enough political pressure or public pressure, or if the government believes that this is an electoral issue that could damage them, and what the other parties decide to do.
1: That's ABC reporter Anne Connolly there. Well, do you really know how much time on screens your child is having when they're at school? More than 23,000 signatures of parents and teachers are supporting a petition to make primary schools device-free in favour of learning based on books, paper and handwriting. It comes amid the latest disappointing NAPLAN results showing one-third of students failed to meet literacy and numeracy expectations. But as Catherine Gregory reports, some parents say tech education is important and regulated screen time should start in the home.
2: As a high school teacher and parent to primary school aged kids, Stephanie Challis has seen firsthand the impact one-to-one screen devices have on children's learning.
3: When they came into classrooms, we didn't have any evidence about what they would do to learning outcomes. And now that they've been there for so long, we do have that evidence. We can see, we know that they don't aid learning outcomes. In many cases, they harm them. And they're also incredibly distracting.
2: She's leading a petition on behalf of parents and teachers demanding the reduced use of iPads, laptops or other internet-connected devices. With more than 23,000 signatures already, the Fewer Screens, More Learning petition also wants education ministers to make primary schools completely free of the one-to-one devices.
3: In high schools, we would like to see the default mode of learning to be books, paper and pen, and one-to-one devices only used rarely and intentionally when there is solid evidence that they improve learning outcomes. And the other thing we're asking for is for generative AI not to be used in a school-based setting.
2: Stephanie Challis says it's now clear that when it comes to learning, these devices hinder development.
3: When you read on a screen, it's much more difficult in terms of comprehension. So I think the figures are around 30% less comprehension reading off a screen. And we're seeing this handwriting really decline, particularly in the older year levels. The other thing that's really hampering students' learning is the distraction.
2: Also behind the petition is the Heads Up Alliance, a community of Australian families banding together to delay social media and smartphones for kids.
4: So the kids don't come home and say, I'm the only kid in the whole world that doesn't have a smartphone.
2: Daniel Archie is the founder and says the group has evolved into advocacy, like pushing to remove phones from schools and now this campaign. But some parents aren't entirely on board, saying children need to be taught how to use devices and also self-regulate their use of them, since we are living in a tech-dominated world.
4: We absolutely understand the importance of digital literacy, but we also need basic literacy. I mean, and the NAPLAN scores a couple of weeks ago showed us far too many students are finishing primary school and not meeting minimum handwriting, reading, basic numeracy standards.
2: Dr. Jo Orlando is a researcher in digital wellbeing at Western Sydney University. She's also not convinced by the movement to significantly reduce screens in schools.
5: What we want to get rid of in classrooms and schools is the types of screen use that really doesn't add value to learning. So there might be kids on their iPad or on their laptops playing games or using technology as a reward for doing good work.
2: What about what teachers are saying they're seeing is that, you know, students are coming into high school not being able to hand write, not being able to read well.
5: I think we need to be really careful on blaming everything on a screen. Like, I think we need to look at things

0: like what they're learning, how they're learning, the support they're getting for learning, the policies, whether that plan is still relevant or not.
1: In a statement, the Federal Education Minister, Jason Clare, said there's good evidence for a digital detox and the curriculum authorities looking at how the NAPLAN writing test should be done. He added that ministers are also looking at the impact of AI on critical thinking, comprehension and homework.
2: Catherine Gregory reporting there. And that's all from the World Today team this Tuesday. Thanks for your company. Hope you can join me at the same time tomorrow. I'm Andy Park. Have a great afternoon.

0: And a very big thank you to Andy Park and the team at The World Today. Right now, it's 12:30 Eastern Standard Time. It's midday in the centre and just 10:30 in the west. And it's time now for us to get all the latest news headlines with William Howard Evans. Hello, William.
1: Hi, Tamara. Sydney Swans coach Dean Cox has promised the club will provide more information today as a Victoria Police sexual assault investigation continues. The Swans have confirmed a number of players were involved in an alleged incident in Melbourne on Monday morning. The team were staying at the Pullman Hotel after defeating Essendon on Sunday. Nationals leader Matt Canavan says he expects a coalition policy on the tobacco excise will be released pretty soon. One Nation is pushing to cut the federal tobacco excise by 75% and freeze indexation for 3 years in a bid to curb organised crime. Senator Canavan says he's open to cutting the excise, but he's critical of One Nation's policy approach, describing it as a thought bubble. New restrictions on gambling advertisements are expected to pass Parliament this week, with the government striking a tentative deal with the coalition. It includes reducing inducements for vulnerable and high-spending gamblers. There'll also be a mechanism established allowing Australians to opt out of gambling ads across all online platforms. US President Donald Trump's Middle East envoy and son-in-law, Jared Kushner, says a peace proposal for Gaza offers a win-win for Israel. He's wrapped up 2 days of meetings with leaders from Israel and Hamas to break a stalemate over the US-backed Board of Peace plan for Gaza's future. Israel has rejected Mr. Trump's plan, saying it will only withdraw from Gaza after Hamas disarms. And a former gang leader is on trial in Las Vegas for the murder of rap legend Tupac Shakur, who died a week after a drive-by shooting in 1996. The prosecution and defence have delivered their opening arguments as Dwayne Keffi D. Davis faces one count of murder with a deadly weapon. Prosecutors allege although the 63-year-old did not fire the gun that shot and killed Tupac, he was the ringleader of the group responsible. Dwayne Davis has pleaded not guilty. That's the latest news. Tomorrow I'll have more in about half an hour.
0: Looking forward to it. Thank you so much, William.
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0: Hello, I'm Tamara Wern. It's great to have your company this Tuesday, the 18th of August. Coming up.
3: This is horrible what has been reported. It is under police investigation, but every young woman, young girl, every female deserves to be treated with respect.
0: The Victorian Premier says women deserve to feel safe as some Sydney Swans players assist police over a sexual assault allegation. Then a one-stop shop for Australians to opt out of wagering ads online has been added to the government's gambling reforms. And we'll look at how changes to visas could impact farmers and how they find seasonal workers. Yes, we do start with that developing news out of Melbourne, and the AFL and the Sydney Swans are under pressure today over players embroiled in a police investigation into an alleged sexual assault at a Melbourne hotel. Now, the ABC understands that Swans players Chad Warner, Isaac Heaney, James Jordan and Riley Bice are linked to the investigation. However, there is no confirmation they are directly involved or that they have all spoken to the police. Now, Swans head coach Dean Cox has expressed extreme disappointment at the news and says the club is working with the AFL and will release updates as it gets more information. Our reporter Stephanie Ferrier is outside AFL headquarters in Melbourne.
4: We have received an updated information from Victoria Police, and it says that the members of the Sexual Crime Squad are continuing their investigations into this alleged sexual assault that is believed to have occurred at the Pullman Hotel in the early hours of yesterday morning. Now, the Pullman Hotel is in East Melbourne, and that is where the Sydney Swans team stayed after defeating Essendon by 36 points at the MCG, which is just over the road on Sunday. Now, we also saw many detectives swarm that Pullman Hotel yesterday and took out what appeared to be evidence bags. No doubt they would also be very carefully looking at the CCTV vision from the hotel as well. And the statement says that the detectives involved are continuing to try to piece together and establish the exact circumstances surrounding this alleged sexual assault, and the investigation remains ongoing. They say while they did speak to a number of people at the hotel, no one has been formally interviewed or charged in relation to this investigation. We've also just recently heard from the Victorian Premier, Ben Carroll. This is what he had to say.
3: It is so important that every girl, woman, not only feels safe, but is safe and knows that they are protected and that they can be safe going about their everyday lives. This is horrible what has been reported. It is under police investigation, but every young woman, young girl, every female deserves to be treated with respect and to be given the safety that they deserve. As a state government, we have a lot of victim support services and they'll be available for any victim, including this person.
4: That's the Victorian Premier Ben Carroll speaking there earlier. And obviously it's important to note at the centre of this investigation is an alleged victim. And putting that police investigation to one side, obviously there is also the continuing football investigation as well, and whether or not any sanctions might be placed on the Sydney Swans or individual players. We haven't heard very much from the AFL so far, only a brief statement saying that the league has been made aware by the Sydney Swans of this continuing police investigation, but no doubt its integrity team will be monitoring this very carefully. Also, we know as well that an announcement that was due to be made today about the All-Australian squad, now that was going to be the announcement of which 46 players had made the All-Australian squad, that has now been delayed until next week. Because we don't know whether or not there are any Sydney Swans players that are linked to this investigation that might be among that squad. Obviously, those 46 players from that, the 23 All-Australian team is then selected at a later stage, but that is all being postponed. Many questions here for the AFL to have to digest, as well as that continuing police investigation.
0: And that is our reporter, Stephanie Ferrier, who is outside AFL headquarters in Melbourne. She was speaking with Catherine Robinson. Now, Steph Ferrier is at AFL headquarters in Melbourne. We also have reporters at the Sydney Swans headquarters in Sydney in Moore Park. So if there is any update from Sydney Swans or the AFL, we will bring that to you as soon as we can right here on ABC News Radio. Now, the federal government and opposition have struck a tentative deal to pass Labor's proposed gambling advertising laws. It includes setting up a so-called one-stop shop for Australians to opt out of wagering ads online and limiting some inducements. But the deal hasn't been finalised yet by the major parties, and the crossbench continues to campaign for stronger action. Our political reporter, Lexi Junawick, has more.
5: The two-day Senate inquiry into Labor's proposed gambling ad reforms was brief in length but made an impact, lifting the lid on the legal and allegedly illicit tactics of the gambling industry. Now the committee's released its report, making just one recommendation: pass the reforms.
6: Not surprising, but tragic.
5: Independent Senator David Pocock is among the strongest on the crossbench, advocating for tougher changes to what's already been proposed by the government to tackle gambling harm. Senator Pocock prosecuted the case for change during the inquiry.
6: We heard from basically everyone other than the gambling companies who said this bill does not protect children, it doesn't break the link between sport and gambling companies, and it's nowhere near basically any of the recommendations of the Murphy Report. It's so out of line with what the vast majority of Australians want. And for the government just to say pass the bill is such a disservice to the Australian people.
5: The senators released his own dissenting report with 12 recommendations, including that the bill be strengthened in line with late Labor MP Peter Murphy's landmark report.
6: The three big ones, the thing that Peter Murphy said we need to ban immediately, this was 3 years ago, we need to ban inducements. She then said, over the next 3 years, we phase out all gambling ads. That has the support of the vast majority of Australians. And the other big one was a national regulator.
5: Yesterday, Communications Minister Annika Wells used a speech in Parliament to pledge new restrictions on gambling inducement ads and establish a so-called one-stop shop that would allow Australians to opt out of wagering ads online as part of amendments to the legislation. The reforms would be paid for by a levy on gambling companies.
7: The Australian Communications and Media Authority will be responsible for implementing and enforcing these reforms. This bill will enable the ACMA to recover the costs of those activities through a levy imposed on licensed interactive wagering service providers. It is appropriate that the wagering industry, rather than the taxpayers, bears the costs of regulating these activities.
5: The Greens say it's not enough. Sarah Hanson-Young is the minor party's communications spokesperson.
8: They know they have to be seen to be doing something, but what they've got is virtually useless. And so it's more of a smokescreen than it is a bill that's actually going to protect people.
5: Reverend Tim Costello is the chief advocate for the Alliance for Gambling Reform. He was among witnesses who gave evidence to the inquiry and says reducing gambling harm in Australia will require a sustained effort.
9: It took 25 years to actually get rid of cigarette ads. The tobacco industry denied and delayed and deflected. Exactly the same trajectory is going on with the powerful gambling industry. And at the moment, sadly, the government and the coalition are scared of them and the vested interests that win AFL, NRL and free-to-air TV. We got there with tobacco. We will get there, but it will be a much longer flight.
10: And that's Reverend Tim Costello from the Alliance for Gambling Reform, ending that report by Lexi Junawick. We're going to stay with federal politics for the moment, and the National Farmers Federation is alarmed by changes to the visas extended to backpackers, who make up half of the seasonal workforce used by farmers across the nation. Now, the federal government has slowed the processing of new working holiday visa applications while it works on a new migration policy. Now, NFF horticulture spokesperson Richard Shannon says they want both sides of politics to consult with the sector before making any changes.
11: Concerned and I would say alarmed at the suggestion that numbers would be cut back without any really clear understanding of what that might mean for individual businesses, for regional economies, for the food security of the nation. The cost of fresh produce in supermarket aisles, there's been a recent comprehensive government report into the food supply chain and the workforce needs, which found that horticulture we had about 25% of our seasonal workforce temporary migrants, and of that, about half are backpackers. They're essential to our industry and the food security of the nation.
12: So when Tony Burke, and you would have heard those comments there, saying, well, the palm scheme's way more important to agriculture, that's our preferred visa for agriculture, so backpacker visa won't make a huge difference. Like, what do you say to that in terms of the worth of the visa to agriculture?
11: Both programs are really important. We are not wanting to get into a position where we're reliant on one. Before COVID, about 80% of our workforce were backpackers. Obviously that went through a significant change as then Prime Minister Scott Morrison told backpackers to go home. We then became more reliant on palm. That created its own issues. Industry is sick of the back and forward and the lack of certainty. It's really undermined confidence across the industry. We need a stable, secure, reliable, predictable workforce in our industry, and that's going to be a mix moving forward of palm and backpackers. They are not substitutes. They fill different roles and purposes, both in a very practical sense on farm, but in terms of the sort of labour need they meet, backpackers are far more flexible, palm workers arguably more productive. We need a mix.
12: And then I suppose you hear about a go slow and the timing now in August. Are you worried as we sort of get into a busier period of time, usually in the warmer months down south, there becomes a greater reliance on these visas and workers in an agriculture setting?
11: Every employer in horticulture is very nervous about this. It is the government attempting to control what is effectively a market, the labour market. It has imperfect information about how that works. They have very little insight into the labour market in horticulture and how it works. They're proposing to control it and manage it. At the moment, it's a demand-driven system. Where there are jobs in horticulture and regional Australia, that pulls backpackers out of metropolitan centres into the regions for that work. If there are no jobs, then the backpackers stop turning up. It's not perfect, but it's far better than the government trying to control the program and meddle with the numbers. You know, they need to be able to tell us what they're doing with the numbers. And at the moment, we're hearing about a go slow with no idea about what that actually means in terms of the numbers and the workforce that we'll have available to us as an industry, even at a national level, let alone local and regional levels.
0: That's Executive Officer for Horticulture with the National Farmers Federation, Richard Shannon, speaking there to Warwick Long. You're listening to ABC News Radio. Hello, I'm Tamara Wern. Making news, a man and woman have been charged with murdering a 46-year-old man who was reported missing south of Brisbane in 2022. Police allege they found human remains when they executed a search warrant at a Bethania property, and investigations are continuing. Wildlife experts have started vaccinating thousands of little penguins at Phillip Island as the state tries to curb the impacts of a growing H5N1 bird flu outbreak. Phillip Island Nature Parks say most of the vaccines will be administered during the night as the penguins make their way back into burrows at the famous site. And overseas, the mayor of southern Philippine city of Zamboanga says there's been a shooting at a high school. At least two deaths have been confirmed, including the shooter. We're going to head to news here at home now, and respected Jewish businessman David Gonski is slated to give evidence at the Royal Commission on Anti-Semitism and Social Cohesion today, as it focuses on social cohesion in the education sector. Our reporter Gavin Coote is following the hearings, and he explains what they'll cover today.
13: Well, we're going to hear from Mr. Gonski about how the education sector is responding to the very issue of anti-Semitism. Now, of course, David Gonski, perhaps best known for his national review of education funding, the Gonski Review, but also a veteran when it comes to education and business and governance. He was until recently the Chancellor of the University of New South Wales and has currently been serving on the Anti-Semitism Education Task Force, which is running for 12 months. He was appointed by the federal government, and that's almost running parallel with the Royal Commission, because it's looking at the issue, was set up in the wake of the Bondi attack, and looking at how all levels of schooling and university are tackling anti-Semitism, whether it's improving governance, complaints mechanisms, better teacher training, and also providing input on a review of the national curriculum. So we're going to be hearing from Mr. Gonski about some of that work. Now, his task force, much like the Royal Commission, is actually due to deliver a final report in December. So we will be hearing from David Gonski about what sort of work there is underway and what the path looks like from here with the education sector. But given his expertise and his real sort of, real veteran in education governance, we should get a real sort of forensic look at just how the education sector is responding to the issue of anti-Semitism and perhaps equally as importantly, social cohesion.
14: So, Gavin, who else is likely to give evidence today?
13: Well, the inquiry is really going to be getting a bit of a sense of some case studies that are happening on the local level of what social cohesion looks like. So we'll be hearing from two academics at Monash University who have been championing what's known as the Brave Conversations Project. Now, that is working within universities, getting people together who disagree vehemently on issues, including the Israel-Gaza conflict, and having very robust but respectful disagreements about these issues. So we'll be hearing from the academics involved in that project about what they've been learning and

0: how that might be expanded or we could learn from that more broadly. We'll also be hearing from Together for Humanity, which has been working for quite a number of years. It's a not-for-profit that works in schools across different faiths and cultures. It's led by quite a prominent rabbi in Sydney, Rabbi Zalman Castell. He goes into schools and it's really about fostering mutual understanding. And the idea of it is that by fostering those sorts of social cohesion programs at a young age, they have really embedded sense of, you know, empathy and harmony within cultures. So we're going to be hearing from Rabbi Zalman Castell a bit later as well.
1: And that was our reporter, Gavin Coote, who is following proceedings at the Royal Commission on Anti-Semitism and Social Cohesion today. Now we're going to head to the Middle East, where US President Donald Trump has sent his Middle East envoy and son-in-law, Jared Kushner, to rescue a peace plan drawn up by the president's Board of Peace. Now, he's first holding talks with Hamas's political chief in Egypt, followed by a meeting in Jerusalem with Israeli Prime Minister Benjamin Netanyahu. Now, a promise of an end to the war in Gaza seemed to reach a breakthrough last month when Hamas agreed to begin disarming as part of a 15-point peace agreement. But Israeli Prime Minister Benjamin Netanyahu, one of Trump's closest allies, publicly rejected that deal. Israeli strikes are continuing in Gaza and international journalists are still not allowed into the territory, where 2 million people are living in terrible conditions. The BBC's Lucy Williamson is in Jerusalem and she explains the Israeli government's position on Gaza.
2: Mr. Netanyahu's office said it had been agreed to establish two working groups, one on sanitation and clean water for Gaza, and one on disarmament and demilitarization, which, it said, both Israel and the Board of Peace were determined should be completed before any reconstruction happens. Israel's Prime Minister had already refused point blank to accept the next stage of Donald Trump's peace plan, despite Hamas agreeing to it. The meeting in Jerusalem today is a sign of the growing distance between Israel and its major ally and the shrinking political space around Mr. Netanyahu at home. President Trump told the US network Fox News today that Israel should not be targeting Gaza at the moment. But Israel's prime minister also faces a difficult election in October, and the next stage of Trump's plan is unpopular with many of his voters. Over the weekend, Mr. Netanyahu's own far-right national security minister, Itamar Ben-Gvir, said Israel should be bombing Gaza more.
3: It's no secret. I disagree with the prime minister. I think targeted assassination should be carried out in Gaza, taking down 30 to 40 every night, not just those who pose an immediate threat. There are people there who are not worthy of life. They shouldn't live. They are not even people.
2: Almost a year after the Gaza ceasefire was signed, hopes for peace and reconstruction there are running out. Nisreen Abu Sada is still living in a tent in Khan Yunis with her husband and children, alongside rats, mosquitoes and flies. Their family home lies in an area controlled by Israeli forces, less than 2 miles away.
4: Honestly, for 3 years, they have been holding meetings and making decisions, but nothing is implemented. They just sit in their chairs and leave. We don't see any results. We are just suffering for nothing. We are the ones paying the price.
2: There's been no response yet from Hamas to the changes announced by Israel. Yesterday, 8 Arab and Muslim countries jointly urged Washington to force Israel into complying with the next stage of the Gaza plan. Benjamin Netanyahu wins elections by presenting himself as both Israel's Mr. Security and Washington's friend. Harder this time to present himself as either.
1: That's the BBC's Lucy Williamson reporting there from Jerusalem.
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1: Yes, and today on ABC News Daily, why the mushroom killer is back in court. Now, it was one of the most watched criminal court cases in history, and it's back. Mushroom murderer Erin Patterson's appeal against her conviction and sentence for murdering three lunch guests and attempting to murder

0: 4th begins this week. Today, criminologist and lawyer Dr. Brianna Chesser speaks to Samantha Hawley on how Patterson's lawyers will argue she's been the victim of a miscarriage of justice. So you can tune in to ABC News Daily right here on ABC News Radio. We play the podcast live coming up just before 2 o'clock Eastern Standard Time at 1:45, or of course you can tune in anytime. 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Now it's time for us to get all the latest in today's sports news with Fraser Fife. And Fraser, you've got more for us on that developing story involving the Sydney Swans.
1: Yeah, indeed. Tomorrow, Sydney Swans players, they're refusing to comment about a sexual assault investigation that's hit the club on the eve of the finals. With more, here's Murray Owens.
2: Melbourne police have confirmed an inquiry is underway into an allegation of sexual assault at a City hotel early on Monday morning. The Sydney Swans were staying at the Pullman Hotel after beating Essendon on Sunday. Swans players declined to comment to waiting media when they arrived at club headquarters this morning. Chloe Malloy from the Swans women's team was the most forthcoming.
3: Yeah, it's a police investigation, obviously. We can't comment on it, so can't give you much else.
2: Early this morning, Swans coach Dean Cox said the club was working with police and the AFL and would provide an update later today.
1: In separate AFL news, Carlton has announced Josh Fraser as its new permanent senior head coach. The 44-year-old has been the caretaker since Michael Voss resigned in May. Fraser has taken the Blues from 16th place on the ladder up to 10th with 10 wins from 13 games and has secured a place in the wildcard round. The former Collingwood and Gold Coast ruck joined the Blues as an assistant coach in the off-season. We're shifting to rugby league, and retiring Canberra Raider Josh Papali'i says that his family was a major part of his decision to walk away from the game despite offers from clubs overseas. Papali'i will end his NRL career at the end of the season as the all-time leader in appearances for the Raiders. The 34-year-old will play his last home game on Friday night when Canberra take on the Brisbane Broncos. Papali'i says it's the best decision for his kids.
4: I was pretty keen to head overseas as well, but yeah, it just wasn't meant to be. I've got two other young sons at home that, just taking them to England would be tough.
1: Auckland's Eden Park will host Game 2 of next year's Rugby League State of Origin series. It'll be the second time that State of Origin has been played outside of Australia, with California hosting a match in 1987. It's the first time a State of Origin match will be played in New Zealand. Australian Rugby League Commission Chairman Peter Vlandis says the match will be part of a wider Rugby League festival. Well, the Macarthur Bulls A-League club is without a head coach just 2 months out from the start of the new soccer season after the departure of Mile Stojovski. The former Socceroo has left the job by mutual consent after being in the role for 3.5 years. He led the Bulls to the Australia Cup title in 2024. Macarthur says it's hopeful of appointing a replacement within the coming days. Meanwhile, soccer's governing body has sacked its chief operating officer after he criticised President Gianni Infantino's plan to sell part of the World Cup to investors. FIFA says the working relationship with Kevin Lamour has ended after the 45-year-old Frenchman previously said that staff were deceived by the plan and that they deserved better than contempt and intimidation. Scotland Soccer's governing body is the latest of dozens of countries who have withdrawn their support for Mr. Infantino's bid for another term as FIFA boss. Australia has lost to host nation the Netherlands 4-2 at the Women's Hockey World Cup. 2 goals in the fourth quarter secured the win for the home side. The Hockeyroos won their first match and they'll now play Chile in the third match of the group stage. Australian tennis player Alex de Minaur has beaten British player Arthur Ferry in the round of 32 at the Cincinnati Open. The fifth-seeded de Minaur was victorious 7-5, 7-6. Countryman Chris O'Connell advanced when Brazilian João Fonseca withdrew from their match with injury. Australian Riki Hijikata lost in straight sets to the world number 16, Jakub Menchik. And finally, the LIV Golf Tour has cancelled its team championships in Michigan next week, saying it needs to focus on building its next chapter. This week's event in Indianapolis will be the last of the season and double up as a team competition. The Breakaway League has faced an uncertain future since Saudi Arabia withdrew its financial backing in April. LIV Golf CEO Scott O'Neill recently said that new investors had been secured. And that is the latest in sport. Tomorrow,
0: Fraser, thank you so much. That's Fraser Fife, and he'll have more sport for us in the next half hour. You're listening to ABC News Radio. It's time now for us to have a quick look at the financial markets. The Dow Jones is trading down by 0.5%. The S&P 500 also down by 0.5%. The tech-heavy NASDAQ down by 0.3%. One Aussie dollar buying 71 US cents. Now let's take a look at the weather around the nation's capital cities, starting in Brisbane. A shower or two today. It's 20 degrees right now. It's 19 in Sydney, partly cloudy. Also cloudy in Canberra, 14 degrees at the moment. In Melbourne, a shower or two. It's 19 right now. 16 in Hobart, partly cloudy. It's wet in Adelaide and it's set to get wetter, 16 degrees at the moment. In Perth, possible showers, also 16. And in Darwin, it's 30 degrees and a sunny afternoon on the way.

0: ABC News, hello, I'm William Howard Evans. The ABC understands four Sydney Swans players are linked to the investigation into an alleged sexual assault at a Melbourne hotel. Murray Olds has more.
1: Victoria Police say they're investigating a report of a sexual assault in a hotel in East Melbourne early on Monday morning. The ABC understands four players, Chad Warner, Isaac Heaney, James Jordan and Riley Bice, are linked to that investigation, but there's no confirmation they're directly involved or that they've been spoken to by police. Swans captain Callum Mills said little when he arrived at Swans HQ in Sydney this morning.
2: Once everything's sort of sorted and facts are being understood, then we can comment, but till now we can't make any comments.
1: The Swans were staying at the Pullman Hotel in East Melbourne after defeating Essendon on Sunday.
0: Authorities have traced the Origin Energy cyber hack that exposed the personal data of close to 1 million Australians to a call centre in the Philippines. The investigation has linked the hack to a former Accenture employee in Manila, where Origin outsources some of its operations. The Australian Financial Review has reported the individual wanted to extort the energy provider for money in exchange for returning the information. Accenture has confirmed details of the report to the ABC, but declined to comment further. Origin Energy has also declined to comment. Nationals leader Matt Canavan says he expects a coalition policy on the tobacco excise will be released pretty soon. One Nation is pushing to cut the federal tobacco excise by 75% and freeze indexation for 3 years in a bid to curb organised crime. Senator Canavan says he's open to cutting the excise, but is critical of One Nation's policy approach, describing it as a thought bubble.
3: Bubbles are fascinating, but they eventually pop. They don't last. And what we will do as a Liberal and Nationals Party is come forward with a policy on vaping, on excise, on all these policy areas that lasts, that has been duly considered.
0: The proposed $90 billion high-speed rail line between Newcastle and Sydney has moved into a two-year development phase. More from Emma Simpkin.
4: Three international consortiums have been shortlisted to design the challenging 35 kilometres of twin tunnels between Barara in Sydney's north and Arimba on the central coast. Tim Parker, CEO of the High Speed Rail Authority, says delivering the final project is dependent on federal funding.
5: Subject to a government decision, which is the investment decision, it will take about 10 years, we think, and that program will be firmed up through this process.
4: An underground fast rail station in Gosford will also be part of the planning over the next 2 years.
0: Authorities are continuing to search for 18-year-old Lily Hooper in the New South Wales Southern Highlands. Grace Kivalaro reports.
6: Helicopters are flying above the Bonampic Trail where Miss Hooper went missing last Wednesday. There are dozens of emergency service vehicles stationed at the trail's car park, with specialists police, SES, ambulance and VRA crews taking turns to work through deep ravines, creeks, cliff tops and dense bush for the seventh day. Miss Hooper's family are also positioned near emergency services and have joined in on the search. The rain has held off this morning, but yesterday police expressed concern that inclement weather over the past few days may impact Miss Hooper's health, but they hold out hope she is still alive. Authorities will continue searching for as long as necessary.
0: Latin pop star Shakira has committed to rebuild at least 10 schools in her home country of Colombia after it was hit by a devastating earthquake. She's made the pledge during a surprise visit of Quibo, the capital of the Colombian province of Chocó, where she toured damaged schools and visited students. Shakira says every day children don't go to school is a day they miss out on their future. At least 289 people have died, while more than 140 others are still missing, following the magnitude 7.4 quake. The jury has been sent home on the first day of opening statements in the trial of a man accused of orchestrating the killing of rapper Tupac Shakur. Dwayne Keefe D. Davis faces one count of murder with a deadly weapon over the death of the rap legend. Police allege he planned the 1996 shooting after his nephew was involved in a fight in a Las Vegas casino. The 63-year-old has pleaded not guilty. Tupac's older brother, Mupreem Shakur, has told the BBC his family is optimistic.
7: The justice I will never get. I want my brother back. Period. Dot. I want my little brother back. Pac didn't get a trial. He just got a death sentence. The amount of pain, distress, heartache.
0: You're up to date with ABC News.
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8: Hello, I'm Tamara Wern. It's great to have your company this Tuesday, the 18th of August. Coming up.
9: Yeah, obviously extremely disappointed. What's happened and understand the questions and we'll update as we gather more information.
8: Sydney Swans players assisting police named as investigations continue into an alleged sexual assault. We'll get an update from court proceedings as the criminal trial against broadcaster Alan Jones continues. And a crucial meeting between Australia and Japan is underway in Canberra. Yes, we start with that developing news out of Melbourne, and Sydney Swans coach Dean Cox has promised the club will provide more information at some point today as Victoria Police continue their investigations into an alleged sexual assault. Here's more of what coach Dean Cox had to say.
9: Yeah, obviously extremely disappointed. What's happened and understand the questions and we'll update as we gather more information.
10: Should we expect any sanctions at all?
9: We're working our way through everything with the AFL and the relevant parties and, we'll update when we get more information.
11: Have you spoken to the players at all yet about it?
9: We'll speak as the day unfolds.
8: Yes, we still are waiting on that update. There has been no further update today from the Sydney Swans or the AFL. We are waiting for that. We will bring you any update as soon as it comes to hand. Now, this investigation by Victorian Police relates to an allegation of sexual assault at an East Melbourne hotel hours after the Swans' victory over Essendon at the MCG over the weekend. Now, the ABC has named some of the players who are assisting police with their inquiry. Michael Gleeson is an award-winning senior sports writer specialising in the AFL for The Age and the Sydney Morning Herald. He explains what we know about this alleged incident so far.
12: What we do know is that five Sydney Swans players remained behind in Melbourne when the rest of the team left because they were speaking with police, helping them with inquiries regarding an allegation of sexual assault that was alleged to have occurred in a hotel room in which players were staying at the Pullman Hotel in Melbourne after the game on Sunday night. It was actually in the early hours of Monday morning. So there was an allegation. I think there were three women at the hotel room, and there's an allegation of a sexual assault. Now, five players, their identities have been known and revealed, but we haven't suggested that all of those players are guilty of any of that offence, but there has been an allegation against at least one of them. So they've stayed behind and spoken with police. Now, returned to Sydney. They were free to return by police, and they've, to our understanding, they've driven back. They hired a car to drive back, helping to avoid cameras and media attending the airports waiting for them in Melbourne or in Sydney. So they've returned to Sydney. The Swans are deeply upset and angry about the incident. And without them sort of assuming any guilt or anything about the criminality of it, they're disappointed about the fact that their players were put themselves in the situation of having been drinking until the wee hours of the morning after a match. Now, this is where things now become murky. The AFL, the level of offence we know is from police is a sexual assault. Now, what happens next? I would be extremely surprised if any of them are playing this week, at the very instance. And look, also I should say, the first thought is with any victim in this, and we're

0: but we're scooting straight along to talking about, you know, what it means for a football team. What it means for the individual involved is obviously paramount in this, but as far as the broader discussion of football, I don't think any of those players will be playing this week, not as a consequence necessarily of police even investigation, but at the very minimum, like, one, it's an easy game for them to miss, to dead rubber. They're not going to, and then they've got a week off. All five of them may have been, several of them may have been rested this week regardless because of the finals pending. But also they were drinking until 3 o'clock in the morning, and they might have been permitted to go out and have a few drinks by the club because of these reasons, but not to this extent, and not to the extent of you're in an AFL-funded team hotel, your coach and president, oh, not president, your coach and CEO and football manager are asleep in beds just up the hallway or in the same hotel, and you're in a hotel room until that time of the morning with women there, right on the eve of the finals. That of itself will be enough for the club to impose a sanction, I believe, and have them not play this week. And at the very minimum, that would be in consultation with the AFL, who will also not want, in the very short term, this to lead for the players to be out there. The bigger query for the AFL and for the Sydney Swans is what happens in the weeks after that. We've got the finals coming up. We can't assume to know what happened in the room or if there's any veracity to the claims or where it goes next. But what we do know is the police are investigating a serious incident. And it may not be a serious incident that, as I say, all five of them were alleged to have been guilty of, but they were all in the room. So the query then is about, more broadly, about an AFL stand-down policy. At what point do you intervene? At what point do you say it's inappropriate for these players to be out there? There is a catch-all policy from the AFL that could apply if they chose to, which is bringing the game into disrepute. Mm. And it would be hard to argue that it isn't if you are involved in an incident at 3 o'clock in the morning in a team hotel and police have to be called, and there's a major investigation into allegations of sexual assault that become very widely public, and you clearly have brought the game into disrepute by that incident, in my opinion. Mm. So I think that would be an easy way of applying a sanction. Now, that's in a very immediate sense. As to where, as to how long term that is, that is something that is more contingent on what the police investigation finds, and that won't necessarily be a quick thing. I can't imagine a rapid police investigation leading to some sort of either charges or decision not to proceed happening very quickly in the context of a final series. Mm. The difficulty for the AFL is potentially, you know, what happens if there's a grand final day and the Swans are in it, and we're applauding players that are under this, players under this cloud.
1: Yeah. As you mentioned,
0: that'd be their concern.
1: Yeah, there's layers to this as well that the AFL will have to address. It's not only the extremely serious allegation that Victorian Police are investigating, that the allegations of a sexual assault, but also the drinking in the early hours of the morning in an AFL-funded hotel room and everything that you've mentioned there. Do we know any more about who and which players are assisting police with their inquiries?
0: Yeah, well, we've identified the five players, and I think the ABC has done so as well. There's Isaac Heaney, Riley Bice, James Jordan, Chad Warner. And there's another player that the Age has chosen not to report this morning, but another senior player. And they are all have had discussions with police about what happened. They're all very, the point of this as well, I mean, they're not fringe players to this team. Mm. They're quite significant. Some of the bigger names in the game. All of those are were present at the room at least, and therefore being spoken to by police. As we say, no suggestion about specifics of any of those being

0: As yet, I haven't as yet. I think that they know they've got to. They can't just sort of say, "Oh, we're disappointed, and we'll wait and see." There is there's emergency around what happens next, as far as clarifying. And to be fair, to be clarifying to the best of their ability to clear some of these players. I don't officially they haven't referenced any player. They haven't identified any player themselves. And I think there were a number of other people connected with the rest of the team saying, "Well, hang on, I think the names need to be out there because otherwise people are assuming things about me or my player or my family member."
1: Yeah, if it's a
0: So
1: cloud
0: I
1: over
0: think,
1: everybody.
0: yeah. So I think that there will be some detail forthcoming from the club today. To what degree and how forthcoming they are, we'll wait and see.
1: And that was Michael Gleeson, who's an award-winning senior sports writer specialising in AFL for The Age and the Sydney Morning Herald. And as you heard him say there, the ABC and The Age are not suggesting that those players that have been named are under investigation by police, just that they are assisting with inquiries. At this stage, no players have been arrested. 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Hello, I'm Tamara Wern. Making news, a lockdown at the National Museum of Australia in Canberra has been lifted after three fugitives fled into the building. ACT police say they began pursuing a stolen car at around 10 o'clock this morning. It later crashed outside the museum and three teenagers ran inside. They were arrested a short time later. Staying in Canberra, and Green Senator Sarah Hanson-Young has slammed the opposition for the deal it struck with Labor on gambling advertising restrictions. She says it's a dirty deal. The legislation before Parliament will still allow advertising but give Australians the choice to opt out of betting commercials on digital platforms. And overseas, US President Donald Trump has threatened to bomb Oman, a US ally, if it gets in the way of his administration's own talks with Iran. A reporter for Fox News said the US president made the threat to Oman while using an expletive during a phone interview. Now we're going to head back home and to a court in Sydney where a man accusing Alan Jones of indecently assaulting him when the pair worked together has told a trial he instigated flirtatious messages to the veteran broadcaster because he knew he would like to be spoken to that way. Now, a complainant says he instigated the messages to Alan Jones as a way of currying favour with him. Complainant C is the second of six to give evidence in the case against the Sydney-based broadcaster. Mr. Jones has pleaded not guilty to 20 counts of indecent assault and 2 counts of sexual touching relating to 6 male complainants between 2003 and 2020. Our reporter Ethan Ricks has been in the Downing Centre today and joins us now. Hi, Ethan.
2: Good afternoon, Tamara.
1: First, Ethan, these text messages, they were raised by Mr. Jones's defence team. Can you tell us more about them?
2: Yeah, this is the second day that complainant C has been under cross-examination from Mr. Jones's defence team, specifically by his barrister, Gabrielle Bashir SC. And they've been raising these messages as an argument to put to the judge that they are inconsistent with messages someone would send to their alleged abuser. So for context here, complainant C is accusing Alan Jones of indecently assaulting him on 8 separate occasions when the pair worked together back in 2008. He alleges that he was kissed on the mouth without consent at their workplace in the lift of Mr. Jones's apartment, and that he was also groped by Mr. Jones at a lunch in Mossman, but also while he was in a car with Mr. Jones. These are all allegations that Mr. Jones denies and has always denied any wrongdoing. Now, we heard in court today that complainant C had been sending Mr. Jones flirtatious messages that he accepts were flirtatious in nature several years after ceasing work with Mr. Jones. And he also accepted that some of those messages were instigated by him. But he said just before we left court for the lunch break that those messages were consistent with someone who had been groomed by an older male for at least 10 years. And he rejected on at least 16 occasions, which was put to him by Ms. Bashir, that those messages were inconsistent with someone or at least were put in that way because he had exposed the fabrication of his allegations. He rejected that claim.

0: came from Mitsubishi and said that they were consistent. And he did so because he wanted to curry favour with Mr. Jones because it was still important to himself professionally. And he said that Mr. Jones was still an incredibly influential person. And yesterday he described him as the most powerful person in Australia. So he said he felt it was necessary to speak to Mr. Jones in that way and rejected any suggestion that they showed an inconsistency with someone who had allegedly been abused by that person.
1: And Ethan, what else has complainant C been questioned about?
0: Yeah, so it's his third day still giving evidence to this trial. It's the third week of Alan Jones's trial in total. Now, he's now been questioned about inviting Mr. Jones to his wedding. And that was, again, several years after he alleges that those indecent assaults occurred. And he says he reluctantly invited Mr. Jones to his wedding because he felt like he was fearful of blowback because, again, he said he was still felt like it was important to himself personally and professionally to have that sort of relationship with Mr. Jones at the time. He accepted a $2,000 check from Mr. Jones as a wedding gift and that he'd also sent him multiple messages after thanking him for the gift and the generosity that he had afforded to him. But he says that is still consistent with someone who he believed was still trying to curry favour with Mr. Jones. He also was asked about a meeting that he had with Mr. Jones at his Circular Quay apartment. That was when he was working for a politician at the time, the complainant. He said he attended with that politician to Mr. Jones's apartment for that meeting. He told the court that he felt uncomfortable and anxious during that meeting. The defence brought up messages afterwards saying that he was happy to see Mr. Jones, but that, he said, was in response to messages that Mr. Jones had sent him after that meeting had concluded. And he stood by his evidence that he felt uncomfortable and anxious attending that meeting with Mr. Jones back in the apartment at Circular Quay where he alleges he was indecently assaulted by the veteran broadcaster. He's still giving evidence at the moment, and we just heard before we left for lunch that his cross-examination is still expected to go for some time now.
1: Ethan, thank you very much for your time and for bringing us up to speed.
0: Thanks, Tamara.
1: That is our reporter, Ethan Ricks, who has been in the Downing Centre court today following criminal proceedings against veteran broadcaster Alan Jones. And Mr. Jones has pled not guilty to 20 counts of indecent assault and 2 counts of sexual touching relating to 6 male complainants between 2003 and 2020.
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1: 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Hi, Fraser.
17: Hi, Tamara. Well, the ABC understands that 4 Sydney Swans players are linked to the investigation into an alleged sexual assault at a Melbourne hotel. Murray Olds reports.
18: Victoria Police say they're investigating a report of a sexual assault in a hotel in East Melbourne early on Monday morning. The ABC understands 4 players, Chad Warner, Isaac Heaney, James Jordan and Riley Bice, are linked to that investigation, but there's no confirmation they're directly involved or that they've been spoken to by police. Swans captain Callum Mills said little when he arrived at Swans HQ in Sydney this morning.
19: Once everything's sort of sorted and facts are being understood, then we can comment, but till now we can't make any comments.
18: The Swans were staying at the Pullman Hotel in East Melbourne after defeating Essendon on Sunday.
17: Meanwhile, sports broadcaster Bridie O'Donnell has told ABC Radio

0: in Melbourne that the allegations are concerning for a club that's been celebrated for its culture.
1: This is a club that has been held up as being a bastion of diversity and inclusion. They've had pride rounds. They've been very strong at celebrating their women's team. But it just shows you that the culture is not set and forget in any environment.
0: In separate AFL news, Josh Fraser has been appointed full-time coach of Carlton after reviving the club's season. Since becoming the interim coach after the exit of Michael Voss, the Blues have had 10 wins and one draw from 13 matches and secured a spot in the competition's expanded top 10. Carlton faces ladder leaders Fremantle in the final home and away round before the wildcard weekend. Well, veteran Canberra Raiders prop Josh Papali'i says it's the right time for him to retire from the NRL after a farewell season hampered by injuries. He suffered a calf injury in the Raiders' Round 7 win over the Melbourne Storm, which left him sidelined for 11 weeks. Papali'i says it left him questioning if he'd played too long.
2: Some would say I went a year too long. Some would say probably a year too short. So to be honest, I think everything has a perfect time for their conclusion, and I think this is mine.
0: And Auckland's Eden Park will host Game 2 of next year's Rugby League State of Origin series. It will be only the second time that State of Origin has been played outside of Australia, with California hosting a match in 1987. Australian Rugby League Commission Chairman Peter Vlandis says the match will be part of a wider Rugby League festival. Well, Hockey Roos player Grace Young says the side is taking positives out of its loss to the Netherlands at the World Cup. The co-hosts defeated Australia 4-2 in the group match. Two goals in the fourth quarter secured the win for the Dutch, but Young says the Hockey Roos challenged the world champions.
3: I think we can definitely be proud of ourselves, but never satisfied. I think that's a platform in which we can build upon, but yeah, we've got a lot more to give. They are number one in the world, and so if we give them gifts and things, then they will execute, but we've got to tidy things up in the back.
0: Australia has defeated Canada 50-41 at the World Wheelchair Rugby World Championships in Brazil. The Steelers led by 7 points at half-time and ran away with the victory in the second half. The defending champions will take on New Zealand tomorrow. World Soccer's governing body has sacked its chief operating officer, who was one of FIFA's strongest internal critics of President Gianni Infantino. Kevin Lamore had criticised the now-revoked plan to sell part of the World Cup to investors, as the BBC's Dan Rowan reports.
4: Kevin Lamore predicted that breaking ranks could result in his departure, adding that he had a duty of loyalty to his employer, but also to certain values. If that means I lose my job, then so be it, he wrote. At least I'll sleep well tonight. In a statement, FIFA would only confirm that Mr. Lamore had left, with staff told that the two parties had agreed to part ways after careful consideration. Earlier this month, Gianni Infantino received the backing of senior FIFA executives in a meeting in Morocco.
0: Alex Dibnor has defeated Arthur Ferry in the round of 32 at the Cincinnati Open. The Australian won the rain-affected match in straight sets. Compatriot Rinki Hijikata will not be joining Dibnor in the round of 16 after he was beaten 6-3, 6-4 by 14 seed Jakub Mencik. Earlier, Rafael Nadal, Flavio Cabolli and the person who beat Novak Djokovic, Thiago Agustin Tarante, all ended up winning. We also do have some matches underway because play is still going at the Cincinnati Open. Alexandra Iala is facing off against Amanda Anisimova. Iala has taken the first set 6-4, so they're rolling through the second set. And Tommy Paul is facing off against Adolfo Daniel Vallejo. That one is still in the early going in the second set. That's after Vallejo took the first set 6-3. So still plenty of tennis going on tomorrow, among many other things today.
5: Lots to watch in sport today, Fraser. Thank you so much. That's Fraser Fife there, and he'll have more sport for us in the next half hour. Now on ABC News Radio, it's time for us to have a look at the markets, and the Dow Jones is trading down by 0.5%, so is the S&P 500. The tech-heavy NASDAQ is down by 0.3%. One Australian dollar is buying 71 US cents, and gold currently is buying $4,396 US an ounce. It's down about 0.4%. Now let's take a look at the weather around the nation's capital cities. Starting in Brisbane, a shower or two. Right now it's 20 degrees. In Sydney, a little bit cooler, 18 degrees right now, partly cloudy. In Canberra, it's 14, cloudy this afternoon. In Melbourne, a shower or two on the way for you this afternoon, 19 degrees at the moment. In Hobart, partly cloudy, it's 15. In Perth, 19 possible showers. And in Darwin, sunny and 33. 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

0: Check in with the latest news headlines. It's just gone 1:30 Australian Eastern Standard Time, 1 o'clock in the centre and 11:30 in the west. And joining us now is William Howard Evans. Hi, William.
1: Hi, Tamara. The Sydney Swans are continuing to investigate an incident linked to several players in Melbourne, while Victoria Police conducts a separate probe into a sexual assault report. The ABC understands players Chad Warner, Isaac Heaney, James Jordan and Riley Bice are connected. There is no confirmation they are directly involved or that they have all spoken to police. Two people have been charged with murdering a 46-year-old man who was reported missing from Queensland in 2022. Police found human remains while executing a search warrant at a property near Logan. Along with murder charges, the man and woman have also been charged with interfering with a corpse. Labor has struck a tentative deal with the Coalition to pass new restrictions on gambling ads through Parliament. It includes cracking down on inducements targeting vulnerable and high-spending gamblers and a measure to allow people to opt out of ads from betting companies. The deal will go to Labor's caucus in the Coalition's party room tomorrow for final approval. Donald Trump has threatened to bomb Gulf ally Oman if it blocks American efforts to take control of the Strait of Hormuz. Iranian and Omani officials have been holding talks on the future of the maritime navigation of the waterway, which the Trump administration has suggested could become US territory. Iran has signalled it may shift to a more aggressive military stance if broader peace talks with the US fail. And the jury has been sent home on the first day of opening statements in the trial of a man accused of orchestrating the killing of rapper Tupac Shakur. Dwayne Keefe D. Davis faces one count of murder with a deadly weapon over the death of the rap legend. The 63-year-old has pleaded not guilty. Tamara, that's the latest news headlines. I'll have more in half an hour.
0: Looking forward to it. Thank you so much, William.
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0: Hello, I'm Tamara Wern. It's great to have your company this Tuesday, the 18th of August. Coming up, Labor strikes a tentative deal with the Coalition on its gambling reform bill, but critics say the changes still don't go far enough. We'll catch up with some cranky camels who've spent the entire weekend racing. And today on ABC News Daily, why the mushroom killer Erin Patterson is back in court. Now, after a friendless week in Parliament, negotiations are coming to a head on the Albanese government's gambling reforms. Now, the Coalition and Labor have agreed to establish a new single-service opt-out register for gambling ads online. Now, this would work in a similar way to the Do Not Call register for spam calls. It's understood 15 amendments have been agreed on, including restricting inducements targeting vulnerable gamblers and cracking down on spending-based commissions for VIP account managers. Now, the deal on these reforms isn't completely secure just yet. The three Liberals have reserved their right to cross the floor and vote against the gambling reforms if they decide the bill does not go far enough. Now, Professor Sally Gainsbury, Director for the Gambling Research and Policy Unit at Sydney University, says there's little detail in how this opt-out will function.
3: It probably, in my opinion, is really overcomplicating things. There already are softwares that you can, you know, put on devices. Parents can control some restrictions on young people. And it is a bit misleading because what it is requiring is the individual to say they want to opt out of gambling ads. If you want to opt out of gambling ads, you're not the target market for gambling ads. And that's really the issue here, is that none of these reforms are about actually protecting people who are vulnerable to gambling ads, who do have some issues with their own self-control, who are likely to be persuaded by these sorts of things. If you have the wherewithal to go and install some sort of service or device on your account, it's not the problem that's been solved.
0: Yeah, and we don't have those details, as you said, on exactly how that might work. And it is being compared to the, you know, Do Not Call register for spam calls. But we do also get reports of people still receiving spam calls despite being signed up to that register. Now, there's also been a slightly more targeted restriction on inducements. And we've been talking a lot about inducements over the last few weeks. Now, the proposal is, it's understood this was

0: include creating a cooling off period, preventing gambling companies from sending inducements to new accounts or to people who've recently removed themselves and then signed back up. It sounds a little bit complicated. Do you think this could help in reducing gambling harm and removing inducements from people who get sucked back in with them?
1: These are, again, very baby steps. You know, not sending someone marketing ads who've just come off a self-exclusion withdrawal should be business as usual. It shouldn't be something that the government needs to regulate. It's recognising that there's people who have vulnerabilities and not sending them promotions that are overly inducing. What we need to look at is the bigger picture of inducements that encourage people to gamble when they didn't intend to. As a way of stopping that link between gambling and sports, the fact that we have still allow for gambling advertisements during games, including on jerseys, is quite inconsistent with what the community is very clearly stating, is reduce the gambling ads during sport. We don't want to spend a lot of taxpayer money coming up with ways to have websites try and identify whether people are on some sort of complicated register. We want to look to models like in the UK where they have whistle-to-whistle bans, where they have bans on VIP just flat out. We don't need to overly complicate things here.
0: Yeah, we're talking about inducements. We've been talking about that quite a lot, but we haven't heard much about generosities, which are similar but different. How do they differ, and are there any measures to target generosities?
1: It is a really important distinction, and one that has been purposely kept out, because generosities are different from inducements. Inducements are the ads that you see, so your cashback offer or your deposit bonus match. These are the marketing techniques. A generosity is much less well-defined. It's an individualised offer to a consumer. This is one of the subjects that was in some of the submissions we've recently heard about VIP management, of people who are offered tickets to sporting matches, or they've got a personalised caller. We've obviously heard much less reputable potential inducements in generosity has been applied. But these are the things that are happening to an individual without potentially any welfare checks or any source of income checks. So really we should be looking at, if there's a marketing offer, it should be something available to all customers. And if it's only available to a subset of customers, if we want to talk about VIPs, you know, are there affordability checks or source of wealth checks in place to ensure these people can be or should be gambling at higher levels than would be considered typical?
0: Now, we've talked through some of these proposed changes now, including the one-stop shop in terms of opting out and those inducement restrictions. But this is all on paper. It really comes down to how our behaviour and how we interact or use these restrictions or these tools that are going to be implemented. Will this be enough to change the behaviour of us, the consumer, and also gambling companies?
1: Absolutely not. The key problem with the reforms that are currently in place is they're focused either on people who aren't gambling, so, you know, stopping people from getting ads in the first place, or the proportion of people who are seeking to change their behaviour. So not just people who are experiencing severe gambling harms, but the less than 10% of those who do experience gambling harms who do seek to change their behaviour, which we know from research is often up to 10 years after the harms started. There's nothing in there about protecting people who are currently gambling, stopping people from moving from recreational to slightly more harm or to more moderate harms. We know that half of people who gamble online experience some negative consequences. These aren't all severe. They're not costing people necessarily their livelihood, but they are increasing stress and financial difficulties. When we're currently having a cost of living crisis, when we're seeing something like, you know, $666 million being bet online during a cost of living crisis, you know, is this affordable? So we need to look at more measures to ensure that people aren't escalating their gambling beyond what is affordable to them and what might be increasing harm, not just on the most severe cases and in you know, relying on those people to be able to seek help.
0: And we have seen a lot of people oppose the Greens, in particular Independent Senator David Pocock and other independents opposed to these reforms being introduced by Labor. In your opinion, what's the main thing that's missing here, or what would you like to see included to help vulnerable people or anyone who might be impacted by gambling?
1: Really what we need is measures that will increase transparency. So if there's going to be marketing offers, these need to be available to the entire customer base. And the individuals who are subject to those offers need to have Terms and conditions very clearly explained to them. So it's not these

0: of opaque bets and these generosities that may or may not have been thrown at them. A lot of people continue to gamble in the hopes that they'll get some sort of generosity thrown at them. So it really makes it difficult to understand how much they're spending. We know from our research that hardly any customers can give us an accurate figure on what their spend is. Most underestimate their spend and do so by about double. So most people are losing twice as much what they think they are. What we really need is just to increase transparency in the consumer product so people can track how much they're spending, do so easily, and can have a fair expectation from the gambling company if they don't have a complaint mechanism, because that's the other measure that's been ignored or denied, is to have a national gambling regulator. At the moment, there's a handful of people in the Northern Territory who are responsible for handling all complaints. They meet, you know, for an hour once a month, and it's just insufficient for consumers to have anyone to turn to if they have a concern.
1: And that was Professor Sally Gainsbury, who's the Director of the Gambling Research and Policy Unit at the University of Sydney. Now, if this interview has raised any concerns for you, you can call the National Gambling Helpline on 1800 858 858. And we do have some breaking news for you just now. Labor's gambling reform legislation, the one we were just talking about with the Coalition's amendments, have just been passed in the lower house. Now, two Coalition MPs crossed the floor to join the independents voting against Labor and the rest of their party. Now, those two Coalition MPs were Pat Conaghan and Andrew Wallace. Now, the government's bill passed 96 votes to 9, so that bill has passed the lower house. We're going to change tack now, and hundreds of people gathered in the opal mining town of White Cliffs in far west New South Wales over the weekend, and they gathered for the annual Camel Cup. Now, the cup is unique in that anyone attending can volunteer to race a camel, regardless of whether they've ridden one before. Broken Hill lawyer Harry Fisher decided last minute to jump on up, and he placed third.
2: So I got here today, saw them up close and personal. It was quite scary, but I thought, nope, I'm doing this for the story, got involved and have loved it.
3: Have you ridden a camel before?
2: Good Lord, no. Look, it was a hard-fought race. Didn't win, didn't come last. It's the main thing. Third place. Props to the winner. She ran a good race. But third place, so happy with that in the end.
4: Auctioneer David Winbury was tasked with encouraging punters to bet on a camel to win each race.
5: Auctioneering is something I've done a lot of over the years. It's just one of the skills that I utilise to give back to the community at events like this. I've done a few auctions around Whitecliffs last 3 or 4 years to help the community. Today's just another one of those days and catch up with a heap of good people. Something that I've done for a long time, and no different to a carpenter's use of a hammer or a doctor's use of a prescription pad. It's just one of the tools that I use for my job and enjoy making it happen. So this is my first Camel Cup. I spend part of my time on the station with my fiancée between Wilcannia and Menindee, but a lot of our friends are Wilcannia district people, so we spend a fair bit of time up here, and it's just another one of those bush events that we enjoy doing. So.
3: Do you think there's any way to pick a camel, which camel's going to win or which rider's going to win, or it's just chaos?
5: It's chaos. That's the only way to describe it. There's, you know, we mix up the camel colours, so it's never the same camel twice in the same colour. Different jockey. You know, it's all about the camel's desire, and it's just a really good spectator and participant sport.
4: Traveller Renee Foster heard about the Camel Cup while detouring through Whitecliffs on an Australia-wide road trip.
6: I got told I could put my name down and live in life to its fullest, so.
3: Have you ever ridden a camel before?
6: Nope, never.
3: How was it? Did you enjoy it?
6: It was amazing. Who gets to ride a camel, actually race it for free? Why wouldn't I do it? I've never ridden one before, so I'm okay to get a. I'm happy I've got a place.
3: What brought you to Whitecliffs?
6: I was in Darwin and heading to Queensland. I took a slight detour from Darwin down to Port Lincoln and ended up in Broken Hill, and I'm just exploring from here.
3: So you heard about the Whitecliffs Camel Cup when you're in Broken Hill and you thought, why not?
6: No, I stopped in at Whitecliffs on the way back to Broken Hill. Stopping at the pub, heard about the camel races and went, well, why not? Haven't been to camel races before. There's an opportunity.
1: That was a cranky camel there, ending that report by M. Jensen. 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
7: It was one of the most watched criminal court cases in history, and now it's back. Mushroom killer Erin Patterson's appeal against her conviction for murdering 3 lunch guests and attempting to murder a 4th begins this week. Today, criminologist and lawyer Dr. Brianna Chesser from RMIT on the seven reasons Patterson's lawyers argue she's been the victim of a miscarriage of justice. I'm Sam Hawley on Gadigal Land in Sydney. This is ABC News Daily.
8: Can you tell us about the meal that you cooked?
9: I'm so devastated by what's happened, by the loss of Donning. Donning's still in hospital, the loss of Ian and Heather.
7: Brianna, it feels like a long time ago now that the press approached Erin Patterson outside her Victorian home and quizzed her about the deaths of these lunch guests.
8: Take your time.
9: Gail was the mum that I didn't have because my mum passed away 4 years ago. And Gail's never been anything but good and kind to me.
7: It's a moment that's really hard to forget, isn't it?
10: Yes, I can still sort of picture it back in August 2023, her standing outside of her home. She was quite tearful and she explained to the reporters that she'd done nothing wrong, that she loved her family and was just completely devastated by what happened.
8: Police say you're a suspect. Do you have anything to say about
9: yes,
8: that?
9: Yes, I say I didn't do anything. I loved them. That's
8: Where
9: what I have to say.
7: And from that moment, the world was just captivated by this case, wasn't it?
10: Yes. Well, look, I think the fact that it was in a sort of rural Australian town and that it involved mushrooms as the mode of killing, if you like, it really captured the attention of the world.
11: It's the story that has gripped Australia and got a small town reeling.
12: Police have been searching Erin Patterson's home in the small town of Leongatha.
13: New questions swirling about the deadly mushroom mystery. Was it accidental, a fatal foray into foraging that killed three members of the same family, or was it murder?
7: All right, so Erin Patterson, she is then arrested in November 2023 and in April 2025, her trial starts. Now, that goes for 11 weeks, during which she is cross-examined, just a reminder for everyone, and she has always maintained her innocence, hasn't she?
10: Yes, she has consistently said that she didn't poison her guests intentionally. The defence really consisted of the arguments that it was just a tragic accident. And there was some behaviour that was after the deaths that was, let's call it a little bit odd. The dumping of the food dehydrator, for example. And the defence have said, well, they were acts of panic rather than acts that evidenced a consciousness of guilt.
7: And then on the 7th of July, a jury found her guilty. And then in September, the Victorian Supreme Court Justice Christopher Beale, he sentenced her to life in prison with a 33-year non-parole period.
14: Your failure to exhibit any remorse pours salt into all the victim's wounds. I have no hesitation in finding that your offending falls into the worst category for the offences of murder and attempted murder. The gravity of your offending warrants the imposition of the maximum penalties for your crimes.
7: So, Brianna, this week, of course, the case will be back in court because Erin Patterson is appealing her conviction and sentence. How significant is it that this appeal was granted in the first place?
10: Well, look, we've got to remember that appeals are available, but they're not automatic as of right. So they had to apply, this is the defence, had to apply within 28 days, and they had to give an indication on what grounds. The court then assesses whether or not an appeal can go ahead. And in the case of Patterson, it was granted. So we've got that appeal starting this week. We're now in August 2026. So yes. Again, a significant amount of time has passed.
7: Yeah, absolutely. And will a jury be hearing the appeal?
10: No. So appeals in Victoria are decided by a bench of senior judges. So it's usually three Court of Appeal judges and definitely not a jury. The purpose of this Court of Appeal panel is to review legal errors assess procedural fairness and to have a look at evidence admissibility. So we've got to remember that they're not there to retry the facts. This is not a retrial. Mm. It is an appeal. So it's going to be limited in terms of what evidence can be put

0: before the Court of Appeal and then what they can do with that.
1: Okay, and the Court of Appeal this time is in Melbourne?
0: Correct.
1: Well, let's now look at what Erin Patterson's defence team will be arguing in the Court of Appeal. Part of this appeal, according to documents lodged before the court already, relates in part to the closing address by the prosecutor, Nanette Rogers.
0: Yes, there are 7 grounds of appeal in total, and really 2 of the points go to the prosecution's closing.
1: Mm-hmm.
0: The issue that the defence has is that the prosecutor's closing address created a miscarriage of justice because it implied that there was a motive.
1: Mm-hmm.
0: Now, anyone that's seen the transcript or was following the trial will know that the prosecutor almost, you know, sort of 4 or 5 times a day said, I'm not implying a motive. We're not turning here to motive. I'm not talking about motive. However, in their closing address, it was implied that Patterson had a motive. So the prosecution relied heavily on some angry text messages that Patterson had sent 18 months prior to the lunch.
1: Mm.
0: And she said things like, I'm sick of this. I want nothing to do with them being her family, in the context of the breakup of the marriage between her and her husband. And the prosecution mentioned them in the closing, and in doing so, in framing Patterson's testimony in that way, the implication from that was that it was deliberate and that Patterson acted in response to the dispute. So it's not a direct linkage to the motive, but the defence is saying that it is possible that the jury may have been able to have implied a motive from that, and that that has now created a substantial miscarriage of justice.
1: So the defence is arguing that the prosecution's case changed, if you like.
0: Correct. Yeah, basically that they impermissibly changed their legal strategy between the opening and the closing. We've got to remember that the prosecution have a lot more rules for conduct than what the defence do. So the prosecution actually aren't permitted by rules of court to introduce new evidence.
1: Mm-hmm.
0: And really what the defence is saying here is that the prosecution's skirted not only very close to the line, but have actually overstepped.
1: Mm-hmm. Okay, so that's one element that will be argued by the defence in this Court of Appeal. What else is there? Some of it goes to evidence, doesn't it?
0: Yes, it does. We've got 3 categories, so 7 grounds, 3 real categories. The first one is about the jury sequestration, so the hotel problem.
1: Okay.
0: The next kind of 1, 2, 3, and 4 following down that list are about evidence and then the conduct of the cross-examination.
1: Mm-hmm.
0: So if we have a look at the evidence, so ground 2 of the appeal talks about cell tower evidence and evidence from an app called the iNaturalist.
1: Mm-hmm.
0: And you might remember that this is where people post death cap mushroom sightings, basically. That particular evidence was permitted to be admitted, and the defence is saying it ought not to have been admitted ever. Now, I think what the defence is really going to be pointing to is that the prosecution couldn't prove that Patterson even was aware of that app or saw those notifications. So they're really relying on relevance, if you like. Now, look, all of this sounds really quite particular and a little bit strange, but what the defence is saying is that by including this particular evidence, it enabled the prosecution to prove that there was a history of foraging or a pattern of foraging that didn't actually exist. What the prosecution was saying was, well, you know, Patterson foraged all the time, so she would know what a death cap mushroom was.
1: Mm.
0: Or not.
1: Yes.
0: So you can see how this kind of goes to the heart of the issue.
1: Brianna, there's also some issues that the defence have over social media videos. Just tell me about that.
0: Yes, that's right. So the 4th ground that the defence have raised particularly relates to Facebook. So Facebook evidence that included testimonies and statements from her friends on Facebook, as well as private messages, shouldn't have been allowed to be in the trial is what the ground is.
1: Mm-hmm.
0: And the issue here is similar to the cell tower data that we were talking about before. The defence says that these social media interactions are irrelevant, and the main purpose that they served was to unfairly prejudice the jury against Patterson. They were quite cross exchanges. She was talking to people about some of the things that had been going on in her life, and they really didn't paint Patterson in a very good light. I will say that this particular ground is a rehashing of what the defence tried to run at the pre-trial.

0: trial hearing, mm-hmm. and the grounds were admitted.
1: Okay. And then, as you mentioned, there's the issue of the hotel. Now, just remind me about that, because there was a concern about where people were staying during the trial.
0: Yes. So the ground here is framed as a fundamental irregularity occurred when the jury was sequestered at the same hotel as members of the media, police witnesses, and members of the prosecution team. So they all ended up at the same hotel, Bridges on Argyle in Traralgon. Now, this is a little bit of a difficult ground to understand because it really is at the moment a philosophical one. So the defence isn't saying at the moment that there was any sort of impropriety that went on in that particular hotel. However, the defence is saying that this compromised the perception of a standard of a fair trial. So we know in our legal system that not only does justice need to be done, it needs to be seen to be done. So my question here would be about what actually did the defence have? Do they have any evidence of a particular interaction that's compromised the minds of the jury? Have they obtained statements from witnesses about that? Is there more to what happened, or is this a philosophical argument that resulted as a result of a failure of logistical planning? I mean, there aren't very many hotels, so it was really quite limited. And just practically, because of the amount of people that were interested in this trial, it's highly likely that you're going to have media, police witnesses, and the prosecution, because everyone's coming in, as well as members of the defence team, they're coming into this particular rural community and wouldn't have had anywhere to stay.
1: Brianna, the list goes on. There's many. So just tell me, you know, the other concern that the defence has, and it goes to the cross-examination.
0: That's right. So this last ground is looking particularly at the cross-examination. So when Patterson herself was on the stand to give evidence, and the ground is that the prosecutor's cross-examination was grueling, and they're calling it unfair and oppressive, and that in itself resulted in a miscarriage of justice. So the defence team is saying that because Patterson was on the stand for 5 days, that the nature of that questioning and the length of it went beyond what was permissible and compromised her right to a fair trial.
1: All right. And what about the Director of Public Prosecutions then? What do we expect from them this week?
0: So you can imagine that they've been doing exactly the same work as the defence in going through the trial. They will, of course, not agree with the grounds raised by the defence. And we also know that they're also not very happy with the length of the sentence that was given to Patterson.
1: Mm.
0: So if we think about outcomes for a Court of Appeal proceeding, so there's really three. So the first one is that the appeal's dismissed. The second option is a sentence reduction. The third option is a sentence increase. And that is part of rolling the dice in heading to the Court of Appeal in Victoria. You could ask for a sentence reduction, but actually on balance, the Court of Appeal may find that the sentence was actually not adequate and they could increase it.
1: But if she's successful in this appeal, there is a possibility, Brianna, that her conviction would be quashed and she would be let go.
0: Yes. They could order a retrial. The conviction could be quashed. It is really quite open now, and I think we're all going to be very interested to see what happens with this appeal.
1: Brianna Chesser is an associate professor in criminology and justice at RMIT. She's also a criminal lawyer and a clinical forensic psychologist. This episode was produced by Ilaria Brophy and Louise Mylan. Audio production by Sam Dunn. Our supervising producer is Sydney Peake. I'm Sam Hawley. Thanks for listening.
2: Here's a big thank you to Sam Hawley and the team at ABC News Daily. You're listening to ABC News Radio. It's time now for us to have a quick look at the weather around the nation's capital cities. Starting in Brisbane, 20 degrees right now, a shower or two, 18 in Sydney, partly cloudy. In the nation's capital, cloudy and 14 degrees. In Melbourne, a shower or two, 19, Hobart, 17 and partly cloudy. In Adelaide, showers increasing, 16 degrees at the moment. In Perth, possible showers, 16. And in Darwin, sunny and 30 degrees. That's it from me today. Thank you so much for your company. Sarah Dingle will be with you after the news to take you through the rest of the afternoon.

0: ABC News, good afternoon. I'm William Howard Evans. Sydney Swans coach Dean Cox has promised the club will provide more information today as a Victoria Police sexual assault investigation continues. The Swans have confirmed a number of players were involved in an alleged incident at the team hotel in Melbourne on Monday morning. The team were staying at the Pullman Hotel after defeating Essendon on Sunday. Dean Cox spoke briefly this morning when he arrived at Swans headquarters in Sydney's east.
1: Yeah, obviously extremely disappointed. What's happened? And understand the questions, and we'll update as we gather more information.
2: Should we expect any sanctions at all?
1: We're working our way through everything with the AFL and the relevant parties, and we'll update when we get more information.
3: Have you spoken to the players at all yet about it?
1: We'll speak as the day unfolds.
0: More details have been revealed about the deal struck between Labor and the Coalition to get the government's gambling advertising shake-up through Parliament. Here's Jack Mackay from Parliament House.
4: As part of the agreement, a new register dubbed AdStop will be established, allowing Australians to opt out of gambling ads on digital and streaming platforms. Other changes include banning commissions based on a customer's wagering activity for any staff member at betting companies, as well as further restrictions on when ads can be shown. Communications Minister Annika Wells says the government has worked with the Coalition to strengthen the bill.
5: These amendments make the reforms stronger, where Australians need protection most.
4: The Greens have slammed the agreement as a dirty deal.
0: Aged care advocates say the federal government needs to provide more clarity on the number of people waiting for full aged care funding at home. A Four Corners investigation has revealed the true figure stands at almost 154,000, not 100,000 as officially reported. It's due to Labor's new method of counting, which means people receiving interim funding have been excluded from the waitlist. Council of the Ageing Australia's chief executive, Patricia Sparrow, says the government needs to be more transparent.
6: I think it is a little bit that there are different forms of wait lists and so different things are counted, but we do need to make sure that there is one very clear figure of the number of people who are waiting, and importantly, how long they are waiting, and looking at how we address that so people are getting the care and support they need in a much quicker way.
0: Prominent Jewish MP Julian Lisa has called for an immediate extension to the Royal Commission on Anti-Semitism to allow for more witnesses, including the Prime Minister, to give evidence. The Liberal frontbencher gave evidence at the Commission last month and has today told Federal Parliament it has unfinished business. The inquiry is in its ninth and final hearing block, and Mr. Lisa says government ministers should front the inquiry.
7: Keep the faith with the Jewish community and with all Australians. Show the courage and the commitment to front the Royal Commission and be accountable. Answer questions. Explain your decisions and actions in the 2 years leading up to Bondi. Let the Commission and the public be the judge.
0: Mr. Lisa put a motion to the lower house to debate an extension of the Royal Commission, but it has been defeated. South Korean President Lee Jae-myung says joint military drills with the US are defensive and not intended to threaten North Korea. US President Donald Trump has instructed the Pentagon to substantially reduce the amount of military exercises it conducts with South Korea, citing his very good relationship with North Korea's leader, Kim Jong-un. Mr. Lee says South Korea has no intention of using the exercises to attack North Korea or raise tensions on the Korean Peninsula. To sport, Carlton have confirmed Josh Fraser will be the AFL club's full-time coach beyond this season. The 44-year-old has been the interim coach since May, when the Blues were 1 win and 8 losses and had sacked Michael Voss. Since then, he has led the side to 10 wins and a draw from 13 matches and clinched a spot in the wildcard round. Fraser says his job over the next pre-season will be to turn that good run of form into something sustainable.
8: We've been able to make some positive changes over the last 13 weeks, but a lot of that's still not habit for us. We're still working really hard at what that looks like and building ultimately an identity piece on field that our fans and supporters connect to weekly.
0: And in men's cricket, Australian selectors have dropped opening batter Jake Weatherholt for the second test against Bangladesh in Mackay. You're up to date with the very latest. ABC News.
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0: 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Hello, Sarah Dingle with you here on ABC News Radio. Thanks for your company and thanks to Tamara Wern for taking you through the last few hours. Making news, the Sydney Swans postpone an invite-only event at the SCG tonight amidst a sexual assault investigation which has hit the club. Also, prominent Jewish Coalition MP Julian Lisa calls for an immediate extension to the Royal Commission on Anti-Semitism and Social Cohesion. And in WA...
1: I'm not shying away from having the conversation with Angus. In fact, that's something I can do today.
0: The state opposition leader has promised to seek a guarantee from Angus Taylor that Mr Taylor will not change WA's GST share. But first, Victorian police are continuing to investigate an alleged sexual assault at a Melbourne hotel where the Sydney Swans team was staying on the weekend. The ABC understands four players are linked to the investigation: Chad Warner, Isaac Heaney, James Jordan and Riley Bice. There's no confirmation that they are directly involved or that all four have spoken to police. The Swans were staying at the Pullman Hotel near the MCG following their 36-point win over Essendon late Sunday afternoon. The alleged incident took place in the early hours of Monday morning. To get more on this now, I'm joined by Angela Pippos, a sports journalist who's co-written two documentaries about the rise of women in Australian rules football and also authored a book on sexism in sport. Welcome to News Radio.
2: Hello, Sarah.
0: Angela, we don't know much about what is alleged to have happened, but in the intervening time frame between this news first becoming apparent and now, we have heard from the Swans chief executive, Matthew Pavlich, who said that he is shocked and disappointed that the players have, quote, found themselves in this situation. What do you think of his choice of words there?
2: A misstep. Found themselves in this situation. This bizarrely implies that the players somehow stumbled into a situation not of their making. Matthew Pavlich really should have found space to mention the alleged victims in his carefully worded response. This is not the first time it's happened. The alleged victim is often erased when things like this happen, and we've seen it happen again in this case. So that's what I found disappointing, the focus has been on the players and this being the pointy end of the AFL season.
0: Okay. Former AFLW player Kate McCarthy has spoken to the Herald Sun. She said, is there really any surprise that women within the industry experience such horrific misogyny when role models or people in positions of power like CEOs of clubs use language saying that the players have found themselves in this situation? Is she right? Is that indicative of a broader problem?
2: Yes, it is, and I agree with her. Language matters in cases as serious as this. We know in Australia that sexual assault is a grossly underreported crime, and one of the reasons why women don't go to police is that they know that they're in for an avalanche of victim blaming if they do. So it's really important that we use the right words and that we show empathy and care towards alleged victims. The culture in AFL is changing, and that's a lot to do with AFLW, which has brought in a sisterhood, different fan base, you know, more women reporting on AFLW, more women commentating. So there's been some really positive change. But still, there is this dark underbelly, is the way I describe it, in hyper-masculine team sport, and that certainly is the case in the AFL. And, you know, that can just sometimes be the casual sexism that exists at the bottom of that misogyny pyramid. But as we know, that sexist jokes and banter all just create the social context for the really horrible stuff at the top of the pyramid to happen. It excuses and it validates really poor behaviour. So we, as a society and the football world, have to be better at breaking down these attitudes. And, you know, I'm going to have to say it again, men in football need to step up.

0: I'm sick and tired of women, you know, shouldering the responsibility of addressing the cultural issues in sport. You know, we have been the ones who have put our careers on the line to speak out about the rotten culture. And, you know, that can be very difficult. It was certainly very difficult when I started in this business 25, 30 years ago. But it still is hard for women to speak out, whether it's, you know, you're a journalist or an athlete. This, you know, the system and the culture is stacked against you. So I would just like to say to the men in sport, in football, you know, step up and show some leadership, whether it's AFL coaches, former players, current players, commentators, those who write about AFL. You really have to play your part in making this space safer and more welcoming for women and girls.
1: On that, there has been a lot of focus in the reporting to date on what this means for the club because we're so close to finals season. Mm. Obviously, this is reporting by sports reporters. Their focus is sport. Is that a legitimate point to make, or is there sort of a question of tone?
0: Yes, I mean, it's a point to make, but my thoughts first and foremostly go to the alleged victim and her well-being, and that's where all of our thoughts and care and empathy should go. And it's a little bit further down the list of priorities. You know, are these players going to play? How are they going to play against North on Sunday? You know, that to me ranks a lot lower down the list. So, yes, I have heard some conversations on footy chat shows and interviews where the alleged victim hasn't been mentioned at all. So, you know, this is what we're dealing with, and this is the culture that I'm talking about, and this is why we need men to speak up about it, because often, you know, men only listen to other men. they don't like to listen to me all the time. So it's important that men are part of this conversation, and you know, again, I impress upon them to get involved.
1: Angela Pippos, when I was looking at the press pack in Sydney this morning, they doorstopped Swans captain Callum Mills, who was obviously not commenting. And I really felt for Chloe Malloy from the Swans AFLW team, who happened to be turning up at the same time and was also asked these questions. How do you think the Swans AFLW side, those players, are feeling at the moment?
0: I think they'd be feeling pretty bad, to be honest. I mean, as you said at the start, we don't yet know what happened at the hotel, but at a bare minimum, we know that these players have shown no regard towards the women in their lives, and that includes their AFLW teammates, because we know that the players thought it was acceptable to stay out until 2, 3, 4 in the morning and invite women back to their rooms. So we do know that that happened, and, you know, it's not fair on their AFLW teammates to be sort of brought into this. It's the same club, you know, and the club talks about Bloods culture. And I can understand that they'd be feeling pretty dreadful about the whole thing as well. And, you know, I don't know what Chloe said when she was doorstopped.
1: I think she avoided all questions, to be honest. Probably regretting her choices about getting there at that particular point in time.
0: No, but it is an opportunity for people to make just the basic point that we live in a society that has a problem with the way it treats women, and that's not just in sport, that's a societal problem. So, you know, I know what I'd say if I was doorstopped, but clearly I am not an athlete, so I won't have that opportunity to walk into a footy ground and say it that widely. But, you know, I would like to see these players speak out more, and they get more education than the average 18, 20-year-old bloke. They have respect and responsibility training. So really they need to step into it and show some leadership.
1: Angela Pippos, do you think it might take some of the heat out of this situation or situations like these?

0: Absolutely. I've said this before. I support a no-fault stand-down policy. It removes the case-by-case uncertainty. As you said, it's no fault, so it doesn't undermine the presumption of innocence. And yes, it would take the heat out of it, not just on the field, but in the online environment as well. So I've been monitoring social media over the past 24 hours or so. And, you know, if you're a high-profile woman in sport, you know, you will see that dark underbelly on social media every time you scroll. You know, it is there because, you know, some men still have a belief that women don't belong in sport, and they'll do anything to make you feel uncomfortable and unwelcome. And if you express, you know, some empathy towards the alleged victim or some criticism of the culture in sport, you can expect a barrage of abuse coming back your way. So I think if there was a no-fault stand-down policy, it would, you know, alleviate some of that, not all of it. But, you know, that's just another example of the world that is sport, and hyper-masculine team sport is where the worst of it lives.
1: Angela Pippos, thank you for sharing your thoughts with us.
0: Thanks, Sarah.
1: Angela Pippos there, sports journalist. And we should say, if this story has raised any issues for you, you can get help by calling the National Sexual Assault and Family Violence Counselling Helpline on 1-800-RESPECT. That number is, of course, 1-800-737-732. You're listening to ABC News Radio. Sarah Dingle here with you. Making headlines, officials in the southern Philippine city of Zamboanga say two people have been killed in a shooting at a high school. The shooting took place at the Ateneo de Zamboanga University. In Canada, the country says it will make the largest clean energy investment in North American history after committing to building new wind and hydropower facilities, which will generate sufficient electricity to power the cities of Toronto, Montreal and Vancouver combined. And back home, a lockdown at the National Museum of Australia has been lifted after three fugitives fled into the building. ACT police say it began with police pursuing a stolen car this morning. Well, an ABC investigation has revealed the true number of people waiting for full aged care funding at home is almost 154,000, not the 100,000 the government has officially reported. Since government reforms began in November last year, more than 53,000 people have been left off the official wait list published by the department. Under the previous method of calculating the number of people waiting for full funding, the number of those currently waiting would actually be higher than it was before the 2018 Aged Care Royal Commission. We're joined now by Four Corners reporter Anne Connolly. Hello to you.
2: Hi, Sarah.
1: And first of all, can you explain what this wait list is and what the difference is between interim funding and full funding?
2: Sure. So the wait list is for people who've been assessed and they've been approved for funding. They've been approved for aged care services at home and they are now waiting for their package. So this is something that the Royal Commission said that people should really not be waiting more than a month. In reality, recent figures show that they're waiting on average or a median of 10 months. Now, Support at Home is a new program brought in by the government under its reforms from November 1 last year. And when it was introduced, it changed the method of counting those people who are on the list. So prior to the reforms, people on the list included those people who were getting a lower level of funding through a lower package. They stayed on the list until they got their entire funding that they had been approved for. With the changes, what the government has done is they've given 90% of people who get their home care funding, they get it at 60%. It's interim funding. But unlike previously when they would stay on the list, they've now been removed from the list. So that's more than 53,000 people who would have stayed on the list originally have now gone. So people waiting is actually

0: Really, for their full funding is more like 154,000, not 100,000 as is being reported.
1: And if you fall off that official wait list, as more than 53,000 people have, according to your investigation, does that mean it takes longer for you to move into full funding? Does that mean you just stay with interim funding?
0: No. You get your interim funding within 10 to 12 weeks, so it's another quarter. So in the old system, people were on a lower level package and then they get their approved funding. What the government is saying now is, look, these people have been, they're receiving their approved funding. They don't acknowledge the fact that they're only getting it at 60%. So they say that they should no longer be on the list. We say that they are still waiting for their full package, as would have occurred under the old system.
1: Hmm. And what is the human cost of this, Anne?
0: Well, 4,800 people died in 24-25. We don't know what the latest figures are. We know that there's been, I mean, obviously our Four Corners story last night showed the large number of people who are just waiting either for care or even just waiting for equipment and home modifications. So there's an enormous amount of frustration out there, lots of complaints. People are writing to the minister and making complaints to the department. I mean, one of the other big issues is an algorithm which is now being used to assess people, which a lot of people say should change and assessors should be able to override it. That's not happening at the moment. So the point that many people in our stories last night made was by making people wait, they are declining during that time of waiting. So when they do get their funding, it's often not adequate to meet their needs any longer, and then they need to be reassessed again, go back on a waiting list and wait again to get their actual required level of funding. And they say that's the problem because people declining end up in hospital. We end up with a situation where they have to take up beds because there's not enough aged care places. So they are asking the government to reconsider how they manage the home care funding aspect of it.
1: Anne Connolly, thank you for joining us.
0: Thanks.
1: That's Four Corners reporter there, Anne Connolly.

0: To New South Wales and the seventh day of the search for missing teenager Lily Hooper. New South Wales police say they're still hopeful Lily Hooper will be found alive. Search crews are navigating deep ravines, creek lines and dense bushland in the state's southern highlands. Grace Crivellaro reports.
1: Police say there has been no sign of the missing teenager or her belongings since she failed to return home from a bushwalk last Wednesday at the Natai National Park. There are dozens of emergency service vehicles stationed here at the command point at the Bonham Peak walking trail near Mittagong. Ms Hooper's family alerted authorities last Wednesday evening when she was unable to be contacted, with a search beginning that night, which is now in its seventh day. Police say Ms Hooper sent pictures to her family from the trail's summit. There are serious concerns for her health as the cold weather continues. Police reiterated there is no evidence of foul play and they are holding out hope Ms Hooper will be found safe and well. Deputy Commander at the Mossvale SES, Nick Healy, told reporters that 200 teams have been deployed and that no stone is being left unturned. Police say morale among search crews remains high and that Ms Hooper's family are providing information to police about equipment she may have taken on her hike that is hopefully aiding her survival. Thermal imaging cameras and police helicopters have been flying above the trail since the start of the search. Police say they will continue looking for Ms Hooper for as long as necessary.
0: That was Grace Crivellaro reporting there. Time now to get the latest in sport with Fraser Fife. Hello to you.
2: Hi, Sarah. Well, Sydney Swans players are refusing to comment about a sexual assault investigation that's hit the club on the eve of finals. Murray Olds reports.
3: Melbourne police have confirmed an inquiry is underway into an allegation of sexual assault at a city hotel early on Monday morning. The Sydney Swans were staying at the Pullman Hotel after beating Essendon on Sunday. Swans players declined to comment to waiting media when they arrived at club headquarters this morning. Chloe Malloy from the Swans women's team was the most forthcoming.
4: Yeah, it's a police investigation, obviously. We can't comment on it, so can't give you much answer.
3: Early this morning, Swans coach Dean Cox said the club was working with police and the AFL and would provide an update later today.
2: In separate AFL news, Carlton's Josh Fraser says he's honoured to be named the team's next full-time senior coach. Since becoming interim coach after the exit of Michael Voss, the Blues have had 10 wins and one draw from 13 matches and secured a spot in the competition's expanded top 10. Despite helping turn their season around, Fraser says he wasn't sure he was the right man to lead the club moving forward.
5: When this changeover happened with the interim role, I was as honest as I could have been at that point in time. I wasn't sure if I was ready to be a senior coach, and along the way it was crystallising in my mind the experiences I was getting, the conversations I was having externally that ultimately led me to a point where I was all in.
2: Carlton faces minor premiers Fremantle in the final home and away round at Docklands on Saturday. On to rugby league, and retiring Canberra Raider Josh Papali'i says that his family was a major part of his decision to walk away from the game, despite offers from clubs overseas. Papali'i will end his NRL career at the end of the season as the all-time leader in appearances for the Raiders. The 34-year-old will play his last home game on Friday night when Canberra take on the Brisbane Broncos. Papali'i says it's the best decision for his kids.
6: I was pretty keen to head overseas as well, but yeah, it just wasn't meant to be. I've got two other young sons at home that, just taking them to England would be tough.
2: In men's cricket, Australian selectors have dropped opening batter Jake Weatherald for the second test against Bangladesh in Mackay. Weatherald has been replaced in the squad by Matt Renshaw, who's in contention to play a test for the first time in more than 3 years. Weatherald made scores of 23 and a duck in Australia's shock loss to Bangladesh in the first test in Darwin. Number 3 batter Manus Labuschagne remains in the squad, with the 11 expected to be announced later this week. Well, the MacArthur Bulls A-League club is without a head coach just 2 months out from the start of the new soccer season after the departure of Milos Dojovski. The former Socceroo has left the job by mutual consent after being in the role for 3.5 years. He led the Bulls to the Australia Cup title in 2024. MacArthur says it is hopeful of appointing a replacement within the coming days. Well, soccer's governing body has sacked its chief operating officer after he criticised President Gianni Infantino's plan to sell part of the World Cup to investors. FIFA says the working relationship with Kevin Lamore has ended after the 45-year-old Frenchman previously said that that staff were deceived by the plan and that they deserved better than contempt and intimidation. Scotland's soccer governing body is the latest of dozens of countries who have withdrawn their support for Mr. Infantino's bid for another term as FIFA boss. Australia has lost to host nation the Netherlands 4-2 at the Women's Hockey World Cup. Two goals in the fourth quarter secured the win for the home side, and the Hockeyroos won their first match. They'll now play Chile in the third match of their group stage. And finally, the LIV Golf Tour has cancelled its team championships in Michigan next week, saying it needs to focus on building its next chapter. This week's event in Indianapolis will be the last of the season and double up as a team competition. The breakaway league has faced an uncertain future since Saudi Arabia withdrew its financial backing in April. LIV Golf CEO Scott O'Neill recently said that new investors had been secured. Sarah?
0: Fascinating. Fraser Fife, thank you.
2: Thank you.
0: Let's take a look at the weather in the capital cities this Tuesday, the 18th of August. In Brisbane right now, a shower or two, 20 degrees, 19 in Sydney and partly cloudy. In Canberra, 15 degrees and cloudy. In Melbourne, 20 degrees and a shower or two. Partly cloudy in Hobart, 17 degrees, 17 also in Adelaide and showers increasing. Chance of some rain in Perth where it's 18 degrees and in Darwin, 32 and sunny. 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
7: Thanks, Sarah. The Sydney Swans are continuing to investigate an incident linked to several players in Melbourne, while Victoria Police conducts a separate probe into a sexual assault report. The ABC understands players Chad Warner, Isaac Heaney, James Jordan and Riley Bice are connected. There is no confirmation they are directly involved or that they have all spoken to police. Greens Senator Sarah Hanson-Young has slammed the opposition for the deal it struck with Labor on gambling advertising restrictions. The legislation before Parliament will still allow advertising, but give Australians the choice to opt out of betting commercials on digital platforms. A parliamentary inquiry led by the late Labor MP Peter Murphy proposed a total ban of advertising online.

0: gambling. Authorities have traced the Origin Energy cyber hack that exposed the personal data of close to 1 million Australians to a call centre in the Philippines. The investigation has linked the hack to a former Accenture employee in Manila, where Origin outsources some of its operations. WorkSafe is investigating the death of a 29-year-old woman this morning at a towing yard in Osborne Park in Perth's north. Emergency services were called to auto tow services about quarter to six, and St John says it sent multiple ambulance crews to the location. The woman received emergency first aid but died at the scene. And US President Donald Trump's Middle East envoy and son-in-law, Jared Kushner, says a peace proposal for Gaza offers a win-win for Israel. He's wrapped up 2 days of meetings with leaders from Israel and Hamas to break a stalemate over the US-backed Board of Peace plan for Gaza's future. Israel has rejected Mr. Trump's plan, saying it will only withdraw from Gaza after Hamas disarms. Sarah, that's the latest news headlines. I'll have more in half an hour.
1: 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Thank you.
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1: Sarah Dingle with you here on ABC News Radio. Thanks for your company. Making news in the AFL, Fremantle coach Justin Longmuir says he was surprised to hear allegations 4 Sydney Swans players have been linked to a sexual assault investigation in Melbourne. Also, the Origin Energy cyber hack, which exposed the personal data of almost a million Australians, has been traced to a call centre in the Philippines. But first, a deal has been struck between Labor and the Coalition to get the federal government's gambling advertising shake-up through the federal parliament. As part of that agreement, there will be a new register called Ad Stop, which will allow Australians to opt out of gambling ads on digital and streaming platforms. Other changes, including banning commissions based on a customer's wagering activity for staff members at betting companies, as well as further restrictions on when ads can be shown. The federal government says it worked with the coalition to strengthen the bill. Communications Minister Annika Wells says the amendments make the reforms stronger. I'm joined now by the CEO of Wesley Mission, Reverend Stu Cameron. Welcome to News Radio.
3: Good afternoon, Sarah.
1: Good afternoon to you, Reverend. Can you take us through these amendments and their strength or otherwise? What do you make of them? Will they help to reduce gambling harms in this country?
3: Well, it's certainly stronger than the draft legislation that had been introduced, and it feels like we are inching forward. So we welcome the progress that's been made that really has come off the back of what was a striking Senate inquiry with some really stunning evidence of just some of the predatory activities of the gambling industry. So we are inching forward. So it's a step forward, but there's a long way to go if we really are going to rein in gambling harm caused by online gambling platforms in Australia.
1: Just to pick one of these things, the bill has retained an opt-out system for gambling ads on digital and streaming platforms instead of the more, proactive opt-in, people, you know, actively choosing to watch gambling ads for whatever reason. SBS On Demand already has an opt-out system. I thought the whole debate was around going further than that and creating an opt-in.
3: Absolutely. Look, if the gold medal standard, which was really backed in by the Murphy Inquiry more than 3 years ago, was a phased ban of all gambling ads, the silver medal would go to opt-in. The bronze, or probably even just a participation ribbon, would be the opt-out. It's not really going far enough. And we know, depending on just how functional that model is, I'm already reading reports that the industry are saying that it's going to be very challenging to get that effective and in place by January 1, then we know that we're still going to be experiencing an avalanche of gambling ads, most of us. We're about to go into the men's footy final season and then spring racing carnival, and Australians will yet again be living under this avalanche of gambling ads, and I don't think this will rein that in effectively.
1: The AdStop opt-out register will be

0: managed by the Australian Communications and Media Authority. What's the detail there? Are they going to get any extra resources to do that?
1: Well, what's been reported is that the industry itself will be funding that through additional levies. If that is going to happen, it needs to be real resources for a functional system that will be have an ease of use and will actually do what it intends, and that is to enable people to stop gambling ads proliferating on whatever platform they might be on. And as has already been indicated, we have so many social media platforms, digital streaming platforms, right now, it is going to be enormously challenging to be able to keep that up to date as it progresses.
0: And what are the further restrictions on when ads can be shown? Because the federal government said it was to be one ad every 20 minutes during a sporting event, I believe, which is still three an hour, which is quite a lot. Where are we at now?
1: Yeah, look, I think there's more restrictions, and we're just getting our head around the detail at the moment. There's more restrictions around leading into and coming out of those sporting events. Also, I mean, the evidence before the Senate inquiry, you know, when public servants were asked, what is the evidence that backs up the three ads per hour? It was just a number plucked out of the air. And of course, on streaming services, on digital platforms, it can just be any number of those. So it really wasn't a substantive restriction in the first place. And again, it's tinkering around the edges. You know, for 3 years, more than 3 years now, the government has been kicking the can down the road when it comes to online gambling reform. And our concern is, notwithstanding there's been real progress made, is that we're going to continue to see that kicking the can down the road to the really substantial reform that we need.
0: Are you relieved that there has at least been a deal struck? Because as recently as last week, the ABC was reporting that the federal government would rather walk away from gambling ad reforms than make massive, substantive changes to its proposals. Are you relieved that something will be passed?
1: Look, we're grateful that there's something will be passed, yeah. And look, we're really grateful for the courageous leadership shown by the crossbench, but also members of the government itself and the opposition. There have been really strong voices on both sides, all sides of politics, that have spoken up for gambling reform. And we're grateful for the strengthening of the legislation that has happened. Having said that, I mean, Australians have been really consistent in saying we've had a gutful of just the proliferation of ads, of the harm that's been caused by online sports betting, and we want to see more done. 80% of Australians actually support a full ban of all gambling ads. So I'm really struggling to understand why the reluctance, other than there's the unholy trinity of sporting codes, the media interests, and the gambling companies themselves, that have governments running scared about implementing reform that Australians are saying we really want.
0: Reverend Stu Cameron, thank you for joining us here on ABC News Radio.
1: Thanks so much, Sarah.
0: That's the CEO of Wesley Mission, Reverend Stu Cameron. A warning, this next story does contain descriptions of alleged indecent assault. A former colleague of veteran broadcaster Alan Jones has been challenged in court about loving and at times suggestive texts he sent to Mr. Jones. The man is accusing Alan Jones of indecently assaulting him while the pair worked together almost 20 years ago. Mr. Jones has pleaded not guilty to 20 counts of indecent assault and 2 counts of sexual touching relating to 6 male complainants. Reporter Isabel Rowe has more from Sydney.
2: This is pretty sustained and extensive cross-examination of complainant C. This is a man who used to work with Alan Jones, who describes himself being 40 years younger when they worked together. These are texts that at times Alan Jones sent to C, but also that C sent to Alan Jones. And the court has heard some of those texts, said things like, love you, mate, at the end. C makes reference at times to his own genitals. close to Alan Jones. Another message from C to Alan Jones says, "I love you and everything you've done for me." Now, he's been asked by Alan Jones' defence lawyers why he

0: would send messages like that to a man who he alleges assaulted him years earlier. And he has explained to the court that he felt like this was the way that he had to speak to Alan Jones. He's described it as grooming. He said that he felt like he'd been groomed for 10 years to speak to Alan Jones in a certain way, and that Alan Jones was a powerful man, and that that is how he felt that he needed to act to keep him on side. Now, C has also been taken to some previous comments that he made to another person about what it was like working with Alan Jones. He said that Mr. Jones was the most generous person that he had ever come across, that Mr. Jones bought him things, and that he'd had a great time working with him. And again, he was asked why he would make those comments if he alleges Alan Jones had assaulted him. And he said that he was never going to divulge to that person that Alan Jones had allegedly assaulted him, that those comments didn't tell the full story about what he says his experience was with the radio star. So there are 8 charges in this trial that relate to complainant C. He alleges that Alan Jones touched him inappropriately on his crotch while driving, that he kissed this complainant in the lift at his Macquarie Street apartment at the Toaster, also that he did that in the lift at work, and he also alleges there was an incident at a lunch where Alan Jones allegedly put his hand over onto his lap under the table, and that he said that that was noticed by some colleagues at the time. Those are the allegations he's making against Alan Jones. Mr. Jones, of course, has pleaded not guilty to not just these charges, but all 22 charges in this trial.
1: Isabel Rowe reporting there in Sydney.

0: Overseas, Donald Trump's son-in-law, Jared Kushner, has failed to overcome Israeli objections to a US-backed Gaza peace plan after 2 days of talks in the Middle East. The first round with the leader of Hamas and the second with the Israeli Prime Minister, Benjamin Netanyahu. For its part, Hamas has accepted the proposal, which calls for Hamas's gradual disarmament while Israeli troops begin to withdraw from the parts of Gaza they still occupy. But Mr. Netanyahu, whose coalition is trailing in opinion polls ahead of Israeli elections in October, says there will be no IDF withdrawal until Hamas has been completely disarmed. In an interview with Fox News, Mr. Kushner said he hoped to see progress on Hamas giving up its weapons in a month. Since a supposed ceasefire 10 months ago, Israel has killed more than 1,200 people in Gaza and wounded thousands more, according to Gaza's health ministry. The BBC's Middle East correspondent Lucy Williamson reports from Jerusalem.
1: Mr. Netanyahu's office said it had been agreed to establish two working groups, one on sanitation and clean water for Gaza and one on disarmament and demilitarization, which, it said, both Israel and the Board of Peace were determined should be completed before any reconstruction happens. Israel's Prime Minister had already refused point blank to accept the next stage of Donald Trump's peace plan, despite Hamas agreeing to it. The meeting in Jerusalem today is a sign of the growing distance between Israel and its major ally and the shrinking political space around Mr. Netanyahu at home. President Trump told the US network Fox News today that Israel should not be targeting Gaza at the moment. But Israel's prime minister also faces a difficult election in October, and the next stage of Trump's plan is unpopular with many of his voters. Over the weekend, Mr. Netanyahu's own far-right national security minister, Itamar Ben-Gvir, said Israel should be bombing Gaza more.
2: It's no secret. I disagree with the prime minister. I think targeted assassination should be carried out in Gaza, taking down 30 to 40 every night, not just those who pose an immediate threat. There are people there who are not worthy of life. They shouldn't live. They are not even people.
1: Almost a year after the Gaza ceasefire was signed, hopes for peace and reconstruction there are running out. Nisreen Abu Sada is still living in a tent in Khan Yunis with her husband and children, alongside rats, mosquitoes and flies. Their family home lies in an area controlled by Israeli forces, less than 2 miles away.
3: Honestly,

0: For 3 years, they have been holding meetings and making decisions, but nothing is implemented. They just sit in their chairs and leave. We don't see any results. We are just suffering for nothing. We are the ones paying the price.
1: There's been no response yet from Hamas to the changes announced by Israel. Yesterday, 8 Arab and Muslim countries jointly urged Washington to force Israel into complying with the next stage of the Gaza plan. Benjamin Netanyahu wins elections by presenting himself as both Israel's Mr. Security and Washington's friend. Harder this time to present himself as either.
2: Lucy Williamson reporting there from the BBC. 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Sarah Dingle here with you. Making headlines in New South Wales, authorities are continuing the search for 18-year-old Lily Hooper in the Natai National Park, who has now been missing for 7 days. Overseas, Norway's King Harald V has been admitted to hospital. The 89-year-old, who is one of Europe's longest-serving monarchs, has been treated in recent weeks for a rare blood condition. And in the US, a former gang leader is on trial for the murder of rap legend Tupac Shakur, who died a week after a drive-by shooting in 1996. Dwayne Keefe D. Davis faces one count of murder with a deadly weapon. Yeah, let's get more on that now. Overseas in Las Vegas, opening arguments have been heard in a murder trial 30 years in the making. In 1996, after attending a Mike Tyson fight at the MGM Grand Hotel, rap icon Tupac Shakur was travelling in a car with the founder of Death Row Records when a Cadillac pulled up next to them and fired 8 shots. Tupac Shakur was hit multiple times. He never said who was in the car that fired the shots, and he died 6 days later. No one was charged over the murder until recently, after the defendant in this murder trial, Dwayne Keefe D. Davis, wrote a tell-all book in 2019. It's an extraordinary case about one of the most successful hip-hop artists of all time. I'm joined now by Hau Latakefu, Australian hip-hop pioneer and host of Sky High on Double J. Welcome to you. Hau Latakefu, do we have you? We will try. Hau Latakefu, can you hear me?
3: Yep, I'm here with you, Sarah.
2: Oh, terrific. Good to have you on board.
3: Thought I stood you up.
2: I'm very pleased you didn't. Tell us about Tupac Shakur. He only had about 6 years as a recording artist, yeah. But how big is the shadow he casts on the entire music industry?
3: Man. It's quite wild, you know, because I was a fan of his, you know, as a young teen, you know, and to live through this in real time and just see how much he did in his 6 years is quite crazy. You know, you see old footage of him in the studio and how much he would work in the studio and create all these songs. And it's just been pretty crazy to see new generations fall in love with Tupac and his music and what he stood for, and for generations and generations and young kids that weren't even alive when Tupac was alive. So his shadow is quite large, and, you know, he can connect him to the artists that are big now in our contemporary days, people like Kendrick Lamar, who's always talking highly of Tupac Shakur. And yeah, it was a very sad day when he passed, and I'm just glad we still have his music and his legacy, you know, to hold tight.
2: Well, 30 years after his murder, we've heard opening arguments today in this trial. I know you've been following along. What have the prosecution and the defence had to say? What have you made of it all?
3: Yes, it's interesting. You know, there's been numerous documentaries and movies and biopics of this whole caper, and, you know, 30 years later, we're finally getting some kind of call. And you know, if you're kind of reading on what is happening, there's, I think, four people in the car, and KVD is the only one living. So it's almost like, oh, it's his word against.

0: their word, and obviously he's just gonna have to go with what Keefe D is saying. And he didn't pull the trigger, he provided the gun.
1: This is according to
0: But
1: his 2019 memoir.
0: But apparently, in the law of Nevada, that doesn't matter. He still will be convicted for the murder. So I think there'll be, for a lot of people, the people that love Tupac and the memory and the legacy of Tupac, it's a bit of closure. But I think 30 years, there's been so many, conspiracy theories, and I think it's just a time for people to just finally put it all to rest.
1: I mean, some people think he's still alive in Cuba. Like, the conspiracy theories have
0: Well,
1: no end.
0: you'd hope, if there was someone to, he's living his best life out there. But I guess we just never know. And like I said before, we still have his music to play every day, and enjoy that.
1: I was quite struck by reading about these opening statements and some of the first witnesses today. A police officer told the court he tried to convince Tupac Shakur, after being shot on his way to hospital, to name his assailants. And Shakur responded, "No, we'll take care of it." It's quite amazing to think that if he had just said a few names, we might not have had this intervening 3 decades of no answers.
0: Well, that's the code of the street. You know what I mean? Like snitching. Even when he was set upon in the studio when he was shot, he didn't name anyone, and that's obviously contributed to having no answers for the last 30 years. There's big talks within the community of the act of snitching, and is it helpful at all? But I guess just because when you grow up in a society where there's so much distrust for the police and the justice system, it's hard to kind of break those bonds. And Tupac was, who many would say, like, as a soldier, just took that to the grave, which obviously doesn't help solve the case, or doesn't help solve any other anything else to do with it. But yeah, he, like I said, he's considered a soldier, and for not telling. And we're all brought up in different communities and societies, and whether that's right or wrong, it's not up to us.
1: He took that to the end.
0: Yeah,
1: So interesting. Hala Takafu, thank you for joining us here on ABC News Radio.
0: I appreciate that. Thank you.
1: Lovely to speak to you. That is Hala Takafu there, Australian hip-hop pioneer. You might know him as half of the Coolism duo and host of Sky High, currently on Double J.
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1: Time now to get the latest in sport with Fraser Fife. Hello to you.
4: Hi, Sarah. Well, the ABC understands that Sydney Swans players Chad Warner, Isaac Heaney, James Jordan and Riley Bice are linked to the investigation into an alleged sexual assault at a Melbourne hotel on Sunday. There is no confirmation that they are directly involved or that they have all spoken to the police. It's understood a fifth player who has been publicly connected to the incident has not spoken to police. The team was staying at the Pullman Hotel in East Melbourne after defeating Essendon on Sunday. Swans coach Dean Cox says the club will have more to say later today. In separate AFL news, Carlton has confirmed that Josh Fraser will be the club's full-time coach beyond this season. The 44-year-old has been the interim coach since May, when the Blues were 1 win and 8 losses and they had sacked Michael Voss. Since then, he has led the side to 10 wins and a draw from 13 matches and clinched a spot in the wild card round. Fraser says that his job over the next pre-season will be to turn that good run of form into something sustainable.
5: We've been able to make some positive changes over the last 13 weeks, but a lot of that's still not habit for us. We're still working really hard at what that looks like and building ultimately an identity piece on field that our fans and supporters connect to weekly.
4: And Melbourne coach Stephen King is hedging his bets on whether Jacob Van Rooyen will be available to play in Saturday's Round 24 game against the Bulldogs at the MCG. The 23-year-old forward will challenge his 3-match ban for striking Port Adelaide's Alia Alia at the tribunal this evening. Unless the ban is overturned or reduced, the suspension would see the Demons' leading goal kicker miss the start of the final series. King doesn't believe there was any malice behind the act.
6: We all hope that Alia's okay.

0: obviously first and foremost, but yeah, I think it was a football act. I think Jacob had eyes for the footy and was trying to contest a, you know, marking situation. So I'll leave that in the hands of the tribunal and our team that represent Jacob tonight.
1: Shifting to rugby league, and veteran Canberra Raiders prop Josh Papali'i says it's the right time for him to retire from the NRL after a farewell season hampered by injuries. He suffered a calf injury in the Raiders' Round 7 win over the Melbourne Storm, which left him sidelined for 11 weeks. Papali'i says it left him questioning if he'd played too long.
2: Some would say I went a year too long. Some would say probably a year too short. So to be honest, I think everything has a perfect time for their conclusion, and I think this is mine.
1: In men's cricket, Australian selectors have dropped opening batter Jake Weatherald for the second test against Bangladesh. Duncan Hunsdale has more.
3: Australia's loss to Bangladesh in the opening test in Darwin was one of the worst in its history, and selectors have reacted. Jake Weatherald played all five Ashes tests last summer but made only one half century. Scores of 23 and a duck against Bangladesh weren't enough, and he's been replaced in the squad of 13 by fellow left-handed opener Matthew Renshaw. The 30-year-old Queenslander is in line to play a test for the first time in more than 3 years. The playing 11 will be announced later this week, with the second test starting on Saturday in Mackay.
1: Australian tennis player Alex de Minaur has beaten Arthur Ferry in the round of 32 at the Cincinnati Open. The fifth seed de Minaur was victorious 7-5, 7-6. Countryman Chris O'Connell advanced when Brazilian João Fonseca withdrew from their match with injury. Australian Rinky Hijikata lost in straight sets to world number 16, Jakub Menchik. And Hockey Roos player Grace Young says the side is taking positives out of its loss to the Netherlands at the World Cup. The co-hosts defeated Australia 4-2 in the group match. Two goals in the fourth quarter secured the win for the Dutch, but Young says the Hockey Roos challenged the world champions.
4: I think we can definitely be proud of ourselves, but never satisfied. I think that's a platform in which we can build upon, but yeah, we've got a lot more to give. They are number one in the world, and so if we give them gifts and things, then they will execute, but we've got to tidy things up in the back.
1: And Australia has beaten Canada 50-41 at the World Wheelchair Rugby World Championships in Brazil. The Steelers led by 7 points at half-time and ran away with the victory in the second half. The defending champions take on New Zealand tomorrow. And that is the latest in sport. Sarah?
5: Fraser Fife, thank you. Turning to some other news now, we should say in WA, another bargaining meeting between BHP and unions representing workers at its Port Hedland operations has again concluded without any agreement. The spokesperson for the union says the workers' concerns have not been adequately addressed, and elected representatives will discuss options, including counter-offers with members. Taking a look at the weather around the country this Tuesday, the 18th of August in Brisbane, 20 degrees right now, and a shower or two about, partly cloudy in Sydney, and 19 degrees. In Canberra, overcast and 15, 20 degrees in Melbourne and a shower or two. Partly cloudy in Hobart, 16 degrees, 18 in Adelaide, and showers increasing. Chance of some rain in Perth where it's 18 degrees, and in Darwin, 32 degrees and sunny. Eastern Standard Time is 3 o'clock, Central Time 2:30, and in the West, 1 o'clock. 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

0: ABC News, good afternoon. I'm William Howard Evans. Sydney Swans players are refusing to comment about a sexual assault investigation that's hit the club.
1: Yeah,
0: Murray
1: working,
0: Olds
1: yeah.
0: reports.
2: Melbourne police have confirmed an inquiry is underway into an allegation of sexual assault at a city hotel early on Monday morning. The Sydney Swans were staying at the Pullman Hotel after beating Essendon on Sunday. Swans players declined to comment to waiting media when they arrived at club headquarters this morning. Chloe Malloy from the Swans women's team was the most forthcoming.
3: It's a police investigation, obviously. We can't comment on it, so can't give you much else.
2: Early this morning, Swans coach Dean Cox said the club was working with police and the AFL and would provide an update later today.

0: Green Senator Sarah Hanson-Young has slammed the opposition for the deal it struck with Labor on gambling advertising restrictions. The legislation before Parliament will still allow advertising, but give Australians the choice to opt out of betting commercials on digital platforms. A parliamentary inquiry led by the late Labor MP Peter Murphy proposed a total ban of online gambling ads. Senator Hanson-Young says it's a dirty deal between the opposition and the government.
1: How terrible to see Peter Murphy's legacy thrown out the door because the Prime Minister wants to deliver for the gambling lobby. And what have we got from the Leader of the Opposition? Oh, okay, Prime Minister, whatever you say, Prime Minister. I mean, how pathetic.
0: The federal government is being urged to better explain the benefits of Australia's migration program to the nation. Debate is continuing, with Home Affairs Minister Tony Burke poised to soon unveil how the government will cut its immigration program. One Nation wants to see a sweeping reduction in arrivals as the coalition presses ahead with its proposal to link migration to the housing construction. Former Immigration Department Deputy Secretary Abul Rizvi says successive governments have struggled to sell their policies to the public.
2: It has, I think, in the last 4 or 5 years, and indeed pre-COVID, governments failed to adequately explain the rationale behind their immigration policies. They failed to explain how those policies were in the national interest. And I think that has generated quite a great deal of the angst.
0: A warning, this next story references alleged indecent assault. A man accusing Alan Jones of touching and kissing him without consent when the pair worked together has told a trial he sent flirtatious messages about being a bachelor to the veteran broadcaster because he knew he would like to be spoken to that way. Ethan Ricks reports from Downing Centre Local Court in Sydney.
3: Complainant C has alleged he was indecently assaulted by the former radio host when he was in his early 20s on 8 separate occasions while working with Mr. Jones in 2008. Under cross-examination, the complainant accepted that he had instigated several flirtatious messages with Mr. Jones despite no longer working with him several years later. The complainant told the court he did so because he knew the radio host would like being spoken to in that way and wanted to curry favour with Mr. Jones professionally, who he described as very influential. The man rejected 16 suggestions from Mr. Jones's barrister, but his messages were inconsistent with a person who had allegedly been indecently assaulted. The veteran broadcaster has pleaded not guilty to all 22 charges.
0: Former Australian Test cricketer David Warner has been fined $1,500 for mid-range drink driving in Sydney during the Easter long weekend. Here's court reporter Jamie McKinnell.
4: Warner was driving his family home after a barbecue in April when he stopped short of a random test site and was seen moving from the driver's seat. He recorded a reading of 0.104 and pleaded guilty to mid-range drink driving. Today, his lawyer pushed for no conviction to be recorded, saying he was remorseful, had completed a traffic offenders program and had been the subject of significant media attention. But the police prosecutor said the crime warranted a conviction and Warner was a role model for children and others across the cricketing world. Judge Claire Farnan recorded a conviction and fined him $1,500. He'll also be required to have an interlock device in his car for 12 months.
0: And Carlton's Josh Fraser says he's honoured to be named the AFL team's next full-time senior coach. Since becoming interim coach after the exit of Michael Voss, the Blues have had 10 wins and one draw from 13 matches and secured a spot in the competition's expanded top 10. Despite helping turn their season around, Fraser says he wasn't sure he was the right man to lead the club moving forward. Carlton face minor premiers Fremantle in the final home and away round at Docklands on Saturday. ABC News.
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6: Hello, Sarah Dingle with you here on ABC News Radio. Thanks for your company. Making news in Perth, police are appealing for public help to find a missing 10-year-old girl last seen on Saturday evening. In Victoria,
7: it will shine a light on the poor behaviour that occurred on these construction projects.
6: The Victorian Premier says the terms of reference for a Royal Commission into the construction sector will be announced very soon. And overseas, police in the Philippines say two high school students have been killed after a school shooting in the country's south. But first, we return to our lead story. The Sydney Swans says it is still piecing together what happened in

0: Melbourne as Victorian police investigate an alleged sexual assault on the weekend at a hotel where the players were staying. The ABC understands that Swans players Chad Warner, Isaac Heaney, James Jordan and Riley Bice are linked to the investigation. The alleged sexual assault occurred in the early hours of Monday morning at the Pullman Hotel, where the team was staying after its victory against Essendon. Swans chief executive Matthew Pavlich said on Monday that the club was still working out what happened and undertaking its own internal inquiries. I'm joined now by Dr. Catherine Ordway, who is a sports integrity expert with the University of New South Wales in Canberra. Welcome back to News Radio.
1: Thank you very much, Sarah.
0: Dr. Ordway, we don't know much about what allegedly happened, but what issues does this story raise for you as someone who specialises in integrity in sport?
1: Well, it raises a number of issues because, of course, we are living through a crisis of gender-based violence in our community, and for role models like AFL players, whether they like it or not, for them to be receiving allegations of a sexual assault incident and media reports around their involvement in police investigations is highly problematic because it sends a message that women are there for men's entertainment, and it is really incumbent upon an organisation that's an institution in the Australian culture, in the AFL, to take a really strong stance in this setting and say that violence against women is completely unacceptable.
0: Mm. A lot of the coverage so far has focused on the fact that this has happened so close to finals season, and this incident has also delayed the announcement of the AFL's All-Australian squad. There's obviously, you know, news here which relates only to sport, but when the coverage doesn't also reference any alleged victims, what message does that send?
1: Well, the focus is on the players, and traditionally what we hear through the criminal law system is that victims are traumatised and re-traumatised because they are not believed, and the system is set up to protect the good old boy, the jolly good fellow that is also, in this case, maybe a wonderful AFL player. So the situation is turning around so that rather than being concerned for a woman who has made a report of a violent act against her, the concern is for, well, how is this going to impact the team's ability to play in the premiership, which is really the wrong emphasis altogether. What we need to be saying is that violence against women is unacceptable, and that we need to work out whether there is a culture that, that for one thing, associates alcohol in celebration. That's my first key question, is why were these players out drinking, as reported in the media, drinking in a bar and then bringing their party back to the team hotel at all when the season is not over? They are in a work setting and this is completely inappropriate. And then the next question is, what is their attitude towards women, and where is the respect that we expect in a culture of high performance?
0: The chief executive of the Sydney Swans, Matthew Pavlich, said, quote, "Safe to say we're extremely shocked and disappointed that this has taken place and that the players have found themselves in this situation," end quote. What do you make of that sentence?
1: Well, exactly. I was shocked by the choice of wording to suggest that the players had found themselves in this situation. They are not passive observers here. They are active participants. They have chosen to go out drinking. They have chosen to perhaps invite a woman back to their room, or in other way get involved in a scenario that has led to police involvement. They are not passive victims here. And for the CEO to use language like that completely undermines the messaging around respect and abhorrence of violence in our community.
0: Plenty of Swans fans are feeling pretty, I suppose, sober and thoughtful today. And this is a club which, as a number of people have observed, has been held up as being inclusive and really kind of celebrating diversity and inclusivity. And all of a sudden, these news of these allegations breaks. Does that say to you that, you know, it can happen to any club at any point in time?
1: It does suggest that there probably is a problem with the culture. You are exactly right. Sydney Swans has been lauded as one of the exemplar clubs in the AFL for their strong culture and respect and inclusivity. So I do think these allegations send a really harmful message to women and girls who want to play AFL, women and girls who want to play any sport, but also more broadly to women and girls in the whole community. If this level of disrespect is and violence is not stamped out and treated in a very strong, accountable, transparent manner, then this is problematic across the whole community. And that's my concern here.
0: The NRL has a no-fault stand-down policy where if a player is charged with an offence that, if upheld, carries a criminal penalty of 11 years in prison, they are immediately stood down with no fault assumed, but stood down on full pay while those charges play out. The AFL doesn't have any kind of blanket policy like that. It has a case-by-case basis approach. Does it need a blanket policy of what to do when allegations of serious crimes emerge and are being investigated by police?
1: Yes, and I think that there are a number of people calling for that. The AFL does need to have a policy that makes it clear, both at the elite level and at the community level, because we know that the criminal law system fails women routinely in sexual assault cases, and we know that the criminal law system also takes a really long time to play out. So it's not acceptable to sit back and wait for the criminal law process to go through the motions. The AFL does need to have a strong policy, and we've seen it in a range of different sports, whether it be cricket in the UK or Major League Baseball and the NRL, as you mentioned. They have a kind of stand down, no fault sort of policy in various forms, which recognises that you're innocent until proven guilty. But it's important to send a strong message that violence against women is absolutely not tolerated in sports people at any level.
0: Given the prevalence of such policies overseas and also here in Australia, why has the AFL not adopted such a policy to date? What is the thinking behind that?
1: I can only assume, and I don't speak for the AFL or the AFL Players Association, of course, but I can assume that there's a welfare element here, that they want to make sure that the players are not falsely accused or that they are going through having their future careers and their reputations ruined where criminal matters are not ultimately upheld. However, as we know, many cases of sexual assault and abuse of women is not even reported, much less successfully prosecuted in the courts. So I don't know that that's an adequate response. There needs to be a much better balance between protecting the rights of people who are either falsely accused or have other mental health issues and so on that need to be taken into account, and those people who are victims of very serious sexual assault and sexual abuse matters.
0: Catherine Ordway, thank you very much for joining us.
1: Thank you for your time.
0: That was Dr. Catherine Ordway, a sports integrity expert from the University of New South Wales in Canberra. If this story has raised any issues for you, you can get help by calling the National Sexual Assault and Family Violence Counselling Helpline on 1-800-RESPECT. That number, of course, is 1-800-737-732. 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Sarah Dingle here with you. Making headlines, a growing movement of parents and teachers is calling for a significant reduction of screens in schools. More than 23,000 signatures support the Fewer Screens, More Learning petition aimed at primary schools. Police are appealing for public help to find a missing 10-year-old girl in WA amidst concerns for her welfare. Linda Oningela was

0: says is a bid to curb organised crime. The Health Minister, Mark Butler, last year conceded that the tobacco black market has exploded as smokers chase cheaper cigarettes. But the federal government has so far resisted any cuts to the tax on tobacco, which has been successively increased over the last 15 years and now makes up more than half of the cost of a pack of legal cigarettes. One Nation MP Barnaby Joyce says the cost of legal cigarettes needs to be reduced so that they're similar in price to illegal cigarettes.
1: This is just absurd economics, that if you keep on putting up the price of cigarettes, you're going to get more excise. Now, if you keep on putting up the price of cigarettes, you're going to get more mafia. That's what you're getting, more mafia. And that's precisely what's happening.
0: We're joined now by Simon Chapman, Emeritus Professor in Public Health from the University of Sydney, who has long campaigned on tobacco policy in Australia. Welcome to News Radio.
2: Thanks, Sarah.
0: Simon Chapman, do you think a 75% cut to the tobacco excise could be a solution to neutralising a ballooning black market in cigarettes?
2: Look, people who are making these suggestions, you can understand why they're doing it. They're saying, well, you know, the illegal cigarettes are so much cheaper, so let's, close the gap and make them competitive. The problem is if you took all the tax away from cigarettes, they would still be much more expensive than you can buy illegal cigarettes at the moment. If you go into one of these illegal stores and buy a carton of cigarettes, that's 10 packs, and that's the way that a lot of people do buy them, you can get them between $7 and $10 for per pack. Now, Ms. Hanson's proposal is to cut the tax by 75%, take it down to something like $20 a pack. So is she really being serious here that people are going to go, oh, well, I'll pay $20 for these tax-reduced cigarettes, or will I just keep on walking across the road to one of the thousands of illegal tobacco stores in Australia where I can get them between $7 and $10? I mean, in no commercial universe do people behave like that.
0: Might some people make that calculation, though? Because, I mean, thanks to many, many years of ad campaigns, we know that every cigarette legal is doing you damage. We don't actually know what's in illegal cigarettes at all. It could be things that are far worse. Might some people make the calculation to go, all right, I'll have a somewhat cheaper legal cigarette and at least I know what's in it?
2: Well, look, the argument that illegal cigarettes might be really much more deadly than legal cigarettes is a bit like sort of saying, well, you're in hell, in a health hell, and you're going to turn the temperature up 1 degree. I mean, about two-thirds of people who are long-term smokers will die from the smoking-caused disease. So, you know, if the extra sort of poor quality ingredients or whatever the proposition is, which are in illegal ones, are going to make a difference, they're not going to be, you know, it's not going to be material difference at all. That's not the issue. The real issue here is that there's an absolute sort of slap in the face to law and order going on. And if I were one of these criminal syndicates, I'd be thinking, well, not much has been done to us until recently when, in fact, you know, to be fair, the government's been quite successful with huge sort of busts. And in New South Wales alone, there have been over 400 shops closed. They're doing pretty well, but there's a long way to go. And I think what they need to do is just keep that pressure on. And it's just not helpful for people to pull magic numbers out of the air and say, oh, 75% cut. Or, you know, one University of New South Wales professor a couple of weeks ago said, get rid of all the tobacco tax. Well, if he'd taken out a pen and paper and just done the simple arithmetic, he would have found that they're not competitive either if you removed all the tax.
0: So you think talking about the price of cigarettes, legal or otherwise, is the wrong end of the debate? This needs to be a law and order operation.
2: Yeah, I was about to say a minute ago that, you know, if I were one of these criminals and I was not getting prosecuted, and many of them are still open, of course, you know, maybe they'd be thinking, well, perhaps we should just sell liquor. Perhaps we should sell prescription drugs, you know, like a Zempic or something like that. Perhaps we should sell illegal drugs. Would anything

0: be done. Perhaps we should sell firearms when we're not allowed to. Now, we know that, you know, what would happen if they tried to sell firearms, and I dare say if they tried to open up, you know, sort of chemist shops, unofficial chemist shops, they'd be closed down immediately. So there's a, you know, there is a will here. If there's a will here, they will close a lot of them down. One in Hornsby in New South Wales recently was closed down for the second time, and the person owning it was fined over $1 million, told that they'd never be able to open again, and lost all their stock. Well, that sort of penalty will probably make quite a lot of these places sit up and pay a bit of attention.
1: Is there any commonality, Simon Chapman, to what kinds of businesses, apologies, are selling illegal cigarettes? I know there were raids on service stations recently.
0: Yeah, look, it's pretty widespread. I mean, I've been following this for some time, and it's a lot of corner stops, shops, convenience stores, tobacconists, barber shops I've seen, and petrol stations. But really, it's anybody who's, you know, who's willing to take these things on. There is obviously a good profitability in them. One thing we need to understand is that these cigarettes can be brought into Australia at ridiculously low prices. A lot of them come through, we understand, through Cambodia, which is a sort of a transit nation for illegal things of all sorts to go around the world. And you can buy cigarettes, a packet of cigarettes on the street in Cambodia for 34 cents. So imagine, you know, get hundreds of thousands, millions of cigarettes at that sort of price, bringing them into Australia and then selling them sort of, as I suggest you can do at the moment if you buy a carton, between $7 and $10.
1: Strange numbers indeed. Simon Chapman, thank you very much for joining us.
0: Yeah, thanks, Sarah.
1: Professor Simon Chapman, the Emeritus Professor, in fact, in Public Health from the University of Sydney, who has long campaigned on tobacco policy in Australia. Time now to get the latest in sport with Fraser Fife.
2: Thanks, Sarah. Well, we start with the AFL, and Fremantle coach Justin Longmuir says he was surprised to hear allegations that four Sydney Swans players have been linked to a sexual assault investigation in Melbourne, but does not feel the need to remind his own players of their responsibilities. Police are continuing to investigate an alleged incident at the Pullman Hotel near the MCG, where the Swans were staying on Sunday night following their 36-point win over Essendon. Longmuir says Dockers players are counselled throughout the year on the importance of their off-field behaviour.
3: I don't think need to remind our players when something like this comes up. Yeah, that's done throughout the season. I'm pretty sure they're reading the news, and it's coming up in their feeds as well, what's happened. So I don't think they need any reminding.
2: In separate AFL news, Carlton's Josh Fraser says he's honoured to be named the team's next full-time senior coach. Since becoming interim coach after the exit of Michael Voss, the Blues have had 10 wins and one draw from 13 matches and secured a spot in the competition's expanded top 10. Despite helping to turn their season around, Fraser says he wasn't sure that he was the right man to lead the club moving forward.
4: When this changeover happened with the interim role, I was as honest as I could have been at that point in time. I wasn't sure if I was ready to be a senior coach, and along the way it was crystallising in my mind the experiences I was getting, the conversations I was having externally, that ultimately led me to a point where I was all in.
2: Carlton faces minor premiers Fremantle in the final home and away round at Docklands on Saturday. Auckland's Eden Park will host Game 2 of next year's Rugby League State of Origin series. It'll be only the second time that State of Origin has been played outside of Australia, with California hosting a match in 1987. Australian Rugby League Commission Chairman Peter Vlandis says the match will be part of a wider Rugby League festival. Retiring Canberra Raider Josh Papali'i says that his family was a major part of his decision to walk away from the game. That's despite offers from clubs overseas. Papali'i will end his NRL career at the end of the season as the all-time leader in appearances for the Raiders. The 34-year-old will play his last home game on Friday night when Canberra take on the Brisbane Broncos. Papali'i says it's the best decision for his kids.
5: I was pretty keen to head overseas as well, but yeah, it just wasn't meant to be. I've got two other young sons at home that, just taking them to England would be tough.
2: Shifting to cricket and Australia.

0: Australian selectors have dropped opening batter Jake Weatherald for the second men's test against Bangladesh in Mackay. Weatherald has been replaced in the squad by Matthew Renshaw, who's in contention to play a test for the first time in more than 3 years. Weatherald made scores of 23 and a duck in Australia's shock loss to Bangladesh in the first test in Darwin. Number three batter Manus Labuschagne remains in the squad, with the 11 expected to be announced later this week. Well, the MacArthur Bulls A-League club is without a head coach just 2 months out from the start of the new soccer season after the departure of Miles Dajovski. The former Socceroo has left the job by mutual consent after being in the role for 3.5 years. He led the Bulls to the Australia Cup title in 2024. MacArthur says it's hopeful of appointing a replacement within the coming days. World Soccer's governing body has sacked its chief operating officer, who was one of FIFA's strongest internal critics of President Gianni Infantino. Kevin Lamore had criticised the now-revoked plan to sell part of the World Cup to investors, as the BBC's Dan Rowan explains.
1: Kevin Lamore predicted that breaking ranks could result in his departure, adding that he had a duty of loyalty to his employer, but also to certain values. If that means I lose my job, then so be it, he wrote. At least I'll sleep well tonight. In a statement, FIFA would only confirm that Mr. Lamore had left, with staff told that the two parties had agreed to part ways after careful consideration. Earlier this month, Gianni Infantino received the backing of senior FIFA executives in a meeting in Morocco.
0: Alex de Minaur has defeated Arthur Ferry in the round of 32 at tennis's Cincinnati Open, the Australian winning the rain-affected match in straight sets. Compatriot Rinki Hijikata will not be joining de Minaur in the round of 16 after he was beaten 6-3, 6-4 by 14th seed Jakub Mencik. Earlier, Rafael Hadar, Flavio Caboli and Novak Djokovic's conqueror Thiago Agustin Tarante all won their respective matches. And Australia has lost to host nation the Netherlands 4-2 at the Women's Hockey World Cup. Two goals in the fourth quarter secured the win for the home side. The Hockeyeroos won their first match and they now play Chile in the third match of the group stage. I believe Sarah will also have the men's team, the Kookaburras, up tonight. I believe they're facing off against Spain, if my memory serves correctly. And that was after they had their win over Ireland in their opening matchup. So plenty of hockey action to go along with everything else today.
2: Fraser Five, thank you. Taking a look at the weather in the capital cities this Tuesday, the 18th of August. In Brisbane, 20 degrees and partly cloudy also in Sydney where it's 19 degrees. 14 and overcast in Canberra, a shower or two in Melbourne, 19 degrees. 16 in Hobart and partly cloudy, showers increasing in Adelaide, 18 degrees. Overcast in Perth, 18 degrees, and in Darwin right now, clear and 33 degrees. Time now for the latest national news headlines with William Howard Evans.
3: Thank you, Sarah. The Sydney Swans are continuing to investigate an incident linked to several players in Melbourne, while Victoria Police conducts a separate probe into a sexual assault report. The ABC understands players Chad Warner, Isaac Heaney, James Jordan and Riley Bice are connected. There is no confirmation they are directly involved or that they have all spoken to police. The Prime Minister says a letter sent to him by the opposition leader demanding the government scrap the so-called widow tax was easy to agree to. The Liberal leader wrote to the PM yesterday saying his party's support for the government's NDIS overhaul hinged on Labor fixing a loophole which cut off homeowners from being able to negatively gear their property if they inherited it after their partner died. Anthony Albanese has told Parliament it is a no-brainer, given Labor already said it will fix the loophole. Nationals leader Matt Canavan says he expects a coalition policy on the tobacco excise will be released pretty soon. One Nation is pushing to cut the federal tobacco excise by 75% and freeze indexation for 3 years in a bid to curb organised crime. Former Australian Test cricketer David Warner has been fined $1,500 for mid-range drink driving in Sydney during the Easter long weekend. Warner was driving his family home after a barbecue in April when he stopped short of a random test site and was seen moving from the driver's seat. Plus, Russian officials say Ukraine has carried out another major attack overnight, launching more than 600 drones towards the Moscow region.

0: People have reportedly been injured. Russia's online retail giant Wildberries has reported damage to one of its warehouses. Sarah, that's the latest news headlines.
1: William Howard Evans, thank you.
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3: Once everything's sort of sorted and facts are being understood, then we can comment. But till now, we can't make any comments.
1: Swans captain Callum Mills refusing to comment this morning about four players linked to an investigation into an alleged sexual assault. And in Queensland, forensic tests are being carried out after a body was found in a buried box south of Brisbane. But first, 60 days ago, it was heralded with great fanfare as a major breakthrough in the war between the US, Israel and Iran. But with the memorandum of understanding between the parties officially expiring today, Donald Trump is threatening to expand that conflict, saying he's in no rush to make peace. Nick Grimm reports.
4: But first, breaking tonight, President Trump...
5: War by media. Donald Trump again resorting to now familiar rhetoric to threaten a key ally.
6: Good evening, Brett. In an interview with Fox News, President Trump says he's promising to bomb the blank out of Oman if it gets in the way of a peace deal with Iran.
5: The US president later pressed to elaborate when he faced representatives of other media outlets.
7: This morning you said you would bomb the S out of Oman if they got in the way of reopening the Strait of Hormuz. Would you say you're out of patience with Oman, a strategic...
8: No, I don't think they behave very well.
5: Oman, a country that sits on one side of the Strait of Hormuz, triggering the US president's ire by engaging in negotiations with Iran towards the reopening of the strategic waterway. Iranian Foreign Ministry spokesman Esmail Baghaei confirming the two countries had mapped a transit route through the strait and were finalising a joint statement. Donald Trump, in turn, once again suggesting he wants to make it a US territory in the Middle East.
8: Well, I just think it's a great idea. Yeah, I mean, we control it. We control it with the blockade. We have a blockade. We control it with a blockade. And I like the idea of declaring it a territory.
7: Why do you do that?
8: We have total control over the strait.
5: And certainly the US naval blockade is making itself felt inside Iran, where residents in the capital Tehran tell of soaring prices and limited supplies of goods. It's getting increasingly worse, this man says. Businesses are becoming significantly weaker. Another Iranian agrees. As long as these wartime conditions persist, the economy gets worse day by day. Even the Iranian president has acknowledged the country is feeling the pressure.
9: Previously, we used to bring goods by ship, but now they have to travel the entire route before reaching us. The cost of the finished product has gone up. Our income has also decreased. We used to sell oil, but now we cannot sell it. They have destroyed a number of factories, and we cannot collect taxes from them in the same way. Not only can we not collect taxes, we also have to give them money to keep them operating. The wheels of the economy have to keep turning.
5: So is the Iranian regime ready to cut a deal? Some observers believe it would be a mistake for Donald Trump to believe they're desperate. Nate Swanson is director and resident senior fellow with the Atlantic Council's Iran Strategy Project and a former foreign policy advisor to the Trump and Biden administrations. He believes Iran still has time up its sleeve.
10: Well, I mean, estimates vary. I think you see some of the more hawkish people in the U.S. estimated, you know, months ago that it'd be 13 days. That obviously was not correct. It's hard to say for sure. There's no doubt that Iran's economy is under great strain, but I saw an estimate from Iranian economists that estimated 7 to 9 months. So you know, that could be the window, but really we don't know. But Iran probably has time on their side regardless.
5: Nevertheless, he argues Iran's leverage over the U.S. president might never be greater than it is right now.
10: Really, it's in Iran's interest to try to negotiate now. I think the president is willing to do a deal that's pretty favorable towards Iran if they were up for it. And I'm not sure after our elections in November whether the administration will want to do significant concessions. So in that case, you could see this dragging out for a long time. But the administration has to realize that the aims that they sought at the beginning of the war and then even at the beginning of talks probably aren't achievable. So I don't know if they've made that calculation yet. And if they haven't, then we're going to be stuck in the stalemate for a while.
5: And most Americans believe the conflict won't end soon. A Reuters Ipsos poll showing 80% of people there are convinced the war will remain a quagmire for the United States for an extended period.
1: Nick Grimm reporting.
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1: Well, new research has found more than 2.6 million Australians could be living with cancer by the year 2050. The study predicts that breast cancer will be the most prevalent of those cancers. To find out why, we're joined now by Professor Michael Jefford, a co-author of this research, who is also the director of the Australian Cancer Survivorship Centre at the Peter MacCallum Cancer Centre in Victoria. Welcome to you.
11: Thank you for having me, Sarah.
1: Well, first of all, this doesn't sound great, Professor Jefford. 2.6 million Australians living with cancer by 2050. First of all, just five cancers make up most of this increase. Which cancers are we talking about?
11: Yeah, so it's actually, there is good news in here because this is actually people who've had a past experience with cancer. So they may have had the diagnosis a year ago, but it may have been 5, 10, 20, 30 years ago. And the vast majority of the projected 2.6 million people will be cancer-free. So it is actually, I guess, a sign that, yes, we're diagnosing more cases, but more people are having successful treatment and are living long-term after their cancer. In terms of the most common, the most prevalent cancers are people who have had a personal history with breast cancer, prostate, melanoma and colorectal cancer and kidney cancer, though kidney cancer is a little bit behind the others.
1: Mm, okay. So what are the reasons for, I take your point that this includes those who have survived cancer, but what are the reasons for this increase, another extra million or so Australians who have had some sort of run-in with cancer by the year 2050? What are the reasons for that increase?
11: Yeah, so there are a number of reasons, partly that we have a growing population. We also have an ageing population, and cancers tend to be more common as we get older. So definitely, you know, the ageing and growing population, but also we're detecting more cancers. And so that's probably a good thing too, in that more people are participating in cancer screening programs, so screening for breast cancer, colorectal cancer, and that means we're detecting cancer at an earlier stage and at a stage where it's more treatable and more curable.
1: Does this also indicate a certain shift in the way we think about cancer and treat cancer? For instance, I was told by an acquaintance that doctors had discovered what he called the germ of prostate cancer in his body, but whereas in previous years it would have been immediate treatment, now it's we monitor for a certain period of time and you just sort of, you exist with it until it becomes a bigger problem.
11: So that certainly can be the case, and that is true of some types of cancer. And you're right, the prostate cancer can be one where sometimes people, we're not sure whether the cancer might actually impact on someone's survival, and people might be monitored for a period of time and they may choose not to have therapies that could cause, you know, problems in terms of bowel and bladder function and erectile function, for example. And so sometimes people might choose not to have treatment. The other thing that contributes to the large and sort of growing number of people with a personal history of cancer is that for those people who can be cured, that's great. Some people, though, may not be cured, but we do have more effective treatments. And that means that some people who might previously have had a type of cancer that had a low chance of cure, now they might have treatment for a prolonged period of time. They may not be cured of their disease, but instead of having a relatively short prognosis, they may have periods of on and off treatment that might last for many years. And so that's good news that we're certainly extending survival in people who have disease that may not be able to be cured.
1: When I look at your list of the five most prevalent types of cancer, Professor Jefford, breast cancer, of course, the number one. We know it affects one in six

0: Australian women, prostate cancer, melanoma, obviously in a country like ours. But colorectal cancer, we have seen rates of colorectal cancer really skyrocketing in recent years, and particularly for younger Australians. Can you tell us the latest thinking behind that, what is behind that rise?
1: Yeah, so you're right that there are a number of cancers that seem to be becoming more prevalent or more commonly diagnosed in younger people. So we think of cancer as being a disease that's often a disease that becomes more common as we get older. And so we tend not to, it's unusual for people to be diagnosed with cancers like breast cancer and colorectal cancer in their 30s or 40s. But you're right that colorectal cancer is one of the cancer types that's becoming more common in younger people. Now, the exact reason for that, I'm not 100% certain, and we might need to speak to others, though it is thought that it could be related to environmental factors and to diet, change in diet, and that may be, we know that diet is certainly associated with the incidence of many types of cancer, and we think that dietary changes may be leading to bugs that predispose to colorectal cancer. But I wouldn't claim to be the expert on that.
0: Okay. And when we look at this overall figure, again, 2.6 million Australians who have had some sort of experience with cancer by the year 2050, is that high? How does this compare to other countries?
1: Yeah, so it's a similar percentage to other, developed countries. So similar to percentage of the whole population in countries such as the UK, Canada, the US, Western Europe, which is about 6% of the total population. And that is a large number. However, the majority of those people will have been diagnosed over five years ago. In fact, the largest group will have been diagnosed between 10 and 30 years ago. And we hope that most of those people will be well and really not have much in the way of consequences from their cancer treatment. But we do know that people, you know, they are at risk of developing other health problems. And we know that many people, you know, they finish their cancer treatment and have significant symptom burden that, you know, they might have issues with tiredness, fatigue, pain, worry about cancer coming back, the risk of developing health problems or even developing another cancer. So we do need to be thinking about appropriate surveillance and monitoring of people who have had a cancer diagnosis.
0: How do you help people with that kind of anxiety?
1: Yeah, so we know that worry about cancer coming back is incredibly common, and most people worry about that to some extent. And so there are Australian guidelines about how we should routinely assess people, provide advice and try to help people with this worry. And then some people have significant concern and worry, and there are evidence-based strategies that psychologists and cancer nurses will use to try and help manage the worry about cancer coming back. But it is a common issue, and it's an issue that people say that they need help with.
0: Professor Michael Jefford, thanks for joining us.
1: It's a pleasure. Thank you very much.
0: Professor Michael Jefford there, who is Director of the Australian Cancer Survivorship Centre at the Peter MacCallum Centre. You're listening to ABC News Radio. Sarah Dingle here with you. Making headlines, the mayor of the southern Philippine city of Zamboanga says there's been a shooting at a high school. At least two casualties have been confirmed. US President Donald Trump's Middle East envoy and son-in-law, Jared Kushner, says a peace proposal for Gaza offers a win-win for Israel. He's just wrapped 2 days of meetings with leaders from Israel and Hamas. And back home, Nationals leader Matt Canavan says he expects a coalition policy on tobacco excise will be released, quote, pretty soon, end quote. Well, the federal government and the federal opposition have agreed to amendments to see the passage of the government's gambling ad bill through.

0: through Parliament. It's expected to pass the lower house later today and will likely pass both houses by the end of this week. Political reporter Courtney Withers joins us now from Parliament House. Hello, Courtney.
1: Hi there, Sarah.
0: Take us through what happened today.
1: Sarah, it's been a big day for the government today. There's three bills in question: Labor's gambling advertising bill, the NDIS overhaul in the Senate, and the government's new bargaining incentive legislation. So a total of 15 amendments to the gambling bill will all pass today, passing in the House. They're part of an agreement between the Coalition and Labor reached overnight after many, many days of negotiations. Now, the bill with agreed amendments will likely get through the House later today, as I mentioned, and we can expect the bill to be fully passed by the end of the week. Now, some notable amendments include a review of the new laws in 3 years' time, the banning of gambling ads during kids' programming and during live sport between 5 a.m. and 8:30 p.m., a blackout of wagering ads 15 minutes before a live sporting event. And the Coalition is really claiming those kinds of bans in particular a big win. They really wanted those addressed. Here's a little bit of the Prime Minister, Anthony Albanese, speaking in the House of Representatives earlier today about the legislation.
2: It will allow people who want to opt out of gambling ads to do so more easily through a simple opt-out gambling ad register. Ad stop to back up the previous bet stop.
0: That was the Prime Minister Anthony Albanese there. Courtney, One Nation has floated another policy idea today.
1: That's right, Sarah. One Nation is pushing to cut the federal tobacco excise by 75% and freeze indexation for 3 years in a bid to curb organised crime. Now, Leader Pauline Hanson flagged this policy this morning, saying the current settings had failed and handed a multi-billion dollar market to organised crime. Now, noting Australia has amongst the highest cigarette prices in the world, with the tax alone increasing by more than 200% in the past decade. Greens leader Larissa Waters weighed in this morning, accusing Pauline Hanson of caving to the tobacco lobby, and Treasurer Jim Chalmers also weighed in said that he's yet to see One Nation's policy, but said the government had acknowledged on a number of occasions the illicit market was a substantial challenge. Now, this is the second policy in as many days from One Nation. Earlier this week, of course, we heard from Pauline Hanson, who floated that superannuation was an area of policy the party wanted to look at. She floated that One Nation is looking at forming a new superannuation policy, arguing it's too hard to access super early if you need it, particularly those who are struggling with cost of living pressures at the moment. Now, the party is yet to finalise exact details of that policy, and it must be stated that there is already a scheme in place for people to access super early under specific circumstances. And again, we don't have a lot of detail from the party about what thresholds there would be or who could be able to access it. Sarah, again, another policy from the party that we need a little bit more detail on.
0: Courtney Withers, thanks for joining us.
1: Thanks so much.
0: That's political reporter Courtney Withers. Overseas, the European Athletics Championships came to a close on Sunday in the English city of Birmingham. Top of the table, Italy, edging hosts Great Britain into second place. Amongst the athletes who clinched gold for Italy was Larissa Lappacino in the long jump. Italian Prime Minister Giorgia Meloni has hailed black athletes. Meanwhile, the hard right is raging over so-called Italianness. The BBC's Carla Conti has more.
3: So one of the driving forces behind these discussions online has been comments made by the former army general and far-right politician Roberto Vannacci. Mr. Vannacci rose to public notice after he published a highly controversial book titled The World Upside Down, where he made comments regarding the volleyball player Paola Egonu, writing that although she is an Italian citizen, it is evident that her physical features do not represent Italianness, as he put it in his book. Many online have echoed the sentiment by directing racist abuse towards black athletes. But after the recent Italian success at the European Athletics Championship, many were also joking that Mr. Vannacci had gone quiet as athletes of color helped Italy reach that top spot. And just a few days earlier, the 19-year-old Sarah Curtis, whose mother is Nigerian and father Italian, set a new world record for the 50 meters backstroke at the European Swimming Championships in Paris. And the Prime Minister, Giorgia Giorgia Meloni publicly hailed the two athletes as an example of the Italy that knows how to win, as she put it. So her enthusiastic support was widely noted, especially as it directly contrasts with the silence of far-right figures like Roberto Vannacci.
4: And Carla, how does this debate feed into the wider political rivalry between Mr. Vannacci and Ms. Meloni?
3: So since establishing his own political party, Futuro Nazionale, or National Future, Mr. Vannacci has sought to position himself as a rival to Giorgia Meloni, championing an even stricter stance on migration and calling for a return to a concept which he has described as the Mediterranean patriarchy. He says that in his ideal Italy, there must be room for, quote, strong men who are able to control their emotions and passions and protect women. And now his party is polling at around 7%, which potentially complicates Giorgia Meloni's path towards re-election next year. And there are signs that that competition will play out over migration. As I said, Mr. Vannacci has gone further than Ms. Meloni in that regard by advocating for the removal of migrants and their descendants from Italy, a concept also known as re-migration. And for her part, Ms. Meloni has taken an increasingly confrontational position, most recently by imposing controls on travelers from Spain following the mass migrant crossings into Ceuta. So while this latest debate began in the world of sports, it also taps into a much bigger political argument about who gets to define what it means to be Italian and which vision of the Italian right will prevail ahead of the 2027 general election.
0: That was the BBC's Carla Conte speaking with Janat Jalil.
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0: Time now to get the latest in sport with Fraser Fife. 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
12: Hi, Sarah. Well, Sydney Swans coach Dean Cox has addressed his players at the AFL club's headquarters today as Victoria Police continue to investigate an allegation of sexual assault at a Melbourne hotel on Sunday. ABC Sports' Poppy Penny has the latest.
13: Media at Swans HQ in Sydney have received a briefing from the media team at Sydney, basically explaining that coach Dean Cox has spoken to the broader group at the club. The players that are linked to this investigation aren't in at the club, and they'll be spoken to by club officials off-site individually and separately to that main group. The club is still, from what we know, gathering all the facts so that they can then provide a proper update. And we don't expect an update from the Swans until much later today or indeed tomorrow.
12: In separate AFL news, Melbourne coach Stephen King is hedging his bets as to whether Jacob Van Rooyen will be available to play in Saturday's Round 24 game against the Bulldogs at the MCG. The 23-year-old forward will challenge his three-match ban for striking Port Adelaide's Elia Elia at the tribunal this evening. Unless the ban is overturned or reduced, the suspension would see the Demons' leading goal kicker miss the start of the final series. King doesn't believe there was any malice behind the act.
14: We all hope that Elia's okay, obviously, first and foremost. But, yeah, I think it was a football act. I think Jacob had eyes for the footy and was trying to contest a, you know, marking situation. So I'll leave that in the hands of the tribunal and our team that represent Jacob tonight.
12: Australian Rugby League's showpiece event will head across the Tasman for the first time, with men's state of origin confirmed for Auckland next year. The Australian Rugby League Commission has announced that Game 2 of the 2027 series will be played at Auckland's Eden Park. It will be only the second time that State of Origin has been played outside of Australia, with California hosting a match in 1987. ARLC Chairman Peter Volandis says the Origin match, which is scheduled for 16th of June 2027, will be part of a wider rugby league festival in New Zealand's largest city. In men's cricket, Australian selectors have dropped opening batter Jake Weatherald for the second test against Bangladesh. With more, here's Duncan Hunsdale.
15: Australia's loss to Bangladesh in the opening test in Darwin was one of the worst in its history,
7: and selectors have reacted. Jake Weatherald played all five Ashes tests last summer but made only one half century. Scores of 23 and a duck against Bangladesh weren't enough, and he's been replaced in the squad of 13 by fellow left-handed opener Matthew Renshaw. The 30-year-old Queenslander is in line to play a test for the first time in more than 3 years. The playing 11 will be announced later this week, with the second test starting on Saturday in Mackay.
12: The LIV Golf Tour has cancelled its team championships in Michigan next week, saying it needs to focus on building its next chapter. This week's event in Indianapolis will be the last of the season and double up as a team competition. The Breakaway League has faced an uncertain future since Saudi Arabia withdrew its financial backing in April. LIV Golf CEO Scott O'Neill recently said that new investors had been secured. Australian tennis player Alex de Minaur has beaten British player Arthur Ferry in the round of 32 at the Cincinnati Open. The fifth-seeded de Minaur was victorious 7-5, 7-6. Countryman Chris O'Connell also advanced when Brazilian João Fonseca withdrew from their match with injury. Australian Rinky Hijikata lost in straight sets to the world number 16, Jakub Menchik. Well, Hockey Roos player Grace Young says the side is taking positives out of its loss to the Netherlands at the World Cup. The co-hosts defeated Australia 4-2 to win the group match. Two goals in the fourth quarter secured the victory for the Dutch, but Young says the Hockey Roos did challenge the world champions.
15: I think we can definitely be proud of ourselves, but never satisfied. I think that's a platform in which we can build upon, but yeah, we've got a lot more to give. They are number one in the world, and so if we give them gifts and things, then they will execute, but we've got to tidy things up in the back.
12: Australia has defeated Canada 50-41 at the World Wheelchair Rugby World Championships in Brazil. The Steelers led by 7 points at half-time and ran away with the victory in the second half. The defending champions will take on New Zealand tomorrow. And soccer's governing body has sacked its chief operating officer after he criticised President Gianni Infantino's plan to sell part of the World Cup to investors. FIFA says the working relationship with Kevin Lamour has ended after the 45-year-old Frenchman previously said that staff were deceived by the plan and that they deserved better than contempt and intimidation. Scotland's soccer governing body is the latest of a dozens of countries which have withdrawn their support for Mr. Infantino's bid for another term as FIFA boss. And Sarah, it's just the latest in what is becoming an ongoing saga for FIFA and its president Gianni Infantino. I'm sure this isn't the last we've heard of this story.
0: Yeah, lots more dust yet to settle. Fraser Fife, thank you.
12: Thank you.
0: In some breaking news just to hand, the government says it's confident its NDIS reforms will pass the Senate tonight. Those remarks were made by the Health Minister, Mark Butler, who is currently speaking in Canberra. Just repeating, the government confident its NDIS reforms will pass the Senate tonight. Taking a look at the weather in the capital cities this 18th of August in Brisbane, 20 degrees and partly cloudy, 19 in Sydney, 14 in Canberra, 18 degrees in Melbourne at the moment, 15 in Hobart, 19 in Adelaide, 18 in Perth and 32 degrees currently in Darwin, wet in Adelaide and Melbourne, dry elsewhere. Time now to take you to Afternoon Briefing with Patricia Karvelis. I'll be back with all our regular coverage in an hour.
16: The government lands a deal with the coalition to pass its gambling legislation as the crossbench and even some Liberal MPs fume. I'm Patricia Karvelis, live from the lands of the Wurundjeri people in Melbourne. Welcome to Afternoon Briefing. Labor and the Coalition have agreed to a tentative deal to pass the federal government's gambling reforms, including allowing Australians to opt out of wagering advertising online. Two Coalition MPs crossed the floor of Parliament to vote against the changes, but the amendment passed comfortably. The Prime Minister says the amendments to the legislation will increase protections for people at most risk of gambling harm. Is this the full stop on gambling reform in this term? I'll speak to a Nationals MP who voted against the changes. One Nation is pushing to cut the federal tobacco excise by 75% and freeze indexation for 3 years in a bid to curb organised crime. The Greens have accused Pauline Hanson of caving to the tobacco lobby, while Nationals leader Matt Canavan has described it as another One Nation thought bubble. Will the proposal gain traction? I'll ask my political panel. And US President Donald Trump has threatened to bomb its ally Oman if it blocks American efforts to take control of the Strait of Hormuz as he continues to press Iran to surrender. Iranian and Omani officials have been holding talks on future maritime navigation in the waterway

0: which the US president has suggested could become American territory. It comes as the 60-day memorandum of understanding between the US and Iran expires. Is peace drifting away? I'll speak to a former negotiator of the Iran nuclear deal this hour. Hello and welcome to Afternoon Briefing, live on the ABC News Channel and news radio right across the country. The government has almost reached the end of a long road on gambling reforms after reaching agreement with the coalition on their legislation to amend their advertising laws. Prime Minister Anthony Albanese spoke in the House, spruiking the amendments in the bill, which include the creation of online gambling ad opt-out platform AdStop. The PM says the changes will increase protections for people at most risk of gambling harm.
1: This new legislation is the most significant gambling advertising reform by any Australian government ever. Yeah. It increases protections for people most at risk of gambling harm while continuing to allow those who enjoy a bet to do so. And Australians will be better protected from inducements and direct marketing, as we determined we would pursue at the Adelaide ALP National Conference. Importantly, this legislation concentrates on those who need our help the most, people at most risk of harm. It doesn't preach to the community, but it meaningfully increases protections for those who most need it.
0: Simon Kennedy was one of the loudest Liberal MPs calling for tighter laws, but he's now voted for this compromise, and I spoke to him a short time ago. Simon Kennedy, welcome to the program.
2: Hi, PK.
0: You have been the most outspoken voice pushing Angus Taylor and your party to push Labor harder on gambling laws. Today you voted for the compromise deal on these new advertising rules. They didn't go as far as you wanted. Why did you end up backing them?
2: Look, the Prime Minister lost the public debate on gambling advertising. As a reminder, he directed every one of his senators to vote against this gambling inquiry. What did we hear about in the gambling inquiry? Firstly, inducements were untouched. We heard about prostitutes, we heard about cocaine. Secondly, unlimited advertising online, during live sport, in all the breaks. Both of those areas are substantially tightened under these new laws and these amendments. Further, there's a three-year review. So after 3 years, at the start of the next term, there'll be a full review on the effectiveness of these amendments and this legislation and how it addresses gambling harm. And it's not perfect. I was on the record arguing strongly for an opt-in mechanism. I think it would have avoided a lot of the regulatory complexity Labor has pushed us into. But it is much improved to what the Prime Minister said only 3 weeks ago, take it or leave it. You can either have my bill or the status quo. Well, he's folded and had to have a humiliating back down. And it calls into question those initial laws with unlimited gambling advertising, nothing on inducements. Who wrote them? Was it the PM or was it industry?
0: Well, multiple Liberals have either crossed the floor or they plan to. Pat Conaghan, the Nationals MP, even questioned why you had an inquiry if you weren't going to listen to it. Does he have a point?
2: I have the hugest amount of respect for Pat Conaghan and Andrew Wallace. Pat was the deputy chair of the Peter Murphy Review. Pat wanted to see this go further, and I empathise with Pat and understand it. But this is not perfect, but it's much improved and much better. And in politics, unfortunately, you often don't get things all your own way. It has to sometimes involve compromise. Mm. This is that. But with a three-year review, I have full confidence we can assess the effectiveness of these changes, and they're far more effective than what the Prime Minister was suggesting, and we can push for more as needed in the next review.
0: You mentioned that you think, essentially, that the gambling industry was behind writing the laws. You know, obviously, that's not literal, but that you think they had an influence. So does that mean they also had an influence on Angus Taylor not going as far as you wanted him to?
2: Look, I didn't say the gambling industry had an influence. All I said is the fact the Prime Minister had unlimited gambling ads online. Unlimited, and inducements were touched. Calls into question how they were written. The department could not answer how those provisions were put in. There's a lot of pressures on all leaders here, but I think what you saw the Liberal Party and Angus Taylor stand up for was the people who did not have a voice in this debate, the people who did not have lobbyists. That's who I stood up for. I worked with Angus and Sarah to strengthen these laws. It was hard to drag Labor to where we got them, but I think it's a large win. Now, I'm worried, can the Communications Minister implement them? She's failed at social media. This is a tough task, and I worry she's not up to it.
0: OK, you wanted opt-in rather than opt-out for being able to see gambling, if I can try and explain it.
2: Correct.
0: In 3 years, is that still the benchmark for success for you?
2: Let's see how the review goes. I maintain I think opt-in would have avoided a huge amount of regulatory complexity. You wouldn't need all this extra regulatory complexity Labor has dragged us to. But we've got this now. It's much better than what Labor proposed. It'll protect far more gambling victims from harm. And we can have a full 3-year review in time and see how it can be further strengthened.
0: But do you accept that your own leadership, I understand you want to criticise Labor, fair enough, but do you accept that your own leadership also didn't want an opt-in?
2: PK, I've been very clear. I wanted an opt-in and I did not get an opt-in. Mm. That was a result of the negotiations between Angus Taylor and Anthony Albanese. I'm not privy to who said what and how that played out. All I know is the result is where it is, and it's far stronger than what Labor provided. I'm not 100% happy, but unfortunately that's politics, and I have to bank the wins we've got for the Australian people, and I will keep fighting on this issue for the next 3 years till the next review.
0: And do you believe these new laws that the two sides of, you know, mainstream politics have agreed to will actually reduce gambling harm?
2: Well, what I've been told is the blackout period's extended, 15 minutes before sport and then after. On demand, it's banned. You can't see gambling ads on demand. That's much improved. Live sport is now protected. You can't see gambling ads during live sport, scheduled or unscheduled breaks. I think that's great. The opt-in will have to be prominent. Minister Wells is saying there's going to be a single website where it can opt out of everything. I'd love to see her implement that, but I want to see her achieve that. Mm. Secondly, each of the betting companies is going to have a gambling register where they measure gambling harm, and if they see someone in gambling harm, they will ban them from inducements. You'll get bans for inducements for people who are new to a betting company for 14 days. They can't get betting inducements for 14 days. People coming off BetStop will have inducements banned for 3 months once they remove themselves from inducements. So none of these measures, none of them, and there's far more, none of those measures were in the original bill. Also, illegal betting operators, international, will not be able to advertise on any platform in Australia. Complete ban on those and strict liability. So all of these were strengthened from what the Prime Minister stared down Parliament and said, take my legislation or you can have the status quo and leave it. We've had a very big win in dragging Labor here. It's not perfect. I'm not going to sit here and tell your viewers that I've got everything that I wanted, but this will definitely protect gambling harm. Yes, I think we could have done more. I think we still can do more, and I'll fight for that in the future.
0: This BetStop deregistration, so a sort of single place you go and you can say, I don't want any of this. Like, I'm sure a lot of us will be straight onto that, but actually a lot of us may not even know how to do it. It might be very difficult. Should the government invest in an advertising campaign, something to get people to know about it? Because, yeah, it's all very good to say you've got this option, but to expect people to go through that palaver without sort of a very clear case for how to do it, I don't imagine it would happen.
2: Look, that's why I argued for opt-in. But yes, this is what the minister has said she wants to do and implement. So the minister now has to make that a success and work. She introduced it into Parliament yesterday. I'm anxious to see her succeed. I have some concerns that you just raised there, PK, and I think an advertising campaign would be sensible.
0: Thank you so much for joining us.
2: Thanks so much.
0: That was Liberal MP Simon Kennedy, who voted for the government's gambling reforms after advocating for stronger action. The ABC understands 4 Sydney Swans players are linked to a Victoria Police sexual assault investigation. Police are continuing to investigate an alleged assault at the Pullman Hotel near the MCG, where the Swans were staying following their 36-point win over Essendon on the weekend. Sarah Gerrithy has been following the story for us all day. Sarah, you've been camped outside of Swans headquarters all day. What have you learnt about how the Swans are dealing with this situation?
3: Well, PK, I think it's safe to say that the Swans are in crisis mode today. They've been holed up inside for most of the day. There's been at least a dozen TV news crews camped at every exit and entrance trying to speak to any players or officials as they walk into the building. Now, the players who have appeared here today are all very tight-lipped, including the captain, Callum Mills. They all say that they're unable to comment. But the players who are linked to this investigation have not turned up today. We know that the coach, Dean Cox, spoke to the rest of the team here about the incident at headquarters this afternoon. And we know that the other players who are linked to the police investigation in Victoria will be spoken to separately this afternoon. They're being given a chance to get representation and give their version of events before any decisions are made about where to from here for the Swans and the AFL. Now, the coach, Dean Cox, did speak to the media briefly as he went into headquarters this morning. He said he's extremely disappointed, but he said it's too early to say whether these players will face any sanctions from the AFL. There are measures that the AFL can take to stand down players, for example, bringing the game into disrepute, and that can apply not only where somebody is, you know, suspected or charged with a crime, which I should note these players have not, but also where they may do other things like go out drinking and engage in drunken behaviour. So there is some anticipation that we may see an announcement from the AFL either tonight or tomorrow. But at this stage, the Swans say they're still really trying to get to the bottom of what exactly is alleged to have happened in the early hours of yesterday morning at this hotel in Melbourne.
0: And there's been some commentary criticising both the Sydney Swans' response and the way some media outlets have been reporting this incident.
3: Yeah, look, that's right. I think initially the criticism was of the brief statements that we've heard from the Swans, that none of them made any mention of the alleged victim in this incident. And, of course, there is a woman at the centre of these allegations, and nothing said by the Swans had made any mention of that or acknowledged it. But we've also heard some criticism of the way this story has been reported by some outlets. You've had people like ex-AFLW star Kate McCarthy come and say that there's been too much focus on the football implications about, you know, how this could affect the Swans going into the finals, and questioning what sort of message that sends to women and girls in particular. Now, the Swans is a team that has always upheld itself as having a great culture, and obviously today, PK, that culture is under a cloud.
0: Certainly is. Thank you, Sarah. And that was our reporter, Sarah Gerrithy, outside Sydney Swans headquarters. And important to note, there is no confirmation the Sydney players linked to the investigation are directly involved or that they have all spoken to police. Returning to federal parliament, the crossbench is fuming over the government's deal with the coalition to pass its gambling legislation. The Greens communications spokesperson, Sarah Hanson-Young, accused the opposition of rolling over to support the bill without strengthening it.
4: It is so clear that the opposition has rolled over, and the Prime Minister is ramming through legislation that satisfies the gambling industry. I mean, the people on the backbench of the Labor Party must be appalled. They must be shamed by this. I mean, how terrible to see Peter Murphy's legacy thrown out the door because the Prime Minister wants to deliver for the gambling lobby. From where I sit, Mr. Angus Taylor looks more like Toto, than he does the Leader of the Opposition.
0: For a view from the government on the news of the day, I spoke to the frontbencher and resources minister, Madeleine King, a short time ago. Minister, welcome to the program.
5: Oh, it's good to be with you again, Patricia.
0: Let's just start on gambling. These amendments which have been negotiated between the opposition leader Angus Taylor and the Prime Minister, they weren't seen in advance by the crossbench, and the crossbench is quite upset. Zali Steggall says this is procedurally unfair. Why was there such a rush and a stitch-up between the two major parties?
5: I wouldn't characterise it in that way. There's been a lot of work done in relation to what is the most significant gambling reform that any government has ever done in this country. And we do seek to work with the coalition. They are the alternate party of government in this country, and it's a good thing that the majority of the parliament, by far and away, I mean, the Labor Party already holds the majority, but over and above that, through the members of the coalition, can

0: So what we are doing is minimising the greatest amount of harm to people, and those that don't want to see gambling ads don't have to.
1: I want to go to some portfolio issues. Your government is looking at big immigration changes to settings. The Minerals Council boss, Tanya Cutstable, has said her members need about 40,000 new migrant workers over the next 3 years to resource existing and approved projects. Will you guarantee that those 40,000 positions that she's identified can come from migrants, that you'll allow them to come in to do it?
0: Look, we always speak to the Minerals Council and other groups, as well as the mining industry itself and any industry indeed around the country that needs more workers. What we're investing is in a government is a free TAFE to make sure more Australians get trained in many of the fields we need to have workers in, and that's our priority. Having said that, we know there is always a need for a certain level of skilled migration. I'm not so certain of the numbers. I accept what the Minerals Council are probably saying, that there would be some.
1: You think 40,000 is higher than what you think would be needed?
0: Oh, no, I mean, I think what we do is go through this, you know, in a sensible fashion, not necessarily by single statements, but we accept in the resources sector, because of its nature and that there are a small bursts of employment because of mine construction or refinery construction, sometimes it does need to be having that extra workforce from overseas. But really our priority is about making sure Australia get those jobs, but Australians are trained to be able to do those jobs through free TAFE, as well as, of course, making sure through our university sector we get more mining engineers and geophysicists and so forth. So that is our priority.
1: On some other issues, again, in your portfolio, the US Department of War has announced it's investing, I think it's $560 million in an Australian scandium project in central western New South Wales. It's kind of Dubbo region.
0: Yes.
1: It's meant to provide the first of this kind of output. But I'm curious about the process for these things. This is the Department of Defence. Do we just green light these things right away? I mean, isn't this a kind of national security issue?
0: Well, I mean, if we can separate, I think, the question as to the mine itself and any approvals that might be needed for environmental processes, of course, that will, no matter who is investing in it, goes through appropriate processes of both the state and federal government. In relation to investment, like the dollars that have been contributed from, I think it's the Office of Strategic Capital as part of the Department of War in the United States administration. So this particular project was on the list that I was present in the White House alongside the Prime Minister. We met with the President of the United States to sign the United States Australia Critical Minerals Framework, and the scandium project by Sunrise Resources was on that list. So we've known about the potential of this scandium project for some time, and it is a very good thing. It's exactly the kind of investment we want, indeed, that we have been pressing the United States and other like-minded partners to take part in Australia. So they will go through all the proper regulatory processes as any mine does right around the country, but it's an important investment and shows a stellar vote of confidence in Australia's resources sector, but really particularly our critical mineral sector.
1: So we're happy to have for the Pentagon to have it first?
0: Well, they've invested the money, Patricia, so, you know, the company itself has sought investment and the Department of War has chosen to invest, but it wouldn't be the only project they've invested in this country. Similar to other parts of the US administration, we know we have a really difficult situation with supply chains and critical minerals and rare earths. That is for the ingredients that go into green energy technologies, but also for defence. So as we go through the work we are doing with the United States and the United Kingdom on AUKUS, the critical minerals will form a vital part of that supply chain. So it shouldn't come as a surprise, and indeed we welcome this kind of investment from the Department of War to secure their supply chains in this product, which adds to Australia's national security as well.
1: The Memorandum of Understanding between the United States and Iran is

0: expiring. Are you nervous about the flow-on impact onto the Australian economy and the price of fuel? I mean, it looks to be expiring with no deal.
1: Well, we've been very consistent in our approach to this conflict in the Middle East, and we always urge, and I know you've heard this many times, and it's because it's true. We really, really want and urge the parties to keep talking and to de-escalate. This conflict, its ongoing nature is of no utility to anyone. It's damaging people and lives and the global economy.
0: You must be pretty pessimistic, though. I mean, we've got to the end of it, still nothing.
1: Well, I just urge the parties to keep talking, and that's in, I think, in my view, that's in their best interests as well as ours. We do support freedom of navigation. That's a really important principle. Mm. We see a lot of different announcements out of the administrations of both sides of this conflict, and we see how it reaches into other parts of that region. It is destabilising, and that's why the work the Australian government is doing with our friends a bit closer to home in making sure we have secure supply chains in liquid fuels, fertiliser and the ingredients into fertiliser has been of extraordinary importance. And I might add the work of Minister Chris Bowen, Minister Tim Ayres, Minister Julie Collins, the Prime Minister, the Minister for Trade, John Farrell, and Minister Penny Wong, all working together to make sure that Australia can have these secure supply chains for all the inputs into our major industries, which is a basis of our prosperity. And that is what we're concentrating on, because there is little we can do to de-escalate the war in the Middle East, but we'll continue to make sure we work in the interests of Australians and keeping them safe, but also keeping our nation running.
0: You are the most senior West Australian minister in the government, the most senior cabinet minister. You have backed the WAGST deal, even though it's quite clear from the Productivity Commission that they think it's a dud deal. Do you agree with Scott Morrison that because WA is the resources state, as it's described, they deserve this deal, that this is a good deal?
1: Well, the Productivity Commission recently said it was a dud, but it was their idea in 2018. So they're recent report conflicts with their earlier report. And, of course, commissions can change their mind. I do accept that, but it is a little bit puzzling, the journey they have gone on. I would say
0: isn't
1: it's
0: it
1: not
0: a bit,
1: matter,
0: with
1: it's
0: respect, not a... isn't it the journey of the facts? Like,
1: no,
0: it's overblown. The Commonwealth is propping up other states. It's terrible for the Commonwealth budget. You know that all to be true, even if you are from WA.
1: Actually, Patricia, I do disagree. What has happened over a long journey is the Commonwealth Grants Commission and its distribution of GST has seen, and this is a fact, that no state in this country has gone below an 83% relativity payment, except for Western Australia. Only Western Australia has gone below that. And we went down to about 31 or 32%, and projections were redistribution and relativity would go to 10%. Now, what that means is that Western Australia would have been, but for these reforms, I mean, outrageously disadvantaged against the rest of the country because of the resources sector that provides for the prosperity of the country. As
0: but
1: it
0: they're
1: is,
0: everyone's resources. We're one country, aren't we? I always find it bizarre 90%. That it's like... You kind of think it's all yours. Aren't we all one country here?
1: I'm a federalist. I really genuinely am. But when you see the relativities go from around the country no lower than 83% down to 30%, but potentially down to 10, you had a state where the population were quite rightly aggrieved as to why they weren't getting 83%, like everybody else. And this is not was not then a big deal in these other states, but it quite rightly became a big deal in WA. And when you have a broken consensus on something as important as GST distribution, you have to take action.
0: Yeah,
1: and that's
0: but
1: what the
0: consensus
1: government of WA did at the time.
0: Broken again now, though.
1: Well, I would point out to all states, and I'm a federalist, and I get some of the criticisms, but equally, no state.

0: state has been worse off under this agreement, and every single state and the Commonwealth has done better because of Western Australia's resources sector and the 90% of those royalties which are shared across the Commonwealth.
1: Let me ask this sneaky last question. You know that the Productivity Commission's interim report has their preferred model at the top, but it has some other models too. Could you live with the other models?
0: I could not live with anything in that Productivity Commission's report. I think it is quite wrong. It is highly speculative and I don't think it has a great deal of credibility. I don't see how any of those positions work. And what I was most disappointed is the Commission itself didn't really reflect at all on some of the ideas that have come out of other places, well, in particular WA, who is the most affected by this or was in those 2018 reforms. So that's disappointing, and I totally understand the disappointment of Premier Cook and Deputy Premier Safiotti.
1: Okay, thanks so much for your time.
0: Thanks, Patricia.
1: That was the Federal Resources Minister Madeleine King on the government's gambling legislation, the GST deal with WA, and a whole lot more. Now, two coalition MPs crossed the floor to vote against the gambling legislation today, and there could be more set to follow them in the Senate. Pat Conaghan is one of those MPs and was the deputy chair of the You Win Some, You Lose More parliamentary inquiry into gambling harm, chaired by the late Labor MP Peter Murphy. Pat Conaghan is my guest. Welcome to the program.
2: Thanks very much, Patricia.
1: Why did you feel like you had to cross the floor?
2: Look, the inquiry went for 6 months, and it was one of the most collegiate, productive inquiries I had, and Peter Murphy did a fantastic job. And we came to 31 recommendations that were unanimous, and there was no dissenting reports, and they were all sensible, thought out, and we spent many, many hours together, Peter and myself, making sure that the settings were right. And to see it just thrown to the side and discarded is incredibly disappointing. We could have, as a coalition and in fact the government, could have made sweeping changes to stop these predatory practices that we see so often with online wagering services.
1: So do you think that the coalition could have actually forced the government to go a whole lot further? Because originally the government said they'd just walk away. You didn't believe that?
2: Well, I believe they should have tried. And unfortunately, we didn't. It would have been great to see a national regulator as part of one of the recommendations, and also to get rid of those inducements online, where we heard that evidence from family members of loved ones who had taken their own lives because of the shame and the debt, because of these inducements and these predatory practices by online wagering services. We really did have an obligation to the Australian public to try and force the government to implement those 31 recommendations.
1: So were you disappointed with your own party's process?
2: Look, the first time I saw what was going to be proposed by the coalition was this morning. And bearing in mind that this report has been around for over 3 years, I was disappointed. I was disappointed with the consultation and I was disappointed with the approach that we took. And that's exactly why I crossed the floor, and I made it very, very clear in the party room this morning that I did not support our amendments. And I've been very vocal over a long period of time about this. I made the point the other day about why do we have inquiries? What is the point of having inquiries and listening to witness after witness when we're not going to impose at least some of those recommendations?
1: Well, the channeling them, because it's my job, the coalition and the government would say this is better than what we had, but you say you don't think it'll have a make a substantial positive impact to people's lives?
2: Look, it's marginally better than what we had, but it doesn't stop online inducements. And in fact, it leaves the fox in the hen house. The government is allowing the online wagering services to actually monitor their client base. And when they feel that somebody is entering a risky gambling pattern, then they will declare them as a red flag. Now, that's ludicrous to think that the online wagering services will do the right thing, considering they haven't done the right thing.

0: thing for many, many years and have allowed people to get themselves into such positions where they'll end up in jail or commit suicide.
1: The Shadow Communications Minister, Sarah Henderson, says despite criticism from you and others, that this significantly has been strengthened. And she says this idea of a one-stop shop to opt out of gambling ads and the disappointment around that, this new model, is actually a coalition invention and that, you know, Annika Wells is taking credit for it. But do you see it as too bureaucratic, this new process?
0: Well, look, it should be opt-in. Not opt out. So what the position the coalition and the government are taking is that people will be intelligent enough, sensible enough to say, well, I don't want to see these ads. But it doesn't work like that. Gambling addiction, in fact, all addictions, don't discriminate. So what we should have had is an opt-in policy, not an opt-out policy. Yes, credit where credit's due. There will be, as in the words of Senator Henderson, a big button that you can press to opt out. But look, at the end of the day, it doesn't address the inducements, which was the number one issue during the entirety of the inquiry.
1: You seem pretty disappointed. You talk about all that work, all of those hours of work, but also the disappointment of people who participated in those processes. What sort of message do you think does it send Australians when they come pour their heart out to these parliamentary inquiries and they see the major parties not listen to everything they have to say?
0: Well, I'm incredibly disappointed, and I can't imagine how those witnesses are feeling today. We heard mums and dads, brothers and sisters talk about losing loved ones. We heard from people who are now serving time in jail because of the predatory practices. It says to me, and I imagine that they are thinking, why did we bother? Why did we travel down to Canberra? Why did we pour our hearts out and go through the trauma over and over again just to be ignored at the end of the day? And it's incredibly disappointing that the least Labor could have done is honour the memory of Peter Murphy, who worked so hard and was so passionate about this in some shape or form by implementing some of the recommendations, but they've completely ignored it, thrown it in the trash bin, and it says, well, as far as I'm concerned, Anthony Albanese should hang his head.
1: What do you think Peter Murphy would make of this final legislation?
0: She would not be impressed. She was extremely passionate. She didn't hold back. She cross-examined the online wagering services in the inquiry, and she wanted to see real change, and she thought that this would be it. And the report was so well put together, and as I said, it was unanimous. There was no dissenting report, and we actually believe that the government would implement it in some form. Now, I don't live in a bubble. I know it wouldn't have been all 31 recommendations, but the major recommendations should have been put through. Peter would be incredibly disappointed, and it's exactly why I crossed the floor for the first time in my career today.
1: Yeah, it's a big deal to cross the floor, of course, so I appreciate you speaking to us, Pat. Thank you.
0: Pleasure.
1: And that is Nationals MP Pat Conaghan there on why he crossed the floor to vote against the gambling legislation supported by both the government and the opposition. Well, Independent Senator David Pocock was another key part of the recent Senate inquiry that looked into the government's gambling legislation and has also been a loud advocate for stronger reform. He joins us this afternoon. Welcome to the program.
2: Good afternoon, Patricia. Thanks for having me.
1: You've seen the full list of amendments now. Do you accept that it might not be perfect, but it is better than what we currently have?
2: It's such a low bar. Yeah, this is a relatively new thing, online gambling advertising, and I thought Pat Conaghan sort of summed up where we're at. We've got vested interests exerting pressure on the major parties, and the major parties doing a deal to put the gambling industry, free-to-air, and the major sporting codes ahead of Australians and our children. And you know, I think this legislation fails on the three big tests. On gambling ads, Peter Murphy said that partial bans on gambling ads do not work. And after this legislation passes, we're still going to see three ads an hour on free-to-air television. Kids are still going to be seeing gambling ads. On inducements, Peter Murphy said, this is the most urgent thing. We need to ban inducements immediately. People will still get inducements.

0: And then the other big one was a national regulator. These big multinational gambling companies will still be, if you can call it, regulated by an outfit in the NT that has no full-time staff.
1: Will you vote?
0: That's where we're at.
1: Will you vote against it in the Senate?
0: Oh, absolutely. This is a betrayal of all Australians. This is a betrayal of, as Pat Conaghan said, all of the people with lived experience who turned up to, firstly, the Murphy inquiry, and then to the recent Senate inquiry, which it became very obvious very quickly why the Labor government voted against an inquiry into their own bill, because no one supports it. The only people who supported this bill are the gambling companies. We have this opportunity as a parliament to implement evidence-based policy and actually treat gambling as the public health issue that it is. And we have a prime minister who tries to tell us that somehow getting the balance right, rather than doing the right thing, is 3 gambling ads per hour, some tinkering with inducements, but people will still get them, and nothing on regulating what Peter Murphy said was a predatory industry.
1: There are some changes, just to put the points to you, including that 15 minutes before sports viewing where you can't play gambling ads. You don't think that's enough?
0: Yeah, I mean, great, groundbreaking. It's not what the Murphy Report said. The ACMA, who are going to have to enforce this patchwork, they themselves had evidence that showed that partial bans don't work. Advertisers move elsewhere, and that's exactly why the Murphy Report said we need a phased-in ban over 3 years. So, you know, the government can try and sell all these little sort of changes to the public, but I know how angry people are. I've heard from thousands and thousands of Australians about this, and I hope that they will judge their local politician based on what they're actually doing for the community. And, you know, you look at someone like Pat Conaghan, the courage it takes to actually cross the floor and vote against your party's position. Here in the ACT, we've got a sitting member who, since the Murphy Report, has not mentioned gambling reform once, not a single time in the parliament. And then we've got an independent, Jesse Price, running against him in Bean, who's done a petition. I tabled a petition on her behalf with over 700 Canberrans who want action on this. And I think Aussies are going to start to make their mind up. Do you want someone in a major party who might say the right thing every now and then and just vote with the party against our best interests? Or are you going to find someone who's going to stand up like Pat Conaghan, like Andrew Wallace, like others who are saying this is actually the right thing to do?
1: In 3 years, this will be reviewed. Where does that take gambling reform then? Is that the next opportunity? Is that how you see it?
0: Well, the way I've seen reform work is the government likes to tick something off and then they won't touch it until they absolutely have to. And it's very telling. My understanding is that the PM was really pushing for this review to be after not this next election, but the following election, because it'd be pretty inconvenient having this sort of review before an election. I think that says a lot about where the Prime Minister is on this reform. And, you know, I agree with Pat Conaghan. The Prime Minister will be judged harshly on this. The Parliament had an opportunity, a moment in time where there was unanimous backing of a proposal from a committee and 80% of Australians saying, do it. Do it for us, do it for our kids. And the Prime Minister bowed to vested interests and is now trying to tell us that this is, well, this is better than nothing. So how good am I?
1: The government is also set to pass its National Disability Insurance Scheme legislation today. According to the Health Minister, Mark Butler, he spoke a little earlier, says he expects it to be done tonight. So is that a done deal as well?
0: Yeah, I mean, that'll fly through the Senate with the support of the coalition. This was a really tough one to work through, Patricia, and I did a lot of consultation with people here in the ACT who this will affect. I held a town hall. I've heard from hundreds and hundreds of people, and I think everyone agrees with a lot of the reforms in this bill. It's really important that we have a scheme that is sustainable, maintains social licence, and then the government has tacked on this across-the-board, essentially a budget savings measure, which has no policy rationale. And, you know, the Grattan Institute criticised it heavily, saying there's no need for this 50% cut across the board to people's social and community participation budgets. And then the other part, which I really disagree with, and I just can't vote for a bill that has this. There is such broad, sweeping powers for the use of algorithms and automated decision making. And I just think in the wake of RoboDebt, we still haven't implemented those recommendations. We can't be opening this up where it affects people's lives so much to widespread use of ADM without the right checks and balances.

0: Look, I suppose it brings me to a really, you know, kind of bigger existential question about the way the place runs. Have you given up on Senate inquiries? Are they worth it?
1: No, they're absolutely worth it. It's where we get it to dig into issues, and there's a lot of collaboration across the parties. The thing that clearly isn't working is this major party system where you have this really strong, you know, party discipline when it comes to votes. Credit to the Liberals in the House, and I assume some in the Senate may cross the floor on amendments. But we have this issue in Australia where I think more and more Australians are realising that actually the major parties have been captured by vested interests, whether it's from not acting on a gas export tax to not acting on something like gambling advertising reform, where they're both are wildly popular. But they're putting vested interests ahead of us. And I think that's the big challenge for myself, for the parliament, is how do we actually build a better system that is thinking longer term, that is making decisions like we actually want to be here for a long time, that we want to protect our children, set them up for success, rather than just saying, well, how can I get something through that won't annoy the gambling industry, won't annoy Peter Volandis, and the public will probably just accept it because there's other big issues at play. That should not be how we make decisions in here.
0: Thank you so much for your time.
1: Thanks for having me.
0: That was Independent Senator David Pocock speaking to me there about the government's gambling legislation and the cuts to the NDIS. Let's go overseas now. And Donald Trump has threatened to bomb US ally Oman if it gets in the way of American efforts to broker a deal on the Strait of Hormuz. Iranian and Omani officials have been holding talks on future maritime navigation in the waterway, which the US president has suggested could become American territory. It comes as a 60-day memorandum of understanding between America and Iran for the time to broker a broader deal on ending the conflict expires.
2: They want to make a deal, but they're not going to make the kind of a deal that I feel is necessary. Look, we're in there for one reason. Iran cannot have a nuclear weapon. You understand that? Iran cannot have a nuclear weapon, and they won't have a nuclear weapon.
0: For some analysis on where the conflict is now headed, I spoke to Alan Eyre, a former State Department negotiator who was a senior member of President Obama's negotiating team for the 2015 Iran nuclear deal and is now a senior fellow at the Middle East Institute. Alan Eyre, welcome to the program.
3: Thank you, Patricia. Good to be back.
0: The 60-day memorandum of understanding is expiring. What does that actually mean in practice?
3: In practice, it means nothing whatsoever. The MOU blew up almost upon launch in that it wasn't adhered to by either side. So the fact that the 60 days mentioned it has expired doesn't really mean anything. We're seeing both sides trying to inflict economic pain on the other and a possible escalatory dynamic that could lead to renewed military action.
0: You say could lead. What would stop it going there?
3: Well, I think each side is concerned about the other side's counter-escalation. I think at this point the U.S. realizes that bombing Iran more isn't going to get Iran to capitulate to its red lines and might in fact cause Iran to counter-escalate against economic and energy targets in the GCC in the Persian Gulf countries, which it does not want to have happen. And so Iran, for its part, is threatening to initiate military action because it doesn't want the U.S. to think that it will only respond to U.S. military action. It's trying to inject some uncertainty into the U.S. strategic equation. So it's a very unstable situation.
0: Donald Trump has threatened an American ally, Oman, telling Fox News that he would, quote, bomb the sh out of them if they got in their way. Why is he threatening them?
3: I think President Trump is supremely frustrated. He's decreasing U.S. military activities with South Korea, a historic ally, because he said that South Korea didn't help with the denuclearization of Iran. So I think what we're seeing is just the pent-up accumulating frustration of President Trump and his administration, who realize they have no good options to end this war on any sort of terms that are favorable.
0: So it's pure frustration. Could it also be real? Would he be prepared to do it?
3: At this point, I don't put anything beyond him. I think he's really not in control strategically of the U.S. administration's

0: response in the Iran war at this point. It's all reaction. But I think it unlikely he would bomb Oman. There's no reason to. And more importantly, for the Trump administration, I think he thinks it would spook the markets.
1: Oman has mediated talks between Iran and the US for years. Is it a neutral mediator in your view?
0: You know, mediators are not interchangeable, but there are a lot of countries that have been doing mediation. Pakistan, Qatar, Turkey, Egypt. Oman historically has been the go-to or a go-to mediator between the US and Iran, and they've always done an excellent job. So I have no reason to think that Oman, as a mediator, or in this case, as the person or the country negotiating with Iran about the future of the Strait of Hormuz, I have no reason to think they're not up to the job.
1: Donald Trump says Iran wants to make a deal, but they're not going to make the kind of deal that I feel is necessary. Look, we're in there for one reason. Iran cannot have a nuclear weapon. That's what he said. Cutting through that spin, what are the American goals in Iran now?
0: Well, I think President Trump's goal is just to extricate himself from this morass as quickly as possible. We'll never know the real reasons why he attacked Iran. It wasn't a nuclear threat. Its nuclear program hadn't been rebuilt after the 2025 bombings. But regardless, the U.S. war goals now have shrunk to get the Strait of Hormuz open as much as possible, as quickly as possible, although it is highly unlikely that maritime volumes will reach the pre-war volumes of 130 ships a day in the foreseeable future.
1: The president and his team have promised to level more sanctions against Iran this week. What do you expect they'll do, and do you think they will have an impact?
0: They'll have no impact whatsoever. It's not as if the U.S. administration has been saving the good sanctions or the effective sanctions, you know, break glass in case of emergency. For now, we've sanctioned everything that moves in Iran, right? So any incremental sanctions we do now, at best, are going to be secondary sanctions against current Iranian importers, excuse me, current importers of Iranian products like China. And if we start sanctioning China, they're going to push back. So as a practical matter, I think this threat of super sanctions against Iran is an empty threat.
1: If you have to put a timeline on how long you think this war is going to go, what's your best guess?
0: I don't see the exit ramp, Patricia, at this point. I think the economic consequences of this war, in terms of inflation, are just starting to increase. A year ago, here in the United States, diesel was $3.70 a gallon. A month ago, it was $5.06. A week ago, it was $5.30. It's now $5.44. The U.S. economy runs on diesel. So it's only going to get worse as the strait remains closed, and Iran seems bent on keeping the strait closed to prevent any sort of letup in the pressure on the U.S. administration. So how long it takes us to get out of here? At this point, we can't even surrender, it seems. So I don't see us getting out anytime soon.
1: Thank you so much for joining us.
0: Thank you, Patricia.
1: That was Alan Eyre, a former State Department negotiator who was a senior member of President Obama's negotiating team for the 2015 Iran nuclear deal. He's now a senior fellow at the Middle East Institute. The federal government's overhaul of the National Disability Insurance Scheme is expected to pass the parliament later tonight. The coalition will back Labor's sweeping changes to the scheme aimed at saving $38 billion. The Health Minister, Mark Butler, spoke late last hour and he's been urging the states to play along.
2: It's a question of honour, really, for states. They signed an agreement with the Prime Minister. The Premiers and the Chief Ministers signed an agreement earlier this year, a grand bargain, I think we called it at the time, that set up 5 years of very significant increases in Commonwealth support for our terrific public hospital system, but a reaffirmation of the commitment they made back in 2023 to work with the Commonwealth to get the NDIS back on track, and that include the foundational supports system. So as to what I said in the chamber a short while ago, there is still much work to do. In particular, I said at the press club that we would set up a new eligibility system.

0: That is not in the bill right now, although it is enabled by the bill that's currently before the Senate.
1: One Nation has pledged to slash the tobacco excise by up to 75% and pause the indexation for 3 years. One Nation leader Pauline Hanson flagged the policy on Tuesday morning, saying the current settings had failed and handed a multi-billion dollar market to organised crime. There has been a range of responses from the Greens, the Nationals and the government.
2: This is just absurd economics, that if you keep on putting up the price of cigarettes, you're going to get more excise. Now, if you keep on putting up the price of cigarettes, you're going to get more mafia. That's what you're getting, more mafia. And that's precisely what's happening.
3: We see them haunting the halls of Parliament here, trying to boost their profits. I mean, if you want to fight crime, but don't dress up fighting crime as just a premise to boost the profits of big tobacco.
4: I'm not critical of the policy to cut it. We've been calling that. I called for that months ago. I'm critical of what has been in the last week a thought bubble upon thought bubble approach to policy from One Nation. Bubbles are fascinating. I get it. And you guys love to be fascinated by thought bubbles, but they eventually pop. They don't last.
5: That's not something that we are proposing. And I know that other parties have proposed that. You know, all I can talk to is the government's focus. The government's focus is on law and order, enforcement and compliance.
1: We were meant to end our show with a political panel, but one of them had to run to a vote in the House of Representatives. So Alarun Violi joins us. He's the Shadow Technology Minister and joins me for a solo effort. So I don't know if that's harder or easier, but we're going to go with it. Aaron, thank you.
6: Sounds good. Thanks. Good to be here, PK.
1: Let's start on the tobacco excise. Does Pauline Hanson have a point?
6: It is really clear to everyone, particularly as a Victorian, that there is a huge issue with illicit tobacco that is funding organised crime, and it needs to be addressed. And that's why the Coalition has put a task force in place, led by Mary Aldred and Richard Colbeck, to do the work to understand how much the excise increases are impacting that organised crime element. But in addition, understanding that law and order is a key part of this response. And it'll be multi-pronged to make sure that we can get this under control. And we have to. You know, the Coalition is committed to fixing the economy and protecting our way of life. And a key part of that is making sure that all Australians feel safe. And I've had devastating stories in my community of businesses that are doing the right thing and illegal businesses, and they've been impacted because an illicit tobacco store next to them has been firebombed. So this is a huge issue that has to come under control. Obviously, when there is such a price differential between illicit tobacco and legal tobacco, we need to look to address that. But what the number is takes a lot of work, and we're doing the work now to get the policy right.
1: So this idea that you can reduce that excise by 75%, you think that's unrealistic?
6: Well, we've got to, I mean, well, let's see whether the One Nation policy of 75% holds up. I think 3 or 4 weeks ago at the press club, Pauline Hanson was saying it was 50%. So let's see where they end up with that. But the reality is, if you just reduce the excise, there will still continue to be illicit tobacco in the market in significant numbers, because these criminal organisations have set up infrastructure, they've set up stores, they're not just going to pack up and go home. But clearly, law-abiding Australians that want to do the right thing, when they have a choice between paying the legal price, which is significantly higher than illicit tobacco, they're going for the illicit tobacco. And many don't even realise that they're actually going into an illicit tobacco store, because the shop fronts look just the same as many other stores as well.
1: It brings me to another issue, and that's the widow tax. Yep. The government was going to fix this loophole. They've said it very clearly. It just wasn't going to happen immediately. Your side of politics, Angus Taylor, is claiming this is a big win. You've kind of negotiated this to be more immediate in exchange for your support for the NDIS legislation. Isn't that just a Pyrrhic victory? I mean, couldn't you have got more, let's be frank, if they were to do it anyway?
6: Not at all. Let's be really clear. This government also said that they weren't going to change negative gearing, they weren't going to change capital gains tax. So we do not take anything that the Prime Minister and this Treasurer says at their word, because they've repeatedly broken their promises to the Australian people. So the reality is their word means nothing. But also the facts are, it's been over 90 days since they said they would change this widow's tax. And we're already hearing reports of

0: Australians being impacted today because of the uncertainty. They're not able to get loans and financing as they're going through a divorce, as they're leaving domestic violence situations, as they are working through the death of a loved one. So it's impacting Australians today, and that's why we wanted to fix it today. And it's a great result and great leadership by Angus Taylor to support all Australians and axe this toxic tax.
1: Basil Zemplis is the WA opposition leader, Liberal, as you know, and he has compared Angus Taylor's chances of becoming Prime Minister as the same as him becoming coach of the West Coast Eagles. I don't think he's particularly sporty, so that means zero. Is that what you want to hear? I mean, that's not a great vote of confidence, is it?
0: Oh, I haven't heard those comments.
1: No, that's why I'm here to share.
0: And I'm not going to, you know, I'll leave the state leader of the Liberal Party in WA to make his comments. I mean, we all know Julia Gillard said there was less chance she was going to become Prime Minister than playing full forward for the Western Bulldogs, and she became PM. But the reality is Angus is doing a really good job. He's put together a plan, as I said, to fix our economy and protect our way of life by making sure we're going to have a tax back guarantee, so every time an Australian gets a pay rise, they get a tax cut. We've got a future generation.
1: Should this guy pull his head in there, though? It's not very polite, is it?
0: I'm not focused on comments from the WA leader. I'll leave those to Basil. What I'm focused on is working with Angus Taylor and the coalition to deliver good wins for Australians like we have today in regards to the widow tax, to talk about our plan to fix our economy, to make life easier for Australians.
2: And that is where we will leave Afternoon Briefing with Patricia Carvell. As that last voice you heard, there was one of her panel guests, Aaron Violi, Shadow Science Minister, and also the other panel guest, Sally Situ, a Labor MP.
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2: You are back here with me, Sarah Dingle, on ABC News Radio. Coming up in the next hour, we will speak with a sports journalist who has co-written two documentaries about the rise of women in Australian rules football as the Sydney Swans canvass their options after four players were linked to an alleged sexual assault at a Melbourne hotel. We'll also speak to a gambling reform expert after the government and the coalition reached a deal to pass the controversial gambling ad reforms. But first, 10 minutes of news here on ABC News Radio.

0: ABC News with Noni Edwards. Sydney Swans coach Dean Cox has addressed his players at the AFL club's headquarters today as Victoria Police continue to investigate an allegation of sexual assault at a Melbourne hotel on Sunday. ABC Sports' Poppy Penny has the latest.
1: Media at Swans HQ in Sydney have received a briefing from the media team at Sydney, basically explaining that coach Dean Cox has spoken to the broader group at the club. The players that are linked to this investigation aren't in at the club, and they'll be spoken to by club officials off-site individually and separately to that main group. The club is still, from what we know, gathering all the facts so that they can then provide a proper update. And we don't expect an update from the Swans until much later today or indeed tomorrow.
0: US chemical manufacturer 3M has been accused of withholding evidence that its firefighting products used by the Australian Defence Force were toxic and did not break down in the environment. The federal government is suing 3M for $2 billion over PFAS contamination from products used at 28 defence bases in Australia. A 1,600-page statement of claim alleges the company withheld damning environmental and health information about components of its firefighting foam for decades. The Greens say the gambling industry has emerged as a winner following the government's deal with the opposition on gambling ads. The coalition has agreed to pass the legislation through Parliament, but changes have been made, including a new register allowing Australians to opt out of gambling commercials on digital platforms. However, Greens Senator Sarah Hanson-Young says the planned changes fail to protect Australians.
2: Angus Taylor is a weak leader. What this has shown, this is a guy who talks a big game, but the Prime Minister tickled his tummy and he rolled over like Toto the dog.
0: The Prime Minister says a letter sent to him by the opposition leader demanding the government scrap the so-called widow tax was easy to

0: agree to. The Liberal leader wrote to the PM yesterday saying his party's support for the government's NDIS overhaul hinged on Labor fixing a loophole which cut off homeowners from being able to negatively gear their property if they inherited or if or after their partner died. Anthony Albanese has told Parliament it was a no-brainer given Labor already said it had fixed the loophole.
1: It took me a millisecond to say, yep, we're up for that. Was to pass our legislation quicker.
2: Yeah. Oh, don't make us do that.
1: That we had put out there for consultation.
0: Australia could soon allow Japan to test its hypersonic missiles in Australia after a meeting between Defence Minister Richard Miles and his Japanese counterpart. Mr. Miles and Shinjiro Koizumi have agreed to increase information sharing between the two countries' defence forces as Canberra and Tokyo continue to expand security ties. Japan's been trying to accelerate the deployment of hypersonic missiles, and Mr. Miles says the government is working to expand Japan's access to missile ranges in Australia.
3: We're really excited about the progress that we've been able to make in respect of that, which I think is probably as significant a step as any that we've taken today in respect of our meeting.
0: Russia says it's downed 180 drones in the Moscow region overnight in one of the biggest Ukrainian air attacks on the Russian capital. Tui Ong Fitzpatrick reports.
4: Regional Governor Andrei Vorobyov says drones hit a warehouse of Russian e-commerce company Wildberries and other facilities near Moscow, adding that at least three people, including a 10-year-old girl, were injured. Wildberries has been a frequent target of Kyiv's attacks following Russia's full-scale invasion of Ukraine in 2022. In a statement, the company says that the warehouse experienced minor damage after drone debris hit one of its walls. The deputy head of Ukraine's military intelligence service, Vadim Skabitsky, claims Wildberries is being used by the Russian military for logistical purposes.
0: A vessel travelling through the Strait of Hormuz has reportedly been struck by an unknown projectile. The United Kingdom's Maritime Trade Operations Centre says the strike has caused one casualty and damage to the ship's engine room. The remaining crew are being assisted by the Omani Coast Guard. The incident comes as shipping through the strait remains severely disrupted, with vessel crossings still in the single digits, down from more than 130 a day before the US and Israel launched their war on Iran. You're listening to ABC News. South Korea's president has talked up increasing the country's own defences after US President Donald Trump called for joint military exercises to be reduced. North Asia correspondent Natalie Whiting reports.
5: South Korea's President Lee Jae-myung has said joint military exercises with the United States are defensive and not designed to heighten tensions on the Korean Peninsula. The 11-day drills are underway, but as they were starting, US President Donald Trump posted on social media that he had called for them to be significantly reduced, in part because of his very good relationship with Kim Jong-un. Mr. Trump has since said Mr. Kim has responded to requests for a conversation. South Korea's president has said the country can already defend itself and that improving its capabilities will increase its value and necessity as an ally. Natalie Whiting, ABC News.
0: Back home, police have found a potential lead in the shooting of a Melbourne gangland figure, Fadi Hadara, releasing CCTV of a vehicle seen in the area. Georgia Lenton-Williams has more.
6: Fadi Hadara, an alleged gangland boss, remains in a critical condition in hospital after he was ambushed and shot outside his Altona North home shortly before 8 o'clock on Sunday night. The footage released by police shows a white Holden Commodore sedan with a rear spoiler driving past Mr. Hadara's home. Investigators believe the vehicle drove past the house several times around 5 o'clock that day and at times parked in the area for an extended period. Police say it's unknown what connection the vehicle may have with the shooting, and they're keen to speak to anyone with information.
0: Police are appealing for a public help to find a missing 10-year-old girl amid concerns for her welfare. Lyndall Ningella was last seen leaving a home in the Perth suburb of Butler shortly before 6 o'clock on Saturday evening, wearing a black jumper and black shorts. It's believed she may have travelled to the southern suburbs around Kwinana, Leda, Parmelia or Wellard. She's described as about 160 centimetres tall, of medium build with brown eyes and long brown hair with blonde ends. Anyone who's seen her is urged to contact police. A digital well-being researcher says she's not convinced by a growing movement of parents and teachers calling for a significant reduction of screens in schools. More than 23,000 signatures support fewer screens, more learning petition, saying primary schools need to be device-free in favour of learning based on books, paper and handwriting. Dr. Jo Orlando from Western Sydney University has been involved in the research, which is soon to be released, and she says screens aren't used as much as some parents fear.
7: I think we need to be really careful on blaming everything on a screen. Like, I think we need to look at things like what they're learning, how they're learning, the support they're getting for learning, the policies.
0: Scientists have warned that the growing impact of rising global temperatures on the health of older people has been significantly underestimated. Researchers at Stanford University say previous studies focus mainly on younger people, as the BBC's Ella Bicknell reports.
8: The study looked into how different age groups would cope with extreme heat by the year 2100 under different levels of global warming. It found earlier research overlooked that older adults are more vulnerable because they produce less sweat, have weaker hearts, and are more likely to have underlying medical conditions. Researchers also warned highly populated countries with high levels of poverty were most at risk, with India, Pakistan, Bangladesh, and Niger identified as particularly vulnerable.
0: To sport now in men's cricket, Australian selectors have dropped opening batter Jake Weatherall for the second test against Bangladesh. Duncan Hunsdale reports.
9: Australia's loss to Bangladesh in the opening test in Darwin was one of the worst in its history, and selectors have reacted. Jake Weatherall played all five Ashes tests last summer but made only one half century. Scores of 23 and a duck against Bangladesh weren't enough, and he's been replaced in the squad of 13 by fellow left-handed opener Matthew Renshaw. The 30-year-old Queenslander is in line to play a test for the first time in more than 3 years. The playing 11 will be announced later this week, with the second test starting on Saturday in Mackay.
0: Melbourne Vixens captain Kate Maloney's re-signed with the Super Netball Club ahead of the 2027 season. The 33-year-old's played 208 National League matches across a decorated career for the Vixens, leading to the side to premierships in 2020 and 2025. To finance now, in the Australian share market has closed flat despite strong company earnings reports out today. The ASX 200 has ended on 9,070. Oil's up. Brent crude's trading at $91.70 US a barrel. Gold is down to $4,394 US dollars an ounce. And the Australian dollar is lower. It's buying 71 US cents. You're now up to date with the very latest from ABC News. There's more news in half an hour.
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12: They've been very strong at celebrating their women's team, but it just shows you that the culture is not set and forget in any environment.
11: An inquiry into an allegation of sexual assault engulfs the Sydney Swans, with four players believed to be linked to the investigation. Also, the federal government's overhaul of the National Disability Insurance Scheme expected to pass the Senate later tonight. And south of Brisbane, forensic tests are being carried out after a body was found in a buried box. But first, Victorian police are continuing to investigate an alleged sexual assault at a Melbourne hotel where the Sydney Swans team was staying on the weekend. The ABC understands four players are linked to the investigation: Chad Warner, Isaac Heaney, James Jordan and Riley Bice. There's no confirmation that they are directly involved or that all four have spoken to police. The Swans were staying at the Pullman Hotel near the MCG after their 36-point win over Essendon on Sunday afternoon. The alleged incident allegedly took place in the early hours of Monday morning. Swans Chief Executive Matthew Pavlich said on Monday that the club was still piecing together what happened. He said, quote, "Safe to say, we're extremely shocked and disappointed that this has taken place and that the players have found themselves in this situation." Angela Pippos is a sports journalist who's co-written two documentaries about the rise of women in Australian rules football and a book on sexism in sport. She questions Mr. Pavlich's choice of words.
13: A misstep, found themselves in this situation. This bizarrely implies that the players somehow stumbled into a situation not of their making. Matthew Pavlich really should have found space to mention the alleged victim in his carefully worded response. This is not the first time it's happened. The alleged victim is often erased when things like this happen, and we've seen it happen again in this case. So that's what I found disappointing, that again, the focus has been on the players and this being the pointy end of the AFL season.
11: Okay. Former AFLW player Kate McCarthy has spoken to the Herald Sun. She said, is there really any surprise that women within the industry experience such horrific misogyny when role models or people in positions of power like CEOs of clubs use language saying that the players have found themselves in this situation? Is she right? Is that indicative of a broader problem?
13: Yes, it is, and I agree with her. Language matters in cases as serious as this. We know in Australia that sexual assault is a grossly underreported crime, and one of the reasons why women don't go to police is that they know that they're in for an avalanche of victim blaming if they do. So it's really important that we use the right words and that we show empathy and care towards alleged victims. The culture in AFL is changing, and that's a lot to do with AFLW, which has brought in a sisterhood, different fan base, you know, more women reporting on AFLW, more women commentating. So there's been some really positive change, but still there is this dark underbelly, is the way I describe it, in hyper-masculine team sport, and that certainly is the case in the AFL. And, you know, that can just sometimes be the casual sexism that exists at the bottom of that misogyny pyramid. But as we know, that sexist jokes and banter all just create the social context for the really horrible stuff at the top of the pyramid to happen. It excuses and it validates really poor behaviour. So we, as a society and the football world, have to be better at breaking down these attitudes. And, you know, I'm going to have to say it again, men in football need to step up. I'm sick and tired of women, you know, shouldering the responsibility of addressing the cultural issues in sport. You know, we have been the ones who have put our careers on the line to speak out about the rotten culture. And, you know, that can be very difficult. It was certainly very difficult when I started in this business 25, 30 years ago. But it still is hard for women to speak out, whether it's, you know, you're a journalist or an athlete. This, you know, the system and the culture is stacked against you. So I would just like to say to the men in sport, in football, you know, step up and show some leadership, whether it's AFL coaches, former players, current players, commentators, those who write about AFL. You really have to play your part in making this space safer and more welcoming for women and girls.
11: On that, there has been a lot of focus in the reporting to date on what this means for the club because we're so close to finals season. Mm. Obviously, this is reporting by sports reporters. Their focus is sport. Is that a legitimate point to make, or is there sort of a question of tone?
13: Yes, I mean, it's a point to make, but my thoughts first and foremostly go to the alleged victim and her well-being, and that's where all of our thoughts and care and empathy should go. And it's a little bit further down the list of priorities. You know, are these players going to play? How are they going to play against North on Sunday? That to me ranks a lot lower down the list. So yes, I have heard some conversations on footy chat shows and interviews where the alleged victim hasn't been mentioned at all. So, you know, this is what we're dealing with, and this is the culture that I'm talking about, and this is why we need men to speak up about it, because often, you know, men only listen to other men. they don't like to listen to me all the time. So it's important that men are part of this conversation, and again, I impress upon them to get involved.

0: thought it was acceptable to stay out until 2, 3, 4 in the morning and invite women back to their rooms. So we do know that that happened, and you know, it's not fair on their AFLW teammates to be sort of brought into this. It's the same club, you know, and the club talks about bloods culture. And I can understand that they'd be feeling pretty dreadful about the whole thing as well. And, you know, I don't know what Chloe said when she was doorstopped.
1: I think she avoided all questions, to be honest. Probably regretting her choices about getting there at that particular point in time.
0: No, but it is an opportunity for people to make just the basic point that we live in a society that has a problem with the way it treats women. And that's not just in sport. That's a societal problem.
1: That was sports journalist Angela Pippos. Well, unlike the NRL, which in 2019 introduced a no-fault stand-down policy for players charged with criminal offences, which could attract a jail term of 11 years or more, the AFL has preferred instead to deal with issues on a case-by-case basis. But it has not been afraid to put the image of the game above the rights of the individual. Dr. Catherine Ordway is a sports integrity expert from the University of New South Wales, Canberra. She says the AFL should adopt a no-fault stand-down policy like the NRL.
2: The AFL does need to have a policy that makes it clear, both at the elite level and at the community level, because we know that the criminal law system fails women routinely in sexual assault cases. And we know that the criminal law system also takes a really long time to play out. So it's not acceptable to sit back and wait for the criminal law process to go through the motions. The AFL does need to have a strong policy, and we've seen it in a range of different sports, whether it be cricket in the UK or Major League Baseball and the NRL, as you mentioned. They have a kind of stand-down, no-fault sort of policy in various forms, which recognises that you're innocent until proven guilty, but it's important to send a strong message that violence against women is absolutely not tolerated in sports people at any level.
1: Given the prevalence of such policies overseas and also here in Australia, why has the AFL not adopted such a policy to date? What is the thinking behind that?
2: I can only assume, and I don't speak for the AFL or the AFL Players Association, of course, but I can assume that there's a welfare element here, that they want to make sure that the players are not falsely accused or that they are going through having their future careers and their reputations ruined where criminal matters are not ultimately upheld. However, as we know, many cases of sexual assault and abuse of women is not even reported, much less successfully prosecuted in the courts. So I don't know that that's an adequate response. There needs to be a much better balance between protecting the rights of people who are either falsely accused or have other mental health issues and so on that need to be taken into account, and those people who are victims of very serious sexual assault and sexual abuse matters.
1: That was Dr. Catherine Ordway, a sports integrity expert. And we should say, of course, if this story has raised any issues for you, you can call 1-800-RESPECT, which is a 24-hour national sexual assault, family and domestic violence counselling line. The number is, of course, 1-800-737-732. Time to check in on finance now with CommSec market analyst Laura Bessarati. Hello to you.
3: Good afternoon, Sarah.
1: How did the local share market perform today?
3: Well, look, we were actually pushing higher for most of the day, only edging higher, but we actually ticked lower right on the close. So we ended down by 3 points, and that was just enough to extend our losing streak to a fifth straight day, although context is important because it was earlier this month that we hit a couple of record highs. We're about 2.5% away from those records right now and still 1% higher in August so far, thanks to the strong start to the month. So I think a few weaker days are still not erasing, you know, those record highs that we hit earlier on.
1: And BHP was a standout today?

0: It certainly was. Now, this is the largest company on the Aussie market, and they released their full year results. Of course, we are in the thick of reporting season, of course. Now, its revenue rose 15%, underlying profit was up 30%, and the real standout was its copper division, because copper contributed to more than half of its earnings for the first time, and that's quite a significant shift, because iron ore has historically been its biggest earner. But with China's weaker property market and weaker steel demand as well as the growing demand for copper, thanks to AI, we've seen many of these miners actually leaning further into copper, and that seems to be paying off for the meantime, as proven by BHP's results today. Now, it did declare its biggest dividend in 4 years on the back of its solid results, so $0.99 per share, and that'll be paid out to eligible shareholders on the 23rd of September, and that resulted in a 2.5% lift for BHP shares today.
1: And CSL was one of the best performers today, Laura.
0: It certainly was. It rose in the double digits. It was up a whopping 18%. Now, that was one of its biggest one-day rallies on record. Now, for context, it has had quite a rough ride this year. It wasn't long ago that it hit a 10-year low, and that was after a couple of profit downgrades. So a lot of the bad news was already priced into its share price. Today, it did report a $2.6 billion US dollar loss for the year. Again, investors were sort of expecting that, but they did seem a little more optimistic about its outlook, with the company expecting 5% growth in the year ahead. So maybe some signs of some green shoots, maybe a turnaround there, and investors were excited by that.
1: Laura Bessarati, thanks for joining us.
0: My pleasure.
1: That's CommSec market analyst Laura Bessarati there. Time now to get the latest in sport with Fraser Fife.
2: Thanks, Sarah. We'll start with the AFL, and Carlton Chief Executive Graham Wright says the team's recent winning record wasn't the only reason for appointing Josh Fraser as their new permanent senior coach. Fraser has excelled under the interim tag since May, leading the Blues to 10 wins and a draw from 13 matches and clinching a spot in the wildcard round. The team's success has led to the 44-year-old signing a three-year deal. Wright says Fraser also ticked other necessary boxes.
3: Josh presented with that criteria, a real clear future about, or a vision around where he'd like to take us. And that involved, you know, player development, it involved game style, it involved coaching philosophy. We had a criteria, as I said, and he ticked the box in all of that and came out on top.
2: Auckland's Eden Park will host Game 2 of next year's Rugby League State of Origin series. It will be only the second time that State of Origin has been played outside of Australia, with California hosting a match in 1987. Australian Rugby League Commission Chairman Peter Vlandis says the match will be part of a wider Rugby League festival. Meanwhile, veteran Canberra Raiders prop Josh Papali'i says it's the right time for him to retire from the NRL after a farewell season hampered by injuries. He suffered a calf injury in the Raiders' Round 7 win over the Melbourne Storm, which left him sidelined for 11 weeks. Papali'i says it left him questioning if he'd played too long.
4: Some would say I went a year too long. Some would say probably a year too short. So to be honest, I think everything has a perfect time for their conclusion, and I think this is mine.
2: Shifting to cricket, and Australian selectors have dropped opening batter Jack Weatherald for the second men's test against Bangladesh in Mackay. Weatherald has been replaced in the squad by Matt Renshaw, who's in contention to play a test for the first time in more than 3 years. Weatherald made scores of 23 and a duck in Australia's shock loss to Bangladesh in the first test in Darwin. Number three batter Manus Labuschagne remains in the squad, with the 11 expected to be announced later this week. Well, sisters Serena and Venus Williams have lost their opening round doubles match at tennis's Cincinnati Open. In their first match together since the 2022 US Open, the wildcard pair went down 2-6, 6-1, 10-8 to Ukraine's Marta Kostyuk and American Peyton Stearns. They were due to compete in the doubles draw at Wimbledon, but they were forced to pull out after Serena sustained a knee injury during her opening round singles defeat. The Williams sisters have won 14 major doubles titles, including 6 at Wimbledon, as well as 3 Olympic gold medals. On to Super Netball, and the West Coast Fever have announced that shooter Sasha Glasgow will leave the side ahead of the 2027 season, with the club unable to agree on a deal to keep her with the team. Glasgow returned to the Fever, where she won a premiership 4 years ago, for the 2026 season after 2 years with the Melbourne Mavericks. Her

0: exit is the latest in a string of departures for the Fever, with the 28-year-old joining Olivia Wilkinson, Jess Anstis and Jordan Kransberg in leaving the club. The Fever's season ended in a preliminary final loss to the Melbourne Vixens. And speaking of the Vixens, captain Kate Maloney has re-signed with the club ahead of the season. The 33-year-old has played 208 National League matches across a decorated career for the Vixens, leading the side to premierships in 2020 and 2025. Maloney is also a multiple-time club MVP, Australian Diamonds representative and Commonwealth Games gold medalist. And that is the latest in sport. Sarah?
1: Fraser Fife, thank you. Taking a look at the forecast for tomorrow, Wednesday, the 19th of August in Brisbane. Chance of a shower, top of 23 degrees. Partly cloudy in Sydney tomorrow, top of 20. Some early frost for Canberra, thereafter partly cloudy, a top of 18 degrees. In Melbourne tomorrow, a wet day and a windy one, a top of 17. A shower or two for Hobart tomorrow, a top of 18. Showers easing in Adelaide, a top of 18. A shower or two for Perth, a top of 20 degrees. And in Darwin, sunny and a top of 34 degrees. 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
2: Thank you, Sarah. Sydney Swans coach Dean Cox has addressed his players at the AFL club's headquarters today as Victoria Police continue to investigate an allegation of sexual assault at a Melbourne hotel on Sunday. Victoria Police are investigating an incident linked to the Sydney Swans players but have yet to formally interview or arrest anyone. It follows reports of the alleged sexual assault at the Melbourne hotel hours after the Swans' victory at the MCG on Sunday night. The ABC understands Chad Warner, Isaac Heaney, James Jordan and Riley Bice are the players linked to the investigation. US chemical manufacturer 3M has been accused of withholding evidence that its firefighting products used by the Australian Defence Force were toxic and did not break down in the environment. The federal government's suing 3M for $2 billion over PFAS contamination from products used at 28 defence bases in Australia. The federal court claim brought by the Australian government labels the company's actions intentional and reprehensible. Liberal backbencher Andrew Wallace says he'll defy his party's official position on gambling advertising legislation and vote against it. Labor has struck a deal with the coalition to pass the legislation, which now includes a new register allowing Australians to opt out of gambling ads on digital platforms. Internationally, South Korean President Lee Jae-myung says joint military drills with the US are defensive and not intended to threaten North Korea. US President Donald Trump has instructed the Pentagon to substantially reduce the amount of military exercises it conducts with South Korea, citing his very good relationship with North Korea's leader Kim Jong-un. Mr. Lee says South Korea has no intention of using the exercises to attack North Korea or raise tensions on the Korean Peninsula. And I'll be back in just under half an hour's time with some more news for you.
1: Sounds good, Noni Edwards. Thank you.
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1: Sarah Dingle with you here on ABC News Radio. Thanks for joining me. Making news, the federal government and the opposition strike a deal to pass gambling ad reforms. But do they go far enough? In WA, police say they're worried about the welfare of a 10-year-old girl who's been missing for 3 days. And overseas,
4: Canadians won't simply endure these challenges. We will meet them with determined action.
1: The Canadian Prime Minister commits to building enough new renewable energy projects to power the cities of Toronto, Montreal and Vancouver combined. But first, soon you'll be able to block more gambling ads. How? Well, today a deal has been struck between the federal government and the coalition to get the government's gambling advertising shake-up through the parliament. As part of that agreement, there will be a new register dubbed Ad Stop, which allows Australians to opt out of gambling ads on digital and streaming platforms. Other changes include banning commissions based on a customer's wagering activity for any staff member at betting companies, as well as further restrictions on when ads can be shown. The government says it's worked with the coalition to strengthen the bill, with Communications Minister Annika Wells saying the amendments make the reforms stronger. The CEO of New South Wales Wesley Mission, the Reverend Stu Cameron, is an advocate for gambling reform. He says these latest changes are an improvement.
5: Well, it's certainly stronger than the draft legislation that had been introduced, and it feels like we are inching forward. So we welcome the progress that's been made that really has come off the back of what was a striking Senate inquiry with some really stunning evidence of just some of the predatory activities of the gambling industry. So we are inching forward. So it's a step forward, but there's a long way to go if we really are going to rein in gambling harm caused by online gambling platforms in Australia.
1: Just to pick one of these things, the bill has retained an opt-out system for gambling ads on digital and streaming platforms instead of the more, proactive opt-in, people, you know, actively choosing to watch gambling ads for whatever reason. SBS On Demand already has an opt-out system. I thought the whole debate was around going further than that and creating an opt-in.
5: Absolutely. Look, if the gold medal standard, which was really backed in by the Murphy Inquiry more than 3 years ago, was a phased ban of all gambling ads, the silver medal would go to opt-in. The bronze, or probably even just a participation ribbon, would be the opt-out. It's not really going far enough. And we know, depending on just how functional that model is, and I'm already reading reports that the industry are saying that it's going to be very challenging to get that effective and in place by January 1, then we know that we're still going to be experiencing an avalanche of gambling ads, most of us. We're about to go into the men's footy final season and then spring racing carnival, and Australians will yet again be living under this avalanche of gambling ads, and I don't think this will rein that in effectively.
1: The AdStop opt-out register will be managed by the Australian Communications and Media Authority. What's the detail there? Are they going to get any extra resources to do that?
5: Well, what's been reported is that the industry itself will be funding that through additional levies. If that is going to happen, it needs to be real resources for a functional system that will be have an ease of use and will actually do what it intends, and that is to enable people to stop gambling ads proliferating on whatever platform they might be on. And as has already been indicated, we have so many social media platforms, digital streaming platforms, right now, it is going to be enormously challenging to be able to keep that up to date as it progresses.
1: And what are the further restrictions on when ads can be shown? Because the federal government said it was to be one ad every 20 minutes during a sporting event, I believe, which is still three an hour, which is quite a lot. Where are we at now?
5: Yeah, look, I think there's more restrictions, and we're just getting our head around the detail at the moment. There's more restrictions around leading into and coming out of those sporting events. Also, I mean, the evidence before the Senate inquiry, you know, when public servants were asked, well, what is the evidence that backs up the three ads per hour? It was just a number plucked out of the air. And of course, on streaming services, on digital platforms, it can just be any number of those. So it really wasn't a substantive restriction in the first place. And again, it's tinkering around the edges. You know, for 3 years, more than 3 years now, the government has been kicking the can down the road when it comes to online gambling reform. And our concern is, notwithstanding there's been real progress made, is that we're going to continue to see that kicking the can down the road to the really substantial reform that we need.
1: Are you relieved that there has at least been a deal struck? Because as recently as last week, the ABC was reporting that the federal government would rather walk away from gambling ad reforms than make massive, substantive changes to its proposals. Are you relieved that something will be passed?
5: Look, we're grateful that there's something will be passed, yeah. And look, we're really grateful for the courageous leadership shown by the crossbench, but also members of the government itself and the opposition. There have been really strong voices on both sides, all sides of politics, that have spoken up for gambling reform. And we're grateful for the strengthening of the legislation that has happened. Having said that, I mean, Australians have been really consistent in saying we've had a gutful of just the proliferation of ads, of the harm that's been caused by online sports betting, and we want to see more done. 80% of Australians actually support a full ban of all gambling ads. So I'm really struggling to understand why the reluctance, other than there's the unholy trinity of sporting codes, the media interests, and the gambling companies themselves that have governments running scared about implementing reform that Australians are saying we really want.
1: That was the CEO of New South Wales not-for-profit Wesley Mission, the Reverend Stu Cameron. Well, One Nation is pushing to cut the federal tobacco excise by 75% and also freeze indexation for 3 years in what it says is a bid to curb organised crime. The Health Minister, Mark Butler, conceded last year that the illegal tobacco market has exploded as smokers chase cheaper cigarettes. But the government has resisted any cuts to the tax on tobacco, which has been lifted over the last 15 years and now actually makes up more than half the cost of a pack of cigarettes. One Nation MP Barnaby Joyce says the cost of legal cigarettes needs to be reduced so that they are similar in price to illegal products. Let's have a listen.
6: This is just absurd economics, that if you keep on putting up the price of cigarettes, you're going to get more excise. Now, if you keep on putting up the price of cigarettes, you're going to get more mafia. That's what you're getting, more mafia. And that's precisely what's happening.
1: Simon Chapman is an emeritus professor in public health from the University of Sydney. He's long campaigned on tobacco policy in Australia. He says that even if the government cuts the tobacco excise by 75%, illegal cigarettes would still be cheaper.
7: People who are making these suggestions, you can understand why they're doing it. They're saying, well, you know, the illegal cigarettes are so much cheaper, so let's, you know, close the gap and make them competitive. The problem is if you took all the tax away from cigarettes, they would still be much more expensive than you can buy illegal cigarettes at the moment. If you go into one of these illegal stores and buy a carton of cigarettes, that's 10 packs, and that's the way that a lot of people do buy them, you can get them between $7 and $10 for, you know, per pack. Now, Ms. Hanson's proposal is to cut the tax by 75%, but take it down to something like $20 a pack. So is she really being serious here that people are going to go, oh, well, I'll pay $20 for these tax-reduced cigarettes, or will I just keep on walking across the road to one of the thousands of illegal tobacco stores in Australia where I can get them between $7 and $10? I mean, in no commercial universe do people behave like that.
1: Might some people make that calculation, though? Because, I mean, thanks to many, many years of ad campaigns, we know that every cigarette legal is doing you damage. We don't actually know what's in illegal cigarettes at all. It could be things that are far worse. Might some people make the calculation to go, all right, I'll have a somewhat cheaper legal cigarette and at least I know what's in it?
7: Well, look, the argument that illegal cigarettes might be really much more deadly than legal cigarettes is a bit like sort of saying, well, you're in hell, in a health hell, and you're going to turn the temperature up 1 degree. I mean, about two-thirds of people who are long-term smokers will die from the smoking-caused disease. So, you know, if the extra sort of poor quality ingredients or whatever the proposition is, which are in illegal ones, are going to make a difference, they're not going to be, you know, it's not going to be material difference at all. That's not the issue. The real issue here is that there's an absolute sort of slap in the face to law and order going on. And if I were one of these criminal syndicates, I'd be thinking, well, not much has been done to us until recently when, in fact, you know, to be fair, the government's been quite successful with huge sort of busts. And in New South Wales alone, there have been over 400 shops closed. They're doing pretty well. But there's a long way to go, and I think what they need to do is just keep that pressure on, and it's just not helpful for people to pull magic numbers out of the air and say, oh, 75% cut, or, you know, one University of New South Wales professor a couple of weeks ago said, get rid of all the

0: tobacco tax. Well, if he'd taken out a pen and paper and just done the simple arithmetic, then he would have found that they're not competitive either if you removed all the tax.
1: So you think talking about the price of cigarettes, legal or otherwise, is the wrong end of the debate. This needs to be a law and order operation.
0: Yeah, I was about to say a minute ago that, you know, if I were one of these criminals and I was not getting prosecuted, and many of them are still open, of course, you know, maybe they'd be thinking, well, perhaps we should just sell liquor. Perhaps we should sell prescription drugs, you know, like a Zempic or something like that. Perhaps we should sell illegal drugs. Would anything be done? Perhaps we should sell firearms when we're not allowed to. Now, we know that, you know, what would happen if they tried to sell firearms. And I dare say if they tried to open up, you know, sort of chemist shops, unofficial chemist shops, they'd be closed down immediately. So there's a, you know, there is a will here. If there's a will here, they will close a lot of them down. One in Hornsby in New South Wales recently was closed down for the second time, and the person owning it was fined over $1 million, told that they'd never be able to open again and lost all their stock. Well, that sort of penalty will probably make quite a lot of these places sit up and pay a bit of attention.
1: Is there any commonality, Simon Chapman, to what kinds of businesses, are selling illegal cigarettes? I know there were raids on service stations recently.
0: Yeah, look, it's pretty widespread. I mean, I've been following this for some time. It's a lot of corner stops, shops, convenience stores, tobacconists, barber shops I've seen, and petrol stations. But really, it's anybody who's willing to take these things on. There is obviously a good profitability in them. One thing we need to understand is that these cigarettes can be brought into Australia at ridiculously low prices. A lot of them come through, we understand, through Cambodia, which is a sort of a transit nation for illegal things of all sorts to go around the world. And you can buy cigarettes, a packet of cigarettes on the street in Cambodia for 34 cents. So imagine, you know, get hundreds of thousands, millions of cigarettes at that sort of price, bringing them into Australia and then selling them sort of, as I suggest you can do at the moment if you buy a carton, between $7 and $10.
1: That was Simon Chapman, an Emeritus Professor in Public Health from the University of Sydney, who has long campaigned on tobacco policy here in Australia. You're listening to ABC News Radio. Sarah Dingle here with you. Making headlines, anti-violence advocates say they are appalled by the discourse around the sexual assault investigation linked to the Sydney Swans. The AFL is yet to comment beyond a brief statement released yesterday acknowledging it was aware of the matter. The head of Respect Victoria says the league should be taking a stronger stance. In Perth, a man who set fire to a tobacco shop in the suburbs has been sentenced to more than 6 years in prison. And in Victoria, residents in the state's southwest are reporting distressing scenes of hundreds of dead and dying birds in the town of Portland, prompting calls for stronger action on bird flu. Well, you might remember earlier this month we reported Jetstar announced passengers were going to pay extra to use the overhead lockers. That comes in from next year. In a bid to streamline boarding, according to the airline, it will add up to $52 per flight depending on the route. Now, new figures show that Jetstar's profits have soared recently, with the budget airline recording $492 million in underlying earnings in the 6 months to December. That is a record for the low-cost carrier. The Australian Services Union says about 900 Jetstar airport operations workers are now effectively being paid at award rates after the Fair Work Commission's annual wage increase overtook their expired enterprise agreement. Jetstar says in a statement, negotiations were ongoing and it is committed to reaching a new deal. So, what's this picture telling us? To discuss this all, I'm joined now by industrial relations academic at UTS, Troy Serena, who is himself a former Qantas employee. Welcome to News Radio.
2: Hi, Sarah. Thanks for having me on.
1: So what do we make of this, Troy? Jetstar is posting record profits. It's announcing there will be extra charges coming in from next year to use overhead lockers, which are, you know, usually standard inclusion in any flight. And at the same time, there's this pay dispute with a number of airport operations workers for Jetstar. What do you make of this picture?
2: Well, look, Sarah, I have to say, having worked at Qantas previously as well, this is, in one sense, nothing new in that often we see in the aviation sector a highly turbulent and contested arena when it comes to the negotiations of pay and conditions. So one thing that we need to consider here is that airlines, just like some flights some of us have probably had, can have a turbulent time when it comes to making money. So one year they may make an excessive amount, but the next year they'll can make lots of losses. So in that type of environment, the negotiation of wages and conditions becomes increasingly complex. And I think that's what we're seeing here. We're seeing an era of complexity. We are seeing an era of high profits. But now the next stage with that is to look at how do the parties involved in getting airlines operating effectively and getting planes off the tarmac to the destinations, how do they go about splintering up I guess, the profits and the revenue that comes from that service.
1: No law against making a profit, of course. But Troy Serena, we know that negotiations on pay for Jetstar airport operations staff are taking so long the Fair Work Commission's annual wage increase overtook their expired enterprise agreement. Is that unusual for those negotiations to be so protracted?
2: In terms of the delay, again, it is something it's highly unusual that the rates have descended to the amount that it's falling below the award. But in terms of the time to negotiate these agreements, we often see, even when I was at Qantas, we often see periods of industrial sort of disputation and negotiations that can go up to 18 months or 2 years or even longer because of the complexity in the arrangements. Remember, in both Qantas and Jetstar, we often have an array of different instruments operating at the same time that cover different sets of workers in different contexts. So it is a challenging thing to do. And so these negotiations, yes, it is a worry that they've got so low. But now I guess the real decision here that needs to be taken by both parties is what choices are they going to make to in fact work together? Now, there's a couple of strategies that I've looked into in my work where employers really need to make a choice. Are they going to partner and negotiate with workers and try to look at ways to create a mutual gain or benefit? Or do they simply sort of try to negotiate deal terms and conditions that are more on the compliance side of things, where they go, look, we understand we've got to pay this, we understand that we need these workers, and therefore we'll give them these sort of conditions. Or in some cases, which what we've seen in both groups, is in fact alternative arrangements being used, where the company has perhaps sourced labour for various functions in different jurisdictions to be able to get some sort of cost saving. So it really comes down to the choice that employers are going to make and how they're going to engage with those actors like unions and the value they perceive with their workers.
1: Now, I find this quite fascinating, Troy Serena. The Jetstar workers who are currently in these pay negotiations, they want pay parity with Qantas staff. And for the customer flying on board, obviously there's a difference between taking a Jetstar flight and a Qantas flight, but the workers do the same roles. Is it fair that Jetstar workers are paid less than their Qantas colleagues?
2: Oh, look, this is obviously still a very contested area. And I guess this comes down to the business model that is always symbolic with legacy airlines developing a low-cost carrier. When we look at some of the job descriptions and the scoping of the roles, sometimes there is variance in the breadth of duties that have to be undertaken by Qantas workers as opposed to Jetstar. But this is, we've also got to remember here, Sarah, that labour is seen as one of the biggest costs or one of the biggest factors that needs to be, I guess, taken into account when developing that strategy for their business. Both airlines spend a lot of money on planes. Both airlines spend a lot of money on fuel. So really, a differentiation that's synonymous with the business model.

0: Qantas, a legacy airline, provides premium services, and that flows through to staff. And then Jetstar often offers a low-cost, perceived low-cost service, and therefore it translates into low wages. But what we are seeing at the moment is, and this is something that's been occurring for quite some time, not only in Australia but overseas, that both legacy and low-cost airlines starting to cannibalise each other in relation to their services, but also the difficulties with wages and clarifying why there is a difference in the wage rates that occur between these two companies. So what we're seeing here, I think, is a consequence of strategies that have been rolled out in the aviation sector for, in fact, quite a few years.
1: Fascinating. Dr. Troy Serena, thank you for joining us here on ABC News Radio.
0: My pleasure.
1: Dr. Troy Serena there is an industrial relations expert at UTS and also a former Qantas employee. Time now to get the latest in sport with Fraser Fyfe.
2: Thanks, Sarah. Well, Swans coach Dean Cox has addressed players at the club's headquarters in Sydney amid investigations into an alleged sexual assault in a Melbourne hotel. Adam Story reports.
3: Victoria Police are investigating an incident linked to the Sydney Swans players but have yet to formally interview or arrest anyone. It follows reports of an alleged sexual assault at a Melbourne hotel hours after the Swans' victory at the MCG on Sunday night. The ABC understands Chad Warder, Isaac Heaney, James Jordan and Riley Bice are the players linked to the investigation. Today, Swans coach Dean Cox spoke to the club's players about the incident during a meeting at the team's headquarters. The players linked to the investigation were not present. They will be spoken to individually by Swans officials.
2: In separate AFL news, Carlton has confirmed that Josh Fraser will be the club's full-time coach beyond this season. The 44-year-old has been the interim coach since May, when the Blues were 1 win and 8 losses, and they had sacked Michael Voss. Since then, he's led the side to 10 wins and a draw from 13 matches and clinched a spot in the wildcard round. Fraser says that his job over the next pre-season will be to turn that good run of form into something sustainable.
4: We've been able to make some positive changes over the last 13 weeks, but a lot of that's still not habit for us. We're still working really hard at what that looks like and building ultimately an identity piece on field that our fans and supporters connect to weekly.
2: Australian Rugby League's showpiece event will head across the Tasman for the first time, with the men's state of origin confirmed for Auckland next year. The Australian Rugby League Commission has announced that Game 2 of the 2027 series will be played at Auckland's Eden Park. It will be only the second time that state of origin has been played outside of Australia, with California hosting a match in 1987. AILC chairman Peter Volandis says the origin match, which is scheduled for June 16, 2027, will be part of a wider rugby league festival in New Zealand's largest city. Well, the head of cricket in the Northern Territory says Australia's shock loss to Bangladesh last week will not hurt Darwin's chances of hosting future international test matches. Bangladesh thrashed Australia by 9 wickets at Morara Stadium, the first international test cricket played in the Territory since the early 2000s. Cricket NT CEO Gavin Dovey says despite the results, the crowd turnout and the weather conditions made a strong case for a return in future years.
5: So we'll have some one-day cricket up here next August, which is fantastic. And then the goal is to try and make international cricket a regular staple up here on the event calendar. And certainly the events of the last week certainly don't hurt.
2: Australian tennis player Alex de Minaur has beaten British player Arthur Ferry in the round of 32 at the Cincinnati Open. The fifth-seeded de Minaur was victorious 7-5, 7-6. Countryman Chris O'Connell advanced when Brazilian João Fonseca withdrew from their match with injury. Australian Rinky Hijikata lost in straight sets to world number 16, Jakub Menchik. Well, Hockey Roos player Grace Young says the side is taking positives out of its loss to the Netherlands at the World Cup. The co-hosts defeated Australia 4-2 in their group match. 2 goals in the fourth quarter secured the win for the Dutch, but Young says the Hockey Roos challenged the world champions.
6: I think we can definitely be proud of ourselves, but never satisfied. I think that's a platform in which we can build upon, but yeah, we've got a lot more to give. They are number one in the world, and so if we give them gifts and things, then they will execute, but we've got to tidy things up in the back.
2: Meanwhile, Australia has defeated Canada 50-41 at the World Wheelchair Rugby World Championships in Brazil. The Steelers led by 7 points at half-time and ran away with a victory in the second half. The defending champions will take on New Zealand tomorrow. And World Soccer's governing body has sacked its chief operating officer, who was one of FIFA's strongest internal critics of President Gianni Infantino. Kevin Lamore had criticised the now-revoked plan to sell part of the World Cup to investors, as the BBC's Dan Rowan explains.
7: Kevin Lamore predicted that breaking ranks could result in his departure, adding that he had a duty of loyalty to his employer, but also to certain values. If that means I lose my job, then so be it, he wrote. At least I'll sleep well tonight. In a statement, FIFA would only confirm that Mr. Lamore had left, with staff told that the two parties had agreed to part ways after careful consideration. Earlier this month, Gianni Infantino received the backing of senior FIFA executives in a meeting in Morocco.
2: And that is the latest in sport. Sarah?
1: Fraser Fife, thank you. Taking a look at the forecast for tomorrow, Wednesday, the 19th of August. Possible shower in Brisbane tomorrow, a top of 23, partly cloudy in Sydney, a top of 20 degrees. In Canberra, some early frost thereafter, partly cloudy, a top of 18. Showers and a windy day in Melbourne, a top of 17 degrees. A shower or two for Hobart tomorrow, a top of 18. Showers easing in Adelaide, a top of 18. And a shower or two for Perth as well, a top of 20 degrees. And in Darwin tomorrow, sunny with a top of 34 degrees. That's it from me, Sarah Dingle. Laura Chilingirian will take you through the evening after 5 minutes of news and PM.

0: ABC News with Noni Edwards. Swans coach Dean Cox has addressed players at the club's headquarters in Sydney amid investigations into an alleged sexual assault at a Melbourne hotel. Adam Storey reports.
1: Victoria Police are investigating an incident linked to the Sydney Swans players but have yet to formally interview or arrest anyone. It follows reports of an alleged sexual assault at a Melbourne hotel hours after the Swans' victory at the MCG on Sunday night. The ABC understands Chad Warder, Isaac Heaney, James Jordan and Riley Bice are the players linked to the investigation. Today, Swans coach Dean Cox spoke to the club's players about the incident during a meeting at the team's headquarters. The players linked to the investigation were not present. They will be spoken to individually by Swans officials.
0: The Prime Minister says amendments to Labor's gambling legislation will make it easier for Australians to avoid betting company ads. The government has agreed to a string of changes to its gambling overhaul as part of a deal with the Coalition to get the bill through Parliament. Mr Albanese says this includes the establishment of a new register, allowing Australians to opt out of gambling commercials on all digital platforms.
2: It will allow people who want to opt out of gambling ads to do so more easily through a simple opt-out gambling ad register. Ad stop to back up the previous bet stop.
0: The Greens say the federal government has abandoned Australians with a disability through its changes to the National Disability Insurance Scheme. Labor's hoping to pass the proposed changes this week with the support of the Coalition as part of a plan to save more than $30 billion by curbing the costs of the scheme's growth. Senator Jordan Steele-John says the overhaul will leave hundreds of thousands without support.
3: Labor and the Liberals have got together in a room and they have decided to strip us of our rights, regardless of our safety or dignity. This legislation, this bill represents the end of the NDIS, as it was promised and as we have known it.
0: A US chemical manufacturer is accused of withholding evidence for decades that its firefighting products used by the Australian Defence Force were toxic and didn't break down in the environment. Xanthi Gregory has more.
4: The ABC has obtained the 1,600-page statement of claim the Commonwealth has brought against 3M in the federal court as it seeks $2 billion for PFAS contamination at 28 defence bases. It details the government's allegations that by 1979, the company knew chemical compounds in its firefighting foam persisted indefinitely, bioaccumulated in humans and animals, were potentially toxic to animals and could migrate into drinking water. Despite that knowledge, the Commonwealth says it continued to sell the products until at least 2003, calling 3M's conduct intentional and reprehensible. When the action was announced in May, the company said it would defend the claims. The matter returns to court in October.
0: Police are trying to locate a car they believe might be connected to a shooting in Melbourne's West on Sunday that left gangland figure Fadi Hadara critically injured. Georgia Lenton-Williams has the story.
5: Detectives have released CCTV of a vehicle they are hoping to identify as they investigate the shooting of alleged gangland boss

0: Fadi Hadara. The footage shows a white Holden Commodore sedan with a rear spoiler driving past Mr. Hadara's home in Altona North, where he was ambushed and shot multiple times on Sunday night. Investigators believe the car drove past the home several times earlier on Sunday and parked in the area at times. Mr. Hadara is allegedly the head of his namesake family crime clan, who have been long-term rivals of jailed tobacco kingpin Kazem Hamad.
1: Internationally, Russia's warned Britain it would face consequences for supplying drones to Ukraine, which are being used to attack targets on Russian territory. Russia's embassy in London was responding to a report in the Times newspaper on Saturday, which said British-made drones had been used for long-range strikes against Russia for the first time. In a statement posted on its Telegram channel, Russia says London's actions will inevitably carry consequences for which it will have to answer. Britain's Ministry of Defence has not confirmed whether British drones have been used. The head of cricket in the Northern Territory says Australia's shock loss to Bangladesh last week will not hurt Darwin's chances of hosting future international test matches. Bangladesh thrashed Australia by 9 wickets at Morara Oval, the first international test cricket played in the Territory since the early 2000s. Cricket NT CEO Gavin Dovey says despite the results, the crowd turnout and weather conditions made a strong case for a return in future years.
2: So we'll have some one-day cricket up here next August, which is fantastic. And then the goal is to try and make international cricket a regular staple up here on the event calendar. And certainly the events of the last week certainly don't hurt.
1: That's the latest ABC News. There'll be more news in just under an hour's time. For more news at any time, there's the ABC Listen app.
3: Good evening. Welcome to PM. I'm Barbara Miller, coming to you from Gadigal Land in Sydney. Tonight, several Sydney Swans players linked to a police investigation into an alleged sexual assault in a Melbourne hotel. Also, coalition MPs cross the floor to vote against the federal government's gambling reforms and remembering one of the most significant battles fought by Australians in the Vietnam War.
4: How did we get out? We were surrounded and they were coming at us in their hundreds and we were running short on ammo and at the time we looked doomed.
3: First, after weeks of negotiations, the government has struck a deal with the coalition to pass its long-awaited gambling reforms. The amendments include a centralised system for opting out of online advertising and some restrictions on inducements. The deal has been criticised by anti-gambling advocates, the crossbench and some coalition MPs for falling short of the recommendations of multiple reviews, which have called for a blanket advertising ban. Sean Tarrant-Goodwin reports.
5: 3 years ago, the late Labor MP Peter Murphy tabled her report on gambling reform, calling for a total ban on advertising and a national regulator. Today, after months of negotiations, the government has reached a deal with the coalition. Prime Minister Anthony Albanese told Parliament the bill strikes the right balance.
6: This new legislation is the most significant gambling advertising reform by any Australian government ever. Yeah. It increases protections for people most at risk of gambling harm while continuing to allow those who enjoy a bet to do so.
5: The concessions involve a central system to opt out of gambling advertising online. That comes on top of restrictions to advertising on TV during primetime hours, a ban on advertising during sport, and on stadiums and jerseys. Communications Minister Annika Wells argued the rules are strong.
7: Banning commissions based on customer activity for any staff, agent or affiliate of a wagering service provider. Banning the direct marketing of inducements for 90 days after BetStop deregistrations. Strong penalties if opt-out options are not prominently displayed. Extending the existing live sport broadcasting restrictions to online services.
5: The amendments are the product of late-night negotiations with the coalition. Shadow Minister for Families and Social Services Melissa McIntosh says it was a compromise.
8: The bill is far from perfect, and gambling is taking a terrible toll on many Australian families. The coalition is pleased the government has accepted substantial repairs to its legislation.
5: But not all coalition MPs are happy. Nationals member Pat Conaghan

0: who worked on the Peter Murphy report, was one of two coalition MPs who crossed the floor to vote against the bill.
1: We took over 6 months to consider all the evidence. Really sad stories about family members taking their own lives because of the shame and the debt. And we don't have the internal fortitude to implement the report.
0: One of the advocates who contributed to a Senate inquiry was Mark Kempster, who himself struggles with a gambling addiction. He says some of his darkest moments were triggered by advertising, and the government hasn't listened to people like him.
2: I do feel abandoned. I feel like the government doesn't care about my life. I feel like they don't care about the lives of every single person I've worked with in the last 3 years who've gone through addiction and gone through recovery for this type of thing.
0: Crossbenchers and the Greens argued the government has caved to the gambling, sporting and media companies who profit from the industry. Independent ACT Senator David Pocock.
3: You sit through Senate testimony from families that have lost brothers, have lost sons to gambling addiction, and I just do not see how the Prime Minister thinks that this is in line with what is good for our country. This is purely for the gambling industry, for free-to-air and for the major sporting codes to continue doing what they're doing at the expense of Australian families.
0: Kate Cecilia is the co-chair of advocacy group The Gambling Harm Lived Experience Experts.
4: It's just disgraceful that we are the nation experiencing the highest levels of gambling harm in the world per adult population, and yet we're still coming up short on what Australians deserve from their leaders that are meant to be representing public health and interests of public safety rather than the interests of vested interests.
0: The legislation passed in the House of Representatives 96 votes to 9. It's expected to go to the Senate in the coming days. Green Senator Sarah Hanson-Young called on members from both major parties to break ranks.
5: I say good on all of those who cross the floor today and tomorrow. And I urge members of the Labor Party, if there was ever a moment to question the loyalty to your party and your government, this is it.
0: The government and coalition hold a combined 57 out of the 76 seats in the Senate, meaning that unless there's a large contingent of last-minute dissenters, the gambling bill will likely become law this week.
6: Sean Tarek Goodwin with that report. Victoria Police is continuing its investigation into an alleged sexual assault at the hotel the Sydney Swans stayed in over the weekend. Several of the AFL club's players have been linked to the investigation, but there's still no confirmation they're directly involved. No charges have been laid in connection with the alleged incident. Our reporter Oliver Gordon has been following developments. Ollie, what have we learnt about these allegations today?
7: Hi, Barb. So police issued a statement this morning confirming detectives from the Sexual Crimes Squad are still investigating this report of a sexual assault in an East Melbourne hotel in the early hours of yesterday morning. The statement from the police goes on to say, quote, police spoke to a number of people at the hotel. However, no one has been arrested or formally interviewed at this time. The ABC understands Swans players Chad Warner, Isaac Heaney, James Jordan and Riley Bice are the players linked to this investigation. However, and it's important to note here, Barb, there's no confirmation that they are alleged to have been directly involved or that all four have spoken to police. It's understood a fifth player who has also been publicly connected to this incident has not spoken to police. The Swans are in damage control at the moment. They've postponed a private event at the SCG for tonight, and the Sydney Swans coach, Dean Cox, has addressed players about the incident during a meeting at the team's headquarters, but it's understood the players linked to the investigation were not present at that meeting. Dean Cox has also spoken briefly to the media this morning.
8: Yeah, obviously extremely disappointed with what's happened, and understand the questions, and we'll update as we gather more information.
7: The AFL is yet to comment beyond the brief statement the organisation released yesterday, just confirming that the Swans had made them aware of the alleged incident. But we do know the league has delayed the announcement of its All-Australian squad that was to be named today, but Barb, it's now been pushed back to Monday.
6: And there's been some criticism about the way these allegations are being discussed.
7: Yeah, there has been on a number of fronts. We've seen criticism of some of the language.

0: language being used to describe these sexual assault allegations. Yesterday, the Sydney Swans chief executive, Matthew Pavlich, said the club was, quote, extremely shocked and disappointed that this has taken place and that the players have found themselves in this situation. That language is being criticised by sports broadcaster and former professional cyclist Bridie O'Donnell.
1: The thing that disturbed me the most was the language around found themselves, which is really passive language. And if we think about athletes, professional athletes, particularly men, and we like to describe them as active and strong and dominant and strategic and clever and, you know, powerful. And then often, not just in this situation, but other situations where we're worrying or wondering if they've done something wrong or even criminal, suddenly they're like children. We infantilize them. Oh my goodness, they just came across an incident.
0: That's former professional cyclist Bridie O'Donnell. There's also been criticism of the focus on the footballing implications of this alleged incident. Commentators across the media, including here on the ABC, have speculated as to what the ramifications of this incident could mean for the Swans' premiership hopes, given how close we are to the AFL final series. Former AFLW star Kate McCarthy has taken to social media to say the focus on the football consequences for the team sends the wrong message, particularly to girls and women.
2: And what happens now?
0: Well, Barb, now we wait for an expected joint press conference with the Sydney Swans and the AFL. That looks likely to take place tomorrow.
2: Oliver Gordon in Melbourne there. Residents in the southwestern Victorian town of Portland have discovered hundreds of dead and dying birds in what they fear is a mass mortality event caused by bird flu. The cleanup has been criticised as sporadic and disorganised, prompting some locals to take efforts into their own hands. Alexandra Humphreys filed this report.
3: Bird carcasses are dotted along the shoreline at Portland in Victoria. With H5 bird flu cases previously confirmed in the area, locals are concerned.
4: We're all a little bit scared, especially because the first cases were here. Yeah, just not really knowing what to do, not really knowing what's going on. And yeah, to see as many birds as we did this morning, it was just like, what do we do here?
3: Ella Miller describes seeing mass groups of birds lying dead on the sand.
4: Normally there's big flocks just flying around, and to see them basically all dead and not many at all is just taking something from our local community as well. So yeah, it's been quite heartbreaking.
5: It's very distressing to see the birds washing up, the dead ones, but I think it's even more distressing to see them half dead, you know, wobbling around on their feet.
3: Kate Howman is a nearby resident.
5: We came down on Sunday and there were about 30 dead birds from here to the Lee Breakwater. Then to see them wobbling on their feet and not being able to get out of the way of cars and people and things like that, it was, yeah, I went home and I was quite upset about it all.
3: Some residents have started removing the birds themselves, wearing masks and putting them into garbage bags, concerned the state government's response has been too little and too slow.
5: Community members are taking things into their own hands, but with no real knowledge of what to do. You know, I'm worried about the native bird population, but there's two large egg farms here as well. What are the authorities doing to help this bird flu from spreading from the beach here inland? I don't see anything happening in that regard.
3: Joshua Pearce is from the Port Danger Committee of Management. He's worried that leaving the carcasses on the beach could create risks for the community.
6: You'll often see silver gulls and other birds coming right up to those corpses, and that's a very real vector risk, a very real risk of that disease, that bird flu transferring from the dead tern to the silver gull, and then it just keeps spreading. But beyond that, there's also a societal impact, people not wanting to visit the beach as often, particularly with their dogs. And then there's a possibility of a tourism impact down the road. If the birds are just left in situ there, it's not really a good look.
3: He's also reported several dead greater crested terns further out to sea.
6: We have Lawrence Rocks, which is only a couple of k's away from here. There's a colony of about 10,000 gannets out there. And unfortunately, floating around the island, a couple of weeks ago, there were dozens of dead terns, dozens on the rock itself. And I would say hundreds of terns, unfortunately, now have perished.
3: Eric Verler is a seabird researcher with the Australasian Seabird Group. He says the reports are consistent

0: sick by taking matters into your own hand. It's just not worth the effort, you know, to get involved. The authorities have the right gear. People generally don't. And so there's a risk to human life. There's a risk to your pets as well.
1: The Victorian government was contacted for comment.
2: Alexandra Humphreys and Jean Bell with that report. This is PM. I'm Barbara Miller, and you can hear all our programs live or catch up later on ABC Listen. Ahead, Australian Vietnam veterans and their families gather to remember the Battle of Long Tan. Donald Trump wants the Strait of Hormuz reopened and is apparently threatening to launch military action on another nation to make it happen. A Fox News reporter quoted the US president telling him that if Oman gets in the way, he'll bomb the shit out of it. The comments come as Oman and Iran are reportedly close to a deal on opening the key waterway. Adel Abdel Ghaffar is a senior fellow at the Australian Strategic Policy Institute.
3: Well, I don't think there's much strategy. This is actually the second outburst against Oman. And it's quite unfortunate because this is a big self-goal for U.S. Diplomacy. Oman is actually one of the oldest partners of the U.S. in the Gulf. It's the first country to establish diplomatic relations with the U.S. And over the years, both countries have developed quite a close relationship. So I think this outburst really indicates that perhaps the U.S. administration is a bit desperate. Omanis have been working with the U.S. Historically to mediate, especially when it comes to Iran. You know, the JCPOA deal came out because of Omani mediation. Before the war started, Oman was trying to mediate as well between both sides. Then the U.S. attacked. This happened also last year as well. So I would just label it under an own goal from the U.S. administration.
2: But if a deal is struck between Iran and Oman about ships going through the strait, can Oman then still claim to be neutral?
3: Well, it can claim to be neutral because it's not involved in any military operations for both sides. And basically, Oman and Iran have a historical relationship. Omanis don't agree with everything that the Iranians do. But I think both sides and actually countries in the Gulf all want to find some mechanism to work this out. You know, everybody's unhappy with the war. I think the sticking point is the passage fees or the service fees. The Iranians want to make them mandatory while the Omanis are looking to do something that is voluntary. So there has to be some sort of deal between the Omanis and the Iranians. So I think this is what's being worked out now.
2: You've called it an own goal, this expletive-laden comment reported from the US president. How is it likely to go down in Muscat?
3: Well, already there's lots of unofficial reactions on social media and some muted reactions from officials as well. But I think they're not going to be very happy. But in the same time, they understand this is quite an unorthodox White House, an unorthodox diplomacy. So I don't expect a major reaction. I would say that they would argue that it's better to not antagonize President Trump and have some sort of agreement on the table. And ultimately, U.S. administrations change. And like many, let's say, countries in the region, they would be looking forward to the next incumbent of the White House and just deal with this as sort of Trumpian rhetoric.
2: And as we say, that 60-day deadline for the Memorandum of Understanding between the U.S. and Iran has now expired. How do you think this moves forward now?
3: Well, I think the crux of it right now is these Omani-Iranian negotiations and reopening of the straits. And then you have to sequence the other issue, ending the war, discussing Iran's nuclear program, discussing Iran's support of its proxy network. You know, so it's kind of layered, but the first layer has to be the Strait of Hormuz. And I think when it comes to the U.S., there is no great options. You know, so options is to accept whatever deal comes out. I think this is why the White House is unhappy. But there could be a face-saving measure by offering that the transit fees could be voluntary. So this could be an exit. But there are also military options coming out of the U.S. And I think there are more hardline opinions in the White House for having more further military action, destruction of Iranian infrastructure and other.

0: others, but I think this also is would really extend the war. And I think all of the leaks that are coming out of the U.S. suffering from less munitions, and there are issues, you know. So if you have leaks coming out of U.S. administration, I would say that this signals that there are some unhappy elements within the Pentagon and elsewhere that do not want this war to continue. So what's on the table now is accept a bad deal or further conflict that can really escalate the situation. And I think also the Gulf partners are arguing, trying to pressure the Trump administration not to bomb Iran further, because Iran will retaliate by bombing Gulf infrastructure as well. They have made that clear. So options are accept a deal that puts Iran in at the center and control the Strait of Hormuz, or go for further military conflict. So both not excellent options, but I think they will play out in the next few days.
1: That's Adel Abdel-Ghaffar, a senior fellow at ASPE. The Battle of Long Tan is remembered as the fiercest conflict involving Australian soldiers during the Vietnam War. Across the country today, veterans and their families gathered for the 60th anniversary of the battle, which resulted in the deaths of 18 Australian soldiers. Our reporter Diana Damjanovic went along to a memorial event held in Sydney's CBD.
2: Veterans and their families come together every year on Vietnam Day in Sydney's Martin Place. But today was especially poignant, 60 years since the deadliest day for Australian troops during the war. Patricia Amphlett was 17 years old and in Vietnam as a wartime singer when she found herself flying over the Battle of Long Tan.
3: We were in the Iroquois helicopter flying over, and I remember it so very clearly, seeing all the 500 million lights, red lights, which were traceable. It's all part of the action. It means a lot to me that we're all here today.
2: On the afternoon of the 18th of August 1966, just over 100 men from the Australian Army faced a wave of assault from nearly 2,000 Viet Cong and North Vietnamese troops. 18 Australians and at least 245 Vietnamese died in the brutal four-hour battle, waged in monsoonal conditions. John Robbins was conscripted at 21 and was there.
4: How did we get out? I don't know. It was just, we were surrounded and they were coming at us in their hundreds, and we were running short on ammo. And I know there was a resupply came later, but at the time, we looked doomed.
2: He was in the 11th platoon and was shot through the elbow early in the fight.
4: I can remember Big Jack Kirby running around distributing ammunition to the ones that were able to fire. I was out of action because it was my right arm, and in a bit of a gully away from the fire.
2: He says the Australian side managed to come out on top once the artillery arrived.
4: The next thing I heard was the APCs with their lights on and the grunt of their motors coming through the rubber, and it's just like the old movie where the cavalry turns up.
2: 60 years later, at 81, John Robbins still doesn't understand why they fought where they did.
4: I don't understand that there was such a force that we ran into, why they selected that as the killing ground. I just don't understand why they didn't go further, draw us further in where they were out of artillery range.
2: Dave Jeffries is another conscript and hasn't missed a Vietnam War memorial since. He says it's important to keep talking about Long Tan.
5: Like going to a wake at a funeral, it's important to go to the wake after, because you talk about reminisce a little. And I think nobody knows all about it, so it's great to compare notes, and that's such a momentous thing as the Battle of Long Tan.
6: At the going down of the sun and in the morning, we will remember them, lest we forget.
2: From brigadiers to the wives of fallen soldiers, the cenotaph at Martin Place was surrounded by messages and wreaths. This man laid a wreath on behalf of the Botany RSL sub-branch.
7: It was one of the most vicious battles that the Australians came up against the Viet Cong. And in my opinion, it puts down the great training and the great resilience of our Australian servicemen. Yeah. It all comes back to the courage and the resilience of the Australian servicemen and service personnel.
2: Rod White served with the Australian Army in the 3rd Battalion. Today, he was carrying his good luck charm from the battlefield, a rosary ring worn as a pendant on a leather necklace. He says as the years go by, ceremonies like these become more and more important.
8: All the blokes who are gone, the blokes who we lost over there, all the fellas we've lost since. It's just nice to reconnect with those who are still around and remember, you know, all those years ago.
1: That's Vietnam War veteran Rod White and Diana Damjanovic reporting there. That's PM for tonight. The podcast of the program is available on ABC Listen, and you can also find ABC News Daily with Sam Hawley there too. I'm Barbara Miller. I'll be back at the same time tomorrow. Have a lovely evening.
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10: And thank you to Barbara Miller and the team at PM. Hello, Laura Chilingirian, coming to you from Gadigal Land. It is Tuesday, the 18th of August. Coming up, the Coalition passes the government's much-maligned gambling reforms, but critics call it a win for the betting industry. You'll hear from a Coalition MP who crossed the floor over the bill. The Sydney Swans meet with players linked to an alleged sexual assault as a police investigation continues in Melbourne. And a trial 30 years in the making.
11: What I would want to know if I was his family is why did it take so long to get to this point? Why did it take so long to have this trial?
10: The man accused of the killing of rapper Tupac Shakur faces a Las Vegas court. First on ABC News Radio, a look at the news headlines. Sydney Swans officials will speak to several players linked to an investigation into an alleged sexual assault at a Melbourne hotel. The ABC understands Chad Warner, Isaac Heaney, James Jordan and Riley Bice are connected. There is no confirmation they are directly involved or that they have all spoken to the police. The federal government's gambling ad reforms have passed the lower house after a deal was struck with the coalition. The reforms will now include a register allowing Australians to opt out of gambling commercials on digital platforms. Coalition MPs Pat Conaghan and Andrew Wallace crossed the floor to vote against the reforms, saying that they don't go far enough. More are likely to cross the floor in the Senate. Meanwhile, National Disability Insurance Scheme Minister Jenny McAllister says legislation to overhaul the scheme will make it strong, safe and sustainable. The changes to the NDIS are expected to pass the Senate tonight after Labor struck a deal with the coalition. Donald Trump has threatened to bomb US ally Oman if it blocks American efforts to take control of the Strait of Hormuz. Iranian and Omani officials have been holding talks on future maritime navigation of the waterway, which the Trump administration has suggested could become US territory. Iran has signaled it may shift to a more aggressive military stance if broader peace talks with the US fail. Residents in Victoria's southwest are reporting distressing scenes of hundreds of dead and dying birds in the town of Portland, prompting calls for stronger action on bird flu. Authorities are yet to confirm if the deaths are linked to the deadly H5 strain, but the first Victorian case of the virus was recorded in Portland last month. Another bargaining meeting between BHP and unions representing workers at its Port Hedland operations has again ended without agreement. A spokesperson for the union says the workers' concerns have not been adequately addressed and elected representatives will discuss options, including counteroffers with members when they meet again next week. BHP this morning reported a profit of more than $13 billion. And in cricket, opener Jake Weatherald has been dropped and replaced by Matthew Renshaw ahead of Australia's second test against Bangladesh this Saturday in Mackay. If selected, it'll be the first time Renshaw has donned the baggy green in more than 3 years. We'll have a full news update for you in half an hour. Well, returning to that breaking news, Labor's gambling advertising bill has officially passed the lower house of parliament 3 years after a Labor-led inquiry called for an end to online gambling ads. The bill passed the house 103-14 after debate this afternoon on several amendments. Labor and the coalition reached a deal overnight that saw the bill amended to include a register for people to opt out of gambling ads online, and further restrictions on when ads can

0: be shown. The federal government's legislation will now move to the Senate, where the coalition will support its passage through Parliament. Although coalition MPs Pat Conaghan and Andrew Wallace joined the crossbench in voting against the bill, Pat Conaghan was the deputy chair of the You Win Some, You Lose More parliamentary inquiry into gambling harm, which was chaired by late Labor MP Peter Murphy.
1: The inquiry went for 6 months and it was one of the most collegiate, productive inquiries I had, and Peter Murphy did a fantastic job. And we came to 31 recommendations that were unanimous, and there was no dissenting reports, and they were all sensible, thought out, and we spent many, many hours together, Peter and myself, making sure that the settings were right. And to see it just thrown to the side and discarded is incredibly disappointing. We could have, as a coalition, and in fact the government, could have made sweeping changes to stop these predatory practices that we see so often with online wagering services.
2: So do you think that the coalition could have actually forced the government to go a whole lot further? Because originally the government said they'd just walk away. You didn't believe that?
1: Well, I believe they should have tried. And unfortunately, we didn't. It would have been great to see a national regulator as part of one of the recommendations, and also to get rid of those inducements online, where we heard that evidence from family members of loved ones who had taken their own lives because of the shame and the debt, because of these inducements and these predatory practices by online wagering services. We really did have an obligation to the Australian public to try and force the government to implement those 31 recommendations.
2: So were you disappointed with your own party's process?
1: Look, the first time I saw what was going to be proposed by the coalition was this morning. And bearing in mind that this report has been around for over 3 years, I was disappointed. I was disappointed with the consultation and I was disappointed with the approach that we took. And that's exactly why I crossed the floor, and I made it very, very clear in the party room this morning that I did not support our amendments. And I've been very vocal over a long period of time about this. I made the point the other day about why do we have inquiries? What is the point of having inquiries and listening to witness after witness when we're not going to impose at least some of those recommendations?
2: Well, the channeling them, because it's my job, the coalition and the government would say this is better than what we had, but you say you don't think it'll have a make a substantial positive impact to people's lives?
1: Look, it's marginally better than what we had, but it doesn't stop online inducements. And in fact, it leaves the fox in the hen house. The government is allowing the online wagering services to actually monitor their client base. And when they feel that somebody is entering a risky gambling pattern, then they will declare them as a red flag. Now, that's ludicrous to think that the online wagering services will do the right thing, considering they haven't done the right thing for many, many years and have allowed people to get themselves into such positions where they'll end up in jail or commit suicide.
2: The Shadow Communications Minister, Sarah Henderson, says despite criticism from you and others, that this significantly has been strengthened. And she says this idea of a one-stop shop to opt out of gambling ads and the disappointment around that, this new model, is actually a coalition invention, and that, you know, Annika Wells is taking credit for it. But do you see it as too bureaucratic, this new process?
1: Well, look, it should be opt-in, not opt-out. So what the position the coalition and the government are taking is that people will be intelligent enough, sensible enough to say, well, I don't want to see these ads. But it doesn't work like that. Gambling addiction, in fact, all addictions, don't discriminate. So what we should have had is an opt-in policy, not an opt-out policy. Yes, credit where credit's due. There will be, as in the words of Senator Henderson, a big button that you can press to opt out. But look, at the end of the day, it doesn't address the inducements, which was the number one issue during the entirety of the

0: inquiry.
1: You seem pretty disappointed. You talk about all that work, all of those hours of work, but also the disappointment of people who participated in those processes. What sort of message do you think does it send Australians when they come pour their heart out to these parliamentary inquiries and they see the major parties not listen to everything they have to say?
0: Well, I'm incredibly disappointed, and I can't imagine how those witnesses are feeling today. We heard mums and dads, brothers and sisters talk about losing loved ones. We heard from people who are now serving time in jail because of the predatory practices. It says to me, and I imagine that they are thinking, why did we bother? Why did we travel down to Canberra? Why did we pour our hearts out and go through the trauma over and over again just to be ignored at the end of the day? And it's incredibly disappointing that the least Labor could have done is honour the memory of Peter Murphy, who worked so hard and was so passionate about this in some shape or form by implementing some of the recommendations, but they've completely ignored it, thrown it in the trash bin, and it says, well, as far as I'm concerned, Anthony Albanese should hang his head.
1: What do you think Peter Murphy would make of this final legislation?
0: She would not be impressed. She was extremely passionate. She didn't hold back. She cross-examined the online wagering services in the inquiry, and she wanted to see real change, and she thought that this would be it. And the report was so well put together, and as I said, it was unanimous. There was no dissenting report, and we actually believed that the government would implement it in some form. Now, I don't live in a bubble. I know it wouldn't have been all 31 recommendations, but the major recommendations should have been put through. Peter would be incredibly disappointed, and it's exactly why I crossed the floor for the first time in my career today.
2: And that is Nationals MP Pat Conaghan speaking to Patricia Karvelas. 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This is ABC News Radio. Now to the other major story today. The Sydney Swans leadership is meeting with players linked to an alleged sexual assault at a Melbourne hotel after the team's game against Essendon on Sunday. The ABC understands four players, Chad Warner, Isaac Heaney, James Jordan and Riley Bice, are connected. National sport reporter David Mark has more.
3: There's quite a lot that's going on, and there's quite a lot that is still unknown, and I think we really need to stress that right at the top. But what we do know now is obviously the Swans played Essendon on Sunday night. They had a function afterwards at a hotel in Richmond, or a bar in Richmond nearby, the MCG. Some of the players, the MAC players that you mentioned that are linked to this investigation by the police, went back to their hotel, the Pullman Hotel in Melbourne. Now, we know something happened in the very early hours of Monday morning. A witness has described to the ABC seeing a woman very distressed on Monday morning. At around 8:30, another woman talking to police, a lot of Swans players and officials, and that person described a chaotic scene. We know that the Victorian police are investigating an alleged sexual assault. So they put out a statement yesterday and put out another one today. Detectives from the Sexual Crime Squad are investigating a report of a sexual assault in East Melbourne. The exact circumstances are yet to be established, and the investigation into the incident remains ongoing. Now, no formal charges have been laid. Police have said that they haven't even made any formal interviews at this time. We know now that the players, as that you have mentioned, that are linked to this investigation, didn't fly back to Sydney. In fact, they were driven in several cars by Swan staff members, so that's about a 10-hour drive from Melbourne back to Sydney. They didn't turn up to the club today. So the Swans coach, Dean Cox, addressed the playing group. It didn't include those players linked to the investigation. They were spoken to separately this afternoon by various Swans officials as they try to establish exactly what's happened in this incident. So that is the situation as it stands. The next steps will be to decide, well, first of all, there's a police investigation ongoing, and we don't know how long that will take place, and then there are potential steps that the Swans and indeed the AFL could take.
4: And I think we can hear now from one of the players, the captain of the
3: Swans. Sorry, this is the captain of the Swans, Callum Mills. He spoke to reporters as he arrived at the club headquarters at Moore Park today.
5: I can't really comment.

0: Right, it's an investigation ongoing and we don't have the facts yet, so I can't really comment.
1: What's the feeling like just among the playing group at the moment though?
0: I'm not going to comment once everything's sort of sorted and facts are being understood, then we can comment, but till now we can't make any comments.
2: You're still kind of disappointed that something like this could potentially happen?
0: Oh, can't comment on it. We don't know the facts. It's as simple as that. Sorry, guys. Thank you very much.
3: Have you spoken to any of the boys as well?
0: I can't comment. Thank you, guys. Appreciate it.
4: So, Joe, that's the Sydney Swans men's captain, Callum Mills. He was one of a number of players that were doorstopped today, and that was the common refrain, we can't comment. One of the Sydney Swans women's AFLW players, Chloe Malloy, was also doorstopped, and she also said the same thing. The Swans coach, Dean Cox, did speak to reporters today. Here's a little bit of what he had to say.
5: We're working our way through everything with the AFL and the relevant parties, and, we'll update when we get more information.
2: Have you spoken to the players at all yet about it?
5: We'll speak as the day unfolds.
6: And so, Dave, what happens now?
4: Well, as I said before, that there is a police investigation that has to play out, and at this stage no formal interviews have taken place. So we don't know how long that's going to take. Obviously, the AFL and the Swans are also investigating. The AFL's integrity unit normally sort of falls in behind the police investigation, so they would let the police complete their investigation before they move in. So there's been a lot of speculation about whether players would be stood down and so on, but I think at this stage it's actually really too early to say what could potentially happen, because we just don't know what's going to come out of that police investigation. There's still a chance that formal charges could be laid. But what we do know is obviously this is a huge scandal for the Sydney Swans. The club was due to host a doubleheader with the AFLW team this weekend, and obviously was going to make a big issue about that. The Swans are known for a club that has always been very inclusive. It's had a pride round every year. It really puts a lot of emphasis on that and emphasis on its relationship with its women's team. So obviously this is going to really seriously jeopardise that, and it potentially, it's a big scandal that has a long time to play out.
7: That is David Mark speaking there to Joe O'Brien. And in the last few minutes, AFL CEO Andrew Dillon has released the following statement. It reads, "The conduct and serious allegations regarding Sydney Swans players are deeply concerning. While the matter remains under police investigation, it raises broader issues for our game and our responsibilities as a sport. The woman who made the report to police is entitled to privacy and care, and that should be respected." He goes on to say, "It is important that the police process is allowed to run its course." Andrew Dillon's statement also reads, "Sexual assault allegations are serious, regardless of who is involved, what time of year it is, or what they may mean for a season. Our first question should not be what this means for a football club. It should be whether our actions match the standards we stand for and the community expects of us. As a sport and as an industry, we are clear about the standards we expect and the values we stand for and the need to uphold them. Being clear about our standards also means being prepared to act when those standards are not met." Andrew Dillon's statement concludes by saying, "Notwithstanding the ongoing police investigation, the AFL and the Sydney Swans will consider the broader conduct of the players as more information comes to light." To the headlines now, Labor's gambling advertising bill has officially passed the lower house of parliament, 3 years after a Labor-led inquiry called for an end to online gambling ads. The federal government's legislation will now move to the Senate, where the coalition will support its passage through parliament. South Korea's president says annual military drills are not designed to threaten North Korea after the US President Donald Trump called for them to be reduced. A growing number of parents and teachers are calling for a significant reduction in the amount of screen time students receive at school. The Fewer Screens, More Learning petition has more than 23,000 signatures calling for primary schools to be device-free. And Carlton has confirmed that Josh Fraser will be the AFL club's full-time coach beyond this season. The 44-year-old's been the interim coach since May, when the Blues sacked Michael Voss. Now, the trial of the man accused of the killing of rapper Tupac Shakur has begun in a Las Vegas court. Dwayne Keefe D. Davis is charged with one count of murder with a deadly weapon over the 1996 shooting in Las Vegas. In opening statements, prosecutors called Tupac's killing an act of revenge and said Davis showed visceral anger at Shakur.

0: for years, while the defence argued time, corruption and a lack of facts will be crucial in this case. Santi Elijah Holly is a journalist and author of An American Family, The Shakurs and the Nation They Created. He takes us through the key players.
1: There's Tupac, of course. There's Suge Knight, who was his record label boss, who was in the car with him when he was shot. Suge Knight was also shot, wasn't killed, obviously. And the other car, the people who were in the car, and the person who's on trial right now is Dwayne Davis, known as Keefe D. He was in the car along with his nephew, whose name is Orlando Anderson, went by Baby Lane. And they were Southside Compton Crips in Los Angeles. They were all there in Las Vegas to attend a boxing match with Mike Tyson at the MGM Grand Casino. And there's a lot of people involved, just running, you know, kind of came and went peripherally involved. But the main players were Suge Knight, Tupac, Baby Lane Anderson, and Keefe D. The other people in the car where Tupac was shot from, the people who were in the car with Keefe D and Baby Lane, they've all since been killed in acts of violence. So Keefe D is the only one, aside from Suge Knight, who was a direct eyewitness to what happened in the shooting.
0: What has Suge Knight said over the years?
1: Nothing. He's been tight-lipped because that's just the way he is, and that's the way a lot of these folks were. And it's just, I think, you know, he's not cooperated with police. A lot of these people who were in one way or the other involved or witnesses or who had information wouldn't cooperate with police because that's the culture, you know, that's where they came from. You don't talk to the police. And I mean, obviously that hinders a murder investigation if witnesses aren't talking to the police. But Suge Knight, you know, famously was just go to the streets, don't talk to police. This is handled internally.
0: This happened 30 years ago. Was Keefe D always a suspect?
1: He was not always a suspect. His nephew, Baby Lane Anderson, Orlando Anderson, was a suspect, but nobody's ever brought in and questioned. You know, there's no questioning, there's no interrogation. There was people who were implied or assumed to be suspects, but nobody was ever seriously considered a suspect in a way that they were brought in and questioned, which is, you know, all this time later, we can think about how that's just so incredible.
0: Yeah, why is that?
1: There's a lot of reasons. I mean, a lot of people, a lot of fans of Tupac, a lot of people who were, you know, who were alive and were aware of this when it happened and wanting answers and demanding answers and weren't getting any answers and weren't getting anywhere with this. You know, we started to speculate about why this was, and there's a lot of reasons. Ideas, basically, which is just, given who Tupac was, his whole career, his whole life, he was a son of Black Panthers. He was, you know, involved in the Black Liberation Movement. His lyrics directly called out police brutality, police corruption. And he had run-ins with the law frequently. And there's no secret that he did not, you know, he didn't care for the police department as a whole. He talked about it in his lyrics. And I think, you know, I think that may have biased a lot of investigators in saying, why do we need to take this seriously? This guy didn't even care about us. This guy has been a problem for us. That's one, you know, that is one theory, is that the police either in Las Vegas or the LAPD just never took it seriously because of who he was. There's also just, like I said earlier, just the fact that a lot of people weren't helping. They weren't communicating. They weren't talking to the police. So all these things involved. I mean, you just had, but it's just crazy because it was Las Vegas. It was a busy, busy time. There's thousands of people in Vegas at this time on the Strip, running around. There's traffic. There's gridlock, and the fact that they couldn't get anybody to speak to them, or at least the idea, the arguments that they say, we couldn't get anybody to talk to us. There's hundreds of people that were around the shooting, so it really does seem likely, given all this, that the police did not ever take it seriously at the time.
0: Yet they are now. This has all been sparked by a book that was released by Dwayne Davis about 7 years ago. Is that right?
1: In 2019.
0: Yeah.
1: Yeah, Compton Street legend. Yeah, it's still a while ago. I mean, even after essentially confessing in a book, in a memoir about his involvement, it still took this long to even get this trial. You know, he claims that he was offered a proffer or some sort of immunity for his cooperation in talking to the LAPD about Tupac and Biggie Smalls' murder. He claims this. The police are saying that there was never any such deal offered. So it's weird. It's strange that he would just offer all this. He was on
0: because Biggie podcast. Died. Biggie died not long after Tupac.
1: Right, in '97, March of '97, and obviously the two were linked. I mean, how strong that link was. You know, who was involved with Tupac's murder, who was involved with Biggie's murder, you know, we don't really know, but it's almost without a doubt that these two murders happening so soon to each other and considering their relationship, their beef, the rivalry between Tupac and Biggie, that they're obviously linked. So Keefe D in his memoir claims that he was involved, he was in the car, that he was the shot caller, handed the gun to his nephew, Baby Lane. He claims all this, and now he's backpedaling a little bit, backtracking on his confession.
0: That's Santi Elijah Holly, a journalist and author of An American Family, The Shakurs and the Nation They Created. And you can hear more from him in the next hour here on ABC News Radio when we talk about Tupac's family wanting answers, not just over who killed the rapper, but why it took police so long to make an arrest. Let's get to sport right now with Fraser Fyfe. Hello.
2: Hi, Laura. Well, we'll start with AFL and Carlton's Josh Fraser says he's honoured to be named the team's next full-time senior coach. Since becoming interim coach after the exit of Michael Voss, the Blues have had 10 wins and one draw from 13 matches, and they secured a spot in the competition's expanded top 10. Despite helping turn their season around, Fraser says he wasn't sure that he was the right man to lead the club moving forward.
3: When this changeover happened with the interim role, I was as honest as I could have been at that point in time. I wasn't sure if I was ready to be a senior coach, and along the way it was crystallising in my mind the experiences I was getting, the conversations I was having externally that ultimately led me to a point where I was all in.
2: And Carlton faces minor premiers Fremantle in the final home and away rounds at Docklands on Saturday. Meanwhile, in rugby league, Auckland's Eden Park will host Game 2 of next year's State of Origin series. It'll be only the second time that State of Origin has been played outside of Australia, with California hosting a match in 1987. Australian Rugby League Commission Chairman Peter Volandis says the match will be part of a wider rugby league festival. In men's cricket, Australian selectors have dropped opening batter Jake Weatherald for the second test against Bangladesh. With more, here's Duncan Hunsdale.
4: Australia's loss to Bangladesh in the opening test in Darwin was one of the worst in its history, and selectors have reacted. Jake Weatherald played all five Ashes tests last summer but made only one half century. Scores of 23 and a duck against Bangladesh weren't enough, and he's been replaced in the squad of 13 by fellow left-handed opener Matthew Renshaw. The 30-year-old Queenslander is in line to play a test for the first time in more than 3 years. The playing 11 will be announced later this week, with the second test starting on Saturday in Mackay.
2: The Macarthur Bulls A-League club is without a head coach just 2 months out from the start of the new soccer season. That's after the departure of Milo Stojovski. The former Socceroo has left the job by mutual consent after being in the role for 3.5 years. He led the Bulls to the Australia Cup title in 2024. Macarthur says it's hopeful of appointing a replacement within the coming days. In Super Netball, the West Coast Fever have announced that shooter Sasha Glasgow will leave the side ahead of the 2027 season, with the club unable to agree on a deal to keep her with the team. Glasgow returned to the Fever, where she won a premiership 4 years ago for the 2026 season. That's after 2 years with the Melbourne Mavericks. Her exit is the latest in a string of departures for the Fever, with the 28-year-old joining Olivia Wilkinson, Jess Anstis and Jordan Kranzberg in leaving the club. The Fever's season ended in a preliminary final loss to the Melbourne Vixens. And speaking of the Vixens, captain Kate Maloney has re-signed with the club ahead of the 2027 season. The 33-year-old has played 208 National League matches across a decorated career for the Vixens, leading the side to premierships in 2020 and 2025. Maloney is also a multiple-time club MVP, Australian Diamonds representative,

0: and the Commonwealth Games gold medalist.
1: Laura.
2: Thanks very much, Fraser. Let's look at the weather. Brisbane, it's 18 right now. Possible shower and 23 for you tomorrow. It's 15 at the moment in Sydney. Wednesday for you, partly cloudy and 20. Canberra, currently 10 degrees. A low of 1, a bit of early frost, then partly cloudy and 18 the high. It is 17 right now in Melbourne. 17 the high again tomorrow with a windy day with showers in Hobart. Currently 12, a shower or 2 and 18 the high tomorrow. It is 18 degrees at the moment in Adelaide. Showers easing and 18 for you tomorrow. In Perth, 16 right now. You're in for a shower or two Wednesday with a high of 20. And in Darwin, it is 28 degrees at the moment. A sunny 34 on the way for you tomorrow. 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

0: ABC News with Noni Edwards. Labor's gambling advertising bill has officially passed the lower house of parliament 3 years after a Labor-led inquiry called for an end to online gambling ads. The bill passed the House 103-14 after debate this afternoon on several amendments. Labor and the coalition reached a deal overnight that saw the bill amended to include a register for people to opt out of gambling ads online and further restrictions on when ads can be shown. Coalition MPs Pat Conaghan and Andrew Wallace crossed the bench in voting against the bill. The federal government's legislation will now move to the Senate, where the coalition will support its passage through Parliament. Disability advocates are disappointed by Labor and the coalition's deal to pass sweeping changes to the National Disability Insurance Scheme. The federal government's NDIS overhaul is expected to pass the Senate later tonight after it vowed to fix a separate tax loophole in exchange for opposition support. Actor and advocate Hannah Davini says evidence at the Senate inquiry and says the changes will have big impacts.
1: I mean, it's a pretty dirty political trick, a bit of a devastating gut punch. And I think my main concern is obviously the well-being and support of everyone as we grieve and process what this means, because it is going to have an impact on potentially all of us.
0: The AFL says serious allegations involving Sydney Swans players are deeply concerning as a police investigation continues. AFL Chief Executive Andrew Dillon says the woman who made the report to police is entitled to privacy and care, and the police process must be allowed to run its course. He says sexual assault allegations are serious regardless of who is involved. The AFL and Sydney Swans say they'll consider the broader conduct of the players as more information comes to light. Media coverage about the investigation has been criticised for focusing too heavily on the football consequences. Earlier, CEO of Respect Victoria, Helen Bolton, says advocates have been appalled at the media coverage and social media comments.
2: The AFL needs to come out and make a statement and be really clear about putting women's safety first. That's central to all that we need.
0: More than 2.6 million Australians are expected to have a current or previous cancer diagnosis by 2050, but researchers say the rise also reflects better survival. New modelling predicts the biggest increase will be among people aged 80 and over, as Australians live longer and more cancers are successfully treated. Professor Michael Jefford, co-author of the research and director of the Australian Cancer Survivorship Centre, says earlier detection is helping more people survive the disease.
3: So definitely, you know, the ageing and growing population, but also we're detecting more cancers. And so that's probably a good thing too, in that more people are participating in cancer screening programs, screening for breast cancer, colorectal cancer. We're detecting cancer at an earlier stage and at a stage where it's more treatable and more curable.
0: Authorities are continuing to investigate the death of a 29-year-old woman at a tow yard in Perth's inner suburbs. Lauren Smith reports.
4: WorkSafe WA investigators say the female driver had been unloading a car from a tow truck tilt tray about a quarter to six this morning. Emergency services were alerted to the incident at Auto Tow Services on Sundercombe Street in Osborne Park. The woman received emergency first aid but died at the scene. The business has described her death as a tragic loss. Police say their investigation is ongoing and they are preparing a report for the coroner.
0: Internationally, China's rebuked Australia's decision to axe several university partnerships with Beijing. China correspondent Alison Horn reports from Beijing.
5: The Australian government has recently terminated several joint partnerships between Australian universities and Chinese institutions, citing national security concerns. The programs had seen hundreds of Chinese students study in Australia in recent years. China's foreign ministry says it opposes the move, labelling it a generalisation of the national security concept to suppress research cooperation. Alison Horn, ABC News, Beijing.
0: Shipping and data trade sources show Saudi Aramco's resumed oil loading from inside the Strait of Hormuz last week and has more tankers waiting to load. The move came after it had halted sales for weeks following attacks on its tanker fleet in the Strait during an escalation in the US-Iran conflict last month. The resumption of Saudi exports could help ease tight supply of heavier grades of oil that produce more residue fuel. You're up to date with ABC News.
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7: Hello, Laura Chilingirian here with you. It's Tuesday the 18th of August. Good to have your company. Coming up, Victoria Police yet to conduct any formal interviews as it investigates an alleged sexual assault linked to the Sydney Swans. We'll also bring you the latest from the trial of veteran broadcaster Alan Jones and to the US, where a trial that could change Instagram and Facebook forever begins. We'll examine what the federal case against Meta is all about. But first, Sydney Swans coach Dean Cox says he is disappointed that four of his players are linked to a Victoria Police investigation into alleged sexual assault. Dean Cox spoke briefly outside the club's headquarters this morning about the alleged incident, saying only that he was extremely disappointed and that he understands why so many people are asking questions. The ABC understands Chad Warner, Isaac Heaney, James Jordan and Riley Bice are the players connected to the investigation. However, there is no confirmation they are directly involved or that they have all spoken to the police. The alleged incident took place in the early hours of Monday morning at a hotel where the team was staying after their victory against Essendon. Dr. Catherine Ordway is a sport integrity expert from UNSW Canberra. She says the story raises a number of issues.
8: Because, of course, we are living through a crisis of gender-based violence in our community, and for role models like AFL players, whether they like it or not, for them to be receiving allegations of a sexual assault incident and media reports around their involvement in police investigations is highly problematic, because it sends a message that women are there for men's entertainment, and it is really incumbent upon an organisation that's an institution in the Australian culture, in the AFL, to take a really strong stance in this setting and say that violence against women is completely unacceptable.
9: Mm. A lot of the coverage so far has focused on the fact that this has happened so close to finals season, and this incident has also delayed the announcement of the AFL's All-Australian squad. There's obviously, you know, news here which relates only to sport, but when the coverage doesn't also reference any alleged victims, what message does that send?
8: Well, the focus is on the players, and traditionally what we hear through the criminal law system is that victims are traumatised and re-traumatised because they are not believed, and the system is set up to protect the good old boy, the jolly good fellow that is also, in this case, maybe a wonderful AFL player. So the situation is turning around so that rather than being concerned for a woman who has made a report of a violent act against her, the concern is for, well, how is this going to impact the team's ability to play in the premiership, which is really the wrong emphasis altogether. What we need to be saying is that violence against women is unacceptable, and that we need to work out whether there is a culture that, for one thing, associates alcohol in celebration. That's my first key question, is why were these players out drinking, as reported in the media, drinking in a bar and then bringing their party back to the team hotel at all when the season is not over? They are in a work setting and this is completely inappropriate. And then the next question is, what is their attitude towards women, and where is the respect that we expect in a culture of high performance?
9: The chief executive of the Sydney Swans, Matthew Pavlich, said, quote, "Safe to say we're extremely shocked and disappointed that this has taken place and that the players have found themselves in this situation," end quote. What do you make of that sentence?
8: Well, exactly. I was shocked by the choice of wording to suggest that the players had found themselves in this situation. They are not passive observers here. They are active participants. They have chosen to go out drinking. They have chosen to perhaps invite a woman back to their room or in other way get involved in a scenario that has led to police involvement. They are not passive victims here. And for the CEO to use language like that completely undermines the messaging around respect and abhorrence of violence in our community.
9: Plenty of Swans fans are feeling pretty, I suppose, sober and thoughtful today. And this is a club which, as a number of people have observed, has been held up as being inclusive and really kind of celebrating diversity and inclusivity. And all of a sudden, these news of these allegations breaks. Does that say to you that, you know, it can happen to any club at any point in time?
8: It does suggest that there probably is a problem with the culture. You are exactly right. Sydney Swans has been lauded as one of the exemplar clubs in the AFL for their strong culture and respect and inclusivity. So I do think these allegations send a really harmful message to women and girls who want to play AFL, women and girls who want to play any sport, but also more broadly to women and girls in the whole community. If this level of disrespect is and violence is not stamped out and treated in a very strong, accountable, transparent manner, then this is problematic across the whole community, and that's my concern here.
9: The NRL has a no-fault stand-down policy where if a player is charged with an offence that, if upheld, carries a criminal penalty of 11 years in prison, they are immediately stood down with no fault assumed, but stood down on full pay while those charges play out. The AFL doesn't have any kind of blanket policy like that. It has a case-by-case basis approach. Does it need a blanket policy of what to do when allegations of serious crimes emerge and are being investigated by police?
8: Yes, and I think that there are a number of people calling for that. The AFL does need to have a policy that makes it clear, both at the elite level and at the community level, because we know that the criminal law system fails women routinely in sexual assault cases, and we know that the criminal law system also takes a really long time to play out. So it's not acceptable to sit back and wait for the criminal law process to go through the motions. The AFL does need to have a strong policy, and we've seen it in a range of different sports, whether it be cricket in the UK or Major League Baseball and the NRL, as you mentioned. They have a kind of stand down, no fault sort of policy in various forms, which recognises that you're innocent until proven guilty. But it's important to send a strong message that violence against women is absolutely not tolerated in sports people at any level.
9: Given the prevalence of such policies overseas and also here in Australia, why has the AFL not adopted such a policy to date? What is the thinking behind that?
8: I can only assume, and I don't speak for the AFL or the AFL Players Association, of course, but I can assume that there's a welfare element here, that they want to make sure that the players are not falsely accused or that they are going through having their future careers and their reputations ruined where criminal matters are not ultimately upheld. However, as we know, many cases of sexual assault and abuse of women is not even reported, much less successfully prosecuted in the courts. So I don't know that that's an adequate response. There needs to be a much better balance between protecting the rights of people who are either falsely accused or have other mental health issues and so on that need to be taken into account, and those people who are victims of very serious sexual assault and sexual abuse matters.
7: That is Dr. Catherine Ordway, a sport integrity expert from UNSW Canberra, talking to ABC News Radio's Sarah Dingle. AFL CEO Andrew Dillon has released a lengthy statement this evening, labelling the allegations deeply concerning. He says it raises broader issues for the game and the AFL's responsibilities as a sport, but that the police process needs to run its course. He says the woman who made the report to police is entitled to privacy and care, and that should also be respected. If this story has raised any issues for you, you can get help by calling the National Sexual Assault and Family Violence Counselling Helpline. That number is 1-800-RESPECT, 1-800-737-732. Let's take a look at the headlines. Disability advocates say the federal government hasn't listened to the community about changes to the National Disability Insurance Scheme. The legislation, designed to save $38 billion, is expected to pass the Senate tonight after Labor secured support from the coalition. Forensic tests are being carried out after a body was found in a buried box at Logan, south of Brisbane. Police suspect it may be 46-year-old Chad Bishop, who's been missing since March 2022. Latin pop star Shakira has committed to rebuild at least 10 schools in her home country of Colombia after it was hit by a devastating earthquake. And Auckland's Eden Park will host Game 2 of next year's Rugby League State of Origin series, only the second time State of Origin has been played outside Australia, with California hosting a match in 1987. Now, a warning, our next story contains descriptions of alleged indecent assault. A former colleague of Alan Jones has been challenged in court about loving and at times suggestive texts that he sent to the veteran broadcaster. The man is accusing Alan Jones of indecently assaulting him while the pair worked together almost 20 years ago. With the details, here's reporter Ethan Ricks.
10: Another big day in court in what's turning out to be a historic trial. The veteran broadcaster Alan Jones has pleaded not guilty to 20 counts of indecent assault and 2 counts of sexual touching. Those charges relate to 6 alleged male victims, and it's alleged that those offences were carried out between 2003 and 2020. For the past 3 days, we've been hearing evidence from a man who is known as Complainant C. He's a former colleague of Alan Jones, and he alleges that he was indecently assaulted by the veteran broadcaster on at least 8 separate occasions back in 2008. He alleges some of those indecent assaults took place in the lift of Alan Jones's Circular Quay apartment, at work and in a car, while also in public at a restaurant among other people, and was also allegedly witnessed by another colleague of the pair as well. Now, today, Complainant C has been under cross-examination for quite some time now. He's been questioned about a number of text messages he had sent to Mr. Jones in the several years after the two stopped working together. He accepted that the message that he was sometimes sending and sometimes he instigated those conversations were flirtatious in nature and suggestive, but he said he felt it was necessary to speak to Mr. Jones in that way because throughout yesterday and today he often described Mr. Jones as an extraordinarily powerful figure in Australia and in the state. Now, the complainant eventually went on to have a job with a politician, so he said it was necessary that he maintained on the good side of Mr. Jones and wanted to curry favour with Mr. Jones by maintaining some sort of loving and intimate relationship through the text messages that he exchanged with Mr. Jones. Now, he was also put to him today that it was possible that the complainant himself had power over the broadcaster because he had the ability to expose these intimate text messages with Mr. Jones. That was a suggestion that was put forward by Mr. Jones's defence barrister, Gabriel Bashir SC. It's a claim that he denied, and he said that he didn't have any power over Mr. Jones. He also accused Mr. Jones of grooming him for around a decade and says that's why he replied in that sort of way, and that's why he thought it was appropriate to reply to Mr. Jones in that sort of way, because he had been groomed over that 10-year-long period, Joe.
11: So I've had two complaints.

0: called as a witness to give evidence about that conversation that was taking place. We also heard some evidence today in court that the defence will try to claim that there was some kind of breakdown in relationship between Ray Hadley and Alan Jones. They suggested that too. Complainant C. Complainant C said he was not aware of what the relationship dynamic was between between the two there, so he wasn't able to comment on that. He also rejected, I think, at least more than 20 times the suggestions from the defence that he had fabricated his accusations against Mr. Jones, who has denied wrongdoing from the very beginning.
1: That is Ethan Ricks speaking with Joe O'Brien. And again, that National Sexual Assault and Family Violence Counselling Helpline, if you need it, is 1800 737 732. Another court story in what is being called social media's big tobacco moment. The tech giant Meta is preparing for a courtroom showdown stemming from a lawsuit brought by 30 US states. They're accusing Meta of numerous violations of federal and state privacy laws for children. Rob Lalka is professor in business at Tulane University in New Orleans.
2: This is an issue that goes back decades. It goes back to the design that went into the way that these platforms were built. Features that we all know all too well, the nudges that come to get our attention, the infinite scroll, all those types of things that have been proven to especially affect children.
1: Well, in a jury trial set to begin in California later tonight, not only are the states seeking upwards of $1 trillion from Meta, that's a sum close to the company's entire market value, but it could also force fundamental changes that would completely change apps like Instagram and Facebook. The BBC's Lily Jamali has more.
3: This is a case brought by dozens of U.S. states in 2023. This is a bipartisan coalition. And what we often see on tech issues, including those or especially those that affect children, is states setting their political differences aside and presenting a united front. And that's what we're seeing here. This trial is being held in California, but they're being joined by Colorado, New Jersey, and Kentucky in actually arguing the case. So the original complaint from 2023 alleged that Meta incorporated harmful features on Instagram and Facebook to drive engagement among young users, all in the aim of boosting their profits. And then they argued that they misled the public about what they were doing. So there have been other cases from individuals, from school districts, et cetera, but this one comes complete with the legal firepower of several state attorneys general, the top lawyer in their respective states.
4: If Meta loses, it could face severe consequences. What are the states after?
3: Yeah, I think the states are after, more than anything, changes to these platforms. So Meta and owns, of course, Instagram and Facebook, as I mentioned. So we're talking about features like infinite scroll, likes, and push notifications, what the states have called a set of psychologically manipulative features. They already have seen the state of New Mexico gain some ground trying to make change. So New Mexico brought a case, a child endangerment case against Meta, and a judge there just ordered that they have to do more rigorous age enforcement, eliminate overnight push notifications for users under 18. Those are for users in New Mexico just for the next 5 years. But there is a blueprint there that I think these other states are very interested in following. Plus, you have this $1.4 trillion that Meta says the states want. I did talk to the California Attorney General about that number. They say talk of money will come later in the process. They say that Meta's basically using that number as a scare tactic as we enter the final hours before the trial begins.
4: And Meta is denying that it deliberately tries to make its social media addictive for children.
3: Right. They call the state's claims unsubstantiated. They are basically saying that the states are trying to penalize them for things like age verification, which are difficult across the tech industry. And then again, back to that $1 trillion plus in damages, Meta calls that financial demand vastly disproportionate. This will all play out in a second phase if the states, again, are successful.
1: And that was Lily Jamali speaking there with Janet Jalil. It is time now to check in on the latest sports news. Joining us once again is Fraser Fife. Hello.
5: Hi, Laura. Well, the AFL says it is prepared to act if its standards have not been met amid serious allegations involving Sydney Swans players. DB Werthmuller has more.
6: Chief Executive Andrew Dillon says the allegations are deeply concerning.

0: but a police investigation must be allowed to run its course. He says the woman who made the report is entitled to privacy and care, and sexual assault allegations must be treated seriously, regardless of who is involved. The AFL and the Swans will consider the broader conduct of the players as more information comes to light.
1: In separate AFL news, Fremantle coach Justin Longmuir says that the team will play their best available side in Saturday's clash with Carlton at Docklands, despite already securing top spot on the ladder. The Dockers will get a week off after the game while the wildcard finals take place, and will get another week's break if they win their home qualifying final. Longmuir says at this stage of the season, with no serious injury concerns, maintaining form is more important than resting.
2: We don't necessarily think that 2 weeks off would suit many of our players. There's no real flags in terms of management needs in injuries. And if there is, we'll listen to the docs and we'll weigh that up. But those discussions haven't really happened yet, but we'll play our best side.
1: Australian Rugby League's showpiece event will head across the Tasman for the first time, with the men's state of origin confirmed for Auckland next year. The Australian Rugby League Commission has announced that Game 2 of the 2027 series will be played at Eden Park. It'll be only the second time that state of origin has been played outside of Australia, with California hosting a match in 1987. AILC Chairman Peter Vlandis says the Origin match, which is scheduled for June 16, 2027, will be part of a wider rugby league festival in New Zealand's largest city. In men's cricket, Australian selectors have dropped opening batter Jake Weatherald for the second test against Bangladesh in Mackay. Weatherald has been replaced in the squad by Matthew Renshaw, who's in contention to play a test for the first time in more than 3 years. Weatherald made scores of 23 and a duck in Australia's shock loss to Bangladesh in the first test in Darwin. Number 3 batter Manus Labuschagne remains in the squad, with the 11 expected to be announced later this week. The LIV Golf Tour has cancelled its team championships in Michigan next week, saying it needs to focus on building its next chapter. This week's event in Indianapolis will be the last of the season, and it will double up as a team competition. The breakaway league has faced an uncertain future since Saudi Arabia withdrew its financial backing in April. LIV Golf CEO Scott O'Neill recently said that new investors had been secured. Sisters Serena and Venus Williams have lost their opening round doubles match at tennis's Cincinnati Open. In their first match together since the 2022 US Open, the wildcard pair went down 2-6, 6-1, 10-8 to Ukraine's Marta Kostyuk and American Peyton Stearns. They were due to compete at the doubles draw in Wimbledon, but they were forced to pull out after Serena sustained a knee injury during her opening round singles defeat. The Williams sisters have won 14 major doubles titles, including 6 at Wimbledon, as well as 3 Olympic gold medals. Soccer's governing body has sacked its chief operating officer after he criticised President Gianni Infantino's plan to sell part of the World Cup to investors. FIFA says the working relationship with Kevin Lamour has ended after the 45-year-old Frenchman previously said that staff were deceived by the plan and that they deserved better than contempt and intimidation. Scotland's soccer governing body is the latest of dozens of countries who have withdrawn their support for Mr. Infantino's bid for another term as FIFA boss. Australia has defeated Canada 50-41 at the World Wheelchair Rugby World Championships in Brazil. The Steelers led by 7 points at halftime and ran away with the victory in the second half. The defending champions will take on New Zealand tomorrow. Meanwhile, Australia has lost to host nation the Netherlands 4-2 at the Women's Hockey World Cup. 2 goals in the fourth quarter secured the win for the home side. The Hockey Roos did win their first matchup, and they will now play Chile in the third match of the group stage. And that is the latest in sport. Laura?
3: Thank you very much for that, Fraser. Let's take a look at the weather in our capital cities right now. Brisbane, it is 18 at the moment, down to 12 degrees this evening. Possible shower and a top of 23 for you tomorrow. In Sydney, it's 15 right now. You're looking at a partly cloudy Wednesday. Temperatures from 11 to 20. Canberra, it is 10 degrees. Dropping to 1 this evening. Early frost, then fine and partly cloudy with a high of 18. In Melbourne, it is 16 right now. You're looking at showers, a windy day tomorrow, a low of 13, a high of 17. It's 12 right now in Hobart, down to 8 this evening, with a high of 18 forecast for tomorrow, a shower or two expected. It's 18 in Adelaide at the moment, showers easing tomorrow, 11 to 18, the temperature range there. Perth currently 16, down to 9 tonight, a shower or two.

0: and 20 tomorrow. And it's 27 in Darwin right now. Tomorrow will be sunny, a low of 22 and a high of 34. 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Hello.
1: Hello, Laura. Labor's gambling advertising bills officially passed the lower house of parliament 3 years after a Labor-led inquiry called for an end to online gambling ads. The bill passed the house 103 to 14. Labor and the coalition reached a deal overnight that saw the bill amended to include a register for people to opt out of gambling ads online and further restrictions on when ads can be shown. The federal government's legislation will now move to the Senate, where the coalition will support its passage through parliament. The AFL says serious allegations involving Sydney Swans players are deeply concerning as a police investigation continues. AFL Chief Executive Andrew Dillon says the woman who made the report to police is entitled to privacy and care, and the police process must be allowed to run its course. He says sexual assault allegations are serious regardless of who is involved. The AFL and Sydney Swans say they'll consider the broader conduct of the players as more information comes to light. The Supreme Court of Pakistan has ordered that former Prime Minister Imran Khan be moved to hospital from jail. Khan's Pakistan Tehreek-e-Insaf party made the announcement about the order, which meets a long-standing demand of his party and family, who had raised concerns about his health. The cricketer-turned-politician has been in jail since August 2023, convicted in a string of cases that he says were politically driven following his ouster in 2022. His son repeatedly expressed concern regarding his deteriorating health last year. And Australian authorities are helping to recover an Elon Musk SpaceX rocket that landed in the Indian Ocean off Christmas Island. The large rocket's being towed to shore by two ships, with the spectacle bringing locals out in droves. A spokesperson for the Australian Space Agency says the federal government was coordinating with SpaceX to recover the Starship, which was launched from Texas last month. And I've no idea if we've got any television footage about that, but I'd love to see that.
0: I've seen it on the ground, but I haven't seen it flying through the air.
1: Or being towed on a boat. Wow.
0: Thanks for that, Noni.
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0: Laura Chilingirian here with you on ABC News Radio. Coming up, big wins for the federal government in Parliament on gambling reforms and changes to the NDIS, but both have their critics. In Queensland, a man and a woman charged with murder after human remains were found south of Brisbane. And we'll be bringing you the latest on the day in finance. First, after months of intense negotiations, the government has clinched a deal with the coalition on its sweeping changes to the NDIS and a crackdown on gambling. Both bills are now set to pass Parliament this week, despite some coalition MPs breaking ranks and crossing the floor. National Affairs correspondent Jane Norman has more.
3: Casting aside the crossbench...
4: Well, the fix is in, isn't it?
3: Labor turns to the coalition, sealing deals on major changes to the NDIS and gambling.
5: The most significant gambling advertising reform by any Australian government ever.
3: From January 1, TV ads will be capped at 3 per hour between 5 a.m. and 8:30 p.m. with a total blackout 15 minutes before and during live sport broadcasts. Ads will be banned entirely during children's programs, and a new ad stop register will be set up for adults to opt out of all gambling ads.
6: The Prime Minister's been forced into a humiliating backflip.
3: After sustained pressure, Labor's limiting betting inducements too and banning gambling account managers from receiving commissions. The changes not enough for some. A bipartisan inquiry in 2023 calling for a total ban on both ads and inducements.
7: I won't make any friends in the coalition by saying I think we're being weak.
3: One of two coalition MPs joining the Greens and Independents to vote against the bill.
4: Angus Taylor is a weak leader. The Prime Minister tickled his tummy and he rolled over like Toto the dog.
3: Angus Taylor scoring a win on another front.
8: Because of pressure from the coalition, there will be no widow's tax.
3: Labor to fast-track its fix on the so-called widow's tax, an unintended consequence of its property tax overhaul.

0: In return, the coalition will back Labor's sweeping changes to the NDIS, saving $38 billion between now and 2030 by reducing the number of participants on the scheme from 760,000 to 600,000. Labor's scored some big legislative wins with both the gambling and NDIS bills to pass Parliament this week. The health minister's now putting pressure on the states to do their bit and take on the support services for people with mild to moderate disabilities being shifted off the scheme.
1: That is our National Affairs correspondent, Jane Norman. A body believed to be that of a man missing since 2022 has been found in a shallow grave in a suburban backyard south of Brisbane. A 52-year-old man and a 45-year-old woman are both facing murder charges following the grim discovery at a property in Logan. Here's reporter Charlie McLean.
2: We understand police recently received a new piece of information which finally unlocked this case. More than 4 years after the disappearance of 46-year-old Chad Bishop here in Logan. Yesterday, police searched the backyard of this home behind me and located human remains they believe belong to Mr. Bishop, although a formal identification of the remains is yet to come. Now, 52-year-old Courtenay Williams and 45-year-old Carly Mordew have now been charged with murder. In court documents seen by the ABC, it's also alleged that the pair improperly interfered by moving a dead body sometime around March 2nd, 2022. Today, police described how they were able to retrieve the remains from the backyard, which they said was quite a cluttered space, and it was indeed quite an involved process. Let's take a listen to what police had to say earlier today.
3: Look, the backyard's a bit of a mess. There is a pool in the backyard, and like you mentioned, there is a cubby house. Police moved that cubby house in order to access a particular part of the yard, which is where they'd subsequently found the box.
2: The case was briefly mentioned in the Brisbane Magistrates Court today and no pleas have been entered. The matter will be back in court next month.
1: Charlie McLean with that report. Well, Donald Trump's Middle East envoy and son-in-law, Jared Kushner, has wrapped up 2 days of meetings with Hamas and Israeli leaders to try to break a stalemate over the US president's peace plan for Gaza. But the talks appear to have ended without a significant breakthrough. Armin Saikal is Emeritus Professor of Middle Eastern Studies at the Australian National University. He says President Trump is facing increased pressure to reach a deal.
4: President Trump is very keen to make progress on his 15-point peace plan for Gaza. He's facing enormous domestic pressure, particularly with the midterm elections coming up, and also having really failed to achieve his objectives in relations to Iran. He would like to present the American public with some kind of a victory that he has at least succeeded in his implementation of the peace plan in relation to Gaza. But President, our Prime Minister Benjamin Netanyahu has been very adamant not to really give up Israeli control over most of Gaza and possibly the whole of the Strip. He has rejected, as you pointed out, the use of President Trump's peace plan. And I would be very surprised that if he doesn't really drag out the present course of negotiations, because he himself is facing a critical election in October, and he wants to really present himself as the prime minister who has been able to maintain control over Gaza, as well as the West Bank, and also some of the territories in southern Lebanon, and also in southern Syria.
5: Time's running out for him in terms of him being able to say, I've done what I promised I would do. But Jared Kushner also met with Hamas. I know he has once previously as well. Hamas is designated a terrorist organization by America and many other countries. What do you make of that meeting taking place at all?
4: I think that's an important development because, as you pointed out, the United States has designated Hamas as a terrorist organization, and in the past, the American administrations have refused to meet directly with Hamas leaders. But I think...

0: President Trump and the people around him have come to the conclusion that they really need to talk to Hamas because Hamas has already announced that it's happy to disarm, provided that there is an international peacekeeping force in place in Gaza. And also, Israel has completely withdrawn from Gaza as part of the peace plan. Of course, this is not the first time that the United States has dealt with a terrorist organization. For example, in the past, the U.S. administration has made peace with the Taliban, that they had also been designated as a terrorist organization in Afghanistan. So it's not totally unprecedented, but in relation to the Middle East conflict, this is an important development.
1: The other development overnight, if I can switch slightly, is President Trump's apparent words threatening Oman over their negotiations with Iran about what the future should look like for the Strait of Hormuz, separate conflict, but President Trump weighing in with what is, in theory, an ally, threatening an ally.
0: Well, I think he's venting frustration in the sense that he has not been able to force, or for that matter, persuade Iran to reopen the Strait of Hormuz. He has declared that the strait is open, but that's not really true. And at the same time, he's claimed that Hormuz is going to become a U.S. territory. And the Iranians have made it very, very clear that that's not really going to be the case in any way whatsoever. And the Iranians are also very keen in dragging the negotiations, or dragging this conflict out to the extent of possible, in order to really humiliate President Trump and not to allow him to go to the midterm elections with a victory in his hands, or a claim of victory on his hands. And at the same time, he's now venting his frustration by criticizing the Sultanate of Oman, which, as you pointed out, has been an ally of the United States and also has been an important interlocutor between the United States and Iran in terms of the finding a resolution to the current crisis. So I don't think that President Trump's approach at this point is really working. And as a result, I think he seems to be more and more angry, and therefore resorting to the kind of rhetorics which are not really going to help the process of bringing this conflict with Iran to an end any time sooner.
1: It's interesting you should mention the midterms there as well, because it strikes me you've got those elections in America that Donald Trump is looking towards, and of course the elections for a new government in Israel. Do you think, Amin, that we will end up then being in sort of a holding pattern with no big decisions made, no big action taken until after both of those events?
0: I think you're right, and I think it is a holding pattern, and I think all sides are really trying to take advantage of the situation as it is, but I think the person who is in a very weak position is President Trump, and so is also Prime Minister Netanyahu. I think the Iranians have been used to long-term negotiations of settlements. We do recall that, for example, during the hostage crisis in the early 1980s, the Iranians dragged out the process of negotiation for 444 days to basically humiliate President Jimmy Carter, and also playing an important role in President Carter's loss of elections to President Reagan. And I think this is what the Iranians are doing, and of course they are very angry, not only at the fact that the United States joined forces with Israel attacking Iran, but also really killing the Iranian leader Ayatollah Ali Khamenei. And from now, I think the Iranian leadership, which has really shifted to the more radical side of politics, to take revenge as much as they can.
2: That is Amin Saikal, Emeritus Professor of Middle Eastern Studies at the ANU, who was talking there to Lorna Dunkley. Let's take a look at the headlines. Public health experts say One Nation's plan to slash the tobacco excise would still leave legal cigarettes unable to compete with the black market. Leader Pauline Hanson wants the tax cut by 75%, which could bring the price of a legal packet of cigarettes down to around $20. The AFL says it is prepared to act if its standards have not been met amid serious allegations involving Sydney Swans players. The Australian Space Agency has confirmed it is coordinating Australian government engagement with SpaceX over its efforts to recover a vessel off the coast of Christmas Island. And in tennis, sisters Serena and Venus Williams have lost their opening round doubles match at the Cincinnati Open. Tupac Shakur's sister and stepbrother have attended day one of the trial of Duane Keefe D. Davis over the 1996 drive-by shooting murder of the rapper in Las Vegas. It's a case that has been 30 years in the making. Prosecutors allege that although the 63-year-old Davis didn't fire the gun that killed Tupac, he was the ringleader of the group responsible. Duane Davis has pleaded not guilty. Former Las Vegas police officer Gary Dale described the moments following the shooting in court.
3: I was trying to talk to him to find out what had happened, gather information to see who had fired at them. Yes, I rode to the hospital and the ambulance with him. He was still talking. I was trying to convince him to tell me the name of whoever his assailants were.
2: Well, Santi Elijah Holly is a journalist and author of An American Family, The Shakurs and the Nation They Created. He says in their opening statements, prosecutors called Tupac's 1996 murder an act of revenge.
4: They're alleging that this defendant, Duane Davis, basically called the shots. He basically orchestrated the shooting of Tupac because earlier that night, not even hours earlier, Tupac had, and it's confirmed, it's on camera, security camera, Tupac had beaten up, stomped Baby Lane, Orlando Anderson, at the MGM after the fight. For reasons that go back, you know, before, it's just a long standing beef between these people. And so it was retaliatory shooting. And so prosecutors are saying that Duane Davis was the one who handed, his nephew Orlando Anderson the gun and, you know, basically told him to shoot Tupac in retaliation for getting beaten up hours earlier that night. Mm. That's what prosecutors are saying. That's what, Keefe D, Duane Davis, has also said he did in his book, but now he's backpedaling on that.
2: What does the resurrection of this case, Santi, and this subsequent trial mean to Tupac's family?
4: I mean, his family's wanted answers for years. I mean, a lot of his family is not even around anymore. Yes. His mother died years ago, so right now. And I know they're in the courtroom. It's just his sister, Setua, and his stepbrother, Mopreme, are there. And at this point, they must have just given up on any sort of answers on what happened. I mean, I assume that they have come to their own conclusions as to who pulled the trigger, who orchestrated the murder. You know, they've had a lot of time to think about it. And so this trial is, I don't want to say it would be closure. I don't want to speak for them and say it's closure. It's because really what it is just some sort of answer, some sort of just somebody needs to be held accountable. But I won't go as far to say it's justice because the person who allegedly was the trigger person, Orlando Anderson, you know, he's been long since, he passed away long ago. Other folks in the car have passed away. Tupac's mother has passed away without seeing any sort of justice or closure. So the family that Tupac has left, it might feel like, well, okay, we can finally say we have a conviction if that's the way it goes, you know, one way or the other. But really, it doesn't actually provide an answer for why it took so long to get to this point. That is what I think they might want to know more than anything else, more than who was the one who called the shots. I think what I would want to know if I was his family is, why did it take so long to get to this point? Why did it take so long to have this trial when obviously this person is saying in front of everybody, you know, what happened? Why did it take so long to get this trial going?
2: And they've been asking for that for a while now, haven't they?

0: Yeah, I mean they've been, but asking is one thing, and actually, you can ask a lot of things, but it doesn't mean it's going to make anything move any quicker. You know, and the court of law and justice system is slow moving. So, I think long ago they sort of just gave up on the justice system. You know, when they saw that, their brother's murder was not being investigated thoroughly or with any sort of urgency, they just sort of. They probably just like, well, it's not going to happen. They're not taking it seriously. It's never going to happen. So maybe now it's like, okay, well, this is too little, too late. You know, I mean, not to speak for them, but that's the way I feel as a longtime Tupac fan. This feels like this could have happened long ago, where people who actually were directly involved, other people who were directly involved, also could have been, on the stand or facing this same trial.
1: I imagine other fans would be in the same shoes as you. There has been such a fascination with Tupac Shakur for 30 years. What is it about him and his role in the rap and hip hop scene?
0: He was just so unique and exceptional in rap, hip hop, but also just in black artistry and black creativity, because he came from this place. He came from a family that was prominent in the 60s and 70s as black liberation fighters and activists. And he was raised to carry that torch, to sort of take that mantle and teach a new generation, teach his generation of these themes. And that's what he was doing. That's what he started out doing. That's where his heart was to teach and to reach young black men and women in America who really needed to hear this history and these ideas and these theories. So that's what he was doing. But he also got wrapped up in just entertainment, the entertainment industry. He was a young man, and so these things existed within him that were, some people would say contradictory, but they really were just made him a whole person. And he wasn't afraid to show his whole person. He would have lyrics, he'd have songs about, police brutality, teenage pregnancy, poverty, and then he'd follow it up with a club song about partying and drinking. And that spoke to everybody. That spoke to young black and white Americans who learned something from him. And also, he wasn't preaching, he wasn't didactic, he was just speaking, the truth and from his heart and from his experience. And I think that is something that, we now, 30 years after his death, we still learn from and we still listen to his songs, and it still sounds just as relevant as ever. Like, a lot of hip hop music can sound dated from early 90s, mid 90s, but his music sort of transcends those issues of just, he's not just speaking to his time and his place and his year and, his life. He's like, he's speaking to the Black American experience. And I think that is just, it's more timeless, and that's why we still listen to him, and that's why we still are obsessed with him and talking about him today.
1: And that is Santi Elijah Holly. He is a journalist and author of An American Family, The Shakurs and the Nation They Created. Time now to check in on finance. CommSec market analyst Laura Bessarati takes a look at how the share market performed today.
2: We were actually pushing higher for most of the day, only edging higher, but we actually ticked lower right on the close. So we ended down by 3 points, and that was just enough to extend our losing streak to a fifth straight day. Although context is important, because it was earlier this month that we hit a couple of record highs. We're about 2.5% away from those records right now, and still 1% higher in August so far, thanks to the strong start to the month. So I think a few weaker days are still not erasing, those record highs that we hit earlier on.
3: And BHP was a standout today.
2: It certainly was. Now, this is the largest company on the Aussie market, and they released their full year results. Of course, we are in the thick of reporting season, of course. Now, its revenue rose 15%, underlying profit was up 30%, and the real standout was its copper division, because copper contributed to more than half of its earnings for the first time. And that's quite a significant shift, because iron ore has historically been its biggest earner. But with China's weaker property market and weaker steel demand as well, as well as the growing demand for copper, thanks to AI, we've seen many of these miners actually leaning further into copper, and that seems to be

0: paying off for the meantime, as proven by BHP's results today. Now, it did declare its biggest dividend in 4 years on the back of its solid results, so 99 US cents per share, and that'll be paid out to eligible shareholders on the 23rd of September, and that resulted in a 2.5% lift for BHP shares today.
1: Comsec, Laura Bessarati with Sarah Dingle there. The dollar sitting at 71 US cents. Time now for sport with Fraser Fife.
2: Thanks, Laura. Well, we start with the AFL. They say that serious allegations involving Sydney Swans players are deeply concerning as a police investigation continues. AFL Chief Executive Andrew Dillon says the woman who made the report to police is entitled to privacy and care, and the police process must be allowed to run its course. He says sexual assault allegations are serious, regardless for who is involved. The AFL and Sydney Swans say they'll consider the broader conduct of the players as more information comes to light. In other AFL news, Carlton Chief Executive Graham Wright says the team's recent winning record wasn't the only reason for appointing Josh Fraser as their new permanent senior coach. Fraser has excelled under the interim tag since May, leading the Blues to 10 wins and a draw from 13 matches and clinching a spot in the wildcard round. The team's success has led to the 44-year-old signing a three-year deal. Wright says that Fraser also ticked other necessary boxes.
3: Josh presented to that criteria a real clear future about, or a vision around where he'd like to take us. And that involved, you know, player development, it involved game style, it involved coaching philosophy. We had a criteria, as I said, and he ticked the box and all of that and come out on top.
2: Shifting to rugby league, and Auckland's Eden Park will host game two of next year's men's State of Origin series. It'll be only the second time that State of Origin has been played outside of Australia, with California hosting a match in 1987. Australian Rugby League Commission Chairman Peter Vlandis says the match will be part of a wider rugby league festival. Well, the head of cricket in the Northern Territory says Australia's shock loss to Bangladesh last week will not hurt Darwin's chances of hosting future international test matches. Bangladesh thrashed Australia by 9 wickets at Morara Stadium, the first international test cricket played in the territory since the early 2000s. Cricket NT CEO Gavin Dovey says despite the result, the crowd turnout and weather conditions made a strong case for a return in future years.
4: So we'll have some one-day cricket up here next August, which is fantastic. And then the goal is to try and make international cricket a regular staple up here on the event calendar. And certainly the events of the last week certainly don't hurt.
2: And Australian selectors have dropped opening batter Jake Weatherald for the second test against Bangladesh in Mackay. Weatherald has been replaced in the squad by Matthew Renshaw, who's in contention to play a test for the first time in more than 3 years. Number three batter Manus Labuschagne remains in the squad, with the 11 expected to be announced later this week. Australian tennis player Alex Zimenor has beaten British player Arthur Ferry in the round of 32 at the Cincinnati Open. The fifth-seeded Zimenor was victorious 7-5, 7-6. Countryman Chris O'Connell advanced when Brazilian João Fonseca withdrew from their match with injury. Australian Rinki Hijikata, he lost in straight sets to the world number 16, Jakub Menchik. And hockey Roos player Grace Young says the side is taking positives out of its loss to the Netherlands at the World Cup. The co-host defeated Australia 4-2 in the group match. 2 goals in the fourth quarter secured the win for the Dutch, but Young says the hockey Roos challenged the world champions.
5: I think we can definitely be proud of ourselves, but never satisfied. I think that's a platform in which we can build upon, but yeah, we've got a lot more to give. They are number one in the world, and so if we give them gifts and things, then they will execute, but we've got to tidy things up in the back.
2: And their next game, Laura, will be against Chile, which will be the third match of their group. They did win their opening one, so they're 1-1 going into that third match.
1: Okay, well, that's good to hear. Thank you very much, Fraser. Time now to take a look at the capital city weather. Starting in Brisbane, it is 18 right now. Possible shower tomorrow and 23. In Sydney, it's 15 degrees. You're looking at a partly cloudy 20 tomorrow. 10 right now in Canberra, dropping to 1 tonight. Early frost, then partly cloudy with a top of 18. It's 16 in Melbourne, windy with showers tomorrow and a high of 17 forecast. Hobart, currently 12 degrees, dropping to 8 tonight, a shower or two and a high of 18 tomorrow. Adelaide, it's 17 right now, showers easing and 18 tomorrow. Perth, currently 15 degrees, a shower or two with a top of 20 forecast for you. And it is 27 in Darwin right now, a sunny 34 on the way tomorrow. It's news time, 8 o'clock in the east, 7:30 in the centre and 6 o'clock now in the west.

0: ABC News, good evening. I'm Noni Edwards. The AFL says it's prepared to act if its standards have not been met amid serious allegations involving Sydney Swans players. Digby Worth-Muller reports.
1: Chief Executive Andrew Dillon says the allegations are deeply concerning, but a police investigation must be allowed to run its course. He says the woman who made the report is entitled to privacy and care, and sexual assault allegations must be treated seriously, regardless of who is involved. The AFL and the Swans will consider the broader conduct of the players as more information comes to light.
0: Labor's gambling advertising bills officially passed the lower house of parliament with support from the coalition after several new amendments. Political reporter Isabella Tolhurst has the details.
2: The gambling advertising bill passed the House this evening 103 votes to 14 after a series of amendments were agreed upon by Labor and the coalition. The laws will see a reduction in gambling ads to 3 per hour during broadcasts and a total ban during live sports games. The amendments that passed today include the creation of a register for people to opt out of online ads and stricter rules on inducement marketing to problem gamblers. 2 coalition MPs crossed the floor to vote against the bill, joining crossbenchers who say the laws don't go far enough. It's expected to pass the Senate tomorrow.
0: A public health expert says cutting the tobacco excise would do little to undermine Australia's illicit cigarette trade and could weaken efforts to reduce smoking. One Nation wants the tax on cigarettes cut by 75%, but arguing high prices have fuelled the black market and handed billions of dollars to organised crime. University of Sydney Emeritus Professor Simon Chapman says stronger enforcement is the more effective response, pointing to recent raids and hundreds of store closures in New South Wales.
3: If I were one of these criminal syndicates, I'd be thinking, well, not much has been done to us until recently, when in fact the government's been quite successful with huge sort of busts. And in New South Wales alone, there have been over 400 shops closed. They're doing pretty well, but there's a long way to go.
0: A warning, this next story references alleged indecent assault. A court has heard a former colleague of Alan Jones invited him to his wedding despite allegedly being kissed and groped by veteran broadcaster several years earlier. Ethan Ricks is following the trial.
4: Complainant C has alleged he was indecently assaulted by the former radio host when he was in his early 20s on 8 separate occasions while working with Mr. Jones in 2008. The trial heard despite leaving his work several years earlier and describing the broadcaster as a grub to his friends, invited Mr. Jones to his wedding and accepted his $2,000 gift. The complainant said he sent Mr. Jones several suggestive texts because he had been groomed for a decade and made to believe that was an acceptable way to talk to the radio host. Complainant C denied several suggestions from the defence that he fabricated his accusations. Mr. Jones has pleaded not guilty to all 22 charges.
0: Internationally, at least 17 Ukrainians have been killed in the latest round of Russian missile and drone strikes, according to officials. The BBC's Dan Johnson reports.
5: 10 people were killed in Pechenye when 2 Russian missiles were reported to have hit homes, a cafe and a post office. 8 people were hurt, according to local officials from the Kharkiv region. Elsewhere, 3 Ukrainians died in Sumy, 2 in Zaporizhia, 2 in Kherson. 5 people were wounded in Izium, close to the front line in the east. And Kyiv came under 5 waves of attack overnight. Ukrainian drones again targeted Moscow. The city's mayor said 620 of them, 180 shot down. And another warehouse of the online retailer Wildberries was reported to have been hit.
0: South Korea's foreign ministry says it's been working closely with the US on a possible military contribution to the Iran situation. The comment comes after US President Donald Trump said he'd ordered substantially reduced joint military exercises with South Korea. He cited what he said was a good relationship with North Korea's leader Kim Jong-un and South Korea's refusal to join the US war against Iran. Spokesperson Park Doo-sun says the South Korean government hopes for a meaningful dialogue.
6: Our government has actively participated from the outset in international discussions aimed at securing a ceasefire involving Iran and restoring freedom of navigation through the Strait of Hormuz. We are in close consultations with the United States regarding possible substantive and military contributions.
0: You're now up to date with the very

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1: Good evening, Laura Chilingirian here with you. It's Tuesday the 18th of August. On the way, several Sydney Swans players linked to a police investigation into an alleged sexual assault at a Melbourne hotel. In Victoria, Portland residents discover hundreds of dead and dying birds in what they fear is a mass mortality event caused by bird flu. And later you'll hear from a well-known Vietnam vet and singer, Normie Rowe, on why it's always about mates on Vietnam Veterans Day. But first, tonight, the CEO of the AFL, Andrew Dillon, has released a statement on the alleged sexual assault scandal. Several of the AFL club's players have been linked to the investigation, but there is still no confirmation that they're directly involved. No charges have been laid in connection with the alleged incident, which is said to have taken place in a Melbourne hotel in the early hours of Monday morning after the Swans win over Essendon. Jess Halloran is an investigative reporter for the ABC and has more on this AFL statement.
3: Well, there'd been silence from the AFL since these allegations broke, and Andrew Dillon has finally released a statement late this evening saying that these allegations are deeply concerning. He's also said that this is a matter that remains under police investigation, and he says it's important that the police process runs its course. But what he also spotlighted that as a sport and an industry, we need to be clear about the standards we expect and the values we stand for and the need to uphold them.
4: Let me ask a question just about that. Is that actually true in the AFL?
3: I think this allegation of sexual assault raises deep and troubling questions around the culture of the AFL as it stands right now.
4: Explain what you mean by that. What's wrong with the culture?
3: Well, it is incredible that in at the height of the football season, we're very close to finals, that there is this allegation stemming from a night out where these Swans players are said to have had a woman back to a hotel room. It's not clear what the specifics of the allegation are yet, but it is deeply concerning that this behaviour has moved this woman to make this allegation, serious allegation of a sexual assault in this day and age.
4: Now, also, we're talking about something broader within the AFL. Do other codes deal with these kinds of allegations, with these profound issues of culture better than the AFL?
3: They do it differently. In the NRL, there is if a player is charged with a serious crime, like sexual assault, they are stood down until that matter is resolved. It's called a no-fault stand-down. It was brought in 2019. It was subjected to a federal court challenge, but it survived that. And it stands as a policy that is embraced by the code to this day, that if you are charged with domestic violence, usually the CEO uses their discretion to stand down the player, but the AFL has not done this yet. Yes, it has had last year a player up on a sexual assault charge. His name was suppressed. The rape charge was thrown out. But the player was stood down for the entire season. Now, the AFLPA, when I spoke to them this afternoon, they said they're traditionally against a stand-down, a blanket stand-down policy. They like to take it on a case-by-case basis, and so does the AFL.
4: And that's the Players Association you're talking
3: about?
4: Yes,
3: that's correct.
4: And just to one point about this story, a former AFLW player, Kate McCarthy, has criticised the coverage of this incident for focusing too much on this as a sports story and what it will mean for the players and the team. Is that also indicative of the culture around AFL?
3: Well, certainly if you were watching footy shows over the last 24 hours, you'd have seen the pundits gravitate straight to the finals and not reflect on the alleged victim in this instance. Kate spoke about a horrific sort of toxic misogyny happening within the AFL. So she speaks about that the industry is really, it's a big problem.
4: And to be fair, is Andrew Dillon, has he done anything in his statement to address that unhappiness that she addressed with the way the story, this event has been covered so far?
3: From what we can see from Andrew Dillon, he's saying that it does not uphold the behaviour and the standards, and, you know, perhaps it should be, you know, people should act on what Kate is saying and listen to Kate and take this matter further as, you know, an opportunity to perhaps remedy where the AFL is at this moment. This issue is clearly spotlighting a deep cultural issue, a problematic cultural issue.
4: These are allegations so far, but what do we understand about what is alleged to have taken place overnight on Sunday into Monday?
3: Yeah, what we understand, Sarah, is that four players have been linked to an allegation of sexual assault at the Pullman Hotel, which was the team hotel where the team was staying after their game against Essendon. And at some time between the hours of 4 and 7 a.m, there's said to be an incident that has occurred.
4: What actions has the club taken so far? Now, these, of course, are separate to the assault allegations themselves. This is about the club's own way of dealing with this. What have they said in train?
3: The club is today investigated the four players at the centre of this allegation. They weren't investigating, obviously, the allegation of the crime, but they were looking to the behaviour around this incident. Now, in the next 24 to 48 hours, you could probably expect that these players could be stood down. It's still being debated how long they'll be stood down for, but it's certainly expected to happen.
1: That is Jess Halloran talking to Sarah Ferguson, and a lengthy statement has just been released from the Sydney Swans in the past few minutes. It reads, and bear with me, this is a lengthy statement: the Sydney Swans can confirm that the club board will meet tonight to agree on player sanctions and penalties now that the club has concluded its interviews with all the players involved in the incident in Melbourne. It says, we respect there is an ongoing investigation by Victoria Police, and any actions we take are independent of this. The club believes the players are in serious breach of expected club behaviour and standards, and it is appropriate to take firm action and highlight that any sanction we impose relates solely to those breaches. The Sydney Swans Club also acknowledges that these serious allegations impact others and their well-being must be paramount. It says the Swans condemn all forms of abuse and disrespectful behaviour towards women. Any conduct that causes offence or harm to others is unacceptable and falls well short of our expectations. All women deserve to be respected and to feel safe. The statement continues on. It says, we also want to acknowledge that the care and welfare of our AFLW athletes and staff is of the utmost importance to us as a club. They have been and will continue to be offered the support they require, and we acknowledge the impact these allegations have on our female athletes, staff members and the wider community. Any further sanctions or decisions regarding the outcome of the police investigation would take place after that process is completed. The statement says, during this time, we will provide the appropriate support to the players involved in the incident, along with their partners and families. The Sydney Swans hold all players and staff at the club to high standards of behaviour and personal conduct. Representing this club carries significant responsibilities both on and off the field. And it says, we expect those standards to be upheld at all times. The statement concludes by saying, our focus remains on cooperating fully with the AFL and authorities, maintaining the integrity of the process and upholding the high standards expected of everyone who represents this club. So that's a statement from the Sydney Swans released in the past 15 or so minutes, and it will meet this evening, the board, to decide on what to do on player sanctions and penalties. So we will learn about more about this story as the days progress. To the headlines here on ABC News Radio, Labor's gambling advertising bill has officially passed the lower house of parliament, 3 years after a Labor-led inquiry called for an end to online gambling ads. The federal government's legislation will now move to the Senate, where the coalition is expected to support its passage through parliament. South Korea's president says annual military drills are not designed to threaten North Korea after President Donald Trump called for them to be reduced. A growing number of parents and teachers are calling for a significant reduction in the amount of screen time students receive at school. The Fewer Screens, More Learning petition has more than 23,000 signatures calling for primary schools to be device free. Residents in the southwestern Victorian town of Portland have discovered hundreds of dead and dying birds in what they fear is a mass mortality event caused by bird flu. The cleanup has been criticised as sporadic and disorganised, prompting some locals to take efforts into their own hands. Alexandra Humphreys filed this report.
5: Bird carcasses are dotted along the shoreline at Portland in Victoria. With H5 bird flu cases previously confirmed in the area, locals are concerned.
6: We're all a little bit scared, especially because the first cases were here. Yeah, just not really knowing what to do, not really knowing what's going on. And yeah, to see as many birds as we did this morning, it was just like, what do we do here?
5: Ella Miller describes seeing mass groups of birds lying dead on the sand.
6: Normally there's big flocks just flying around, and to see them basically all dead and not many at all is just taking something from our local community as well. So yeah, it's been quite heartbreaking.
7: It's very distressing to see the birds washing up, the dead ones, but I think it's even more distressing to see them half dead, you know, wobbling around on their feet.
5: Kate Howman is a nearby resident.
7: We came down on Sunday and there were about 30 dead birds from here to the Lee Breakwater. Then to see them wobbling on their feet and not being able to get out of the way of cars and people and things like that.
5: Some residents have started removing the birds themselves, wearing masks and putting them into garbage bags, concerned the state government's response has been too little and too slow.
7: Community members are taking things into their own hands, but with no real knowledge of what to do. You know, I'm worried about the native bird population, but there's two large egg farms here as well. What are the authorities doing to help this bird flu from spreading from the beach here inland? I don't see anything happening in that regard.
5: Joshua Pearce is from the Port Danger Committee of Management. He's worried that leaving the carcasses on the beach could create risks for the community.
8: You'll often see silver gulls and other birds coming right up to those corpses, and that's a very real vector risk, a very real risk of that disease, that bird flu transferring from the dead tern to the silver gull, and then it just keeps spreading. But beyond that, there's also a societal impact, people not wanting to visit the beach as often, particularly with their dogs, and then there's a possibility of a tourism impact down the road. If the birds are just left in situ there, it's not really a good look.
5: Eric Verler is a seabird researcher with the Australasian Seabird Group. He says the reports are consistent with a mass mortality event caused by H5 bird flu.
9: Well, in an ideal situation, you would imagine the authorities would be in a position to come to the site, do an inspection, and then do the cleanup as required. Clearly, if there are, you know, a number of carcasses on the beach, there's an increasing probability that it is a mass mortality event. And so there would be, you know, subsequent concerns to the community of having carcasses on the beach.
5: While he understands that residents are likely frustrated and worried, he emphasises that the guidance is to stay clear of carcasses.
9: There is a non-zero risk of infection by the virus of people, and it's not worth the risk of getting sick by taking matters into your own hand.
5: The Victorian government was contacted for comment.
1: That is Alexandra Humphreys with that report, and Jean Bell helping out as well. Across Australia today, Vietnam veterans have paused to remember a battle that helped define a generation, the Battle of Long Tan. It is 60 years since 108 Australian soldiers faced overwhelming odds and wrote one of the most remarkable chapters of the Vietnam War. Legendary pop singer Normie Rowe was described as Australia's Elvis Presley when he was conscripted back in the day. He talks about what today represents and what it was like hearing about his call-up through the media.
10: All of this time, from time I got back when I was in

0: the Department of National Service and Training, or whatever it was, Labor and National Service, and they said, no, nothing's arrived yet. About two or three concerts later, I was in Bunbury at the radio station, 6BU there. My parents had the itinerary and they called me at the radio station and said, we've just received the letter in the mail that you've been called up. So the press knew before what I did, which I thought was, you know, something so personal was pretty, they already knew. My whole attitude was if it was good enough for anybody, a mechanic or a bank teller or anybody else in the normal walk of life to be called up, was good enough for a pop singer to be called up. And I wasn't the only one. I think Marty Roan was called up and so was Mike Ferber.
1: What were your personal experiences?
0: I became a crewman on an armoured personnel carrier. I was a driver for 2 months. I was the troop leader, a troop leader's radio operator for about 4 months. And then I was a crew commander of the lead track, the guy out the front, for 6 months. I met the salt of the earth people. We were all mates. By the time you get into a situation like that, you're forgetting about the patriotism and the reason you're there or anything like that. You look at the guy next to you and you're there for him and he's there for you, and you know that.
1: I think the bitter pill to swallow too were the returning troops, and because of all the political divide about the Vietnam War, there wasn't the welcoming that the veterans deserved after what they've been through, such as yourself. Well, how much did that add to post-stress for so many of the returning veterans?
0: A lot of it was held under the carpet for 20 years until 1987 and the Welcome Home Parade. And thank God for John Schumann's I Was Only 19. That song, John's dedication, turned that into the whole issue upside down. So people started to realise, my God, the effects of that war weren't left in that country far away. They were brought home. In 87, when we had the Welcome Home Parade, just leading up to that, we sent a letter to the Prime Minister of the day. I was on the committee that organised it. The Prime Minister of the day said, oh, look, the Prime Minister doesn't get involved in any of these political rallies or anything, so he won't be there. About 2 days before the Welcome Home Parade, when it was a fait accompli that it looked like it was going to be a massive thing, which it was, we got a letter from the Prime Minister who said, I've been able to clear my decks and I'll be there to take the salute. And we had to send a letter back saying, well, you can be there, but you won't be taking the salute because we've already organised the Governor-General to do that. That Prime Minister was Bob Hawke, and he can't ever be forgiven for the way he treated us.
1: Today, 60 years since the Battle of Long Tan, how do you commemorate?
0: Just with mates. It wouldn't matter where I am in Australia. I've been for all various commemoration anniversaries like Anzac Day, Long Tan Day, or Vietnam Veterans Day as it is now, or Remembrance Day. I'm always with mates. They make it real.
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10: Thanks, Laura. The AFL says it is prepared to act if its standards have not been met amid serious allegations involving Sydney Swans players. Digby Werthmiller reports.
11: Chief Executive Andrew Dillon says the allegations are deeply concerning, but a police investigation must be allowed to run its course. He says the woman who made the report is entitled to privacy and care, and sexual assault allegations must be treated seriously, regardless of who is involved. The AFL and the Swans will consider the broader conduct of the players as more information comes to light.
10: In separate AFL news, Carlton's Josh Fraser says he's honoured to be named the team's next full-time senior coach.

0: Since becoming interim coach after the exit of Michael Voss, the Blues have had 10 wins and one draw from 13 matches and secured a spot in the competition's expanded top 10. Despite helping turn their season around, Fraser says he wasn't sure that he was the right man to lead the club moving forward.
1: When this changeover happened with the interim role, I was as honest as I could have been at that point in time. I wasn't sure if I was ready to be a senior coach. And along the way, it was crystallising in my mind the experiences I was getting, the conversations I was having externally that ultimately led me to a point where I was all in.
0: Australian Rugby League's showpiece event will head across the Tasman for the first time, with the men's state of origin confirmed for Auckland next year. The Australian Rugby League Commission has announced that Game 2 of the 2027 series will be played at Eden Park. It will be only the second time that state of origin has been played outside of Australia, with California hosting a match in 1987. AILC chairman Peter Vlandis says the Origin match, which is scheduled for June 16, 2027, will be part of a wider rugby league festival in New Zealand's largest city. In men's cricket, Australian selectors have dropped opening batter Jack Weatherald for the second test against Bangladesh. Duncan Hunsdale has more.
2: Australia's loss to Bangladesh in the opening test in Darwin was one of the worst in its history, and selectors have reacted. Jake Weatherald played all five Ashes tests last summer but made only one half century. Scores of 23 and a duck against Bangladesh weren't enough, and he's been replaced in the squad of 13 by fellow left-handed opener Matthew Renshaw. The 30-year-old Queenslander is in line to play a test for the first time in more than 3 years. The playing 11 will be announced later this week, with the second test starting on Saturday in Mackay.
0: Australia has lost to host nation the Netherlands 4-2 at the Women's Hockey World Cup. Two goals in the fourth quarter secured the win for the home side. The Hockey Roos won their first match and will now play Chile in the third match of the group stage. Meanwhile, Australia has defeated Canada 50-41 at the World Wheelchair Rugby World Championships in Brazil. The Steelers led by 7 points at halftime and ran away with the victory in the second half. The defending champions take on New Zealand tomorrow. Well, the LIV Golf Tour has cancelled its team championships in Michigan next week, saying it needs to focus on building its next chapter. This week's event in Indianapolis will be the last of the season and double up as a team competition. The Breakaway League has faced an uncertain future since Saudi Arabia withdrew its financial backing in April. LIV Golf CEO Scott O'Neill recently said that new investors had been secured. And sisters Serena and Venus Williams have lost their opening round doubles match at tennis's Cincinnati Open. In their first match together since the 2022 US Open, the wildcard pair went down 2-6, 6-1, 10-8 to Ukraine's Marta Kostyuk and American Peyton Stearns. They were due to compete in the doubles draw at Wimbledon, but were forced to pull out after Serena sustained a knee injury during her opening round singles defeat. The Williams sisters have won 14 major doubles titles, including 6 at Wimbledon, as well as 3 Olympic gold medals. Laura?
3: Thanks very much for that, Fraser Fife. And sport in half an hour once again. Right now, time to check the weather. Brisbane, it's 18 degrees, down to 12 tonight, a possible shower and a top of 23 tomorrow. It's 15 right now in Sydney. You're looking at a partly cloudy Wednesday with temperatures from 11 to 20. Canberra, 9 right now, down to 1 this evening. Early frost, then partly cloudy and 18. In Melbourne, currently 16 degrees, windy with showers tomorrow, temperatures ranging from 13 to 17. It's 11 in Hobart, down to 8 this evening, with a top of 18 on the way tomorrow and a shower or two. 17 right now in Adelaide, showers easing tomorrow, a low of 11 and a high of 18. In Perth, it is 14 right now, down to 9 this evening, a shower or two and a top of 20 tomorrow. And it's currently 26 in Darwin. It's going to be a sunny Wednesday for you with temperatures from 22 to 34 degrees. It's news time.
4: ABC News with Noni Edwards. The board of the Sydney Swans will meet tonight to agree on player sanctions and penalties as a police investigation continues into an allegation of sexual assault. In a statement released tonight, the Swans board says the club has concluded its interviews with the players involved in the incident in Melbourne. It says the club believes the players are in serious breach of expected behaviour and standards, and it's appropriate to take firm action. The club says it condemns all forms of abuse and disrespectful behaviour towards women. Anti-violence advocates say they've been appalled by the discourse around the sexual assault investigation linked to the Sydney Swans. AFL CEO Andrew Dillon released a lengthy statement this evening, labelling the allegations deeply concerning. He says it raises broader concerns for the game and the AFL's responsibilities as a sport, but that the police process needs to run its course. It's the first statement from Andrew Dillon since the allegations came to light. Earlier today, Respect Victoria CEO Helen Bolton had called on the league to take a stronger stance.
5: The conduct around this alleged sexual assault has been disgraceful. Women are watching, young people are watching. The AFL sets the standards for what we in a community see and expect, and they need to do better. They need to lift their game.
4: The SA government says it will be introducing new laws to regulate the home delivery of alcohol. It's one of the key recommendations made by the Royal Commission into Domestic, Family and Sexual Violence, with a five-year plan handed down today. So far, 12 of the 129 recommendations have been implemented, with Premier Peter Malinauskas saying another 25 are underway. The online alcohol delivery legislation was promised to be acted upon immediately after the March election. While delayed, Mr. Malinauskas says the final version has now been accepted by Cabinet and will be tabled to Parliament, with hopes of getting it passed by the end of the year.
6: To be clear, people will still be able to purchase alcohol online and have it delivered to their home, but there has to be a two-hour delay between the purchase being initiated and the order being completed. And then we are curtailing the times that can occur between 10 a.m. and 10 p.m.
4: South Australia's peak body for domestic violence services, Embolden, has welcomed the announcement. Chief Executive Mary Leaker acknowledged the advocacy of people with lived experience who had supported the regulation of alcohol.
7: We have clear evidence that the harmful use of alcohol exacerbates and intensifies domestic, family and sexual violence. And so we know that these common sense measures will reduce harm and save lives.
4: Nearly 2,000 patients across the Albury-Wodonga region on the border of New South Wales and Victoria have been advised to repeat colonoscopies because of concerns about a doctor's methods. Of the 1,084 patients who've undergone repeat procedures, more than half were found to have polyps and seven were diagnosed with cancer. Dr. Lu Ming Schmidt was found guilty of professional misconduct in July after investigations into her colonoscopies and surgical management of patients has been suspended from practicing for 6 months. The daughter of one former patient who later died from bowel cancer says the suspension is inadequate. The Northern Territory's first woman chief minister says gender is no longer the barrier to territory politics it was when she entered Parliament. 25 years ago today, Claire Martin led Labor to its first NT election victory after 27 years of country Liberal Party government. Since then, several women have led the territory, and Ms. Martin says gender matters less today.
8: I think women have shown very clearly that we can do the job. And I think the Territory doesn't make that distinction now between, look, you know, we've got a leader of a party, is it a woman or a man? They're judging you on your ability to do the job.
4: Internationally, an official says a student live-streamed himself shooting and killing another student in a classroom in the southern Philippines before taking his own life. It's the second school attack in the country in less than 2 months. Philippine President Ferdinand Marcos Jr. has ordered law enforcement agencies to investigate and to determine measures to be taken to prevent violence in schools. The shooting took place at a school in the Ateneo de Zamboanga University, where the gunman brought a pistol and a rifle onto the school campus and fired at students inside the classroom. To sport, and Melbourne has failed to overturn Jacob van Rooyen's striking change charge in the AFL tribunal, meaning the forward will miss the Demons' next three games. The 23-year-old swung his arm in a contest which concussed Port Adelaide's Alia Alia in their game on Saturday. The suspension sees Melbourne's leading goal kicker miss Saturday's clash against the Bulldogs, as well as the beginning of the team's final series. Bulldogs defender Lachlan Brambles also challenged his fine for careless contact with an umpire. That outcome communicated tomorrow.
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3: Good evening, Laura Chilingirian with you this evening. Coming up, Donald Trump threatens to attack Gulf ally Oman if it blocks US efforts to take control of the Strait of Hormuz. A trial that could change Instagram and Facebook forever. What is the federal case against Meta all about? We'll find out from a lawyer. And the colourful local characters you'll meet if you head to Far West New South Wales for the Monday Bash this weekend. But first, US President Donald Trump has again taken aim at American allies around the world as his frustration over the war with Iran boils over. He has threatened to bomb Oman if it interferes with any efforts to reopen the Strait of Hormuz. Middle East correspondent Matthew Doran has more from Jerusalem.
10: Let's explain why he's looking at Oman in particular. Oman is the country on the southern side of the Strait of Hormuz, across that waterway from Iran. And those two countries have been locked in negotiations for a number of weeks now about the ongoing management of the strait, what sort of routes ships would be taking in and out of the Persian Gulf through the Strait of Hormuz, what sort of things like management fees might be charged as a result of that, something which, apart from the brief window where Donald Trump himself was talking about the US controlling the Strait of Hormuz, any sort of control or exercise of management fees, things like that, has been something that the US has railed against for the duration of this war. We have heard that Iran's foreign ministry spokesperson has certainly said that Iran is close to an agreement with Oman there, and that seems to be what has sparked to this latest criticism from Donald Trump, saying that they should not interfere with this process, even though Oman has previously been used by the United States as something of a mediator in this region as well. It is a sharp departure from that, but entirely also in line with how Donald Trump approaches negotiations and approaches diplomacy in this part of the world. He went even further than his comments in the Oval Office in an interview with Fox News, a phone interview with Fox News earlier on in the day, where he said that if Oman did interfere in this process, the US would bomb the out of them there. So using very strong language in his criticism of Oman. So this is an ongoing situation. I think it really points to the frustration that Donald Trump has about this stalemate, which has erupted between the US and Iran, trying to come up with some sort of arrangement to reopen the Strait of Hormuz, but also properly end this war, which is quickly approaching the six-month mark. It started back on the 28th of February. We, of course, had back in mid-June that interim deal to end the fighting, to reopen the strait and to begin that peace process. That was formally or practically torn up just a couple of weeks later as the US and Iran exchanged fire once more across the Persian Gulf. And that deal now, that was set for a 60-day period, that has now also formally expired, with Donald Trump saying he's got no intention of extending it.
11: And how is President Trump linking the war in Iran with military exercises in South Korea?
10: Yeah, it might seem like a bit of a distant thread for Donald Trump to go down, but certainly he is criticising South Korea, as he has done with a number of countries around the world, including Australia, saying that South Korea has not provided enough support to the US during the war with Iran. It hasn't tried to help out with the efforts to, in Donald Trump's terms, denuclearise Iran there. What he has announced with regards to South Korea is that he is planning to scale back US military exercises with South Korea, partly because of that lack of support with Iran, partly because he says it's incredibly costly to run these sort of military exercises, although they have been long-standing. That would be no surprise, really, to the US administration that they do incur some costs there. But he is also making some references to his relationship with Kim Jong-un, North Korea's dictatorial leader there, saying that these sort of military exercises are unnecessarily threatening to the hermit kingdom there. So an interesting, I guess, divergence away from this part of the world, but Donald Trump clearly tying in efforts in Asia as well with what is happening here in the Middle East.
11: And Matt, separately, for so long we covered what was happening in Gaza, but it hasn't got as much attention in recent months. Where is that all at now?
10: So what's happened in the last day also is senior members of the Trump administration, specifically Jared Kushner, the president's son-in-law, have been in this part of the world trying to progress the next stage of the Gaza ceasefire. It was around a fortnight ago, just over a fortnight ago, that Donald Trump was heralding a major breakthrough there, saying that that Hamas had agreed to lay down its weapons to get into that next phase of the Gaza ceasefire. Hamas, in turn, said that that was conditional on Israel doing a couple of things, including halting its strikes on the Gaza Strip and also withdrawing from large swathes of territory. Israel has continued to encroach deeper and deeper into Gaza since that ceasefire was announced back in October 2025, controlling more and more land beyond the roughly 50% it was in control of when that truce was declared almost 9 months or so ago there. Israel has been very critical of that, has said that it's not, it doesn't appreciate those terms, it doesn't think that those terms are appropriate for Israel, and so there has been this standoff there as to how do you get to that next phase. Israel also hasn't even let the new Palestinian Technocratic Committee, known as the National Committee for the Administration of Gaza, to go into the Strip and actually take over management of its affairs. It's still conducting its business from the Egyptian capital, Cairo. So that's the background there. Jared Kushner had been in the region. He'd been in Cairo on Sunday. Yesterday, local time, he met with the Israeli Prime Minister Benjamin Netanyahu to try to, I guess, convince him to go down this path, that while this might not be entirely what Israel wants, this is the way forward, considering just how difficult it has been in these negotiations. It doesn't look like he got that outcome, regardless of how optimistic he was that he would be able to achieve an outcome like that. And I think we need to point out that there is a massive roadblock in the way of any progress in Gaza, and that is the Israeli election, which is slated for the 27th of October. Gaza is still a deeply, deeply divisive issue in Israel, and there has been long been suggestions that the Netanyahu government would want to pump the brakes on those negotiations until that poll is held, or risk anything coming out of those negotiations becoming a political attack.
3: That's Middle East correspondent Matthew Doran. He was speaking there to the ABC's Joe O'Brien. Now, there's been much talk about the harmful effects of social media in recent years, and there have been a number of court cases around the world, but the largest one yet is about to get underway in California. 30 American states are collectively seeking damages, which, in theory, could total as much as $1.4 US dollars. That's nearly $2 trillion Australian, against the social media giant Meta, the parent company of Facebook, Instagram and WhatsApp. They are arguing that Meta's platforms are contributing to the youth mental health crisis by deliberately designing features that get children addicted to its platforms. One person closely watching proceedings is Matthew Bergman, an attorney, law professor and founder of the Social Media Victims Law Centre. He represented a young woman who was awarded $6 million in damages in a landmark case recently after a court found Meta and YouTube had created addictive products.
12: I think that what we're seeing now is the third situation in 5 months where a social media company has had to face a jury. They had to face a jury in New Mexico. They had to face a jury in Los Angeles in our case, and now they're having to face a jury in Oakland. And in and of itself, the fact that these companies are now being held accountable in front of a fair and partial jury is a huge step forward in accountability. Because when we started doing this work 4.5 years ago, no one thought we would ever get to a jury. They didn't even think we'd get past the starting gate.
13: This case is about what has been called the addiction theory of harm. Can you just describe what that is?
12: Yeah, these companies, Meta in particular, makes its money by selling advertising. When you are on social media, you are not the customer, you're the product. They are selling your engagement. And so they have designed platforms to be addictive in order to maximize the amount of time that kids are online and the amount of ads that they see and the amount of money that Meta makes. This is not an accident. This is not a coincidence. This is a deliberate design decision based upon Meta's algorithmic artificial intelligence and its exploitation of the intellectual, the neurological, and the emotional vulnerabilities of young people.
13: And so what evidence is there that these companies, and Meta in particular, given it is the center of this new trial, that they intentionally designed their systems to be addictive rather than building something that turned out to be addictive?
12: Well, their own internal documents are the most damning evidence there is. When they say teens have an addict's mentality, they understand how the human brain works, in particular the adolescent brain, and how susceptible it is to dopamine and the addictive quality of rabbit holes that kids get in. So it's their own words. This is not a effort to impose language or terminology on a defendant. This is their own documents and their own language and their own efforts are what the evidence is going to show.
13: Now, many parents are concerned about their children's use of social media. What do you think the social media companies should do to their platforms?

0: to ensure that people can use them without becoming addicted?
1: Well, turn off the algorithms. Show kids what they want to see, not what they can't look away from. We know, and they know, that material that is psychologically discordant, material that is upsetting, material that is disturbing, material that is violent, is more susceptible to dopamine response than material that is uplifting and reaffirming. And so they've deliberately designed these platforms to show kids more and more extreme material to keep them engaged. Turn that off. Some kids will be drawn in the wrong direction, yes. Some kids will set out to look at bad things, and that's unfortunate, but that's not what will occur in the majority of cases if they just turn down the algorithms. The other thing they could do is limit the number of screen time and the hours of screen time. In what earthly world is it a good thing for a child to be on social media at 3 o'clock in the morning? Provide basic warnings to parents and young people about the dangers of social media, and protect young people from adult predators who lurk online and are connected to vulnerable young people through the deliberate design decisions of these platforms. You know, those four changes would do a lot to make social media 75-80% safer.
0: What about the role of parents here? For example, it's not great for kids to be watching television at 3 a.m, whether it be online or through a box in the corner of the room. Parents have a responsibility as well, don't they?
1: Of course they do. And the problem is that the social media platforms are designed to thwart parental responsibility. They're designed to encourage kids to open multiple accounts. Meta calls that a value add. They've designed platforms that make it very, very difficult for parents to monitor their kids' social media activity. And also, most kids are more tech savvy than their parents. The companies have taken advantage of that. And at the very least, they haven't warned parents of the clear and present danger that social media presents to their kids.
0: This case is demanding $1.4 trillion in damages. It's an astonishing sum of money. It's almost equal to the market value of Meta. I mean, it's an unrealistic sum of money, isn't it? It's not going to be fined that amount.
1: Well, you know, we don't know. In a negotiation, I make an outrageous demand and my opponent makes an insulting offer, and, you know, then we have a conversation. I don't draw much significance to the $1.2 trillion. What I do draw significance to is the statement implicit in that, that the only way these companies, and Meta in particular, are going to change their behavior is if it's in their economic incentive to do so. Time and again, the common sense design decisions that would make these platforms safer are spurned if they would in any way impact profitability. So by imposing significant financial penalties on these companies in terms of damage awards, we hopefully will be able to incentivize them to change their behavior, because moral persuasion hasn't worked and public humiliation hasn't worked. The only thing that's going to work is hit them in the pocketbook.
2: It's Matthew Bergman, an attorney, law professor and founder of the Social Media Victims Law Centre, talking to the BBC's Rob Young. You're listening to ABC News Radio, taking a look at the headlines. The board of the Sydney Swans is meeting tonight to agree on player sanctions and penalties as a police investigation continues into an allegation of sexual assault. In a statement released tonight, the Swans board says the club has concluded its interviews with the players involved in the incident in Melbourne. It says the club believes the players are in serious breach of expected behaviours and standards, and it's appropriate to take firm action. It says it condemns all forms of abuse and disrespectful behaviour towards women. Forensic tests are being carried out after a body was found in a buried box at Logan, south of Brisbane. Police suspect it may be 46-year-old Chad Bishop, who's been missing since March 2022. And Latin pop star Shakira's committed to rebuild at least 10 schools in her home country of Colombia following a devastating earthquake. Let's take you now to far west New South Wales. Surrounded by the rolling barrier ranges lies a little village which once bustled with a mining boom many decades ago. Now, Silverton's population sits at around 40 people, and that's including the donkeys. In 2 days, thousands of people will converge on the region for the latest Mundi Mundi Bash music festival. And a quirky cast of characters stands ready to welcome the boost to local tourism. Broken Hill reporter Oliver

0: In outback New South Wales, a former police officer turned camelier is getting ready for the Mundi Mundi Bash. The festival has sold all of its 15,000 tickets, and Peter Devine is rustling up her animals to get ready for an on-site petting zoo and camel tours.
1: I reckon I've had my farm and been here for about 9 years. It was 9 years this year. Now, it was a work dare to get my pet camels. My workmates dared me because I was living in the outback, of course, should have pet camels. So I got my first two pet camels within a month of buying the farm. And a few years later decided to get more camels to do camel rides and all the other animals to do the farm visits and camping here. The Mundi Bash is good for Silverton. We get a lot of people that haven't been out this way coming out here for a start.
0: For Miss Devine, Silverton and her farm, which features a host of animals, from ducks, sheep and alpacas to dingoes, emus and camels, is home. Although she admits it is pretty quirky.
1: The population of Silverton is roughly about 40 people, and there are certainly some characters here. Some might say some come out here to get away from everything, which could be true. Some say it's just to live a different lifestyle. Look, it's very slow-paced. It's very unique. It is remote, I guess. If you've never been here, you'd think this is remote. I don't think it's remote because, you know, I know you know everyone in Silverton. You know how many people come here. You know it's only 20 minutes to Broken Hill. So that doesn't scare me, but I certainly like it because, yeah, you're definitely in the outback. It's got a cute little town that hasn't been touched or turned into a circus by, you know, making everything look pretty. It's pretty rustic looking. No one's ever going to come and buy blocks of land and build houses. What's here is what's here. It's not going to change.
0: John Dynan is a local artist, but he's best known as the Emu Man for his distinctive emu characters he likes to paint. He's also the self-appointed mayor, sheriff and town drunk, despite moving from the village to Broken Hill years ago. Most days, though, you'll still be able to find him at his art gallery in Silverton, where he sells his work.
2: I've been here probably 40 years, and I came here because of the landscape. Yeah. Yeah, to paint. I like the whole lot. I like the old town because it's a ghost town, and I love the surrounding area, and I love all the bush and the beautiful skies and sunsets, everything.
0: Mr. Dynan says the Mundi Bash is welcomed by Silverton locals who use it as an opportunity to showcase their wares and show off the town.
2: It's a good whole week. People come and they spend a few bob, so it's good for the town, good for everybody.
0: Up the road from Mr. Dynan's gallery is a museum dedicated to a film which helped put Silverton on the map. George Miller's Mad Max 2 was filmed in and around Silverton in the early 1980s, and Adrian Bennett became so enamoured by the film that he and his wife Linda packed up their life in the UK and moved to Silverton in 2009.
3: Sometimes dreams can come true, you know, I just followed a passion and this is a result of it.
0: His museum features Mad Max memorabilia, including props, costumes, scripts, and even original and replica cars from the franchise. But it's not just the film that he's fallen in love with.
3: There's something very unique about this region, Silverton and Broken Hill, and we hear that a lot from visitors that come here. The landscape in particular is mentioned, of course. You know, they just say, well, do you know, a lot of the visitors say to us, they say, do you know, when we're coming into Broken Hill, we feel like we're in the Mad Max movie, you know, when they're on the roads. But we hear a lot that there's something very unique about it, and it's difficult to put your finger on. And I think it's the people and personalities that make a small town. We might get somebody that comes through here and we usually say to them, oh, so where are you going next? And they say, oh, well, I might nip down to see John Dynan. And we've heard about John Dynan, you know, and we've heard about this person, you know. And I think that's what attracts people as well, is when they do have those personalities, you know, that give them a good laugh. I mean, nobody gives you more of a laugh than John Dynan, you know, he's a great character. But it's just these little quirky things, you know, the characters, the personalities, you know, and things like that, that make a town or a little village what it is, you know, and I think that's the attraction of, certainly of Silverton. Well, I wouldn't want to live anywhere else. Even if I wasn't doing the museum, this for me is home. It has been now for 17 years and I wouldn't change that for anything.
4: Love it. That is owner and curator of the Mad Max 2 Museum in Silverton, Far West New South Wales, ending that report from Oliver Brown. The Mundi Mundi Bash starts on Thursday and it'll feature acts like the Whitlams, Tim Finn, Troy Cassar Daly, My Sex and the Baby Animals, just to name a few. Sport now with Fraser Fife.
5: Thanks, Laura. The AFL says serious allegations involving Sydney Swans players are deeply concerning as a police investigation continues. AFL Chief Executive Andrew Dillon says the woman who made the report to police is entitled to privacy and care, and the police process must be allowed to run its course. He says sexual assault allegations are serious regardless of who is involved. The AFL and Sydney Swans say they'll consider the broader conduct of the players as more information comes to light. In separate AFL news, Melbourne has failed to overturn Jacob Van Rooyen's striking charge at the tribunal, meaning the forward will miss the Demons' next three games. The 23-year-old swung his arm in a contest which concussed Port Adelaide's Alia Alia in their game on Saturday. The suspension sees Melbourne's leading goal kicker miss Saturday's clash against the Bulldogs, as well as the beginning of the team's final series. Bulldogs defender Lachlan Bramble has also challenged his fine for careless contact with an umpire, with that outcome to be communicated tomorrow. Auckland's Eden Park will host Game 2 of next year's Rugby League Men's State of Origin Series. It'll be only the second time that State of Origin has been played outside of Australia, with California hosting a match in 1987. Australian Rugby League Commission Chairman Peter Volandis says the match will be part of a wider Rugby League festival. The MacArthur Bulls A-League club is without a head coach just 2 months out from the start of the new soccer season after the departure of Milos Stojovski. The former Socceroo has left the job by mutual consent after being in the role for 3.5 years. He led the Bulls to the Australia Cup title in 2024. MacArthur says it's hopeful of appointing a replacement within the coming days. In men's cricket, Australian selectors have dropped opening batter Jake Weatherald for the second test against Bangladesh in Mackay. Weatherald has been replaced in the squad by Matthew Renshaw, who's in contention to play a test for the first time in more than 3 years. Weatherald made scores of 23 and a duck in Australia's shock loss to Bangladesh in the first test in Darwin. Number three batter Manus Labuschagne remains in the squad, with the 11 expected to be announced later this week. Meanwhile, the head of cricket in the Northern Territory says Australia's shock loss to Bangladesh will not hurt Darwin's chances of hosting future international test matches. The test at Morara Stadium was the first international test cricket played in the Territory since the early 2000s. Cricket NT CEO Gavin Dovey says despite the result, the crowd turnout and weather conditions made a strong case for a return in future years.
6: So we'll have some one-day cricket up here next August, which is fantastic. And then the goal is to try and make international cricket a regular staple up here on the event calendar. And certainly the events of the last week certainly don't hurt.
5: Soccer's governing body has sacked its chief operating officer after he criticised President Gianni Infantino's plan to sell part of the World Cup to investors. FIFA says the working relationship with Kevin Lamour has ended after the 45-year-old Frenchman previously said staff were deceived by the plan and that they deserved better than contempt and intimidation. Scotland's soccer governing body is the latest of dozens of countries who have withdrawn their support for Mr. Infantino's bid for another term as FIFA boss. And Melbourne Vixens captain Kate Maloney has re-signed with the Super Netball Club ahead of the 2027 season. The 33-year-old has played 208 National League matches across a decorated career for the Vixens, leading the side to premierships in 2020 and 2025. Maloney is also a multiple-time club MVP, Australian Diamonds representative and Commonwealth Games gold medalist. And that is the latest in sport. Laura?
4: Thanks, Fraser. Briefly in finance, a flat day on the market. The ASX 200 closing at 9,070. The Aussie dollar buying 71 US cents. That's it from me. News is next, followed by the BBC. Talk to you tomorrow.
7: ABC News. Good evening, I'm Noni Edwards. The federal government's contentious NDIS reforms, which are aimed at curbing the fast-growing cost of the scheme, have passed. Labor secured the coalition's support in the Senate for the bill, which passed 30 votes to 12 after several hours of debate. Under the changes, around 300,000 people will be removed or prevented from accessing the scheme, saving almost $38 billion by the end of the decade. The legislation will return to the lower house, where it's expected to pass with Labor's majority. The board of the Sydney Swans will meet tonight to agree on player sanctions and penalties as a police investigation continues into an allegation of sexual assault. In a statement released tonight, the Swans board says the club has concluded its interviews with the players involved in the incident in Melbourne. It says the club believes the players are in serious breach of expected behaviour and standards, and it's appropriate to take firm action. The club says it condemns all forms of abuse and disrespectful behaviour towards women. A five-year plan to implement the recommendations of the SA Royal Commission into domestic, family and sexual violence has been handed down today. It comes after more than 2 years since it first began in July 2024. Of the 129 recommendations accepted by the state government late last year, 12 have been implemented, with Premier Peter Malinauskas saying a further 25 are underway. SA's peak body for domestic violence services, Embolden Chief Executive Mary Leaker, says they look forward to working with the government on the plan.
8: As system reforms progress, we'll identify more need and actually more risk in our communities. Funding for frontline specialist services must meet the scale of need right across our communities statewide to ensure that people get help earlier.
7: Internationally, Iran says the Strait of Hormuz will remain shut until the US meets the conditions of an interim deal signed with Iran in June. The top Iranian negotiator, Mohammad Bakr Khalibaf, in published comments, says these conditions include the US lifting its blockade of Iranian ports, lifting oil sanctions, releasing Tehran's frozen assets, and ending threats and military operations on all fronts. The memorandum of understanding, signed on June 17th, quickly unraveled over a dispute about control of the Strait of Hormuz. South Korea says its government is working closely with the US on a potential military contribution to the Iran war. The comment comes after US President Donald Trump ordered a reduction in joint military exercises with South Korea earlier this week. He cited a good relationship with North Korea's leader and South Korea's refusal to join the US war against Iran behind the action. Spokesperson for South Korea's foreign ministry, Park Doo-soon, says they're in close communication with the US.
9: Our government hopes that President Trump's message would lead to meaningful dialogue between the United States and North Korea. To that end, we will continue the necessary diplomatic efforts in close coordination with the United States.
7: Back home, the Australian Space Agency has confirmed it's coordinating Australian government engagement with SpaceX over its efforts to recover a vessel off the coast of Christmas Island. It comes after locals spotted Starship Flight 13 being towed to the island, with some people posting photos to social media after the vessel re-entered and landed in international waters. Experts say space junk ended up in around Australian territories will be more common moving forward, with an increasing amount of material returning to Earth from various space projects around the world. Christmas Island wildlife photographer Chris Bray says the vessel's been the talk of the island and he was one of many to race out to capture an image.
10: So then I just rushed out this morning and the drone was only half charged, which was kind of scary, but I flew it out there anyway and got a few quick photos and then rushed the drone back.
7: Sport now, and Melbourne forward Jacob Van Rooyen will miss the AFL club's next three games after failing to have his striking ban overturned at the tribunal. Fraser Fife has more.
5: The 23-year-old was cited for swinging his arm in a contest which concussed Port Adelaide's Elia Elia in the Demons' win over the Power on Saturday. Part of the tribunal's reasoning for upholding the decision was Van Rooyen's swinging arm constituted a careless strike and that he failed to take care to avoid acts that could be reasonably foreseen to result in a reportable offence. It's a significant blow for the Demons this late in the season, with their leading goal kicker to miss Saturday's Round 24 clash against the Bulldogs, as well as the Demons' first two finals, should they make it that far.
7: Bulldogs defender Lachlan Brambles also challenged his fine for careless contact with an umpire, with that outcome due tomorrow. ABC News. And taking a look now at the capital city forecasts for tomorrow, Wednesday the 19th of August, here on ABC's News Radio. Brisbane, 23 degrees and a possible shower. Partly cloudy in Sydney with a top of 20 degrees. In Canberra, dropping to 1 overnight with a high of 18 degrees. Early frost and partly cloudy conditions. In Melbourne, showers and windy conditions with a top of 17 degrees. Adelaide, 18 degrees with showers easing. Hobart, 18 degrees and a shower or two. Shower or two also in Perth with a top of 20 degrees. And in Darwin, sunny skies with a high of 33. It's time to cross over to our international broadcast partners now at the BBC.

0: Welcome to Kansas City, Missouri. I'm Richard Hollingham.
1: And I'm Will Grant.
0: And for the BBC World Service, this is the Kansas City Cycling Revolution.
1: A story which starts with an email.
2: Dear Mr. Hollingham, I am writing to you for help finding a recording of a story you did for the BBC in 2008. The story was about what it was like to cycle in Kansas City, which at the time was ranked the worst city for cycling in the US. That story is our origin story.
0: That's Amy Scrivener from Bike Walk KC, who got in touch a few months ago. Her organisation was set up to promote cycling and walking, and it turns out that since our 2008 show, the city has invested tens of millions of dollars in cycling initiatives and infrastructure.
1: In this edition of the documentary from the BBC World Service, we're back on our bikes to discover how things have changed and what other communities around the world can maybe learn.
0: When we last pedalled across Kansas City 18 years ago, it came at the very bottom of the League of American Bicyclists list of bike-friendly cities. The roads were built for cars with little provision for cyclists. We were nearly run over, we got punctures, and narrowly avoided being robbed.
1: We were told if we planned to cycle across the city, we'd better get our affairs in order. So this time, we're hoping for better.
3: Hello! We're going to get rolling here in just a minute. Thank you to everybody for coming. We have some esteemed guests with us tonight. Please give them a warm welcome.
4: My name is Raisa Johnson. I've lived in Kansas City since 2016. I'm a member of the board of directors of the Major Taylor Cycling Club of Kansas City. Major Taylor was an Olympic cyclist back in the late 1890s and early 1900s who gained notoriety by being one of the first black cyclists allowed to compete in competitive races.
3: So we're doing a bit of a different route tonight to showcase both the good and not good bike lanes in Kansas City.
4: Every Monday night when the weather is nice, we have a group of 20, 30, 40 folks show up to take a nice, slow, casual pace bike ride through urban Kansas City. The point is just to get together, enjoy each other's friendship and company, and see the sights of Kansas City.
5: Did it!
6: That's quite the hill, isn't it?
5: It was, yeah. It just kind of kept going, didn't it? But you did it.
6: You do this a lot.
5: I've been riding with Major Taylor for quite a while. I've been trying to get 120, 140 miles a week.
6: And what is it about group cycling? Because I'm really enjoying this, and it was a lot easier to go up that hill knowing that you were in front of me and I wasn't going to drop behind.
5: Well, with group cycling is, first of all, you've got accountability, you got safety in numbers. If anything happens, somebody will see it and or they'll help you or they'll be with you to it. And then just like you were following my will, you wanted to stay on my will. If I wasn't in front of you, you probably wouldn't have that same motivation.
6: No.
5: That's what does
6: you were my motivation.
5: Well, thank you. I'm very glad. Thank you for using me.
1: As the sun set, we crossed the sprawling city, past shops, offices and parks. We took in busy four-lane roads and potholed side streets, but also an array of dedicated cycle paths, most separated from cars by concrete barriers. There were many more cyclists, and it felt a lot safer. Very different to when we were last here.
4: Some of the bike lanes that we put in are examples of the types of bike lanes we would love to see all around the city, with concrete barriers protecting cyclists from traffic around. Others are not so great, with concrete cutouts coming into the middle of the lane unexpectedly, with a lane of traffic or cars, parked cars, between us and moving traffic, and two-lane cycle tracks where vehicles aren't expecting to see cyclists coming from the wrong direction.
0: So maybe not perfect, but there's certainly been an enormous change. To find out how that happened, let's return to our origin story and a group that's helped lead the Kansas City cycling revolution. In the workshop at Bike Walk KC, we met Amy, who we heard from earlier, and Executive Director Eric Rogers.
7: I think that program in 2008 was really a wake-up call for our community. It was the type of notoriety that no community wants to get, to be featured as the worst place in the United States to ride a bike.
0: What are your challenges, Amy? I mean, just give us a sense of the city. I spent a day yesterday trying to get around on public transport, and it struck me that, one, it's really spread out. You've got these neighborhoods kind of not very well connected. And two, it's really hilly.
2: It is really hilly. Yeah, so people think that Kansas City, because we're in the Midwest and bordering Kansas and Missouri, that it's flat, and it is not. So that's where the e-bike revolution has really come in terms of helping folks ride where they want to ride and go for transportation, not just leisure. And that disconnectedness is one of the big problems or one of the big challenges for us. So we've really seen in our evolution as an organization this shift from cycling as just a pleasure or leisure to now being a legit mode of transportation. And when people suddenly realize that your bike can get you to where you want to go, daily errands and trips, you start to paying attention to where the disconnects are. So that is one thing that's a challenge for the community that we've been working on.
7: Kansas City has a lot of grassroots groups that are growing up and emerging and taking on their own little bit of what cycling means for them. And so we have groups like All Bodies on Bikes, which wants to normalize people of all body types being on bikes and not just the typical, you know, athlete that you might see in ads and in magazines.
8: We all look at Will then.
7: Yeah. We have two or three groups that run rides that are led by and are for women specifically. We are also seeing bike buses in Kansas City. So groups of parents who will get all the kids in the neighborhood together and bike with them to school.
8: Where does your inspiration come from? Because if you think sort of global cycling, I guess people will think the perfect places to cycle, like our original production meeting, you know, oh, let's go to Copenhagen or you know, the Netherlands or something like that. Is that what you've been doing?
7: Yeah, I think those are all great examples. But those aren't always the best examples to look at in the U.S. So in the U.S., we look at other similar Midwestern cities. We look at what's progress that was made previously in places like Indianapolis and Minneapolis. Also, we try not to have too much of a Eurocentric lens and recognize that a lot of work has happened in the global South and in South America. So really interesting work in cities like Kampala in Uganda or in Mexico City, places in Brazil. There's not one right way to do this and make a city more bike-friendly. There's examples from everywhere, especially cities are doing it at lower costs and aren't spending a ton of money, but are just doing very practical, efficient things. And I think you'll see here in Kansas City, we've done some of that with what we call quick builds, which is just quickly reconfiguring a street to put up some separation, some bollards, some curb stops to get, you know, a sense of physical separation from cars and bikes. And then in the last couple of years, going back and making that more permanent, making bigger investments in permanent separated facilities, which you also see some of here today.
0: Studies carried out around the world show that physically separating bikes from cars makes people feel safer on the roads and encourages more people to consider cycling.
1: And it's interesting to hear that they're looking to the city I live in, Mexico City, for inspiration. Since I first moved there in 2011, more bike lanes and shared bike schemes have been introduced. The city even shuts down its main thoroughfare, Reforma Avenue, to cars every Sunday so residents can bike, run and skate in peace. But the measures are patchy. Some neighbourhoods have them. Elsewhere, the car remains king.
9: Whoa, there we go.
1: Terrific.
0: Amy mentioned the e-bikes that over 18s can now rent at locations across the city. The bikes are pedal assist, so you have to keep pedaling with the motor topping out at 20 miles an hour. Riders are encouraged to cycle safely and wear helmets. So we put on our helmets, got on the app, and headed out to look at some cycling infrastructure.
8: Okay, we're good to go.
1: Fantastic.
8: Oh, there's quite a pace to these e-bikes.
10: Yeah.
8: This is fun. This is great.
10: Do you cycle in one in the UK?
8: Yeah, I have an e-bike at home, so I have an e-bike. I have too many bikes. I have an e-bike, road bike,
10: is there
8: a mountain bike.
10: Too many bikes.
11: So this is Gillam Road. It was one of our first pieces of protected infrastructure.
10: Yeah.
11: So you see we have the bollards and the concrete curb stops.
10: Yeah.
11: This was put in to be able to build quickly and efficiently. Some of the things we'll see elsewhere are more permanent evolved versions of this design.
10: It looks to me like this has taken away one of the lanes of
12: vehicular traffic.
11: This is what we call a road diet, which is taking the existing road space and reconfiguring it to make room for people who are walking and biking.
1: Yes, that's right, road diets. Taking away lanes for cars and giving the space over to buses, cyclists and pedestrians. And it's another Eric we need to speak to. Formerly of Bike Walk Kansas City, Eric Bunch is now a city councillor.
13: Some people like to call it a road buffet instead, because rather than taking these things away, you still have great access for vehicular traffic on the street. But what we've done is we've added better access for transit users, and we've improved bikeability, but also, most importantly, it's improved walkability, because it's easy to cross the street when there are two lanes instead of four lanes.
8: Do you have any anti-cyclists? Other people who will actively say, why are you putting all this money into this cycling infrastructure, this green lane here, where I can't see any cyclists down here, why you haven't fixed the potholes instead?
13: We could invest our entire budget into potholes and we'll still get complaints about potholes. That is just an evergreen complaint, and I understand it. It's critical. Every city struggles with maintenance of infrastructure. The reality is that this is a pretty cheap thing that really adds a lot of value. And it's not just about a cyclist. It is about creating a safer environment so that I can walk my kids to this school right here. I'm looking down the street where my kids literally go to school. All of America is open for business for driving places. What we've done is made it better for everyone else who may not want to be in that vehicle.
1: As we heard earlier, not all these cycle lanes are popular, even with the cyclists. But they certainly feel safer than cycling on a busy five-lane road. And traffic deaths in the city are down, last year by some 30%.
8: This is Richard Hullingham with Will Grant in Kansas City for the documentary from the BBC World Service.
14: Next stop, West Fork. To request a stop, please press either the stop button or door button.
1: It's not just the cycling infrastructure that's changed. Kansas City now has a streetcar. Free to ride, these trams run some 10 kilometres down Main Street, from the trendy River Market District with its restaurants and bars to the art galleries, museums and university.
8: We got off about midway to meet reporter for the Kansas City Star, Chris Higgins.
15: I think slowing down traffic, people are concerned about increased congestion, and they're concerned about vehicles, too, who don't want to drive down the road at all, and they opt to take side streets, potentially increasing safety issues and congestion on side streets through the neighborhoods as people avoid the main strip.
8: Is this a question of, though, chicken and egg? You've got to put the infrastructure in first and then try and convince people it's going to work. Otherwise, it's never going to change.
15: A few years ago, there were a lot of concerns that the city was pursuing these projects without full buy-in from the neighborhood. So they have really gone out of their way to get that public engagement, to get that buy-in. They have these public hearings, these meetings where they present it. I went to a couple of those. They do surveys. They gather feedback from residents about what they like to see and then create the project with that feedback in mind.
16: All right, East Fairs! East Fairs! East Fairs!
17: Today is Bicycle Club.
16: Are you excited?
18: Yeah!
19: Bicycle Club started as this little dream where maybe two, three students are going to follow me around the neighborhood and we would talk about routes and maybe minor repairs, how to fix a tube and things. And it's really grown in the 10 years.
8: East High School is one of the largest and most diverse schools in Kansas City, teaching students from more than 40 countries.
1: And cycling has become an important part of school life. It also boasts a district Teacher of the Year, Andrew Killen.
19: We've had 275 different riders earn a bicycle with us at no cost to them. So we received everything through donations of the bicycles, donations of the helmets, locks, and lights. Because of our school's student population, a lot of them are financially unable to have a bicycle, a working bicycle. And when the riders join us, we start with very small rides, 2-3 miles, and then we try to get as far as we can by the end of each cohort. So 15, 16 miles in an afternoon is something very doable by the end.
20: I was walking through the halls. I saw

0: due to our location on the east side of our city, we haven't had as many resources such as protected bicycle lanes installed. So whenever we leave the school, we have to make educated choices about which roads we're going to use based on traffic counts, traffic speed. So while resources have been spent in our city, it hasn't been accessible for all of Kansas Cityans.
1: All right, let's go ride bikes.
2: Let's go.
3: So as we once again took to the hills of the city with the new generation of Kansas City cyclists, I caught up with teacher Amanda Dennison.
4: They all seem to be really enjoying it, the students.
1: They do, they love it. They're getting exercise, they're together with friends. It's just wonderful.
4: These roads are pretty rough, aren't they?
1: They're terrible. Where is our tax money going?
4: But in the downtown or in the main center, you've got all these new cycle lanes around here. You're constantly shouting holes, glass, bumps, all sorts of stuff on these roads.
1: Definitely, it's very dangerous still to ride these roads. Stop it!
5: Stop it! Stop it!
1: Yeah, lots of obstacles to look out for.
5: Roll it! Look for yourself!
4: We're cycling in a group and you're giving them instructions as they're going along. The idea that they could cycle this on their own.
1: Absolutely. We take pretty regular paths to get to different parts of the city where we want to ride each week. And in 2 weeks, we will ride the kids home with their bikes and their helmets and their lights and their locks so they know how to get to and from school safely. So it's a pretty cool thing we got going in Bicycle Club.
6: It was an enjoyable and safe ride, but it's clear that not everyone in the city is benefiting from cycle-friendly streets.
3: Most of the initiatives to get people on their bikes have been driven by grassroots action, volunteers, which brings us to the 816 Bicycle Collective. With the help of donations, its volunteers have transformed a derelict corner shop into a bustling workshop.
7: My name is Sean Egan. I'm one of the original founders of the 816 Bicycle Collective here in Kansas City in 2008, which is too long ago. So yeah, here you are. You're in the entryway of the shop. We're an all-volunteer-run community bike shop. We help people fix their bikes, get bikes if they can't afford them, and learn how to work on their own bikes to promote, you know, autonomy and transportation. Right now, we're real busy. We got a lot of people.
8: It's a bit chaotic, isn't it?
7: Yes, it is. And, you know, several people need help with a bike. Several people need a bike. People are working their own bikes. People need a little help, etc. Yeah.
9: Why do you think a space like this was needed? You referenced 2008, which was the last time also we were here.
7: Yeah.
9: And we made a radio show about cycling in Kansas City and how tough it was. It struck me that then, well, we certainly didn't see on our trip anything like this. Why did you feel like something like this was needed?
7: I mean, so me and another friend, Idris, one of the original founders, we were learning how to work on bikes. We literally just set up a sign in the front of my girlfriend's apartment building at the time and had a bike rack on the back of my old Ford, like, sedan. And we're just like, free bike repair. But we also had a book because we were learning. And then we were like, man, people keep giving us bikes. There's a lot of bikes that people have and don't use. And incidentally, there's a lot of people who need bikes. And it just seemed obvious that there are enough bikes for everybody to have them.
10: Okay, so we're just putting some grips on this bike up here.
11: My name is Joanna Lewis, and I'm a volunteer at the 816.
4: It's quite an interesting vibe. It's got a sort of organized chaos feel about it.
11: Yeah, that's what I tell new volunteers. Well, I tell new volunteers, too, that you can't come on a Monday and expect it to be the same on a Thursday. Each shift has its own vibe.
4: And do you feel it's making a difference to Kansas City and to the people's lives who come here, you know, giving them the ability to cycle?
11: I think we can't even measure the difference because it means a lot to a lot of different people.
6: Somewhat inevitably, after 3 days of cycling, we end up in the pub.
3: Although this isn't just any pub. In up-and-coming North Kansas City, the Velo Garage and Tap House combines bike shop, cycle club, beer, and pizza.
12: We like to drink beer, but really the main impetus of, like, what we like is to ride bikes.
6: A cycle

0: group had just returned from their evening ride, and the bar was heaving. So we chatted to owner, Kylie Suter, at one of the tables in the backyard.
1: I'm a commuter. I ride my bike from 12 miles away from my house. I ride it to work. It is definitely not the normal thing here, but it's growing. And I think as we have soaring gas prices, the climate change is never ending, people are starting to realize like there are other ways and other modalities of getting around. And I think city infrastructure is trying to catch up to this mentality.
2: We've talked about Kansas City going through a biking revolution. Is it really just a slower process than that? It's an evolution. It's evolving. The city's evolving, and you're trying to be part of that evolution.
1: Yeah, it's definitely an evolution. It is not a fast process. I mean, the majority of people in the city or anywhere in the United States are always going to be like the car modality is their main way of getting around. So when you come up against that kind of culture, you're looking at changing something that's so ingrained in the American psyche, right, that you have to like literally go to the town hall meetings. You have to like advocate. You have to send the emails to your councilmen and women and just let them know that it literally is the old adage, like, if you build it, you will come. I love the phrase, like, no one built a bridge over a river based on how many people were crossing it before the bridge was there. And that is the same thing with, like, cycling infrastructure. If you build it, people will use it.
3: Maybe it is an evolution, but cycling in Kansas City has been transformed since we were last here, from new cycle lanes and e-bikes to clubs and bars.
0: Our original radio show maybe helped a little, but it's been down to volunteers, campaigners, and ultimately the taxpayer to make Kansas City more cycle-friendly. And just as the people here have been inspired by other cities, there are ideas being tried in Kansas City that could be adopted around the world.
3: As much as anything, this is about changing attitudes to bikes. So let's leave the final word to Amy, who sent us the email that made this program possible.
4: Most of our car trips are under 2 miles. Could we replace at least half of those with walking, biking, transit? If we could do that in the next 20 years, the impact that that would have on environment, on health, on just community, getting to know your neighbors, bringing people together would be huge.
0: Hopefully we'll return to Kansas City sooner than that. It's been a lot of fun. I'm Will Grant.
5: And I'm Richard Hollingham. Additional production was by Anne McNaught, and this edition of the documentary has been a Boffin Media production for the BBC World Service.
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7: The Spanish-American War broke out in 1898 when many Cubans were fighting for independence from Spain and the United States came down on those Cubans' side. With a small army but a much more powerful navy, the U.S. soon defeated Spanish forces, won Puerto Rico, Guam and the Philippines, and a new Cuban Republic was born.
8: The speed of the defeat and the destruction of the Navy, you can't pretend that this was anything other than a national humiliation.
7: My guests will be telling us why they think 1898 marks the beginning of the United States as a global imperial power.
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9: This is the BBC World Service, and coming up after the news, the global story. For more than a week, Israeli settlers have been besieging homes in the West Bank village of Qusra. It's just the latest case to draw attention to the rise of settler violence in the West Bank. The UN says the current pace of settler attacks is higher than at any point in the last 20 years. Is the West Bank reaching a tipping point? Join me, Asma Khalid, in 2 minutes.
10: BBC News with Emily Thomas. A court in Syria has sentenced a cousin of the deposed president, Bashar al-Assad, to death after convicting him of crimes including premeditated murder during the country's civil war. Wasim al-Assad was captured in June. The ruling comes a week after former President Assad was given the death sentence for crimes against humanity in absentia during the conflict. Bashar al-Assad and his family fled to Russia in December 2024. Russia and Ukraine have carried out intense overnight attacks on each other's territory. In Ukraine, at least 17 people have been killed, most of them in Kharkiv. Russian officials say Ukraine launched more than 600 drones towards the Moscow region. The Supreme Court in Pakistan has ordered the authorities to move the former Prime Minister Imran Khan to hospital.

0: from jail for a checkup. The cricketer-turned-politician has been in jail since August 2023 after being convicted in several cases he says were politically motivated after he was forced from power. Scientists have warned that the impact of rising global temperatures on older people has been significantly underestimated. They say previous studies focused on younger people who are better able to cope with heat. The death toll from last week's ferry disaster on Lake Kariba in Zimbabwe has risen to 92. 77 people are known to have survived. The authorities in Belgium say firefighters are attempting a decisive push to encircle a massive wildfire burning near the border with Germany. Light rain has aided efforts to battle one of the largest wildfires in Belgian history. Scientists believe the release of best-selling music albums from artists such as Taylor Swift and Harry Styles may be triggering an increase in road deaths. The Harvard-based team believe the cognitive load of unfamiliar music may be dangerous for drivers. And that's the latest world news from the BBC.
1: There's this guy named Louis Riddy. He owns and runs a chain of gas stations in Ohio. And for the last several days, he'd been watching his home away from home through security camera footage as strangers surrounded the outside. Louis built the house on land that was farmed by his family for generations so that his daughters could have a base in his home village where they could connect their roots. And the story of Louis's house has become international news. That's because Louis is Palestinian-American. His home village is in the West Bank, and those strangers putting his house under siege are Israeli settlers. On Monday evening, Louis arrived at his family home after flying in from the U.S. He climbed to the roof of his house and raised an American flag against the setting sun.
2: Well, my brother was under siege. Now I'm declaring it. I'm under siege too. So we're on the same boat right now.
1: As the siege on his house enters its second week, and in a year where settler violence has reached unprecedented levels, according to the UN, where could this all lead? From the BBC, I'm Asma Khalid in Washington, D.C. And today on The Global Story, is the West Bank reaching a tipping point?
3: I'm just in the garden of our hotel, and I can hear the birds chirping, and I'm sitting trying to get some shade behind an olive tree.
1: John Donison is a BBC correspondent who's reported from the region for years and was based in the West Bank between 2009 and 2013. Last week, he traveled to the village in the West Bank where the siege is taking place, and we caught up with him from where he was staying in East Jerusalem.
3: Well, we spent 2 days up in Kusra at the end of last week when this was all unfolding. And Kusra is a small Palestinian village of maybe 1,000 people. And the houses that have been under siege, I guess they're just outside the village up on a hillside. It's a kind of compound with 3-4 houses where 2 Palestinian families live. And this is in the middle of the West Bank, really, the occupied West Bank. About a bit of a drive south of a big city called Nablus, a big Palestinian city. And, you know, the West Bank is very much disputed. And the West Bank was captured by Israel in 1967, along with Gaza and the Golan Heights. There's around about, I guess, 50 miles separate Gaza and the West Bank. Along with East Jerusalem is what Palestinians want for a future Palestinian state. So for decades now, there have been negotiations over whether a Palestinian state could be established. Well, that it is on that land where they want it. And these clashes last week are to do with the long-running conflict and dispute over this land.
1: The siege that you spoke of, when did it begin, and what were the settlers doing?
3: It began on Sunday of last week, and basically the settlers went to this house and they set up a tent outside this house and basically were blocking the people living in those houses from getting out. They were blocking food and water from getting in. They cut off the electricity and the water to the buildings. And at various stages, they were also blocking attempts for ambulances to get there. And there were two sort of extended families living in the

0: three or four buildings that make up this sort of compound, including young children. And the settlers, this is a new tactic. They were really laying siege to it to, I guess, starve the people out.
1: Oh, wow.
0: And with a view to take over that land. And we're not talking about a lot of settlers who were doing this. These were maybe 15, 20, 25 settlers. Now, these settlers live in what are called outposts. So there are settlements across the West Bank. There are more than 130 settlements that are illegal under international law.
1: Mm-hmm.
0: And these are range from big cities. You know, we're not talking about tent encampments. We're talking about big cities where hundreds of thousands of people live in some cases.
1: With running water and electricity.
0: Yeah, like a city, you know, like a city you would see in the United States or in London. So I think sometimes when you talk about settlements, you imagine something temporary. These are not temporary. These are big cities with lots of houses and everything that a city has, like infrastructure. Now, there are also these outposts. Now, an outpost is actually also illegal under Israeli law. And these are really very much more temporary. So they might involve porter cabins, caravans, tents. And what settlers do who believe that the land in the West Bank, which they call Judea and Samaria, was given to the Jews by God, they set up these outposts with a vision that they will one day become an established settlement. And that is what often happens. So it starts off very, very small with a few caravans and porter cabins.
1: Mm-hmm.
0: And then sooner or later, you find that electricity is being put in, water, running water is being put in. And then they often develop into, with the backing of the Israeli government, into a city development or small town development. And they are popping up really all over the West Bank.
1: And John, we know this in part because there's been camera footage, which you could describe as CCTV footage, of first the settlers swarming in. You also see the Israeli military arriving. Can you walk us through that? I mean, at what point do Israeli authorities arrive and what happens then?
0: Well, the families contacted the IDF, the Israeli military, on the first Sunday, so on August the 9th, and they said, look, you know, the settlers are laying siege to our property. You could see video of the settlers sort of dismantling these dry stone walls and throwing rocks in the road to try and block the road. And the Israeli army did go quite quickly, but there is quite a lot of crossover between the settlers and the army. So some settlers serve in the army, they have strong links with the army. And when these first Israeli soldiers arrived, there was actually footage of them praying alongside the settlers.
1: Mm-hmm.
0: And not really doing very much to remove them. Now, when we were there, which was kind of on day four, day five of the siege, the Israeli army were there.
2: Well, we've tried now to drive up the road towards the four besieged houses, but we've hit this Israeli army roadblock. They say we can't go any further. But just on the hillside, further up under the trees, you can see what looks to be three, four settlers just squatting. And then a bit beyond that hill, there are several more right next to the houses.
0: They had blocked off the roads leading to these houses, but they still weren't really doing very much. They did go in eventually.
3: Overnight, Israeli military bulldozers moved in. They flattened the illegal encampments known as outposts, but within a few hours, the settlers were back.
0: And I think what Palestinians are asking is, you know, how can it be that, you know, one of the most powerful armies in the world can't disperse a few dozen settlers? And one interesting thing that happened late last week was actually some activists tried to walk up to these three or four houses to offer support to these Palestinian families, to take them food. And very quickly, you saw large numbers of Israeli soldiers blocking these activists and completely stopping them and getting rid of them. You know, they were firing rubber bullets, they were using tear gas, and they did manage to get rid of those people very, very quickly. So the Palestinian view is that the army allow the settlers to work, operate with impunity. And, for example,

0: We were there last week. The Israeli army actually went into the main village of Kusra itself, which I guess is maybe a mile away from where these houses are.
1: It's now about 10 hours since the Israeli forces raided the village of Kusra. You can see it's very, very quiet.
0: They took over 11 or so Palestinian houses. They ordered those families to leave, saying those buildings were needed for military purposes. The families were kicked out for, you know, 10, 11 hours.
1: Now, some of the families have been allowed to go back, but the soldiers are still inside others, and we've seen them up on the rooftops.
0: We met Kaher Ode, one of those kicked out.
2: I was asleep in the morning, my brother and I. They came in and broke down the door, shouting, "Open up, open the door." Even now, I still can't process what I saw in front of me. There was more than 20 of them, maybe 30.
0: When we actually went to visit these houses, you found that they had really been treated in a disrespectful way. They hadn't been too badly damaged, but, you know, one family house we went into, the soldiers had clearly, like, they'd roasted a chicken.
1: So the soldiers apparently came into the kitchen. They went through the fridge, threw quite a lot of the food out, threw two chickens out the window, cooked one. And you can see one just left on the sideboard there, but they've left quite a mess.
0: The family said they had stolen $1,500 in cash from hidden in a wardrobe. There were cigarette butt ends everywhere and empty cans of Coke. And it kind of looked like the soldiers had been having a rest there. So the view is from Palestinians is that soldiers are not really there to help them. They make the situation worse.
3: And Chad, what has the IDF said about this, about using people's homes as rest stops, about the ineffectiveness of actually removing settlers?
0: Well, they have said that in terms of taking over these houses, that they are there to protect the civilian population and that they needed these houses. That's what they were doing. The IDF says, look, we're sending in an extra battalion. I think a battalion is made up of about 800 soldiers. So they said they're sending in reinforcements. And with regards to the actions of the settlers who are besieging the house, well, the senior leadership of the Israeli military has strongly condemned these actions. They seem to be saying, look, these are a few bad apples. It's a handful of extremists, and what they're doing is unacceptable. And indeed, there are Israeli ministers. The prime minister has, in the past, has condemned the action of these settlers. But they don't really seem to do anything about it. And I think what's interesting with this is, you know, this story has got a lot of attention, I think, because it was this new tactic of besieging a house. But incidents like this, like settler violence, is at an all-time high. So the United Nations says that on average this year, there have been 6 attacks on Palestinian communities every day. And often those attacks involve physical violence. So we've had Palestinians killed this year in settler-related violence. We've had many more injured. We've had properties burnt, farmland burnt, olive trees cut down. It's happening on a daily basis. And this is just one small incident, which I think has got the attention because it was this new tactic. But I think it's nothing new. And in terms of these kind of raids on Palestinian villages and towns that taking over houses, this is also happening on a daily basis. You know, I have a WhatsApp feed on my phone where I get alerts telling me every time there is an Israeli raid or an operation on Palestinian villages. And it is not an exaggeration to say I'm getting dozens of alerts coming through every day. But it has been going on for a long time, and it has got notably worse, particularly since the war in Gaza started on October the 7th, and the accusation from human rights groups and Palestinians is that the settler movement, with the backing of far-right ministers within the Israeli cabinet, have accelerated settler expansion under the kind of cover of the war in Gaza, the war in Lebanon with Hezbollah, the war with Iran, and that because the world's attention has been elsewhere, they've been using that to accelerate their vision, which is to in effect clear the land of Palestinians in the West Bank and make it theirs, which I reiterate is illegal under international law.
3: the way in which

0: this story began to bubble up in the mainstream press here in the United States was when last Wednesday, the U.S. ambassador to Israel, Mike Huckabee, put out a message on social media referring to those involved in this settler siege as being Israeli terrorists. And I'm going to quote him here. He says, "Actions by those who carried out this horrific act of terror meant to intimidate and harass this family are disgusting. No excuse for such thuggish behavior." And it is worth noting for listeners who may not be extraordinarily familiar with Mike Huckabee that he has had a long history in American politics here, and he has been sympathetic to the settlers' cause in the past. In fact, in 2017, he himself said, "There is no such thing as a West Bank. It's Judea and Samaria. There's no such thing as a settlement." So it's in that context that you have to kind of interpret what he is saying in this moment.
1: I think that is a very, very good point. You know, those words of condemnation were very, very strong. I interpret it as they recognize that the actions of what is a small number of settlers, often quite young, is damaging for the international reputation of Israel. But they don't really do anything about it. So
0: did the comments from U.S. officials put any additional pressure on Israeli authorities to deal with the settlers?
1: Well, you would imagine that they might, but they haven't done it yet. So, and certainly during this whole siege incident, I have only seen reports of one settler being arrested.
2: Israel is a country of law and order. We do not accept vigilantes. We do not accept their violence. We've condemned it, and we're acting against it.
1: And I was listening to the Israeli Prime Minister's spokesperson the other day, David Mensah, and he was saying, look,
2: because of the action of our government in the first quarter alone of this year, more than 350 investigations were opened, and there have been 35 arrests. So we do take this extremely seriously.
1: But convictions are incredibly low. It is very rare for settlers to be convicted for any of this violence, including incidents where people have been killed. That happens very, very occasionally. And the accusation from the United Nations, from Palestinians, from human rights groups, is that if rarely people are sentenced, the sentences are very, very lenient. What happened at the end of the last week was the Israeli army went into these houses and they told these families they had half an hour to all move into one house. Now, some of the family members did manage to get out. I was actually just by the roadside in Kusra, and I came across these two young girls. I think they were age 4 and 2 with their mother, and they had managed to get out. And they were actually looking at their houses pretty wistfully and sadly. And they were now, in effect, homeless, staying with family members. Now, one of these houses is owned by a Palestinian-American, Louis Ridi, who we've heard from.
3: Hundreds of IDF soldiers came into the village. Then they approached the house. They entered the house. And my brother thought they're coming to remove the settlers. While the settler is in front of the house, they asked my brother, he needs to leave the house.
1: His brother lives in one of these houses.
3: My brother, he's fear for his life and his son's life, to be honest with you. And I feel his frustration from 6,000 miles away, watching all this happening live on the security cameras until they cut it off. Yeah, it's terrifying for the entire family and the village.
1: Now, he is quite a successful businessman in the United States, and he has been lobbying very hard the State Department to try and get them something to do about it.
4: I really appreciate what the ambassador Mike Huckabee called the Israeli terrorists. That's really great news, and this is rare to happen. But we would like him and the embassy team to follow up and make sure those terrorists are being removed from the area. So we need a follow-up from the U.S. government.
0: This situation has put renewed focus on the violence in the West Bank, as you say. And as we have been having this conversation, I can't help but think of an interview that our colleague Lucy Williamson did recently with the settler.
5: It sounds like you're saying one Jew...

0: each life mm-hmm. is worth hundreds or thousands of Palestinian lives?
1: Not million. One Jewish life, it's 10 million, okay?
0: That just sounds racist.
1: Yes, I know. I know, but this is the truth. Because God chose us, because of this, you are jealous.
2: John, what is the ideology of settlers? What is their broader aim or justification for attempting to drive Palestinians from their homes, from their villages?
3: Well, I think it's important to say that there are a broad range of settlers and a broad number of reasons why Jewish settlers choose to live in these settlements, which, as I say, are illegal under international law. So they are not all as ideologically fervent as these individuals who are carrying out violence, besieging homes. Many settlers choose to live in settlements because it's cheaper, and they might live in a settlement and then they can commute to go and work in Tel Aviv. They can commute to come and work in Jerusalem, where property prices are much higher. There are some settlements which are made up almost entirely of the ultra-Orthodox Jewish community, who sometimes feel that they are ostracized within mainstream Israeli society, so they choose to live in settlements. But there are others who are ideologically committed. They see it as that land that was rightfully given to them by God. And within the Israeli government, you have two ministers within the cabinet. You have Itamar Ben-Gvir, the national security minister, and Bezalel Smotrich, he's the finance minister. Mm-hmm. And these two have been on the record as saying the aim of settlement expansion, and I'm not talking about these little outposts, I'm talking about the expansion of huge residential neighborhoods. There's one just to the north of Jerusalem called E1, where they are planning huge expansion. And they have said the aim of this expansion is to make a future Palestinian state impossible by laying facts on the ground. So, in effect, to split the West Bank into so many parts that a Palestinian state becomes impossible. Now, it used to be Palestinians who made that accusation, but you now have Israeli ministers boasting that that is what they're trying to do. And, you know, just in the last few weeks, we've heard from Prime Minister Netanyahu. He has said under his watch, there will not be a Palestinian state, which I should say has been the aim of the international community, including the Americans, for decades. You know, all American presidents of all stripes have backed the establishment of a future Palestinian state, and they have supported the negotiations to try and get that in the West Bank. And the settler movement makes that very, very difficult.
2: And over the weekend, the Israeli defense minister, Israel Katz, announced that law enforcement powers in West Bank settlements could be transferred to the Israeli police, which comes under the authority of the national security minister, Itamar Ben-Gvir, as you had mentioned. What would that mean? And when you speak to Palestinians, do they have concerns that this could further entrench the Israeli occupation in the West Bank?
3: Yes, they do. And certainly the idea that the people controlling the West Bank and controlling Palestinian lives in the West Bank would be Itamar Ben-Gvir is not something that Palestinians want to hear. I mean, he is a man who recently has pushed very, very hard for the reintroduction of the death penalty for alleged terrorist offenses committed by Palestinians. That law passed. He has talked about clearing Gaza of Palestinians and getting Palestinians to migrate out of Gaza and fully resettling the Gaza Strip with Israelis, which again is something that is completely against the most of the international community's plans for the rehabilitation of Gaza. So the idea that the kind of administration and the control of the West Bank would be passed on to the police, it is that sort of idea that it is making it more permanent. It's incorporating the West Bank more into Israel itself. And the fear is that when moves like that happen, there is no way back.
2: John, you've covered Israel and the Palestinian territories for a number of years, over the span of at least 15 years. And so you know that violence in the West Bank, it is not uncommon. But as you've been reporting,

0: reporting on what's been going on over the last several days. Do you sense that we're at some sort of tipping point?
1: I don't know that we're a tipping point, but we're at a low point from the Palestinian perspective. You know, I'm not sure that anything is going to change, but certainly, you know, I was based in the West Bank and Gaza for 4 years between 2009 and 2013. And then in the last 3 years since the war started in Gaza, I've been coming back and doing a lot of work here. Mm-hmm. And it is really, really striking to me to see the expansion of settlements. So we drove up from Jerusalem to Kusra last week, and you go up the main Highway 60. And all along that route, there are, first of all, there are Israeli flags every 25 meters saying it, this is ours. And then on the hilltops, there were these outposts. You just look up and you see these caravans, these porter cabins. And then, you know, on the other side of the valley, you'd see a new settlement. When you would drive up that road 15 years ago, there were nowhere near as many established settlements or outposts as there are now.
0: Well, John, thank you for spending time to walk us through this story. Thank you for joining us on The Global Story.
1: It's always a real pleasure. You know, I think these stories, they're complicated, and it's good you give them so much time to try and delve a bit deeper into it.

That was the BBC's John Donison speaking to us from East Jerusalem. If you appreciated our show today, then I highly recommend subscribing to The Global Story as a podcast. 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And a reminder that you all can always reach us here at The Global Story with any questions or story ideas. 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And that's it for our show today. Thanks, as always, for spending some time with us. We'll be back again tomorrow, same time, same place.

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0: ABC News, good evening. I'm Noni Edwards. The Sydney Swans say the players linked to an alleged sexual assault in Melbourne being investigated by police are in serious breach of the club's behaviour and standards. Georgia Lenton-Williams has the details.
1: The club has interviewed the players, understood to be Isaac Heaney, Chad Warner, James Jordan and Riley Bice, and concluded firm action should be taken. The club says in a statement released tonight, the serious allegations impact others and their well-being must be paramount. The club says it respects there is an ongoing police investigation and any actions it takes are independent of this. The statement condemns abuse and disrespectful behaviour towards women and says the care and welfare of the Swans AFLW athletes and staff is of the utmost importance. The Swans board will meet tonight to agree on club-imposed sanctions and penalties.
0: The federal government's contentious NDIS reforms, which are aimed at curbing the fast-growing cost of the scheme, have passed the Senate. Labor secured the coalition's support in the Senate for the bill, which passed 30 votes to 12 after several hours of debate. Under the changes, around 300,000 people will be removed or prevented from accessing the scheme, saving almost $38 billion by the end of

0: the decade. The legislation will return to the lower house, where it's expected to pass with Labor's majority. Labor's gambling advertising reforms have passed the lower house with coalition support, but critics say the changes do not go far enough. The bill passed 103 votes to 14 after amendments agreed by the major parties. The laws would limit gambling ads to 3 an hour during broadcasts and ban them during live sport. Gambling reform researcher Professor Samantha Thomas says the government has prioritised industry interests over public health.
1: The government has had a chance to really do something to disrupt the predatory tactics of the gambling industry. Instead, delivered today is a suite of partial measures, and it's actually acted more in the interests of the gambling industry and its allies than the health and well-being of Australian children and young people.
0: Internationally, the Supreme Court of Pakistan has ordered that former Prime Minister Imran Khan be moved to hospital from jail. The move meets a long-standing demand of his party and family who'd raised concerns about his health. The 73-year-old cricketer-turned-politician's been in jail since August 2023, convicted in a string of cases that he says were politically driven following his ouster in 2022. His sons have repeatedly expressed concern regarding his deteriorating health last year, with his lawyers saying he's lost significant vision in his right eye while in prison. Authorities in Belgium say firefighters are attempting a decisive push to encircle a massive wildfire burning near the eastern border with Germany. The BBC's Mimi Swaby reports.
2: Light rain has aided efforts to battle one of the largest wildfires in Belgian history in Hyfens, the country's biggest nature reserve. Local farmers have hauled water tanks towards the area, backed by waterbombing aircraft and helicopters sent from Sweden and the Netherlands. But unfavourable weather conditions have hampered air support operations. The arrival of sustained winds blowing towards the German border remains a concern. Animal rescue teams are searching for surviving wildlife in the park. Wildfires have raged across large parts of Europe in recent weeks, fueled by high temperatures and dry conditions.
0: Back home, Defence Minister Richard Miles and his Japanese counterpart have refused to be drawn on Donald Trump's threats to scale back US military support in South Korea following a meeting in Canberra today, Ndal Mustafa reports.
3: Mr. Miles and Japanese Defence Minister Shinjiro Koizumi have announced plans to expand Japan's access to missile ranges in Australia as the two countries deepen defence ties. The meeting comes after Donald Trump promised to scale back joint exercises with South Korea as he makes fresh overtures to North Korea. Neither defence ministers directly addressed the US president's declaration, but Mr. Miles says North Korea poses a serious security risk.
4: In the challenging world that we face, there are many challenges, but North Korea is the author of quite a few of those challenges.
3: The pair also announced the co-development of a high-energy laser weapon system.
0: To sport now, and sisters Serena and Venus Williams have lost their opening round doubles match at tennis's Cincinnati Open. In their first match together since 2022, the wildcard pair went down 2-6, 6-1, 10-8 to Ukraine's Marta Kostyuk and American Peyton Stearns. They were due to compete in the doubles draw at Wimbledon but were forced to pull out after Serena sustained a knee injury during her opening round singles defeat. ABC News. Time now for a look at the capital city forecasts for tomorrow, Wednesday, the 19th of August. In Brisbane, there'll be a possible shower with a top of 23 degrees. Possible shower in Sydney with a high of 20 degrees. Partly cloudy in Canberra, reaching 18 degrees. Melbourne, 16 degrees with showers and windy conditions. A shower or two in Hobart with a high of 19 degrees. Adelaide, 17 degrees with showers easing. A shower or two in Perth with a high of 20 degrees. And in Darwin, 33 degrees and sunny skies. I'm Noni Edwards. I've been broadcasting this evening from Gadigal land. I'll hand you over to my colleague David Rollins in just a moment. But in the meantime, let's head back to our international broadcast partners at the BBC. Have a great evening.
5: Hello, I'm Celia Hatton. Welcome to the newsroom on the BBC World Service. We'll begin in Syria. You might recall that a week ago, the former dictator Bashar al-Assad was handed a death sentence in absentia for his role in overseeing a brutal 14-year civil war in his country. He fled to Russia when his regime fell at the end of 2024. But just a short while ago, one of Assad's cousins was also sentenced to death, but he appeared in a courtroom in Damascus. Standing inside a cage wearing a standard striped prison uniform, Wasim al-Assad was convicted of crimes that included multiple murders and torture. This was the moment when the court handed down that sentence.
6: بسم الشعب العربي في سوريا تقرر بالإجماع ميري أولاً تجريم المتهم وسيم الأسد ابن بديع والدته سميرة.
5: Well, joining me in the studio is our Arab affairs analyst Sebastian Usher. Sebastian, can you bring us up to date with the latest developments? Can you give us more details on what Wasim al-Assad has been found guilty of?
7: Well, he's been found guilty, as you said, of just some of the crimes that he was charged with, the ones to do with murder, ones to do with torture. I mean, essentially, he was an enforcer for the Assad regime. He was someone who would gather militias to fight on behalf of President Assad. Eastern Ghouta, which is on the outskirts of Damascus, which is still utterly devastated area. I visited it not long ago. Nothing has been done to rebuild it since its destruction, essentially during one of the major battles. He was involved in that. But what he wasn't convicted of, and the court said this is because of lack of evidence, was what many people associated him with most, which is the drug trafficking, the networks, the Captagon, which is an amphetamine, which during the Syrian civil war became a major industrial enterprise, which essentially kept the regime going financially for years. And he was almost certainly, from what most people believe, a part of that. And he very much lived that lifestyle. He showed himself off as a kind of drug warlord with his big cars, his fancy clothes, his fancy houses. So I think people would be slightly surprised that that wasn't one of the elements of which he's been convicted.
5: Mm. So what does this all mean then? Does this draw a line under the horrors of the Assad regime, or is there more of a reckoning to come?
7: I think there's more of a reckoning to come. I think you can't draw the line under those horrors because obviously they're still visible to people. They're still visible both physically, as I'm saying, like in Eastern Ghouta, and still visible in the human cost. I mean, you meet people who psychologically are shattered, families, thousands, hundreds of thousands, totally shattered, and people haven't returned from abroad either. So those wounds are not likely to be healed at any time soon. It is, though, part of the reckoning, part of the accountability that the new authorities have promised. So in that sense, it's being welcomed. And they're saying this is by no means the end of it. When Wasim al-Assad was arrested last June, that was seen as a watershed moment. They were able actually to get one of those key movers in captivity. And there he was in his cage today.
5: Mm. We've mentioned that Bashar al-Assad is still living in exile with his close members of his family in Russia. Does he still have supporters inside Syria today?
7: I don't think he has a huge amount of supporters. I mean, the fact, if you compare it to Saddam Hussein, for example, who went to ground and then he was captured. So he remained in Iraq as a kind of symbol of what he represented. And as time went on, people became more forgiving of some of the excesses. Because Bashar al-Assad basically cut and ran, he deserted his country, deserted the people around him. He is seen not just by those who loathed him, those who suffered under him, but even some of those who supported him as a coward, who didn't stand behind them, who left them essentially to pay the price for what he'd done. So I don't think he personally has great support. I don't think the Assad regime has great support. It had exhausted that if it ever really existed beyond the police state that kept it in power. The issue is, though, that Syria still remains a very divided country and the new Syrian authorities are still seen as very controversial in a lot of the things that they're doing. So their support, in that sense, against the new authorities, but it doesn't go towards Assad. I don't think he will gain from this. I don't think he has any more part to play in Syria's future.
5: Mm, thanks for taking us through that. That was our Arab affairs analyst, Sebastian Usher. Let's now turn to Russia's war with Ukraine. The Ukrainian authorities have ordered the evacuation of more than 2,000 families with children from the region of Dnipropetrovsk, near the front line, following an increase in Russian strikes. Overnight, both sides, Russia and Ukraine, carried out strikes on each other. At least 10 people died in Russian missile strikes in northeastern Ukraine's Kharkiv region. On the other side of the border, the mayor of Moscow says more than 600 Ukrainian drones targeted the Russian capital on Monday evening. It's part of a campaign by Kyiv to try to take the war deep into Russia by destroying military supply lines and infrastructure facilities. In a secret location in Kyiv, our Ukraine correspondent Dan Johnson talked to the country's deputy chief of military intelligence, Vadim Skibitsky, about how Ukraine is trying to combat Russia. Dan spoke to me about the interview, but he started by talking about the latest Russian attacks on Ukraine.
8: There were more strikes on different Ukrainian cities. There were 5 rounds of air alerts in Kyiv, but also deadly attacks in Kharkiv this morning. A missile attack there is reported to have killed 10 Ukrainians and wounded more people there. Also reports of deaths in Kherson, in Sumy and in Zaporizhia too. So the current death toll stands at 17, we understand, because of those attacks last night. It underlines again the challenge that Ukraine faces in defending itself against Russian attacks.
5: Dan, you've spoken to Ukrainian military intelligence. What have they told you?
8: Yes, we sat down to talk to the deputy chief of Ukraine's intelligence organization. He's called Major General Vadim Skibitsky. And I started by asking him about Ukraine's long-range drone attacks into Russia. They've been successful in targeting a number of sites, a number of facilities, including oil refineries and warehouses, distribution centers. And he told me he thought those attacks were justified.
9: We should destroy and disrupt, first of all, production weaponry. And that is why one of the main objects for us is defense industry. And, of course, next one, logistics system, including, in some case, Wildberries, for example. Why? Because it's one of the elements of the logistics system of Russian Federation to wage the war, including, for example, through Wildberries, some military equipment, military components, and another elements that Russian Federation uses for war.
5: Dan, looking ahead, what do the Ukrainians expect this winter to look like? Because in past winters, Russians have targeted infrastructure like power facilities.
8: Yes, the situation last winter was particularly grim for many Ukrainians. It was very cold and they were for long periods without heating, lighting, electricity. And the Major General said that he feared, in fact, his greatest fear looking ahead was that that situation would be repeated and would be even worse. I asked him what concerns you most. I thought he may say the lack of Patriot missile interceptors that they need to defend the skies. He acknowledged that shortage, but he actually said he worries most about the misery Russia may inflict in the coming winter.
9: And destroy, disrupt water supply system, heating system, electricity system, and other objects and facilities for normal life of civilian population.
5: And Dan, what about accusations that the Ukrainian side might be hitting civilian targets in Russia now?
8: Yes, Russia has claimed that there have been civilian deaths linked to this campaign of long-range drone strikes. The deputy head of Ukrainian intelligence said that Ukraine does not target civilians, but that he considered the sites they have been hitting to be legitimate because they are supplying the military. I said, given the prospects for this winter and the number of Ukrainian civilians who are being hurt and killed, did he actually consider that Ukraine was winning this war?
9: It's our territory, it's our land, it's our culture, it's our history. We must to fight to prevent the full occupation of Russian Federation in our territory.
10: Do you think you are winning, succeeding?
9: I think yes. I think yes.
5: Ukraine's Deputy Chief of Military Intelligence, Vadim Skibitsky, handing that report from Dan Johnson. Well, staying with the war, Moscow's threatened Britain with consequences. Following confirmation, the UK has supplied Ukraine with drones that have been used to hit targets deep inside Russia. As we've just mentioned, Kyiv is launching an increasing number of drone attacks across Russia, particularly on infrastructure targets. Some reports suggest this is the first time British technology has been used to hit Russian targets. Our UK political correspondent is Damian Grammaticus.
11: This follows newspaper reports the weekend that for the first time drone technology from the UK was used in these strikes against Russia, confirmed from sources to the BBC. Now, some of those reports talked about strikes on oil facilities in southern Russia, Yaroslavl near Moscow. What the Russian embassy here in London has put out is a statement saying that London is deliberately opting for escalation in Ukraine. So the UK was trying to contain Russia, inflict maximum damage on it by a proxy, and those actions will inevitably carry consequences for which London will have to answer. Now, in response, we've heard from the Ministry of Defence here. They have put out their own statement, the Ministry of Defence spokesperson saying Britain stands shoulder to shoulder with Ukraine. It will continue to supply Ukraine with the equipment it needs to defend itself against what they say is Russia's illegal invasion of Ukraine. Russia should be in no doubt about the resolve of the government to stand.

0: and against Russian aggression. And that's also a message that Andy Burnham, the Prime Minister, delivered. His first foreign visitor here when he became Prime Minister a few weeks ago was President Zelensky of Ukraine, and he said he would stand shoulder to shoulder with him.
1: Interesting. Damian, we're used to hearing how far Kyiv has come in making its own drones, using its own drones on the battlefield. But how much military technology does the UK supply to Ukraine?
0: Increasing amounts, and the UK has in the past supplied cruise missiles, Storm Shadows. They cost about $1 million each. They have been used against military targets in Russia before, that's worth saying. But what we've seen is ramping up, particularly drone technologies, as Western militaries are developing as well. This year, the UK signed a record package of support for Ukraine, about $4 billion worth. That was 120,000 drones in that package, just to give you an idea. It includes these long-range strike drones, reconnaissance drones, naval drones, heavy lift drones. Now, that is a significant amount of support for Ukraine and also significant technology, because part of it too is devices that are attached to drones to enable them to evade electronic jamming to reach their targets. So Ukraine, I think, still creates the bulk of its own drones, but the UK support is significant. And it is worth saying it is two-way, because these drones are being tested and used by Ukraine and then incorporated back into the British military, which is already buying and starting to have these in its own stockpiles. So it is a sort of two-way thing, the UK providing and also benefiting from the experience.
1: Our UK political correspondent, Damian Grammaticus. 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Some new health research for you now. Scientists have warned that the impact of rising global temperatures on the health of older people has been significantly underestimated. Researchers at Stanford University in the United States say previous studies have focused on younger people who are believed to be able to sweat more effectively and have stronger hearts. Well, our global health correspondent Dominic Hunes joins us now. Dominic, tell us about this new research and what the past research got wrong.
2: Yeah, I mean, as you say in the introduction there, the past research looked really at the effect of heat on the health of younger populations, people who were younger, fitter, who could manage the temperatures better, perhaps. So what this research has done is they've concentrated on new findings, new data from what are called wet bulb experiments that measure both heat and humidity. Those experiments were conducted in the US. They tested how people over 60 tolerated both heat and humidity. Older people really struggle with that combination because they tend to sweat less, their blood vessels respond more slowly, their heart has to work harder, they may have pre-existing health conditions, and all of these things can feed into their ability to cope with high temperatures and high humidity. Now then, the researchers applied those new models to how heat would impact on older populations by varying degrees of global warming. And what they found was that countries most at risk from global warming include India, Pakistan, Bangladesh, Niger, countries where poverty and limited access to cooling really, really increases vulnerability. So, for example, a 1.5 degree warming of the climate would see 22% of older adults facing unsafe heat for at least a month. And they found that South Asia, the Persian Gulf, if there was a 3-degree rise in those areas, that would lead to around 3 months of solid, dangerous heat exposure for those older people.
1: Okay, so Dominic, now that we have this new research, we know more about the real dangers. What more can be done to protect older people?
2: Yeah, well, the authors of this study, which is published in The Lancet, they call on governments really to develop what they call heat emergency plans and to also improve access to cooling and also heat warning systems to give people the ability to actually take shelter from that heat, if you like, and to prepare adequately for it. And they also say, of course, that cutting emissions remains absolutely essential in order to reduce older people's risk of prolonged round-the-clock heat danger, because it's not just during the day, but it's during the night as well, when our bodies might have a chance to recover from a day of heat. If it's really hot at night, that can have a serious impact on our health as well.
1: Dominic, thank you. Our global health correspondent, Dominic Hughes. A new law making it easier to prosecute

0: big heavy metal doors. And then we go, oh wow, this place is huge. I'm in a big brick-walled warehouse and I'm looking at stacks and stacks of packaged up life jackets. There's loads of them. They say they took more than 9,000 during this raid. This equipment was seized during spring raids that used a new law in Germany for the first time, and we're seeing the results. Listening to my footsteps, you can get maybe an idea of how big this warehouse is. And I've come over to more cardboard boxes, and inside those are dinghies, deflated dinghies.
1: Also on the programme, a BBC investigation finds evidence that people traffickers are storing small boats in Germany before migrants use them to try and cross the channel.
0: 2 years ago, our BBC investigation exposed West Germany's role as a staging post in the small boats supply chain. Our reporter went undercover.
2: They tell me the equipment comes from Turkey. They have about 10 warehouses around Essen.
0: Germany then agreed to change the law, specifically criminalising the facilitation of people smuggling to the UK, because certain anti-smuggling laws had stopped applying to Britain after Brexit.
3: To remedy this, the United Kingdom was added again to the list of countries which the code applies to.
0: Bernard Schmeisel is a specialist in UK-German law.
3: So now it is the same situation as it was before Brexit, but the UK is explicitly mentioned.
4: Do you think it's really a priority for German police to prosecute these kinds of cases?
3: They all are understaffed and they, to be honest, may focus on what they see more purely domestic matters. But technically, they have to go after this. So if they are being notified about such a suspicious activity, they will have to investigate and then they will eventually have to punish those people.
0: One law change agreed here in Berlin isn't going to be a silver bullet, but migrant and enforcement sources say tougher policing in Europe is helping to disrupt supply chains, possibly a factor driving some smugglers to put more people onto bigger boats. Because these gangs don't just abandon their money-making schemes, rather they evade and they adapt.
5: Jessica Parker reporting from Germany. And last, good news for sheep farmers. Wool prices have increased sharply over the past year. And here in Britain, in recent years, the number of sheep has been falling. And that's been helping to bring prices up too. It's a welcome change. Prices were so low for wool at one point that some farmers were even choosing to burn fleeces. Our Wales correspondent, Howell Griffith, has this report.
6: Your local man from just up the road in Riga, right.
7: As spectator sports go, competitive sheep shearing may not be mainstream, but it always draws a crowd at the annual Royal Welsh Agricultural Show. This year, the sheep farmers visiting had reason to be cheerful. The money they receive for each fleece has been rising. On average, it's up 70% on last year. According to Gareth Jones from British Wool, it's part of a commodity boom shaped by international supply and demand.
8: If we look at the global markets, there's less sheep in Wales, less sheep in the UK producing less wool. But if we look at a comparable market to us, like New Zealand, there's less sheep in New Zealand now, and they also had a carryover of wool since COVID. That's cleared in the last 2 years now, so the limited supply that we have, including the increased demand, is increasing, obviously, the competition in the auction, which farmers are going to see the benefits of that.
9: And where's that demand coming from?
8: So we see it in the domestic market, so 50% of our wool stays here in the UK. We have 180 brands who are working with us, who are specifying British wool in their products. But we also have China, which is an important market for us. We also have a bedding manufacturer in South Korea, and also we have some licensees in Japan. So it's very much here in Wales, we're producing a fantastic fibre, but it's in demand worldwide.
10: Come on.
7: On his farm in the hills above Llanfair Cyreinion in Mid Wales,
10: go on, boys.
7: Wyn Williams keeps a flock of around 700 sheep. He's been here for the last 38 years, rearing mainly for meat. Yeah. But what he gets for the wool makes a real difference.
10: It's not everybody that

0: and cheer, you know, and also, you know, your helpers, you know, the wool wrappers and everything. It assists with the cost of the... And most importantly, we have to shear us from an animal welfare and health perspective, you know, who would want to... big strong winter coats still on with the excessive heat that we've got at the moment.
1: Wool has been spun in Britain since the Bronze Age, and while technology's changed over the centuries, the process of sorting through each fleece is still done by hand. At a depot in Newtown, Barry Bellis says he can recognise 68 different grades of wool, from the finest destined for knitwear to the coarser kind that could end up in carpets or even slug pellets.
2: If you've got a nice white fleece like that one, you're able to dye that pink, green, blue, whatever colour you want. So there's more value to this fleece than there is this one. Whereas this type of fleece, that will tend to go into a carpet blend and stuff like that because of the colour.
1: Rising wool prices aren't necessarily good news for shoppers, of course, but they do offer reward for one of Britain's oldest industries.
3: Our Wales correspondent, Hal Griffith. You've been listening to The Newsroom from the BBC World Service with me, Celia Hatton. Before we go, a reminder of our main news. Wassim al-Assad, a cousin of the ousted former Syrian President Bashar Assad, has been sentenced to death by a court in Damascus for crimes including murder and torture. Russia and Ukraine have traded intense attacks, with 17 Ukrainians reportedly killed and more than 600 Ukrainian drones launched towards Moscow. And U.S. researchers have found that the release of best-selling music albums may cause an increase in deaths on the roads. Thanks for listening.
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5: The Spanish-American War broke out in 1898 when many Cubans were fighting for independence from Spain, and the United States came down on those Cubans' side. With a small army but a much more powerful navy, the U.S. soon defeated Spanish forces, won Puerto Rico, Guam, and the Philippines, and a new Cuban Republic was born.
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3: Coming up on Business Daily from the BBC World Service, why does flying feel so expensive? With jet fuel prices still high and many airports around the world at their busiest time of year, we're following the money to find out how airlines stay profitable. And as travellers pay more for add-ons, are the days of ultra-low-cost air travel coming to an end? That's with me, Hannah Mullane, after the World News.
7: BBC News with Emily Thomas. A court in Syria has sentenced a cousin of the deposed president, Bashar al-Assad, to death. Wassim al-Assad was convicted of crimes, including premeditated murder, during the country's civil war. The ruling comes after the former president was sentenced in absentia to death for crimes against humanity during the conflict. In a rare rebuke, the United States has condemned Israeli strikes on a military airfield in Syria's northwestern Idlib province, describing them as an unnecessary escalation. Syria's foreign ministry earlier said the attack on the Abu al-Dhuhr airbase was unjustified. Ukraine says at least 17 people have been killed in an intense wave of overnight Russian strikes. Russian officials say Ukraine launched more than 600 drones towards the Moscow region. The United Nations has demanded a full investigation into an explosion at a school in the Afghan capital, Kabul, that injured dozens of students. A teacher at the school told the BBC that one of the students may have been carrying unexploded ordnance. A major trial which could force changes to Facebook and Instagram opens in California today. 29 US states accuse their owner, Meta, of illegally collecting children's data. Four also say it deliberately designed addictive features for young users and misled the public about safety. Meta strongly denies the accusations. At least 32 people are reported to have been killed by armed gangs in the northwestern Nigeria state of Sokoto. The government has deployed troops to the area. Scientists believe the release of best-selling music albums from artists such as Taylor Swift and Harry Styles may be triggering an increase in road deaths. A research team at Harvard believe the cognitive load of unfamiliar music alongside the manual distraction of scrolling through playlists may be dangerous for drivers. BBC News.
8: We're in peak holiday season, certainly for the Northern Hemisphere at the moment, and that means more planes in the sky. I'm here at Manchester Airport in the north of England, and nearly 3.5 million people will travel through here this month, jetting off on summer breaks. And for many, it's costing more than they might have thought.
9: I do think the prices are going up.
10: They are, definitely.
11: I'm not too happy at paying about 100 quid for a suitcase.
9: It does feel a lot.
11: Yeah, it does. It does feel a lot.
12: They plague you with, do you want this, do you want that, do you want this? And we normally just take hand luggage.
8: Today on Business Daily with me, Hannah Mullane, we'll be following the money to work out why the cost of flying is going up, what airlines are doing to protect their profits, and what it could mean for our future holidays. Loves a holiday, a vacation, a break away from everyday life, a chance to get away and explore a new place. And that often involves getting on a plane, and that is getting much more expensive. You'll see it in the ticket prices if you've tried to book a flight recently. And it's in the data too, some flights increasing by as much as 25% compared to last year, if you have a look at the US Consumer Price Index data. And there are lots of reasons for it too. Jet fuel costs spiking, high demand for travel and increased labour costs all playing their part. But that increased cost isn't all down to the airlines. We start our programme taking a step back to where most holidays start, at the airport, Berlin Airport to be precise.
13: It's about inflation and wages and energy cost, cost of construction.
8: Aletta von Massenbach is the CEO of Berlin Airport. It opened in 2020, 8 years later than planned, racking up extra costs into the billions of dollars, and during a global pandemic. Airports recoup those costs by charging airlines landing fees, and a reported rise in landing fees at Berlin-Brandenburg next year has led to some low-cost carriers cutting flights to and from the airport.
13: There are certain budget airlines that have reduced capacity at Berlin Airport. Others have increased it. But what we see from the ones who have decreased, this is mainly because of the state-induced costs. So that these are regulatory costs, have nothing to do with the airport. It is the German state that through taxation and other costs increase the overall burden to an airline and therefore decrease competitiveness.
8: So the Ryanair boss, Michael O'Leary, he described Germany as one of Europe's least competitive aviation markets. He was talking about those state-level costs that you just said there. What are your thoughts on that? Would you agree with him?
13: We don't agree with him in each and every aspect that he says, but in this specific aspect, we have exactly the same position as German aviation sector. We fully agree with his assessment, and we see how much this decreases competitiveness. And by decreasing competitiveness, you also reduce connectivity. And this is to the detriment not only of the airport, but it's also a macroeconomic effect it has to the people living here, to the businesses, to the industries, to everyone who needs connectivity. You know, for an airline to operate at a German airport, it's more expensive than operating, for example, in an airport in Spain or, you know, in Italy, Poland or whatever other comparison you want to make.
8: And we see airlines, they have lots of added extras now that they can use to boost their profits, like for baggage and seats that you choose and things like that. But airports have extras as well. How much is that important to you in terms of the added extras that you can charge as an airport?
13: So this is something that we obviously also try to do in order, again, to keep our airport charges flat. It represents more than 30% of the revenue that we generate at an airport.
8: And then there's also things like fast-track security that people can pay for, sort of priority services within the airport. Does that also play into
13: service,
8: it?
13: That's also a very important new trend, because we see that lots of people are seeking, you know, certain exclusivity. And this we see especially when it comes to lounges. So we are expanding our capacities and the offers at the lounges as well. And you have, again, with even within the users of lounges, you have different expectation requirements and also willingness to spend money for it. And so you need to have a differentiated product.
8: It's hard to make money as an airport. Data from Airports Council International shows that roughly 66% of all airports worldwide operate at a net financial loss. Big regional hubs get lots of passengers through the door, and that's where the money is made. Lots of airports have huge setup costs, big bills to keep them running, and generally are a bit smaller. So getting that footfall through the door to become profitable can be tricky. Airlines have a bit of a better time of it, but the industry is volatile and profit margins are still tight. The International Air Transport Association predicts that many airlines will make just 2% profit this year, half of what it expected them to make before the conflict in Iran started. So how do airlines respond? Stefan Pickler is former president and CEO of Royal Jordanian. He's also run Air Berlin, Fiji Airways and Jazeera Airways, as well as being chairman and CEO of Thomas Cook. It's quite the CV, and he was around when low-cost airlines were booming and putting pressure on the established airlines to unbundle airfares and cut costs in order to lower prices.
10: These low-cost airlines had, in average, 30 to 40% lower unit costs than established airlines. You always have this as an advantage if you start something new. So, of course, it was a challenge, but it was also competition. So legacy airlines like whatever British Airways, Lufthansa, Qantas, etc., tried to adapt to this, launched their low-cost airlines as well, tried to get higher load factors, tried to offer lower fares, etc., etc. So it's just natural evolution of air travel, which was, when I started, pretty elite. And now it's basically mass transportation.
8: Now air travel isn't quite so cheap, and the conflict in Iran disrupting supply chains and sending jet fuel prices through the roof. Tickets have now gone up by as much as 25% in some markets, and many airlines have increased the fuel surcharge as part of your ticket. But that doesn't seem to have dampened demand.
10: It's basically that capacity doesn't match demand on a global level, and you can easily see that at the global load factor, which means how many seats are occupied in an aircraft, which was around 81.6% in 2019, it's now 83.8%, which means aircraft are fuller. This means that airlines are able to get the money back. They spend more on operations because they charge fuel surcharges, for example. And that's what happened with the Iran war, where, of course, capacity was cut and the fares in general in the industry increased between 5 and 25%, depends on the region, because there was lower capacity. So I don't think that the Iran war per se impacted the profitability of airlines, because in a scenario where demand outstripped supply, they were able to charge these costs as add-on fuel surcharges to the passenger or the customer.
8: You're listening to Business Daily on the BBC World Service with me, Hannah Mullane. Today, we are following the money through the airport and up into the skies as we ask why flying is getting so expensive. Certainly something holidaymakers here at Manchester Airport in the north of England have been thinking about.
9: We're going for a honeymoon, but I do think the prices are going up.
8: What about all of the add-ons that you get when you book now for your checked baggage, to choose your seat, all of that kind of stuff?
12: Yeah, that's valid, because you get a cheap flight, but then you look at all the add-ons and they plague you with, do you want this, do you want that, do you want this? And we normally just take hand luggage, but again, because it's our honeymoon, we thought she can take another
8: treat
12: pair
8: yourself.
12: Of shoes. Yeah.
8: And are you sharing a bag, though?
12: We are.
8: Well done. So that's another thing. Like, you could have a bag each, but because of the price, you choose to squeeze it in.
9: Even on our honeymoon, I've had to pack into one bag.
8: And I can see you're checking in a lot of bags.
9: Got
8: a big family with you.
11: Yeah. I'm not too happy at paying about 100 quid for a suitcase.
8: It does feel a lot.
11: Yeah, it does. It does feel a lot. We're only going for 5 days and they've packed in there for about...
8: Oh, wow, so you're not these travellers that pack it all into a tiny backpack to avoid the cost?
11: Nigel does.
8: Well, Nigel, you've got the tiny cases, all your stuff in those tiny cases, and you're the biggest person here.
14: Yes, travel light.
8: So you've got a big bag in front of you, so you'd be checking that in.
15: We got one between us, yeah, sharing it.
8: expensive than the flight.
15: Yeah.
9: The bag was more expensive than the flight. Yeah. And do you pay to sit together?
15: No.
9: Well, I'm glad I'm not the only one that doesn't pay to sit with their partner on a flight. Well, those passengers there clearly seeing things getting more expensive, and it's not just the ticket, it's all of those extras you pay for as well. So with all this in mind, do all these added extras make the budget airlines any cheaper? Josh Martin has been looking into this for us and how much it all really costs.
16: Yes, Hannah. So booking a one-way fare between two of Europe's major hubs, London and Istanbul. We chose this route because there are five airlines that fly the route, from full-service carriers like Turkish Airlines, which include meals, cabin bags and entertainment on the four-hour flight, to ultra-low-cost carriers like Wizz Air, where a basic ticket only gives you an under-seat bag. So looking to book a flight a month from now, and the full-service option quoting me about $200 for the one-way flight. But is the low-cost option that much cheaper if I add all the extras? Or does it only make sense if you want that no-frills flight experience? So for the full-service flight, it's quoting me about $200 to get me there on Turkish Airlines. And so how does that compare to Wizz Air? So Wizz Air starts quite strong. The basic ticket costs about $87, so much, much cheaper from the start of it. But now, this is where the add-ons start. It wants $51 for a package that includes an overhead cabin bag, and it will let you select a regular seat. And that fee also includes something called priority boarding, so you can get ahead of the crowd and sit in the plane for longer, and the convenience of checking in online a month in advance. Not sure about that benefit, but that's what you get for the package. But they're also offering other add-ons such as disruption assistance, where, you know, they say for $20, if there's a short notice delay or cancellation, they'll help you through the process. Although they should be doing that anyway because of EU aviation law. So I'm going to decline that option. I'll also decline the $20 add-on to check in at the airport with a person, but I will add a check bag that's an extra $40, and also need to budget for, you know, knowing me, once on board a four-hour flight, I'm probably going to want a snack and a drink, so call that about $15. We get through all of that, and just by saying yes to most, not all, but most of the add-ons, that flight price has already doubled.
9: Wow. That's interesting, isn't it? It really does add up. And all of these added extras, they've become commonplace on budget airlines now, and some less budget ones too, as they realise the need to boost revenue. But is there a ceiling to this? How much will customers be willing to pay for extras, and how much is too much? Jay Sorensen is a consultant working with airlines on these programmes.
17: This science is called ancillary revenue, and it is revenue that an airline can generate outside of the passenger fare. And it primarily includes baggage, seat assignment fees, and also something that essentially represents product bundles. And it also, I would argue, gives passengers a degree of choice in what they want to buy.
9: And just how important are these add-ons to profit margins?
17: Globally, ancillary revenue represents about 18% of airline revenue. And so it is crucial for airline profits. And what's interesting about ancillary revenue is passenger fares are going to fluctuate based upon demand and supply. The fees associated with airline travel have been far more durable in terms of they don't swing very much. And so that has provided airlines with a very safe and attractive base of revenue when times are very challenging.
9: And we are seeing some pushback to all of these add-ons. We've had in the EU this summer a ruling that means that airlines are going to have to be a bit more transparent about what their air fee actually costs once you add baggage on, for example. Is that something you think we're going to see more globally?
17: This is always something that I warn my airline clients about, and that is if you push too far and if you're treating people unfairly, you're going to have regulators step in.
9: Do you think airlines are just getting a bit greedy?
17: What I tell my clients is you need to ensure that the customer is treated fairly and is happy. Do airlines get greedy? I can understand why consumers would interpret it at that, and it would be hard to argue against that sometimes airlines are overly ravenous for revenue.
9: Do you think we're seeing an end to that super low cost air travel?
17: There's a distinction between Europe and the U.S. in that regard. The majority of the service in Europe is provided by low-cost carriers, and they dominate the pricing structure. In the U.S.,

0: The opposite is true. The industry is dominated here by American, Delta, United, and Southwest. We have a different scenario here. Airfares and market power by global network carriers is on the increase in the U.S. In Europe, I always chuckle when I hear people grousing or complaining about Ryanair. Without Ryanair, the scenario in Europe would be radically different in terms of airfare pricing.
1: Well, maybe we shouldn't be complaining so much about travelling on budget airlines then, Jay, suggesting that they have a lot to answer for in keeping those prices down here in Europe. But are they really any cheaper than flying with a legacy airline? Back to Josh. How are you getting on, Josh? What did the tally come out at?
2: Yeah, I mean, in the end, the battle between Turkish Airlines and what I thought was a cheap fare with Wizz Air, there was about $10 in it. And I didn't even say yes to every single ancillary revenue offer from Wizz Air. They were offering insurance, automated online check-in, priority security lane access. If I had done that and literally said yes to every single offer I was given, it would have easily cost me another $50 on top of that, putting it well ahead of Turkish Airlines. And one thing I just wanted to point out was the difference between the two airlines and how much revenue they generate from these add-on fees. It's quite clear now that we've done this little experiment, but 44% of Wizz Air's revenue comes from these add-on fees. For Turkish, it's less than 10%.
1: Wow, that is a big difference there. And interesting, with all those added extras, that Wizz Air comes out as more expensive. So what does that mean for us then as customers? I asked all of our guests today, ultimately, is the cost of flying just going to keep going up?
3: Short term, yes. Long term, not necessarily, if you benchmark it against inflation.
4: In general, in the industry, there is the expectation that the cost of flying and therefore also ticket prices will increase.
0: The cost of air travel has gone up, but over the course of the last couple of decades, it has been the opposite.
1: Well, it seems from our experts at least that they expect that we'll all be paying more for air travel, but maybe no more than inflation in the long run. Though those passengers that we've been hearing from today certainly feel that those added extras make it feel like the costs are piling up. And we can expect more of those extra charges because they help create a stable income for airlines in a very unpredictable world for an industry that has such tight profit margins. That's all from this edition of Business Daily with me, Hannah Mullane. The producers were Matt Lyons and Josh Martin. Thanks for listening.
5: You're listening to the BBC World Service and now Witness History with me, Tim O'Callaghan. We're going back to the Second World War and the battle for the city of Mandalay in Burma, now known as Myanmar in Southeast Asia. This programme is going to be a bit different to how we normally do things, because instead of hearing from one sole witness, we're going to take you into the heart of that battle as it was being fought in March 1945. With the men of the British 14th Army. This programme contains some outdated and racist language.
6: The BBC presents the story of the Burma campaign that led to the capture of Mandalay. For the first time, a major feature programme has been made at the battlefront itself.
5: The programme was made by the pioneering BBC radio producer Douglas Cleverdon. He travelled with the British forces as they fought through central Burma.
7: I am standing by the flagpole of Fort Dufferin, where the Union Jack and the flags of the 19th Indian Division and of the 1st Battalion of the 15th Punjab Regiment are flying.
5: The 14th Army was made up of soldiers from across the British Empire, with men from the United Kingdom, India, East and West Africa all fighting side by side. Burma had been a British colony since 1886, and it had been captured by Japan in 1942. But by 1944, the Japanese army had suffered heavy losses and were retreating across central Burma. Mandalay was the second largest city in the country. It was strategically important, and the British believed that if they captured it, they would be able to liberate the capital city Yangon, then known as Rangoon, before monsoon season in May.
7: We all expected that Mandalay might fall within the next 24 hours. But everything depended on the capture of Fort Dufferin, which lies north of the city.
5: At the start of March 1945, the Japanese army had consolidated their position in the citadel of the Palace of Mandalay, referred to by the British as Fort Dufferin. On the 9th of March, the Allied soldiers attempted to storm the fort. So now I'm going to leave you with Douglas Cleverdon and those soldiers as they take you into the middle of that battle.
8: The fort is over a mile square, and along its four sides there runs a formidable wall of dark red brick, about 30 feet high. The brickwork is 8 feet thick, and the earth is banked up behind it to a width of 30 feet at ground level. Then surrounding the wall there's a moat, 70 yards wide and 10 or 11 feet deep. During the afternoon of March the 9th, men of the Frontier Force Regiment with tank and artillery support got within 100 yards of it.
9: The latest information, sir, on our right flank, the enemy are now withdrawing to the south, and the commander on the spot there reports a target for the gun. He's got a gunner with him, and they're going to bring down everything they can on them. They are withdrawing to the south. There have been small parties of enemy coming up to the walls of the fort now, yes. They're trying to get the tanks right up onto the moat to deal with them, sir.
8: But with the 70-yard moat and the 30-foot wall to protect them, the Japs couldn't be dislodged. So the frontier force consolidated their positions for the night. The next day, March the 10th, General Reese, the commander of the 19th Indian Division, launched a full-scale assault on Fort Dufferin. First, a 5.5 gun fired at the wall of the fort for an hour or more at point-blank range, about 250 yards. The first bang you heard was the gun firing. Then the second was the shell bursting on the wall. We had the BBC recording car parked about 300 or 400 yards from the wall of the fort, from the north wall, under cover of a small concrete building, a public lavatory, in fact. A senior officer recorded a running commentary on the battle.
10: The frontier force, they're attacking Mandalay Fort now. You can probably hear the noise, the shelling, mortaring, our own tanks shooting. I'm fairly close to the walls myself, standing, looking half round a concrete wall. Our chaps are advancing steadily, advancing a little more than I'd like to see them. They're going very well. The tanks are advancing, firing very hard at the walls.
8: Well, we didn't get into Fort Dufferin that day. The Japs had dug in with machine guns at water level on each side of the moat where they couldn't be seen. And from here they could pick off against the skyline any of our troops who came over the outer bank of the moat. So General Reese ordered a withdrawal. The next morning he held a conference for the war correspondents. He told us he had never seen men fight more gallantly than the men of the Frontier Force Regiment on the previous afternoon. But as far as he was concerned, Fort Dufferin was no more than a hornet's nest, and he wasn't going to risk heavy loss of men's lives in order to take it by direct assault. So for the next few days, 19 Div gradually worked their way through the shattered huts and houses of the city.
11: CO wants your machine guns held in reserve here. Whilst we move forward down the road, and once we've consolidated the position, then you'll move forward on his orders.
12: Right, you want me in position now at that southern corner, don't
11: you? Yes, now can you get a section in position down at this corner here, the southern corner?
12: Yes, down the way now.
11: Good. And another section in this other southern corner here, just to protect against a possible counterattack in either direction. Right.
8: The whole area had been devastated by Japanese bombing in 1942 and never rebuilt. We parked the recording car beneath a tree by the side of the road from which the attack started.
13: What's happening? Well, the situation is that we're here, just alongside us. We've got the enemy. And we're stopping now for a bit while the other company goes around the left. And I think the plan probably will be to attack Crossroads in front of the other company while this company consolidates in this area.
8: The firing became more intense, but we were able to make a recording of what a battle sounds like from inside. I spent most of the time lying underneath the car and wishing that I had a tin hat. Meanwhile, night patrols were continually probing the walls of Fort Dufferin for a weak spot in the defences. On the night of March the 16th, the 15th Punjab made an attempt to break into the fort, using boats to cross the moat. We followed the course of the action from brigade headquarters.
14: They've got the one platoon across, and this boat that sank contained the leading elements of the second platoon that was crossing. Other than that, sir, I've had no report from them.
8: Then, to avoid further casualties, the men were ordered to withdraw. Under heavy covering fire, they got back across the moat before first light. Meanwhile, the fort was being gradually encircled. On March the 19th, there was a heavy attack on the Tyke Tor Pagoda, which commanded the east gate. First, the bombers went in with 11-second bombs. Then, after a heavy artillery bombardment, two companies of the Worcesters went in with tanks supporting them. The pagoda was captured, and the encirclement of Fort Dufferin was nearly complete.
5: The Japanese forces evacuated the fort that night. The Supreme Allied Commander in Southeast Asia, Admiral Lord Louis Mountbatten, broadcast this message in the aftermath of that victory for the Allied soldiers.
15: Mandalay has fallen. The Japanese authorities, in their propaganda, had told their people that Mandalay, the second city of Burma, was of supreme importance to them, and that it would be defended with the utmost vigor. To all of you, in every arm and every service, British, American, Indian, African, and Chinese, I send my grateful thanks. I look forward with confidence to even greater victories.
5: The 14th Army reached the capital of Burma in May 1945, which led to the liberation of the country and contributed to the Japanese surrender to the Allies in August 1945. Witness History was produced and presented by me, Tim O'Callaghan, using recordings made at Mandalay by the BBC's Douglas Cleverdon in 1945.
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0: Hello, this is ABC News with David Rollins. The AFL says serious allegations involving Sydney Swans players are deeply concerning as a police investigation continues. AFL Chief Executive Andrew Dillon says the woman who made the report to police is entitled to privacy and care, and the police process must be allowed to run its course. He says sexual assault allegations are serious regardless of who is involved. The AFL and Sydney Swans say they'll consider the broader conduct of the players as more information comes to light. The Swans board has been meeting tonight to agree on player sanctions and penalties after the club earlier released a statement saying it believes the players are in serious breach of expected behaviour and standards and it's appropriate to take firm action. The federal government's contentious NDIS reforms, which are aimed at curbing the fast-growing cost of the scheme, have passed. Labor secured the coalition's support in the Senate for the bill, which passed 30 votes to 12 after several hours of debate. Under the changes, around 300,000 people will be removed or prevented from accessing the scheme, saving almost $38 billion by the end of the decade. The legislation will return to the lower house, where it's expected to pass with Labor's majority. Gambling reform advocates are accusing the federal government of designing its new advertising rules to favour betting companies over consumers. Under the proposed system, adults would have to actively opt out of receiving gambling ads rather than companies being required to obtain permission before targeting them. Professor Samantha Thomas says an opt-in model would provide much stronger protection and argues the government has deliberately chosen the weaker approach in favour of the gambling industry.
1: At the very least, we would have expected the government to go for an opt-in model. So rather than tackling the advertising strategies of the gambling industry and the sophisticated ways that it can reach people on digital platforms, the government is throwing the ball over to you and saying you do the work to protect yourself from these sophisticated tactics.
0: UK Prime Minister Andy Burnham says Britain will support Ukraine 100% against Russia and remain at its side in its hour of need. The comment comes after Moscow warned London of consequences for supplying drones to Kyiv. Russia has accused Britain of deepening its involvement in the war following a report by the Times newspaper on Saturday that British-made drones had been used for long-range strikes against Russia for the first time. Britain's Ministry of Defence did not confirm whether British drones had been used. Back home, and police are trying to locate a car they believe might be connected to a shooting in Melbourne's West on Sunday that left gangland figure Fadi Hadara critically injured. George Linton-Williams has more.
2: Detectives have released CCTV of a vehicle they are hoping to identify as they investigate the shooting of alleged gangland boss Fadi Hadara. The footage shows a white Holden Commodore sedan with a rear spoiler driving past Mr. Hadara's home in Altona North, where he was ambushed and shot multiple times on Sunday night. Investigators believe the car drove past the home several times earlier on Sunday and parked in the area at times. Mr. Hadara is allegedly the head of his namesake family crime clan, who have been long-term rivals of jailed tobacco kingpin Kazem Hamad.
0: Authorities are investigating the death of a 29-year-old woman at a tow yard in Perth's inner suburbs. Lauren Smith reports.
3: WorkSafe WA investigators say the female driver had been unloading a car from a tow truck tilt tray about a quarter to six this morning. Emergency services were alerted to the incident at Auto Tow Services on Sundercombe Street in Osborne Park. The woman received emergency first aid but died at the scene. The business has described her death as a tragic loss. Police say their investigation is ongoing and they are preparing a report for the coroner.
0: Australian cricket selectors have dropped opening batsman Jake Weatherald for the second test against Bangladesh. Here's Duncan Hunsdale.
4: Australia's loss to Bangladesh in the opening test in Darwin was one of the worst in its history, and selectors have reacted. Jake Weatherald played all five Ashes tests last summer but made only one half century. Scores of 23 and a duck against Bangladesh weren't enough, and he's been replaced in the squad of 13 by fellow left-handed opener Matthew Renshaw. The 30-year-old Queenslander is in line to play a test for the first time in more than 3 years. The playing 11 will be announced later this week, with the second test starting on Saturday in Mackay.
0: ABC News.

0: Let's look ahead to the capital city weather forecasts for tomorrow, Wednesday the 19th of August. Brisbane, another possible shower tipped by the Bureau, a top of 23. A possible shower and 20 in Sydney. Canberra, partly cloudy and 18. Showers in Melbourne, where it'll also be windy with a high of 16. 19 for Hobart. That's pretty mild for this time of the year. A shower or two? That's the price you pay. Adelaide, 17 with showers easing. A shower or two in Perth, where it'll rise to 20 degrees. And Darwin, you're looking good, as you normally are at this time of the year, 33 and sunny.
1: I'm Sunday Sankrishner, the owner of B&B Rare Books.
2: Nice to meet you.
3: This program begins with a mystery.
2: Hello.
4: Hi, I'm Josh. I'm the other owner of B&B.
3: Which unfolded on the fifth floor of an office building in Midtown Manhattan.
2: With lovely windows and lots of bright lights.
1: The view of the Empire State Building right there.
2: Yeah, you can't see all the way to the top, can you?
4: So now you're on
3: B&B isn't a typical bookshop.
1: No, things are a little more special here. mostly first editions, a lot of books signed by the author, rare works.
3: On one side of this office, assistants are wrapping up packages in bubble wrap. And on the other, special items are on display in glass cabinets.
2: It's probably a very rare copy of Brave New World and Black Beauty and Fahrenheit 451 and Pablo Picasso. A little etching. Not only is he signed it, he's doodled in it.
1: Yeah, that's what makes it really rare.
2: August 6, 1954.
4: Yeah, so the...
2: How much is that worth?
4: That's $15,000.
2: Well, I don't even want to touch that. I'm afraid to touch that.
3: Sunday Steinkirchner and Joshua Mann have been buying and selling rare books together since 2003. Their store specializes in mostly 19th and 20th century English and American literature, which might be what tempted one potential customer into the office early last year.
1: One day I walked in January of 2025, and there was a man sitting with a suitcase full of books, and some of the books were on the floor and scattered about, and I went to our display case, and there was one book on top of there, and that's when I opened it up and saw original letters from John Keats, and I almost fell over.
3: John Keats, the English Romantic poet, is thought to have written about 37 love letters to his fiancée, Fanny Brawn, before he died at the age of 25 in 1821. Somehow, Sunday was holding eight of them in her hands, bound together in a leather-covered book.
1: He probably didn't know that this one was particularly valuable, but also the signs are pointing to that these books probably did not belong to him.
3: So Sunday and Josh convinced the seller they needed to verify the collection's authenticity in order to figure out what the books might be worth and how best to sell them.
1: But it was really just a stalling tactic. The entire time we were just thinking, just stall, get him to leave the books here so we can figure out who owned these books.
3: And that's what they went to work doing. In fact, it was all they did for several weeks. But the seller eventually did realize that the Keats volume was, in fact, very valuable, and returned to reclaim it. Sunday and Josh put themselves in real professional and legal jeopardy when they said no.
5: I had to tell him directly, I don't believe these belong to you. You only have two ways to get this out of here. One, you just provide us some type of title or proof of ownership, or option number two, which is you're welcome to call the police, and then we'll have them sort it and decide what we should do with it.
3: In fact, the seller had a third option. He sued to get what was still his property back. But Sunday and Josh didn't give up. They were determined to continue the search for the book's rightful owner. It was on the morning their case, which they were very likely to lose, was due to come to court, when they finally had a breakthrough.
5: I check my phone at like 4 or 5 o'clock in the morning, and I get an email from an agent at this art loss registry.
3: The Art Loss Register in London holds the world's largest private database for stolen art.
5: The book was stolen, and it was named in the police report on Long Island in Manhasset in Nassau County.
3: Nassau County is where the seller said he lived. It was also the home of the Whitney family, famed for New York's Whitney Museum of American Art. The Keats book was one of several reported stolen from their estate in 1989, but that information was buried under decades of police paperwork. With this mystery solved, the court case was postponed. But Sunday and Josh weren't the only ones alerted to the true history of the Keats letters. Now, local law authorities knew about the book, too.
1: The district attorney, Matthew Bogdanos, who's the person who runs the antiquities trafficking unit, which we had not previously known existed, they called us and they said, keep the book, don't give it back to this person, because now this is so much further beyond him and you. This is involving an entirely other family. The books were stolen from. This is involving now law enforcement. Now law enforcement is involved. It wasn't being returned to the person who brought it to us, and it was going to be returned to the family.
3: And so it was.
6: Good morning, everybody. It is my privilege to lead a unit whose function is to return to the rightful owners their priceless cultural heritage, whether it be antiquities, works of art, or rare books.
3: At a press conference where Matthew Bogdanos of the Manhattan District Attorney's Antiquities Trafficking Unit returned the books to a member of the Whitney family.
6: Our mission is, without fear or favor, to correct history's wrongs whenever those wrongs violate New York's criminal law.
3: I'm Sandra Canthal, and this edition of Assignment is about one man's personal mission to return stolen culture and history to its rightful owners, and the reasons why he thinks it's vitally important to our past and for our future. 68-year-old retired Marine Colonel Matthew Bogdanos is a busy man. He's both an assistant district attorney prosecuting homicide cases and the head of the Antiquities Trafficking Unit, or ATU.
7: I began developing contacts, informants, collaborating with international law enforcement agencies, particularly Italy, Greece, the UK, as well as Turkey, Iraq, and Egypt especially. And I realized that when we couldn't stop the looting itself, and when we couldn't recover the material as it hit the borders, once it left the borders, it would disappear and then it would reappear in New York. So I realized that New York was essential to stopping the illegal antiquities trade.
3: The Antiquities Trafficking Unit officially came into being in 2017. It's staffed with prosecutors, analysts, and investigators with extensive knowledge of the antiquities they are tracking and the people moving them.
7: We have now convicted 18 separate people of antiquities trafficking, and we have another 7 active arrest warrants around the world for individuals who are actively engaging in antiquities trafficking, not 30 years ago, not 20 years ago, now.
3: Antiquities are a small but important part of the New York art world. But what defines an antiquity?
7: Most countries have legal apparatus to define antiquities, and generally it's anything more than 100 years. Some countries, it's more than 500 years. But generally, I think the best definition is you know it when you see it.
3: It's very old.
7: It's very old, and it represents a culture.
3: And it's that premise which underpins Matthew Bogdanos' passion for this work, because he strongly believes that history has shown us cultural vandalism is often a harbinger of much worse to come.
7: We have seen time and time again over millennia that when you attack a people's culture, you are in effect attacking their identity. Destruction of cultural heritage always comes first. And then you attack the people because they recognize how important cultural heritage is to the identity and the unity of a people.
8: Hello.
9: Hello, nice to meet you.
8: Nice to meet you as well. Oh my gosh, what a beautiful apartment this is.
9: Thank you.
3: Uptown from the offices of the ATU is the home of one of those art experts who's worked with Matthew Bogdanos and his team.
9: I'm Erin Thompson. I'm a professor of art crime at the City University of New York. I'm the only one in America, as far as I can tell.
3: Professor Thompson has combined her qualifications as a lawyer with a PhD in art history.
9: I study all sorts of overlaps between art and crime, from forgery to art made by the incarcerated to fraud on the antiquities market. Humans have always made art, and we must have started to steal it pretty soon after we started to make it. It's valuable, it's beautiful, people want it, so you can either sell it legally or you can snatch it and then make much more money illegally. So, for example, during the Syrian conflict, we were monitoring archaeological sites using satellite photography, and you can see a pristine archaeological site, an ancient city, within weeks is covered with looters' holes. It looks like the surface of the moon. People going in, destroying an entire settlement, destroying our knowledge of the past to seek things for the market. Maybe they find a few pieces. Maybe they find a masterwork. But the promise of making a lot of money by selling these things to wealthy foreign collectors leads to incalculable destruction. You make a ton of money if you are able to transform the freshly looted artifacts, outfitted with a fake provenance, or just find buyers who won't ask a lot of questions.
3: Provenance is the traceable history of an object, such as where it was found, who's owned it, and where and when it was bought and sold in the past.
9: The problem is something like 90% of the artifacts on the market don't have a long provenance history. They'll be sold with records indicating where they've been for the last 10 years. That doesn't mean they weren't looted, because we've caught dealers lying. We've caught them faking that provenance. So the dealers are going to say, well, if we don't have any information, that doesn't mean it's illegal. And I'm going to say, if we don't have any information, that's really not a good sign.
3: Since 2012, the Manhattan District Attorney's Office has seized more than 6,000 objects from public institutions, businesses, and private homes in order to return them to their countries of origin. According to Matthew Bogdanos, all search warrants and turnover orders must be signed and approved by a judge.

0: been some cases he's worked on which were more glaring than others.
1: For example, an extraordinary antiquity comes on the market for the first time. It fetches $4 million at auction in Paris, never previously photographed. Wait, what? You have to be a career law enforcement officer to know that there's something wrong with that picture?
0: And that's a picture you can check out for yourself. He's describing an event which came to light at the 2018 Met Gala, one of the most high-profile events of the fashion world that takes place at New York's Metropolitan Museum of Art. In 2017, the Met bought an extraordinary Egyptian gold coffin for $4 million in Paris. The next year, Kim Kardashian was pictured standing next to it, wearing a gold Versace dress on the night of the gala.
1: It's a life-size coffin of Nejimonk. It sells for $4 million. It has never, ever been seen before. Where's it been? Where's it been hiding? This is a centerpiece of any museum in the world. Nobody asked where it came from. Of course, it was stolen during the Arab Spring. We know this because we found the looter. And I flew over and interviewed the actual looter who looted the piece.
0: Sometimes a picture is worth more than 1,000 words.
1: That photograph of Kim Kardashian went viral, and it was seen by the looter who had not been paid.
0: The ATU obtained a warrant to seize the piece from the Metropolitan Museum. And according to a museum spokesperson,
2: after learning it had been the victim of a fraud and cooperatively returning the coffin to Egypt in 2019, the Met undertook a thorough review of its process for verifying documentation and approving acquisitions, and then strengthened requirements for acquiring antiquities.
0: It now devotes substantial resources to provenance research and continues to work with the DA's office. Colonel Bogdanos comes across as charming and intimidating in equal measure, but it doesn't feel like it would take much to tip that balance against you. Which makes me wonder, what do the titans of the art world think when they see him walking through their doors?
1: It's an interesting dynamic. 15 years ago, it would have been incredulity. What, are you kidding me? You wanted me to ask where it came from? Who does that? I had someone tell me that is so impolite. It was a Brit. Said, that is so untoward. That's what he told me. You want me to ask my client where she got it from? We don't do that here. That's not what my client expects. That was 15 years ago. Then it transitioned to a little anger. What are you doing here? What, you want to give it back to fill in the blank of the country? They can't take care of it. They lost it in the first place. We can take care of it better. We appreciate it more. So you went from incredulity to, let's call it, hubris.
0: And that dynamic is still evolving.
1: I would say in the last 5 years, it's been extraordinary. Museum directors have called me up out of the blue and said, we have some pieces in our collection that came from someone you just convicted. And we're concerned about the provenance. Can we work together to see if these are in fact stolen? I've had gallery owners do the exact same thing. It's extraordinary. It is absolutely one of the best underreported success stories. Is there is a sea change in the entire industry that now says we want to be one of the good guys. And if this office can take credit for anything, it's that.
0: An hour subway ride north of the ATU's downtown office is one of the campuses of Fordham University. Pass through its gated entrance and you'll find the Walsh Family Library, a striking modern building that's home to the Fordham Museum of Greek, Etruscan, and Roman Art.
3: I'm Jennifer Udell. I'm the curator of university art.
0: Jennifer walks us through the library's large, airy atrium to the museum, which is open to the public free of charge.
3: It's about 4,000 square feet.
4: And you walk in and it's a huge open space.
3: Yes.
4: Some blue walls, some white walls, some mosaics, statues. Very welcoming lighting. It's a very welcoming space.
3: It is, and thank you for saying that, because I completely reinstalled it and redesigned it in 2021 when 99 objects were repatriated and taken back to Italy.
0: And this is why I'm here. Jennifer has experience dealing with the Antiquities Trafficking Unit.

0: typical reference to the Antiquities Trafficking Unit. The Carabinieri is a major arm of Italian law enforcement. The two organizations work very closely together.
1: And so 99 of those objects were seized, repatriated, and sent back to Italy.
0: The university could have turned the donation down, but instead decided there was more benefit in putting the objects on display while simultaneously acknowledging and researching their history.
1: And in the meantime, the collection can be studied and at least the source nation knows where the material is. That's the position we took. Was it the perfect solution? Probably not.
0: Definitely not. In fact, it was very controversial and put Jennifer at the center of a debate about how institutions like this should treat stolen pieces of history.
1: I did want to point out this object here. This is a cinerary hut urn.
0: What's a cinerary hut?
1: It's a receptacle for cremated remains. It's a pre-Roman Iron Age culture, and it was tagged early on as being problematic.
0: The Italian authorities tracked this object to Fordham University and wanted it back. The museum could have challenged the seizure in court, a battle they would lose, or return it to Italy. But Jennifer put forward another possibility.
1: The third option is we acknowledge ownership of Italy and we keep it here on long-term loan. This is the way forward.
0: And there's a card next to it explaining it's a cinerary hut urn, Villanovan, Iron Age, 9th century BCE. And then underneath in bold black letters, it said lent by the Republic of Italy. This object was looted and then acquired by the donor at auction in 1996. It was repatriated to Italy in 2010 and has been on long-term loan to Fordham since then. So you're being very open about the provenance of this object.
1: And that's part of a teaching collection as well. And that means saying things like this.
0: So this must be a problem for museums around the world. If you've got objects and you're not really 100% sure of their provenance, what do you do? Just take them and put them in a basement until you figure it out? I mean, maybe it's the right thing to do. Maybe keeping them from the public is the right thing to do, but you can see an argument on both sides.
1: Well, that's why this is a difficult issue, because stealing antiquities and destroying ancient sites is a very, very, very, very bad thing, and it's horrific and something we don't want to play into. And yet, what do you do with these things? Do you ignore them and hope they go away? Will that solve the problems? Well, no. There's literally no easy answer, which is why there hasn't been an easy solution.
0: I haven't yet spoken with anyone who thinks combating looting and illegal trading in the antiquities market is a bad thing. However, I did come across people who were critical about the way the Antiquities Trafficking Unit and Matthew Bogdanos pursue their work, though most would only express their thoughts off the record. The word used most often in complaints about his methods was overreach, an assessment he very strongly denies.
2: I have no idea what overreach means. Either it's a crime or it's not. Either it's stolen or not. I live in a Manichaean universe, and I don't really care about your socioeconomic background. I don't care how much money you make. I don't care about how many generations of money you come from. All I care about is, are you committing a crime? Period. Full stop. And that's what you want me to care about. You don't want me to care about anything else. I don't care about your education. Don't care. I care about, are you committing a crime? I care about, is this antiquity stolen? That's the law. That's not overreach. That's the law.
0: According to Matthew Bogdanos, the ATU has seized nearly $500 million of antiquities. They're appraised by experts. However, there's no standard formula to value objects with so much history and variation. But he'd argue they're priceless. So where do all these precious pieces of stolen history go while they're waiting to return home?
2: We have a secure storage facility. They are all treated with the respect they deserve. They're evidence, so they are cataloged, photographed, inventoried. We fill out chain of custody, and then they're there until we get a court order to return them to the country of origin.
0: I originally wanted to record our conversation in the ATU evidence locker, surrounded by the dozens of pieces that were being stored there, but that wasn't allowed. However, Matthew did give me a tour after our interview, on the condition that I didn't record anything or take any photos. There were shelves filled with pieces made of bronze and stone, and labeled by country: Myanmar, Turkey, Afghanistan, Greece, Thailand, Italy, the list goes on.

0: In a separate part of the room, there were two huge mosaics, one from Syria and another from Lebanon, laid out on the concrete floor. For a brief moment, I could see and feel ancient culture and history. It felt like walking through time. I asked Matthew if, after a bad day, he slips down to the room just to be around these objects. And without missing a beat, he answered yes. And each object gets a special send-off before it leaves the evidence room for its journey home.
1: We have a wonderful ceremony. It's like a mini wedding celebration, and we have done more than 140 of those so far, and every single one of them is special.
0: So how do you curtail a crime which has been taking place for centuries?
1: How do you eat an elephant? One bite at a time.
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3: A question we have thought about in road ecology for a very long time is there a road that is too big to fix?
4: In California, a 10-lane freeway fragmented the landscape, proving a big problem for the mountain lions.
5: South of the 101, those cats were locked in, and these cats were inbreeding themselves out of existence.
4: A huge bridge-building project is underway to provide safe passage for the wildlife.
3: It is a simply enormous structure, but also over an enormous road.
4: But will it help restore the declining populations?
3: Is the fact that they can get from A to B now, is that enough to conserve them in the long term?
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6: TV detective drama Bookish has been a hit across the world. It's about a London bookseller, Gabriel Book, who also solves murders. It's 1946, and the UK is on the lip of change. New politics, new society, new start. Well, that's the plan. Series creator and actor Mark Gatiss and writer Matthew Sweet dissect the new season with me, Antonia Quirk, on In the Studio after the news.
7: BBC News with Emily Thomas. A court in Syria has sentenced to death a cousin of the deposed president, Bashar al-Assad, after convicting him of war crimes and crimes against humanity. Wassim al-Assad was an infamous enforcer for the Assad regime. He was captured last year in what was seen as a watershed in Syria's reckoning with its brutal past. In a rare rebuke, the United States has condemned Israeli strikes on a military airfield in Syria's northwestern Idlib province, describing them as an unnecessary escalation. Syria's foreign ministry earlier said the attack on the Abu al-Dhuhr airbase was unjustified. A major trial which could force changes to Facebook and Instagram opens in California today. 29 US states accuse their owner, Meta, of illegally collecting children's data. Four also say it deliberately designed addictive features for young users and misled the public about safety. Meta strongly denies the accusations. Ukraine says at least 17 people have been killed in an intense wave of overnight Russian strikes. Russian officials say Ukraine launched more than 600 drones towards the Moscow region. The United States has demanded a full investigation into an explosion at a school in the Afghan capital, Kabul, that injured dozens of students. A teacher at the school said one of the students may have been carrying unexploded ordnance. At least 32 people are reported to have been killed by armed gangs in the northwestern Nigeria state of Sokoto. The government has deployed troops to the area. Scientists believe the release of best-selling music albums from artists such as Taylor Swift and Harry Styles may be triggering an increase in road deaths. A research team at Harvard University believe the cognitive load of unfamiliar music, alongside the manual distraction of scrolling through phone playlists, may be dangerous for drivers. BBC News.
6: Welcome to the documentary In the Studio from the BBC World Service, the programme that investigates the creative process. I am Antonia Quirk, and in this edition, we dissect a hit TV crime drama called Bookish, about a bookseller turned detective, from the co-creator of the tremendously successful television series Sherlock, Mark Gatiss.
8: It's a terrible cliche, isn't it? But he'd sort of arrived fully formed. A long time ago now, I was approached about doing my own detective series. I spent a long time adapting existing books, and that was a slightly tortuous process to make it work the way I wanted it to. I had to give it the right tone, and when the series then didn't happen, I realised what I should have done was just come up with a new idea.
6: As well as being a screenwriter and author, Mark's also an actor. In Sherlock, he played Sherlock Holmes's aloof older brother, Mycroft, and he played a very poised banker, Tycho Nestoris, in Game of Thrones. In Bookish, he plays a more humorous, tender character, a bookseller called Gabriel Book. From his bookshop, just after World War II, Book recommends classic novels and plays. He bakes ginger biscuits and solves murders whilst hiding a secret about his own sexuality.
8: That was it, really. It was a sort of liberation idea of, like, well, if I was starting from scratch, what would my detective be? And it just sort of popped into my head. The name and the setting and the idea of the bookshop being a kind of analog computer, because every detective has their thing.
9: There's no apostrophe in books.
10: There is.
9: And there isn't.
10: There is.
9: There isn't.
10: There is.
9: There isn't.
10: There is if your name is Book and you own the shop, which it is and I do. My name's Book. Books, books. Confusing, I know.
6: Crucially, Bookish is set in 1946. The war is over, but London is still all smashed up, as someone puts it. The war turned everything upside down. Some streets around Book's bookshop on Archangel Lane in London's West End are still rubble. There are queues for food. But exciting political and societal changes are set to transform the United Kingdom. The creation of the National Health Service and the welfare state, supporting a beleaguered populace in ways that would have seemed impossible a few years before. A very particular tone of both past and future, loss and discovery, melancholy and anticipation thrums through each episode.
8: I sort of fell strangely in love with that period. The optimism and disenchantment of the period, I find really, it's an odd mixture. And because there's so much about the war and so much about the 50s, those 5 years, I think, are so kind of dismissed, really. It's just austerity, isn't it? But it's austerity with technicolor and a tremendous tide of possibility. I think it's just such a strange mixture. People could as they do in the show, they reinvent themselves.
6: One thing that didn't change in the late 1940s, however, was the decriminalisation of gay relationships. That process started 2 decades later in England and Wales.
8: I thought that would be a very rich setting for the central character to be a gay man in a dangerous world. I realised for many years, every interview I gave, I would say one day there'll be a detective series where the character is incidentally gay, and that would mean we've made proper progress.
6: Bookish was co-written with Matthew Sweet. He's a broadcaster, an expert in Victorian popular culture, and author of Shepperton Babylon, a best-selling book about the darker sides of British cinema. They'd been friends a long time when a couple of years ago, Mark asked Matthew to work with him on his new idea.
11: How did I feel when I was asked to collaborate? I jumped for joy, really, at the fun we were going to have and the world we were going to build and explore. You know, we talked before about a number of different things, really, that never came to the screen, but this one had a kind of charmed air about it. It was a certainty from the start.
6: Bookish has been a success in Australia, the USA, the UK, all across the world. It's played in over 100 territories, which is industry speak for countries that share a common language or media market. And to get to 100 is a major benchmark for any project, not least a new one. A second series was immediately commissioned. And we join Matthew soon after, in March 2025, at his desk, trying to solve a mystery of his own making.
11: I'm chewing over a plot problem today, a kind of structural thing. I think there's something that can happen to you when you're writing a crime narrative, is that, you know, the setup

0: you can do with a great flourish. You know, you can have lots of scenes that end with question marks, and you can add more intrigue as you go on. If you get to the end of a scene, you always want to end it on a little mini cliffhanger, really. Almost every scene should end with something that kind of turns the plot a bit, or you think, oh, really? Them? Him? Talking to her? What does that phone call mean? Where were they going? Who's that looking at somebody through the twitching curtain?
1: This is Matthew's first foray into the world of writing crime fiction for television. Mark Gatiss, however, has form. Co-creator of, amongst other things, the television series Sherlock, starring Benedict Cumberbatch as Sir Arthur Conan Doyle's esteemed rationalist sleuth Sherlock Holmes. That adaptation was an international smash in 180 territories. Here's Matthew on how he and Mark work together.
0: We'll settle upon a theme. We'll talk about characters, we'll talk about methods and motives and settings. Then I'll produce what's called a beat sheet, which is a one or two page synopsis of the story. And then that is circulated among all of us, the producers, the director, and everybody will make their comments about it. There's almost like an early version of the plot that will get sort of signed off, really. And then you write the first draft, and then you go through that process again. And that's where I am right now. The first of my episodes has been kicked around and tested and commented upon, and now I'm going back. I mean, Mark is the executive producer and the creator of the show, and the overarching plot is really his job as well, to decide what that should be.
1: Let's hear a conversation between the two of them, recorded in a cab on their way to the film set in Belgium during the making of the first series, and an episode involving a rabid film fan and a toxic box of chocolates. It's very revealing about their dynamic.
2: Who are we going to kill today?
3: We're going to kill Barbara today, who is an obsessed film fan, yeah, who has purloined some chocolates sent to Stuart Howard, her matinee idol, but they've been injected with strychnine. Little does she know.
2: I'm so looking forward to the convulsions.
3: Yes.
2: What will help the narrative here? Mm. What aspect, what symptom will serve the story?
3: Yes.
2: Twitches. To make all this make sense. Twitches. Yeah, twitches. And a feeling of euphoria, yeah, as well.
1: Researching with some glee symptoms of poisonings and suspicious convulsions. It's all perfectly normal for these two.
2: Barbara, the nature like, of the relationship.
3: Barbara looks like she's getting a bit hot under the collar, yes, about Stuart, yes. And then after the poisoning, it's the book is examining the chocolates, yeah, and that's when we realise.
2: So you're gonna be on your hands and knees a lot today, aren't you?
3: Well, it depends where we put the chocolates.
2: Yeah.
3: I discovered the other day, because my attempts to make book as madly athletic as possible, that as I, having knelt down behind the counter, I couldn't get up without my knees going off like pistol shots. It was quite scary.
1: I do like this belated moment of regret from Mark that Book is perhaps a little more agile than he is.
2: Yes, it's very easy to write, he leaps up the stairs in a single bound.
3: I'm happy to do it. I just need to warm up now in a way I didn't used to.
0: The way that Mark and I have worked together is more like a game of tennis than it is one person at the typewriter and another pacing around the room. I do not know how anybody does that. I need quiet to work. I don't like anybody in the room. I don't like anybody in the house. So it hasn't worked like that. What we'll do is we'll get together and we'll discuss it all in detail, and we'll kind of throw things around. And then in the ones that we co-wrote together, start writing, you know, a draft goes to Mark, and we then bang it backwards and forwards, really, over the weeks and months. It's terrific fun. It's really, I feel like it's a sort of extension of our friendship, really.
1: It's immediately evident, listening to Matthew and Mark, that they've known each other for a long time, for over 20 years, in fact. It's not just the in-jokes and mutual interests, but the seamless, comical ease in each other's company.
3: We met at the publicity junket for Doctor Who in Cardiff. And I said, are you the Matthew Sweet? Because I'd read Inventing the Victorians, and I gave you an obituary.
4: for a Victorian adventurer called Captain Thunder. Isn't that?
5: That's right.
4: Yeah.
5: I don't know where you found it.
2: I thought you might like that. Hopefully.
0: So, I mean, obviously I knew and loved Mark's work. But it's always felt to me like one of those friendships that never really had a starting point, because I felt it had sort of begun almost before we'd met.
4: You're right. You know, there's a shared mindset. I mean, it's amazing, I think, sometimes how either of us can just drop a mention and you obviously know. We obviously know what we're talking about.
1: Back in the cab to the studio, Matthew's still mulling that noxious box of chocolates.
2: The chocolates weren't chocolates, were they, to start with? The chocolates were sandwiches.
4: That's right.
2: Gosh, they were film set catering sandwiches.
4: Yes.
2: What's it shown you about the way that narratives like this are structured and how the moving parts of them work? Because I think what we've discovered is that you can swap out components and the story still works.
4: Yes. It's all about the architecture of the mystery, of the murder. The Americans now use it as a verb, to architect it.
2: Oh.
4: It's the oldest thing in the book for mystery writers. The plotting is everything.
2: Yeah.
4: And if you could just try and make that as watertight as possible, everything else is gravy. That's the fun bit, but, yeah, it's hard. And, I've said many times that great Billy Wilder story about when he was making the film of Witness to the Prosecution, a reporter said, you know, why are you bothering with Agatha Christie?
1: Billy Wilder, peerless, multiple Oscar-winning Austrian-American director of the raucous 1959 film comedy Some Like It Hot and the 1950 comedy noir Sunset Boulevard. Agatha Christie, officially the most translated author of all time, creator of Miss Marple and Hercule Poirot, Death on the Nile, Murder on the Orient Express, The Body in the Library, 66 detective novels translated into 103 languages that have sold up to an estimated 4 billion copies worldwide.
4: He grabbed this reporter by the lapels and said, listen, my friend, Agatha Christie's characters, her dialogue, Izzy and I could write it in an afternoon, but her plots are like ball bearings. And it's true, you know, and that's why she's preeminent still. It's about trying to make the mystery really solid and pleasingly knotty, I suppose.
2: Yeah. I think one of the things that has been brought home to me is that these kind of stories do have rules. They're rules that sometimes seem to me to be, I thought were superficial, or I thought were things that should be broken.
4: Yeah.
2: And actually, they're just not.
4: I couldn't agree more.
2: You know, it's almost a cliche, the scene of the writer being told, oh, you've got to make the murder happen before the credits.
4: Yeah.
2: But actually, you just do, don't you?
4: Yes, you do, because otherwise you're not laying out the rules for the audience.
1: Structural rules are one thing, but what about rules for writing itself? Do Matthew and Mark always, or ever, begin at the beginning?
0: Sometimes you think of the murder and the victim first. The thing about writing crime fiction is that you are allowed to travel backwards and alter things at the beginning. What I'm trying today is jumping to the end and doing that bit where everything is explained. And it's like testing the argument. Now, none of this may appear in the finished work, but I am writing what is, in effect, a kind of summing up speech from the detective, explaining the reasoning, explaining why it must have happened this way. And then you have the other characters who can be there to kind of test these arguments. And if they're not working, if they're not convincing, you then have to go back and you have to make that evidence matter. You have to tidy those things up. You have the opportunity to go back and fill those plot holes or make sure that the machine is working properly.
1: That summing up or exposition speech that Matthew's working on there, when the detective unveils their reasoning to a gathered audience, it's a trope invented by the American writer and poet Edgar Allan Poe in 1841 in The Murders of the Rue Morgue. It's possibly now everybody's favourite part of a detective story, and in the window of Book's bookshop is a bust of Edgar Allan Poe, a nod to the importance of this moment in a story, the moment where we all think, go on, wow us. Starting with that on the page sounds logical, doesn't it?
0: One of the trickiest parts of writing a show like this is the denouement and the explanation.

0: finding enough for everybody to do in a scene like that, where Book has to dominate. It's got to be Book who has done most of the deductions and done most of the explaining. So one of the things that it's made me think was that, well, let's try and kind of break this up in some way so that the other regulars are not necessarily obliged to be there. Find them something else to do. Find them their own story to take through to the end so that they can run another part of the plot and bring that to a conclusion, like the one I'm writing right now. So you've got to make sure that all of those characters have something meaningful to pursue, something that will give the audience something to chew on, give the actors something that will satisfy them as well. I mean, that's something that I'm always thinking of, you know, particularly now I know them all really well. I think when you get this script, I want you to be happy. I want you to think, oh, I've got lots to do. This is really interesting, not flicking through and thinking, well, where am I?
1: You're listening to In the Studio from the BBC World Service with me, Antonia Quirk, and Mark Gatiss and Matthew Sweet, as they work on their new series of Bookish, the hit crime drama about a bookseller turned detective. Both Matthew and Mark were steeped in the plot rhythms of detective drama since childhood, such as the big showdown speech given by the detective at the end of the story and the gang of helpful friends that Matthew was talking about before, all those recurring characters with their idiosyncratic enthusiasms offering their assistance. Such elements are beloved clichés of the genre. But in their own work, did they set out to welcome such clichés? Or to subvert?
2: You're partly just embracing them all, aren't you? I think because it's an unexpected setting and an underexplored one, it's sort of playing with those wartime clichés and trying to do something a bit different. So, like, for instance, Killer Nacht, which is the third story in Series 2, I just thought, I'd love to do a big country house, Agatha Christie-style. What if it's set in post-war Germany? I've never seen that. People are also tuning in because they love that world. But if you can do it and do something different, sometimes just a different lick of paint, I think, sort of shifts something in it.
0: Clichés that I'd like to avoid. I hope they're not all in there. I don't think we can do everybody is responsible, like Murder on the Orient Express. I think that's out of play, that conclusion. You know, most of them are quite useful. I wouldn't want to banish any of them. I just think if you keep using them, then that's a problem. And I think also, if you want to use something that's a trope and is kind of there in a lot of things for a good reason, you have to, in a way, handle it with a little bit of irony. I did try to put in a script, a lot earlier than it normally comes, the scene where everybody is gathered together. And what I really wanted to do was have that produce the wrong conclusion, which then had to be unpicked. But actually, it felt really weird. It just felt like it was ending too soon. I thought I was being terribly clever, and actually, it just didn't work.
1: As audiences, we're well used to watching the detectives see what we cannot as they solve the case, scanning the actor's face as they engage their magical sixth, seventh, eighth sense. But there is a line here that Mark and Matthew are very conscious of not crossing.
0: One of the things that I think we're always very careful about is that Book doesn't have superhuman knowledge. No, he isn't Doctor Who. Yeah. He isn't even Sherlock Holmes, who will suddenly reveal that that they have this conveniently useful expertise they've never mentioned before. He does his homework. He doesn't just know it all anyway.
2: I think that's vital. I mean, you know, we did the same with Sherlock in the sense of de-supermanning him, but even more so with Book, that it's not interesting if he knows it all. What is helpful is that something rings a bell.
3: This is a meat and potatoes job. You know, the sergeant and I are perfectly capable.
4: Who found him?
3: Charwon.
4: Hader Dredge. Pretty shook up she is.
3: Dredge? That rings a little bell.
4: She's been doing it for Harkup for donkeys.
3: Ding dong.
1: Book isn't a superman or a mind reader. But I have to say, he does have his moments. In one episode, he wordlessly intuits that someone

0: has been to prison because they briefly reach for a spoon to eat their dinner. I'd say that that is Sherlock Holmes-ish. But how to fresh mint a red herring? Is that as improbable or unpleasant as it sounds?
1: Fundamentally, as a murder mystery, that's the sweat and blood of it, is like, how was it done? Also, why was it done? Motive, I think, is a very under-examined thing. And so, therefore, in terms of red herrings, what you're trying to do always is play fair.
2: I remember that happening in Sherlock, actually. I remember finding you a book of, like, cases from an old French detective. Gosh, yeah. And it had this one about somebody being poisoned by poison put in the claws of a cat.
1: Yeah. It wasn't the method I used for the thing, but it was the inspiration for it. Yes, and then it was red herring in the whole thing, yeah. It's also, sometimes people brilliantly see things which aren't there, and then you go, oh, yes, that was meant to be. That was meant to be. That was a distraction. It does happen, that, doesn't it? I didn't intend that at all, but I'm glad you've seen it.
2: Though it works on us, too, I think. We have found ourselves looking at episodes and thinking, hang on, maybe they did do it. And we know there's nothing in the scene to indicate guilt. It's just something in an actor's performance.
1: I think one thing I was very taken by, when we did the screenings last year of the first story, it's really good to sit with a group of other people, and you do see it through different eyes. And that's why maybe sometimes people change their minds about who the killer is. You often read interviews with crime writers and they say, I changed my mind about the killer halfway through. And you'd sort of think, well, how could that be? But it's surprisingly easy, especially if you're giving people multiple motives. You can actually go, well, I think their motive's better. I'm going to shift it onto them.
0: Naturally, Bookish has its own literary spin-off, written by Matthew.
2: A taxi was dropping off a fare nearby. Book hailed it, knowing that it would be impossible to prevent Mrs. Dredge from joining their party. Rain was coming on, and her house was an easy stop between Borough and Archangel Lane. In any case, he felt sorry for her. You can hide things within the frame of an image. You know, you could hide a suspect at the back of a shot. It's much harder to do that on the page. And really, I've discovered that the answer to this is you have to produce a kind of tableau. You're hiding something in a field of incidental detail. So that means that the book itself has to be always full of interest, but some of them are there just to hide the things that I don't want you to see. The cab moved on. Did you ever locate that autopsy report on her boy? Asked Trotty. Accidental overdose, said Book, though there was something else in it that was very interesting. His fingers were splashed with ink.
0: The second book is released in the middle of August 2026, just as Series 2 of Bookish is broadcast, and work has already started on Series 3. Archangel Lane and all related conundrums are never far from their thoughts.
1: The problem of making a series out of anything, if you pick up an Agatha Christie for a holiday, Poirot is in Egypt on holiday, he solves a murder. If you start making it a series, what does Poirot do all day? Why is he always on holiday, etc.? And partly you have to accept there are more murders than there would be in real life. But you've also just got to think about the progression of it all. And we want a big-ticket thing which will actually be exciting and interesting visually and thematically, that sort of binds it all together.
0: Let's return to Matthew and Mark on the way to the studio in Belgium. You know that if the cab kept on driving, they could keep on talking all the way to the Netherlands and far beyond, a perpetual purling stream back and forth, delighting in the world they've created. Bookish is a wistful place. There's yearning here, but it's impish, very clever, full of obscure scientific and historical facts about anything from movie-making to seances. At times, it's even sweetly joyful, leaving war behind, when possible, and daring to imagine what might come next. It's not the past that matters, says Inspector Poirot in Death on the Nile, but the future.
1: Those areas of specialist knowledge are interesting, aren't they? Because I think book has to have quite a few of those, but I think in a way there's a list that has to be maintained that shouldn't get too long. The thing is that he's somebody who does his homework.
3: Yes, and I think that's also perfectly believable, that stops it from being this rather dreary super brain, which isn't actually a very interesting place to be.
1: We're at the studio, Mark.
3: We are pulling in.
1: Say what you see.
3: To NEP Studios. It's an industrial estate in Belgium, halfway between Brussels and Antwerp.
0: You've been listening to Matthew Sweet and Mark Gatiss, the creators of Bookish, on the documentary In the Studio from the BBC World Service, with me, Antonia Quirk.
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0: Hello, this is ABC News with David Rollins. The board of the Sydney Swans AFL Club has been meeting tonight to agree on player sanctions and penalties as a police investigation continues into an allegation of sexual assault. In a statement released on Tuesday evening, the Swans board said the club has concluded its interviews with the players involved in the incident in Melbourne. It says the club believes the players are in serious breach of expected behaviour and standards, and it's appropriate to take firm action. The club says it condemns all forms of abuse and disrespectful behaviour towards women. There's no word yet on any sanctions or penalties confirmed by the club. The federal government's sweeping overhaul of the NDIS is set to become law after passing the Senate with coalition support. Kaveh Akbari has the details.
1: Labor says the reforms are needed to rein in a scheme now costing more than $50 billion a year, with the changes expected to save almost $38 billion over 4 years. They include tougher penalties for provider fraud and kickbacks, stronger whistleblower protection, and greater enforcement powers for the National Disability Insurance Agency. The government has also added protections for high-risk participants who need continuous care and has increased pressure on the states to help support people who will be moved off the NDIS under its reforms. Health Minister Mark Butler says the NDIS has become a soft target for shonks and fraudsters and argues the reforms are necessary to make the scheme sustainable.
0: United States President Donald Trump has claimed the Strait of Hormuz is a new US territory on social media. As Middle East correspondent Matthew Doran explains, it's part of an erratic series of negotiating stances he's taken with Iran.
2: At various points over the last few weeks, he has said, in terms of this most recent comment, that he will bomb Oman, rather, if it interferes. He has also said that Iran needs to get to the negotiating table with the United States, otherwise he would bomb Iran. He's then also said that he's actually not fully negotiating with Iran. He's sort of half-heartedly negotiating there because he wants economic sanctions to bite hard and to force Iran's hand there. He's made multiple different positions or issued multiple different statements about exactly how he wants this process to unfold. So yes, a lot of frustration, but we do need to keep that context in mind as well.
0: Officials say a high school student has shot dead a fellow student before killing himself in an attack on a Philippines high school campus that he also live streamed. Hundreds of students were evacuated after shots rang out through the building. Police say several students were treated for injuries that were suffered during the panic to escape, but no other deaths were reported, adding that classes have been suspended. This man

0: witnessed what transpired.
1: We saw one student dead on the fourth floor and then another body on the fifth floor. Upon confirmation and verification from the Philippine National Police, the first victim was found on the fourth floor. The shooter then went up to the fifth floor, where he took his own life.
0: China has rebuked Australia's decision to axe several university partnerships with Beijing. China correspondent Alison Horn has more from Beijing.
2: The Australian government has recently terminated several joint partnerships between Australian universities and Chinese institutions, citing national security concerns. The programs had seen hundreds of Chinese students study in Australia in recent years. China's foreign ministry says it opposes the move, labelling it a generalisation of the national security concept to suppress research cooperation. Alison Horn, ABC News, Beijing.
0: A court has heard a former colleague of Alan Jones invited him to his wedding despite allegedly being kissed and groped by a veteran broadcaster several years earlier. Ethan Ricks is following the trial.
3: Complainant Sears alleged he was indecently assaulted by the former radio host when he was in his early 20s on 8 separate occasions while working with Mr. Jones in 2008. The trial heard despite leaving his work several years earlier and describing the broadcaster as a grub to his friends, invited Mr. Jones to his wedding and accepted his $2,000 gift. The complainant said he sent Mr. Jones several suggestive texts because he had been groomed for a decade and made to believe that was an acceptable way to talk to the radio host. Complainant C denied several suggestions from the defence that he fabricated his accusations. Mr. Jones has pleaded not guilty to all 22 charges.
0: ABC News.

0: to the capital city weather forecast now for the day ahead. Brisbane and Sydney can expect a possible shower. 23 in the Queensland capital, 20 in the harbour city for Wednesday. Canberra will reach 18 degrees under partly cloudy skies. That's higher than Melbourne. 16 with showers and windy as well in the Victorian capital. Hobart will get to 19 with a shower or two along the way. Showers easing in Adelaide, a top of 17. A shower or two tip for Perth, where it'll hit 20. 33 and sunny in Darwin.
1: Hello and welcome to NewsHour from the BBC World Service. Coming to you live from London, I'm Regini Vaidyanathan. The tech giant Meta goes on trial soon. A number of US states are calling for big changes to Instagram and Facebook, which it owns. Meta's accused of deliberately designing addictive features for young users in a landmark case. We'll hear from a lead plaintiff, California's Attorney General.
2: We want them to stop harming our kids knowingly. They designed a dangerous product. It was something they knew was dangerous, and they lied to the public about it. So we want them to end those practices, stop visiting harm upon our kids. The features that they have, including infinite scroll and autoplay and beeps and alerts and likes and ephemeral content, hurt kids. They create anxiety, depression, body image issues, learning loss, addictive tendencies. And as a father and the Attorney General for the largest state in the nation, I want to protect our kids. So
1: that interview coming up here on NewsHour in about 40 minutes from now. But first, it's been another night of heavy attacks between Russia and Ukraine, with both striking each other's territory. In Ukraine, at least 17 people have been killed, most of them in Kharkiv, where Russian missile strikes hit residential buildings, shops and cars. And in Russia, Moscow's mayor says 620 drones were launched by the Ukrainians overnight, hitting another warehouse belonging to the online retailer Wildberries, Russia's equivalent of Amazon. In recent weeks, the conflict's intensified. The BBC's Ukraine correspondent Dan Johnson is in Kyiv. He brought us up to date with the latest.
3: Attacks across Ukraine overnight and into this morning. The capital, Kyiv, has been subject to 7 rounds of air raid alerts, and there are explosions and fires reported on the edge of this city. I've been able to see some smoke rising on the skyline, but no update on casualties yet. In terms of the deaths, the most serious incident was in the Kharkiv region. 10 people reported to have been killed in a strike that hit homes and a row of shops, including a post office and a cafe. 17 people were injured there. President Zelensky has posted a message about that, saying it was a brutal Russian strike and that Ukraine would definitely respond to it. He said it emphasized why international support was so important for Ukraine in terms of putting pressure on Russia. There have also been deaths in Sumy, in Kherson, and in Zaporizhia, with more injuries too. So the vulnerability of Ukraine's air defences is still apparent right across the country. But Ukraine has had further success in targeting Russia with strikes on Moscow overnight with long-range drones. And on that topic, I've been talking to the deputy director of Ukraine's defence intelligence service, who told me that the long-range strikes Ukraine has been hitting on Russian oil refineries and warehouses are justified.
4: We should destroy and disrupt, first of all, production, weaponry, and that is why one of the main targets, main object for us, is defense industry. And, of course, next one, logistic system, including, in some case, Wildberries, for example. Why? Because it's one of the element of the logistic system of Russian Federation to wage the war, including, for example, through Wildberries, some military equipment, military components, and another elements that Russian Federation uses for war.
5: Will those deep strikes continue?
4: Unfortunately.
5: Even if more Russian civilians are killed?
4: First of all, I said we must destroy and disrupt the main elements of the wage of war of Russian Federation, not civilian people.
5: What is the thing that worries you the most when you consider the different threats Russia poses?
4: First of all, today we really understand that possible threat in the winter period of time, especially, for example, destroy, disrupt water supply system, heating system, electricity system, and facilities for normal life of civilian population. Unfortunately, with increasing number of the drones, some missile system of Russian Federation, it's really the threat and challenge can increase the losses of civilian population in our country.
5: Some people would say then that is the evidence that Ukraine is not winning this war.
4: We have not another way for surviving because we're an independent state. It's our territory. It's our land. It's our culture. It's our history. We must to fight to prevent the full occupation of Russian Federation.
5: Do you think you are winning?
4: I think yes.
1: That's Vadim Skibitsky there. Dan, that's the sense of what's happening when it comes to the government there. What about the mood on the ground in Kyiv?
5: Yeah, it is tense. As I say, it's been a difficult 24 hours for people here with those repeated air raid alerts. They disrupt everyone's sleep here, just the ordinary patterns of life. That is annoying and disruptive enough to the pattern of life here. But then people see the smoke rising on the edge of the city. There was an attack here on a marketplace over a weekend which injured people and destroyed somewhere as simple as a second-hand bookstall, a car boot sale, the sort of place they would go on a Sunday morning for a browse through some second-hand goods and collectibles. So normal life continues to some degree. There are people out and about on the streets. Even when there are air raids, there are people in cafes and bars. But at any moment, they know those sirens can sound, and that can be followed very quickly by the jet-powered drones that arrive here much quicker than the older forms of drones, and that they know the risk to life is real and apparent here. They're also aware of the vulnerability of the air defences here because they have apparently totally run out of the Patriot missile interceptors that are needed to guard against ballistic missiles. So the government, the military, is trying to say that it is on the front foot, that it is having success with these long-range drone strikes in disrupting Russia's military and cutting its supplies and also influencing the outlook of the Russian people in terms of trying to harden them against the Kremlin and Vladimir Putin's war. But the stark reality is that still people across Ukraine are at risk from the skies and the Russian missiles that seem to come in never-ending waves overnight.
1: That's the BBC's Dan Johnson in Kyiv. As Western allies provide support to Ukraine's war effort, Russia is stepping up its threats. Moscow says Britain will pay for supplying drones used in Ukraine's long-range strikes. Russia's embassy here in London says Britain's acting as a co-perpetrator while, I quote, hypocritically professing a desire for peace. The UK's Prime Minister Andy Burnham has been asked about that.
6: This is the UK doing what it has long said it would do, which is to support Ukraine 100% against this illegal war led by Vladimir Putin. We are providing support so that Ukraine can defend itself, and that's been the British position all the way through this conflict by previous prime ministers. It remains the case with me. We are not fair weather friends. We will be there in Ukraine's hour of need, and that won't change.
1: Andy Burnham there. Well, Andrei Fedorov is a former deputy minister of Russia and an advisor to the current administration. I spoke to him earlier, began by asking him how Russia's planning to respond to Ukraine's campaign of long-range drone strikes.
7: Well, first of all, we should confirm that there is a serious increase of Ukrainian strikes over the Russian territory, quite deep into Russian territory. And Moscow has only one way to strike back. And it means that in the coming days and coming weeks, the number of Russian strikes, especially with ballistic missiles, hypersonic missiles, Zircon, will simply increase.
1: And that's part of your strategy going forward now, then, is it?
7: Yes. Generally, I have to say that we should expect much more escalation in the coming weeks than it was before.
1: Are you concerned about civilian casualties? Because in July, more Ukrainian civilians died than in any month since the early months of the war.
7: Yes, but it's a problem the same for Russia. A lot of Russian civilians have died.
1: Indeed, but let me just give you the numbers for comparison, because the UN says the civilian death toll was 437 in Ukraine. Meanwhile, in Russia, we've heard that on Tuesday, that they said on Tuesday in the past week, 69 people have been killed. So we're talking about a different scale, aren't we, when it comes to civilian casualties, many more dying in Ukraine.
7: Yes, there is a difference, also because at this stage, Russian air defense is more effective than Ukrainian one. The problem is that, as I'm saying, that escalation is coming, and this can lead to much more serious casualties on the both sides.
1: Including civilians. That is an acknowledgement then that the strategy would include
7: civilians. Yes, it's reality of the current war, and especially with the use of drones.
1: Let me ask you about these reports that British drones were used in Ukraine's long-range strikes and your response to that, because as we mentioned earlier, Russia's embassy here in the UK has warned that a price will be paid for that. What would that price be?
7: It depends. It depends, of course, because in Moscow there are different ways of thinking how to respond. One, maybe extreme approach is that Russia should strike enterprises which are producing drones on the British Isles. So it means that direct strike on UK. The others are saying that we should maybe make some kind of acts against UK fleet.
1: What do you think, as someone who advises the current administration, what do you think a response should be, if any?
7: No, at this stage, I think the main thing is trying to clean up the situation via diplomatic channels. Because any strike from Russia against UK could have disastrous consequences, as well as continuation of UK support to Ukraine will be considered in Moscow more and more as direct involvement of UK into Ukrainian war.
1: Mr. Fedorov, is diplomacy actually moving along? We haven't heard much about any efforts for talks when it comes to peace, have we, recently?
7: Unfortunately, talks on Ukraine war are stopped now, and all the promises from U.S. side to do something to promote them again, they have failed. Unfortunately, we don't have a direct dialogue on this issue on Ukrainian conflict with European Union and with U.K.
1: And what is the mood in the public in Russia? Because we're hearing as the economy is worsening, there's more frustration towards the government in Russia. From ordinary Russians?
7: Of course, all these things linked with the war and with the strikes, they're bringing more and more concern into Russian society. One is very visible. It's gathering crisis along the country. The other thing is, of course, Ukrainian strikes on Wildberries, which is the largest online service in Russia.
1: That's the former Deputy Minister of Russia and advisor to the current administration, Andrei Fedorov. And we're just hearing that Ukraine's President Zelensky's nominated Yevheny Khmara for parliamentary approval as the next defence minister. He served as acting minister after the abrupt dismissal of his predecessor, Mykhailo Fedorov, back in July.

0: Coming up on NewsHour, the global price of wool is finally rising. Good news for Wales's sheep farmers.
1: If we look at the global markets, there's less sheep in Wales, less sheep in the UK, producing less wool. But if we look at a comparable market to us, like New Zealand, there's less sheep in New Zealand now, and they also had a carryover of wool since COVID. That's cleared in the last 2 years now, so the limited supply that we have, including the increased demand, is increasing, obviously, the competition in the auction, which farmers are going to see the benefits of that.
0: Let's take a look at some of the headlines we're watching this hour. And Wasim Assad, a cousin of the ousted Syrian President Bashar al-Assad, has been sentenced to death by a court in Damascus for crimes including murder and torture. And a landmark trial gets underway soon in California, which will see the tech giant Meta accused of fueling a mental health crisis in a generation of children. This is NewsHour, live from the BBC in London. More than 400 people crossed the English Channel from the European mainland in small boats in the past 8 days. On Monday last week, a large dinghy carried 230 people, the largest number in a single vessel. Authorities continue to pledge to crack down on the criminal gangs arranging these perilous journeys. A raid by German police working with the UK and France earlier this year led to the seizure of more than 9,000 life jackets, dozens of dinghies and engines and pumps also. The BBC's learned that Germany carried out these first raids under a new law to crack down on smugglers, using its country as a staging post. Jessica Parker has the story.
2: We're on the road to West Germany. I can't say exactly where. The police have asked us to keep the location a secret. But we're going to get a rare glimpse into their work in efforts to crack down on small boat crossings to the UK. Because remember, gangs use West Germany as a hub for storing small boats' equipment before it's then rushed to the coast of northern France. Big heavy metal doors. And then we go, oh, wow, this place is huge. I'm in a big brick-walled warehouse and I'm looking at stacks and stacks of packaged-up life jackets. There's loads of them. They say they took more than 9,000 during this raid. This equipment was seized during spring raids that used a new law in Germany for the first time, and we're seeing the results. Listening to my footsteps, you can get maybe an idea of how big this warehouse is. And I've come over to more cardboard boxes. And inside those are dinghies, deflated dinghies.
3: Also on the programme, a BBC investigation finds evidence that people traffickers are storing small boats in Germany before migrants use them to try and cross the channel.
2: 2 years ago, our BBC investigation exposed West Germany's role as a staging post in the small boats supply chain. Our reporter went undercover.
4: They tell me the equipment comes from Turkey. They have about 10 warehouses around Essen.
2: Germany then agreed to change the law, specifically criminalising the facilitation of people smuggling to the UK because certain anti-smuggling laws had stopped applying to Britain after Brexit.
5: To remedy this, the United Kingdom was added again to the list of countries which the code applies to.
2: Bernard Schmeisel is a specialist in UK-German law.
5: So now it is the same situation as it was before Brexit, but the UK is expecting

0: But migrant and enforcement sources say tougher policing in Europe is helping to disrupt supply chains, possibly a factor driving some smugglers to put more people onto bigger boats. Because these gangs don't just abandon their money-making schemes. Rather, they evade and they adapt.
1: The BBC's Jessica Parker there. Four paintings by the Renaissance master Antonello da Messina have been stolen from a museum in Sicily. Italian officials say that the theft happened on Saturday. On the same day, a religious celebration was taking place in the city of Messina, which saw 100,000 people line the streets, with police attention firmly on the crowds. An investigation's now begun just days after Italians celebrated the recovery of three artworks by Cezanne, Renoir and Matisse, which had been stolen from a museum near Parma earlier this year. So how could it all happen when the town was so busy? Christopher Marinello is a lawyer and founder of Art Recovery International.
2: Well, that's exactly how they did it. I mean, they planned it perfectly for when most law enforcement in the town were focused on crowd control, and they assumed that they might be able to get away with something if they acted quickly. And that's what we're seeing, a rise throughout the UK and Europe of these quick 3 to 5 minute smash and grab type heists that we're seeing. And they're very difficult to stop.
1: And quite easy to carry out in some ways then.
2: Oh, absolutely. I believe I could get in and out of the British Museum with whatever I wanted in 3 to 5 minutes. I mean, that's the problem. You know, we don't want our museums to become fortresses. We want them to be accessible, but we're losing our cultural heritage at an astounding rate.
1: Something needs to change, doesn't it?
2: Oh, absolutely. And one of those things that needs to change is funding to law enforcement and making crime pay again. I mean, it used to be that, you know, crime didn't pay, but now we're seeing, you know, throughout Europe, the last several heists that criminals are getting away with a lot of valuable items. And, you know, we need to strengthen that deterrent factor. And that means penalties and money to law enforcement, which just isn't there.
1: How valuable are these works? Will it be easy for the thieves to sell them on?
2: No, they're not going to be able to sell these very easily. And criminals don't think about that next step. You know, if they were smart, they'd have proper jobs. But they think they're going to find buyers. And the more press that this story gets, the more difficult it's going to be to sell these to anyone. I mean, they may travel at 5 or 10% of their true value, you know, in the black market, or maybe be traded for guns or drugs, or they could be used as collateral. Sort of like a get-out-of-jail-free card, they call it, where criminals who may be stopped and arrested for drug smuggling could say to the prosecutors, look, I know where these paintings are. I want a reduced sentence. I'll make a deal with you. And those deals have worked in the past, and they will again.
1: You work for Art Recovery International. It's only been a few days since Italians were celebrating the recovery of those three works of art. How do artworks get recovered in these situations? How difficult is it?
2: It's extremely difficult. You know, I get contacted by people all the time, tipsters. In fact, even the recent Louvre theft, I've had someone convinced that they knew where they were and knew who the perpetrators were. But I need cooperation from the authorities. You know, there was no reward issued for the Louvre, and the person that contacted me wanted a reward. So I passed on the information to law enforcement and didn't really hear anything back. So, you know, the way these things are recovered is if the criminals slip up and try to sell them to somebody who notifies us or notifies the authorities, or we see them, we spot them being sold somewhere at a dealer or a gallery, or an auction house does their due diligence and checks. You know, this is how we spot them in the marketplace. But if they aren't brought to market, they could languish on the black market for years, if not decades.
1: Christopher Marinello there, a lawyer and founder of Art Recovery International. More information that we're getting on this from Italian officials. They say that thieves were able to bypass alarm and security systems and stole three of the five remaining panels of the San Gregorio Polyptych. They were also able to remove the double-sided panel, which depicts the Virgin Mary and Dead Christ in Pieta, from

0: armoured display case. Experts estimate the stolen work to be worth anywhere between $81 million and $92 million.
1: This is the BBC World Service exploring how botany has aided diplomacy between the US and China.
2: For over 100 years, plant scientists have been practicing a special, under-the-radar kind of politics.
3: I wake up every day and my focal point is plants. My colleagues across China, we wake up thinking the same things.
2: I'm Finn Aberdeen, and this is the story of how plants can help strengthen relationships between even the unlikeliest of allies.
4: Even with the geopolitical storms above, the collaborations continue on below.
2: It takes us from ancient forests to secret Communist Party gardens.
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0: Coming up on NewsHour in the next 30 minutes, it was once Britain's biggest export. Why has the price of wool risen in recent months? Pakistan's Supreme Court orders authorities to move former Prime Minister Imran Khan to hospital from jail. We speak to his advisor. And as Meta goes on trial accused of making Facebook and Instagram addictive for children, we'll also hear from a lead plaintiff, California's Attorney General. All of those stories coming up after the BBC News.
6: BBC News, I'm John Shea. A court in Syria has sentenced to death a cousin of the deposed President Bashar al-Assad after convicting him of war crimes and crimes against humanity. Wasim al-Assad was an infamous enforcer for the Assad regime. He was captured last year in what was seen as a watershed in Syria's reckoning with its brutal past. In a rare rebuke, the United States has condemned Israeli strikes on a military airfield in Syria's northwestern Idlib province, describing them as an unnecessary escalation. Syria's foreign ministry earlier said the attack on the Abu al-Duhur airbase was unjustified. A major trial which could force changes to Facebook and Instagram opens in California in an hour. 29 US states accuse their owner, Meta, of illegally collecting children's data. Four states also say it deliberately designed addictive features for young users. Meta strongly denies the allegations. Ukraine says at least 17 people have been killed in an intense wave of overnight Russian strikes. Russian officials say Ukraine launched more than 600 drones towards the Moscow region. The World Health Organization says the Ebola outbreak in the Democratic Republic of Congo is far from being under control. More than 2,300 people have died since the outbreak was declared 3 months ago. The United Nations has demanded a full investigation into an explosion at a school in the Afghan capital Kabul, which injured dozens of students. A teacher said one of the students may have been carrying unexploded ordnance. And scientists believe the release of best-selling music albums by artists such as Taylor Swift or Harry Styles may be triggering an increase in road deaths. A research team at Harvard University believes the cognitive load of unfamiliar music, alongside the manual distraction of scrolling through phone playlists, may be dangerous for drivers. BBC News.
0: Welcome back to NewsHour. The production of wool has a long history here in the UK. It was first spun and woven into cloth in the Bronze Age and became Britain's most important export in the 12th century. Fast forward many years, and in the last 12 months, the price of wool has increased by more than 70%, climbing after a global stockpile produced during the pandemic dwindled. Here's our Wales correspondent, Howell Griffith.
7: As spectator sports go, competitive sheep shearing may not be mainstream, but it always draws a crowd at the annual Royal Welsh Agricultural Show. This year, the sheep farmers visiting had reason to be cheerful. The money they receive for each fleece has been rising. On average, it's up 70% on last year. According to Gareth Jones from British Wool, it's part of a commodity boom shaped by international supply and demand.
8: If we look at the global markets, there's less sheep in Wales, less sheep in the UK, producing less wool. But if we look at a comparable market to us, like New Zealand, there's less sheep in New Zealand now, and they also had a carryover of wool since COVID. That's cleared in the last 2 years now, so the limited supply that we have, including the increased demand, is increasing, obviously, the competition in the auction, which farmers are going to see the benefits of that.
9: And where's that demand coming from?
8: So we see it in the domestic market, so 50% of our wool stays here in the UK. We have 180 brands who are working with us, who are specifying British wool in their products. But we also have China, which is an important market for us. We also have a bedding manufacturer in South Korea, and also we have some licensees in Japan. So it's very much here in Wales, we're producing a fantastic fibre, but it's in demand worldwide.
10: Come on.
7: On his farm in the hills above Llanfair Cyreinion in mid-Wales,
10: go on, boys.
7: Wyn Williams keeps a flock of around 700 sheep. He's been here for the last 38 years, rearing mainly for meat. Yeah. But what he gets for the wool makes a real difference.
11: There's not everybody that can shear, you know, and also, you know, your helpers, you know, the wool wrappers and everything. It assists with the cost of the... And most importantly, we have to shear us from an animal welfare and health perspective. You know, who would want a big, big, strong winter coat still on with the excessive heat that we've got at the moment?
7: Wool has been spun in Britain since the Bronze Age, and while technology's changed over the centuries, the process of sorting through each fleece is still done by hand. At a depot in Newtown, Barry Bellis says he can recognise 68 different grades of wool, from the finest destined for knitwear to the coarser kind that could end up in carpets or even slug pellets.
12: If you've got a nice white fleece like that one, you're able to dye that pink, green, blue, whatever colour you want. So there's more value to this fleece than there is this one. Whereas this type of fleece, that will tend to go into a carpet blend and stuff like that because of the colour.
7: Rising wool prices aren't necessarily good news for shoppers, of course, but they do offer reward for one of Britain's oldest industries.
0: Hywel Griffith reporting there. You're listening to NewsHour from the BBC with me, Regina Vaidyanathan. It's been a week since former Syrian dictator Bashar al-Assad was handed a death sentence in absentia for his role in overseeing a brutal 14-year civil war in his country. He fled to Russia when his regime fell at the end of 2024. Now one of Assad's cousins has been sentenced to death after appearing in a courtroom in Damascus. Wasim al-Assad was convicted of crimes, including multiple murders and torture. This is the moment the court handed down his sentence.
13: بسم الشعب العربي في سوريا تقرر بالإجماع ميري أولا تجريم المتهم وسيم الأسد ابن بديع والدته سميرة.
0: Sebastian Usher is the BBC's Middle East analyst. He told me more about that court appearance.
14: This is a key case as far as accountability for the crimes committed under the Assad regime during the civil war. Wasim al-Assad, as you were saying, a cousin of Bashar, he was one of the enforcers, shall we say, not one of the absolute top ones, but he certainly played a role. The crimes which he has been convicted of, a lot of them relate to a part of Damascus called Eastern Ghouta. People may remember from a war the images from there, and when you go to Damascus now, nothing has changed. It's essentially a scene of utter devastation. It was one of the biggest battles between the government forces and the rebels, and he recruited and he led pro-regime militias. So he's accused, as you were saying there, of multiple murders in that, but also of kidnapping, torture and killing opponents of the former regime. I think what is interesting, though, is what he's not been convicted of and what in some ways he was best known for was his alleged involvement in the multi-billion dollar drug trafficking network, which essentially kept the Bashar Assad regime afloat financially during the years of the civil war, particularly with the drug Captagon, the amphetamine, which was being produced in industrial quantities. He was found not guilty of those charges, although he's been sanctioned for them internationally because of lack of evidence.
0: Who else are the authorities now looking to charge?
14: I mean, other members who are seen as having played a key role in the Assad regime. I mean, the important thing for them all, you mentioned Bashar al-Assad himself, his brother Maher, they'll never be brought to justice, one would imagine. They're in exile. Many of the other main leading figures also managed to get out in time or weren't in Syria for a long period of time in any case. So it's been quite hard to track down some of those more prominent figures, of which Wasim al-Assad was one. So when he was captured last June, that was a big moment, seen as a watershed, as I say, in terms of bringing some of these people actually to justice rather than just sentencing them in a symbolic way in absentia. There's a general today that is being sent over from Lebanon, being extradited from there. A lot of these regime officials went across to Lebanon. In fact, Wasim al-Assad did as well, but then essentially was lured back to Syria, where he was then captured. So there are large numbers of these figures. And I can remember about 3 or 4 months ago when almost every week there was news in Syria of another relatively big fish being caught. Haven't seen that much recently. Clearly, the authorities want that to be what the people in Syria can see. But as I say, I don't think they'll ever be able to administer justice either to the people who were the key leaders of the regime, nor in a sense that will heal the wounds of those years of devastation that are seen, as I say, not just physically when you visit Homs, you visit Aleppo, you go to Damascus, but also the scars, the mental scars on the people who live through this.
0: Sebastian Usher reporting there. Now, we're just over 2 months away from a general election in Israel, the first electoral test for Prime Minister Benjamin Netanyahu since he returned to office in 2022. Much has changed then, of course. The Hamas attacks on October the 7th, the war in Gaza which followed, continued uncertainty over the territory's future, and more recently, the US-Israel war with Iran. On Monday, members of Netanyahu's right-wing Likud party voted in primary elections ahead of October's big vote. Israel has a proportional representation system, so prospective members of the Knesset, Israel's parliament, would be selected from that list. Noam Gidron is a professor of politics at the Hebrew University of Jerusalem. He told me how significant these party lists are.
15: I think they are definitely important in the sense of these people are going to be member of parliament, perhaps even minister, and they can have direct impact on policy making. At the same time, if we are just thinking about the elections, it's important to keep in mind that Israeli politics is highly personalized. That is, there's a lot of attention on specific leaders rather than the party lists. So I think most people would say, I'm voting for Netanyahu, whether I'm voting for the Likud or party list.
0: That's interesting because, of course, it's a parliamentary system, not a presidential one, but yet you're saying the names on the list aren't as important in some way.
15: I think here specifically, Netanyahu is such a dominant figure in Israeli politics over the last 30 years or so, right? And people have such strong emotional evaluations of him and such strong attachment or dislike among his political opponents that I think that he really dominates the political scene more so than the list. Mm-hmm.
0: So nonetheless, what do these results tell us now after we've had Monday's primary?
15: On the one hand, you have some of the more divisive, controversial figures pushed down the list, and they will probably not make it into the next parliament. But at the same time, some of the winners of the primaries, including the justice minister and the speaker of the house, they are among the most enthusiastic proponents of the Likud's attack against the legal system and the courts. So I think it's a little bit of a mixed bag.
0: Tell us about what the polls are saying a few months out from these crucial elections.
15: The polls do not bode well for the current government and for the Likud, but if we look at it from a broader time perspective, this government lacked majority support in public opinion polls for quite some time, 3 years or even more so. Even after October 7th and during the war, we haven't seen a rally around the flag effect that we often see during security crisis, when there's greater support for the government and the leader. And we are not seeing right now majority support for this government in the polls.
0: Does that suggest that Mr. Netanyahu's position is in the balance?
15: It is definitely in the balance. I think that many observers are cautious to underestimate Netanyahu. He's already managed to survive difficult political situations, but the polls are not on his side.
0: And what issues do you think frame some of that? Is it global or domestic?
15: The opposition would very much like October 7th to be the main issue of the election. The major failure of all Israeli systems on that day and the weeks that follow. And Netanyahu's unwillingness to take responsibility over what happened on October 7th. I think that Netanyahu and the Likud party are trying to frame it differently, making the case that even in these tough circumstances, we had such an experienced leader such as Netanyahu to deal with these difficult times. So I think that there are two different perspectives of looking at what is at stake here.
0: Professor of Politics at the Hebrew University of Jerusalem, Noam Gidron. For months, supporters of Pakistan's former prime minister, the ex-cricketer Imran Khan, have been pushing for him to be moved from jail to hospital for a checkup, saying he's in poor health. Today, the country's Supreme Court ordered the authorities to make that happen. A three-judge panel's also ordered that a medical board is created to assess his condition. Mr. Khan's been in jail since August 2023 after he was convicted in a string of cases he says were politically motivated after he was forced from power a year earlier. The government maintains Mr. Khan has been receiving the best available medical care while in jail, but human rights groups and his family have raised concerns about the conditions he's being kept in. Zulfi Bukhari is an advisor to Imran Khan and from his PTI party. What does he make of the Supreme Court order?
16: It's a very welcomed step that's been taken by the highest court in the land, our Supreme Court. Justice has prevailed. A doctor's examination took place, and that examination then was given to the superintendent of police of the prison that Imran Khan is in and his wife is in, and that was presented to court. And you know, the reports were very damning in the sense that there were serious concerns over his health, with previously losing about 85% of his vision in one eye. That has, although, recovered a little bit, but it's due to other circumstances and underlining factors like him being in solitary, giving him palpitations, anxiety, an increase in blood pressure, which he's never had. So, you know, the court saw that, and the doctors had recommended that he needs to come out of solitary. He needs to have reading material. He needs to have outdoor space or some kind of exercise. And he needs to be treated properly in a hospital rather than this makeshift system that's been going on for 3 years.
0: I mean, I just want to jump in there because the government, the authorities in Pakistan have long maintained that Imran Khan has had access to the best available medical treatment. And in this ruling ahead of course, the decision by the Supreme Court, authorities said that Mr. Khan's eyesight had improved and was, I quote, almost normal.
16: Yeah, but the eyesight has improved, but the underlining issues which probably had caused the eyesight are still there.
0: I mean, so do you dispute the assertion from the government that he has had the best available medical treatment?
16: No, of course we do. And I don't think it's about me disputing it. We dispute it anyways, and we have been doing for the last 3 years. But I'm not asking anyone to take my word for it. I think the UN has disputed it. Amnesty International has disputed it. And just recently in the last week or so, and so as the UN, and so as a special rapporteur on torture for the UN, disputed it last week, or I think 10 days ago. And now the Supreme Court of Pakistan was also, if you look at their overall decision, they didn't need to give that decision if everything was as hunky-dory as they were saying and the right treatment was provided. How much treatment can you provide within a prison cell? And now he's been ordered, thankfully, to be in Shifa International Hospital. If it was all perfect, then this wouldn't have had to have happened via the Supreme Court. It would have happened just by normal protocol.
0: And have you or anyone close to Imran Khan been able to have any contact with him? Do you get any sense beyond what you've heard about his condition and how he's doing?
16: I get messages from his wife's family, who gets to see their mother from time to time, sometimes every week, sometimes every other week. Again, is this a recent development that they've been allowed to see her? So I get the messages passed because his wife gets to see him inside a prison. They're both in the same prison, not obviously in the same cell. Imran Khan hasn't had any contact with the outside world for 7 months now. He's been in 23, 24-hour lockup solitary. He hasn't been allowed to speak to his sisters or see his sisters. He hasn't been allowed to speak to his sons. There's no legal access.
0: That's Zulfi Bukhari there, an advisor to Imran Khan from his PTI party.

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1: My shoes had a most important feature, as they had been a witness with myself to the crimes of the occupation.
2: We knew what was happening over in South Africa. Morally, we just couldn't handle the South African goods. And I think because we wouldn't go away, the Irish government had to try and do something.
3: Because this pickup was coordinated by multiple organizations in the government, they were very cautious about transporting the pandas back to Taipei.
4: As we entered Johannesburg's airspace, the pilot announced, "We welcome Sarah Bartman back into her country of birth after 192 years.
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5: A reminder of our top story this hour, and Russia and Ukraine have traded intense overnight attacks, with 17 Ukrainians reportedly killed and more than 600 Ukrainian drones launched towards Moscow. Dan Johnson's the BBC's correspondent in Kyiv. He told us that the northeast of Ukraine seen the most casualties.
6: In terms of the deaths, the most serious incident was in the Kharkiv region. 10 people reported to have been killed in a strike that hit homes and a row of shops, including a post office. There have also been deaths in Sumy, in Kherson, and in Zaporizhia, with more injuries too. So the vulnerability of Ukraine's air defences is still apparent.
5: Some of the other headlines we're watching this hour, and Wassim Assad, a cousin of the ousted Syrian President Bashar al-Assad, has been sentenced to death by a court in Damascus. This is Regina Vaidyanathan with NewsHour, coming to you live from the BBC in London. It could change the way Instagram and Facebook operate. In a few hours from now, Meta, the tech giant which owns them, goes on trial, facing allegations it deliberately designed the social media platforms to hook children and illegally collect data on under-13s. The lawsuit seeking operational changes and damages, with a demand of as much as $1 trillion, an eye-watering amount which could even force it into bankruptcy. Meta disputes the allegations, highlighting safety features it says it introduced to protect younger users. Now, a coalition of states sued Meta in 2023. Four are today going to trial to represent them. One of them is California. My colleague Tim Franks has been speaking to California's Attorney General Rob Bonta. So what does the coalition want from this case?
7: Yes, we want them to stop harming our kids knowingly. They designed a dangerous product. It was something they knew was dangerous, and they lied to the public about it. So we want them to end those practices, stop visiting harm upon our kids. The features that they have, including infinite scroll and autoplay and beeps and alerts and likes and ephemeral content, hurt kids. They create anxiety, depression, body image issues, learning loss, addictive tendencies. And as a father and the attorney general for the largest state in the nation, I want to protect our kids. So this is something that Meta is doing. It's also an industry-wide issue that we want addressed industry-wide. And we also want them to pay consistent with the law for the harm that they've done in the form of civil penalties, restitution, and disgorgement. The over $1 trillion number that you mentioned is Meta's number. That's not our number. The judge will decide what the ultimate appropriate penalty will be. It's likely to be much less than over $1 trillion. I think they're inflating that to make some arguments in the court of public opinion. But it will be significant, and we do want those penalties and, you know, that restitution and that disgorgement.
8: Well, I apologize that I suggested that it was you who... Well, I didn't suggest. I said that it was you who were chasing more than $1 trillion in damages. I mean, because obviously Meta itself is only worth, I say only worth, $1.5 trillion. Just in terms of the substantive case, though, and you know, let's put the damages to one side. Yes, you've come up with a litany of things which you say harm children, are addictive. You listed some of those features. I mean, Meta, we did ask them for an interview. They didn't want to give us one, but they did give us a statement saying that basically these claims, that these features are as pernicious

0: as you say, are, I mean, essentially, well, their word, unsubstantiated. They say that these features are benign features, and you've got no proof that they actually harm the residents of the state that you are Attorney General of.
1: Well, beg to differ. And, you know, this is why they need to be held accountable. They've been, you know, it's a pretty bold position, minimalist and reductionist in its approach to, given that they've been losing massively in court up to now, and we believe they will lose here again. We do have evidence. We're ready to have those witnesses testify in trial and present our evidence in trial. And the most damning part of it is they knew that these features hurt children. They knew internally through their own internal studies. They reviewed those studies. They knew that their products were dangerous, and they doubled down on them, and they advanced them and visited them upon our kids anyway. And they lied about it to the public, including lies from Mr. Zuckerberg himself to Congress and other higher-ups in the executive team and at Meta when they lied to Congress and otherwise to the public. So the denialism is disappointing, but not surprising. And we like to be in court where facts and law are all that matters. We're ready to present our facts, present our evidence, and we're confident in our case as we go to trial tomorrow.
0: And just to be clear about this sort of further charge, and you're not the first to make it, which is that, you know, Meta knew that this was a dangerous product and they actively pursued it. You think you've got proof of that?
1: Oh, yeah. I think that's undisputed.
0: Well, you say it's undisputed. I'm sure they will dispute it, and that's why I ask if you've got proof of it.
1: We do, and they can't dispute their own studies, their own internal documents. We have those studies. We have those documents. We have that evidence. We have that documentation. We're ready to present it. If that's their position, I'm even more confident after hearing that going into this trial, because we have the evidence, and that is a core part of our case.
0: Okay. And just in terms of the evidence that you say that you've got about the harm that these products produce, particularly on kids, I mean, I guess, again, I think it's beyond anybody's doubt that social media can be abused and that, you know, there are ways in which it can be very dangerous and damaging. But I just wonder if there's sort of the parallel that many people are drawing with, you know, this is the big tobacco moment. I mean, the thing about tobacco is that it is medically proven that smoking tobacco causes identifiable harm to lungs and, you know, the rest of the body. Proving a mental health crisis as a result of some of these features, that's trickier, isn't it?
1: Perhaps, but, you know, there's physical health and there's mental health. They're both health. And they are, you know, doctors, professionals opine on the harms to physical health and mental health. And so maybe I'll push back a little bit on the distinction you're drawing between physical health and mental health. They're both part of...
0: And it's not, and forgive me, it's not for me to suggest that mental health is not important, but I'm just, I guess, you know, Meta could reasonably argue that a crisis in children's mental health may be real, but it should not be placed entirely at their door.
1: Well, let me go back to the original question you were asking about internal studies, and I'll merge this question into it, because their own studies show that mental health harms to kids, including the following example, where there's a beauty filter feature that Meta uses to mimic the effects of plastic surgery. And so they wanted to deploy that feature. There were red flags internally raised because the studies that they had internally showed that this beauty filter would have an adverse impact, especially on girls, but on kids generally. And they were suggesting that they don't deploy this feature. But Mr. Zuckerberg himself, after reviewing the harmful impacts to girls and kids, greenlit the feature. And so that is a prime example of how they knew the mental health harms they would be visiting on kids, and they did it anyway, and they doubled down on it, even though there were some internally who were cautioning against using this harmful feature. So I don't think there's a lot of doubt about the, you know, anxiety, the depression, the mental health harms. That is not necessarily disputed. Is Meta the only cause of those harms? Of course, there's other causes for mental health harms for kids, but I think it's relatively undisputed that Meta and social media generally, with these features that we are highlighting here in our case, are causes of those harms.
0: Just briefly, if you would, I mean, I assume this is, it's a jury trial, so it can't go on forever, but I mean, I assume this is going to be a pretty weighty, lengthy trial. How much of your time is this going to take up?
1: This is a 7-week trial, and fortunately for me, I have a great team of the biggest state DOJ in the nation, and that I'm not alone. We're working side by side with other states, the states of Colorado, Kentucky, and New Jersey. We are teaming up with our resources. So it's a 7-week federal trial, and we're ready to go.
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0: Franks. We'll have more coverage of that trial as it gets underway. I'm Regina Vaidyanathan. Thanks very much from my team to all of you listening wherever you are. That's it for this edition.
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0: ABC News with David Rowlands. Major changes to who qualifies for the NDIS are moving closer to law, despite warnings from disability advocates that thousands of people could lose support. Kaveh Akbari has the details.
1: Labor and the Coalition have combined to pass the reforms through the Senate, with the legislation now expected to clear the lower house. The government wants to reduce the number of NDIS participants from about 760,000 to 600,000 by 2030. From 2028, eligibility would increasingly be based on standardised assessments of a person's functional capacity rather than diagnosis alone. The Greens and disability advocates say the changes are being rushed and risk stripping support from people who still have significant needs. The government says alternative services will be developed for those who no longer qualify.
0: Nationals MP Pat Conaghan says he's disappointed the Coalition didn't push harder to crack down on gambling advertising after he crossed the floor against the laws. Labor and the Coalition have reached a deal that saw the bill amended to include a register for people to opt out of gambling ads online. Mr. Conaghan was the deputy chair of the Parliamentary Inquiry into Gambling Harm, which recommended a complete ban on betting ads. He's questioned the point of having inquiries if witnesses are ignored.
2: I'm incredibly disappointed, and I can't imagine how those witnesses are feeling. And I imagine that they are thinking, why did we bother? Why did we travel down to Canberra? Why did we pour our hearts out and go through the trauma over and over again just to be ignored at the end of the day?
0: The Sydney Swans say the players linked to an alleged sexual assault in Melbourne being investigated by police are in serious breach of the club's behaviour and standards. Georgia Linton-Williams reports.
3: The club has interviewed the players, understood to be Isaac Heaney, Chad Warner, James Jordan and Riley Bice, and concluded firm action should be taken. The club says in a statement, the serious allegations impact others and their well-being must be paramount. The club says it respects there is an ongoing police investigation and any actions it takes are independent of this. The statement condemns abuse and disrespectful behaviour towards women and says the care and welfare of the Swans AFLW athletes and staff is of the utmost importance.
0: The Swans board has been meeting to agree on club-imposed sanctions and penalties. The Supreme Court in Pakistan has ordered authorities to move the former Prime Minister Imran Khan to hospital from jail for a checkup after his lawyers complained about his poor health. The BBC's Caroline Davis has the story.
4: Imran Khan has not been seen in public since he was imprisoned in August 2023. His family say they've been stopped from visiting him for months. The small glimpses the outside world has had about his condition have come mostly from the courts or the authorities. On Monday, the Supreme Court released a health report that said Mr. Khan was suffering from heart palpitations, anxiety and fluctuating blood pressure. The recommendation, in addition to medication, the report said, was to allow him more frequent contact with family members, including his wife, who is also currently in prison.
0: A court in Syria has sentenced a cousin of the deposed president, Bashar al-Assad, to death after convicting him of crimes, including premeditated murder during the country's civil war. Last week, the Syrian court sentenced Bashar al-Assad to death after a trial in absentia, convicting him of crimes including killings, torture and arbitrary arrest during the country's nearly 14-year war. Wasim al-Assad was captured in June and the judge has sentenced him to death.
5: The defendant, Wasim al-Assad, has been convicted of the felonies of premeditated murder, the intentional killing of more than one person, as well as acts of torture and brutality towards individuals classified as crimes against humanity and war crimes.
0: Fremantle AFL coach Justin Longmuir says they will play their best available side for this Saturday's match with Carlton at Docklands, despite already securing top spot. The Dockers get a week off after the match while the wildcard finals take place and will get another week's break if they win their home qualifying final. Longmuir says, with no serious injury concerns, maintaining form is more important than resting.
6: We don't necessarily think that 2 weeks off would suit many of our players. There's no real flags in terms of management needs in injuries, and if there is, we'll listen to the docs.
7: In their first...

0: To the capital city weather forecast now. Brisbane 23 with a possible shower. Sydney 20 with a possible shower. Canberra 18 and partly cloudy. Showers and windy in Melbourne, where it'll have a high of 16 degrees on Wednesday. Hobart is relatively mild for this time of the year, getting to 19 degrees on Wednesday, but with a shower or two along the way. Showers easing in 17 in Adelaide, a shower or two in Perth, with a top temp of 20 degrees. And once again, nothing but blue skies overhead for the good folk of Darwin. 33 will be your top temperature for Wednesday.
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2: A Monca era mi mono favorito. Me encantaba Monca porque este mono era nocturno.
3: Monca was my favorite monkey. I love Monca because this monkey was nocturnal. So during the day he slept on my head. He was very beautiful and he knew how to move his tail to indicate when he wanted to pee. So he would come down from my head to pee and then go back up again.
1: Namonte Nenquemo's very well-trained pet monkey was always at her side as a young girl growing up in the Ecuadorian Amazon. Apart from her younger brother, a monka was her favourite companion, a wide-eyed monkey that liked to curl up on her head. But what happened to a monka encapsulates a lot of what Namonte's childhood in the rainforest involved, the love of her indigenous culture and its violation through industry and religion. I'm Mubin Azar, and this is a story about Namonte's own ability to adapt to and change the world around her and take on battles that on paper she just can't win.
2: Mi nombre es Namonte Nenquemo. Soy una mujer Waurani de la comunidad amazónica del Ecuador.
1: Namonte Nenquemo is an indigenous Waurani woman from the Ecuadorian Amazon. Her name means many stars, which felt right when I met her in the Outlook studio in London, because Namonte really is a force of nature. She fights to protect the Amazon from deforestation. It's a battle she took to court in 2019 against the Ecuadorian government. She joined me alongside her activist husband.
4: My name is Mitch Anderson, and I grew up in California. I grew up in San Francisco and in the Bay Area.
1: As you can hear, Mitch's upbringing was different to Namonte's. Mitch spoke English to me and turned up in a t-shirt and jeans. Namonte speaks Spanish, that's her second language, and today her words are translated. She wore a traditional headdress when we met. Namonte's childhood was far from any city. She remembers her home in the rainforest.
2: Pues yo me recuerdo muy bien cuando era niña. Me encantaba estar con mi hermano. Me encantaba la
3: I remember when I was a child, I loved being with my brother. I loved the jungle. I loved living with animals. I had lots of pets, monkeys, parakeets. I remember that my mother and father would go into the jungle and collect wild fruits. And I would come running out of the longhouse and be so excited to see what I had brought back. I would eat the sweet fruits and share them with my brothers and sisters. It was beautiful.
2: Escuchar de los aves, escuchar de los abejas, escuchar toda la naturaleza y el viento.
3: I love listening to the birds, to the bees, listening to nature, and the wind was beautiful too. I felt free.
1: It sounds really idyllic. It sounds like a beautiful childhood. Would you describe it as joyful?
2: Sí, yo vivía una casa típica hecha como de...
3: Yes, I lived in a typical house, a palm-touched house. My house was very beautiful. We had a bonfire, a pot full of petomo fruit. That was my favorite.
2: Era mi favorita comer petomo.
1: The family lived very much within the confines of nature. No driveway, no heated swimming pool, no microwave. Amongst the palm-thatched houses in the village, there were outsiders too, Christian missionaries who spoke of Jesus Christ and told the Waurani people that they needed to be saved.
2: Yo muy niña era curiosa, quería saber todo, quería aprender quiénes son.
3: And as a child, I was very curious. I wanted to know everything. I wonder, who are they? Where do they come from? Why do they come to my territory to talk about salvation?
2: ¿Quiénes son ellos? ¿Por qué viene mi territorio a hablar de salvación?
3: I had many Warani elders around me, and I felt free. We had deep connection with nature. We had our own ways of relating to each other and our own deep beliefs. But the missionary said, no, you must believe in the Bible. Your culture is not good. There is only one Jesus Christ, only one God.
1: As a young person, Namonte was drawn in by her curiosity. She had her own beliefs about the world, handed down to her from the Waorani elders. But now the missionaries spoke of rules, of rewards, and of everlasting life. Namonte was given the Christian name Ines. They told her off if she didn't wear clothes and looked down on her father for hunting on Sundays. But there was something drawing her in. Why had these people arrived from the sky? And why was their skin so pale? As a girl, she pondered these questions whilst walking in the jungle and playing with her pet monkey.
2: En el día pasaba durmiendo en mi cabeza, vivía en mi cabeza y era muy...
3: During the day, he slept on my head. He was very beautiful. He had very round eyes and he knew how to pamper me. He would even climb onto my neck and caress me.
2: Yo agarraba y la monca sabía mimar en mi parte cuello y...
3: This was a gift from my father. In our culture, a monkey is given to the favorite girl. My mother wanted to show me how to take care of the animals, not to hurt them, to know what type of fruit or insect they eat, so that in the future, I know how to care for my own children. My mom said, baby, you have to know how to choose the fruit that monka likes to eat at night and learn to collect crickets because monka like to eat crickets and butterflies during the day. It was so beautiful when in the middle of the day, monka woke up, opened their big eyes and made a sound. That indicated what he wanted. Then I understand, monka, do you want water?
2: Entonces yo ya entendía, ¿quieres agua? Yo decía, mía monca, ¿quieres agua? Sí. Y yo le daba agua.
3: And I gave him water. And if he didn't want it, I'll say, do you want another type of drink?
2: Y tomaba y no quiso. ¿Quieres chucula, otro tipo?
3: And he would quickly sip.
2: Y tomaba rápido como...
3: I loved him. He knew how to climb and sit on my head. And he knew how to move his tail to indicate when he wanted to pee. So he would come down from my head to pee and then go back up again.
1: Mitch, tell me about where you grew up, because I can't help thinking when you walked into the studio today, both of you look very different and you are very blue-eyed and you've got lighter skin. Where did you grow up and what was your childhood like?
4: Nemo loves that question.
1: Why, Nemo loves... is Namonte laughing?
2: Me encanta.
4: Me encanta esa pregunta, ¿no? Curious. She wants to hear the answer. She
1: okay.
4: wants to, yeah. So I grew up in California. I was born in San Francisco. And then I grew up in the suburbs of San Francisco. The street names where I grew up were all names of the original peoples of United States, Seminole, Mohawk, and they were just street names, honestly, for me as a little kid. I had a wonderful family, parents, loving parents. I have two little sisters, and, you know, I grew up thinking about playing sports, you know, soccer and baseball and basketball and, you know, going to school and hanging out with friends. The Amazon was, you know, about as far away from my reality as one can imagine.
1: Whilst Mitch was living life as an all-American jock in California, Namonte, thousands of miles south, dreamt of the jaguars she heard in the Ecuadorian rainforest and their howling cries through the trees. Her father told her that after the Waorani die, they become spirit jaguars, all-knowing ancestors that roam the woods. But the evangelicals had very different stories to tell.
2: Había una misionera, Raquel Sainz, vivía y mucho con ojos azules.
3: There was a missionary who lived in our community called Rachel Saint. She had blue eyes and she talked a lot about God. She was always very hard on us children. She say, you have to listen to God. Say hallelujah. But I didn't understand who God was. Why would they look up at the sky and call to him? I thought, is that why they come by plane and come from the sky?
2: Por eso vienen en avión, porque vienen del cielo. Así era mi imaginación.
1: I know these missionaries, they bought gifts, didn't they? What did they give you? And did you get the impression they wanted something in exchange?
2: Yo me recuerdo que los misioneros traían...
3: I remember that the missionaries brought toys or clothes to church to give to people who attended. But the majority of the community wanted to go to church because the missionary said, if you don't come, God will punish you. If someone gets sick, it's God's punishment. So they were afraid and went to church. But that wasn't my case. I wanted to go because I saw a friend had been given a pretty dress, and that's when I convinced my mom to go to church. I said, when am I going to get my dress?
2: ¿Cuándo voy a tener mi vestido? Eso era.
1: Just to get the dress. Tell me, as a child, did you have any understanding? What happened?
2: No sé, mi pareja sonó.
4: She's sick. Her stomach is sounding.
1: Oh, are you hungry?
4: No, she's not hungry. I think but her stomach is sounding.
2: Algo quiere hablar de mi espíritu.
1: What's the spirit?
4: Her spirit is trying to speak right now, she said.
1: Exactly. So, spirits and rumbling stomachs aside, Namonte told me the dress was a gateway, and soon the family were at church every Sunday. Soon after, men in suits arrived by helicopter, something Namonte had never seen before.
2: Estaba llegando el helicóptero sonando muy duro y en un espacio caía y todos estuvieron...
3: It sounded really harsh and loud. I was with my cousin and we were scared. What kind of monster was arriving? And then white men emerged. They had black suitcases and went into the house of the Warani leaders. I couldn't understand what was going on.
2: Acerqué a mi papá y senté en la casa. Estaba un poco muy, muy curiosa.
3: I was really curious about what was happening, so I asked my father, but he didn't know. All he said was that Rachel Saint had said they were powerful, important people.
2: Para el mundo de que donde Raquel viene es muy importante son ellos, y no entendía.
1: These powerful people were from an oil company, and they had plans for the forest. Namonte overheard them saying they had jobs for men in the village, and that included her father. She realized with a quiet ache that this meant her father would have to go away. And then life began to change. With the money from Namonte's father's new job, they bought things like soap and salt, things they'd never really needed before.
2: Yo me recuerdo cuando era niña, algunos familiares, mi familia cercana, hasta incluso mi...
3: I remember some relatives, including my own dad, once walked 9 hours to get some salt and a radio. I was curious about the radio. I didn't know what it was, but I was also sad that day because my monka had gone missing. I didn't know where he had gone. And then my dad told me they had exchanged my monka for the radio.
2: Yo sufría porque yo quería mi monka.
1: The monkey was gone and there was a radio in its place. Were you upset?
2: Sí. Estaba muy enojado con mi papá y estaba a la vez triste y mi mamá dijo como...
3: Yes, I was really upset with my dad. My mom said, you'll get another one. There are lots of monkas. But I was worried about how my monka was being treated. He was like my family. We had a great connection. That really impacted me for a long time.
1: Plenty more monkeys in the trees, sure, but a monka had gone. Namonte's mother liked the new radio, but Namonte missed their family's morning tradition of talking about their dreams. Now they had a radio, they listened to that instead. There was more new noise too. The rainforest was being cut down to make way for roads, pipelines and grazing for cows. The family had drilling too. The companies promised education, health and a better life. The missionaries applauded what they called progress. As a girl, Nemonte took the bait. She moved away from her family and closer to the promise of salvation. You made the decision to go to an actual mission that was close to you. What were you hoping for? Why did you make that decision?
2: Pues yo, a largo de que desde niña crecía y veía...
3: Ever since I was a child, I saw foreigners come into my territory. There were lots of missionaries and helicopters and white men. I wanted to discover why they wanted to help indigenous people so much. My dad and mom didn't approve, but I decided to approach the missionaries and learn the language and see the outside world. As a child, I really wanted to understand.
2: Para aprender idioma y ver el profundo del mundo afuera. Esa era mi curiosidad.
1: What was your experience like at the mission and with the other missionaries?
2: Yo pienso, yo imaginaba que los misioneros eran las personas más amables del mundo y que quieren ayudar.
3: I imagined that the missionaries were the kindest people in the world who wanted to save us. But I experienced trauma there. I experienced the deepest pain of my whole life there. It was like a very deep crash that broke my soul. But I don't want to give details.
2: Y no me gusta detallar muy profundo eso porque es muy fuerte para mí.
1: That deep crash is something Nemonte has spoken about before. These people who'd promised salvation, some of them exploited Nemonte and filled her with fear. I'm really sorry that you experienced that.
2: Gracias.
1: It was time for her to leave. One pitch black night, she escaped the mission. Instead of going home, she headed to the city, unable to face her family after all she'd been through. That's the way things remained for 7 long years, till Nemonte went back to the forest. It felt good and strange to be back. It was home. She canoed down rivers and hunted for turtle eggs with her mother. The smells and sounds of life in the forest slowly began to bring her back to herself. But there was frustration too. Nemonte could see the forest was being cut down. Corporations searching for oil were taking over. She could see indigenous communities were losing access to clean water. And they spoke about sickness from contamination. Was there an element of you that was angry?
2: Sí, esa parte como yo realmente sentí rabia, enojo.
3: I was angry because the jungle provided everything, food, life, peace, freedom, and the system that they said meant progress for the country brought destruction to my river, to my land, and to my culture.
2: Para el mundo, pero traen destrucción.
1: Amongst all of that disorder and that chaos that was swirling around, Mitch, you were in this place. Tell me how this

0: to create a massive public health crisis and use the Amazon as a dumping grounds in order to make money. And I also felt rage. So I moved to the Amazon in 2011 to work with indigenous communities to create solutions from the ground up. You know, simple. We started with clean water. The idea was to build access to clean water for every single indigenous village affected. So I was living out there in the forests, in the communities, working with youth, you know, the dreamers of the Kofan people and the Siona and the Sequoia and the Warani, the Quechuas, building access to clean water. And through that, also started seeing how all of these young folks from the different communities were beginning to dismantle a lot of the prejudices and the divisions that there had been over many years between the communities as well. And they began seeing, we're in this together, we're experiencing the same threats, and we're needing to develop the same types of strategies. And it was at that moment, maybe I think in 2013, when I met Nemonte, and I invited her to come and visit this town called Lago Agrio, which is called Sour Lake. Mm-hmm. And it was actually named after the city where Texaco was founded in the U.S. called Sour Lake, Texas.
1: Mm-hmm.
0: So you have this place called Sour Lake in the middle of the Amazon, just an oil boom town in the ancestral heart of indigenous territories. And Nemonte came out to visit. She's from this gorgeous biodiverse forest that had been untouched by oil. And there was a massive oil spill on the river. And it was her, I think it was her first experience seeing an oil spill. And I saw in her the rage and the pain and the empathy that she had for the people. And it was really Nemonte that had this spark of wisdom and fearlessness and courage that said, we need to do more than clean water. We need to build an alliance that can protect these lands, not cede an inch to the oil companies and the mining companies and the African palm plantations. And we need to develop strategies to protect our cultures and our way of life, because if we don't, the outside world is going to just devour this forest.
1: I'm so interested in this idea that in a really ugly moment, you know, you describe an oil spill, you also describe hope, because there's people making connections. There's people making connections and deciding they're going to come together and unite to do something. And one of those connections that is made, a really special connection, is the connection you both have. And so, Nemonte, I want to know, do you remember the first time you saw Mitch, and what was your impression of him?
2: Esto cuando vi primera vez a Mitch, me gustó la forma de que él estaba dialogando, que él está viviendo con los.
3: The first time I saw Mitch, I liked the way he lived with other indigenous communities and helped them with water solutions, and he was learning from their culture. He went to the jungle, learned to walk in the forest, and learned how to listen to the animals. I asked myself, who is this man? A blue-eyed white guy who speaks passionately about connecting with the jungle. He wanted to highlight what was happening in my world. So I look at him not as an arrogant stranger who thought he was saving us, but as a humble person with a good heart. That touched my heart. So I wanted to know more about this man.
2: Y escuchar y enfrentar. Y eso como me conmovió mi corazón.
0: I love you.
1: I love the way you smile at each other and tell each other you love each other. That's very sweet. We're going to take a break right now. In part two, Nemonte and Mitch begin their fight back, a true David and Goliath battle. I think you'll be inspired by how it turns out. We're back in a moment.
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5: For over 100 years, plant scientists have been practicing a special, under-the-radar kind of politics.
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5: I'm Finn Aberdeen, and this is the story of how plants can help strengthen relationships between even the unlikely

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4: Coming up, it's Outlook from the BBC World Service. When Namonte Nenkwimo heard the government was auctioning her ancestral land to the oil industry, she went to battle.
5: I feel the political world is small, but we, the people, are many. So we have to unite. We have to be strategic. We have to give a message to politicians. And we have to have courage to say enough is enough.
4: What happened next after the news?
6: BBC News, I'm John Shea. A court in Syria has sentenced to death a cousin of the deposed President Bashar al-Assad after convicting him of war crimes and crimes against humanity. Wasim al-Assad was captured last year in what was seen as a watershed in Syria's reckoning with its brutal past. In a rare rebuke, the United States has condemned Israeli strikes on a military airfield in Syria's northwest Idlib province, calling them an unnecessary escalation. Syria's foreign ministry earlier said the attack on the Abu al-Duhur airbase was unjustified. A major trial which could force changes to Facebook and Instagram is getting underway in California. 29 US states accuse their owner, Meta, of illegally collecting children's data. Four states also say it deliberately designed addictive features for young users. Meta strongly denies the allegations. The Supreme Court in Pakistan has ordered the authorities to transfer the jailed former Prime Minister Imran Khan to hospital for medical checkups following complaints about his poor health. Mr. Khan was convicted 3 years ago in a string of cases which he says were politically motivated after he was forced from power. The World Health Organization says the Ebola outbreak in the Democratic Republic of Congo is far from being under control. More than 2,300 people have died since the outbreak was declared 3 months ago. The United Nations has demanded a full investigation into an explosion at a school in the Afghan capital Kabul, which injured dozens of students. A teacher there said one of the students may have been carrying unexploded ordnance. Scientists believe the release of best-selling music albums by artists such as Taylor Swift or Harry Styles may be triggering an increase in road deaths. A research team at Harvard University believe the cognitive load of unfamiliar music may be dangerous for drivers. BBC News.
4: Welcome back to part two of Outlook on the BBC World Service with me, Mubin Azhar. We've been hearing from Namonte Nenkwemo and her husband, Mitch Anderson. Namonte is an indigenous Waorani leader from the Ecuadorian Amazon, and Mitch is her American husband and a fellow activist. Namonte lived a beautiful childhood in the rainforest in the 1980s and 90s, but she saw her way of life threatened by both Christian missionaries and the oil industry. The missionaries told her she had to believe in God, that she needed to be saved, and the oil industry was bringing environmental disaster. As Namonte got older, she was outraged by what was happening. And around the same time, Mitch, a young American who was turning his own mind to environmental issues around the world, had travelled to Ecuador from the US. He saw the devastation too and began working with indigenous communities to build clean water systems. It was 2013 when he met Namonte for the first time. They visited the site of an oil spill in the rainforest, and a connection between Namonte and Mitch was beginning to form too. Namonte was curious about the blue-eyed American who was listening to indigenous communities, not trying to save them like the missionaries. I want to know, in a word, of course there was the context of you meeting each other and being interested in each other and the work you were, you know, doing. There were common interests. In a word, Mitch, was there a spark straight away? Did you think this could be love?
7: Yes.
4: And in a word, Namonte, when you met, did you think it could be love?
8: No pensaba que puede ser amor, como que era muy interesante. Quería conocer más. Quiero conocer. Llegó
5: I didn't think it was love. I thought he was interesting. I wanted to know more about this man who loves the jungle and wants to learn. Our culture is not about feeling instant love. It's about working together. Love is when our husband is part of the jungle, understanding connections, hunting animals. That's real love. With Mitch, we had a connection, but also the same mission, to stop the threat against the Amazon and the threats against our culture. The most beautiful thing is that he can teach me about his world and I can teach him about the jungle. So we learn from each other over time. And that's been one of the strongest tools we have to face the world.
8: Hemos ido aprendiendo los dos y eso ha sido una herramienta más fuerte para poder enfrentar al mundo.
4: I should explain, at this point in our conversation, Mitch speaks Spanish to Namonte to check she's understood the question. I see a moment of vulnerability. He wants to know, when they met, did she not think there was a possibility of love?
8: Dentro de entendí. Sí.
7: She said, this is the question that you asked about love.
9: Yes.
7: She thought you were asking, did you fall in love with him the first moment you saw
9: him? Okay, so she was saying no to that, but she was saying yes to a spark.
7: To a spark, to be interested.
9: I understand.
7: Yeah.
9: I saw like a tiny moment flash in your eyes where you're like, what? I felt it straight away. Why didn't you?
7: Yeah, exactly.
8: Sí, conecté y salió como a mí cuando conocí a Mitch, así que hablaba de mucha selva y de repente salió como mi piel, como una, ¿cómo se dice? Como piel de gallina, así de repente como hasta mi cabello conectaba.
7: Now she's trying to make up for her answer. Now she's going overboard. Now she's saying, I felt like sparks and goosebumps all over my body.
8: Y el pelo era subía.
7: No, there was some. We were both really interested in each other.
9: She obviously sensed also that moment of insecurity that I saw as well. Yeah. But no, there was definitely that spark there. Mitch, how do you go about then, you know, meeting the family and saying, okay, this is a relationship that we're invested in, as you progress and as you're falling in love, you know, what was that process like with the family?
7: So we had a baby on the way. Our little girl Daime was going to be born. That was the very beginning of our love story between Nemo and I. And for me, that changed everything. It even changed the relationship that I had to the forest and to the rivers. You know, I was enraged about what the oil companies and the Western world and industrial civilization had done to the forest, and then fell in love with Nemonte, and we were pregnant and going to have a little girl. And one of my dearest friends, Emerhildo Criollo, had, you know, told stories about how he had lost two children to oil contamination. His kids died playing in the river, swallowing water accidentally and vomiting blood. And for me, meeting Nemonte, becoming a couple, and then knowing that we were going to have a family changed everything and changed my relationship to the struggle as well, and deepened it. And, you know, in terms of sort of life in the forest and being accepted or not, or being trusted or not by her family, it felt to me really natural. The Warani and her family are the most loving and kind people. They brought me out into the woods, taught me how to walk in the forest, how to hunt, made fun of me all the time, and I think, you know, taught me how to laugh at myself as well. And you know, I think one of the things that is really powerful is, you know, in the Western world and in the cities, I've noticed now, having lived in the forest for so long, that people, within the first couple of minutes, it's like they want to know about your soul. They want to, like, they ask you deep questions about how are you doing, and, you know. And, you know, for Nemo's family, They didn't really ask much about where I come from or you know.

0: who I am. They wanted to just see what I do, you know, how I am. Each morning, what time do I wake up? Am I hungry? What do I smell like? Do I laugh? When we go out into the woods and things get intense, we're exhausted, insects, it's nighttime, do I complain or can I still make jokes? That's how the Warani, that's how her family began over time, I think, to learn about me and then ultimately trust me. And then, you know, we lived together in the forest for 10 years, so.
1: Were you married? I know it was a kind of, it was an instant marriage, wasn't it? How did that work?
0: Yeah, so we've been married several times in different parties, yeah, different ceremonies in the forest, where the elders chant over you in the hammock and give you guidance on how to be a happy and healthy family and couple and what not to do as well.
1: Mm-hmm. So Namonte and Mitch were married a few times, actually. As their love grew, so did their family. Their daughter was followed by a son. And at the same time, the fight back for land rights became a reality as Namonte and Mitch established an organization made up of four indigenous groups standing for community survival in the Amazon.
2: Y me fui a otros pueblos, Cofán, Siona, Secoya, que viven. Ellos fueron primer indígenas.
3: I traveled to other towns that Mitch took me, like Secoya. The first indigenous community approached by big companies from the U.S. was there. The company said they were bringing health, education, a better life. But when I arrived, there was a huge oil spill. And I saw women washing in the water. Children were swimming and all men were fishing in it. And that really struck me. I thought about the humiliation in a company bringing cans of tuna and sugar to compensate for an oil spill. That gave me the courage to start dreaming about starting a big initiative. I realized that if, as an indigenous people, we work together, we can protect our way of life for our children. And if we do nothing, our land and our culture will disappear. So we created Sabo Alliance with four other indigenous communities working together to protect our territory, our culture, and the planet's life.
2: Nuestro territorio para proteger nuestra cultura, para proteger la vida del planeta.
1: Namonte and Mitch began gathering data on the indigenous communities living in the rainforest. They wanted to correct the maps that represented the rainforest as uninhabited blank space. So they came up with something better, documenting communities and their sacred sites. And they co-founded another organization called Amazon Frontlines. Then in 2018, they heard that the Ecuadorian government wanted to auction off millions of acres of indigenous land for oil exploration. Namonte couldn't let that happen.
2: Yo tengo experiencia que ya teníamos ya hecho trabajos diferentes de movimientos.
3: We had been working on development solutions like solar panels, clean water systems, expanding monitoring programs, supporting female leadership. And when government announced its plan, we had assemblies and began planning how we could fight it. Our culture had always fought its enemies with spears, but this wasn't a tool we could use now. We had to use other tools to fight for the future of our homeland.
2: Manchar sangre en nuestras manos, sino con herramientas podemos decidir nuestra casa, ¿no?
1: They organized relentlessly. If the forest was damaged, whole communities and ways of life would be too. It was a fight for survival. In a historic move, the indigenous Huaorani community filed a lawsuit against the Ecuadorian government. Namonte was the lead plaintiff. In April 2019, on the morning of the verdict, Namonte stood in court and closed her eyes. She imagined the river, the wind, and the forest. And then she heard the judge rule in their favor. They defeated the government's plan to auction 500,000 acres of Huaorani territory. You took on a government and you won. That's a huge achievement. How do you process that? And what message do you

0: have from the lesson you learned?
1: Y lo más hermoso cuando sentí era cuando ganamos la victoria contra
2: It was the most beautiful thing to win the dispute against the Equatorian government in 2019. But it wasn't only a win for us. It set a precedent for the other 12 indigenous groups in the country because they know now they can oppose the selling of their lands, and that is a great achievement.
1: Y como mujer Waorani sentí mucho felicidad que nuestros hijos.
2: As a Waorani woman, I was really happy to know our children and our people can live freely in their culture without illness, without contamination.
1: Pueden seguir libre viviendo sin enfermedad, sin contaminación con su cultura.
2: I think the answer behind why we won is because we're not just indigenous groups fighting for this, but to the Sable Alliance and Amazon frontlines, we are made up of people around the world. So we are a united group of people everywhere. I think this is a good strategy.
1: Yo siento que el mundo político son pequeños, no son grandes. Somos pobladores sociales, somos grandes.
2: I feel the political world is small, but we, the people, are many. So we have to unite. We have to be strategic. We have to give a message to politicians, and we have to have courage to say enough is enough.
1: Entonces hay que unir, hay que ser estratégico, dar mensaje a los políticos que tenga coraje de decir ya basta.
2: So now it's all our responsibility. This isn't about saving indigenous people. It's about saving life itself. As our grandparents and grandmothers say, Mother Earth is not waiting for us to save her. Mother Earth is waiting for our respect. When we die, we bury it in the earth, and then we turn into a jaguar, and we keep walking in the forest. That's our culture. So the earth is everything. If we get sick or contaminated, the spirits can't live. What we achieved is not just because of me.
1: De ahí están los ancestros. Ahí está mi pueblo, niñas, niñas, mujeres.
2: It's also because of our ancestors and my people, especially the girls and women. We are people of another world. We have been heard and respected. With confidence, we as indigenous people have achieved so much.
1: Y ahí estamos con gente, también con un modelo que estamos, gente de otro mundo, que se escucha, que se respeta, con la confianza a los pueblos indígenas, hemos logrado.
0: Since that historic victory, Namonte and Mitch have continued their work campaigning to protect the rainforest. Just as our conversation feels like it's coming to its natural end, Namonte tells me she has something more to share.
3: She would love to sing.
0: Oh, please. Okay, yeah. Wow. Tell me, what are you gonna sing?
1: Voy a cantar como nuestros ancestros por miles años.
2: I'll sing as our ancestors have for centuries, as a sign of respect and as a sign of life. So I'm bringing this music, this message from our ancestors to everybody's life.
1: Estoy trayendo mensaje, música de los ancestros y para la vida de todo el mundo, entonces. 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
0: I have to say, in all my time of doing Outlook, I've never been in the same room as someone from the Amazon rainforest singing. And it was a real treat. It was a treat for me, and it was a treat for the whole team, actually. It really was. That was the incredible Namonte Nenkwemo and her husband, Mitch Anderson. They've written a book together. It's called We Will Not Be Saved, a memoir of hope and resistance in the Amazon rainforest. Huge thanks to both of them. and to you as well for listening wherever you are in the

0: world. This interview was first broadcast in 2024. If you want to get in touch with us with any feedback on this programme, or in fact anything that you've heard on Outlook, you can send a voice note via WhatsApp. All those details are on our website. We might even get you on air. Who knows? That's all we've got time for today. Outlook is back again tomorrow. So from me, Mubeen Azar, and the whole team, thank you and take care.
1: You're listening to the BBC World Service and now Witness History with me, Tim O'Callaghan. We're going back to the Second World War and the battle for the city of Mandalay in Burma, now known as Myanmar in Southeast Asia. This programme is going to be a bit different to how we normally do things, because instead of hearing from one sole witness, we're going to take you into the heart of that battle as it was being fought in March 1945 with the men of the British 14th Army. This programme contains some outdated and racist language.
2: The BBC presents the story of the Burma campaign that led to the capture of Mandalay. For the first time, a major feature programme has been made at the battlefront itself.
1: The programme was made by the pioneering BBC radio producer Douglas Cleverdon. He travelled with the British forces as they fought through central Burma.
3: I am standing by the flagpole of Fort Dufferin, where the Union Jack and the flags of the 19th Indian Division and of the 1st Battalion of the 15th Punjab Regiment are flying.
1: The 14th Army was made up of soldiers from across the British Empire, with men from the United Kingdom, India, East and West Africa all fighting side by side. Burma had been a British colony since 1886, and it had been captured by Japan in 1942. But by 1944, the Japanese army had suffered heavy losses and were retreating across central Burma. Mandalay was the second largest city in the country. It was strategically important, and the British believed that if they captured it, they would be able to liberate the capital city Yangon, then known as Rangoon, before monsoon season in May.
3: We all expected that Mandalay might fall within the next 24 hours, but everything depended on the capture of Fort Dufferin, which lies north of the city.
1: At the start of March 1945, the Japanese army had consolidated their position in the citadel of the Palace of Mandalay, referred to by the British as Fort Dufferin. On the 9th of March, the Allied soldiers attempted to storm the fort. So now I'm going to leave you with Douglas Cleverdon and those soldiers as they take you into the middle of that battle.
3: The fort is over a mile square, and along its four sides there runs a formidable wall of dark red brick, about 30 feet high. The brickwork is 8 feet thick, and the earth is banked up behind it to a width of 30 feet at ground level. Then surrounding the wall there's a moat, 70 yards wide and 10 or 11 feet deep. During the afternoon of March the 9th, men of the Frontier Force Regiment with tank and artillery support got within 100 yards of it.
4: The latest information, sir, on our right flank, the enemy are now withdrawing to the south, and the commander on the spot there reports a target for the guns. He's got a gunner with him, and they're going to bring down everything they can on them. They are withdrawing to the south. There have been small parties of enemy coming up to the walls of the fort now, yes. They're trying to get the tanks right up onto the moat to deal with them, sir.
3: But with the 70-yard moat and the 30-foot wall to protect them, the Japs couldn't be dislodged. So the frontier force consolidated their positions for the night. The next day, March the 10th, General Rees, the commander of the 19th Indian Division, launched a full-scale assault on Fort Dufferin. First, a 5.5 gun fired at the wall of the fort for an hour or more at point-blank range, about 250 yards. The first bang you heard was the gun firing. Then the second was the shell bursting on the wall. We had the BBC recording car parked about 300 or 400 yards from the wall of the fort, from the north wall, under cover of a small concrete building, a public lavatory, in fact. A senior officer recorded a running commentary on the battle.
5: The frontier force, they're attacking Mandalay Fort now. You can probably hear the noise, the shelling, the mortaring, our own tanks shooting. I'm fairly close to the walls myself, standing, looking half round a concrete wall. Our chaps are advancing steadily, advancing a little more than I'd like to see them.

0: They're going very well. The tanks are advancing, firing very hard at the walls.
1: Well, we didn't get into Fort Dufferin that day. The Japs had dug in with machine guns at water level on each side of the moat where they couldn't be seen. And from here they could pick off against the skyline any of our troops who came over the outer bank of the moat. So General Rees ordered a withdrawal. The next morning he held a conference for the war correspondents. He told us he had never seen men fight more gallantly than the men of the Frontier Force Regiment on the previous afternoon. But as far as he was concerned, Fort Dufferin was no more than a hornet's nest, and he wasn't going to risk heavy loss of men's lives in order to take it by direct assault. So for the next few days, 19 div gradually worked their way through the shattered huts and houses of the city.
0: CO wants your machine guns held in reserve here. Whilst we move forward down the road, and once we've consolidated the position, then you'll move forward on his orders.
2: Right, you want me in position now at that southern corner, do you?
0: Yes, now can you get a section in position down at this corner here, the southern corner?
2: Yes, down the way now.
0: Good. And another section in this other southern corner here, just to protect against a possible counterattack in either direction.
2: Right.
1: The whole area had been devastated by Japanese bombing in 1942 and never rebuilt. We parked the recording car beneath a tree by the side of the road from which the attack started.
3: What's happening? Well, the situation is that we're here, just alongside us. We've got the enemy. And we're stopping now for a bit while the other company goes around the left. And I think the plan probably will be to attack the crossroads in front of the other company while this company consolidates in this area.
1: The firing became more intense, but we were able to make a recording of what a battle sounds like from inside. I spent most of the time lying underneath the car and wishing that I had a tin hat. Meanwhile, night patrols were continually probing the walls of Fort Dufferin for a weak spot in the defences. On the night of March the 16th, the 15th Punjab made an attempt to break into the fort, using boats to cross the moat. We followed the course of the action from brigade headquarters.
4: They've got the one platoon across, and this boat that sank contained the leading elements of the second platoon that was crossing. Other than that, sir, I've had no report from them.
1: Then, to avoid further casualties, the men were ordered to withdraw. Under heavy covering fire, they got back across the moat before first light. Meanwhile, the fort was being gradually encircled. On March the 19th, there was a heavy attack on the Taik Tor Pagoda, which commanded the east gate. First, the bombers went in with 11-second bombs. Then, after a heavy artillery bombardment, two companies of the Worcesters went in with tanks supporting them. The pagoda was captured, and the encirclement of Fort Dufferin was nearly complete.
5: The Japanese forces evacuated the fort that night. The Supreme Allied Commander in Southeast Asia, Admiral Lord Louis Mountbatten, broadcast this message in the aftermath of that victory for the Allied soldiers.
6: Mandalay has fallen. The Japanese authorities, in their propaganda, had told their people that Mandalay, the second city of Burma, was of supreme importance to them, and that it would be defended with the utmost vigour. To all of you, in every arm and every service, British, American, Indian, African and Chinese, I send my grateful thanks. I look forward with confidence to even greater victories.
5: The 14th Army reached the capital of Burma in May 1945, which led to the liberation of the country and contributed to the Japanese surrender to the Allies in August 1945. Witness History was produced and presented by me, Tim O'Callaghan, using recordings made at Mandalay by the BBC's Douglas Cleverdon in 1945.
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0: ABC News with David Rollins. The UK's maritime trade operation says it's received a report that a vessel has been struck by an unknown projectile in the Strait of Hormuz, causing engine room damage and a crew casualty. The remaining crew are being assisted by the Omani Coast Guard. The vessel has reportedly been identified as a Liberian-flagged bulk carrier struck while transiting out of the strategic waterway. The casualty is reportedly the vessel's chief engineer, although their exact condition is unconfirmed. An expert on Russo-Ukrainian affairs says Kyiv's strategy of targeting Russia's Amazon-like Wildberries warehouses is a calculated risk to speed up an end to the four-year war. Ukrainian strikes have increasingly targeted warehouses and energy facilities in an attempt to bring the war closer to the Russian public. Moscow has again been hit by a drone blitz, while at least 10 Ukrainians have died in Russia's latest strikes. Global affairs analyst Michael Bosuko says Ukraine has had little option but to step up its aggression.
1: Ukraine, of course, with these strikes, does run the risk of crossing a line, if it hasn't already, in terms of civilian casualties. But I think that's kind of been taken into the calculations, that this is the only way to go to bring Russia back to some kind of sensible path.
0: The federal government's contentious NDIS reforms, which are aimed at curbing the fast-growing cost of the scheme, have passed. Labor secured the coalition support in the Senate for the bill, which passed 30 votes to 12 after several hours of debate. Under the changes, around 300,000 people will be removed or prevented from accessing the scheme, saving almost $38 billion by the end of the decade. The legislation will return to the lower house, where it's expected to pass with Labor's majority. Nearly 2,000 patients across the New South Wales-Victoria border region were told to repeat colonoscopies after concerns about procedures performed by a surgeon. Kava Akbari takes up the story.
2: Dr. Luming Schmidt carried out or supervised the procedures across three health services between 2018 and 2022. Of the 1,084 patients who were retested, 548 had polyps and 7 were diagnosed with cancer. One patient, Lynette Taylor, had been given the all clear after a colonoscopy in 2021, but was diagnosed with stage 4 bowel cancer 2 years later and died earlier this year. An independent expert engaged by her family concluded a polyp was likely present at the time of the earlier procedure, but was not identified. Dr. Schmidt was found guilty of professional misconduct and suspended for 6 months. Ms. Taylor's daughter says the penalty is inadequate and is pursuing a further complaint.
0: Meta has been hit with successive losses in court over how its platforms have targeted and harmed young users. But a jury trial set to begin on Tuesday may pose the biggest threat yet to its operations. The trial stems from a lawsuit filed in 2023 by 30 US states, including California and New York, in which they claim numerous violations of federal and state privacy laws for children. Not only are the states seeking trillions of dollars from Meta, they are demanding it make changes to Instagram and Facebook, including ending like counts and infinite scrolling. Prominent Jewish businessman and education leader David Gonski has called for a major expansion of ethics classes in schools while giving evidence at the anti-Semitism into Royal Commission. Gavin Coote has more.
3: The inquiry's heard evidence from Mr. Gonski, who chairs the Anti-Semitism Education Task Force, about how the education system could improve social cohesion in Australia. He says there needs to be a national rollout of ethics classes, which promote critical thinking skills and only exist in New South Wales.
4: Amazing as it may sound, primary ethics is only taught in New South Wales to those who don't go to religious classes, which, if you think about it, is a bit odd.
3: Mr. Gonski is calling for the creation of a national ethics institute that would run classes in primary and secondary schools across the country.
0: The AFL says serious allegations involving Sydney Swans players are deeply concerning as a police investigation continues. AFL Chief Executive Andrew Dillon says the woman who made the report to police is entitled to privacy and care, and the police process must be allowed to run its course. He says sexual assault allegations are serious regardless of who is involved. The AFL and Sydney Swans say they'll consider the broader conduct of the players as more information comes to light. The Swans board has met overnight to agree on player sanctions and penalties. ABC News.

0: Turning to the capital city forecast now for this Wednesday, the 19th of August. A possible shower tip for Brisbane and Sydney. 23 will be the high in the Queensland capital, 24 the harbour city today. Canberra will be partly cloudy and relatively mild at 18 degrees. Melbourne 16 with showers. It'll be windy as well. Hobart, a shower 2 and 19. Showers easing in Adelaide, en route to a high of 17 degrees. A shower 2 tip for Perth, where it'll get to 20 degrees on Wednesday. And Darwin will have a typical dry season day, 33 and sunny.
1: You're listening to Outside Source with me, Rahul Sat, in the centre of our newsroom, where there is a lot of attention on a court case that is taking place in California. I'm sure many of you listening are using social media in your lives. You may be using it while you're listening to this programme. So this is an important case for you. It has got underway in California, and it could force changes to Facebook and Instagram, two of the biggest social media platforms out there. Why? Because its coalition of states in the U.S. are suing Meta. That case started in 2023. Now four of them are going to trial to represent the others. They are accusing the tech giant Meta of deliberately designing some of their platforms to be addictive to young users. California is one of the four states in court, and its attorney general is Rob Bonta.
2: Yes, we want them to stop harming our kids knowingly. They designed a dangerous product. It was something they knew was dangerous, and they lied to the public about it. So we want them to end those practices, stop visiting harm upon our kids. The features that they have, including infinite scroll and autoplay and beeps and alerts and likes and ephemeral content, hurt kids.
1: Meta has constantly denied such claims and says that it's put in safeguards for its young users. The stakes, well, they're extremely high in this case. We could see damages awarded of up to $1 trillion in penalties from Meta. Also, the states are demanding that fundamental changes are made to the way that Instagram and Facebook work. We're going to spend the first half of the program in this hour looking at this case because it does have such important implications. We're going to start by hearing from two technology reporters who are pretty busy at the moment. Charles Relay is Business Insider's tech correspondent based in San Francisco, not far from where this court case is taking place. And Takara Small is technology columnist for CBC News in Toronto. Thank you both of you for joining. And can we just start with this case and how important it is, not just for the companies, but for our listeners who use social media. Charles, just give us your analysis. There have been other cases in the past of why this one seems to be so important. And Takara, if you want to pick up on what Charles has to say.
3: Yeah, thanks for having me. I think the reason this case is so important is that people are basically saying that this is Meta's big tobacco moment. This case is really unprecedented in terms of the damages being sought. And so if the states have their way and win this case, Meta as a company, their financial future could be threatened. And it could become similar to how tobacco companies operate today with like basically a lot less resources. So it's a huge moment for Meta. I think this might be the most existential threat to them at this time. So that's why everyone is watching it so closely.
4: I agree. I mean, this really will have such a huge impact on Meta and if I may say so, on the industry itself. I mean, you mentioned, you know, the $1 trillion that Meta could face in penalties. And I think it's important for listeners to know that Meta itself is worth about $1.5 trillion. So that could be very damaging to the company. But a lot of these things, the court documents are laying out, you know, calling it, you know, psychologically manipulative, talking about infinite scrolling and how its algorithm works. There are many apps that do similar.

0: simpler things. So I think this court case could have an impact on how other applications, not just those for children, but those that we use every day, how they operate as well.
1: Let us get to the center of this case then, Takara. What lies at the center of this? Is it whether the companies are willingly designing products that are addictive to children, to older people as well? Is that what the judge is going to be looking at here?
0: Yes, it's a very big portion of this case. And, you know, it also involves a whistleblower as well named Arturo. There are so many elements of this story that are, you know, made for a Hollywood film. But the idea that not only did Meta create these very addictive features, they knew about it and did nothing to stop it. So that's where a lot of the damages and implications are coming from. Another thing that I don't know if it's being discussed enough is how Meta is also accused of collecting data, information about young people who are 13 and under, you know, a very vulnerable group. So these are things that I think parents, of course, are going to be concerned about. But I think anyone who uses these platforms would be concerned about the type of data that's being accumulated.
1: Well, we've already had one film, haven't we? The Social Dilemma, on the foundings of Meta, Facebook as it was in those days. So we'll probably get another one, Takara, at some stage when all these court cases have finished. Charles, what would Meta's argument be against the case that the states are putting forward here be?
2: Well, Meta's argument is basically that this is all completely unfounded. You know, comparing Instagram to cigarettes is just ludicrous. I mean, they're very strongly fighting back against this. And they also say that, you know, Meta's products like Instagram already have safety features built in. Like, if you're scrolling too long, you get a notification, you know, reminding you to maybe take a break. So they're citing that, you know, and they also say that they invest a lot in safety and security to make sure, like, you know, it's harder to basically talk to children on Instagram. So they're fighting back hard. And I don't think, you know, they're not trying to compromise. They want this thing basically thrown out.
1: Okay. Both of you have a listen to this, because there are some people who will say, yes, the social media companies have responsibility here, but there are other people who have responsibility as well. Stephen Moore is a former economic advisor to President Trump.
3: This is, in my opinion, just a cash payday for trial lawyers and others who feel like they can go after Meta and technology companies because they have deep pockets. We've always believed that the internet should be regulation-free and tax-free. It's one of the reasons the U.S. has come to dominate the internet age, because we kept the government away from the internet and made parents responsible for what their kids were watching and seeing, not the companies that make the internet possible.
1: Charles, that is an important point that many people will make here. That, look, okay, tech companies have responsibility, but they're not the only ones. When it comes to youngsters using social media, isn't a lot of the responsibility on their parents to make sure that they are safe when they're using these sorts of things?
2: That's a good point, and it's a point that, you know, Meta's defenders have been making. I think the states, though, have alleged that Meta basically makes these products, these safety controls, like, way too easy to bypass. For example, they're alleging that, you know, it's really easy for children to just create a second account. Like, Meta doesn't really track that very well or stop kids. You know, you could say, like, if the parent tells the child to stop using the account and deletes their account, well, Meta makes it really easy to just for the another one. So the crux of this case still lies on, you know, how easy or addictive Meta's features really are. So we'll have to see on that.
0: It'll be really interesting to see how this case unfolds. Of course, when it comes to technology, you know, parents, loved ones can play an important role. But I think if you're looking at this through the lens of a health crisis, a mental health crisis, one could argue that, you know, governments, officials, the state should step in to provide more support and perhaps be able to claw back some of the harm that could come from using these applications. I mean, if we're thinking about this, these are young children. You know, and if they have access to the internet, they have access to a smart device, it may be a little hard for an adult to prevent them from going online.
1: Yeah, we've seen some parts of the world, haven't we, try to restrict access for children, you know, under the age of 16 to be using some of these apps. Takara, you raise an important point, though, there, in terms of regulation of big tech companies, because clearly technology is moving very quickly and some

0: I'll need to regulate them. Is it going to be the courts that does this in the end in the US? And will that set a standard for across the world? Because it doesn't seem, I know the EU's got its own ideas on this, and they are trying to regulate a little bit more than other governments, that many governments want to take steps here.
1: Yes, and it's such a great question, particularly for me, because, you know, in Canada, we're having a national discussion about a social media ban for young people. And we are paying attention to what's happening in the U.S. I think, you know, the outcome of this case will definitely have, impact for not just states in the U.S., but around the world. I assume Meta won't want to see these types of lawsuits in other countries and will alter how they, you know, act. And the access they give. I do think, though, when it comes to regulation, and that usually means a social media ban, it can be quite complicated. My opinion is that when you have a social media ban, it requires you to collect a lot of information, not just from young people, but adults as well. Because a ban means you have to check that anyone who's going onto that site, onto that app, is of age. And so it's, you know, then that kind of delves into privacy and do we want social media companies to be able to collect this information and hold this data? It's a very complicated situation.
0: Okay, so a lawyer for California has begun delivering opening statements in the case where Meta, of course, is on trial. It hid the truth. That is what California's Deputy Attorney General Megan O'Neill said. Meta hid its own research showing how kids had bad, even traumatic experiences on its apps. That's been filed by our North America technology correspondent, Lily Jamali. And you're going to hear a lot from Lily, I think, over the course of this case. Charles, can I get some just final thoughts from you? This is a case involving Meta, but it is about an issue that is much wider than this company. So the implications of what happens here will not just affect Meta, will they?
2: Yeah, that's exactly right. They won't. And I think this could just be a watershed moment for how people use technology in the future. I think there was a huge boom in the 2000s of social media and like Facebook, Instagram, Twitter. But like this case, if the states win, could be just a huge change. And it might accelerate a trend we see that people use basically less social media. It becomes more regulated, more treated like, you know, things like wine or alcohol, tobacco, and maybe people will basically shift their behavior online to other things like perhaps AI or, you know, even going offline, something like that. So it's a really big moment.
0: It is a big moment. And I know you're both going to be extremely busy covering it. So thank you for taking some time out as that case has really begun. Now, let us focus on the medical aspects of this story and get to the bottom of what social media addiction really is. Joining me now, Eduardo Padilla, who is a clinical neuropsychologist on the Spanish island of Tenerife and a clinical psychologist and addiction therapist, Fazul, who is Wahid, who is based in Islamabad, who has founded several rehab centers across Pakistan. Thank you so much for joining us, Eduardo and Fazul. Fazul, can I start with you? When I was looking at this story and social media addiction, I was surprised to find out that as yet, it's not an official medical psychiatric term, is it? It's not a condition that has been recognized as yet. Am I correct on that?
3: Yes, it is not a standalone diagnosis yet in DSM-5-TR, like internet gaming disorder or gambling disorder. But American Psychiatric Association does recognize it as a compulsive use or addiction like pattern use or problematic use of social media. That's right.
0: Okay, well, thank you for clearing that up, because that is something I think that goes to the heart of this particular case as well, because that is one of the arguments that Meta will put forward. Eduardo, you are a clinical neuropsychologist in Tenerife. Can you tell me about some of the cases that you're seeing? How young are some of the people that you're seeing, and what are the problems that they're facing?
4: Well, one of the problems I see addiction to social media is that it's not usually treated. I work in a center. People come to the center in a high state of desperation. So it's not something we saw as much as we should see in

0: Sure. And that's problematic. It means there is a problem and it's not being properly treated, it's not properly identified, it's not properly acted on.
1: Can you tell me, sorry to interrupt you.
0: We don't see those cases.
1: You don't see yet, and now you're beginning to see them. Can you tell me the age and what is the problems that the people coming to you, you know, are you seeing 10-year-olds, 15-year-olds, 20-year-olds? What age group in particular are you seeing, and how much are they on their phones?
0: Well, you can reach to people that spend, 9 hours. That can spend many time at the phone. They can spend, the whole life at the phone. And as you have said really well, the younger, the more problematic it is. And I think the core of the problem is that we're giving phone, we're giving access to social media to people really young, and we don't give a beer to a 10-year-old while we are giving access to social media that we know can lead to addictive patterns of behavior to 10-year-old, for example.
1: Fazal, you've founded several rehab centers across Pakistan. What are you seeing? Are you seeing lots of desperate parents now coming to your rehab centers talking about mobile phones and mobile phone addiction?
2: Yeah, but ironically, those desperate parents first found relief by handing over the phones to their children because, you know, being stuck to the phone and glued to the screen, they found a lot of time to do their work, and they were finding relief. But actually, like all addictive patterns, it backfired, and now the children and adolescents, they are now glued to the screen. And like, for example, WHO data found a surge in the people they surveyed, the adolescent. It rose from 8% to 11%. 13% of them are girls and 9% of them are boys. Mm. And on average in Pakistan, there were some surveys conducted, and up to average of 9 or 10 hours. I'm extremely sorry.
1: No, that's okay. That's okay. Listen, can I ask you, and Fazul, are you seeing a lot of cases now? Are you, can you talk about some of the cases? Give me an example of what you're seeing.
2: For example, we have seen many desperate parents coming to us that the screen use is now actually overpowering their sleep patterns, their work, their academic performances. So it is causing a lot of dysfunction in their daily lives, because now the problem is not the use of social media. The problem is prioritizing social media or repeatedly scrolling when there's a time to sleep, there's a time to do the homework, academic performance. So there is a decline in their daily productivity and functionality because of the social media use. Because, you know, if we see, the human brain has evolved to seek novelty, social approvals, mm-hmm. and social connections. And I think social media delivers all three almost simultaneously. So that's the problem, that like other addictive substances, it appeals to the reward circuit of the brain and it hijacks it. And the brain starts assigning more value to social media than other natural pleasurable activities.
1: Well, I think it's not just children who have that problem. I recently was telling my kids off for their screen time, and then they looked at mine and it was even worse than theirs. Eduardo, can I ask you a question? And Fazul, I'd be really interested to hear what you have to say on this as well. When is it too much social media, Eduardo? Is it four hours? Is it 5 hours, Eduardo? Is it 10 hours? For you, as a clinical neuropsychologist, what is the point that children shouldn't be crossing?
0: I mean, Fazul have been quite clear about it. There is a point in which there is a functional impairment. How much time? The time in which it doesn't interfere with the sleeping, with studying, with all the healthier activities, you know?
1: Is it different for different people, you're saying? Is there a general standard, or is it different depending on from one child to another, one adult to another?
0: Well, we should see... it's sort of true that what you have said. I mean,

0: it's a bad sign. You know, it's a sign that perhaps we are getting into that addiction territory, not being an official addiction yet.
1: Okay, Fazul, you talked about some of the people who are coming to see you. So what? How do you help them? What can you do to help them? I presume you tell the parents to get them off their phones, but that's not easy to do, is it?
2: Yeah, but before I come to that, I would like to comment on your previous questions that how many hours. So actually, it is not the amount of time that you spend on social media. It is about whether it causes social impairment, it causes functional impairment, it disrupts your sleep-wake cycle, it disrupts your, it causes problems in your academic performances. So it is actually compulsively seeking it in spite of negative consequences. I think that's the definition of problematic use, rather than gauging it only on the basis of number of hours that people use it. Now, coming back to the second question, that how do we try to help them, is actually we start with, for example, the first thing that we do is to insight development. We explain them the neurobiology behind it. We explain the consequences that it is causing in their life. We, you know, we train them on digital hygiene, digital detox, and we actually train them on how actually the software of the social media, the unpredictability of it, the uncertainty of it. For example, if I receive a notification and I don't know whether it is important or not, that per se will actually push me to check it because I don't know. So uncertainty, unpredictability, novelty seeking, that is the problem. So we start working with them initially by developing insight about how this could become problematic, when it is problematic and when it is not. Yeah. And secondly, then we start working with them on working around it, for example, like a digital detox or digital hygiene and how to use it.
1: Those
2: and
1: are
2: how
1: really
2: important. Prioritize.
1: Yeah, those are really important, Fazul. Eduardo, can I get some final thoughts from you? I just wanted to get a sense of the scale of the problem moving forward. The number of people coming to you, you know, I'm sure you've dealt with people who have relied on alcohol or drugs. Do you think in the next 10 or 15 years, social media will reach that scale? That will be the biggest problem that you're seeing?
0: Well, first and foremost, I think we need to differentiate this problem because we are seeing really different behaviors. Fazul talk a little bit about those. It's not the same someone who scrolls or someone who's always constantly looking for that validation in as likes or, you know, they are very different problems. However, both of them or every of these problems is going to increase. And it's something you can see. You don't need to be a psychologist. You don't need to be a doctor. Just look at a child and see what's happening.
1: And you can see it that way. Eduardo and Fazul, we could have talked for this for a lot longer. It's been really fascinating to get your insight as people who really are at the cutting edge of this and seeing those children coming to you with their parents asking for help.
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1: You are, of course, listening to Outside Source here, coming to you live from our very busy newsroom here in central London. One of the stories that my colleagues are looking at very closely is health officials in Gaza say that five people, including a child, have been killed in an Israeli strike near the seaport in Gaza City. When we come

0: feedback we are going to give you and hear from some people in Gaza about the situation there for them.
1: BBC News, I'm John Shea. A trial which could force changes to Facebook and Instagram has begun in California. 29 US states accuse their owner, Meta, of illegally collecting children's data. Four states also say it deliberately designed addictive features for young users and misled the public about safety. Meta denies the allegations. A court in Syria has sentenced to death a cousin of the deposed president Bashar al-Assad after convicting him of war crimes and crimes against humanity. Wasim al-Assad was captured last year. The head of the UN nuclear watchdog says its inspectors have found several tons of nuclear material at an undisclosed site in Syria after the government reported its presence last month. The site where the material was found dates back to the Assad era. The Supreme Court in Pakistan has ordered the authorities to transfer the jailed former Prime Minister Imran Khan to hospital for medical checkups following complaints about his poor health. Mr. Khan was convicted 3 years ago in a string of cases which he says were politically motivated after he was forced from power. The World Health Organization says the Ebola outbreak in the Democratic Republic of Congo is far from being under control. More than 2,300 people have died since the outbreak was declared 3 months ago. The United Nations has demanded a full investigation into an explosion at a school in the Afghan capital Kabul, which injured dozens of students. A teacher there said one of the students may have been carrying unexploded ordnance. And scientists believe the release of best-selling music albums by artists such as Taylor Swift or Harry Styles may be triggering an increase in road deaths. Harvard researchers believe the distraction of scrolling through new phone playlists, combined with the cognitive load of unfamiliar music, may be dangerous for drivers. They've called on music platforms to do more to make these dangers known. BBC News.
0: Welcome back to Outside Source here in our newsroom in central London, which is extremely busy. There is a lot of focus. We were spent the last 24, 25 minutes or so discussing the Meta court case. A lot of my colleagues are closely following the information that is now beginning to come out of that courtroom. This is a case that could last for about 6 weeks. We just had another alert from the AFP news agency, as we have that vice attorney, deputy attorney general, basically now giving their opening statements from California, and they have said that Meta hooked and exploited kids and misled the public. That is what the prosecutor has told the court. Outside the court, there are parents who are speaking to the media. They're holding up pictures of some of their children who have been affected by social media. Let us hear from one of them.
2: Platforms are not neutral. They are engineered environments, and children are paying the price. And with the introduction of AI, Meta has stumped to the level of using pictures of dead children to advertise their product to grieving parents. Yes, they took a picture of my daughter and me sitting at a, crying in front of a memorial on the ground, and they asked me if I wanted to turn it into a comic strip. So the level of inhumanity that they have created is unprecedented. I want to speak directly.
0: There we can see, and I can see those pictures of obviously a clearly distraught mother there talking about the impact that social media had on her child. Meta has said before this court case that the attorney generals are not, in the company's words, sticking to the facts of the law and have instead decided to chase an outlandish payout. The tech company also says it stands by its record of creating strong protections for teens and that they have been looking forward to making their case in court. So that is, of course, a story that we will be continuing to follow here across the BBC World Service. I think you got a sense before from the conversation that we had of how important this case is, not just for the tech industry, but for many people across the world as we all use social media. Let us return to the issue of Israel and Gaza, something that we were talking a lot about on the program yesterday, because President Trump's Middle East envoy, Jared Kushner, has said he's hopeful of progress after holding talks over the past 2 days in Egypt with his and with Israeli and Hamas leaders over the future of Gaza, but no significant breakthrough appears to have been made during those talks. Meanwhile, Israeli air and artillery strikes have continued in several parts of the Gaza Strip. Israel has said there would be no reconstruction in Gaza without Hamas's complete disarmament. Let's hear the thoughts of some people in Gaza.
3: God willing, the negotiations will succeed. We have great faith in God, and we hope the situation we're living through will come to an end and that the war will finally stop. We want both sides to reach an agreement. We just want to get on with our lives and see where they take us. We hope these negotiations succeed, that an agreement is reached, and that Gaza can return to something resembling what it was before. Hopefully, we'll then move into the second phase and see what happens. In that second phase, we want to return to the way things were before October the 7th and, at the very least, regain some sense of psychological stability. If there are other places we can return to, and if there are other solutions, including Hamas handing over its weapons, then perhaps that would be better for the people than seeing them suffer further losses. It would be better than losing even more than we have already lost. The role of the mediators and international leaders is to make sure Israel abides by the agreement, just as Hamas has done, and to ensure that Israel also fulfills the deal and implements its provisions one by one.
4: We hope, God willing, that the negotiations succeed. But hope is one thing, and the reality we're seeing on the ground is another. This is now the third year of the war, so when people say the war has stopped, that's a big lie we're being made to live with, nothing more. We hope an end to the war will allow life to return to how it was before the 7th of October. That's what we want, but hope is very different from the reality we're living through. We pray that the negotiations will succeed, but will they? I honestly don't know. Sometimes I feel that the whole thing has become a kind of performance between Israel and America. They say they're putting pressure on each other and taking action, but in the end, Netanyahu does whatever he wants, and nothing really moves forward. Even if Hamas were to hand over its weapons, I think Netanyahu would continue the war. This is an extreme government. What else can you expect from a government like that?
0: As always here on Outside Source, we try and bring you the voices of those who are affected by the stories that we are covering. And there we brought you voices from people inside Gaza. We are talking a lot about children today on this program. Social media was one aspect. We're going to talk about anxiety again in about 10 minutes time, 10 or 15 minutes time. But I'm sure you remember this story from last week, a flight in Canada that was cancelled after a child refused to wear a seatbelt to depart. The incident split opinion about how children should be treated in such situations. Let's be honest, it's not easy. And how airlines themselves should respond. Last week on Outside Source, we heard from flight attendants about what it's like to deal with unruly children, but what about for their parents trying to manage them amidst dirty looks and rising panic? My colleague Luke Jones spoke to three parents, Charlotte, who lives in Vietnam, Eleanor, who lives in Sweden, and first Emma here in the UK, reacting to the incident in Canada.
5: You know, as a parent, you're always going to be judged, but I think from what I read, they did ask them to leave and they weren't happy about leaving. Whereas I think when I was on the plane and my little girl was horrendous and I'm having to hold her, I think I might have been quite pleased if they said, would you leave? Like at one point, I think it's got to a certain point and it's not safe. I'll be like, yeah, you know what? We'll leave. Like, this isn't worth it anymore. Like, yeah. So I think I might have been happy to leave if it got to that point.
6: Elena, what did you make of this story in Canada?
7: For me, it would be interesting to know the age of the child, because it's quite different to fly with an infant and with a toddler, and it would be nice to know the background. But as a parent, yeah, true. Like, we always feel the social pressure from passengers. So if it comes to the point that the child is screaming, crying, uncontrollable, you can't do anything, then yeah, I think it's better just to leave.
6: Charlotte?
8: Yeah, agreed. I mean, if you've tried everything and the child just doesn't settle, I would definitely leave, but personally, I don't feel bad anymore after hundreds of flights of my kids, like, behaving like kids in a plane. Mm. It's a public space. Yeah. Kids have the right to be there. And kids, well, are kids in our society nowadays, especially in France, like kids are asked to behave like adults in, you know, public spaces, and they're not adults. Like sometimes something goes wrong and they can't express it, and the way they express it might be like running around the plane. I haven't read about the story, but yeah, my thought is that I hope the parents don't feel too bad, because if they tried everything they could and it didn't work, then it happens. That's just what it is traveling with kids. Sometimes you can't just control your child. It's not a little puppet or a robot that you ask to sit and do whatever they want all the time. Sometimes they feel off. We all have off days. So I think it was one of those for that child.
6: You all have experience of this. Charlotte, why don't you tell us about, first of all, traveling with little kids. How's it gone for you in the past?
8: Yeah, I've had two traumatic experiences, honestly. The first one was with my firstborn, and it was the first flight with her. She was 4 weeks, and we were going to South America. It was two flights connecting in Miami, and during the two flights, she did not stop crying. Like, I just could not make her stop crying because she was exhausted, and I was exhausted as well. And what I was doing is that I was using all the techniques that I use at home. I was a new mom. So I was just doing that, but I didn't realize, well, look, you're not at home. This is not going to work. Like, you're trying to put a blanket to make it dark, but it's impossible to make a space dark for your child in the plane. So she's just basically totally overwhelmed by what's happening. Yeah. And you're trying too hard to do like all the things you usually do, and they don't work. So from that time, I really learned that there are tricks and a lot of different things you can do on the plane, and the rules that you have at home and the routines don't apply on the plane. You just have to like do something new. So that was like a big first lesson. And another pretty traumatic experience is that during landing, like, my child really needed to go to the bathroom and didn't want to sit still. And I just like, it was awful. She was just screaming and she couldn't stand up. And it was like when I learned the art of distraction. It's like you do whatever you can to take your child's mind off the issue, and you have to be super creative. So now I like always have a bullet, you know, points in my head of things to do, and I go down the list. Sometimes it works, sometimes it doesn't. That time, I think I put headphones on her with like music she liked, and it changed everything. So you need to know the little tricks, learn them along the way.
9: Yeah, I can relate to that. I was going to say, one of the tricks I use, which doesn't work now with my five-year-old, because obviously she's too old, but my younger one, I just pretend I can see things out the window that aren't there. So I'm like, oh, look, a dragon, a giraffe. And like, because, you know, she believes me. She'll look at and go, oh, no, like, she can't see it. And then I'm like, oh, no, you just missed it. So like, if you're in a desperate situation, I just make up something that we can see and then hope that that will distract them.
8: That's a good one.
6: Tell us about your worst journey, Emma.
9: Well, it happened both ways. But I think it was terrible because we didn't expect it, because we'd taken her on a flight before and she'd been absolutely fine. This was my firstborn. And I think she was like almost two. So, you know, like the terrible twos were happening. Mm. And I'd been a bit smug because we'd got through security fine, you know, checked everything. We'd been queuing fine. And it was when we got on the plane, she was like a little bit upset. And it was the moment we had to put the seatbelt on, she just completely lost any sense of reason. And the best way I can describe it is like she was possessed by like some kind of monster.
8: This like happened to me too, I swear, several times. There's something in there for sure. Yeah, I can relate to that.
9: Yeah. So she was screaming and crying and she was bright red. And I just had to like, because obviously it's not safe. So I had to like just hold her basically anytime the seatbelt sign came on. And she was screaming. And I, at one point, was singing very loudly when I was like, I don't know if this is making it worse. Like, people now can hear the child screaming and my terrible singing. But, you know, you've just got to try your best. So, and it was like, it was only to Paris, the flight. But it means there's like a lot of time the child has to have the seatbelt on, because it's only like an hour and a half. But obviously, you're taking off and landing for a majority of that time. So I remember just sitting and like looking and praying quietly, being like, please don't make us put the seatbelt on again yet. Just please, because it is so bad. And the woman beside us was like, she asked for three vodkas and Coke. And I was like, do you want me to pay for one? Because I was like, I think we've caused this. Like, we've made this woman want to drink. And she was so kind and like, oh, no, it's fine. And I was like, are you sure? Because I I realise we're the reason this is happening. So it was absolutely horrendous.
6: Elena, give us your worst.
7: My worst flight was when I was already quite experienced, because my daughters, they were 5 and almost 3 years old. So I was quite confident. And we were flying from Cairo to London. It was a very early morning flight, 6 in the morning. So my daughter, who was 3 years old, she probably didn't sleep well and she needed to sleep more. She was overexhausted, overtired. So during takeoff, she just started screaming and she did not stop screaming till we landed. And the flight from Cairo to London is quite long. So everybody on the plane were on vacation. They just hoped to sleep all the way to London. Instead, I was just feeling like the worst mom who could not make her child stop. Even the neighbors and the other passengers, sometimes they were coming to us, trying to play, to talk to a child, to distract. Nothing worked, absolutely nothing. So some people were understanding, some were talking behind, giving dirty looks. I was feeling so miserable. And the moment we landed, she stopped crying.
9: Yeah, it's like they know, isn't it? They're like, oh, thank goodness it's over. I can get off now.
7: Yeah, and another experience, I was flying with my daughter who was 1.5 years old. I was forced to keep my baby on my lap very tightly, but face to face to me with no seatbelt. And she was used to having a seatbelt, so she felt the freedom. And she was refusing, absolutely refusing sitting on my lap. And for the flight to take off, I really needed to grab her strongly and hold her for the 10-15 minutes. She could not stop screaming. The same for the landing, because she felt the freedom, she felt no seatbelts, and she didn't understand why I had to grab her.
6: And are you aware throughout all of this, I mean, what the rest of the plane is thinking? Because sometimes, I mean, I don't have children, but when you're on a plane with a screaming child, you feel like the parents are quite good at tuning it out, because I guess they're used to it, and the rest of us are sort of experiencing this noise for the first time, and it's sort of more annoying for us. Is that fair?
9: I don't think that's true. I think, especially like as a mum, your hormones are kind of like going wild when you hear your baby crying. So like you're more used to it. But I'm also like, I often think my children sound louder to me than other people, because in my head I'm like, I need to find a way to stop it. Like, yeah. And you're panicking, and it's kind of like you're in fight or flight mode, because it's really stressful, and you can just hear this constant screaming, and you're trying to find the solution. So yeah, I get other people who aren't around children normally will sound loud. I think it sounds loudest to the parents who are having to deal with it. And like, you're really aware of everybody around you and how noisy your child is being, almost, probably more than they actually are.
6: Emma, you gave us that very good tip of, you know, pointing out the window and going, oh, look at that, even when there's nothing there. Charlotte, do you have any tips and tricks?
8: Yeah, I have quite a few. So I think, you know, in your handbag, you should always actually keep it near your feet and have a couple of things inside just to, you know, deal with these types of moments and try to distract in different ways. So things that I really like is like a birthday balloon that's not, you know, blown. And then you can blow it a little bit, let your child blow it. But they find it usually very funny. And it's like helping, really distracting them. And it doesn't take any space in your bag. So this trick has served me a lot. And when you're at the airport, you can also use it to distract your child and like close the balloon. But that's something that I use a lot. I also always carry like, you know, dried fruit or little gummy looking things. I try to, you know, do the healthy way, but like something that your child can eat and that like it feels like a sweet treat to them, and that can help definitely. I always have stickers, you know, I like the one that you can stick on places and then remove easily. And you can create a story with the stickers on the window of the plane or around you without leaving any mess. But my kids really like that as well. And of course, like a tablet with movies, games, or stories. Because, you know, for me in a plane, the rules that apply home or in your routine don't apply. There is no rule on a plane. Like, you are there.
6: Don't be worried about screen time. Don't be worried about screen time. Yeah. Just do what works. No.
8: Yeah, do what works. And don't worry about giving your child a bad habit. Like, I've never seen that in my kids. They never ask for things they asked on a plane or had on a plane outside of a plane. So, yeah, do what works. But be prepared. Like, I think being prepared as a parent is a key to helping your child as well. Like, if you're not well prepared, then you might have a hard time settling the child down just by shushing or, you know, telling a story. Like, you do need some things. I don't say bring a whole, like, bag of toys.

0: that's not necessarily what helps, but like specific things can really help.
1: I totally agree. Yeah. I always bring sticker books, so with some new toys, with new stickers and some snacks, favorite cartoons on the iPad. And I also bought, when I was in Japan, like small erasers, like animals, and you can, like, it's like a Lego. So it doesn't take a lot of space, and depending on the age, children can play with them for a long time.
0: Yeah. Mm. Yeah. Also, Ventus toy and magnetic toys are amazing. The Ventus one, you can stick them on the windows and play with them. And magnetic, also, they don't, like, you don't lose them easily. They just stick to a certain board. So these are great too.
2: If you are going to travel with small children, some really good advice there from Charlotte from Vietnam, Elena in Sweden, and of course, Emma here in the UK. Should we have a look at what is happening in the world of sport? There's always a lot going on. Sarah Mulcahy joins us. Now, where should we begin? So, I mean, that story, FIFA, Gianni Infantino, it's not going away, is it?
3: No, it just continues and continues. The latest development today in the last couple of hours is that the CEO of the English Premier League, Richard Masters, has been speaking to the BBC ahead of the new season, which starts on Friday. And he has given his support to the English FA, who they have withdrawn their support for Infantino and his bid for re-election next March. We know that he's under increasing pressure following this proposal to create a new company to manage the commercial and ticketing rights of all FIFA competitions, including the World Cups. That has now been abandoned. We know that confederations around the world, like UEFA, CONCACAF and the Asian Football Confederation, publicly opposed the plans. Other supported Gianni Infantino. So let's have a listen then to what Richard Masters had to say today.
4: Well, we fully support the FA and the position they have come to with Gianni. I think, you know, we should be actually talking about the World Cup and looking back on it. The World Cup itself had enough controversy, but we're not. We're talking about the events of after the World Cup. And as you said, I don't think that FIFA should be ever contemplating selling off a stake in the World Cup. They're a not-for-profit organisation. They should really be holding that competition in trust for the future of football. So I think it's a bad idea. And the FA have taken the right position with regards to Gianni.
2: Richard Masters then. Now, Sarah, upstairs, one of the producers, I have to tell you, is a bit of an Arsenal fan. Lovely guy, Luke, but he does talk about them a little bit too much. But he might be interested in your next story about the new head coach of Senegal.
3: Yeah, he certainly will, because it is the former Arsenal and indeed the France captain, Patrick Vieira. He is the new man in charge of Senegal. He replaces Pap Chow, who was sacked in the wake of Senegal's last 32 exit at that recent World Cup. Now, Vieira was born in Senegal, but he moved to France at the age of 8. He represented France at an international level, winning the World Cup and the European Championship. Also won the Premier League with Arsenal. He has managed clubs. He's never managed internationally. So his first international matches in charge of Senegal are expected to come in next month's qualifiers for the 2027 Africa Cup of Nations.
2: Should we talk about the LA Lakers? Really, are one of the most famous American basketball teams, home, of course, to Magic Johnson, Kobe Bryant in the past. They're up for sale. What's happening there?
3: Yeah, they are. And it's getting a little bit complicated because the Lakers governor, Jeannie Buss, she is trying to block her sibling's sale of the family's remaining stake in the franchise. Now, Josh Kushner, who is the brother of US President Donald Trump's son-in-law, Jared, he agreed to be part of a deal last week to buy the controlling interest in the franchise from Mark Walter for $12.5 billion. Walter had bought his share from the Buss family last year in a deal that ensured that Jeannie remained as governor until 2030. Now, the Buss family, they have released a statement saying that they voted to sell the remaining stake to the incoming owners. However, Jeannie's lawyer has now said that she plans to fight her siblings' plan to sell. So we will see how that plays out. If the sale is approved, it will become the most expensive sports team sale ever reported. And the deal, as we've just heard there at the top, it would involve Kushner, and that of course comes back to the first story. He was part of that recent controversy surrounding FIFA's plans to potentially sell off their stakes. So
2: Very nicely done, plenty of connections. Yeah, well done for connecting it all up together. Some news coming in as well. Barcelona have signed the Manchester City midfielder Rodri, one of the best players in the world. Let us end by talking once again about social anxiety, something that's been a feature

0: of the program. Those rates have climbed for young people around the world. More and more people are turning to new drugs to manage everyday anxiety. Our global health reporter, Isabel Shaw, has been looking into this and told me more.
1: So we saw a few influencers talking about socially optimizing themselves by taking medication as opposed to alcohol. Many of them appear to be sort of in adjacent to the looks-maxing community, so people who are particularly interested in their physical health. And they're sort of marketing these drugs as healthy alternatives to alcohol that don't come with the calories that alcohol would.
0: Yes, and some of the other effects from alcohol. It's interesting that they think that it's healthier. Is it healthier? Because when you look at some of these drugs, they also can impact the body, can't they?
1: Definitely. I think one of the reasons why, like, we spoke to this young guy from England, actually, and he was saying, so he's very into his fitness and health, and his argument was, well, these drugs are prescribed by doctors, so they are, you know, they are healthier. But the drugs that these people are taking are from unregulated sources. They're buying them online. They're not the same as getting prescribed.
0: Yes. And of course, when you're prescribed, you know, a doctor's looking at your overall health and how it's going to impact you. What sort of drugs are they? I mean, is there a particular drug that people are taking?
1: Yeah, so a lot of them are mentioning anti-anxiety drugs, specifically pregabalin and propranolol. Pregabalin is mostly prescribed for epilepsy and nerve pain, and propranolol works by reducing the physical signs of anxiety, so like a racing heart. So when combined, these people have told us that it can make you feel drunk or relaxed, euphoric almost. But the doses that people have to take these drugs in to have these effects are extremely high and potentially very dangerous.
0: This is a global story, isn't it? And I know that you've been speaking to people in different parts of the world. Tell us some of the stories that you've heard from people. What have they been saying to you?
1: So we've spoken to young people in the UK, China and Ukraine mostly. One of the girls in the story who we spoke to from China said that she started taking these drugs, sort of pregabalin and propranolol, recreationally at parties. They made her feel great. They were a lot easier to take than drink a lot of alcohol. But she's slowly become addicted, and now she finds that she can't leave the house without taking them. She starts panicking. She takes them to go to work. She takes them to see her friends casually. And then another girl from Ukraine that we spoke to was the same, became fairly reliant on them, and found that when she couldn't get hold of them for a few days, she started feeling very depressed and suicidal, which is a side effect of pregabalin. You can become dependent. So that's another reason why doctors should be monitoring people on these drugs and why it's so unsafe.
0: Yes, and you've looked into this some detail, and I would advise people to go to the BBC website and read the article, because it really opened my eyes, I think, to something that I didn't know that much about. Are there concerns now coming? Because we know anxiety is rising amongst young people. That's a huge global trend. It's one of the big challenges of our time.
1: Definitely. I think some of the experts we said they've noticed a big surge in anxiety among young people, especially social anxiety, especially this sort of age group that we're looking at, Gen Z, who perhaps weren't socialized as much as they could have been because of the pandemic. They spent a lot of time online, didn't spend as much time with their friends.
0: Isabel Shaw there, our global health reporter. That is it for this edition of Outside Source. Continued coverage of that Meta case across the BBC World Service.
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ABC News with David Rollins. The United Arab Emirates Interior Ministry has sent out an updated alert that the situation is now safe for people to resume normal activities after earlier warning of a missile threat.

0: The Gulf State's Defence Ministry initially said its air defence systems had detected a missile threat on Tuesday. The president of the UAE, Mohammed bin Zayed Al Nahyan, has reportedly held a phone call with US counterpart Donald Trump in the past few hours on the current regional situation. Meantime, Trump says that no peace talks are currently occurring with Iran, a day after he threatened to bomb US ally Oman if it interfered with talks. Middle East correspondent Matthew Doran has more.
1: That interim deal, which Donald Trump himself signed back in June, albeit now in tatters after what we've seen in the last couple of weeks, that deal explicitly said that Iran and Oman, along with the other Gulf states, would hold negotiations on the future of the Strait of Hormuz. That is something that the US agreed to. And now, if that is indeed the warning that Donald Trump is putting out there to other countries, then that is a move away from that explicit position that the US had just a couple of weeks ago. But yes, clearly Donald Trump wants these negotiations to be run through the United States, not through any other parties there.
0: The US envoy has expressed concern after Israel bombed an airbase in Syria in what appears to be its first strike on Syrian government assets since March. Syrian state media reports that Israel carried out 8 airstrikes targeting the northeastern Abu al-Dahir base, where there are believed to be no casualties. Syria's defence ministry nor the Israeli military have commented so far. Ambassador Tom Barrack, US envoy for Syria and Iraq, says the strikes constitute an unnecessary escalation. One Nation wants to slash the federal tax on cigarettes by 75% in an attempt to undercut Australia's booming illicit tobacco market, but public health experts say it won't solve the problem. The party argues high excise rates have pushed smokers towards cheaper black market products and handed billions of dollars to organised crime. The federal government has rejected the proposal, saying its focus remains on enforcement and disrupting illegal supply. University of Sydney Emeritus Professor of Public Health Simon Chapman says illicit tobacco simply cannot be beaten on price.
2: The problem is if you took all the tax away from cigarettes, they would still be much more expensive than you can buy illegal cigarettes at the moment.
0: The federal government has accused a US chemical manufacturer of intentional and reprehensible conduct by withholding information about its products containing PFAS in a mammoth 1,600-page claim. Xanthi Gregory has more on this story.
3: The Commonwealth is seeking $2 billion in damages from 3M, alleging it failed to disclose knowledge that the firefighting foam used by the Australian Defence Force was toxic and did not break down in the environment. The ABC has obtained the statement of claim filed in the federal court, previously described by the presiding judge as daunting. The government alleges it purchased the product based on assurances by the company that it was not toxic to humans and was biodegradable. But it has referred to 310 internal 3M documents, claiming it took no meaningful steps to warn of the risks associated with using its products. When the action was announced in May, the company said it would defend the claims. The matter returns to court in October.
0: The family of a teenager bushwalking who was missing in Natai National Park, southwest of Sydney, have thanked emergency services for their support and commitment. Grace Crivello has the story.
4: In their first statement to the media, the family of Lily Hooper say they are absolutely devastated. Their beloved daughter is missing. The 18-year-old was reported missing on August 12 after failing to return home from a hike in Natai National Park. Her car was found near the Bonham Peak walking trail that night, sparking an extensive search and rescue operation, which is in its sixth day today. The family have thanked emergency services and volunteers who have searched day and night. Citing the dangerous terrain and conditions, they thanked others who have offered to help but asked that only professional search teams continue. The family have asked for privacy, describing their situation as unimaginable.
0: And scientists believe the release of best-selling music albums from artists such as Taylor Swift and Harry Styles may be triggering an increase in road deaths. A research team at Harvard University found that on days of popular album launches, an average of 18 more people died in car crashes in the United States. And just to elaborate on that last story, the scientists and research team at Harvard believe the cognitive load of unfamiliar music alongside the manual distraction of scrolling through phone playlists may be dangerous for drivers.

0: warned about listening to Taylor Swift and Harry Styles, among others. Let's have a look at the capital city weather now for the day ahead quickly. Brisbane, 23 with a possible shower. Sydney, 20 with a possible shower. Canberra, 18 and partly cloudy. Melbourne, showers, windy with a high of 16. Hobart, 19 with a shower or two. Adelaide, 17 with showers easing. A shower or two tip for Perth, where it'll get to 20 degrees today. 33 for Darwin. Sunny skies.
1: Welcome to Kansas City, Missouri. I'm Richard Hullingham.
2: And I'm Will Grant.
1: And for the BBC World Service, this is the Kansas City Cycling Revolution.
2: A story which starts with an email.
3: Dear Mr. Hullingham, I am writing to you for help finding a recording of a story you did for the BBC in 2008. The story was about what it was like to cycle in Kansas City, which at the time was ranked the worst city for cycling in the US. That story is our origin story.
1: That's Amy Scrivener from Bike Walk KC, who got in touch a few months ago. Her organisation was set up to promote cycling and walking, and it turns out that since our 2008 show, the city has invested tens of millions of dollars in cycling initiatives and infrastructure.
2: In this edition of the documentary from the BBC World Service, we're back on our bikes to discover how things have changed and what other communities around the world can maybe learn.
1: When we last pedalled across Kansas City 18 years ago, it came at the very bottom of the League of American Bicyclists list of bike-friendly cities. The roads were built for cars with little provision for cyclists. We were nearly run over, we got punctures, and narrowly avoided being robbed.
2: We were told if we planned to cycle across the city, we'd better get our affairs in order. So this time, we're hoping for better.
4: Hello! We're going to get rolling here in just a minute. Thank you to everybody for coming. We have some esteemed guests with us tonight. Please give them a warm welcome.
5: My name is Raisa Johnson. I've lived in Kansas City since 2016. I'm a member of the board of directors of the Major Taylor Cycling Club of Kansas City. Major Taylor was an Olympic cyclist back in the late 1890s and early 1900s who gained notoriety by being one of the first black cyclists allowed to compete in competitive races.
4: So we're doing a bit of a different route tonight to showcase both the good and not good bike lanes in Kansas City.
5: Every Monday night when the weather is nice, we have a group of 20, 30, 40 folks show up to take a nice, slow, casual pace bike ride through urban Kansas City. The point is just to get together, enjoy each other's friendship and company, and see the sights of Kansas City.
6: Did it!
7: That's quite the hill, isn't it?
6: It was, yeah. It just kind of kept going, didn't it? But you did it.
7: You do this a lot.
6: I've been riding with Major Taylor for quite a while. I've been trying to get 120, 140 miles a week.
7: And what is it about group cycling? Because I'm really enjoying this, and it was a lot easier to go up that hill knowing that you were in front of me and I wasn't going to drop behind.
6: Well, with group cycling is, first of all, you've got accountability, you got safety in numbers. If anything happens, somebody will see it and or they'll help you or they'll be with you to it. And then just like you were following my will, you wanted to stay on my will. If I wasn't in front of you, you probably wouldn't have that same motivation.
7: No.
6: That's what does
7: you were my motivation.
6: Well, thank you. I'm very glad. Thank you for using me.
2: As the sun set, we crossed the sprawling city, past shops, offices and parks. We took in busy four-lane roads and potholed side streets, but also an array of dedicated cycle paths, most separated from cars by concrete barriers. There were many more cyclists, and it felt a lot safer. Very different to when we were last here.
5: Some of the bike lanes that we put in are examples of the types of bike lanes we would love to see all around the city, with concrete barriers protecting cyclists from traffic around. Others are not so great, with concrete cutouts coming into the middle of the lane unexpectedly, with a lane of traffic or cars, parked cars, between us and moving traffic, and two-lane cycle tracks where vehicles aren't expecting to see cyclists coming from the wrong direction.
1: So maybe not perfect, but there's certainly been an enormous change. To find out how that happened, let's return to our origin story and a group that's helped lead the Kansas City Cycling Revolution.

0: Volution. In the workshop at Bike Walk KC, we met Amy, who we heard from earlier, and Executive Director Eric Rogers.
1: I think that program in 2008 was really a wake-up call for our community. It was the type of notoriety that no community wants to get, to be featured as the worst place in the United States to ride a bike.
2: What are your challenges, Amy? I mean, just give us a sense of the city. I spent a day yesterday trying to get around on public transport, and it struck me that, one, it's really spread out. You've got these neighborhoods kind of not very well connected. And two, it's really hilly.
3: It is really hilly. Yeah, so people think that Kansas City, because we're in the Midwest and bordering Kansas and Missouri, that it's flat, and it is not. So that's where the e-bike revolution has really come in terms of helping folks ride where they want to ride and go for transportation, not just leisure. And that disconnectedness is one of the big problems or one of the big challenges for us. So we've really seen in our evolution as an organization this shift from cycling as just a pleasure or leisure to now being a legit mode of transportation. And when people suddenly realize that your bike can get you to where you want to go, daily errands and trips, you start to paying attention to where the disconnects are. So that is one thing that's a challenge for the community that we've been working on.
1: Kansas City has a lot of grassroots groups that are growing up and emerging and taking on their own little bit of what cycling means for them. And so we have groups like All Bodies on Bikes, which wants to normalize people of all body types being on bikes and not just the typical, you know, athlete that you might see in ads and in magazines.
2: We all look at Will then.
1: Yeah. We have two or three groups that run rides that are led by and are for women specifically. We are also seeing bike buses in Kansas City. So groups of parents who will get all the kids in the neighborhood together and bike with them to school.
2: Where does your inspiration come from? Because if you think sort of global cycling, I guess people will think the perfect places to cycle, like our original production meeting, you know, let's go to Copenhagen or you know, the Netherlands or something like that. Is that what you've been doing?
1: Yeah, I think those are all great examples. But those aren't always the best examples to look at in the U.S. So in the U.S., we look at other similar Midwestern cities. We look at what's progress that was made previously in places like Indianapolis and Minneapolis. Also, we try not to have too much of a Eurocentric lens and recognize that a lot of work has happened in the global South and in South America. So really interesting work in cities like Kampala in Uganda or in Mexico City, places in Brazil. There's not one right way to do this and make a city more bike friendly. There's examples from everywhere, especially cities are doing it at lower costs and aren't spending a ton of money, but are just doing very practical, efficient things. And I think you'll see here in Kansas City, we've done some of that with what we call quick builds, which is just quickly reconfiguring a street to put up some separation, some bollards, some curb stops to get, you know, a sense of physical separation from cars and bikes. And then in the last couple of years, going back and making that more permanent, making bigger investments in permanent separated facilities, which you also see some of here today.
0: Studies carried out around the world show that physically separating bikes from cars makes people feel safer on the roads and encourages more people to consider cycling.
4: And it's interesting to hear that they're looking to the city I live in, Mexico City, for inspiration. Since I first moved there in 2011, more bike lanes and shared bike schemes have been introduced. The city even shuts down its main thoroughfare, Reformer Avenue, to cars every Sunday so residents can bike, run and skate in peace. But the measures are patchy. Some neighbourhoods have them. Elsewhere, the car remains king.
5: Whoa,
4: terrific.
0: Amy mentioned the e-bikes that over 18s can now rent at locations across the city. The bikes are pedal assist, so you have to keep pedaling with the motor topping out at 20 miles an hour. Riders are encouraged to cycle safely and wear helmets. So we put on our helmets, got on the app, and headed out to look at some cycling infrastructure.
2: Okay, we're good to go.
4: Fantastic.
2: Well, there's quite a pace to these e-bikes.
6: Yeah.
2: This is fun. This is great.
6: Do you cycle in one in the UK?
2: Yeah, I have an e-bike at home, so I have an e-bike. I have too many bikes. I have an e-bike, a road bike, a mountain bike.
5: Too many.
2: Too many bikes.
7: So this is Gillam Road. It was one of our first pieces of protected infrastructure.
8: Yeah.
7: So you see we have the bollards and the concrete curb stops.
8: Yeah.
7: This was put in to be able to build quickly and efficiently. Some of the things we'll see elsewhere are more permanent evolved versions of this design.
4: It looks to me like this has taken away one of the lanes of vehicular traffic.
7: This is what we call a road diet, which is taking the existing road space and reconfiguring it to make room for people who are walking and biking.
4: Yes, that's right, road diets. Taking away lanes for cars and giving the space over to buses, cyclists and pedestrians. And it's another Eric we need to speak to. Formerly of Bike Walk Kansas City, Eric Bunch is now a city councillor.
9: Some people like to call it a road buffet instead, because rather than taking these things away, you still have great access for vehicular traffic on the street. But what we've done is we've added better access for transit users, and we've improved bikeability, but also, most importantly, it's improved walkability, because it's easy to cross the street when there are two lanes instead of four lanes.
2: Do you have any anti-cyclists? Are there people who will actively say, why are you putting all this money into this cycling infrastructure, this green lane here, where I can't see any cyclists down here? Why you haven't fixed the potholes instead?
9: We could invest our entire budget into potholes and we still get complaints about potholes. That is just an evergreen complaint, and I understand it. It's critical. Every city struggles with maintenance of infrastructure. But the reality is that this is a pretty cheap thing that really adds a lot of value. And it's not just about a cyclist. It is about creating a safer environment so that I can walk my kids to this school right here. I'm looking down the street where my kids literally go to school. All of America is open for business for driving places. What we've done is made it better for everyone else who may not want to be in that vehicle.
4: As we heard earlier, not all these cycle lanes are popular, even with the cyclists. But they certainly feel safer than cycling on a busy five-lane road. And traffic deaths in the city are down, last year by some 30%.
2: This is Richard Hollingham with Will Grant in Kansas City for the documentary from the BBC World Service.
10: Next stop, West Fork. To request a stop, please press either the stop button or door button.
4: It's not just the cycling infrastructure that's changed. Kansas City now has a streetcar. Free to ride, these trams run some 10 kilometres down Main Street, from the trendy River Market District with its restaurants and bars, to the art galleries, museums and university.
2: We got off about midway to meet reporter for the Kansas City Star, Chris Higgins.
11: I think slowing down traffic, people are concerned about increased congestion, and they're concerned about vehicles, too, who don't want to drive down the road at all, and they opt to take side streets, potentially increasing safety issues and congestion on side streets through the neighborhoods as people avoid the main strip.
2: Is this a question of, though, chicken and egg? You've got to put the infrastructure in first and then try and convince people it's going to work. Otherwise, it's never going to change.
11: A few years ago, there were a lot of concerns that the city was pursuing these projects without full buy-in from the neighborhood. So they have really gone out of their way to get that public engagement, to get that buy-in. They have these public hearings, these meetings where they present it. I went to a couple of those. They do surveys. They gather feedback from residents about what they like to see and then create the project with that feedback in mind.
12: All right, East Fairs! East Fairs! East Fairs!
13: Today is Bicycle Club.
12: Are you excited?
14: Yeah!
15: Bicycle Club started as this little dream where maybe two, three students are going to follow me around the neighborhood and we would talk about routes and maybe minor repairs, how to fix a tube and things. And it's really grown in the 10 years.
2: East High School is one of the largest and most diverse schools in Kansas City, teaching students from more than 40 countries.
4: And cycling has become an important part of school life. It also boasts a district Teacher of the Year. Andrew Killen.
15: We've had 275 different riders earn a bicycle with us at no cost to them. So we received everything through donations of the bicycles, donations of the helmets, locks, and lights. because of our school's student population, a lot of them are financially unable to have a bicycle, a working bicycle. And when the riders join us, we start with very small rides, 2-3 miles, and then we try to get as far as we can by the end of each cohort. So 15-16 miles in an afternoon is something very doable by the end.
5: I was walking through the halls, I saw a poster. It said bike club, free bike. And that's pretty much all I needed to join. It's been a fun time though. My bike is like green, handles inwards. I forget what I named her, but she's awesome.
8: Putting on like a helmet for the first time and like having to go out in front of your peers was kind of embarrassing, I can't lie. Like, or hearing my friends like scream my name because they saw me on a bike going down with a group of people. It's embarrassing, but like it's fun. Like you really do have to push yourself into going and doing different things and getting out of your comfort zone and do something fun like bike club.
12: So Bears, we're going to do our usual ride across the bridge, across the interstate.
15: Unfortunately, due to our location on the east side of our city, we haven't had as many resources such as protected bicycle lanes installed. So whenever we leave the school, we have to make educated choices about which roads we're going to use based on traffic counts, traffic speed. So while resources have been spent in our city, it hasn't been accessible for all of Kansas Cityans.
12: All right, let's go ride bikes.
14: Let's go.
0: So as we once again took to the hills of the city with the new generation of Kansas City cyclists, I caught up with teacher Amanda Dennison.
2: They all seem to be really enjoying it, the students.
12: They do, they love it. They're getting exercise, they're together with friends. It's just wonderful.
2: These roads are pretty rough, aren't they?
12: They're terrible. Where is our tax money going?
2: But in the downtown or in the main center, you've got all these new cycle lanes around here. You're constantly shouting holes, glass, bumps, all sorts of stuff on these roads.
12: Definitely, it's very dangerous still to ride these roads.
16: Stop it!
12: Yeah, lots of obstacles to look out for.
16: Look for yourself.
2: We're cycling in a group and you're giving them instructions as they're going along. The idea that they could cycle this on their own.
12: Absolutely. We take pretty regular paths to get to different parts of the city where we want to ride each week. And in 2 weeks, we will ride the kids home with their bikes and their helmets and their lights and their locks so they know how to get to and from school safely. So it's a pretty cool thing we got going in Bicycle Club.
4: It was an enjoyable and safe ride, but it's clear that not everyone in the city is benefiting from cycle-friendly streets.
0: Most of the initiatives to get people on their bikes have been driven by grassroots action, volunteers, which brings us to the 816 Bicycle Collective. With the help of donations, its volunteers have transformed a derelict corner shop into a bustling workshop.
17: My name is Sean Egan. I'm one of the original founders of the 816 Bicycle Collective here in Kansas City in 2008, which is too long ago. So yeah, here you are. You're in the entryway of the shop. We're an all-volunteer-run community bike shop. We help people fix their bikes, get bikes if they can't afford them, and learn how to work on their own bikes to promote, you know, autonomy and transportation. Right now, we're real busy. We got a lot of people
2: coming. It's a bit chaotic, isn't it?
17: Yes, it is. And, you know, several people need help with a bike. Several people need a bike. People are working their own bikes. People need a little help, etc. Yeah.
18: Why do you think a space like this was needed? You referenced 2008, which was the last time also we were here.
17: Yeah.
18: We made a radio show about cycling in Kansas City and how tough it was. It struck me that then, well, we certainly didn't see on our trip anything like this. Why did you feel like something like this was needed?
17: I mean, so me and another friend, Idris, one of the original founders, we were learning how to work on bikes. We literally just set up a sign in the front of my girlfriend's apartment building at the time and had a bike rack on the back of my old Ford, like, sedan. And we're just like, free bike repair. But we also had a book because we were learning. And then we were like, man, people keep giving us bikes. There's a lot of bikes that people have and don't use. And incidentally, there's a lot of people who need bikes. And it just seemed obvious that there are enough bikes for everybody to have them.
14: Okay, so we're just putting some grips on this bike.

0: Somewhat inevitably, after 3 days of cycling, we end up in the pub.
1: Although this isn't just any pub. In up-and-coming North Kansas City, the Velo Garage and Tap House combines bike shop, cycle club, beer and pizza.
2: We like to drink beer, but really the main impetus of like what we like is to ride bikes.
0: A cycle group had just returned from their evening ride, and the bar was heaving. So we chatted to owner Kylie Suter at one of the tables in the backyard.
2: I'm a commuter. I ride my bike from 12 miles away from my house. I ride it to work. It is definitely not the normal thing here, but it's growing. And I think as we have soaring gas prices, the climate change is never ending, people are starting to realize like there are other ways and other modalities of getting around. And I think city infrastructure is trying to catch up to this mentality.
3: We've talked about Kansas City going through a biking revolution. Is it really just a slower process than that? It's an evolution. It's evolving. The city's evolving, and you're trying to be part of that evolution.
2: Yeah, it's definitely an evolution. It is not a fast process. I mean, the majority of people in the city or anywhere in the United States are always going to be like the car modality is their main way of getting around. So when you come up against that kind of culture, you're looking at changing something that's so ingrained in the American psyche, right, that you have to like literally go to the town hall meetings. You have to like advocate. You have to send the emails to your council men and women and just let them know that it literally is the old adage, like, if you build it, you will come. I love the phrase, like, no one built a bridge over a river based on how many people were crossing it before the bridge was there. And that is the same thing with, like, cycling infrastructure. If you build it, people will use it.
1: Maybe it is an evolution, but cycling in Kansas City has been transformed since we were last here, from new cycle lanes and e-bikes to clubs and bars.
0: Our original radio show maybe helped a little, but it's been down to volunteers, campaigners, and ultimately the taxpayer to make Kansas City more cycle-friendly. And just as the people here have been inspired by other cities, there are ideas being tried in Kansas City that could be adopted around the world.
1: As much as anything, this is about changing attitudes to bikes. So let's leave the final word to Amy, who sent us the email that made this program possible.
4: Most of our car trips are under 2 miles. Could we replace at least half of those with walking, biking, transit? If we could do that in the next 20 years, the impact that would have on environment, on health, on just community, getting to know your neighbors, bringing people together would be huge.
0: Hopefully we'll return to Kansas City sooner than that. It's been a lot of fun. I'm Will Grant.
5: And I'm Richard Hollingham. Additional production was by Anne McNaught, and this edition of the documentary has been a Boffin Media production for the BBC World Service.
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7: The Spanish-American War broke out in 1898 when many Cubans were fighting for independence from Spain and the United States came down on those Cubans' side. With a small army but a much more powerful navy, the U.S. soon defeated Spanish forces, won Puerto Rico, Guam and the Philippines, and a new Cuban Republic was born.
8: The speed of the defeat and the destruction of the navy, you can't pretend that this was anything other than a national humiliation.
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9: In a world not designed for women, the safety equipment meant to protect us can often cause real harm. Join us as we explore how healthcare workers are forced to adapt to PPE never made for them and how car safety systems fail to reflect the way women's bodies respond in collisions. As awareness grows, we also ask what change can look like. Better modelling, more women involved in decision-making, and a safer environment for everyone. That's Women Not Included for Discovery after the news.
10: BBC News, I'm John Shea. A major trial which could force changes to Facebook and Instagram has begun in California. Lawyers for 29 US states accuse the owner, Meta, of illegally collecting children's data. Meta strongly denies the allegations. A court in Syria has sentenced to death a cousin of the deposed President Bashar al-Assad. Wasim al-Assad, an infamous enforcer for the Assad regime, was convicted of war crimes and crimes against humanity.

0: The United States has condemned Israeli strikes on a disused military airbase in northwest Syria as an unnecessary escalation. Turkey, a key backer of Syria's current leadership, has urged the international community to end what it called Israel's escalating aggression against Syria. The United Arab Emirates has accused Iran of firing two ballistic missiles at its territory. The UAE Defence Ministry said one missile fell inside the country's territorial waters and the other outside. Health officials in Gaza say five people, including a child, have been killed in an Israeli strike near Gaza City. The Israeli military said it targeted several Hamas commanders who were planning attacks against Israeli troops operating in the Gaza Strip. Ukraine says at least 17 people were killed in an intense wave of overnight Russian strikes. Russian officials say Ukraine launched more than 600 drones towards the Moscow region. A Nigerian social media influencer who's suspected of links to an international drug trafficking network has been arrested after the authorities seized cocaine worth nearly $28 million. Afolabi Kazim Michael was detained at an airport in Lagos as he prepared to board a flight to Paris. And the former French football international Patrick Vieira has been appointed head coach of Senegal. Vieira won the World Cup as a player. He's coached club teams including Crystal Palace and the French club Nice. BBC News.
1: And liftoff of STS-7 and America's first woman astronaut.
2: In 1983, US astronaut Sally Ride was the first American woman to go to space, and it was aboard the Space Shuttle Challenger. Now, in Ride's personal kit, NASA gave her mascara, eyeshadow, and lipstick. And I don't think it would surprise anyone to know that Ride did not use the makeup on her six-day space voyage. We have come a long way since these early days of spacefaring women. Astronauts can still take makeup into space, but it's their choice, at least. But recently, I talked to astronaut Katie Coleman, and I learned that back in 1995, during Katie's training, NASA made the decision to remove the small and extra-large spacesuit sizes from their roster to cut costs. And this meant that if someone who wore those sizes wanted to be spacewalk ready, they would have to train in a different size or risk not going on a space station mission at all. Because of this, one third of the women astronauts were eliminated from eligibility for station missions immediately. To rub salt in the wound, the extra large suit was brought back when some of the male astronauts couldn't fit into the large. Katie Coleman did qualify in the medium suit, and she went to the International Space Station in 2010. But not everyone had that opportunity. I'm Ella Hubber, and this is Women Not Included for Discovery on the BBC World Service. In this six-part series, we'll be exploring the many ways the world has not been designed with women in mind. This time, we're tackling safety equipment, the specialised gear meant to protect us from injury, illness, or hazardous conditions. And I'm not doing this alone. Along for the ride with me is health journalist Candice Bailey in Johannesburg, South Africa. Welcome, Candice.
3: Hello, Ella. So ready for this. I have my makeup and my red lipstick.
2: So, Candice, I know that spacesuits are a niche example, but this example made me wonder, where else are women left unprotected? Because the standard for protective equipment is an average man. Does anything come to mind for you?
3: Well, Ella, you know, there's something that I can actually pull from the back of my mind from the days that I was a crime reporter in Cape Town. This is yonks and yonks ago. Now, about 20 years ago, there was a lot of media coverage about poor-fitting bulletproof or stab-proof vests for female police officers.
2: Can I guess what the main issue with them was?
3: I'm going to give you one guess.
2: Breasts.
3: Ding, ding, ding, ding, ding. Completely breasts, you know. You find that many female police officers complained that there was just no space for their breasts. So in 1999, The Guardian reported that one female officer actually had to have breast reduction surgery because a 10-hour shift in her vest left her in complete agony. Can you imagine?
2: That's awful. And I imagine that having like larger breasts would also lift the suit up off the body and like leave part of you exposed.
3: Exactly. I bring this up because South Africa is one of the places in the world where something was actually done about police breasts. So in the early 2000s, there was a surgeon at a hospital in Cape Town. Her name was Dr. Elmin Steyn, and she criticized the police for failing to provide safe, mandatory, and across-the-board bulletproof vests for police officers.

0: things. And lo and behold, the police issued a statement shortly thereafter that they would be getting new life-saving bulletproof vests that are designed specifically for female cops. The vests were lighter than the conventional heavy, bulky vests. And I believe more recently, there have been improvements to make these vests even more contoured for the female figure.
1: Fantastic. You've brought a problem and a solution at the same time. It's quite a nice surprise.
0: But there was one snag that I found. Contoured armor vest was actually patented in America as early as the 1970s. So it took 3 decades of pain and discomfort to implement this. So I have to wonder where else obvious solutions are still being missed.
1: I guess now is a good time to split up and do a bit more research on if and where the design of safety equipment leaves women vulnerable. I'll go away and I'll speak to some experts. You do some reading and we'll meet back here when we're ready.
0: I hope for everyone's sake, we find very little.
2: PPE was not compatible with their periods, pregnancy or menopause.
3: Females are less well protected in a number of type of crashes.
2: One size fits all means it really is about one size fits men.
1: Hi, Candice. Welcome back.
0: Hey, Ella. So where are we starting?
1: We've covered some very specific examples already. So I wanted to cover something that more people will be familiar with, especially after the COVID-19 pandemic. Personal protective equipment,
0: also known as PPE.
1: Yep. And most people will think of face masks when it comes to this, but it covers way more than just that. As the Canadian Federation of Nurses Unions advertised in 2020 at the height of the pandemic.
4: It can include head protection, a face shield, goggles, a respirator, a surgical mask, gloves, a fluid-resistant gown, and foot protection.
0: Definitely is head-to-toe protection.
1: For people working in healthcare, wearing PPE is not just a COVID experience either, but the pandemic did bring a lot of the issues women had with PPE into sharp relief. Dr. Rupa Datt is an assistant professor at Georgetown University Medical Center and co-founder of Women in Global Health, who did an extensive report on women's experiences with PPE during the pandemic.
2: We surveyed women health workers from all around the world, including community health workers and nurses, physicians. Women reported that PPE was not compatible with their periods, pregnancy or menopause. Pregnant and menopausal women described they would overheat in PPE, especially when they were wearing the full body haphazard suits. Women were intentionally thinking about how they could alter their menstrual cycles to cope with the long hours. Sometimes women wore adult diapers during long shifts. This like highlighted really the gender differences that exist and the fact that women who are a majority of the health workforce, they make up at least 75%, were not given really the dignified workplace environment to be able to provide safe care.
1: Women make up the majority of health and care workers. So how is it that we have gotten to this point where they are not being properly considered in their own protective equipment?
2: Majority of the equipment they rely on, the PPE is designed around male bodies and male standards. We found that the default prototype that's being used by manufacturing standard bodies is often a male body from the 1960s and often a white male body. And so that significantly impacts how different manufacturers around the world are using the prototype to guide. And this reflects a much larger pattern. Women deliver health, but men lead it, and men also lead the innovation.
1: I'd like to get into some specific examples. Do you have any that stand out as major issues that women reported on?
2: The first image that comes to mind is that women were wearing these very tight-fitting masks for very long hours that was causing bruising on their faces and ears. And so women nurses started innovating and creating headbands, which would allow to relieve some of the pressure while the mask still functions. Just like the proportions of the body itself for the prototype meant that at baseline, the sizing of these products made for like a larger body, thinking about like the way the face is designed, whether it is the goggles, the face shields, the masks, especially the gowns. We have so much media that came out of these like massive gowns and health workers having to like duct tape them to reduce them.
1: I wonder as well, does this have an effect on keeping women in the workplace?
2: Definitely. And we had a follow-up report at one point in COVID-19, health workers in over 100 countries were striking because of the working conditions. And it's not just about pay, but it's really a safety issue. And it's a matter of lives being lost. And at greater numbers, women have left the health workforce. And big root of that is the fact of not having safe workplaces.
1: I have heard people say, well, then, why don't we just use smaller sizes? What would you say to that point?
2: One size fits all means it really is about one size fits men and men's bodies. Women's bodies are not simply just smaller men's bodies. Women menstruate, they have periods. Women become pregnant, women breastfeed, women experience menopause. And then when you also factor it into the geographical context and cultural context, women have different clothing that they wear depending on their communities, religious aspects of wearing head coverings. And all those things have to be factored in when we're designing personal protective equipment so that can truly be what we call fit for purpose.
1: Rupa Datt there, huge thanks to her. So Candice, what I'm getting from that is that even though women make up the majority of health workers, they're just not factored into the kind of design of PPE meant to protect them. And this obviously leaves them more vulnerable, but it can also strip them of their dignity.
3: Ella, I am so astounded. Something as simple as how women sweat would really affect PPE. You know, Rupa didn't mention it, but I'm sure there's such a discomfort that you get from sweating under your breasts in PPE, and it must make you so uncomfortable.
1: That's such a good point. I guess I don't have that issue myself, so I've never really thought about it.
3: I mean, even if you are smaller breasted, you are still going to sweat under your boobs because it's like there's a lot of pressure there. Anyways, you know, I like the way that women had found ways of adjusting their masks to make it more comfortable. But in actual fact, they shouldn't have had to do this in the first place.
1: I think, you know, Rupa shared that with me because she saw it as a very positive story that women are able to overcome and adapt. But when you look under it, it is that fact of like, but why are they having to do this at all?
3: Exactly. You should just be able to have the tools available to you to do your job, you know? And I think this actually applies to other industries outside of healthcare as well. I did a bit of a deep dive into other areas, and the PPE issue was such a universal one. It even came up in mining. I don't know if you know much about this, Ella.
1: Nothing.
3: So women were prohibited from underground mine work according to the 1935 International Labour Organization Convention. When do you think this ban was lifted in South Africa?
1: Women started to join the workforce in kind of greater numbers around the 1970s. So the 1970s would be a good time to lift that ban.
3: Well, listen to this clip from SABC News in South Africa and you can tell me.
5: Women exposed to the mining sector singing in celebration of themselves and their achievements in the mining industry. Women were only officially allowed to work in the sector in 1996.
1: That is much later than I thought.
5: With some 72,000 women recorded as employed this year.
1: But it sounds like a decent improvement, at least since it was allowed.
3: Yeah, well, it's become increasingly common now, but currently women are only around 18% of the total mining workforce. And what this means is that women are really considered in personal protective equipment for mining.
1: What are some of the issues they found with it?
3: Well, according to a paper that I recently read, it's included safety boots that are far too wide, overalls that are far too large, harnesses that do not fit around their breasts and hips properly, respirators that have often failed fit tests because they were designed around male facial dimensions. The result's actually not just discomfort. Loose clothing can obviously get caught in machinery, and poorly fitting respirators may not provide adequate protection from silica dust, which obviously can cause lung disease.
1: I guess the fact that this is like a traditionally male occupation explains why women have not been considered. Not that that excuses it, but it's an explanation.
3: Well, interestingly, it's not the only industry that I found issues in. In many parts of Africa, women make up a large share of the agricultural workforce. This is not a rare or a new occupation for women. But women in these instances report the gloves being too large to grip the safety equipment, the protective clothing being too loose, catching on the vegetation, and once again, masks that just don't seal around their smaller faces. I think when we picture PPE, we always think about it as something used in a construction site. But actually, a woman spraying pesticides on a small farm also needs proper protection.
1: You're listening to Women Not Included for Discovery on the BBC World Service, where we explore the many ways the world is not designed for women. And right now, we're working with safety equipment, whether it's personal protective equipment for the few, like spacesuits for astronauts, or for the many, like face masks. Women are rarely

0: factored into their design, which leaves them uncomfortable and less protected. But this issue extends past just design. What if something was designed with women in mind, but the way it was tested meant that we didn't know if it actually worked? This is the case for the 1.7 billion motor vehicles on the road worldwide. Dr. Astrid Linder, who is a professor of traffic safety at the Swedish National Road and Transport Research Institute, told me more.
1: We know from many studies around the world for many decades that females are less well protected in a number of type of crashes and for a number of injuries. The largest difference is found when it comes to soft tissue neck injuries, that is whiplash injuries, where the risk of getting injured is about double that for females than for males.
0: And what are the reasons for this? When we look at the actual car itself, you know, is it the seat belts? Is it the airbags, the seats themselves?
1: There are many aspects. And here it depends on the direction of the crash. There will be different parts of the vehicle that can provide you with protection. In a re-impact, it is in particular the seat and the seat back and its interaction with the body. Seat belts comes into play in a frontal impact. And there, of course, the interaction with the seatbelt will influence how the body moves and so on. And the way seatbelts are assessed today in new cars is with the torso of an average male.
0: And when you say, you know, assessed for the average male, how does that work? What's going on there?
1: In crash testing or in assessment of safety, we use cases that are representative for example, a specific crash type, and then also models of the human. When it comes to low severity re-impacts, there we use a model of the average male. In the testing, there is nothing addressing how it protects the female.
0: What is this model? What does it typically look like?
1: Like an action man.
0: But height, you know, weight, that kind of thing?
1: He has the height of 1.77 centimeters, weight around 77 kilos. An average female would be 15 centimeters shorter than that and 10 plus kilos lighter.
0: It's not just necessarily height, right? It's also the shapes of our bodies.
1: Yeah. So the whole geometry of the body with the width of the shoulders and the hip area and the center of gravity, which is different between males and females, where females have a somewhat lower center of gravity than males. That's why it's a little bit easier for females to keep balancing the kayak. So there's a benefit.
0: But the downside being that apparently not tested in crash testing. How long have we've been testing cars, safety features, using this male average dummy?
1: 50 plus years.
0: And in 50 plus years, very little has been done to change that. Why do you think that this has gone left unaddressed for so long?
1: I rarely come across people that say that it's not important. I think there are so many things in society that are important. So it takes dedication to make a topic, any topic, to make it into the top priority and to make it happen.
0: Astrid Linder will be back later. But for now, she leaves us with the fact that basically we don't know if the safety equipment in the car, the headrests, the seatbelts, the airbags, will protect women until the reports come back telling us otherwise.
2: Ella, you know, Astrid mentioned that females are more at risk. So I looked at some numbers, and according to a 2019 study, women are more than 73% likely to be severely injured in a car crash. And having said that, I do know that my fellow chested friends have struggled with these issues before, but I'm relatively flat-chested and unfortunately I love driving. I could kind of qualify for a crash test dummy. I'm a little bit bigger, a little bit heavier than the crash test dummy.
0: But it's clearly not just breasts that are a factor, like Astrid said. For example, like I personally hate driving because I need to sit quite far forward to reach the pedals. And apparently sitting closer to the steering wheel puts women at greater risk of internal injury from frontal collisions. So it's just another thing.
2: Okay, I'm tall, so I don't sit quite close to the steering wheel.
0: If only we could all be so lucky, Candace. Great.

0: I did also learn, though, that average male crash test dummies are the standard in testing planes, too.
1: Oh my goodness, that's terrible. Women are just not considered anyway. Like, were we just meant to stay at home? I can't believe that they crash test planes, Ella.
0: They don't, at least not anymore. It would just be too expensive to be crash testing lots of planes. But they do all kinds of safety testing on individual parts of the planes, like putting parts in hot and cold conditions and in wind tunnels. And when it comes to measuring the forces the body experiences during events like crash landings or extreme turbulence, that is done with male crash test dummies.
1: I shouldn't be surprised at this point, but I am.
0: But look, you know, we don't want this to be all doom and gloom. So we have reserved some time at the end of the program for something positive, someone who has seen an issue and is trying to do something about it. So for this, let's go back to Dr. Astrid Linder, who has been addressing the crash test dummy problem.
2: I have been in this area now for 25 years, doing the work needed in order to build both virtual models and now finally physical models of an average female and an average male made on the same concept so that we can be represented together.
0: And how do you design an average female crash test dummy? Is it difficult?
2: The beauty of this area is that it has been done with the average male. We are not that different, males and females, so that you cannot use the same method. But you need, of course, to compile data for the female part of the population, as you have done for the male part of the population.
0: It's always about data. In this whole program, it always comes back to there being a lack of data that has been collected for women.
2: The interesting thing is here that actually the data was already there from 1983. I had to do some testing in order to be able to compare males and females, but that was minor studies compared to the amount of data already available.
0: It's interesting that it was actually there already, but it just took someone like you to actually think to, well, we should probably try and implement this then.
2: In principle, yes.
0: And what is different about the female crash test dummy? Obviously, I assume it's not just height and weight. There are other aspects as well.
2: Yeah, we made models for different crash scenarios. So when it comes to soft tissue neck injuries and the interaction with the seat back and the seat, it's about geometry, center of gravity, proportions of the whole body, but also our response to the crash in terms of transferred into a mechanical model is the stiffnesses in the joints between the mechanical parts. And there we have females compared to males have less muscle strength, around 70%. And that you then implement in the models.
0: So lower muscle strength on average in females is translated into the models as joint stiffness in the dummies, am I right?
2: Yeah.
0: And then you also, I assume, have breasts to consider, or as you say, shoulder width, hip width, perhaps, that kind of thing.
2: Exactly.
0: And these are the things that could potentially save people from serious injury one day. The question is then, is this model being used yet?
2: The physical models, they are named the SETs, the seat evaluation tools. They are being used by individual car manufacturers and seat suppliers and so on to test their products. But so far, we haven't addressed the female part of the population, neither in regulation or in the new car assessment programs. There are discussions on the way, so you could say that the question is alive and there is an interest for it, but of course we are not there yet.
0: Thank you to Astrid Linder, who has created an average female crash test dummy. Although I was surprised to learn that she did so from data which already existed, she was just one of the first to actually take up the challenge.
3: It's just such a shame, Ella, that the regulation means that this isn't guaranteed to be used in all crash testing. But you know, Ella, I'm wondering, we mentioned earlier that there's a height difference between you and I, and there are many other differences, I'm sure. There's also a huge variation in the population. The average man and average woman might be a reasonable starting point for a prototype, but what about everybody else on either end of the bell curve? You know, how do we cater for them?
0: Well, there is some tolerance within the kind of crash test

0: dummy system. Average testing doesn't mean it will only work for the average, but a certain range on either side. But actually, Astrid did mention virtual models. And with these, you can get 5th, 50th, and 95th percentile range models. So small, average, and large. So you can capture like quite a big range.
1: But there's still this issue of different size breasts and different size hips.
0: Sure, sure. It's like, how far do we go? Do we make every single type of person? That's obviously not cost effective. Although one positive I did see is that there is a range of virtual models of women in various stages of pregnancy to study like the impact of collisions on the womb, the placenta and the fetus.
1: Yeah, I actually think that's very considerate of the men in the world who don't want to think about us with anything else.
0: You think men came up with this idea?
1: No, I certainly don't. You know, Ella, I'm wondering about innovations in PPE as well.
0: Yeah, so for this, I did see a report from the Trades Union Congress here in the UK, which made some great suggestions for PPE for women, which I think a lot of other countries could implement. So it suggests things like including women in procurement decisions, which sounds obvious, but not everyone does, and partnering with brands that are actually innovating PPE for women. In that space, I did see one company which does fittings and makes modifications to respirator masks to make sure there are no leaks.
1: Ah, that's fantastic. I also came across a wonderful young woman called Maria Master, who wears a hijab. She noted that this can be a potential fire risk. So she developed a fire-resistant hijab, which is also comfortable to wear under a helmet without it slipping. And, you know, earlier on, Rupa spoke about, you know, cultural differences when it comes to PPE. So Mariam is obviously just a good example of how this can be applied. And the good news is that this is being manufactured.
0: That brings us to the end of the program. Today, we've heard how the equipment meant to protect us often doesn't properly account for women's bodies. Mining gear, police vests, crash testing, all built around male averages, leaving women less protected. And as we've heard, this isn't because solutions don't exist. In many cases, they've been known for decades. They just haven't been widely adopted. But we've also heard that when women are involved, better solutions follow. Thank you to Candice Bailey for bringing some great examples along.
1: Thank you for having me, Ella.
0: Women Not Included for Discovery on the BBC World Service was presented and produced by me, Ella Hubber, with additional production support from Elliot Prince. Join us next time as we navigate the city through a woman's eyes, from dark bus stops to public toilet queues, uncovering the everyday design choices that can make women feel unwelcome, unsafe, and unseen.
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3: Matthew Bogdanos is a retired Marine colonel who runs New York's Antiquities Trafficking Unit. I'm Sandra Campbell, and I've been to Manhattan to find out why this homicide prosecutor is so passionate about reuniting stolen antiquities with their rightful owners.
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0: ABC News with David Rowlands. Donald Trump has appeared to claim that the Strait of Hormuz is a new US territory, while also saying there are no talks taking place or scheduled with Iran. Nick Parmeter has the latest.
1: In his latest social media posts, the president posted a picture of the all-important waterway with the heading New US Territory. He also said there are no current or future peace talks with Iran, with the US naval blockade of Iranian ports and ships continuing and the strait open. It comes a day after Mr. Trump threatened to bomb US ally Oman should it interfere in his administration's efforts to negotiate on ending hostilities, with reports he's not happy at its separate talks with Iran on the strait's future management. However, the now-lapsed interim deal agreed to in June, which Mr. Trump signed, said Oman, Iran and other Gulf states would hold their own discussions.

0: on the street.
1: A court in Syria has sentenced a cousin of deposed President Bashar al-Assad, Wasim Assad, to death over crimes committed during the country's civil war. Here's the BBC's Sebastian Usher.
0: The crimes which he has been convicted of, a lot of them relate to a part of Damascus called Eastern Ghouta. It was one of the biggest battles between the government forces and the rebels. And he recruited and he led pro-regime militias. So he's accused of multiple murders in that, but also of kidnapping, torture and killing opponents of the former regime. What is interesting, though, is what he's not been convicted of and what in some ways he was best known for was his alleged involvement in the multi-billion dollar drug trafficking network, which essentially kept the Bashar Assad regime afloat during the years of the civil war.
1: An expert on Russo-Ukrainian affairs says he thinks it's inevitable the war will soon intensify due to Kyiv's increased targeting of Russia's energy facilities and goods warehouses. Ukrainian missiles and drones are increasingly hitting Wildberries warehouses, which serve as a substitute to Amazon in Russia, in an attempt to bring the war closer to home. Moscow has again been subjected to an overnight drone blitz, while at least 10 Ukrainians have been killed in Russian strikes. Global affairs analyst Michael Bosicu says the war will scale up as a consequence.
2: Well, it remains to be seen how the Russians, and they will scale up this conflict throughout Europe. So there will be a price to pay along that. I think it's reasonable if people are feeling more anxious about where this war will go.
1: More than 2.6 million Australians are expected to have a current or previous cancer diagnosis by the year 2050. However, researchers say the rise also reflects better survival. New modelling predicts the biggest increase will be among people aged 80 and over, as Australians live longer and more cancers are successfully treated. Professor Michael Jefford, co-author of the research and director of the Australian Cancer Survivorship Centre, says earlier detection is helping more people to survive the disease.
3: So definitely, you know, the ageing and growing population, but also we're detecting more cancers. And so that's probably a good thing too, in that more people are participating in cancer screening programs, screening for breast cancer, colorectal cancer. We're detecting cancer at an earlier stage and at a stage where it's more treatable and more curable.
1: A major court case involving social media giant Meta is underway in the US state of California, with a coalition of states suing over claims Facebook and Instagram were designed in ways that harmed young users' mental health. Megan O'Neill, California's Deputy Attorney General, told the jury in the city of Oakland that Meta's business model was to hook the users, hold them for as long as they can, harvest their data, then hide the truth from the public. Meta has denied the claims, which were made by 29 states. The trial is scheduled to last 6 weeks. Melbourne AFL forward Jacob Van Ruin will miss the club's next three games after failing to have his striking ban overturned at the tribunal. Fraser Fife has more.
4: The 23-year-old was cited for swinging his arm in a contest which concussed Port Adelaide's Elia Elia in the Demons' win over the Power on Saturday. Part of the tribunal's reasoning for upholding the decision was Van Rooyen's swinging arm constituted a careless strike and that he failed to take care to avoid acts that could be reasonably foreseen to result in a reportable offence. It's a significant blow for the Demons this late in the season, with their leading goal kicker to miss Saturday's Round 24 clash against the Bulldogs, as well as the Demons' first two finals, should they make it that far.

0: And the Bulldogs defender Lachlan Bramble has also challenged his fine for careless contact with an umpire. That outcome will be communicated sometime today. Turning to the capital city weather for today, Brisbane and Sydney are both in for a possible shower, according to the Bureau. 23 in the Queensland capital, 20 in the harbour city. Canberra will have a partly cloudy day with a max of 18. 16 for Melbourne, where it'll be windy with showers as well. Hobart, 19 with a shower too. Showers easing in Adelaide en route to a top of 17. Perth will climb to 20 degrees with a shower or two along the way. And there'll be nothing but sunshine for Darwinites, a max of 33 degrees coming up.
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0: from the BBC World Service with me, Ankur Desai. Welcome to the programme. Instagram stories, Facebook likes and endless scrolling. These are all features that could disappear as a result of one of the biggest lawsuits a social media company has ever faced. Opening statements have just begun in a landmark case brought by a coalition of US states against Meta, the owner of Instagram and Facebook. The 29 states argue that the company knowingly designed its platforms to be addictive to children, a claim that Meta strongly denies. Now, in their opening statement, the prosecution told the court in California that Meta's business model was to hook users, harvest their data, and hide the truth from the public. Outside the courthouse earlier, a group of parents gathered to share their thoughts.
1: There is nothing inherently social about these platforms. Instagram is not social media. It is a predator-enabling engagement farm.
2: No company, no matter how wealthy, no matter how influential, no matter how untouchable it feels it is, should get to stand above the truth, the law, and our children.
0: Our senior technology reporter Chris Vallance has more details about the case.
3: This legal battle between Meta and 29 US states has been compared in significance to the fight against the tobacco industry. Key figures from the company, including its CEO Mark Zuckerberg, are expected to testify. The states argue that Meta pushed what it knew to be unsafe platforms with features designed to be addictive on its most vulnerable users, children. Earlier this month, Meta lost a similar case in New Mexico, with the judges there describing the firm as a public nuisance, like air pollution. Meta says it will appeal against that judgment. And Meta rejects the claim its products are harmful, arguing that rather than sticking to the facts or the law, the states involved in this case are instead chasing jaw-dropping financial payouts. But Kelly Stonelake, a former Meta executive turned whistleblower, says that while the company's top bosses might not fear litigation, the allegations could be uncomfortable for its employees.
4: The kind of rank and file employees and middle and senior management who have to go and sit around a kind of dinner table with family members who are seeing the news that, you know, okay, in New Mexico, in Los Angeles, and now potentially we're examining the evidence in Oakland, you know, we're seeing evidence that Meta knows they're causing harm and is doing nothing and in fact is profiting significantly from it.
3: Stephen Moore, a former advisor to President Trump, is against the case going ahead and believes the internet should be a space for free growth.
5: I really worry that once you start regulating this, then the internet will not be the same and it will be harder to get material on the internet. Listen, I think we don't want porn. We don't want things that could be harmful to children on the internet, but I'm not so sure that paying, you know, billions of dollars to trial lawyers is the way to solve that problem.
3: Some analysts claim that if Meta loses the case, it could be the end of social media. The company's calculation of maximum potential losses of $1.4 trillion would be a devastating blow, although the US states argue the potential damages would run to only $200 billion. They're also pushing for changes to algorithms, likes, autoplay videos, and want tough age verification. If they win, it may not be the end of Meta, but it could certainly change it.
0: That report from Chris Vallance. Next, let's turn to Syria, a country that is still dealing with the devastation left behind by the Bashar al-Assad regime. The former dictator was overthrown in 2024 and fled to Russia. A week ago, he was sentenced to death in absentia for his crimes committed during 14 years of war that began with his brutal crackdown against pro-democracy protests. His forces went on to kill hundreds of thousands of people and millions were displaced. Now his cousin, who is still in Syria, Wassim al-Assad, has also been sentenced to death. He was found guilty of crimes against humanity, including murder and torture. This is the moment the court handed down the sentence.
6: In the name of the Arab people of Syria, we have reached a unanimous decision. First, to convict Wassim al-Assad of the crimes of murder and serial killings with intent.
0: Wassim al-Assad was also believed to have been closely involved in the Assad regime's multi-billion dollar drug trafficking network, as our global affairs reporter Sebastian Usher explains.
7: He was an enforcer for the Assad regime. He was someone who would gather militias to fight on behalf of President Assad. Eastern Ghouta, which is on the outskirts of Damascus, which is still an utterly

0: the stated area. I visited it not long ago. Nothing has been done to rebuild it since its destruction, essentially during one of the major battles. He was involved in that. But what he wasn't convicted of, and the court said this is because of lack of evidence, was what many people associated him with most, which is the drugs, the trafficking, the networks, the Captagon, which is an amphetamine, which during the Syrian civil war became a major industrial enterprise, which essentially kept the regime going financially for years. And he was almost certainly, from what most people believe, a part of that. And he very much lived that lifestyle. He showed himself off as a kind of drug warlord with his big cars, his fancy clothes, his fancy houses. So I think people would be slightly surprised that that wasn't one of the elements of which he's been convicted.
1: As we heard there, many outside the court in Damascus, many Syrians gathered who'd been personally affected by Wassim al-Assad. They say that it's a step towards justice.
2: I'm so happy that I could manage to come to this justice palace, not just as a Syrian citizen, but also as a victim of these criminals who destroyed us, who was the cause of death of my father and of my brother, and who detained me for 2 months. And I hope that his cousin Bashar and Maher al-Assad could come to hopefully get the same sentence, because it's the minimum that these criminals deserve.
3: He tortured a lot of people. One of them, my brother Ala Ahmad, he's killed in the secret police in Fira, Palestine. And that extremely successful moment for Syria, for the new Syria, for the Syrian revolution, to see that and to judge those people.
1: As we heard there, for many Syrians, there's still a long way to go before they feel the harm done to their families by the brutal Assad regime has been truly recognized. Here's BBC Arabic's Heba Othman in Syria.
4: In general, there is a kind of incomplete sense of justice. As you know, the last Syrian president, Bashar al-Assad, escaped from the country with many top leaders who were responsible for war crimes in Syria during the war. Regarding the reactions, today I noticed a kind of happiness and joy among the families of the victims who gathered in front of the Palace of Justice in Damascus to celebrate the death sentence against Wassim al-Assad. Victims' families stated that putting figures of the former regime on trial helped them heal from the hard experience that they suffered during the war in Syria. Other families remarked that the death sentence against Wassim al-Assad equals their joy over the full down of Assad regime in 2025. And the death sentence is representing a victory of the transitional justice process, which is started earlier last year.
1: BBC Arabic's Heba Othman reporting from Syria. The British Prime Minister Andy Burnham has said the UK will continue to stand by Ukraine in its hour of need, despite threats from Russia after it was attacked with British-made drones. Officials in Ukraine say at least 17 people have been killed in the latest round of Russian missile and drone attacks, mainly targeting the northeastern region of Kharkiv. Here's our correspondent in Ukraine, Dan Johnson.
5: President Zelensky said the double Russian missile strike on a busy junction in Pechenny destroyed homes, shops, a post office and cafe, killing 10 people and injuring 17 others. He said it was a brutal attack which Ukraine would respond to. For their part, Ukrainian forces launched hundreds more drones towards Moscow overnight, damaging a warehouse belonging to the online retailer Wildberries, which Kyiv accuses of helping the Russian military. Ukraine has been stepping up its attacks on Russia, and a military source has confirmed to the BBC that British-made drones have been used in some of those long-range strikes, which have targeted oil refineries and distribution warehouses. The Russian embassy in London warned the UK that it would pay for supplying the drones. It said Britain was deliberately opting to escalate the conflict, and that would carry consequences. But speaking during a visit to the Midlands today, Andy Burnham said his support for Ukraine would not waver.
6: This is the UK doing what it has long said it would do, which is to support Ukraine 100% against this illegal war led by Vladimir Putin. We are providing support so that Ukraine can defend itself, and that's been the British position all the way through this conflict by previous prime ministers. It remains the case with me.
5: The Prime Minister has insisted the UK is not a fair-weather friend to Ukraine.

0: We will be there in its hour of need, he said, and that won't change.
1: Well, this is not the first time Moscow has threatened the UK over its support for Ukraine, but it comes as drones and missiles supplied by the West are being used to strike targets deep inside Russia, damaging its economy. With his assessment, here's our defence correspondent, Jonathan Beale.
2: From the very start of his full-scale invasion, President Putin's warned of severe consequences for any Western intervention. Initially, many NATO nations heeded that. The UK and the US among the few to provide Ukraine with anti-tank missiles for self-defence in the first days of the war. But over time, more Western nations have been willing to provide Ukraine with increasingly complex heavy weapons. At each stage, it's been met by more warnings from Russia, with heavy artillery, then tanks and jets, all sent to Ukraine. The West was initially reluctant to allow Ukraine to use its weapons to hit targets inside Russia. But that too has slowly changed. British Storm Shadow missiles have hit military targets over the border, as have UK-made and supplied drones. The government's clearly given Kyiv the green light to do that. Russia says Britain will pay a heavy price. Throughout the war, Moscow's been testing Ukraine's allies, increased naval activity near UK shores, cyber attacks, and even sabotage. There may be more. Russia's long viewed itself in a proxy war with NATO, but direct military action for now seems unlikely. Russian weapons can reach Europe, but they're being focused on Ukraine, which is still paying the heaviest price of all.
1: Jonathan Beale. You're listening to the newsroom from the BBC World Service. A reminder of our top story, a landmark trial has begun in California in which the tech giant Meta is accused of fueling a mental health crisis in a generation of children. Now to Pakistan, where the Supreme Court has ordered jailed former Prime Minister Imran Khan to be moved to hospital. The one-time World Cup winning cricket captain turned politician has been imprisoned since 2023 on corruption charges, which he says were politically motivated. His lawyers say his health has been deteriorating behind bars without any access to specialist medical care, and that he has 15% vision left in his right eye. I'm joined in the newsroom studio now by our global affairs reporter, Ambarasan Ethirajan. Just how bad, then, is his health? And why has the Supreme Court intervened and stepped in now?
3: Imran Khan, despite being in prison, is still a hugely popular figure in Pakistan. As you said, he was a former cricketer, World Cup winning captain, so he was a big star. And then with his Pakistan Tehreek-e-Insaf party, he came to power in 2018. But in 2022, he was forced to leave because he had differences with the Pakistan's powerful military. Now, since August 2023, he has been in prison in connection with several convictions over corruption cases, which he denies. And he says that most of these cases were politically motivated. And for the past few months, his lawyers have been complaining about his health condition. First and foremost, that he almost, according to them, lost his vision on this one of the eyes. So the government said he was treated in a hospital, and there was a report submitted to the Supreme Court on Monday. Now, he also had other complications like heart issues, palpitations. So the lawyers have been asking the Supreme Court to intervene, and that's why now they have said he should be transferred to the hospital in Islamabad. And there should be a medical board, and his family should be allowed to meet him once a week. And they hope that conditions would improve.
1: Yeah, his sisters have been campaigning and asking for this for quite some time now. With regards to his supporter base then, how much public outrage has there been over his declining health? And what sort of support do the PTI still hold in Pakistan?
3: He's still popular, and his party's many of the party members are still active. In fact, in the last general election in which the Imran Khan's party was not allowed to take part, many of the candidates were PTI-backed independents. They emerged as the single largest party. But the parties which came number two and three, Pakistan Muslim League Nawaz and the Pakistan People's Party, they formed together an alliance and formed the government. But there have been, you know, a lot of discussions on social media. People have been expressing concerns about his health. He's been there for a long time. Even though there is another new government, people have been complaining about the economy, increasing prices of fuel, And what happens to Imran Khan if something happens, you know, inside the prisons? That has been a real concern. And his family members have been really going, you know, going around and talking to media, expressing their concerns about his health. So he still is popular, and that's why you see this much of action. While allowing this hospital treatment, the court has also very categorically said his supporters should not be gathering around the hospital, making any political statement, use this opportunity to make any other political movement. That was a clear warning by the Supreme Court. But the government is also under pressure that they should do something about his health condition. Otherwise, nobody knows how his supporters will react. We saw this in a huge uproar 2 years ago, in which hundreds of his party members were arrested. They are still facing cases, but he still remains an important political figure in Pakistan.
1: Okay. Amber Hassan, appreciate your time as always. Amber Hassan Ethirajan now, Global Affairs reporter. Now, the head of the World Health Organization has warned that the Ebola virus outbreak in the Democratic Republic of Congo is far from being under control. Dr. Tedros Adhanom Ghebreyesus told the organization's emergency committee that the disease is spreading at an unprecedented rate and remains an international threat. More than 5,000 people have been infected and over 2,300 have died since the outbreak was declared 3 months ago. Heather Kerr, who leads the International Rescue Committee in the DRC, says there are several reasons why the disease is continuing to spread.
4: The response simply hasn't caught up with the outbreak, and we really need it to. It's heading to be probably the biggest Ebola outbreak ever, and it's already outstripped the 2018-2020 outbreak here in DRC. And part of the problem is that whilst it was declared on the 15th of May, research now and various investigations seem to say that the outbreak started way back in February. So we've been behind the curve all the time, and we're playing catch up. But I think the main issue here is really the work in the community and getting the trust of the community. And until we really get this, it's going to be difficult to slow down the outbreak.
1: Early this month, the World Health Organization said that reversing Ebola spread would be possible within a three-month period. I asked our Africa correspondent, Thomas Makwana, whether this was still the case.
5: If the Director General's speech to the committee is anything to go by, this is not looking good at all. They're saying that it's not close to being under control. This is mostly because of resources. This outbreak is happening in a country that is struggling with a lot of insecurity, and on top of that, terrible transport systems and a health system that is still struggling. And they're also dealing with multiple outbreaks, including measles and cholera. So there's a bunch of things that you're dealing with at the same time.
1: Have they been able to contain it in the DRC, or has it spread to any of the other neighbouring countries?
5: It did spread to Uganda earlier on, and there were around 20 cases. But Uganda declared itself Ebola-free around 3 weeks ago, and they haven't recorded a single case since. And Uganda was the only country within this region to have recorded an Ebola case outside of DR Congo. But then that's not to say that no other country has recorded a case. A case was recorded in France, and cases of Americans who were working in DRC but went back home were also recorded. But so far, no other case has been detected outside the epicenter.
1: Thomas, containing the virus is obviously a challenge, and developing vaccines as well for the disease is obviously difficult. What's the latest on that, and are the DRC able to get any aid and help?
5: Yes, the US just announced that it's sending hundreds of millions in donations to the Democratic Republic of Congo to help in the Ebola response, so that's something good. And countries within the EU have also sent money to beef up the response. On the vaccines, two vaccines have entered human trials. That brings the number of total vaccines that will be in circulation to fight against the Ebola outbreak to around three, because apart from those two that have entered human trials, one specific vaccine that was specifically designed against the Zaire strain. You'll remember that the current outbreak is not caused by the most prevalent strain. It's caused by a rare one called Bundibujo. So the original vaccine was against the Zaire strain, and 2,000 doses of those have been sent to regions in DR Congo because they've shown some success against this strain. And this means that vaccines could be within the Democratic Republic of Congo soon. But you remember the WHO said it would take around 3 months, and that's exactly what we are seeing here.
1: Thomas Makwana reporting. Self-destruction, the words used by the chief executive of the English Premier League to describe and criticise FIFA president

0: and the consequence of that flow into it now into the solutions to be, that need to be found.
1: The FA has withdrawn its support for the FIFA president. The Prime Minister has said he should go. UEFA want him to step down. What do you think about Gianni Infantino?
0: Well, we fully support the FA and the position they have come to with Gianni. I don't think that FIFA should be ever contemplating selling off a stake in the World Cup. They're a not-for-profit organisation. They should really be holding that competition in trust for the future of football. So I think it's a bad idea, and the FA have taken the right position with regards to Gianni.
2: Thanks to the record funding FIFA has handed out under his leadership, Infantino retains plenty of support in Africa and South America and seems intent on standing for re-election for a fourth term next year, despite three confederations wanting him to stand down.
0: That's, I think, a recipe for division and stasis. And that's not what the top of the game needs. So a new candidate needs to emerge with a different offer that can hopefully provide some unity amongst the confederations and national associations and vote in the president.
2: The recent World Cup was the biggest ever, featuring 48 teams for the first time, and Infantino has said a 64-team tournament should now be considered, but Masters is no fan.
0: Any further expansion of the World Cup means an erosion of the domestic calendar. It means the top players, many of whom play in the Premier League, will have to play more games. The only benefit it's got going for it is the fact that it creates some symmetry. But I wouldn't be supportive of a further expansion of the World Cup.
2: Meanwhile, just a month since the World Cup finished, the Premier League is about to get underway again.
3: And Arsenal are crowned champions of England.
2: For many in the sport, it'll be a welcome distraction to the division that currently engulfs the wider game.
4: Dan Ryan with that report. Thanks so much for listening to the newsroom from the BBC World Service with me, Ankur Desai, and from the team. Enjoy the rest of your day. I'll see you on the next edition.
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10: Hello, I'm Sarah Mulkearns. This is Sport Today on the BBC World Service, bringing you the sports stories the world is talking about. The head of the Premier League has his say on FIFA and Gianni Infantino. We will bring you an interview with Richard Masters. We'll also hear from England's new cricket captain, Joe Root, ahead of their opening test against Pakistan. And we'll check in on the action at the Cincinnati Open, where the top stars are tuning up ahead of the US Open tennis. That's Sport Today in a couple of minutes.
11: BBC News with Andrew Peach. Opening arguments being heard in a major trial in California in which Meta's being accused of making Facebook and Instagram addictive to children. Lawyers for 29 US states accuse Meta of deliberately designing its platforms to hook young users while misleading the public about the risks. Meta strongly denies the allegations. The US Secretary of State Marco Rubio has announced sanctions against the president and a senior lawyer of the International Criminal Court. It's the latest escalation of a campaign by the Trump administration to dismantle the court. A Nigerian social media influencer suspected of links to an international drug trafficking network has been arrested. Afolabi Kazim Michael was detained at an airport in Lagos as he prepared to board a flight to Paris. The head of the UN nuclear watchdog says its inspectors have found several tons of nuclear material in Syria after the Syrian authorities reported its presence last month. Rafael Grossi said during a visit to Syria that the material wasn't dangerous. Investors in Bangladesh have entered a decommissioned gas transporting ship near the city of Chattogram, days after nine workers were killed in toxic gas leaks while dismantling the vessel. They said they found traces of hydrogen sulfide that could have escaped as workers cut through a

0: ballast tank. The Supreme Court of Pakistan has ordered the authorities there to transfer the jailed former Prime Minister Imran Khan to hospital for medical checks. The court also allowed him to meet family once a week. A federal judge in the United States has cleared the way for the Trump administration to end legal protections for more than 5,000 people from Ethiopia. The temporary protected status program has allowed them to live and work in the United States without fear of deportation. And those are the latest stories from BBC News.
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6: You are very welcome along to the programme with me, Sarah Mulkearns. Lots to come over the next half hour, including a look at the new man in charge of Senegal.
7: Around goes Patrick Vieira, and the Arsenal captain goes round the goalkeeper, Ian Walker, and Patrick Vieira might have made sure here. He's such an inspiration at the heart of Arsenal's midfield.
6: Yes, more to come on the news that Patrick Vieira will be the new Senegal manager. Also coming up, an interview with England's new cricket captain, Joe Root, ahead of their opening test against Pakistan. He sets out his vision for the team as they look to move on from the rollercoaster years of Brendan McCullum and Ben Stokes. And with the US Open tennis on the way in less than 2 weeks, we check in on the action at the Cincinnati Open, where the game's top stars are tuning up. But first, we will start the programme with football. And ahead of the return of the English Premier League this weekend, its boss has been speaking to the BBC. No surprise that a lot of the focus was on FIFA and the future of Gianni Infantino. The English FA have withdrawn its support for Infantino. The UK Prime Minister, Andy Burnham, has said he should go, and UEFA have told Infantino that he needs to stand down. So what about the Premier League CEO, Richard Masters? He gave his thoughts to the BBC sports editor Dan Rowan.
8: Well, we fully support the FA and the position they have come to with Gianni. I think, you know, we should be actually talking about the World Cup and looking back on it. The World Cup itself had enough controversy, but we're not. We're talking about the events of after the World Cup. And as you said, I don't think the FIFA should be ever contemplating selling off a stake in the World Cup. They're a not-for-profit organisation. They should really be holding that competition in trust for the future of football. So I think it's a bad idea, and the FA have taken the right position with regards to Gianni.
9: If he were to step down, or even if he has an election next year, as he wants, who would you like to see replace him? And even if you don't have a name, how important is it that a unifying candidate is found?
8: We've got a situation at the moment where three of the confederations are sort of lined up, if you like, withdrawing their support for Gianni, and the other three, the supportive of, or the jury is out, and that's, I think, a recipe for division and sasis, and that's not what the top of the game needs. So a new candidate needs to emerge with a different offer that can hopefully provide some unity amongst the confederations and national associations that vote in the president.
9: UEFA have threatened a boycott of FIFA events. Is that something that you support?
8: Well, I think it's really difficult, and it puts national associations, confederations in a difficult position, and it's a problem of FIFA's making. This is a self-inflicted wound. They are the people, the organisation that's pressed the self-destruct button. And the consequence of that flow into the solutions that need to be found.
9: Just be clear, what is your message to Infantino?
8: Well, I don't have a message. Well, I can tell you that none of this comes necessarily as a surprise if you're in a domestic league. For the last 5 to 6 years, the leagues have been asking for a seat at the table about some of the decisions that have been taken, particularly around calendar and new competitions. And we have consistently not been consulted on decisions that impact us, and that has led us to putting a legal complaint before the European Commission. So I think it's pretty clear what the Premier League ultimately thinks of Gianni and some of the decisions that he's taken.
6: That is the Premier League CEO Richard Masters speaking to the BBC sports editor Dan Rowan, and there is more from that interview on the BBC Sport website and app. Now moving on to the news that a former Premier League winning captain has been appointed the new

0: Senegal manager.
1: The championship trophy is handed to Patrick Vieira here at Highbury, who shows it all around the stadium. And this time, nobody around the country will dispute Patrick Vieira's right to hold the Premiership Trophy 2004.
0: Yes, the former Arsenal and France captain Patrick Vieira has been appointed as the new head coach of the Senegal's men's national team. The 50-year-old replaces Pap Thiaw, who was sacked in the wake of the country's last 32 exit at the recent World Cup. Newsday's Isaac Fannin has been speaking to former Senegal player Alassane Ndour about the appointment.
2: We heard about that news a couple of days ago. Yeah, and we heard that Patrick Vieira will going to sign his contract for Senegal. He signed 4 years contract with Senegal. So we know that Patrick Vieira used to be a very good player and as a captain from to Arsenal and as a big player to France. He's a legend. And yeah, we are excited to see how it's gonna be in terms of coaching a team like Senegal, because we know that Senegal now we have a very big issue, very big problem in the squad about, the last World Cup was a disaster after our bad result. So now, let's see how it's going to be. So hopefully, wish him a best wish. But I think that we have a lot to do to coach this this team, because we've got good players, we've got good facilities here in Senegal, and the team have a story, big story. We win 2 African Nation Cup. So yeah. I wish him to be successful with this team, but we have a lot to do.
3: Yeah, I want to talk about that in a second, but I guess first things first. Does it feel like a little bit of a homecoming for Vieira, because obviously he was born in Senegal?
2: Yeah, he's born in Senegal, but he never played for Senegal team. He was born here, and then he was playing for. French national team, but Patrick Vieira, I know that is loved in with Senegal, because he was part of the creator of the academy, Jambas Academy. Okay, so he was one of the investors in this first big academy in Senegal. So he know about football in Senegal. So he loved football in Senegal, because what he's earning here for months. I think it's not the best salary on his career, but maybe he just loved the project of coaching Senegal. That we are very happy to welcome him in here in Senegal, and wishing the best for him to success.
0: Well, one player that Vieira will be able to pick from is Everton's Illiman Ndjai. He has been linked, though, with a move away from the club to the Saudi Pro League. However, those links have now gone away. Everton CEO Angus Kinnear has spoken exclusively to the BBC before the new season, and Ndjai's future was a question put to him.
4: Without talking about specifically about individual players, I can tell you where Illy is at the moment, and Illy's come back to the squad. Everyone's welcomed him with open arms. He's one of our best players, and he's played a full part in the pre-season that he's had since he came back from international duty. One of the things that we've been very consistent about is part of the vision for what we want to achieve at Everton is that we keep our best players, and I think we've demonstrated that pretty much from day one. The challenge is that when a player, and I'm not talking about Illy in this particular circumstance, but just generally when a player feels that they have ambitions elsewhere and other clubs are prepared to offer significant sums of money, there becomes a challenge, because you're in a position where you end up potentially with a player who doesn't want to play for the club, and actually you could take those funds that you could gain from a transfer and deploy them elsewhere. Now, we're not at that point yet, and I really hope that Illy's with us for many years to come, and we all enjoy the unique set of skills that he brings to the pitch. But you've seen at clubs like Newcastle, like at Aston Villa,

0: how even clubs who are performing well, retaining top talent is challenging. And that is a challenge that Everton also face.
1: Everton CEO Angus Kinnear there. Let's turn our focus away from the Premier League now and bring in our football reporter Manny Jasmi, because there was a positive return to La Liga football for the veteran and in recent years the nomad Pierre-Emerick Aubameyang last night.
2: Yes, the former Arsenal and Barcelona striker, among several other clubs, now 37 years old. But he scored on his debut for Deportivo de A Coruña in their first match in La Liga for 8 years. In those 8 years, they dropped down to as low as the third tier. But this is a club who won La Liga 26 years ago and had many memorable Champions League nights at their Riazor Stadium. There's a bit of tension between the club and the fans at the moment, which took a bit of the edge off their excitement. That's due to stricter rules concerning season tickets. But Aubameyang's goal after 21 minutes, when he controlled a long pass with his right foot and buried it with his left, certainly lifted the mood, according to local journalist Shane Silvera.
3: Yeah, a lot. Riazor celebrate a lot the goal, and I think it will be one of a lot of goals. Aubameyang is a very, very, very good striker, and people love him since the first day. Yesterday was his great first night, one touch, one goal. I was talking with some fans until the match. All the people say the same. Auba is like a return to the big era. A striker like in the past, Rui Mackay or Diego Tristán, is another level. You could see a lot of Aubameyang t-shirts in the north of the stadium 1 hour before.
2: So the Deportivo fans think that Aubameyang is a return to their glory days. But were you surprised that they signed him?
3: Yes, a lot. Deportivo was linked with some very good strikers like Alvaro Morata, José Lumato, Ayoze Pérez, but Aubameyang, I think it's more than that. It's a big, big name. It's a striker that was one of the best in his era the last 10, 20 years.
2: What's motivating him? Why is he signed?
3: Well, he said that he knows a lot about the Deportivo history. I think for his career, Deportivo is like a big step in his career. Okay, he won a lot and scored a lot of goals in the biggest teams. But Deportivo is a history club, so he could write his own pages in this Deportivo history. And Deportivo has a project that the intention is come back again in European competition. So Aubameyang could make that first steps in La Liga.
2: He's 37 years old. Did he look like a player at the end of his career who might want to deliver everything that you've suggested so far but may not be able to?
3: He looks like a youngster. He still runs a lot. He still half hungry. And one more thing that I think is important, he defends a lot. I know Aubameyang is a guy that defends and press and run without the ball. But, well, he has 37. Maybe it's not necessary, but he do. And I think the Deportivistas will love that of him.
2: How have they been able to afford to sign him?
3: Deportivo has a lot of money now. Juan Carlos Escotet is the owner. Juan Carlos Escotet is one of the most rich people in Spain. He is more rich than Florentino Pérez, for example. So in the last 4 or 5 years, was spent 200 million euros to break the debt. Deportivo has a big debt. And to develop the stadium, develop the city sport, and to buy players. So money is difficult in Spain, but Deportivo spent between 20, 25 million this market, this summer. So Deportivo has money to buy Aubameyang.
2: A 1-1 draw with Elche isn't going to get any hearts racing. Did you see a team who can stay up, which surely must be the priority before anyone thinks about returning to European competition?
3: Yes, of course. The first step is to stay. But Deportivo make a good summer. They have some brilliant talents like Jeremy, Lorenzo Matucci, Mario Soriano. A lot of young players that in the future they will be so, so

0: players in first division. So I think Deportivo has a good team.
1: Shane Silveira there speaking to Manny Jasmi. Before we leave football, just one final transfer line of news to bring you. Barcelona have completed the signing of Rodri from Manchester City. He bid farewell to fans with gratitude, saying Manchester has shaped his whole life and that his heart will always be blue. The 2024 Ballon d'Or winner has signed a four-year contract after Barcelona agreed to pay a fee in the region of $88 million. So he returns to Spanish football for the first time since he left Atletico Madrid in 2019. Now we'll move away from football and talk cricket, because England's men have their first test post Brendan McCullum. It's a three test series against Pakistan in England, and it starts at Headingley on Wednesday. Joe Root is the captain again, so 4 years on from his last stint as skipper. How will this one be different?
2: When you're looking at different teams and different personnels, of course you're going to approach things differently. And, you know, hopefully that comes across in the way we play in the, you know, in the immediate future. And, you know, we can grow that and develop that and evolve that over the next little while as well.
3: Does a Test cricket team have to have a brand, a style of play?
2: No, I don't think so. I think that, of course, there's things that you want to replicate over and over again. But I don't think Test cricket is one pace. You know, you have to be able to move with the rhythm of the game and to understand the different situations that you find yourselves in, the different conditions. Even at the same pitch, at the same venue, can be very different throughout 5 days, and being skillful enough, smart enough to recognize those moments and understand what's required. But when you've made that decision, fully having the belief and the backing that, you know, you can execute and deliver on that.
3: Are you aware that over the last little while, when results haven't been great and certain things have happened off the field, that maybe the standing of this team with supporters in the eyes of the public isn't what it was a couple of years ago? Have you got work to do to build a few bridges?
2: I think you always want to... you always want to represent your country in the best possible light, and we might have fallen short of that on a few occasions in the recent past, but the only thing that we can do to rectify that is be really good role models and good human beings and putting some really strong performances out on the field, and that does take time, and that first opportunity to do that is this week. So I think it's trying to take that and understand what that looks like and really throwing ourselves into to each situation and scenario we find ourselves over the next 5 days.
3: Is one of the challenges of taking over from a retired Ben Stokes not captaining a team with Ben Stokes in it?
2: No, I think one of the big challenges is just not trying to be Ben Stokes. And he's a very unique player with unbelievable qualities that I don't think are easy to replicate. So I don't think there's any point trying to. I think understanding that things have changed, that we are... It's going to have a slightly different look to it, but that's okay. There's still a lot of good stuff that's happened over the last 4 years that I think will serve us really well. And it's about not ripping it up, just fine-tuning and evolving that and taking that to the next level. I mean, I think he did a phenomenal job throughout his tenure. And, you know, we'll go down as a brilliant test player, brilliant test captain. And we've got to find a way of evolving the team without him in it.
1: Joe Root there with Stefan Schemmelt, who is the BBC's cricket correspondent, who joins us. What sense did you get then from Joe Root?
4: Well, if you think of the chaos that England have been through on and off the pitch in the past 8 or 9 months, I found Joe Root to be incredibly calm today, and that's what sort of leader he will be. But of course, you mentioned the 4 years that he went through, 64 tests in charge in those 4 years, one win in 17 to end it all. But that was in the COVID period, and that really left him a bit of a broken man. And there was a time when he would never have wanted to be the test captain again, but time heals all wounds. And maybe he's just thought, you know what, I've got a little bit of unfinished business with this job, maybe I can go again. He was never an Ashes winning captain, for an example, and when that call came, well, who would be able to resist it, when you just think, maybe, you know what, to get a second chance, very few people get that.
1: Yeah, absolutely. Marcus Trescothick, he's in interim charge. What will England want and need to get out of this series?
4: Wins, first and foremost. They've won only two of their past 10, and we sort of alluded to it in the interview there as well. Their reputation reception and with supporters, their standing is not the best because of what's happened on the pitch and because of what has happened off the pitch. Pakistan haven't won a series here in 30 years, so England will start favourites, but Pakistan could also be dangerous. It's a time for England to sort of try to get back on track, to try to sort of play sensible and adaptable test cricket, because they've got some very stiff challenges to come. South Africa and Bangladesh away during the winter, the Ashes next summer, and then after that, India away. It's a very tough 18 months for Joe Root to resume the test captaincy.
1: And perhaps a boost as well for England with the news that Pakistan captain Babar Azam, he's out of the first test.
4: Yeah, and that's a huge blow to Pakistan. He suffered a hand injury playing in Pakistan's only warm-up match over the weekend. We thought he might be fit. He has been here and practicing at Headingley, but he's been ruled out today. Like I said, Pakistan do have the ability to be dangerous. They've actually played more test cricket than England in July and August. They've been touring the West Indies, a 1-1 series draw there. Some dangerous bowlers in their side. The seamer Mohammad Abbas, the spinner Sajid Khan, they've both caused England problems before. Can Pakistan get enough runs? Well, losing Babar Azam, that's a blow to that.
1: The BBC's cricket correspondent Stefan Schemmelt there. Well, we will stay with the sport of cricket, because elsewhere, Australia have dropped Jake Weatherald from their squad to face Bangladesh in their second test. That gets underway on Saturday in Mackay. He is the only change from their historic 9-wicket defeat in the first test. I spoke to writer and broadcaster Jeff Lemon and asked him if this was an expected change, and also what does Matt Renshaw offer, who has come in to replace him.
5: Yeah, something had to give after dropping a home test match to Bangladesh. But mostly what Renshaw offers is the sense that he's seen it all before. He came into the team almost a decade ago in a period of crisis when they'd just been bowled out for 85 by South Africa at home. He was just a kid then, 21. And he's had a couple of goes at test cricket briefly since then without having a really long run at it. So he's gone back to Shield cricket. He's worked on his game and he's become a reliable, steady option that they can bring in.
1: Okay. There was a lot of talk, wasn't there, as well about Marnus Labuschagne. He's under fire for his performances. What was it? A collective 32 over the two innings in Darwin. He's not scored a century in the previous 22 tests. So is this a feeling that this could be his last chance?
5: It could be at this stage. They have to go to South Africa next, which would mean a lot to Labuschagne to be on that trip. You know, something of a homecoming. He came from South Africa, moved to Australia as a kid from South Africa, so he'd be desperate to be on that trip. But just hasn't been consistent over the last few years, or has had consistently middling returns. So he needs to do something to prove that he can stand up in that much tougher environment against a really good South African pace attack.
1: Jeff Lemon there on that test ahead for Australia in that second test against Bangladesh after that historic loss in the first. Elsewhere in cricket, one other line, India are on course to beat Sri Lanka in their first test in goal. Sri Lanka closed the day four on 84 for four, so they need 288 runs to win, and it is a two test series. Formula One driver Alex Albon, he will continue to race for Williams next season after agreeing a contract extension with the team. The 30-year-old joined the former champions in 2022 after a stint as a Red Bull driver, and he made his 100th start for Williams in Hungary before that August break. Now, finally, on the programme to tennis, and with the final Grand Slam of the year, the US Open, on the horizon, the top names are tuning up at the Cincinnati Open. Serena and Venus Williams lost a thriller in their first doubles match together on court for 4 years. The American pair, they were beaten in three sets by Marta Kostyuk and Peyton Stearns. Venus Williams has been given a wild card for the US Open singles, and sister Serena could potentially still join her with one spot remaining. Wild cards for the women's doubles have yet to be announced. So let's speak to journalist Stephanie Miles, who's across it all. How did they look?
6: Look, the problem is they're rusty, right? And the problem when you lose your first match is you don't get to play any more matches that week. So that's the thing. You know, I would say from the fan perspective, it's great. Everybody loves to see them. The place was packed. But you know, they're not, they haven't played, they're not playing well, and they rarely got above 100 miles an hour with their serves. So if they're not serving big, that makes it complicated, you know? And so, as I said, you know, I hope they play the mixed, I hope they play the women's doubles together at the US Open. I don't necessarily think they should be playing singles.
1: Because Serena also got that injury at Wimbledon as well, so she's not had any time, has she, to be able to try and kind of put something together?
6: Yeah, I'm not really, you know, she's pretty cagey about everything that she's doing, you know, but they were flying planes with ads for her weight loss shot overhead in Cincinnati. So I think we have an idea of what, you know, is driving her a little bit.
1: I wanted to ask you before we go about the mixed doubles at the US Open, because there's qualifying this year and it doesn't seem to be fair to some of the players that actually play mixed doubles, and some of the big names don't have to go through qualifying.
6: Yeah, look, the whole thing is not fair. The thing is a show. That's fine. The scoring system isn't even the normal scoring system. They basically decide who they want to have in there. And it is what it is. What it does, it gets these players there at the beginning of the first week of qualifying. So Grand Slams are now 3 weeks for them. And it's rough. You know, like I said, I don't know if the fans enjoy it. I'm not sure watching Casper Ruud and Iga Świątek together is like showtime. But I remember last year, the only ones I saw practicing mixed doubles were Venus and Riley Opelka. They were the only ones who got out there and worked on things.
1: And just before we go then, we have some time, so we still don't know whether we'll see Alcaraz there or potentially Sinner either.
6: Isn't that crazy? And certainly Djokovic did not look very good in his one match in Cincinnati. Again, you know, we thought this year was setting up as the year of Alcaraz, Sincaraz, and Djokovic trying to jump in there, and it hasn't worked out that way at all. So that becomes a matter of who is going to seize the moment.
1: Always good to speak to tennis journalist Stephanie Miles across all the action at the Cincinnati Open. The updates are on the BBC Sport website as tennis builds towards the final Grand Slam of the year. But that is it for this edition of Sport Today. Thank you for listening wherever you are around the world, and we will see you again soon. Bye for now.
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0: morning. This is ABC News with David Rollins. President Donald Trump says the US has no talks planned with Iran, but insists the Strait of Hormuz is open, despite limited traffic and a reported strike on a ship in the waterway. Nick Parmeter has more.
1: As Oman and Iran say they are nearing a deal to reopen the strait, Mr. Trump says that the US blockade of Iranian ports remains in full force and effect, asserting that all mines have been removed and that other traffic is free to pass. He's also posted a map depicting the strait as American territory. Iran's Deputy Foreign Minister Kazem Gharibabadi says soon Mr. Trump's delusion will either be corrected or we will correct the delusions of this deluded man. The Trump administration has reportedly told Oman it opposes parts of the yet-to-be-announced deal, a day after the president threatened to bomb its Gulf ally. There's also a reported fresh strike on a vessel in the strait.
0: British Prime Minister Andy Burnham says he's unbothered by threats from Russia, saying his government is 100% behind Ukraine in its war. Moscow has threatened consequences for the reported use of British drones to make strikes deep into Russia, which are becoming an increasingly common occurrence in the conflict. At least 10 Ukrainians have been killed in the latest Russian overnight strikes. Mr. Burnham says his commitment to Ukraine has not and will not waver in the face of threats.
2: This is the UK doing what it has long said it would do, which is to support Ukraine 100% against this illegal war led by Vladimir Putin.
0: The federal government's sweeping overhaul of the NDIS is set to become law after passing the Senate with coalition support. Kaveh Akbari has the details.
3: Labor says the reforms are needed to rein in a scheme now costing more than $50 billion a year, with the changes expected to save almost $38 billion over 4 years. They include tougher penalties for provider fraud and kickbacks, stronger whistleblower protection, and greater enforcement powers for the National Disability Insurance Agency. The government has also added protections for high-risk participants who need continuous care and has increased pressure on the states to help support people who will be moved off the NDIS under its reforms. Health Minister Mark Butler says the NDIS has become a soft target for shonks and fraudsters and argues the reforms are necessary to make the scheme sustainable.
0: Business groups are warning that sharp migration cuts could leave Australia worse off. They say industries such as construction, healthcare and aged care already rely heavily on skilled migrants. One Nation wants permanent migration cut to 130,000 a year, despite concerns about the impact on businesses. Isha Oberoi, founder and CEO of aged care and disability support provider Leora Healthcare, says Australia cannot sustain its workforce without healthy levels of migration.
4: One in six aged care workers are on visas. So there is a huge dependency for us on immigration. We know that in the next decade, nearly 1.5 million people over the age of 65 are going to enter the aged care system. That requires 400,000 aged care workers.
0: A major trial which could force changes to Facebook and Instagram has begun in the US state of California. Lawyers for 29 US states have accused the platform's owner, Meta, of illegally collecting children's data. In opening statements, they've accused the social media giant of deliberately designing its platforms to, quote, hook the users, hold them for as long as they can, harvest their data, and then hide the truth from the public, unquote. Outside the Oakland courtroom, advocates and parents say some children have lost their lives as a result of their online activity.
5: There is nothing inherently social about these platforms. Instagram is not social media. It is a predator-enabling engagement farm.
0: Meta strongly denies the accusations. The board of the Sydney Swans AFL Club has met overnight to agree on player sanctions and penalties as a police investigation continues into an allegation of sexual assault. In a statement released last night, the Swans board said the club has concluded its interviews with the players involved in the incident in Melbourne on the weekend. It says the club believes the players are in serious breach of expected behaviour and standards, and it's appropriate to take firm action. The club says it condemns all forms of abuse and disrespectful behaviour towards women.

0: It's Wednesday the 19th of August, and this is what the capital cities can expect today. Brisbane and Sydney, a possible shower. 23, the top in the Queensland capital. 20 for the harbour city today. Canberra will reach 18 degrees under partly cloudy skies. It'll be windy in Melbourne. There'll be showers as well, a high of 16. Hobart will get to 19 with a shower or two. Pretty mild for this time of the year. That's more than Adelaide's in for today. 17 in the South Australian capital with showers easing. A shower or two slated for Perth with a mild max of 20. And Darwin will just be delightful today. Sunny and 33 degrees.
1: Hello and welcome to NewsHour. It's coming to you live from the BBC World Service studios in central London. I'm Tim Franks. Are the social media giants about to be humbled, about to be cut down to size, forced to confront the planet-spanning ills of which they're accused? There are, so it's reported, just in the US, thousands of lawsuits in the offing against the big social media companies. But there's one which has started today, just a few hours ago to be precise, which is seen as potentially the biggest, most consequential of the lot, at least so far. 29 US states are accusing Meta, the owner of Facebook and Instagram, of illegally collecting children's data and deliberately designing features to make kids into social media addicts. The prosecuting lawyers are demanding major

0: major changes to the way Meta operates the platforms and punitive damages. At the court in Oakland, California, is the BBC's North America technology correspondent, Lily Jamali. Lily, I understand you were sandwiched in the courthouse with squadrons of other journalists to hear the opening statements. Can you tell me what's been said?
1: Yes, it is a packed courtroom here in Oakland. We first heard from a Deputy Attorney General for the state of California, which is one of the states leading this case. Megan O'Neill is her name. And Ms. O'Neill talked about how Meta, in her words, hid the truth about its own research and how harmful its apps could be for kids. She really tried to draw a contrast between public statements from very high-level executives at Meta, including CEO Mark Zuckerberg, including Instagram boss Adam Mosseri, trying to downplay or paint a portrait in front of Congress or in the media of these apps as being fairly safe and not problematic for kids. Whereas then she brought up internal documents, internal surveys, one from 2019 that showed that they were seeing pretty alarming stats for kids between the ages of 13 and 15. You know, a quarter of them in some cases were experiencing bullying on these platforms, were witnessing violence, nudity, and other things like that. So on the other hand, later this morning, we heard from Meta's lawyer who countered that it has been very transparent about the challenges that kids face when they use social media platforms and that it has done what it can to make its platforms safer, that this is something they take very seriously.
0: Who are we expecting to be called as witnesses in this case that, well, I heard yesterday on NewsHour from Rob Bonta, the California Attorney General, he told me it was going to last 7 weeks. So who are we going to hear from?
1: Yes, and we did see Mr. Bonta walking into the courthouse. He is here along with a couple of other attorneys general in the courtroom today. We're going to hear first from Arturo Bejar, who I think will be a really interesting witness. He is a Meta whistleblower. He had worked at the company back when it was called Facebook, left, and then, you know, has had his own experience with his daughter and what she was seeing on Instagram. And so it actually prompted him to go back to the company in the effort to try and make change. And he was very disappointed in what he saw there. In his telling of things, he did alert people at the highest level of Meta as to what was going on and was basically ignored. So we're going to hear from him next. We're going to possibly hear from Mark Zuckerberg. We did hear Meta's lawyers just say that jurors will hear from him. We don't know if that will be in person or in the form of a videotaped deposition, but certainly he is going to be one of the most high-profile witnesses to take to be heard from by jurors in this case.
0: Lily Jamali, it's going to be a fascinating case, and we're lucky to have you at the courthouse for us. Thank you very much for the time being. Well, as I mentioned, I spoke on Monday's programme to California's Attorney General, Rob Bonta. He told me why this consortium of US states is bringing the case. He also wanted to make the point that it was completely wrong that the states were seeking upwards of $1 trillion in damages, as had been widely reported.
2: We want them to stop harming our kids knowingly. They designed a dangerous product. It was something they knew was dangerous, and they lied to the public about it. So we want them to end those practices, stop visiting harm upon our kids, their issues, learning loss, addictive tendencies. And as a father and the attorney general for the largest state in the nation, I want to protect our kids. So this is something that Meta is doing. It's also an industry-wide issue that we want addressed industry-wide. And we also want them to pay consistent with the law for the harm that they've done in the form of civil penalties, restitution, and disgorgement. The over $1 trillion number that you mentioned is Meta's number. That's not our number. The judge will decide what the ultimate appropriate penalty will be. It's likely to be much less than over $1 trillion. I think they're inflating that to make some arguments in the court of public opinion. But it will be significant, and we do want those penalties and, you know, that restitution and that disgorgement.
0: Yes, you've come up with a litany of things which you say harm children, are addictive. You listed some of those features. I mean, Meta, we did ask them for an interview. They didn't want to give us one, but they did give us a statement saying that basically these claims, that these features are

0: are as pernicious as you say, are, I mean, essentially, well, their word, unsubstantiated. They say that these features are benign features and you've got no proof that they actually harm the residents of the state that you are Attorney General of.
1: Well, beg to differ. And, you know, this is why they need to be held accountable. They've been, you know, it's a pretty bold position, minimalist and reductionist in its approach to, given that they've been losing massively in court up to now, and we believe they will lose here again. We do have evidence. We're ready to have those witnesses testify in trial and present our evidence in trial. And the most damning part of it, as they knew that these features hurt children. They knew internally through their own internal studies. They reviewed those studies. They knew that their products were dangerous, and they doubled down on them.
0: California's Attorney General Rob Bonta. Meta strongly denies the allegations put to it, insisting it does take children's safety seriously and has made many changes to that effect. And it does have its supporters outside the industry. Stephen Moore is a former senior economic advisor to President Trump, and this is what he had to say.
2: So this has become a political football here in the United States, where many of the state attorney generals and private parties are going after Meta for harm that might have been caused by material that is on the internet. This is, in my opinion, just a cash payday for trial lawyers and others who feel like they can go after Meta and technology companies because they have deep pockets. But we've always believed that the internet should be regulation-free and tax-free. It's one of the reasons the U.S. has come to dominate the internet age, because we kept the government away from the internet and made parents responsible for what their kids were watching and seeing, not the companies that make the internet possible.
0: Stephen Moore, while listening to all this, has been Sonia Livingston, Professor of Social Psychology at the London School of Economics and a specialist on children's rights in the digital age. Professor Livingston, welcome to the programme. I guess one of the things that must be difficult to draw the line over is where features that are attractive to kids become addictive to kids. Do you think it's clear?
3: I think it's hard to say for individual features. I think what's significant about the Meta platform, and as research shows, it's that combination of features that leads many children that we hear from in research to say they look at it for, they look at their phone for an hour and, you know, 5 hours is gone, or it's hard to look away, or there's always one more video to watch, one more reel to engage with. And so to children, it feels overwhelming, and it feels an enormous kind of pressure to be a certain way and be interested in certain things, which might be very hard for them to take or to manage. And so, yes, for them, they do increasingly describe themselves as addicted.
0: And is it possible to generalize? And I know that you're doing it partly because of the demands of concision for broadcast news, but is it possible to generalize in that way about children? Because I guess also the difference is, you know, with cigarettes, we know that for everybody, smoking a cigarette is going to be bad for you. Social media isn't necessarily bad for everybody, and presumably that's also the case for all, you know, when we're generalizing about children.
3: Yeah, I agree, but I don't think that's what's at issue here. I don't think we need to. So the tobacco is one metaphor. You know, crossing a road might be another. It's not that every child is hurt on the road, but there are sufficient children hurt on the road that we bring in regulation to make the roads safe and to make cars safe. And I think that's the claim here, that there are sufficient children to really be a major cause for concern, even though absolutely, there are many children who are kind of navigating this rather difficult terrain and finding their own way to content and connections that they truly value.
0: And what do you make of the use of these, of essentially of litigation, in order to try and force the social media giants to change the way in which they operate? Because obviously one of the much discussed tools, in at least in politicians' toolboxes at the moment, is the idea of age controls. Do you, I mean, what are your thoughts on that? Do you think that it's better to deal with this at source?
3: Well, I think there's

0: I think it's interesting for people listening in countries that, you know, do regulation in advance of the harm to try to prevent harm. So that's certainly the case in Britain and in Europe, and also now in Brazil and, you know, many places around the world, where there is regulation in place that specifies the age at which children can access social media platforms, and then what it is that would make those platforms safe and to reduce the risk on them. And America is a different case, and the challenge for the rest of the world is that the big platforms that children use everywhere are headquartered in Silicon Valley and subject primarily to American law. So, you know, I think we watch these cases come to court, and they are coming thick and fast now. I guess in you know, to see if the American approach to litigation is going to prove successful, perhaps more successful, we don't know yet, for compared with the British or European or other approaches. So it's certainly a kind of pincer action on Meta and actually also TikTok and other platforms, that these different kinds of legal strategy are now being tried at scale. We hope that, I guess many hope, those of us who listen to children and talk to children and kind of understand the effects on their lives, we hope that the platforms can be made safer, because children don't want to be denied access to a digital world, but they certainly want it to be much better for them.
1: Sonny Lumsden, fascinating to get your insight, and also to get your insight, as you say, based on actually listening to children and listening to what they have to say and the insights that they can provide us, the people who are supposed to be in charge. Professor Sonny Lumsden, Professor of Social Psychology at the London School of Economics. We've got a live page up on the Meta trial. Do head to our website if you want more. Still to come on NewsHour, a colour-based therapy to help correct short-sightedness, and it's been tested on tree shrews.
2: So you give them spectacles, and you give them spectacles, one lens of which for one eye projects the images that are coming into their eye behind the retina. And so the eye is able to respond to the mispositioning of that image by growing too long. It's that long axis that is the fundamental problem with myopia.
1: It's a fascinating study. You can hear more about it in about 25 minutes. Our main headline this hour, as we've been hearing, a landmark trial has begun in California with the tech giant Meta, accused of deliberately making Facebook and Instagram addictive for children.

0: This is the BBC World Service. It's come to you live from London with NewsHour with me, Tim Franks. Ukraine suffered another punishing wave of airstrikes from Russia last night. At least 17 people are reported to have died. Meanwhile, Ukraine's own military intelligence service, known as the GIR, is continuing its work to probe Russia's internal weaknesses. In a secret location in Kiev, our Ukraine correspondent Dan Johnson has been speaking to Vadim Skibetsky, deputy chief of the GIR. He started by asking him about Ukraine's latest strategy of deep-range drone strikes, hundreds, even thousands of kilometres into Russia, and how the military plans to grind down Moscow.
1: We should destroy and disrupt, first of all, production, weaponry, and that is why one of the main targets, main object for us is defence industry. And, of course, next one, logistics system, including, in some case, Wildberries, for example. Why? Because it's one of the element of the logistics system of Russian Federation to wage the war, including, for example, through Wildberries, some military equipment, military components, and another elements that Russian Federation uses for war.
2: Will those deep strikes continue?
1: Unfortunately.
2: Even if more Russian civilians are killed?
1: First of all, I said we must destroy and disrupt the main elements of the wage of war of Russian Federation, not civilian people.
2: Do you see evidence that those deep strikes are increasing opposition to the Kremlin, not increasing its support?
1: It's really influence on the population of Russian Federation, because the understanding concerning the air defense system of Russian Federation

0: concerning the capability of Russian authority to prevent, to protect some areas. Of course, another problem today for Russian Federation, the level of life of population, the prosperity for normal life in any country.
1: What is the thing that worries you the most when you consider the different threats Russia poses?
0: First of all, today we really understand that possible threat in the winter period of time, especially, for example, destroy, disrupt water supply system, heating system, electricity system, and facilities for normal life of civilian population.
1: And do you have the intelligence that those sorts of attacks are being planned by Russia?
0: Due to our capability, defense intelligence of Ukraine, we absolutely understand the plans. Knowledge is absolutely good, but without the air defense, without the another weapons, including weapons and munition, it's very hard to protect the whole territory of Ukraine.
1: Do you think ordinary Ukrainian people are going to feel the impact of that even more this winter than last?
0: Yes, I think you know that every day we have the wounded and dead civilian population in many regions. And unfortunately, with increasing number of the drones, some missile system of Russian Federation, it's really the threat and challenge can increase the losses of civilian population in our country.
1: Some people would say then that is the evidence that Ukraine is not winning this war.
0: We have not another way for surviving because we're an independent state. It's our territory. It's our land. It's our culture. It's our history. We must to fight to prevent the full occupation of Russian Federation.
1: Do you think you are winning?
0: I think yes.
2: Vadim Skibitsky, deputy chief of the Ukrainian intelligence, military intelligence service, speaking to Dan Johnson. Dutch police put out an unusual call today, a call for information about a man who was picked up unwell on the streets of Amsterdam back in 2023 and has been living largely unable to communicate in a nursing home ever since. The unusual part of this is that the Amsterdam police have decided for the first time today to publish a photo of the man. Lex van Liebergen is a spokeswoman for the force. She told me why.
3: We've been investigating this for 3 years now. And we got a lot of information about him. We actually know a lot of people who spoke with him, where he lived, what he did in his life. But still, we could not find out his real identity. And then now we actually started to share his picture of his face to the people. But this is a very drastic thing to do, actually. So this is not something that you do lightly. And that is why we actually did a lot of investigation beforehand, before we really thought of this last measure. And we really, really hope that people see this picture and recognize him.
2: Right. And I've got the picture in front of me, and it's of this man. He's resting on a pillow. Mm-hmm. I mean, he looks, I am no doctor, but he looks in good health. He looks like a sort of a healthy older man. And he's got a very inquisitive look to his face as well. Are there any details about him that you can share?
3: I can understand that people think it's quite strange because he looks like someone who you can just speak with, but he is diagnosed aphasia. So that's a brain-related condition where you cannot speak, you cannot read, you cannot write, and maybe not even understand language from people who speak to you. So that is why it's really, really hard to communicate with him and to know who he is. But fortunately, we did find out a little about him. For example, where he lived. So he has a house in Amsterdam, or he had. So we spoke with his landlord. But then the landlord told us, yeah, this man, he paid me the rent in cash. So I don't actually have a lot of information about him. So we don't know if he had any bank accounts or of some sort. So these are all things that makes it very difficult to know who he actually really is. And then we spoke with people who knew him because he was attending some Buddhist temple here in Amsterdam. He joined the Buddhist community. So people knew him, but he had a lot of different names. People called him Lucky. People called him John.

0: this particular database because, yeah, Lucky is not formally a suspect.
1: And there are reports that he speaks with a North American accent. Is that correct?
0: Yeah, so the people we spoke that knew him, they told us that he was speaking in English and that it sounded like American or maybe Canadian. So that is why we also informed the United States of America and Canada that we were looking for a man that looks like him. And we hoped actually to find out already who he is, but that was also a dead end. So that's why we showed his picture today.
1: Are you able to say... And I understand that, communication with him is extremely limited, and I also understand that you have to respect his privacy. But do you get, or do the investigators get a sense that he is frustrated about the fact that he doesn't know who he is, or you don't know who he is? Is there any frustration from him about that?
0: I didn't see him myself, so I'm not sure. But I know that he was responding positively to the question if we could use his picture to show to the world, to find out his identity. So I think there is a wish for him to see someone he knows. There must be people in the world that know him.
1: Amsterdam Police spokeswoman Lex van Liebergen.
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1: On Newsround, the next 30 minutes, a cousin of the former Syrian dictator Bashar al-Assad has been sentenced to death in Damascus for his role as a feared regime enforcer. We'll hear about what he did and ask whether the trial has delivered justice. And the American-Palestinian man who's travelled from Ohio to the besieged village of Kusra to stay with his family and neighbours in the occupied West Bank. After this summary of the news...
12: BBC News, I'm John Shea. Opening arguments being heard in a major trial in California in which Meta is being accused of making Facebook and Instagram addictive to children. Lawyers for 29 US states accuse Meta of deliberately designing its platforms to hook young users and keep them online while misleading the public about the risks. Meta strongly denies the allegations. The US Secretary of State, Marco Rubio, has announced sanctions against the President of the International Criminal Court, Tomoko Akane of Japan, and the ICC senior trial lawyer, Abdoulaye Sey of Senegal. He accused them of engaging in efforts to investigate, arrest or prosecute officials whose governments had not consented to the ICC's jurisdiction. A Nigerian social media influencer suspected of links to an international drug trafficking network has been arrested after the authorities seized cocaine worth nearly $28 million. Afolabi Kazim Michael was detained at an airport in Lagos as he prepared to board a flight to Paris. Health officials in Gaza say six people, including a child, have been killed in an Israeli strike near the port in Gaza City. The Israeli military said it was targeting several Hamas commanders. The United States has condemned Israeli strikes on a disused military airbase in northwest Syria as an unnecessary escalation. The Israeli military has declined to comment. The United Arab Emirates has accused Iran of firing two ballistic missiles at its territory. The UAE Defense Ministry said one missile fell inside the country's territorial waters, the other outside. There's been no comment from Iran so far. And doctors in Sri Lanka have removed a 3.1-kilogram bladder stone from a man. The lead surgeon told the BBC that, according to available records, the stone, weighing as much as a newborn baby, was the largest ever documented and removed through surgery. BBC News.
1: Welcome back.

0: NewsHour. The production of wool has a long history in the United Kingdom. It was first spun and woven into cloth in the Bronze Age, became Britain's most important export in the 12th century. Over the past year, the price of wool has increased by more than 70%, climbing after a global stockpile produced during the pandemic began at last to dwindle. Here's our Wales correspondent, Hal Griffith.
1: As spectator sports go, competitive sheep shearing may not be mainstream, but it always draws a crowd at the annual Royal Welsh Agricultural Show. This year, the sheep farmers visiting had reason to be cheerful. The money they receive for each fleece has been rising. On average, it's up 70% on last year. According to Gareth Jones from British Wool, it's part of a commodity boom shaped by international supply and demand.
2: If we look at the global markets, there's less sheep in Wales, less sheep in the UK producing less wool. But if we look at a comparable market to us, like New Zealand, there's less sheep in New Zealand now, and they also had a carryover of wool since COVID. That's cleared in the last 2 years now. So the limited supply that we have, including the increased demand, is increasing, obviously, the competition in the auction, which farmers are going to see the benefits of that.
1: And where's that demand coming from?
2: So we see it in the domestic market. So 50% of our wool stays here in the UK. We have 180 brands who are working with us, who are specifying British wool in their products. But we also have China, which is an important market for us. We also have a bedding manufacturer in South Korea, and also we have some licensees in Japan. So it's very much here in Wales, we're producing a fantastic fibre, but it's in demand worldwide.
3: Come on.
1: On his farm in the hills above Llanfair Cereinion in Mid Wales,
3: go on, boys.
1: Wyn Williams keeps a flock of around 700 sheep. He's been here for the last 38 years, rearing mainly for meat. Yeah. But what he gets for the wool makes a real difference.
3: There's not everybody that can shear, you know, and also, you know, your helpers, you know, the wool wrappers and everything. It assists with the cost of the... And most importantly, we have to shear us from an animal welfare and health perspective, you know, who would want a big, big, strong winter coat still on with the excessive heat that we've got at the moment.
1: Wool has been spun in Britain since the Bronze Age, and while technology's changed over the centuries, the process of sorting through each fleece is still done by hand. At a depot in Newtown, Barry Bellis says he can recognise 68 different grades of wool, from the finest destined for knitwear to the coarser kind that could end up in carpets or even slug pellets.
4: If you've got a nice white fleece like that one, you're able to dye that pink, green, blue, whatever colour you want. So there's more value to this fleece than there is this one. Whereas this type of fleece, that will tend to go into a carpet blend and stuff like that because of the colour.
1: Rising wool prices aren't necessarily good news for shoppers, of course, but they do offer reward for one of Britain's oldest industries.
5: Give a big hand, ladies and gentlemen. I'd go get it there.
0: And that was Hal Griffith reporting. This is NewsHour. It's coming to you live from the BBC World Service in London. I'm Tim Franks. It was just, in fact, exactly a week ago that a Syrian court handed down a sentence of death on Bashar al-Assad, the dictator whose regime of repression and fear imprisoned, tortured, disappeared and killed countless thousands, even before the terrors of the prolonged civil war. It was a sentence handed down in absentia, of course. The former dictator who fled Damascus in December 2024 is currently living in Moscow. But today, a cousin of his, Wasim al-Assad, an infamous enforcer of the regime, was convicted in person in a court in Damascus.
6: In the name of the Arab people of Syria, we have reached a unanimous decision. First, to convict Wasim al-Assad of the crimes of murder and serial killings with intent.
0: Start of the judgment being pronounced today on Wasim al-Assad, who was sentenced to death for his crimes. Our Middle East analyst Sebastian Usher gave us a brief portrait of the man.
7: This is a key case as far as accountability for the crimes committed under the Assad regime during the civil war. Wasim al-Assad, a cousin of Bashar, he was one of the enforcers, shall we say, not one of the absolute top ones, but he certainly played a role. The crimes which he has been convicted of, a lot of them relate to a part of Damascus called Eastern Ghouta. People may remember from a war the images from there. And when you go to Damascus now, nothing has changed. It's essentially a scene of utter devastation. It was one of the biggest battles between the government forces and the rebels. He recruited and he led pro-regime militias. So he's accused of multiple murders in that, but also of kidnapping, torture, and killing opponents of the former regime. I think what is interesting, though, is what he's not been convicted of and what in some ways he was best known for, his alleged involvement in the multi-billion dollar drug trafficking network, which essentially kept the Bashar Assad regime afloat financially during the years of the civil war, particularly with the drug Captagon, the amphetamine, which was being produced in industrial quantities. He was found not guilty of those charges, although he's been sanctioned for them internationally because of lack of evidence.
0: Our Middle East analyst, Sebastian Usher. So what are Syrians saying? Jamal Mansour is a Syrian-Palestinian who moved to Canada in 2012, as the Syrian uprising turned into a civil war. These days, he's a lecturer in political science at the University of Toronto.
8: Me and a lot of Syrians never thought we would live to see the day when Syria was free from the Assad family, let alone to see anyone from the Assad family, especially someone as heinous and as violent, as completely thuggish as Wasim al-Assad, behind bars, being handed down his sentence. So it is a great day for all of us, especially those who had family members lost at the hands of the regime. I personally didn't, but it was such a beautiful moment to think that, oh, finally, somebody like me who lived almost 40 years of my life in Syria, who never thought that they would wake up to a day where there's not an Assad in power and where their impunity would extend forever, to live to see one of them standing behind these bars and being handed down such a sentence was just a gleeful moment.
0: Can you just give me a sense of the sort of power these people had and the sort of fear that they instilled?
8: Yes. Now, when I speak to people, to students, but also to friends, you know, who are not Syrian, who ask me how was it to live under the Assad regime, especially the father, I say, imagine North Korea on the Mediterranean. This is the type of stifled, closed, claustrophobic lives that we lived. Images of Assad hanging all over the walls. You couldn't tell who amongst your circle of friends and or even relatives or family would be somebody snitching on you to the mukhabarat. And if they were to do it, whether your innocent joke or, you know, misstep, if you said something out of sync, might end up with you disappearing into the prison gulag. The very tangible fear that it might happen tells you everything you need to know about the type of terrorization we lived under. We lived basically also under a godfather-esque type of family mob regime that had the retinue of power around it and basically projected this power in the most violent, thuggish, and blasé style, you know, with the utmost amount of visceral, feral power. So yeah, it was terrible to live under that.
0: Given all that, are you happy that it's a death sentence? Do you think he deserves to die? Or actually, is there part of you that wishes it were not so in the new Syria?
8: That part of me that is trying to look at how we can move Syria from this kind of tit-for-tat type of vengeance into something resembling more a nation state in the modern sense, where law and order are based on more rational understanding of penalties and, you know, debt to society being repaid, that the death sentence is not a humane sentence, that we should move forward from it. That's why I'm asking for a special tribunal. That is why I'm asking for a specific type of one-off Nuremberg type of court with a special penal code designed for the top echelons of the Assad state. where maybe the death sentence is proclaimed, but then maybe commuted to a life sentence, where these people can live behind bars and look at Syria develop in another way. That's, I think, the best and biggest punishment, is for them to lose power, to be handed down a sentence, and then live to see how Syria had moved forward and forgotten all about them and their toxic legacy. So, yes, I am one of the proponents of us moving forward, but I can also understand, Tim, why people who had lost fathers, sons, husbands, who lost them in the most kind of medieval torture and or killing, in the most, you know, visceral type of blood vengeance on the hands of the regime and its forces, especially those ones led, the militias and the irregular forces led by people like Wasim al-Assad, why they would not feel any satisfaction unless this person has been handed the same type of punishment that he meted upon hundreds and hundreds, maybe thousands also at his hands, of innocent everyday Syrians. So while I wish for us to move past it, I cannot also fault or blame everyday Syrians who celebrate something that I find very, you know, not, you know, commensurate with a modern nation state, something that I find abhorrent, which is the death sentence.
0: And that was Jamal Mansour, now living in Toronto, where he's a lecturer in political science, and he was talking about that death sentence on the cousin of Bashar al-Assad, Wasim. We began the programme talking about the ills, as many people see it, of kids spending too long on addictive social media platforms. One of the problems that we know humanity is dealing with as a result of our screen-based lives is that more and more people are becoming short-sighted, myopic, to give it its scientific name. But now scientists in the US say a colour-based therapy could help correct myopia. And they found this in a study carried out on tree shrews. Professor Richard Lang is co-director of the Science of Light Centre at Cincinnati Children's Hospital. He co-authored the paper published today in Cell Reports Medicine. Why tree shrews?
9: Because tree shrews are a really good model for the human visual system. So a lot of the work that I do is focused on mice, but their visual system is sufficiently different that it doesn't always work very well as a model for the human eye. So my colleague at University of Alabama, Birmingham, Raphael Gritz, has a colony of tree shrews. And a long time back, we got talking about using those animals for the study that's currently being published.
0: So their eyes are more similar to humans. I'm intrigued. How do you actually make a tree shrew short-sighted? It sounds like the start of a joke, but tell me.
9: It does. So you give them spectacles, one lens of which for one eye projects the images that are coming into their eye behind the retina. And so the eye is able to respond by growing too long. It's that long axis that is the fundamental problem with myopia.
0: Okay, and then you test for myopia with the tree shrews how? Because obviously most of us are used to the idea of sitting in a chair and saying, I can see the fourth line of letters.
9: So you basically use instruments that are very similar to those that are used in humans for testing the refractive power of the tree shrew eye. This is actually one of Raffi Gritz's expertises.
0: And tell me why you think, or maybe it's been known for a long time, that light can affect myopia, can affect short-sightedness.
9: So it's been known for a long, long time in model animals that light determines whether the eye reaches this perfect focus condition. So as the eye is growing, it goes through this complex growth regulation process that ensures that images are focused exactly on the retina. And it's that process that goes awry when you get myopia. Now, what the epidemiology world has shown us recently is that that's probably also true in humans. So if someone spends a lot of time outside, they are protected against getting myopia. If they spend a lot of time inside, they'll have a higher risk of getting myopia. And there are some big distinctions in the light spectrum that you're exposed to outside versus inside. And so it's consistent with this idea that light regulates the way the eye develops.
0: And am I right in saying that one of your discoveries is that the light that regulates how mice see, that's very different to the tree shrew?

0: Yeah, there's this fundamental difference in what we discovered in mouse experiments and in the Treacher experiments. In the mouse, we actually showed that the crucial wavelength of light as a supplementation for preventing myopia was actually in the UVA, ultraviolet A band. So that's a long way into the short wavelengths as far as human vision is concerned. But in the tree shrew, we showed it went the other direction, that the important supplemental light was in the indigo, which is a very deep blue color. And so that distinction is important. And so this study will help us understand how we can prevent myopia in humans. So if we were willing to live outside again, no one would have myopia, most likely. But the way to get around this, since we all want to live inside, is to provide a form of lighting with this supplemental wavelength.
1: Are there further studies that you're going to be doing looking into all this?
0: Yes, there are further studies necessary. If people were to attempt to create their own kind of lighting system, that could be problematic. These technologies will be developed over the next few years. And I think before too long, we'll see light-emitting devices, including lighting, that have been carefully tested and we know will function in preventing myopia.
1: Fascinating stuff. Professor Richard Lang from Cincinnati Children's Hospital in Ohio.
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4: 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Morally, we just couldn't handle the South African goods. And I think because we wouldn't go away, the Irish government had to try and do something.
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1: And a reminder of our top story this hour, a landmark trial has started in California with the tech giant Meta accused of deliberately making Facebook and Instagram addictive for children. The BBC's North America technology correspondent Lily Jamali spoke to me from outside the courtroom in Oakland.
7: We're going to hear first from Arturo Bejar, who I think will be a really interesting witness. He is a Meta whistleblower. He had his own experience with his daughter and what she was seeing on Instagram and his telling of things. He did alert people at the highest level of Meta as to what was going on and was basically ignored. So we're going to hear from him next.
1: One other headline from the BBC newsroom. The United States has imposed sanctions on the president and a senior lawyer of the International Criminal Court.

0: This is NewsHour, live from the BBC with me, Tim Franks. The battle for control of the occupied West Bank is one that is decades old. Israeli settlements, well, they're illegal under international law, although Israel disputes that. But even some of the smaller, newer outposts, as they're known, are illegal under Israeli law. Still, though, the current government, the most right-wing coalition in Israel's history, has encouraged the settlers to exert ever greater sway over the lives of Palestinians and the land on which they live. Much of that has been achieved by violence. Recently, the village of Kursra has been the focus of international attention, where two Palestinian families have been, in effect, under siege from settlers, trapped without supplies. Among those who had been watching all this from afar was Louis Ridi, a Palestinian-American who lives in Toledo, Ohio. He has a home in Kursra, and his was one of the houses which settlers had surrounded. On Monday, he flew to Tel Aviv and then crossed into the West Bank to return to his house and raise the stars and stripes. Why did he come back?
1: As you know, my house and my family, my brother and nephew under siege since August 9th, and I was watching 24/7, and I was not able even to sleep, following up with him, unable to provide food. No one is allowed to get to him. So I spoke with him and I told him I will come to try to end the siege and do whatever it takes to provide you food.
0: And what is the situation that you have found yourself in? I mean, you're speaking to me from the home right now, are you?
1: I am speaking to you from the home right now. It took a couple of days of calls and coordination of my arrival through the U.S. Embassy, through the local government, the mayor of the village, to get me escorted by Israeli military vehicle. And we have to wait in front of my house, probably like a couple hundred feet, like about 30 to 40 minutes until they allowed me to get into my house. The same moment that I walked in my house, I spotted three, four settlers still around the house. This morning, I decided to go check on my backyard. While I was walking, I spotted one of the settlers start coming down from the hill toward me, followed by another two settlers. And he managed to come all the way to me and ask me to leave while the soldiers' presence in the area.
0: So what did you do? Did you confront the settlers? Did you ask the soldiers for help?
1: Absolutely. I told the soldiers, he's an Israeli terrorist and he needs to be arrested. You are here to remove him and protect us. Because the soldiers asked me to go back to the house. I said, no, that's my property. He told me, well, it's a closed military zone. Well, it's not a closed on my property. And your job is to remove that settler, not to let him walk freely.
0: So what did they do?
1: They didn't do anything. He basically was negotiating with the settler. I would say begging him just to leave.
0: Tell me about this standoff, because it's been going on for days and days now. I mean, what efforts are the army making to try and disperse these settlers?
1: Well, I see no efforts. And that's become more concern to me. Why and what are they waiting for? Yes, there is three houses around me full of soldiers. There is a tent in front of my house with soldiers. There's another tent probably half a mile away, making a checkpoint, not on the settlers, on anyone trying to come to my house from the village. There's hundreds of them around the house and unable, or I would say failed, to move the settlers. Right now, there's my neighbor, Yusuf, sitting next to me, his wife and his two children, 2 years old and 4 years old, and their house 100 feet away from me. They cannot go to their own house because the soldiers taken over. They make it even harder on us, add an extra to the siege that was made by the settlers. He is evicting them from his own house, that we all has to be living in the same house now.
0: I mean, as you say, you've got your brother's family, you've got these neighbors. who've been trapped for days upon days. How are they surviving? What are supplies like?
1: Well, 3 days ago, it was like a UN, like an international car came in and provided some supplies. Obviously, that's not enough. But we're not asking for supplies. We're not asking for help. We're asking to end the siege, to move the settlers, and we will be able to get our own food, our own supplies. Let us get in our house freely, leave our house freely, give us protection, and remove the settlers, and we'll live in peace.
0: What do you make of the fact that the U.S. ambassador to Israel, I mean, Mike Huckabee is a big supporter of settlements, of the general idea that this land, the West Bank, is the biblical patrimony of the Jewish people, that they have a right to settle where they want. But despite that, he is described, I mean, you called these settlers terrorists. That's exactly what he's called them as well, as terrorists. What do you make of that?
1: Well, again, I appreciate what he said. I take the good part of Mike Huckabee, the way he described those disgusting terrorists. But what I asked him, that was not enough. We asked the U.S. Embassy to follow up and make sure that they are removed. And my house

0: is no longer under siege. Right now, I feel for my life. I feel for my family's safety here with me right now. And we're asking for protection. We've been asking for this for many days now.
1: Louis, you're a very successful businessman in Toledo, and you've come to your family home. I realize it's because, you know, you think it's an emergency. But really, how long do you think you can stay there? Because you are trapped at the moment, and I mean, you've got a family and a life back home in the States. So can you tell me what your plans are?
0: Yes, it was a nightmare for me to decide how to manage between leaving my family in Ohio, my wife, my two daughters. I left my business and came here to support my brother that protected my house. I don't even know what's going to happen tomorrow. I'm going hour by hour, day by day. I'm hoping this will be resolved soon, that we will get back to peace and normal so I can get back to my family in Ohio and run my business.
1: And that was Louis Riddy, Palestinian-American, who flew from Ohio to head to his family home in Kusra in the occupied West Bank. From all of us on NewsHour, thanks very much for listening.

0: ABC News, good morning. I'm Simon Lauder. Mushroom killer Erin Patterson will return to court today in a bid to overturn her triple murder conviction, Jared Whittaker reports.
1: Erin Patterson is serving a life sentence for the murder of three relatives and the attempted murder of another after serving them a poisoned beef Wellington at a lunch in 2023. Last year, a jury convicted her after a 10-week trial. She'll be eligible for parole after serving 33 years in jail. Patterson maintains her innocence and today heads to the Court of Appeal, arguing there was a substantial miscarriage of justice. Her lawyers say there were irregularities with the way the jury was sequestered, which undermined the integrity of the verdict. Prosecutors are also appealing, saying the non-parole period is inappropriate. The appeal will be heard over 2 days.
0: The Sydney Swans AFL club will consider its next steps today as police continue investigating an alleged sexual assault at a Melbourne hotel. The team held crisis talks at Moore Park in Sydney's East yesterday. The ABC understands Chad Warner, Isaac Heaney, James Jordan and Riley Bice are the players linked to the investigation. They didn't attend the team meeting but met individually with senior club and Swans officials yesterday afternoon. AFL boss Andrew Dillon weighed in on the situation last night, calling the allegations deeply concerning. In a statement, he says police processes must be allowed to run their course. The government plans to ban unlicensed telemarketers who make unsolicited calls to convince people to switch their superannuation. Nassim Karim reports.
2: The federal government wants to stop Australians from falling victim to operators that rob them of their retirement savings by banning unlicensed telemarketers that contact people through social media ads and then put them onto financial advisers who convince them to switch their super. Super Consumer CEO Xavier O'Halloran still wants to see obligations on social media platforms.
3: To ensure that these ads are taken down if there are still harmful ones being put up.
2: Assistant Treasurer Daniel Molino is expected to announce further reforms to protect consumers.
0: Social media giant Meta is on trial in California in a case that could force the company to make fundamental changes to Instagram and Facebook. North America correspondent Lauren Day reports.
4: Four U.S. states have taken Meta to court on behalf

0: Off of a group of 29 states, arguing the company committed numerous violations of child privacy laws and deliberately designed its platforms to be addictive. The states are seeking $200 billion US in damages and demanding the company make changes to Instagram and Facebook, including ending the autoplay of videos and prohibiting the creation of multiple accounts. Meta has strongly denied allegations that it has failed teens. The trial is expected to run for up to 8 weeks, and the jury could hear from Meta CEO Mark Zuckerberg.
1: The United States has criticised Israel for attacking a Syrian airbase in the northwest of the country, although Israel is yet to formally comment on the strikes. Here's Middle East correspondent Matthew Doran.
2: Syrian state television reported 8 strikes hit the airfield in Idlib province, roughly 70 kilometres from the Turkish border, targeting the runway and storage facilities. The base had been inactive since around 2013, but the attack is being viewed as another attempt by Israel to degrade any military capability the new Syrian government may be trying to build. The Syrian Foreign Ministry lashed out at the strikes, labelling them an unjustified act of aggression, while the White House's special envoy for Syria and Iraq, Tom Barrack, posted on social media that it was an unnecessary escalation and argued the government of Ahmed al-Sharr had not adopted a predatory posture towards Israel.
1: The UK Prime Minister says he'll continue to back Ukraine amid a warning from Russian officials that Britain would pay a high price for supporting Kyiv. Here's Europe correspondent Elias Kluwer.
3: British drones were used in Ukraine's latest attacks on Russian military and energy infrastructure. The wave of aerial assaults has reportedly cost Moscow tens of billions of dollars. In response to the use of British drones by Ukraine, the Russian embassy in London says the more the UK gets involved, the higher the price it will pay. UK Prime Minister Andy Burnham says he'll continue to support Ukraine.
4: We will be there in Ukraine's hour of need.
3: While Russia has made little progress on the battlefield in recent months, it continues to launch deadly aerial attacks. Its latest wave of drone and missile strikes killed at least 17 people across Ukraine.
1: Sydney FC has beaten semi-professional club SD Raiders of Southern Sydney 1-0 in the quarterfinals of soccer's Australia Cup. Takahiro Sakine scored the winner for the Sky Blues in the first half. This is ABC News.
0: Thank you very much, Simon. Sarah Morris with you here this morning. We're coming to you from Gadigal Land.
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0: Good morning. It is Wednesday, the 19th of August. Great to be starting the day in your company. Making news this morning, the Sydney Swans hold late-night talks over players linked to an alleged sexual assault. You're going to hear from our reporter who is outside the club's headquarters. Also, the Mushroom murderer, Erin Patterson's appealing her conviction today. We'll take a look at why she thinks her trial was a miscarriage of justice. And the tech giant Meta is facing court accused of fueling a mental health crisis. Here's what people outside court had to say this morning.
6: Instagram is not social media. It is a predator-enabling engagement farm.
0: This court case is being described as social media's big tobacco moment, so we're going to have plenty of coverage for you on that as well. Now, in terms of weather in our capital cities, there's a bit of rain around. Showers expected today in Melbourne. It'll be windy there as well. Also showers in Adelaide, Hobart and Perth. In the other capitals, it should be a mostly fine Wednesday for you. Well, we start this morning with the latest on the Sydney Swans. Crisis talks have been held by the club's board overnight to decide on sanctions for players linked to an alleged sexual assault at a Melbourne hotel. Police in Victoria are still investigating, but the Swans say while that police investigation continues, the players will face penalties for what's being described as a serious breach of club standards. Now, the AFL chief executive, Andrew Dillon, says the allegations are deeply concerning and do raise wider issues around the game. Julia Andre is our reporter who was outside Sydney Swans headquarters this morning.
7: Those crisis meetings here at Swans HQ continued late into the night last night, and that followed a day where this area was absolutely swamped with media. Players arriving here yesterday were chased by reporters, but there weren't many answers from players. We got a statement last night from the CEO of the AFL, Andrew Dillon. He said he was deeply concerned by these allegations. He said in that statement, sexual assault allegations are serious regardless of who is involved, what time of year it is, or what they mean for a season. He continued that the first question shouldn't be what it means.

0: means for a football club. It should be whether our actions match the standards we stand for and the community expects of us. He went on to say in that statement that the AFL and the Sydney Swans are going to consider the broader conduct of players as more information comes to light. We then, a little later on into the night, got a statement from the club itself. They said that the club believes that the players are in serious breach of the expectations that the club has and the behaviour and standards that it has. It said it's appropriate to take firm action and highlight that any sanctions we impose relate solely to those breaches. It condemns all forms of abuse and disrespectful behaviour towards women, and all women deserve to be respected and safe. They went on to say that further sanctions and decisions related to the police investigation will take place after that process is complete. Now, this whole saga is related to an alleged sexual assault investigation at a Melbourne hotel. Four Sydney Swans players have been linked to that investigation. That's Chad Warner, Isaac Heaney, James Jordan and Riley Bice. But there is no... The ABC is not alleging that they are involved in that incident. But... Here's what Coach Dean Cox had to say as he left Swans HQ last night.
1: How are you feeling? What's going on? You guys met this evening. What happened?
2: I've got to go. Thank you to all be relieved for being able to say. Thanks very much. Sorry, guys.
0: Where we're standing now is where the coach turned up yesterday morning, just before 7 a.m. So we'll wait to see if he arrives today and we'll get a further update for you.
3: So that's our reporter, Julia Andre, who is outside Sydney Swans headquarters this morning. We're, of course, keeping right on top of this. We are expecting today to hear something from the Sydney Swans in terms of the players that they will sanction at some point. So keep with us, stick with us. We are certainly staying on top of this story, and there'll be more throughout the morning for you here on News Radio. Now, the mushroom killer, Erin Patterson, is launching her legal bid to overturn her triple murder conviction today. Last year, she was sentenced to life in prison with a non-parole period of 33 years for the murders of her estranged husband's parents, Don and Gail Patterson, and his aunt, Heather Wilkinson. Now, she has always maintained her innocence, and today her lawyers are launching an appeal claiming that her sentence was a substantial miscarriage of justice. Let's get more with our reporter, Steph Ferrier.
4: Well, Erin Patterson's legal team is expected to say that she suffered a fundamental miscarriage of justice and they want her conviction overturned. They're going to argue seven grounds. They include the fact that the jury's verdict was fatally undermined when the jury was sequestered for their deliberations in the same hotel as a police witness and also members of the prosecution team, and also that the prosecutor did some unfair and oppressive cross-examination or questioning of Erin Patterson when she took the stand. Now, of course, we all remember that she was convicted after a 10-week trial of the murders of her parents-in-law, Don and Gail Patterson, and also Gail's sister, Heather Wilkinson, and the attempted murder of Heather's husband, Ian Wilkinson, after they consumed that meal that Erin Patterson cooked, which was a beef Wellington laced with death cap mushrooms, back in July 2023 in Leongatha in Victoria's East. Now, she did receive life imprisonment and a 33-year non-parole period for those three murders and one attempted murder, and the prosecution is actually going to appeal against that non-parole period. They say that she should be jailed for life. Now, this is going to be heard before three Supreme Court judges in the Court of Appeal. It's not yet known how long they will take to consider their judgment.
3: So that's Steph Ferrier there, our reporter. In about an hour's time, we're going to be speaking to a practicing criminal lawyer who does a lot of appeals, and we're going to be getting our head around the grounds as to which Erin Patterson is appealing her conviction, and also find out what might happen. There's a lot at stake here because she could end up, in fact, with a longer sentence after this process over the next couple of days. So we'll be doing a lot more on that for you throughout the morning. Now, Instagram stories, Facebook likes and endless scrolling. These are all features that could disappear as a result of a landmark trial against a social media company which has begun in the US today. Meta, which is the owner of Instagram and Facebook, is facing a lawsuit which claims it deliberately designed its platforms to be addictive to young people. Now, this is a claim that the company strongly denies. The trial stems from a 2023 lawsuit that was filed by 29 US states, including California and New York. And in the prosecution's opening statement, it's told the court in California that Meta's business model was to hook users, harvest their data, and hide the truth from the public. Outside the courthouse, a group of parents gathered to share their thoughts.
5: There is nothing inherently social about these platforms. Instagram is not social media. It is a predator-enabling engagement farm.
6: No company, no matter how wealthy, no matter how influential, no matter how untouchable it feels it is, should get to stand above the truth, the law, and our children.
3: Well, let's get some more now with the BBC's Chris Vallance.
7: This legal battle between Meta and 29 US states has been compared in significance to the fight against the tobacco industry. Key figures from the company, including its CEO Mark Zuckerberg, are expected to testify. The states argue that Meta pushed what it knew to be unsafe platforms with features designed to be addictive on its most vulnerable users, children. Earlier this month, Meta lost a similar case in New Mexico, with the judges there describing the firm as a public nuisance, like air pollution. Meta says it will appeal against that judgment. And Meta rejects the claim its products are harmful, arguing that rather than sticking to the facts or the law, the states involved in this case are instead chasing jaw-dropping financial payouts. But Kelly Stonelake, a former Meta executive turned whistleblower, says that while the company's top bosses might not fear litigation, the allegations could be uncomfortable for its employees.
8: The kind of rank and file employees and middle and senior management who have to go and sit around a kind of dinner table with family members who are seeing the news that, you know, okay, in New Mexico, in Los Angeles, and now potentially we're examining the evidence in Oakland, you know, we're seeing evidence that Meta knows they're causing harm and is doing nothing and, in fact, is profiting significantly from it.
7: Stephen Moore, a former advisor to President Trump, is against the case going ahead and believes the internet should be a space for free growth.
9: I really worry that once you start regulating this, then the internet will not be the same and it will be harder to get material on the internet. Listen, I think we don't want porn. We don't want things that could be harmful to children on the internet, but I'm not so sure that paying, you know, billions of dollars to trial lawyers is the way to solve that problem.
7: Some analysts claim that if Meta loses the case, it could be the end of social media. The company's calculation of maximum potential losses of $1.4 trillion would be a devastating blow, although the US states argue the potential damages would run to only $200 billion. They're also pushing for changes to algorithms, likes, autoplay videos, and want tough age verification. If they win, it may not be the end of Meta, but it could certainly change it.
3: That report coming from the US for us from the BBC reporter Chris Vallance. This is ABC News Radio. Let's check the headlines this morning. Crisis talks have been held by the Sydney Swans board overnight to decide on sanctions for players linked to an alleged sexual assault at a Melbourne hotel. Police in Victoria are still investigating, but the Swans say while that continues, the players will face penalties for what's being described as a serious breach of club standards. Mushroom killer Erin Patterson is launching her legal bid to overturn her triple murder conviction today. She has always maintained her innocence, and her lawyers are launching an appeal claiming her sentence was a substantial miscarriage of justice. And the federal government's contentious NDIS reforms have passed the Senate. Under the changes, around 300,000 people will be removed or prevented from accessing the scheme, and it should save almost $38 billion for the government by the end of the decade. Eastern Standard Time right now. It's 6:15 in the centre, 6:45. And if you're in WA, 4:15. Now, the problem stemming from rising costs and the lack of affordable housing has prompted plenty of public debate about what more governments could do, what tax changes might help, and what it means for intergenerational fairness. But helping people with their most immediate need getting decent food has become the focus of one man and his family, along with a barbecue trailer. Bill Ormond has the story.
10: How are you? You hungry?
7: Serving out slow-cooked barbecue meat, Dave Meadows has spent months on the road.
10: No. You're okay.
7: The greenskeeper from Adelaide travelled across four states and 18 locations with his family, feeding the homeless and working poor, spending night after night cooking on the barbecues and smoker he's towed on the back of a trailer.
11: Pulled brisket, pulled pork, pulled beef, ribs, chicken. That's what people are expecting to eat, so I'm sort of wanting to serve people what they're, you know, hoping for.
7: Tonight's smoked brisket is a treat for Rosalind Crawford, who's been on the waiting list for a house for roughly 3 years.
12: I don't want to be a burden to anyone. I prefer being on my own anyways. But at the moment, it's OK. I'm getting there. It's all right.
7: The 38-year-old is sleeping rough and says the work by Dave and local charities to feed people is most welcome.
12: And you also get out and actually speak to people as well. I like it because it keeps my mind entertained and occupied, really, away from those distractions what I had in my past.
7: Dave Meadows has teamed up with local charities and not-for-profits at each stop, including here in Broken Hill in far western New South Wales. Serving more than 1,000 meals across the country, he's found the rising cost of living is forcing people onto the streets.
11: We've come across people that had rentals, who had homes, and their rent has gone up to a point where they can't afford to live there, and they've been forced into moving, but the issue is everywhere else has gone up and they can't afford to rent anywhere, and so they're sleeping rough.
7: Local Don Barron agrees.
13: I think it's probably a lack of housing, which is the main reason why people are living in cars, for the simple fact that a lack of housing, money, affordability, the cost of living is just gone out of control at the moment.
7: Mr. Barron started Broken Hill-based charity Feeding Friends several years ago and has seen the need for services increase.
13: And that has certainly grown in the way of young families. We have homeless people in Broken Hill that do have children. They still go to school, but they're living in cars and things like that.
10: Do you want any sauce, cheese or anything?
7: For Dave Meadows, it's not just about helping those doing it tough, but about inspiring others, including his two young daughters.
11: I wanted my girls to understand the importance of helping others. I wanted to hopefully inspire them.
7: As well as overcoming his own speech impediment.
11: It's held me back from lots of things that I probably wanted to do but was scared of being laughed at, I guess, scared of what other people thought. And I guess when I took this on, I knew that there was a possibility that I would be speaking with you and being on air, and I just thought this is far more important to get out there and feed people and help people. And if I let my speech hold me back, this won't happen.
3: That was Dave Meadows there, ending that report from Bill Ormond. Heading overseas now, the head of the World Health Organization has warned that the Ebola outbreak in the Democratic Republic of Congo is far from being under control. He's told the organization's emergency committee that the disease is spreading at an unprecedented rate and remains an international threat. So far, more than 5,000 people have been infected and more than 2,000 people have died since the outbreak was declared 3 months ago. Heather Kerr, who leads the International Rescue Committee in the DRC, says there are several reasons why the disease is continuing to spread.
14: The response simply hasn't caught up with the outbreak, and we really need it to. It's heading to be probably the biggest Ebola outbreak ever, and it's already outstripped the 2018-2020 outbreak here in DRC. And part of the problem is that whilst it was declared on the 15th of May, research now and various investigations seem to say that the outbreak started way back in February. So we've been behind the curve all the time, and we're playing catch up. But I think the main issue here is really the work in the community and getting the trust of the community. And until we really get this, it's going to be difficult to slow down the outbreak.
3: Well, talking of slowing it down, earlier this month, the World Health Organization had said reversing the spread would be possible within a three-month period. The BBC's Thomas Makwana explains whether this is still the case.
15: If the Director General's speech to the committee is anything to go by, this is not looking good at all. They're saying that it's not close to being under control. This is mostly because of resources. This outbreak is happening in a country that is struggling with a lot of insecurity, and on top of that, terrible transport systems and a health system that is still struggling. And they're also dealing with multiple outbreaks, including measles and cholera. So there's a bunch of things that you're dealing with at the same time.
16: Have they been able to contain it in the DRC, or has it spread to any of the other neighbouring countries?
15: It did spread to Uganda earlier on, and there were around 20 cases. But Uganda declared itself Ebola-free around 3 weeks ago, and they haven't recorded a single case since. And Uganda was the only country within this region to have recorded an Ebola case outside of DR Congo. But then that's not to say that no other country has recorded a case. A case was recorded in France, and cases of Americans who were working in DRC but went back home were also recorded. But so far, no other case has been detected outside the epicenter.
16: Thomas, containing the virus is obviously a challenge, and developing vaccines as well for the disease is obviously difficult. What's the latest on that, and are the DRC able to get any aid and help?
15: Yes, the US just announced that it's sending hundreds of millions in donations to the Democratic Republic of Congo to help in the Ebola response, so that's something good. And countries within the EU have also sent money to beef up the response. On the vaccines, two vaccines have entered human trials. That brings the number of total vaccines that will be in circulation to fight against the Ebola outbreak to around three, because apart from those two that have entered human trials, one specific vaccine that was specifically designed against the Zaire strain. You'll remember that the current outbreak is not caused by the most prevalent strain. It's caused by a rare one called Bundibujo. So the original vaccine was against the Zaire strain, and 2,000 doses of those have been sent to regions in DR Congo because they've shown some success against this strain. And this means that vaccines could be within the Democratic Republic of Congo soon. But you remember the WHO said it would take around 3 months, and that's exactly what we are seeing here.
3: That's the BBC's Thomas Mokwana reporting there. Let's stay overseas. The US midterm elections are getting closer, and today there's been another day of significant primaries in several states. The closest watch race is in Florida, with Republican governors contest features Congressman Brian Donald, who's an outspoken supporter of Donald Trump, who has secured the president's endorsement. But it's a crowded field with lots of Republicans vying to replace him. The political analysts have labelled this race a clown show, with several candidates from other states now trying to win a seat in Florida and multiple candidates with criminal records. CNN's Randy Kaye is tracking all the elections and trying to make sense of it.
17: We can talk about the governor's race first. That's also very interesting here. That is the fact that Byron Donalds, who has been endorsed by President Donald Trump, is running. He is running against Jay Collins, who's Florida's lieutenant governor. He was endorsed by Governor Ron DeSantis. So that gives a little bit of a Trump-DeSantis dynamic there. And whoever wins that is likely going to be running against David Jolly in the Democratic side. He's a former Republican congressman. So we'll see how much Donald Trump's endorsement means, since he did endorse Byron Donalds and he elevated Governor Ron DeSantis in 2018. So we'll see how much that plays into today's primary. But on the Congressional District 20, where we are today here in Lauderhill, Florida, we're talking about Debbie Wasserman Schultz. She's running for the 12th time, but she was running always in the 25th district. And now, because Florida did some redistricting and reworked the congressional maps here in Florida, in many people's eyes, to favor Republicans, she has now moved over to District 20 to run. The thing about that, though, is that this is a historically black district, and it has been a black lawmaker in the seat here for more than 30 years. Debbie Wasserman Schultz is the only white candidate running in this primary. The black candidates who she's running against did try to consolidate the vote, come together to try and just back one of them to run against her, but that effort failed. So they are all still in the race. But they have accused her of district shopping, looking for a safer district to run in instead of the one that she was in, which now leans Republican. Her opponents include Luther Campbell. You may recognize that name. He is the former member of Two Live Crew. He's a rapper turned activist. Dale Holness, he was a Democrat here and former mayor of Broward County. Sheila Trifolis McCormick. She was a congresswoman who resigned her seat because she's facing an ethics investigation. She says she did nothing wrong, but she has been accused of funneling millions of dollars in federal money into her campaign. And then finally, Elijah Manley. He's 27 years old. He's a Democrat. He says that he is a Democratic socialist running. Now, he has been very, very critical of Debbie Wasserman Schultz, saying that she doesn't represent this community, that she previously

0: Told me that she voted for Dale Holness, one of the candidates, and then she went to the person handling the votes and said, wait, I want to change my vote to Debbie Wasserman Schultz. And he said, well, it's already been scanned. So a lot of last-minute decision-making here. We'll have to see what happens when the polls close at 7 p.m. Eastern time tonight. The count usually takes place pretty quickly here in Florida, so we should have results pretty soon after that.
1: CNN's Randy Kay with that update. Let's take a quick look at the finance screen this morning, and Australian shares are poised to open lower today with SPY 200 futures down 0.2% at 8,983. This after the US market closed lower. The tech-heavy NASDAQ was down 1.3%, the S&P 500 down 0.7%, the Dow Jones down by about 0.25%. Looking at oil this morning, Brent crude's up 0.1% at US $91 a barrel, and the Aussie dollar this morning is trading at 70 US cents. Let's take a look at the weather now. And if you are in Brisbane this morning, you can expect a mostly sunny day with a top of 23 degrees. Right now it is 13. In Sydney, cloudy, top of 20, 11 at the moment. Cloudy in Canberra, top of 18. It's 4 there now. Showers in Melbourne with a top of 16. If you're in Hobart, showers a maximum of 19. In Adelaide, showers and a top of 17 today. In Perth, showers for you as well and a maximum of 20 degrees. And if you're in Darwin, you can expect a sunny Wednesday with a top temperature of 33 degrees.
2: ABC News, good morning. I'm Simon Lauder. Crisis talks have been held by the board of the Sydney Swans AFL Club overnight to decide on possible sanctions for players linked to an alleged sexual assault at a Melbourne hotel. It's being investigated by Victoria Police. Reporter Julia Andre is outside Swans HQ.
3: Those crisis meetings here at Swans HQ continued late into the night. We got a statement from the CEO of the AFL. He said in that statement, sexual assault allegations are serious, regardless of who is involved, what time of year it is, or what they mean for a season. We then got a statement from the club itself. They said that the club believes that the players are in serious breach of the expectations that the club has. It said it's appropriate to take firm action and highlight that any sanctions we impose relate solely to those breaches.
2: A leading advocate for people with disability says the overhaul of the NDIS will cost lives. Under changes which passed Parliament last night, access to the NDIS will be based on a standardised assessment of functional capacity. Current participants will be reassessed from the beginning of 2028. As a result of the changes, hundreds of thousands of people are expected to be removed or prevented from accessing the scheme, with many expected to rely on yet-to-be-established foundational supports. Jared Sandal-Hay from People with Disability Australia says he's deeply concerned by the changes.
4: Lives will be lost because of this bill, and they know that. And so I'm not quite sure, and the community, I'm not quite sure why they're still pushing ahead.
2: In an ABC exclusive, authorities in Thailand have revealed that DNA found on a Thai teenager's body matches that of an Australian man charged with her murder in a popular tourist hub. Karishma Vyas reports from Pattaya.
5: An autopsy report newly released to Thai police shows that 17-year-old Thunchanok Donhomla died from suffocation and also suffered brain injury. In June, Australian national Simon Carman was charged with her murder after her naked body was found inside a suitcase in the popular tourist destination of Pattaya. Carman is currently detained in Pattaya's special prison after officials arrested him at Bangkok Airport attempting to board a flight to Australia. Prosecutors are required to indict Carman before the 18th of September, according to the police. Karishma Vyas, ABC News, Pattaya.
2: A major trial is underway in the US state of California, with 29 states suing Facebook and Instagram's parent company Meta over claims it illegally collected children's data. The BBC's Lily Jamali is there.
6: So far, we've been hearing from Megan O'Neill, who's the Deputy Attorney General of California. She has been trying to draw a contrast in this courtroom between public statements that top Meta executives have made, including Mark Zuckerberg and Instagram boss Adam Mosseri, trying to assure the public that they believe that their platforms were

0: safe and internal documents showing that Instagram bosses and Meta bosses were aware that especially kids between the ages of 13 and 15 were experiencing things like bullying, being exposed to nudity, being exposed to violence on the platforms.
1: President Donald Trump says the U.S. has no talks planned with Iran, but insists the Strait of Hormuz is open despite limited traffic and a reported strike on a ship in the waterway. Nick Parmeter reports.
2: As Oman and Iran say they are nearing a deal to reopen the strait, Mr. Trump says that the U.S. blockade of Iranian ports remains in full force and effect, asserting that all mines have been removed and that other traffic is free to pass. He's also posted a map depicting the strait as American territory. Iran's Deputy Foreign Minister Kazem Gharibabadi says soon Mr. Trump's delusion will either be corrected or we will correct the delusions of this deluded man. The Trump administration has reportedly told Oman it opposes parts of the yet-to-be-announced deal, a day after the president threatened to bomb its Gulf ally. There's also a reported fresh strike on a vessel in the strait.
1: Ukraine's president appears to have been issued a challenge from his former defense minister, who says the country faces a systemic crisis of governance. Mykhailo Fedorov is calling for wartime elections in the biggest internal challenge to Volodymyr Zelensky since Russia's full-scale invasion of 2022. The law in Ukraine prohibits the holding of elections during wartime. You're up to date with the latest ABC News.
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3: Good morning. It is Wednesday, the 19th of August. Sarah Morris with you. I do hope you're well. Coming up today, Sydney Swans players linked to an alleged sexual assault at a Melbourne hotel are set to be sanctioned by the club. More details on that shortly. Also, should rental leases run for a minimum of 2 years? That's an idea being pushed by unions today, so we'll delve into that. And you're going to meet a blind man in Queensland who's become a national parasurfing champion.
5: Just getting out in the water, the salt water, it's good for the spirit, good for the soul.
3: But before we get to any of those stories this morning, let's talk finance. We're joined by James Gruber, who's an equity market strategist at ComSec. James, good morning. Our sell-off in tech shares sent the US markets lower overnight.
6: Yes, to two-week lows, in fact. The S&P 500 fell 0.7% and the NASDAQ dropped 1.3%. And it was particularly the high-flying chip makers, they pulled back and the semiconductor index fell by 5%. And some of the big cap stocks like Micron fell really hard overnight. And what was the driver? Well, it was mainly higher government bond yields. That's a worry for markets at the moment. So the US 30-year Treasury bond yields scored a fresh 19-year high overnight. Elsewhere, it was Japan's 10-year government bond yields reached the highest level in three decades, and European bond yields have also reached multi-decade highs. So what that means is basically higher government bond yields typically mean higher borrowing costs for companies, lower profits, and ultimately lower valuations. So that's why markets are concerned and are selling off overnight.
3: Okay, what do you think that means for the Aussie share market today?
6: Well, according to index futures, we're going to be down around 0.2% at the open, but a lot will hinge on earnings results, which will be out this morning from around 7:30 a.m. it normally starts. And some of the bigger companies reporting today include Evolution Mining, Breville, Mervac and Santos, as well as the Lottery Corporation. So we'll see how those results go. Yesterday was a really interesting day on the ASX. It was broadly flat, but the dispersion between sectors and stocks was quite amazing. So there were some great results from the likes of BHP and CSL, which sent their stocks higher. For instance, CSL was up 17% and it's up 70% in the last 10 weeks. But banks and consumer discretionary weighed on the index and they got slammed yesterday. And it was really following JB Hi-Fi's result the day before, which it actually said that trading in July was down and that consumers are feeling the pinch from higher interest rates. And so that is leading to potentially consumers pulling back on spending, and that is hitting the banks as well as those consumer discretionary retailers.
3: Okay, there's a lot going on there. The Aussie dollar, though, this morning, looking at my screen, it's down a touch.
6: It is. It's currently trading at 70.84 US cents.
3: Okay, good stuff. You have a good day, James. Thank you for being with us.
6: Same to you, Sarah. Bye.
3: Bye. That's James Gruber, who's the equity market strategist at CommSec. Well, after months of negotiations, the government has secured the support of the opposition on two of its key pieces of legislation. From next year, new restrictions on gambling advertising will be put in place, and changes to the NDIS, or the National Disability Insurance Scheme, are going to start from October. But now the government's facing pressure to work with the states on rental laws. So there's a lot going on. Let's cross to our political studios with our political reporter, Stephanie Boris. Hello, Steffi.
7: Good morning, Sarah.
3: Okay. So much has happened in the last 24 hours. The government has secured the support of the Coalition on Gambling and the NDIS. So run us through the changes.
7: Yeah, sure. So after pressure from the opposition, Greens, Crossbench, and even some from within Labor, the gambling legislation has been tweaked. It passed the lower house yesterday. Senate will give it the tick of approval tonight. So what's coming in place from next year is that gambling ads on TV, they'll be capped at 3 per hour between 5 a.m. and 8:30 p.m. Those ads, gambling ads, they'll be banned during kids' program, during live sport, and also 15 minutes before a sporting event. Celebrity endorsements will be banned across the space, as well as no more ads in venues or jerseys. And there's also going to be a new scheme set up called Ad Stop. Basically what that is, it allows people to opt out of seeing gambling ads online on all those streaming services. And that will be through an online register that's set to be funded by the gambling companies. Direct marketing of inducements, there'll be partial bans, but not a full ban. And what we saw yesterday was two coalition MPs actually cross the floor and join the Greens and the crossbench to vote against the bill. All of those people arguing it didn't go far enough to protect people from gambling harm. So not everyone is happy with the result there. The government has also relied on the opposition to get its changes on the NDIS passed through Parliament. The government's long argued that the National Disability Scheme can't stay as it is, that it needs to reduce the number of people on it to ensure its sustainability long term. The plan is to save about $38 billion over the next 4 years. How that's done? Couple of measures, including strengthening anti-fraud measures, implementing a new eligibility system. The details of that we're still sort of trying to get information on. And children under 9 with mild to moderate developmental delays and autism, they'll be taken off the NDIS and put on this new program called Thriving Kids, which is partially funded by the states, but there's still a lot of questions around how that will work as well.
3: Yeah, indeed. And we're going to be trying to speak to a few people today about this and the industry or the community's concern with some of those changes. Right, moving on to the next tranche of work the government's going to have to do. It's now facing pressure to better protect renters under this proposal being put forward by the Australian Council of Trade Unions. What can you tell us about this?
7: Yeah, so this is a proposal from the ACTU. They're arguing renters need more stability and the way to do that is to ensure that landlords give them a minimum 2-year rent on their lease. So they have to provide that. Rental laws, though, Sarah, they're a bit tricky in that they're run by the states and territories. So while the ACTU is putting this idea forward, it's not as easy as convincing just one government. It's about convincing a stack of them. The joys of the Federation mean that the Commonwealth, the federal government, they can go to the states and say, hey, what do you think about this idea? But in the end, it is up to states and territories. As it stands at the moment, most states don't have a minimum term for leases. And the ACTU, though, says there should be a standard just across the board that gives renters security and an understanding of sort of what to expect in coming years. So it's a bit of an idea, obviously, one I'm sure that renters would be very much welcoming. But any actual change in this space, Sarah, like, don't expect anything anytime soon.
3: Okay, all right. One to watch, though. Thank you, Steffi, as always, for bringing us up to date. Appreciate it.
7: Thanks, Sarah.
3: Thank you. That's Stephanie Boris there, our political reporter, joining us from our Parliament House studios in Canberra. (laughs) Well, now to the crisis in world football, or soccer perhaps, if that's what you call it. The chief executive of the English Premier League has described the FIFA president Gianni Infantino's plans to sell off stakes in the World Cup as self-destruction. Now, Richard Masters says the world football's governing body has delivered a self-inflicted wound. He believes that the English Football Association was right to withdraw its support for Mr. Infantino, and a unity candidate is now needed, he thinks, to lead FIFA. Well, the BBC's Dan Roan has this report this morning.
8: For 3 weeks, FIFA president Gianni Infantino has been at the heart of an unprecedented civil war in world football. The fallout from his shelved plan to sell off stakes in the World Cup to private investors, leaving him clinging to power. And today, another of the game's most powerful figures had his say.
9: It's a problem of FIFA's making. This is a self-inflicted wound. They are the people, the organisation, that has pressed the self-destruct button. And the consequence of that flow into it, now into the solutions to be, that need to be found.
10: The FA has withdrawn its support for the FIFA president. The Prime Minister has said he should go. UEFA want him to step down. What do you think about Gianni Infantino?
9: Well, we fully support the FA and the position they have come to with Gianni. I don't think that FIFA should be ever contemplating selling off a stake in the World Cup. They're a not-for-profit organisation. They should really be holding that competition in trust for the future of football. So I think it's a bad idea, and the FA have taken the right position with regards to Gianni.
8: Thanks to the record funding FIFA has handed out under his leadership, Infantino retains plenty of support in Africa and South America and seems intent on standing for re-election for a fourth term next year, despite three confederations wanting him to stand down.
9: That's, I think, a recipe for division and stasis. Mm. And that's not what the top of the game needs. So a new candidate needs to emerge with a different offer that can hopefully provide some unity amongst the confederations and national associations and vote in the president.
8: The recent World Cup was the biggest ever, featuring 48 teams for the first time. And Infantino has said a 64-team tournament should now be considered. But Masters is no fan.
9: Any further expansion of the World Cup means an erosion of the domestic calendar. It means the top players, many of whom play in the Premier League, will have to play more games. The only benefit it's got going for it is the fact that it creates some symmetry. But I wouldn't be supportive of a further expansion of the World Cup.
8: Meanwhile, just a month since the World Cup finished, the Premier League is about to get underway again.
11: And Arsenal are crowned champions of England.
8: For many in the sport, it'll be a welcome distraction to the division that currently engulfs the wider game.
3: And that's the BBC's Dan Roan with that story. This is ABC News Radio. Here are the headlines this morning. Crisis talks have been held by the Sydney Swans board overnight to decide on sanctions for players linked to an alleged sexual assault at a Melbourne hotel. Police in Victoria are still investigating, but the Swans say while that continues, the players will face penalties for what's being described as a serious breach of club standards. Also today, mushroom killer Erin Patterson is launching her legal bid to overturn her triple murder conviction. She's always maintained her innocence and is now claiming her sentence was a substantial miscarriage of justice. And in what's been described as social media's big tobacco moment, a major trial is underway in the US, with 29 states suing Facebook and Instagram's parent company Meta over claims it illegally collected children's data. Eastern Standard Time right now, it's 14 minutes to 7 Central Time, 16 minutes past 6. And if you're in WA, an early good morning to you, 14 minutes to 5. Let's talk sport. There's obviously one big story this morning. Jared Coote is with us. Jared, can you bring us up to date on the Sydney Swans situation?
12: Yeah, morning to you, Sarah. So crisis talks have been held by the board of the Sydney Swans AFL Club overnight to decide on sanctions for players linked to an alleged sexual assault at a Melbourne hotel that is being investigated by Victoria Police. Julia Andre is outside Swans HQ.
13: Those crisis meetings here at Swans HQ continued late into the night. We got a statement from the CEO of the AFL. He said in that statement, sexual assault allegations are serious regardless of who is involved, what time of year it is, or what they mean for a season. We then got a statement from the club itself. They said that the club believes that the players are in serious breach of the expectations positions that the club has. It said it's appropriate to take firm action and highlight that any sanctions we impose relate solely to those breaches.
12: Melbourne forward Jacob Van Rooyen will miss the AFL club's next three games after failing to have his striking ban overturned at the tribunal. ABC Sports' Fraser Fife has all the details.
14: The 23-year-old was cited for swinging his arm in a contest which concussed Port Adelaide's Elia Elia in the Demons' win over the Power on Saturday. Part of the tribunal's reasoning for upholding the decision was

0: Van Rooyen's swinging arm constituted a careless strike, and that he failed to take care to avoid acts that could be reasonably foreseen to result in a reportable offence. It's a significant blow for the Demons this late in the season, with their leading goal kicker to miss Saturday's round 24 clash against the Bulldogs, as well as the Demons' first two finals, should they make it that far.
1: Bulldogs defender Lachlan Bramble has also challenged his fine for careless contact with an umpire, with that outcome to be communicated later on today. And Fremantle coach Justin Longmuir says they will play their best available side in this Saturday's clash with Carlton at Docklands, despite already securing top spot on the ladder. The Dockers will get a week off after the game while the wild card finals take place, and will get another week's break if they win their home qualifying final. Longmuir says at this stage of the season, with no serious injury concerns, maintaining form is more important than resting.
2: We don't necessarily think that 2 weeks off would suit many of our players. There's no real flags in terms of management needs in injuries. And if there is, we'll listen to the docs and we'll weigh that up. But those discussions haven't really happened yet, but we'll play our best side.
1: Sydney FC has beaten semi-professional club SD Raiders of Southern Sydney 1-0 in the quarterfinals of Soccer's Australia Cup. Takahiro Sakine scored the winner for the Sky Blues in the first half. Melbourne Victory is the only other A-League team remaining in the competition, and they take on another Sydney-based club, RPL Leichhardt, later on tonight. Well, the vice president of European Soccer's governing body has labelled FIFA's decision to sack a senior executive who was critical of President Gianni Infantino as deeply troubling. FIFA's chief operating officer, Kevin Lamour, was removed from his position just over 2 weeks after claiming the administration had been deceived by Infantino over a plan to sell stakes in competitions to private investors. UEFA Vice President Laura McAllister has released a statement calling yesterday's decision deeply troubling to everyone seeking change, and described Lamour as an honourable and exemplary sports leader. And Australia has beaten Spain 1-0 at the Men's Hockey World Cup. Blake Govers scored the winning goal for the Kookaburras in the final quarter in Belgium. Australia is now undefeated from it. 2 matches to start the competition. Sarah, I'll be back with plenty more sport later on and any kind of updates that we see coming through from the Swans or the AFL. Obviously, we'll be right on top of that throughout the morning.
3: Yeah, absolutely, and we are expecting those updates. Thank you. That is Jared Coote there with sport this morning. Now, the federal government is today announcing long-awaited moves to target unlicensed telemarketers who cold call people trying to convince them to switch superannuation providers. The Assistant Treasurer, Daniel Molino, will appear at the National Press Club and announce a suite of reforms to attempt to prevent another Shield or First Guardian scandal where Australians lost billions of dollars in savings. Lottie Twyford has this story.
4: The federal Assistant Treasurer, Daniel Molino, will today use a National Press Club address to unveil these long-awaited suite of reforms aimed at better protecting Australians from falling victim to losing their hard-earned retirement savings. Now, among the biggest changes to be announced today will be a crackdown on those unlicensed operators, which either cold call someone or make unsolicited approaches in order to try and get them to switch their super funds. Now, this follows the collapse of First Guardian and Shield, where about 11,000 investors lost $1 billion in super. And some of those investors had actually fallen victim to this sort of tactic. Now, how this works in practice is, for example, you might be on Facebook scrolling through and an ad pops up that says find your lost super or find my super. It looks seemingly innocent. You click on it and what it does is give permission for a telemarketer to call you and put you in touch with a financial advisor who encourages you to switch your super scheme. Now, what the government will announce today will be that those lead generators have to be licensed, although there will be some exceptions for things like advocacy and education. Now, it stopped short of the outright ban that some consumer groups had called for. Super Consumers, for example, says while it supports the proposed changes, it would have liked to see the onus on the social media companies to actually take down those harmful ads in the first place. Other changes will also be announced today, including to things like compensation schemes, and we'll have more detail on those after that address today.
3: That's our reporter Lottie Twyford, and you can hear that address from the National Press Club today live here on ABC News Radio at 12:30 Australian Eastern Standard Time. Now, the federal government is today announcing long-awaited moves. Sorry, we just did that story, didn't we? Let me get the right story. The US, rather, has announced sanctions against the president and senior lawyers of the International Criminal Court. The Secretary of State, Marco Rubio, is accusing the court of being a corrupt and fatally politicised supranational court.

0: Mr. Rubio says the two top figures are being sanctioned for engaging in the court's effort to prosecute officials whose government has not consented to ICC jurisdiction. The BBC's Tom Bateman explains the latest escalation in the Trump administration's campaign to dismantle this court.
1: These are sanctions, they're financial sanctions, effectively, against both the president of the court, that's Tomoko Akane, and its senior trial lawyer, a man called Abdullahi Say. The president is Japanese national, the senior trial lawyer is from Senegal. Now, that matters because what the administration has been trying to do of late is launch a far greater escalation in its attack on the court. Marco Rubio, the Secretary of State, has said he wants to dismantle the International Criminal Court brick by brick. And what they are doing is going country to country, more than 120 members, and pressuring them to pull out, to withdraw their membership of the Rome Statute, which establishes the court, and from the court itself. So with a key and a very important American ally like Japan, it seems very likely that what the State Department has been doing here is pressuring them to withdraw. We know that the US has been doing that to its allies. And presumably, if the answer to that is no, you now have these sanctions on a Japanese national who's the president of the court, so a senior figure. So there is a lot of international diplomacy that is engaged here. And I think, you know, we already know that the US under the Trump administration has sanctioned 11 officials, including 9 judges, the chief prosecutor. They're going after the court, which, remember, has existed since the early 2000s under the Rome Statute to investigate crimes of genocide, war crimes and crimes against humanity, as a mechanism when, you know, the international system feels that countries themselves are not doing that. So it's always been about trying to bring justice against impunity in countries where war crimes take place. The Trump administration has really aggressively gone after it, and this is another escalation in that.
2: Yeah, it's worth underlining again that the U.S. is not a member of this court, so does the ICC have jurisdiction in cases or going after people who are not indeed covered as being members of the court?
1: So this has always been, you know, the most contentious issue for the US, for Israel, and for some others, because they argue that the court is overreaching, that it's trying to turn itself into this kind of supranational institution. A key trigger for that was when the court investigated U.S. personnel in Afghanistan. That was from around 2020 and something that triggered Mr. Trump's ire at the time, and also the Biden administration are very unhappy about this. The issue is, you know, the argument from the court will be for countries that are member states where there is jurisdiction for them to investigate, of course they have to investigate the individuals who were present on the territory who may have been committing alleged war crimes. You can't investigate a conflict without it involving those forces that are present. So this has always been a key point of conflict over this entire issue. And now you see the Trump administration really pushing hard to try and basically destroy the International Criminal Court.
0: That's the BBC's Tom Bateman. Let's come back home. Surfing can be tough, even on the best of days, but imagine not being able to see the waves coming. Well, that's normal for Steve Fox because he's blind, and it makes catching and riding waves a little trickier, but he still gets the same feeling as everyone else out on the lineup. In fact, he's a national parasurfing champion, and our reporter Johanna Marie has his story.
3: Wearing a rashie that says blind surfer, Steve Fox makes his way down the beach at Queensland's Agnes Water. He can already tell the surf's not great just by hearing the ocean.
4: Very small. Really, really small. But you know, the water's warm, the sun's out, it's good.
3: The 60-year-old parasurfing champion from New South Wales is visiting the coastal town, chasing sunshine and warmer weather. And he wouldn't miss the opportunity to jump on a board.
4: Just getting out in the water, the salt water, it's good for the spirit, good for the soul.
3: Steve completely lost his eyesight to a condition called retinitis pigmentosa, but instead of giving up the sport he loves, he learnt to adapt.
4: You just rely on the movements of the ocean, which way the wind's blowing, which direction the swells and the sounds are coming from, and obviously having someone in the water with you.
3: That person is local instructor Shane Silver, giving directions and calling him onto the waves.
5: Last week we had some great conditions. First wave, we got a nice, long, easy wave here, and it was really good for him to get straight up. The timing and getting it down packed, that's what's been really a bit of a learning curve, and I've really thrived on getting to learn and to work with Steve, and I'm looking forward to

0: networking with other people that want to come down to the beach and do this, be it blind or any other kind of disability. Surfing is a great way to be in contact with nature and to enjoy what we have. Like Steve was saying, the senses, the feeling, then that amazing feeling of once you're up and enjoying it, next level. Steve actually put it to me the other day to try it myself. I closed my eyes for the whole process, and what he does is something really, really amazing.
1: Steve was crowned a national champion at the parasurfing titles in Byron Bay earlier this year. The sport involves people living with a disability using specialised equipment and modified surfboards. Surfing Australia says it's growing in popularity and it's pushing for it to be included in the Brisbane 2032 Olympics. Back on the beach at Agnes Water, Steve wants others to give it a try.
2: Surfing is very cruisy. The water's soft. If you fall off, just don't fall on your board. And once you're used to the ocean, I'd say go for it. Find somebody that can take you surfing and give it a go.
3: What a story that one is, hey? And you were listening there to Steve Fox speaking to our reporter, Johanna Marie. Now, very shortly, we're going to get you a news update. After that, we will be crossing live to our reporter who is outside the Sydney Swans headquarters this morning to get the latest on that crisis meeting that's been held overnight. So stick with us for that. But for now, the news.

0: ABC News. Good morning, I'm Simon Lauder. Some Sydney Swans players could be facing club sanctions and penalties for breaching behaviour standards. Nandini Deer reports.
1: The Sydney Swans club met last night to establish its next steps amid an ongoing police investigation into an alleged sexual assault early on Monday at a Melbourne hotel. In a statement, the club says it believes players are in serious breach of club standards and it's appropriate to take firm action. The ABC understands Chad Warner, Isaac Heaney, James Jordan and Riley Bice are the players linked to the investigation. AFL Chief Executive Andrew Dillon says the allegations are serious and deeply concerning. It is not suggested that any of the players are being accused of sexual assault.
0: The head of anti-violence group Respect Victoria, Helen Bolton, says the alleged incident should trigger change across the league.
2: It seems to be just an episodic statement around what's currently occurring rather than a broader statement about how they'll address cultures of safety, respect and equality in the clubs.
0: Triple murderer Erin Patterson will today seek to have her conviction quashed in Victoria's Court of Appeal. Jared Whittaker reports.
3: Erin Patterson argues there was a fundamental irregularity with the jury sequestered in her murder trial, which fatally undermines its verdict. During the trial, the jury was kept in the hotel where the police informant and members of the prosecution were staying. It's one of seven grounds of appeal. Patterson killed three of her husband's relatives and attempted to kill another when she served them a meal laced with poisonous mushrooms. She was sentenced to life in prison with a 33-year non-parole period after a 10-week trial. Prosecutors are appealing the sentence, saying the non-parole period is inadequate. The appeal will be heard over 2 days.
0: Telemarketers who cold call people to convince them to switch superannuation providers will need to be licensed under changes being unveiled by the federal government. Nassim Karim reports.
4: Currently, people might go on Facebook and click on an ad that looks innocent, like find your super or check your super, but then gives permission for a telemarketer, also known as a lead generator, to contact them and suggest that they connect with a financial advisor to switch their super. Super consumers. Consumer CEO Xavier O'Halloran welcomes licensing of telemarketers but still wants social media companies to be forced to take down harmful ads.
5: We don't want to see claims made that can't be substantiated.
4: The government is expected to announce more reforms.
0: The federal government's overhaul of the National Disability Insurance Scheme passed the Senate overnight with support from the coalition, Isabella Tolhurst reports.
6: The government's contentious changes to the NDIS have passed the Senate with a 30-12 vote last night. Under the reforms, access to NDIS will be based on a standardised assessment of functional capacity, and current participants will be reassessed from January 1, 2028. The changes will mean hundreds of thousands of people could be removed or prevented from entering the scheme,

0: saving more than $36 billion by the end of the decade. Disability advocates have pushed back against the laws, warning they'll have major impacts on participants and their families. The bill will return to the lower house this morning.
1: Turning overseas, and a major court case involving social media giant Meta is underway in the US state of California, with a coalition of states suing over claims Facebook and Instagram were designed in ways that harm young users' mental health. Lawyers for the 29 states have used their opening arguments to claim Meta's business model is to hook the users, hold them for as long as they can, harvest their data and then hide the truth from the public. Meta strongly denies the accusations. Outside the court, activists and parents say children have lost their lives because of their online activity.
2: No company, no matter how wealthy, no matter how influential, no matter how untouchable it feels it is, should get to stand above the truth, the law, and our children.
1: Medics in Gaza say an Israeli airstrike has killed at least six Palestinians a day after President Donald Trump's envoy Jared Kushner ended a trip to the region that failed to push forward a plan to end the war in the enclave. Israel's military says it carried out an airstrike on Hamas commanders and several other militants. Gaza medics say that as well as the six dead, 14 others were wounded when the Israeli plane fired two missiles at a small cafe inside the fishing harbour in western Gaza City. This is ABC News. Syria has condemned Israeli airstrikes on an airbase in the northwest of the country, accusing its neighbour of unjustified aggression. Here's Middle East correspondent Matthew Doran.
3: The airfield in Idlib province, roughly 70 kilometres from the Turkish border, had been out of dedicated military service for more than a decade. But the attacks are being viewed as another escalation in Israel's strikes against the new Syrian government. State television reported the runway and storage facilities had been targeted. The country's foreign ministry said it was a flagrant violation of Syria's sovereignty and territorial integrity, while the White House's special envoy for Syria, Tom Barak, called it unnecessary and argued the government of President Ahmed al-Sharr had repeatedly indicated it wanted to de-escalate its relationship with Israel.
1: The UK Prime Minister says he'll continue to support Ukraine despite renewed threats from Russia. Elias Kluwer reports from London.
4: In the past month, Ukraine has been escalating its aerial attacks on Russian infrastructure, inflicting billions of dollars of damage. Within the arsenal of weapons being used,

0: to British drones. In response, the Russian embassy in the UK said the deeper the UK's involvement, the higher the price it will pay. The UK's Prime Minister, Andy Burnham, says he's not backing down.
1: We are providing support so that Ukraine can defend itself.
0: His comments come as Russia launched another deadly wave of attacks across Ukraine, killing at least 17 people.
2: Back home in Virgin Australia says it's reviewing how it incorrectly assessed a power assist device that led to a South Australian disability advocate being kicked off a flight on Monday. The company says the device was not declared and was mistaken for a lithium battery rather than a battery-powered mobility aid. The passenger, Shane Hihorek, was allowed to board a later Virgin flight with his service dog. Mr. Hihorek says he's lodged a complaint with the Australian Human Rights Commission. Growers in Western Australia's Gascoyne region say the federal government's move to slow working holiday visas could have serious consequences. The latest data from the National Farmers Federation shows backpackers account for 44% of the horticulture workforce. Doriana Mangili from the Sweeter Banana Cooperative says losing those workers would be a blow to farmers who rely on overseas workers who are willing to move to the regions.
3: It's just another thing that's going to make farming really hard. Food is grown in remote and regional areas far away from cities. Many Australians and young people don't want to work in horticulture and farming.
2: Former Federal Greens MP and WA state politician Dee Margetts has died. Born in Fremantle in 1955, Ms. Margetts emerged from the nuclear disarmament movement to serve as a senator for Western Australia from 1993 to 1999. Central Queensland's Wadja people are celebrating a historic native title determination, Jacob Gamble reports.
4: In an on-country hearing at the Bohinia Community Hall yesterday, the Federal Court of Australia recognised the Wadja people as native title holders over nearly 120,000 hectares of their traditional lands and waters in the Central Highlands region. The original claim was lodged in 1996. Wadja applicant Phyllis Freeman says the judgment represents decades of work.
5: There was a lot of tears, of joys. We're all crying, just happy the fight's all over now.
4: The determination grants the Wadja people exclusive native title rights to 2,800 hectares of the claim.
2: With sport now, here's Jared Coote.
6: The vice president of European soccer's governing body has labelled FIFA's decision to sack a senior executive who was critical of President Gianni Infantino as deeply troubling. FIFA's chief operating officer, Kevin Lamore, was removed from his position just over 2 weeks after claiming the administration has been deceived by Infantino over a plan to sell stakes in competitions to private investors. UEFA Vice President Laura McAllister has called the decision deeply troubling to everyone seeking change, describing Lamore as an honourable and exemplary sports leader. Sydney FC has beaten semi-professional club SD Raiders of Southern Sydney 1-0 in the quarterfinals of Soccer's Australia Cup. Takahiro Sakine scored the winner for the Sky Blues in the first half. And Australia has beaten Spain 1-0 at the Men's Hockey World Cup. Blake Govers scored the winning goal for the Kookaburras in the final quarter in Belgium. Australia is now undefeated from two matches to start the competition.
2: In finance, US markets have ended weaker. The Dow Jones is down 0.2%. The S&P 500 has lost 0.7%. And the NASDAQ has dropped 1.3%. Brent crude oil is slightly higher at $91.22 a barrel. Gold is down almost 2% to $4,329 an ounce. The Australian dollar is buying 70.8 US cents. You're up to date with the very latest ABC News.
7: Thank you very much, Simon. Sarah Morris with you here this morning. It is Wednesday, the 19th of August.
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7: Good morning and thanks for your company right across the country. Making news this morning, the Sydney Swans hold late night talks over players linked to an alleged sexual assault. You're going to hear from our reporter who is outside Swans HQ next. Also, the mushroom murderer Erin Patterson is appealing her conviction today. We'll take a look at why she thinks her trial was a miscarriage of justice. And social media is having its big tobacco moment. Meta in court in the US, accused of hooking users, harvesting their data and hiding the truth. That is all coming up here on ABC News Radio this morning. Now, in terms of weather, a bit of rain around. Showers today if you are in Melbourne, also Adelaide, Hobart and Perth, but it should be mostly fine in the other capital cities. Well, we start talking about the Sydney Swans.

0: Crisis talks have been held by the club's board overnight to decide on sanctions for players linked to the alleged sexual assault at a Melbourne hotel. Now, police in Victoria are still investigating. But the Swans stay. While that police investigation continues, the players will face penalties for what's being described as a serious breach of club standards. The AFL chief executive, Andrew Dillon, released a statement late yesterday saying the allegations are deeply concerning and raise wider issues around the game. Well, let's get an update on what happened at that crisis meeting. Julia Andre is our reporter who is outside the Sydney Swans headquarters this morning, and she is with us. Julia, hello.
1: Hi, Sarah.
0: What is the latest on this case? What can you tell us about that meeting?
1: Well, we've just had senior coach Dean Cox arrive here. He, quite frankly, looked absolutely exhausted. We've got some vision of him leaving late last night after a day-long set of crisis talks here at Swans HQ in Moore Park. Let's have a listen to what he had to say arriving this morning, though.
2: We expect some resolution today, Dick.
3: The club will make a statement, yeah.
1: So that was the only answers that we got from Coach Dean Cox this morning here at Swans HQ. Last night, we got a statement from the AFL CEO, Andrew Dillon. He said the incident or the issue, is deeply concerning. He said that sexual assault allegations are serious regardless of who is involved, what time of year it is, or what they mean for a season. He said the first question shouldn't be what it means for a football club. It should be whether our actions match the standards we stand for and the community expects of us. The AFL and Swans are going to consider the broader conduct of players as more information comes to light. And now, he is referring to the link between four Sydney Swans players, Isaac Heaney, James Jordan, Chad Warner and Riley Bice, and their link to a police investigation into an alleged sexual assault in Melbourne, which is alleged to have happened on Sunday night. Now, we also last night got a statement from the club itself. The Swans, they said that the club believes players are in serious breach of expected club behaviour and standards, and it's appropriate to take firm action and highlight that any sanctions we impose relate solely to those breaches. They condemn all forms of abuse and disrespectful behaviour towards women. All women deserve to be respected and safe. And they said further sanctions and decisions which are related to that police investigation will take place after the process is completed. So we're going to wait and see when we get an update today from the Swans, but it is an issue which has rattled a club which is known for its strong culture.
0: Indeed, Julia, thank you very much. We'll no doubt be in touch with you throughout the day. We're expecting, of course, that announcement a little later. That is Julia Andre there, who's outside Sydney Swans headquarters. Do stick with us today. There is going to be plenty of updates on this story for you. Now, the mushroom murderer Erin Patterson will today attempt to have her conviction overturned. Last year, she was sentenced to life in prison with a non-parole period of 33 years for the murders of her estranged husband's parents, Don and Gail Patterson, and his aunt, Heather Wilkinson. Now, as you probably remember, the court found that she served them a lunch of beef Wellington laced with poisonous mushrooms. But she's always maintained her innocence, and today her lawyers are heading to the Court of Appeal in Melbourne to argue her conviction and sentence were a substantial miscarriage of justice. Now, what are they arguing? Well, they have seven grounds on which they are appealing, and we're going to go through some of those now with Mel Walker, who's a practicing criminal lawyer from Victoria. She's well-versed in what happens at appeals. We've spoken to her this morning, and we started by asking her about one of the key grounds of appeal, which relates to the hotel where the jury stayed. The jury was sequestered there and essentially isolated to avoid them mixing with others until they reached a verdict in the trial. Well, Patterson's lawyers are arguing that this was not quite all above board. I've asked Mel Walker what was wrong with that arrangement in Patterson's lawyer's eyes.
4: Well, ordinarily, if a jury is sequestered, which is unusual in itself, that's not something that always happens. The whole purpose of it is so that they cannot be interfered with or that there's no impropriety or influence from any outside person. Juries have to obviously consider the evidence between themselves and not have any other person influence that decision. So my understanding is that they stayed at the same hotel as media and prosecution and police witnesses. There's no suggestion or evidence that there was any interference, but it's about the potential for it or the possibility of the interference. And it goes really to the perception of justice being seen to be done rather than justice just being done. It has to be seen to be done. So where it looks a bit dodgy, where the jury may have been interfered with, that has then caused a substantial miscarriage of justice.
0: I notice also the notice of appeal lodged with the courts arguing that large tranches of evidence should never have been heard by the jury. And this relates, I understand, to a Facebook group and a website about death cap mushroom sightings. Can you explain the argument here?
4: Every piece of evidence, whether it be large or small, has to pass the test of relevance. So where evidence is relevant, relevance goes to evidence being able to prove or disprove or could rationally affect the assessment of a probability of a fact in issue. So a fact in issue is whether or not there was evidence which then connects the accused to the crime or even disproves the connection to the crime. So where there is no probative value, where that evidence can't be tested in the way that goes to the prosecution's case, then it should have been excluded. So I understand that that particular piece of evidence or those particular pieces of evidence were admitted, but that doesn't prevent an appeal against the admission of that evidence down the track if it can be proved that that in itself, again, has caused a substantial miscarriage of justice.
0: Patterson's legal team's also arguing that the prosecution's closing address caused substantial miscarriage of justice because it changed its tune when it comes to a potential motive in the case. Why is that relevant?
4: Well, because when the prosecution opened their case, that is the case that the defence have to answer. That is the case that the accused must answer. And it goes to fairness as to whether or not if that changes throughout the trial or it changes right at the end of the trial. And I think that the most important part of it changing in the closing is that then there's no opportunity to test or to challenge the implication that there was a motive to kill.
0: And was that because at the start of the trial the prosecution was saying we will not be arguing there was a motive here, and then they inferred in their closing, or at least Patterson's lawyers will say they inferred in their closing arguments that there was a motive?
4: Yes, exactly. Exactly. So if the Crown wanted to argue that there was a motive, then there should have been evidence that could have been tested by the accused throughout the trial to then challenge that implication.
0: Okay, and is it my understanding, casting my mind back to that trial, that towards the end, in those closing submissions there, that there was some suggestion that Erin Patterson had been feuding with her family post the split up with her husband?
4: That's right. Yeah, that's exactly right.
0: Okay. There's also an argument that the prosecution's cross-examination of Erin Patterson was too gruelling. Now, why would that be something you could argue was unfair?
4: Well, a cross-examination is extraordinarily difficult for even an eyewitness. But when you're the accused person, you're in a different category. The cross-examination, notwithstanding that they are the accused, must still be fair. Must still be appropriate. It should be unoppressive. It shouldn't be gruelling. I mean, it can still take 5 days, but it has to be appropriate. It can't be badgering or anything like that. The problem with that is that it forces people into a position where they may give an answer that is really a response to that oppression rather than an answer that goes to the truth.
0: So as this unfolds today, the prosecutor is also launching its own appeal today, arguing that Erin Patterson's sentence was actually manifestly inadequate. What's the basis of that? And does that mean that Erin Patterson is taking a big risk today in the sense that she could end up with a longer sentence?
4: Ms. Patterson's team, as I understand it, are making an application that the sentence was manifestly excessive, and then the Crown have then made a counter appeal that it was inadequate. So the sentence is something that the Court of Appeal have to look at, but the Court of Appeal have to be satisfied that there was an error in the sentencing. They can't simply increase it because the court are of the opinion that a higher sentence just should have been given. Sometimes the Court of Appeal can look at a sentence and say, well, if we had to sentence this person, it may have been more, but we can't see an error in this, so therefore it stands. And ordinarily, excuse me, in the Court of Appeal, it's unlikely or not normally that they would increase a sentence simply because somebody has brought an appeal against their sentence. So there must be that error in either the that it is excessive or an error that it is inadequate. And as I understand it, the defence or the appeal for Ms. Patterson is based upon the life sentence, which is reserved for the worst cases, and the Crown are arguing that the 33 years non-parole period was inadequate and that that should be raised to a higher number. So the Court of Appeal have to be satisfied that there's somewhere in between there, that there is an error made by the sentencing trial justice.
0: So the potential outcomes over the next 2 days, or the hearing lasts for 2 days, and I know we'll get the actual ruling later, but the potential outcome from this hearing is that you've just mentioned their sentences could be reduced or increased, but also in terms of the actual conviction, it could be quashed. We could have a retrial. Where could this lead?
4: Absolutely. The court only have to be satisfied of one appeal point to the level that it has caused a substantial miscarriage of justice. So the court can be satisfied of one point of appeal or all points of appeal or a combination in order for there to be found a substantial miscarriage of justice to cause a retrial. Or they will return and simply say, no, we're not satisfied that there was a substantial miscarriage of justice and therefore the conviction remains. Only then will they then turn to the sentence appeal. So if the conviction is upheld, we will never hear whether or not the sentence was inadequate or excessive.
0: That is Mel Walker there, who's a practicing criminal lawyer. We've been speaking to her this morning. Now, if you want to follow Erin Patterson's appeal, you can actually do that. There's going to be a live stream on the Supreme Court of Victoria's Court of Appeal website. And that case this morning, the hearing, begins at 10:15. We understand that's Eastern time, 10:15 Eastern time, and it will be live streamed from the Court of Appeal within the Supreme Court of Victoria. Let's head overseas now, because in what is being described as social media's big tobacco moment, a landmark trial is underway in California that could reshape the way that young people use social media. Now, it's the first trial stemming from a lawsuit that was filed by 30 US states against the tech giant Meta. It alleges the company violated numerous federal and state privacy laws concerning children, and it claims that it deliberately designed its platforms to be addictive to young people. Now, the states are seeking more than $1 trillion in damages, and there could be wide-ranging changes for Meta apps like Facebook and Instagram. Deutsche Welle's Warner Poland has the story.
5: The lawsuit filed against Meta accuses the social media giant of contributing to the youth mental health crisis. It accuses Meta of knowingly and deliberately designing features that get children addicted to its social media apps.
6: It is time that the public see what the executives at Meta have known all along, that their products are designed to addict and harm children. For years, we have been gaslit by safety feature updates that often end up buried

0: missing or broken altogether. And today we're here to say enough is enough, and it's time for transparency and accountability. There is nothing inherently social about these platforms. Instagram is not social media. It is a predator-enabling engagement farm.
1: States are demanding upwards of $1 trillion in damages and key operational changes, including parental verification for teenage users, changing dopamine-manipulating recommendation algorithms, removing appearance-altering photo filters, ending autoplay of video content, prohibiting multiple accounts, and ending disappearing or ephemeral posts. Meta, however, says it believes it has a strong case and released this statement. We are proud of our record in protecting teens on our platforms and the amount of effort that we've put into developing protections over the years, even before these cases were filed, and continuing to the present day. We look forward to showing the judge and the jury those facts in court. But many industry observers don't share Meta's optimism.
2: It's a huge threat to the company. Some folks have been throwing around the word existential, and I think that's a fair word for this lawsuit.
1: Meta's CEO Mark Zuckerberg is expected to take the stand in the next weeks, but the case is already being compared to landmark big tobacco lawsuits of the 1990s and the more recent opioids litigation.
3: That story there from Deutsche Welle's Warner Poland. Now, I can tell you in just about an hour's time from now, we're going to be speaking to Eric Goldman, who's a professor at Santa Clara University School of Law. We're going to be talking to him about what this actually could mean. How could this court case change the way we scroll through social media all over the world? So stick with us. Plenty more to come on that for you this morning.

0: incentive to buy much cheaper illegal cigarettes.
1: Well, governments aren't usually in the habit of engaging in sort of price competition with organised crime. So, you know, that's a hard line for us to cross. Equally, no one's really said to me or to the government where the price point is that actually starts to move them out of the market. I mean, you could get rid of excise altogether, completely abolish it, and still legal cigarettes would be significantly more expensive than the illegal product. So that's why I think this requires more deep thought than, frankly, cheap headlines of the type we've seen this week. We're not particularly interested in thought bubbles in an area that is this important, both in terms of public health, but also in terms of serious organised crime.
2: And you're listening there to the Federal Health Minister, Mark Butler, speaking to the ABC's James Glynday. A quick glance at the finance screen for you this morning. Australian shares are poised to open lower today with the SPY 200 futures down by about a quarter of a percent at 8,976. This after the US market closed lower, the tech-heavy NASDAQ down 1.3%, the S&P 500 down 0.7 of a percent and the Dow Jones down by about a quarter of a percent. Oil this morning is up by 0.3 of a percent. It's trading, or Brent crude at least, is trading at $91 a barrel, and the Aussie dollar is at 70 US cents this morning. Now taking a look at the weather forecast for you in our capital cities. In Brisbane today, expect a mostly sunny one with a top of 23 degrees. It is 14 now. Sydney, cloudy with a maximum of 20. It's 11 at the moment. If you're in Canberra, partly cloudy, top of 18 there. It is 3 degrees as I speak. In Melbourne, take your umbrellas. Showers forecast today, and it'll be windy too. A top of 16 there. In Hobart, showers maximum of 19. It's 8 at the moment. Adelaide, you're in for showers as well, a maximum of 17 degrees and it's 13 as we go to air. Perth, also some rain for you, a shower or two, top of 20 degrees, it's 11 at the moment. Darwin though, you get a sunny Wednesday, a maximum of 33 degrees, it is 22 at the moment. Eastern Standard Time right now, it's 7:30, Central Time 7 o'clock. In WA, it is 5:30 and that means it's time to check the news headlines. Simon Lauder is with us. Hello, Simon.
3: Thanks, Sarah. Good morning. Crisis talks have been held by the Sydney Swans board overnight to decide on sanctions for players linked to an alleged sexual assault at a Melbourne hotel. Police in Victoria are investigating, but the Swans say while that continues, the players will face penalties for what's being described as a serious breach of club standards. AFL Chief Executive Andrew Dillon says the allegations are deeply concerning and raise wider issues around the game. Two key pieces of legislation are on track to pass after the federal government struck deals with the coalition. Labor's gambling advertising bill passed the lower house yesterday with amendments around opting out of ads and restrictions on inducements. Meanwhile, the contentious NDIS overhaul has passed the Senate. Health Minister Mark Butler acknowledges the changes will be hard, but says they're essential to rein in the cost of the more than $50 billion scheme. Mushroom killer Erin Patterson will return to court today to appeal her triple murder conviction. Patterson is serving a life sentence for the murder of three relatives and the attempted murder of another using a poisoned beef Wellington lunch in Victoria in 2023. Social media giant Meta is in court this morning, fighting accusations that its platforms Facebook and Instagram were designed in ways that harm young users' mental health. Lawyers for a coalition of 29 US states bringing the lawsuit say Meta's business model was to hook the users, hold them for as long as they can, harvest their data, and then hide the truth from the public. Meta denies the claims. The UK Prime Minister Andy Burnham says he will continue to back Ukraine after Russian officials said Britain would pay a high price for supporting Kyiv. It comes after reports that British-made drones were being used in aerial attacks on Russian infrastructure, costing Moscow billions. And the longtime drummer of American rock group ZZ Top, Frank Beard, has died at the age of 77. As part of the band, he kept the beat for hits such as Sharp Dressed Man and Legs for 56 years. And despite the name, he actually had the shortest beard in the band.
2: Oh, that's a lovely anecdote. It is sad news, though, this morning. Yeah. Simon, thank you. We'll see you again in half an hour. Thank you. That's Simon Lauder with our news this morning.
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2: It is Wednesday, the 19th of August. Sarah Morris with you. Thanks for your company right across the country this morning. We're keeping a very close eye on the Sydney Swans headquarters this morning. We're expecting to hear from the club what action

0: action they are taking against a number of players that have been linked to an alleged sexual assault in Melbourne. So we're waiting to hear exactly what's going to happen. We've got a reporter stationed outside the Swans Club there this morning. I'm going to bring you updates as soon as we do get them. So stick with us on that. Also, this half hour, we're going to take you to Queensland. Terrible drought happening there in Queensland at the moment, and farmers are struggling to get hay to feed their livestock. So you'll hear from a couple of them as well. But before we get to those stories, let's talk about the NDIS, the National Disability Insurance Scheme, because the federal government's contentious overhaul of that scheme has passed the Senate with the coalition support. This happened last night. The Health Minister, Mark Butler, has acknowledged that the reforms are going to be hard, but he says they are essential to rein in the cost of the now $50 billion a year scheme. But one of Australia's peak advocacy organisations for people with disability has warned that these changes will cost lives. Here's our political reporter Lexi Junawick this morning with the latest.
1: After a long night of debate in the Senate, the government's plan to reform the National Disability Insurance Scheme cleared the chamber.
2: Ayes 30, noes 12. Is resolved in the positive.
1: All that remains is for the amended bill to go back to the Labor-dominated lower house, where it's certain to be passed. The government estimates the reforms will save almost $38 billion over the next 4 years, and under the plan, from January 1st, 2028, access to the NDIS will be based on a functional capacity assessment, with existing participants to be reassessed progressively. As a result, hundreds of thousands of people are expected to be either removed from the scheme or prevented from accessing it. Many are expected to rely on alternative services still being developed, with the states and territories set to deliver much of that support.
3: We've got a lot of work to do to develop equivalent systems effectively for kids over the age of nine and for other adults who might be impacted by these eligibility arrangements. That's a ton of work.
1: Health Minister Mark Butler issuing a please explain to Queensland, the only state or territory to not sign up to the Thrive Kids program, which will provide support to children aged 8 and under who have autism or developmental delays with low to moderate support needs.
3: The Queensland government needs to answer for its inability so far to live up to the agreement that it signed, that the Premier signed earlier this year.
1: NDIS Minister Jenny McAllister says the bill has been strengthened through dozens of amendments made with backing from the Coalition, including new measures to safeguard the scheme against fraud and a so-called escalation pathway for participants who require continuous 24-hour care.
4: This will make sure that a high-risk participant can apply for a plan variation so their needs can continue to be met.
1: But advocacy group People with Disability Australia is worried. Its interim president and NDIS participant, Jared Sandal-Hay, fears many will be forced to exit the scheme with no safety net in place.
5: We don't even have all of the states on board for the beginning of Thriving Kids, which is just around the corner. So we are in wild times.
1: He's urging the government to rethink its plan.
5: Lives will be lost because of this bill, and they know that. And so I'm not quite sure, and the community, I'm not quite sure why they're still pushing ahead. Whatever outcome they're looking for, it's not going to be what they want.
1: Labor secured the coalition's support for its NDIS bill by agreeing to fast-track a fix to its unintended widow tax, created by tax changes announced in May's federal budget, which could cut off some people from existing negative gearing benefits when their partner dies. Now it's off the table, Angus Taylor is claiming victory.
6: I wrote to the PM and made our position crystal clear. We could not support the changes to the NDIS unless they axed the widow's tax. He caved.
1: The NDIS bill will return to the lower house today.
0: And you're listening there to our reporter, Lexi Junawick. This is ABC News Radio. Let's stick with reforms that the government is having to make at the moment, or trying to make, because it is today announcing long-awaited moves to target unlicensed telemarketers who cold call people, trying to convince them to switch superannuation providers. Now, the Assistant Treasurer, Daniel Molino, is going to appear at the National Press Club today and announce a suite of reforms to attempt to prevent another Shield or First Guardian scandal, where Australians lost billions of dollars in their super. Let's

0: Some more on this now with Nassim Kadem, who is our business and economics reporter. Nassim, good morning.
1: Good morning.
0: So what exactly are these changes that we're expecting to be announced today?
1: Yeah, so one of the ways that people were lured in to switch their super was that they clicked on a Facebook ad, which looked very innocent. You know, the ad said, check your super or find your lost super. And by doing that, they basically agreed to then give their, they filled out their details and they agreed to then give their details to the telemarketer to contact them. And that telemarketer eventually puts them, it's also known as a lead generator, and that puts them then onto the financial advisor, which then convinces them to switch their super. So the government's saying we're not going to allow these lead generators or telemarketers to be unlicensed. They'll need to be licensed and they're sort of going to restrict the way they advertise in that way.
0: Okay, so that makes sense. I can understand what's going on there. Just while we've got you, Nassim, why is the government making these changes?
1: Yeah, so it comes in the collapse of the in the wake of the collapse of the First Guardian and Shield managed investment schemes. 12,000 Australians pumped more than $1 billion worth of their retirement savings into these funds, which later collapsed. And so the government doesn't want this to happen to others. I mean, these are real horror stories, Sarah. People are still waiting years on to get their superannuation. You know, it's been, lives have been ruined. People have been sick, who have had cancer, haven't been able to access the funds. People who planned retirement, comfortable retirement now will have to go on the age pension. They're real horror stories. And so the government is under pressure to stop this from happening again. And this is one of the suite of reforms that they're announcing today.
0: Okay, Nassim, thank you very much for bringing us up to date. We appreciate it.
1: My pleasure.
0: Nassim Kadem there. She's our business and economics reporter. Now we are going to play for you live the Assistant Treasurer's speech, Daniel Molino, he's his name. He's at National Press Club today. That's going to be happening at 12:30 Australian Eastern Standard Time. You can listen to it live here on ABC News Radio. Let's head overseas because as global oil prices have climbed to their highest level since July, the US President Donald Trump says there are no talks underway or even scheduled with Iran. But he did have a message for the region. He's posted an image on social media showing the Strait of Hormuz labelled as new US territory. Now, one of Iran's deputy foreign ministers is dismissing the US president's latest declaration and is warning that Tehran will correct the delusions of this, quote, deluded man. Iran's parliament speaker has today issued another list of demands before it's willing to open the Strait of Hormuz. Have a listen.
2: And let me make it clear. Until America implements its commitments under the Memorandum of Understanding, including lifting the blockade on the release of frozen assets, lifting the oil sanctions, ending threats and military operations on all fronts, and other conditions that America has agreed to under the understanding, the strait will not be reopened.
0: Okay, so that's Iran's parliament speaker. Now, going back to Donald Trump's plan to declare the Strait of Hormuz as US territory, well, taking it over would require a massive and sustained military operation. And CNN's Kevin Liptak is at the White House saying that the president's strategy does appear to have shifted when it comes to peace in the Middle East.
3: When you think about the toll that this war has already taken on the U.S. military, whether it's the stockpile of munitions or whether it's on these aircraft carriers who have been on these record deployments and are seeing the wear and tear, both in the morale of the people aboard, but also on the ships, it does raise some questions about just how long the president is thinking that the U.S. military will be involved in patrolling the Strait of Hormuz and enforcing this blockade of Iranian ports. Now, last week, the Defense Secretary, Pete Hegseth, said that the U.S. would be able to enforce that blockade essentially in perpetuity, which does sort of carry echoes of a forever war of the type that the president said that the U.S. would never get involved in if he was going to be elected president. So a lot of questions about what exactly the president foresees in the both the near term in the Strait of Hormuz, but also in the long term in terms of how that waterway will be patrolled. Now, when the president said today that there were no talks or conversations underway with Iran, that's very different than what we heard yesterday from Jared.

0: Kushner, who is the president's envoy in these conversations. He told Fox News that the talks between the U.S. and all areas of the Iranian government were, quote, more robust than ever before. He said that they were engaging in a very strong way and that they were, quote, very positive and active conversations. Now, today, the president saying something completely different, which is that there are no negotiations underway. And I'm told by officials that the president had, in fact, gone to his team to say to halt the conversations, to halt any discussions with Iran, until he felt that the Iranians were signaling publicly that they were making that they were willing to make a deal that he would be able to accept. And so I do think what you're seeing here is a shift in strategy on the part of the president. You know, for so long he had been saying that the talks were underway, that a deal to reopen the strait was only a day or two away. Now he seems to be backing away from all of this and trying to put the war essentially at arm's length. He's low-keying it, which is the way he described it last week. The question, I think, is whether that will be enough to get the strait opened, whether the economic pressure that the U.S. is trying to inflict on Iran will be enough to get them to cave to all of the president's demands. At least until now, there's no indication that the Iranians are showing any signs of budging.
1: And that is CNN's Kevin Liptak with that update for us this morning. This is ABC News Radio. Here are the headlines. The Sydney Swans coach Dean Cox says the club will make a statement today following a crisis meeting last night where the club discussed penalties and sanctions for players that breach club standards. This comes as Victorian police are investigating an alleged sexual assault at a Melbourne hotel early on Monday morning. The mushroom killer Erin Patterson is launching her legal bid to overturn her triple murder conviction today. She's always maintained her innocence and is claiming her sentence was a substantial miscarriage of justice. And the Australian Council of Trade Unions is pushing the government to give all renters access to a minimum 2-year lease. It also wants to increase the rate of public housing being built from 1 in 50 to 1 in 10 new homes. Eastern Standard Time right now. It's 7:45 Central Time, 7:15. And if you are in the West, it is 6:15. Let's bring in Jared Coote now. He's our sports reporter, keeping a really close eye on things that are developing around the Sydney Swans. Jared, good morning.
2: Yeah, good morning to you, Sarah. So the Sydney Swans coach, as we know, Dean Cox, this morning, he said the club will make a statement today following a meeting last night where the club discussed penalties and sanctions for players that breach club standards. Now, a Sydney Swans spokesperson told 702 ABC Sydney Breakfast that there will be more details on player sanctions this afternoon. Police are investigating an alleged sexual assault at a Melbourne hotel early on Monday morning. The ABC understands Chad Warner, Isaac Heaney, James Jordan and Riley Bice are the players linked to the investigation. It's not suggested that any of those four players are being accused of sexual assault. Meantime, Melbourne forward Jacob Van Rooyen will miss the AFL club's next three games after failing to have his striking ban overturned at the tribunal. ABC Sports' Fraser Fife has more.
3: The 23-year-old was cited for swinging his arm in a contest which concussed Port Adelaide's Elia Elia in the Demons' win over the Power on Saturday. Part of the tribunal's reasoning for upholding the decision was Van Rooyen's swinging arm constituted a careless strike and that he failed to take care to avoid acts that could be reasonably foreseen to result in a reportable offence. It's a significant blow for the Demons this late in the season, with their leading goal kicker to miss Saturday's Round 24 clash against the Bulldogs, as well as the Demons' first two finals, should they make it that far.
2: And Bulldogs defender Lachlan Bramble has also challenged his fine for careless contact with an umpire, with that outcome to be communicated later on today. Fremantle coach Justin Longmuir says they will play their best available side in this Saturday's clash with Carlton at Docklands. Despite already securing top spot on the ladder, the Dockers will get a week off after the game while the wildcard finals take place and will get another week's break if they win their home qualifying final. Longmuir says at this stage of the season, with no serious injury concerns, maintaining form is more important than resting.
4: We don't necessarily think that 2 weeks off would suit many of our players. There's no real flags in terms of management needs in injuries, and if there is, we'll listen to the docs and we'll weigh that up. But those discussions haven't really happened yet, but we'll play our best side.
2: Sydney FC has beaten semi-professional club SD Raiders of Southern Sydney 1-0 in the quarterfinals of Soccer's Australia Cup. Takahiro Sakine scored the winner for the Sky Blues in the first half. Melbourne Victory is the only other A-League team remaining in the competition and take on another Sydney-based club, Apia Leichhardt, later on tonight. Well, the vice president of European Soccer's governing body has labelled FIFA's decision to sack a senior executive who was critical of President Gianni Infantino as deeply troubling. FIFA's chief operating officer, Kevin Lamore, was removed from his position just over 2 weeks after claiming the administration had been deceived by Infantino over a plan to sell stakes in competitions to private investors. UEFA vice president Laura McAllister has released a statement calling yesterday's decision deeply troubling to everyone seeking change and described Lamore as an honourable and exemplary sports leader. To hockey now, and Australia has beaten Spain 1-0 at the Men's Hockey World Cup. Blake Govers scored the winning goal for the Kookaburras in the final quarter in Belgium. Australia is now undefeated from its two matches to start the competition. And at the Cincinnati Open Tennis Tournament, there's a live match involving an Australian, Adam Walton, taking on Jamie Freire of Portugal. And the Australian has won this first set 6-4. I'll keep you updated on that match. Christopher O'Connell has walked through in the round of 32 as well over 23rd seed João Fonseca. A gift there through to the round of 16 for Christopher O'Connell. Sarah?
1: All right, thank you, Jared. Jared will be back with us in half an hour.
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1: Well, let's head now to southwest Queensland, where nearly a month after four councils declared drought, pastures remain bare, rivers have stopped running, and hay sheds sit empty. Farmers are trucking hay hundreds of kilometres, and graziers are destocking as water sources are now also drying up. Bella Munro has the story.
14: But this is the first time we've had this empty in my career. Even in the 2019-20 drought, we had some hay somewhere in our sheds, but it's totally depleted. We have nothing.
15: For the first time in his 28-year farming career, Greg Finlay is looking at empty hay sheds. The 58-year-old cattle and crop farmer is one of southwest Queensland's major hay producers. Based in the small Queensland border town of Texas, Mr. Finlay's farm should receive about 650 millimetres of rain a year. This year, he's only had 167 millimetres of rain.
14: As you can see, the pastures are very depleted and we're at the end of coming to the end of August now. And our outlook doesn't look very well, given the Bureau's forecast and the long-range forecasters.
15: He says farmers are getting desperate to find feed for their livestock.
14: They have run out of hay, so currently this region is out. Northern New South Wales, southern Queensland is totally out of hay.
15: After a prolonged period of below-average rainfall, four local government areas, the Boulogne, Gundawindi, Southern Downs and parts of the Maranoa Council, have been officially drought-declared. Mr. Finlay and other producers are shipping hay from hundreds of kilometres away, from Victoria, South Australia and areas of North Queensland. Mr. Finlay says the memories of past droughts are still fresh for many graziers and farmers.
14: We were drought declared 2012 to May 2020 here at Texas, Queensland and this region. And I think people wear that. They wear it quietly. I think there's probably a lot of PTSD, I think, and people are worried about this. They don't trust that these are short-lived events. We're noticing extremes in what happens with our climate. It's extreme wet, extreme dry.
15: Further inland, near the Queensland outback town of Surratt, Keith Allwood says most graziers are buying feed for their cattle or being forced to destock. Working across a few different cattle properties in the Maranoa and Boulogne region, he says everyone is in the same boat.
16: You flat out all the time, you know. Not only me, everyone on the works on the places, eh? Well, they just poke along, mate. Hope for the best. It'll break one day, mate. 1 year or something. Not just the stock and that, it's just farmers, but they can't haven't got the rain to plant, or if they did plant, some of them, the crops is coming on, you know.
15: If you were not to get any rain in the next couple of months, what do you think the situation will look like?
16: It'd be bad, eh? And the drier gets it harder, it's going to get to get feed, you know.
15: And farmers and graziers aren't the only ones struggling to find food.
17: We're seeing a lot of the dams and the natural little creeks drying up. We're particularly finding that it has been a huge increase in a number of kangaroos that are coming into care.
15: Tennille Banks runs the Wildlife Empire Rescue and Rehabilitation in Inglewood in the Gundawindi region.
17: There's just no grass out there. It's too dry. For a couple of weeks, we've had absolutely no access to hay within the area. So that's when we're going out and we're picking the grass and bringing the grass in for the kangaroos.
1: Oh, it's tough work, isn't it? That's

0: The wildlife rescuer Tennille Banks there, ending Bella Munro's report from the Goondiwindi region of southwest Queensland.
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0: Just want to bring you up to date on something's been happening this morning. We've been telling you how the gambling ad laws have managed to pass through the Senate. The government's got the support of the coalition. Well, David Pocock, the independent MP, he is not happy about where the government has landed on this gambling advertising. He says the legislation fails on so many different levels. He says that the government was handed a blueprint by the late Labor MP, Peter Murphy, who chaired that committee and authored that landmark You Win Some, You Lose Some report. That inquiry did recommend a ban on inducements and online advertising. But this morning, David Pocock's been talking to the ABC and he said that the legislation as it stands now only bans the worst type of inducements and it doesn't even touch the idea of a national regulator. He says that the system is broken and it's no wonder that we are the biggest losers in the world per capita. And he says now the government is trying to claim that this is a huge victory, but he says they're really just doing the bare minimum. So some responses coming in there now to this legislation, which passed through the Senate last night. It was the gambling ad legislation. Also, those reforms to the NDIS have passed through the Senate as well with the help of the coalition. And we're going to be bringing you more detail right throughout the day on both of those. Right, let's head overseas. Dutch police have put out an unusual call today, a call for information about a man who was picked up unwell on the streets of Amsterdam back in 2023. Now, that man's been living in a nursing home ever since, but he is largely unable to communicate. Even after 3 years, the police don't know who he is. And the unusual part of this is that the Amsterdam police force have decided for the first time today to publish a photo of the man. They've waited all this time. Well, Lex van Liegenbergen is a spokeswoman for the police force and she explains why this case has become such a mystery.
7: We've been investigating this for 3 years now and we got a lot of information about him. We actually know a lot of people who spoke with him, where he lived, what he did in his life. But still, we could not find out his real identity. And then now we actually started to share his picture of his face to the people. But this is a very drastic thing to do, actually. So this is not something that you do lightly. And that is why we actually did a lot of investigation beforehand, before we really thought of this last measure. And we really, really hope that people see this picture and recognize him.
8: Right. And I've got the picture in front of me and it's of it's of this man. He's resting on a pillow. Mm-hmm. I mean, he looks, I am no doctor, but he looks in good health. He looks like a sort of a healthy older man. And he's got a very inquisitive look to his face as well. Are there any details about him that you can share?
7: I can understand that people think it's quite strange because he looks like someone who you can just speak with, but he is diagnosed aphasia. So that's a brain-related condition where you cannot speak, you cannot read, you cannot write, and maybe not even understand language from people who speak to you. So that is why it's really, really hard to communicate with him and to know who he is. But fortunately, we did find out a little about him. For example, where he lived. So he has a house in Amsterdam, or he had. So we spoke with his landlord. But then the landlord told us, this man, he paid me the rent in cash. So I don't actually have a lot of information about him. So we don't know if he had any bank accounts or of some sort. So these are all things that makes it very difficult to know who he actually really is. And then we spoke with people who knew him because he was attending some Buddhist temple here in Amsterdam. He joined the Buddhist community, so people knew him. But he had a lot of different names. People called him Lucky, people called him John, people called him Lee, people called him Chris. So that makes it very difficult to find out who he actually is.
0: It's a sad story, isn't it? That was Lex van Liegenbergen, who is a spokeswoman for the Dutch police, and she was speaking there to the BBC.

0: Quick check of the finance screen for you this morning. Australian shares are poised to open lower today. The SPY Futures 200 is down by about a quarter of a percent at 8,976. This after the US market closed lower, particularly the tech-heavy NASDAQ. It was down 1.3%. The Aussie dollar this morning trading at 70 US cents. And the gold price as well, it's gone up just a touch this morning. Brent crude trading at US $91 a barrel. In terms of weather, some showers today if you are in Melbourne, Perth, Adelaide and Hobart. It'll also be windy in Melbourne, but in all the other capital cities, you are in for a mostly fine Wednesday. It's time now for us to take you to the newsroom.
1: ABC News. Hello, I'm Simon Lauder. The Sydney Swans AFL club is expected to make a statement later today, warning players who breach behaviour standards will face penalties and sanctions. Nandini Deer reports.
2: The club says it's appropriate to take firm action against any player that breaches club standards. The internal discussions come amid an ongoing police investigation into an alleged sexual assault early on Monday at a Melbourne hotel. The ABC understands Chad Warner, Isaac Heaney, James Jordan and Riley Bice are the players linked to the investigation. It's not suggested that any of the four players are being accused of sexual assault. Swans coach Dean Cox spoke briefly this morning outside the club's headquarters.
3: The club will make a statement today, so that's all I can leave it at.
2: A Swans spokesperson told 702 Sydney Breakfast there'll be more details on players' sanctions this afternoon.
1: New gambling advertising restrictions will come into effect next year after a deal was struck between Labor and the Coalition. The legislation passed the lower house yesterday and is set to be signed off by the Senate before the end of the week. Two coalition MPs crossed the floor, arguing the changes don't go far enough to protect people from gambling harm. But Shadow Communications Minister Sarah Henderson says she's pleased with the deal the opposition has reached with the government.
4: We've worked extremely hard to get the balance right. We did have to drag the Prime Minister and the Communications Minister kicking and screaming to the table. But, you know, to be fair, we have had constructive discussions.
1: The Health Minister is dismissing calls for a cut to the tobacco excise as a way to combat organised crime. Cigarette prices in Australia are some of the highest in the world, according to the World Health Organisation, resulting in many smokers buying cheaper illegal products. One Nation leader Pauline Hanson wants to see the excise cut, slashing the tax on a packet of cigarettes by about $30. Health Minister Mark Butler is questioning what impact cutting prices would have.
5: No one's really said to me or to the government where the price point is that actually starts to move them out of the market. I mean, you could get rid of excise altogether, completely abolish it, and still, legal cigarettes would be significantly more expensive than the illegal products.
1: Women with breast cancer left contemplating drastic surgery because of uncertainty over a critical drug have been offered a lifeline with an equivalent medication on track to be subsidised. Here's health reporter Stephanie Dalzell.
6: AstraZeneca said it would pull the version of Zoladex used for breast cancer from Australian shelves in November, prompting widespread criticism. The federal government's Pharmaceutical Benefits Scheme Advisory Committee has now recommended an equivalent medication, known as triptorelin, be subsidised to fill the gap. The Breast Cancer Network Australia's Vicky Durston says women have been dealing with uncertainty in recent months.
7: We have had cases reported to us of women removing their ovaries as a result.
6: A health department spokesperson says the government's committed to listing all medications recommended by the advisory committee.
1: Iran's foreign minister says his country does not want a temporary ceasefire. It wants to end the war. It follows comments made by US President Donald Trump suggesting the Strait of Hormuz is a new American territory. Washington also says it's not currently engaging with Tehran and has not planned any future negotiations. Speaking on state TV, Abbas Araghchi says Iran wants a lasting peace.
8: Look, during the first 2 weeks of the war, there was no request for a ceasefire from the United States. Some countries were asking to step in. Our response to all of them was clear, and it was a response the president also believed in. We do not want a ceasefire. We want an end to the war.
1: A group of American states is taking on social media giant Meta in an unprecedented case that could pose a major threat to the company's operations. North America correspondent Lauren Day reports.
9: The lawsuit, filed by 29 states, accuses the parent company of Instagram and Facebook of deliberately designing addictive products that lure in young people and cause them harm. The states are seeking $200 billion in damages and demanding the company be forced to redesign its products to make them safer for children. The trial in California is set to last for up to 8 weeks, and the jury is expected to hear from Meta CEO Mark Zuckerberg. Meta denies the allegations and says it has a long-standing commitment to supporting young people.
1: At least 30 miners have died after a gold mine collapsed in the Central African Republic. A rescue mission has been launched to find several others who are believed to be trapped inside. One of the survivors says the low-tech mine collapsed in the country's western Nana Mumbere Prefecture. This is ABC News.
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0: This is ABC News Radio. Sarah Morris with you this morning. Thanks for your company right across the country. Coming up, the Sydney Swans have held late-night crisis talks over the players linked to the alleged sexual assault case. You're going to hear from our reporter who's outside the club's headquarters this morning. Also, the mushroom murderer, Erin Patterson, is appealing her conviction today. We're going to take a look at why she thinks her trial was a miscarriage of justice. And in what's being described as social media's big tobacco moment, the tech giant Meta is facing court accused of fueling a mental health crisis. Have a listen to what some people outside court in the US have been saying this morning.
11: Instagram is not social media. It is a predator-enabling engagement farm.
0: We're going to have more on that and that opinion coming up a little later. Right, let's go straight this morning to the Sydney Swans story. Crisis talks have been held overnight by the club's board to decide on sanctions for players linked to an alleged sexual assault at a Melbourne hotel. Now, police in Victoria are still investigating, but the Swans say while that police investigation continues, the players will face club penalties for what's being described as a serious breach of club standards. Now, the AFL chief executive, Andrew Dillon, also late yesterday released a statement saying that these allegations are deeply concerning and do raise wider issues around the game. Our reporter, Julia Andre, is outside Sydney Swans headquarters for us this morning.
12: About an hour ago, senior coach Dean Cox arrived here at Swans HQ and he was immediately swarmed by media. He didn't give many answers to the questions that we threw at him, but let's take a listen to what he did have to say.
3: The club will make a statement today, so that's all I can leave it at.
13: We expect some resolution today, Dean?
3: Yeah, the club will make a statement, yeah.
12: So he was looking very tired after a long day of crisis talks here at Swans HQ yesterday. Last night we got a statement from the AFL CEO, Andrew Dillon. He said that it was deeply concerning that sexual assault allegations are serious, regardless of who is involved, what time of year it is, or what they mean for a season. He went on to say that the first question shouldn't be what it means for a football club. It should be whether our actions match the standards we stand for and the community expects of us. He said that the AFL and the club, the Sydney Swans, will be considering the broader conduct of players as more information comes to light. And now any investigation that the club does or the AFL does will be separate to that Victoria Police investigation into an alleged sexual assault. Four Sydney Swans players have been linked to that investigation. That's Chad Warner, Isaac Heaney, and Riley Bice. And then that we are not suggesting, though, that any of those four players are being accused of sexual assault. We also got a statement from the Swans late last night as well after the AFL said the club believes players are in serious breach of expected club behaviours and standards, and it's appropriate to take firm action and highlight that any sanction we impose relates solely to those breaches. It can condemns all forms of abuse and disrespectful behaviour towards women and that all women deserve to be respected and safe. So we'll just wait and see if we get any further updates from the club this morning.
0: So that's our reporter, Julia Andre. She's outside the Sydney Swans headquarters. Now, a Sydney Swans spokesperson has been in touch with the ABC and has said there will be more details on player sanctions this afternoon. So we're starting to get an idea of the timeline as to how things will play out today. But we're across it and we'll keep you up to date. Any news that we get, we'll bring to you. I should also mention, if this story has raised any concerns for you at all, you can call 1-800-RESPECT. That's 1-800-737-732. Well, moving to another major story today, the mushroom killer Erin Patterson is launching her legal bid to overturn her triple murder conviction. Now, last year, as you'll probably remember, she was sentenced to life in prison with a non-parole period of 33 years for the murders of her estranged husband's parents, Don and Gail Patterson, and his aunt, Heather Wilkinson. Now, she says she's always maintained her innocence, and today her lawyers are launching an appeal claiming that her sentence was a substantial miscarriage of justice. Let's get some more on this with our reporter, Steph Ferrier.
13: Well, Erin Patterson's legal team is expected to say that she suffered a fundamental miscarriage of justice and they want her conviction overturned. They're going to argue seven grounds. They include the fact that the jury's verdict was fatally undermined when the jury was sequestered for their deliberations in the same hotel as a police witness and also members of the prosecution team, and also that the prosecutor did some unfair and oppressive cross-examination or questioning of Erin Patterson when she took the stand. Now, of course, we all remember that she was convicted after a 10-week trial of the murders of her parents-in-law, Don and Gail Patterson, and also Gail's sister, Heather Wilkinson, and the attempted murder of Heather's husband, Ian Wilkinson, after they consumed that meal that Erin Patterson cooked, which was a beef Wellington laced with death cap mushrooms back in July 2023 in Leongatha in Victoria's East. Now, she did receive life imprisonment and a 33-year non-parole period for those three murders and one attempted murder. And the prosecution is actually going to appeal against that non-parole period. They say that she should be jailed for life. Now, this is going to be heard before three Supreme Court judges in the Court of Appeal. It's not yet known how long they will take to consider their judgment.
0: That's our reporter, Steph Ferrier. Also, if you do want to watch that appeal that's happening today, it's happening in the Supreme Court of Victoria in their Court of Appeal. There'll be a live stream, so you can actually go online and watch it, and it starts at around 10:30 this afternoon. Now, let's head overseas. Instagram stories, Facebook likes and endless scrolling. These are all features that could disappear as a result of a landmark trial against a social media company which has begun today in the US. Meta, the owner of Instagram and Facebook, is facing a lawsuit which claims it deliberately designed its platforms to be addictive to young people. It's a claim the company strongly denies, but the trial stems from a 2023 lawsuit filed by 29 US states, including California and New York. And in the prosecution's opening statement, it's told the court in California that Meta's business model was to hook users, harvest their data, and hide the truth from the public. Well, outside the courthouse, a group of parents has gathered to share their thoughts.
14: There is nothing inherently social about these platforms. Instagram is not social media. It is a predator-enabling engagement farm.
15: No company, no matter how wealthy, no matter how influential, no matter how untouchable it feels it is, should get to stand above the truth, the law, and our children.
0: Well, let's get some more now with the BBC reporter Chris Vallance.
16: This legal battle between Meta and 29 US states has been compared in significance to the fight against the tobacco industry. Key figures from the company, including its CEO Mark Zuckerberg, are expected to testify. The states argue that Meta pushed what it knew to be unsafe platforms with features designed to be addictive on its most vulnerable users, children. Earlier this month, Meta lost a similar case in New Mexico, with the judges there describing the firm as a public nuisance, like air pollution. Meta says it will appeal against that judgment. And Meta rejects the claim its products are harmful, arguing that rather than sticking to the facts or the law, the states involved in this case are instead chasing jaw-dropping financial payouts. But Kelly Stonelake, a former Meta executive turned whistleblower, says that while the company's top bosses might not fear litigation, the allegations could be uncomfortable for its employees.
17: The kind of rank and file employees and middle and senior management who have to go and sit around a kind of dinner table with family members who are seeing the news that, you know, okay, in New Mexico, in Los Angeles, and now potentially we're examining the evidence in Oakland, you know, we're seeing evidence that Meta knows they're causing harm and is doing nothing and, in fact, is profiting significantly from it.
16: Stephen Moore, a former advisor to President Trump, is against the case going ahead and believes the internet should be a space for free growth.
18: I really worry that once you start regulating this, then the internet will not be the same and it will be harder to get material on the internet. Listen, I think we don't want porn. We don't want things that could be harmful to children on the internet, but I'm not so sure that paying, you know, billions of dollars to trial lawyers is the way to solve that problem.
16: Some analysts claim that if Meta loses the case, it could be the end of social media. The company's calculation of maximum potential losses of $1.4 trillion would be a devastating blow, although the US states argue the potential damages would run to only $200 billion. They're also pushing for changes to algorithms, likes, autoplay videos, and want tough age verification. If they win, it may not be the end of Meta, but it could certainly change it.
0: That is the BBC's Chris Vallance with that update. This is ABC News Radio. Here are the headlines this morning. The Sydney Swans AFL Club says there will be more details on player sanctions this afternoon. Crisis talks have been held by the Swans board overnight regarding players linked to an alleged sexual assault at a Melbourne hotel. Police in Victoria are still investigating, but the Swans say while that continues, the players will face penalties for what's being described as a serious breach of club standards. Also today, mushroom killer Erin Patterson is launching her legal bid to overturn her triple murder conviction. She's always maintained her innocence and is claiming her conviction and sentence was a substantial miscarriage of justice. And two key pieces of legislation are on track to pass after the federal government struck deals with the coalition, that is Labor's gambling advertising bill and the contentious NDIS overhaul. Eastern Standard Time right now, it's 8:15. Central Time, 7:45. If you're in WA, it is 6:15. Let's head overseas for a moment because authorities in Thailand have exclusively revealed to the ABC the results of an autopsy that was carried out on the body of a Thai teenager who was allegedly killed by an Australian man in a popular holiday town. Simon Peter Carman has been charged with the murder and is awaiting trial, and our Asia editor Karishma Vyas has the story.
19: Police here in Pattaya have confirmed that they've received autopsy results after a medical examination was carried out on the body of 17-year-old Tunchanok Don Homla. Speaking exclusively to the ABC, a senior police official outlined what the report reveals about the cause of the Thai teenager's death.
20: The autopsy report said that Cake had a brain injury and she suffocated. She had no other injuries. We also collected Simon Carman's DNA and matched it to DNA found on Cake's body.
19: In June, the teenager's naked body was found in a suitcase that was dumped along railway tracks. Police arrested Australian citizen Simon Peter Carman after uncovering CCTV footage that showed Miss Don Homla accompanying him to his apartment in the hours before her suspected murder. Carman was taken into custody in Bangkok's International Airport in late June as he prepared to board a flight back to Australia. Police have charged Carman with intentional murder, concealing a corpse, moving or destroying a corpse, and abducting a minor for indecent purposes. He is currently awaiting trial at Pattaya's remand prison. Officials there have told the ABC that he shares a cell with at least 60 people and has not had any visitors apart from Australian embassy staff. If he's found guilty, he faces life imprisonment or the death penalty. Police say they expect prosecutors to indict him by mid-September.
0: And that is our Asia correspondent there, or editor, Karishma Vyas. Look, let's stay overseas and take you now to issues around the Ukraine war. The UK Prime Minister, Andy Burnham, says that Britain will continue to stand by Ukraine in its hour of need, despite threats from Russia. Now, Moscow had warned of consequences after it was confirmed British-made drones were used in recent Ukrainian strikes on Russia. Officials in Ukraine say at least 17 people have been killed in the latest round of Russian missiles and drone attacks on Ukraine, mainly targeting the northeastern region of Kharkiv. Now, the BBC's Dan Johnson has more on this.
2: President Zelensky said the double Russian missile strike on a busy junction in Pechny destroyed homes, shops, a post office and cafe, killing 10 people and injuring 17 others. He said it was a brutal attack which Ukraine would respond to. For their part, Ukrainian forces launched hundreds more drones towards Moscow overnight, damaging a warehouse belonging to the online retailer Wildberries, which Kyiv accuses of helping the Russian military. Ukraine has been stepping up its attacks on Russia, and a military source has confirmed to the BBC that British-made drones have been used in some of those long-range strikes which have targeted oil refineries and distribution warehouses. The Russian embassy in London warned the UK that it would pay for supplying the drones. It said Britain was deliberately opting to escalate the conflict and that would carry consequences. But speaking during a visit to the Midlands today, Andy Burnham said his support for Ukraine would not waver.
21: This is the UK doing what it has long said it would do, which is to support Ukraine 100% against this illegal war led by Vladimir Putin. We are providing support so that Ukraine can defend itself, and that's been the British position all the way through this conflict by previous prime ministers. It remains the case with me.
2: The Prime Minister has insisted the UK is not a fair-weather friend to Ukraine. We will be there in its hour of need, he said, and that won't change.
0: So that was the BBC's Dan Johnson. Now, this is not the first time Moscow has threatened the UK over its support for Ukraine, but it does come as drones and missiles supplied by the West are being used to strike targets deep inside Russia. So the BBC's Jonathan Beale explains to us the continued threats from Russia's President Vladimir Putin.
22: From the very start of his full-scale invasion, President Putin's warned of severe consequences for any Western intervention. Initially, many NATO nations heeded that. The UK and the US among the few to provide Ukraine with anti-tank missiles for self-defence in the first days of the war. But over time, more Western nations have been willing to provide Ukraine with increasingly complex heavy weapons. At each stage, it's been met by more warnings from Russia, with heavy artillery, then tanks and jets, all sent to Ukraine. The West was initially reluctant to allow Ukraine to use its weapons to hit targets inside Russia. But that too has slowly changed. British Storm Shadow missiles have hit military targets over the border, as have UK-made and supplied drones. The government's clearly given Kyiv the green light to do that. Russia says Britain will pay a heavy price. Throughout the war, Moscow's been testing Ukraine's allies, increased naval activity near UK shores, cyber attacks, and even sabotage. There may be more. Russia's long viewed itself in a proxy war with NATO, but direct military action for now seems unlikely. Russian weapons can reach Europe, but they're being focused on Ukraine, which is still paying the heaviest price of all.
0: And you were listening there to the BBC reporter on the ground. His name is Jonathan Beale. This is ABC News Radio.
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0: Right, let's come home now, because the federal government is today announcing long-awaited moves to target unlicensed telemarketers who cold call people trying to convince them to switch superannuation providers. Now, the Assistant Treasurer, Daniel Molino, will appear at the National Press Club today and announce a suite of reforms to prevent, or at least attempt to prevent, another Shield or First Guardian scandal where Australians lost billions of dollars in savings. Melinda Key is one of those who lost hundreds of thousands of dollars following the collapse depths of First Guardian Super, and she says she still doesn't have any resolution.
1: It's taken a massive impact. Obviously, we all have things going on in our personal life, and to deal with, you know, whether or not it's health issues, you know, personal issues, marriage breakdowns, to have this then, you know, impact you with so much fear and uncertainty can be really crippling, you know, not just for myself. I'm exhausted. You know, running a Facebook page, SOS Save Our Super, and advocating, you know, for thousands of people, it is exhausting to go through this as well as deal with your own personal life and situation.
0: Okay, so Melinda Key describing her situation there. Well, joining us to discuss the changes that the government's going to make today is the former Chanticleer columnist from the Australian Financial Review, Tony Boyd. Chanticleer being a preeminent financial column in that newspaper. Tony, good morning.
4: Good morning, Sarah.
0: Just as we get into this, I guess we better explain to anyone who might have forgotten exactly what happened with First Guardian and Shield.
4: Well, the lead generators were the critical part of this scheme, which basically started with people searching Compare Your Super on Google or any other form of search engine and finding that if they gave their number and some contact details, they would be able to improve the amount of money they would have in retirement. Now, extraordinary sort of claim to make, especially when industry super funds are so good at delivering performance of about 9% a year. So what happened, that it was then the lead generators who called those people and referred them to a financial advisor who then gave them a plan or a financial advice plan, a statement of advice, which is legally required. But what happened, they used about 1 or 2 years worth of performance because those two entities had only been going for that long, and then put down on paper 10-year projections at 12% per annum. Mm. And if you read some of the lead determinations on the AFCA website, which is the Financial Complaints Authority, you'll find that these people were suddenly told that they would have $600,000 or $800,000 more when they retired in 10 years' time. And, of course, these forecasts were ridiculous. They were completely absurd. And for some reason, they were legal. And I think they still remain a legal possibility for an advisor to say to you, ridiculous forecast. But so the end result was about $1.2 billion was lost. Fortunately, two of the trustees that were acting on behalf of beneficiaries, Macquarie, refunded $320 million and Net Wealth refunded $100 million on First Guardian. So there has been some money paid back to people, but I agree with Melinda Key. The process for getting any money back through the Complaints Authority is very slow and extraordinary, actually, that these companies went bust in 2024. There's still, I think, on the latest estimates, probably about 6,000 to 7,000 people still have not lodged a claim for compensation.
0: Yeah, that is a lot, isn't it? And so now we've got Daniel Molino, the Assistant Treasurer, today announcing that there are going to be some long-awaited moves to target unlicensed telemarketers who cold call people and try and convince them to switch super funds. These moves from the government today, are they enough? Do they protect people from what happened back in those First Guardian and Shield disasters?
4: Look, I think it's a very good move to remove these people from the system, or at least force them to be licensed. I mean, these guys were taking 70% of the initial advice fee and plus 40% of an ongoing advice fee. So the kickbacks from Shield to lead generators was about $65 million. I think for First Guardian it was $13 million. These were all undisclosed payments. You went to see the financial advisor and he never told you that those... A big chunk of the money you put in went straight out the back door to these people. So I think it's a very good measure by the minister. Mm.
0: I know at this stage there is nothing new today about the role of ASIC. Do you think that's a missed opportunity?
4: I really do think it is, Sarah, because we know from a timeline that ASIC itself has published, they were first alerted to First Guardian in June 2020. We know they were aware of Shield, at least in May 21, and they really didn't act in terms of serious investigations until like several years later. So I asked the question in a column I wrote on Monday in the Financial Review, is this the core problem, lack of proper enforcement? And I think ASIC really has to put their hand up and say, we didn't really do a good job. They are now spending millions and millions of dollars in the largest amount of court cases ever undertaken by the regulator to clean up the mess after the horse bolted.
0: It does feel a bit like that. All right. I really appreciate, Tony, you explaining that to us all this morning. Thank you very much and bringing your insights to us. We appreciate it.
4: Thanks, Sarah.
0: Thank you. That is Tony Boyd there, who's with the Australian Financial Review. And if you want to hear the speech that Assistant Treasurer Daniel Molino is going to give on this at the National Press Club today, you can listen to it here on ABC News Radio. We will play it at 12:30 Australian Eastern.

0: Sunny Wednesday for you, a top of 33 degrees, and right now on the top end, it is 23 degrees.
1: ABC News. Hello, I'm Simon Lauder. Sydney Swans coach Dean Cox says the club will make a statement today after a meeting last night where the club discussed penalties and sanctions for players who breach club standards. A Sydney Swans spokesperson has told the ABC there will be more details on player sanctions this afternoon. Police are investigating an alleged sexual assault at a Melbourne hotel early on Monday morning. The ABC understands Chad Warner, Isaac Heaney, James Jordan and Riley Bice are the players linked to the investigation. There are no suggestions any of the four is accused of sexual assaults. A leading advocate for people with disability says the overhaul of the NDIS will cost lives. Under changes which passed Parliament last night, access to the NDIS will be based on a standardised assessment of functional capacity. Current participants will be reassessed from the beginning of 2028. As a result of the changes, hundreds of thousands of people are expected to be removed or prevented from accessing the scheme, with many expected to rely on yet-to-be-established foundational supports. Jared Sandal-Hay from People with Disability Australia says he's deeply concerned by the changes.
2: Lives will be lost because of this bill. And they know that. And so I'm not quite sure, and the community, I'm not quite sure why they're still pushing ahead.
1: Mushroom killer Erin Patterson will return to court today in a bid to overturn her triple murder conviction. Jared Whittaker reports.
3: Erin Patterson is serving a life sentence for the murder of three relatives and the attempted murder of another after serving them a poisoned beef Wellington at a lunch in 2023. Last year, a jury convicted her after a 10-week trial. She'll be eligible for parole after serving 33 years in jail. Patterson maintains her innocence and today heads to the Court of Appeal, arguing there was a substantial miscarriage of justice. Her lawyers say there were irregularities with the way the jury was sequestered, which undermined the integrity of the verdict. Prosecutors are also appealing, saying the non-parole period is inappropriate. The appeal will be heard over 2 days.
1: The government plans to ban unlicensed telemarketers who make unsolicited calls to convince people to switch their superannuation. Nassim Karim reports.
4: The federal government wants to stop Australians from falling victim to operators that rob them of their retirement savings by banning unlicensed telemarketers that contact people through social media ads and then put them onto financial advisers who convince them to switch their super. Super consumers CEO Xavier O'Halloran still wants to see obligations on social media platforms.
5: To ensure that these ads are taken down if there are still harmful ones being put up.
4: Assistant Treasurer Daniel Molino is expected to announce further reforms to protect consumers.
1: Turning overseas, and a major court case involving social media giant Meta is underway in the US state of California, with a coalition of states suing over claims Facebook and Instagram were designed in ways that harm young users' mental health. Lawyers for the 29 states have used their opening arguments to claim Meta's business model is to hook the users, hold them for as long as they can, harvest their data, and then hide the truth from the public. Meta strongly denies the accusations. Outside the court, activists and parents say children have lost their lives because of their online activity.
6: No company, no matter how wealthy, no matter how influential, no matter how untouchable it feels it is, should get to stand above the truth, the law, and our children.
1: The United States has criticized Israel for attacking a Syrian airbase in the northwest of the country, although Israel is yet to formally comment on the strikes. Here's Middle East correspondent Matthew Doran.
7: Syrian state television reported 8 strikes hit the airfield in Idlib province, roughly 70 kilometres from the Turkish border, targeting the runway and storage facilities. The base had been inactive since around 2013, but the attack is being viewed as another attempt by Israel to degrade any military capability the new Syrian government may be trying to build. The Syrian Foreign Ministry lashed out at the strikes, labelling them an unjustified act of aggression, while the White House's special envoy for Syria and Iraq, Tom Barrack, posted on social media that it was an unnecessary escalation and argued the government of Ahmed al-Sharr had not adopted a predatory posture towards Israel.
1: In sport, Australia's beaten Spain 1-0 at the Men's Hockey World Cup. Blake Govers scored the winning goal for the Kookaburras in the final quarter in Belgium. Australia is now undefeated from 2 matches to start the competition. This is a

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1: Good morning. It is Wednesday, the 19th of August. Sarah Morris with you. Thanks for your company right across the country. Coming up, we're going to take a look at the culture in the AFL amid the Sydney Swans scandal.
3: We're always seeming to be talking about response after the incident. What we need is to look at the broader cultural environment.
1: Also, social media is having its big tobacco moment. Meta in court in the US accused of hooking users, harvesting their data and hiding the truth. Yes, that court case, it's happening in California and it could dramatically change the way we interact with social media in the future. So we're going to take a look at what the trial's about, but also what could come of that trial, what changes might come about. That's coming up here on ABC News Radio. In terms of weather, some showers today if you're in Melbourne, Perth, Adelaide and Hobart. Should be mostly fine in all the other capital cities. Now, the board of the Sydney Swans AFL Club met last night to agree on the sanctions and penalties that it will apply to a group of players over their conduct in Melbourne on Sunday night following their win against Essendon. Four players, Isaac Heaney, Chad Warner, James Jordan and Riley Bice, are linked to an investigation into an alleged assault at the Pullman Hotel in East Melbourne in the early hours of Monday morning. It is not suggested that any of the four players are being accused of sexual assault. None have been charged nor arrested. Victoria Police is investigating, though, saying that the exact circumstances are yet to be established and no one's been formally interviewed at this time. But irrespective of the police investigation, the Swans Club says the group of players are in serious breach of expected club behaviour and standards. And we expect this afternoon, we're hearing from the Swans, that they will announce what those sanctions on those players might be. But this is not the first time off-field behaviour of AFL players and staff has attracted the ire of the public, and the AFL code is not alone here. Catherine Lumby is an academic at Sydney University and the former gender advisor to the National Rugby League. Let's speak to her about this. Catherine, good morning.
4: Good morning.
1: What was your reaction when you first heard this news break about the Sydney Swans?
4: Well, I've got to say in our household there was a lot of sadness because my husband's a huge Swans fan. Wrong code in my view. I follow NRL. But to be serious, you know, I was not surprised. I worked with the NRL for 15 years from 2004 until around the time Peter Volandis became head of the commission and got very involved in what was happening in the kind of executive level of the NRL. My understanding is he didn't see education on these issues as a high priority. And I've got to say the AFL, interestingly, really lagged behind on this. A lot of their education for players about treatment of women was conducted online until 2024, when Our Watch, which is a terrific group, a feminist-based group that does education, was brought on board to do face-to-face sessions. But generally speaking, I've got to say that the NRL has been or was on the front foot in Australian sport on this, and the AFL, I think, has some catching up to do.
1: Yeah, when you say on the front foot, I know the NRL has this no-fault stand-down policy for players who are facing off-field criminal charges. Can you explain how that works?
4: So, obviously, we live in a society where everyone is innocent until proven guilty. It's a very important principle. However, what this rule says is that if you are charged with a very serious crime, there are allegations as well, but largely if you're charged, you will be stood aside on full pay. You can still attend training, but you can't lace the boot and run onto the field until you've been cleared of the charges. And the logic behind that is that whether they like it or not, the young men and women who play elite sport are heroes and role models. And they can't evade that with responsibility. And, you know, the same would be true if the CEO of a company was under investigation. If I was under investigation on a serious charge while I'm a professor at Sydney University, the university would and should stand me aside pending the outcome.
1: Well, with all of that in mind, the AFL doesn't have this idea of a no-fault stand-down rule. Is that something you think it should consider adopting?
4: Yes, I do. And what I'd like to understand more of, because it's a bit opaque, and you can see that in the media coverage, there isn't a gender advisor. You know, there needs to be someone who is the point person who can say, these are the education programs we have. This is the research we've done. The other thing that I think is missing is, and I don't want to make assumptions here, but, you know, what the NRL did was three large research projects spaced 5 years apart in which I led a team of people who conducted a survey of all players, and we did a lot of interviews with the players. And boy, were they honest about what happens off the field. They're not saints. You know, these are young men of varying capacities to manage off-field behaviour. They get on a high after a win. There's alcohol and sometimes drugs are involved. That's the reality. And there are women who want to party with them, but that doesn't mean those women should be raped. And so we base the education on research, real-world scenarios that players encounter all the time. And that goes right across the board. But I'm not aware of any research the AFL's done. I hope they have done some, because really best practice education has got to be real for the players. It's not a lecture. It's about saying, okay, this is a situation you might find yourself at 2 a.m. in a casino. There's a drunk guy who's trying to pick a fight with one of your star players, and if another player you're standing by and watching looks like he's taking a highly intoxicated girl.

0: spoken to have been yet accused of sexual assault. Victoria Police is investigating. The circumstances are yet to be established. No one's been arrested, charged or even formally interviewed at this time. But back to what you were talking about there in the research, when you've worked with some of these players, do you find there's pushback from them to what you're asking them to do, or are they genuinely keen, interested to learn and protect themselves as well?
1: Look, this is what was amazing. I mean, I come from Newcastle, so I grew up in a working class culture. NRL, you know, league is the sport in Newcastle. And I actually loved working with these guys. I got to know some of them because I was on a committee with ex-players. But even some of the guys I interviewed who were still playing, some of the best guys I've ever met, very honest. And they're trained in a kind of masculinity where they're told not to be too open about their emotions. They can show their emotions on the field when they've had a win or a big defeat. You see them crying and hugging and so on. But actually a lot of them wanted to talk about what happened on away games. I had an office at Sydney Uni. I remember sitting there and there was a player who came to me to do the interview and he was sobbing, sitting in a chair sobbing, saying, I've really let my girlfriend down. He wanted to, you know, some of them just wanted to talk about it because they go into a culture young where it's like, this is the way we do things around here. But not all of them are comfortable with that.
0: Well, talking of that, the former Premier Geoff Kennett's on record having accused the AFL of being a boys' club. I'm wondering, are you seeing across sports now any difference now that women are playing at an elite level? I mean, we're seeing that in the NRL, cricket, AFL as well. Is it changing the culture at all?
1: Oh, I wish. It's still, in the NRL, AFL particularly, it's a real boys' club still. I mean, I think the NRL was breaking that mould, but under Peter Philandis, and I'm not, you know, I mean, I know he's got a tough job. I don't want to be too critical, but I don't see a lot of progression when it comes to getting women into leadership positions. Sam Mostyn, who's now our Governor-General, was very involved with the AFL, the Commission, and she and I used to talk frequently when I was working as a gender advisor. And you know, she and I share this view that getting women into positions of leadership is critical. And having women playing the game at an elite level, I mean, that's happening right across football, thank goodness, in Australia. Mm. How proud are we of the Matildas?
0: Right, good point.
1: You know, and it shows leadership on the field as well as off the field. I mean, when I first started working with the NRL, I can remember a guy in a corporate box when we were watching the State of Origin. I was chatting to him and I said, oh, wouldn't it be great to have a women's State of Origin? And I said, and he said, well, you can't do that. Don't be ridiculous. And I said, why? And he pointed to my breast. Like, I can't play body contact sport because I have breasts. Well, I can think of sensitive parts of male anatomy.
0: Right.
1: You know, so there, we have come a long way in some regards, but there's a lot further to go.
0: Do we have to also look beyond these clubs? And often a lot of talk centres around these clubs when there are incidents. But what more could and should be done, not just by clubs, but by broader society?
1: Wow. Well, I think that, you know, I've got to say things are a lot better than they were even 10 years ago. But what we really need to do is start evidence-based consent education young. You know, Chanel Contos has been a really leading light in promoting this. And a lot of the research I've been involved in with colleagues on young people, we do a lot of work on young people, sex, love and media. One of the things that's critical is thinking about how young people are using social media, increasingly using AI. So there are new risks and dangers, deep fakes, for instance, being generated and circulated that are sexually explicit. All of these things parents and teachers need to be aware of, and we need to start young. And teaching consent can be broken down in an age-appropriate way.
0: That is true. Catherine Lumby, it's been great to chat to you. I'm sad that it's under these circumstances, but really appreciate your insights here and bringing us an understanding of what goes on inside these clubs. So thank you for being with us.
1: Sarah, always a pleasure.
0: Thank you. That's Professor Catherine Lumby there. She's an academic at Sydney Uni and she is the former gender advisor to the National Rugby League. Not the AFL, but the National Rugby League. Interesting conversation, interesting insights that she's got there. Now, I want to reiterate, it is not suggested that any of the four players who've been named have been accused.

0: of sexual assault. The police investigation is continuing. No one has been formally interviewed. No one has been charged either. But if this story has raised any concerns for you at all, you can call 1-800-RESPECT. That's 1-800-737-732. Well, to another big story that's happening overseas now, a trial that could reshape how Facebook and Instagram operate. It's underway in California. Several US states are suing social media giant Meta over claims that it deliberately designs Facebook and Instagram to be addictive to young people. In the prosecution's opening statement, it told the court in California that Meta's business model was to hook users, harvest their data, and hide the truth from the public. Meta says it strongly disagrees with these allegations, but let's get some more on this trial. I'm joined by Eric Goldman, who is the Associate Dean for Research and Professor of Law at Santa Clara University School of Law. Professor, good morning. Have we got you there, Professor? I think we might have lost the Professor from the line. I tell you what we're going to do. We'll get him back. But in the meantime, let's see if we can cross to our sports reporter, Jared Coote. Jared, are you with us?
1: Yeah, hello, Sarah. We're going to start with the Swans, of course, and Sydney Swans coach Dean Cox says the club will make a statement that's later today following a meeting last night where the club discussed penalties and sanctions for players that breach club standards. So a Sydney Swans spokesperson has told 702 ABC Sydney Breakfast there will be more details on player sanctions this afternoon. Police are investigating an alleged sexual assault at a Melbourne hotel early on Monday morning. Now the ABC understands Chad Warner, Isaac Heaney-James, Jordan and Riley Bice are the players linked to the investigation. It's not suggested that any of the four players are being accused of sexual assault, and sexual abuse advocates are warning that victims are often left out of the discussion when it does come to high-profile cases. CEO of the Sexual Domestic and Family Violence Response Service, full stop, Karen Bevan, says often there's more discussion around the impacts to anyone who may face allegations rather than victims.
2: It immediately drifts the conversation away from the seriousness of these allegations. It drifts the conversation away from the serious harm that gets caused every day to so many people who are subject to sexual assault. And what it does is it moves to focusing on commercial interests, on reputation management, on risk management.
1: Melbourne forward Jacob Van Rooyen will miss the AFL club's next three games after failing to have his striking ban overturned at the tribunal. ABC Sports' Fraser Fife has all the details.
3: The 23-year-old was cited for swinging his arm in a contest which concussed Port Adelaide's Elia Elia in the Demons' win over the Power on Saturday. Part of the tribunal's reasoning for upholding the decision was Van Rooyen's swinging arm constituted a careless strike and that he failed to take care to avoid acts that could be reasonably foreseen to result in a reportable offence. It's a significant blow for the Demons this late in the season, with their leading goal kicker to miss Saturday's Round 24 clash against the Bulldogs, as well as the Demons' first two finals, should they make it that far.
1: Speaking on the Bulldogs, defender Lachlan Bramble has also challenged his fine for careless contact with an umpire, with that outcome to be communicated later today. Australian golfer Adam Scott will compete in this year's Australian PGA Championship and the Australian Open later this year. The former world number one has won the PGA twice and finished seventh last year, while he also claimed the Australian Open in 2009. Fellow Australian Cameron Smith and Grand Slam winner Rory McIlroy have previously been announced for the summer of golf. The vice president of European Soccer's governing body has labelled FIFA's decision to sack a senior executive who was critical of President Gianni Infantino as deeply troubling. FIFA's chief operating officer, Kevin Lamore, was removed from his position just over 2 weeks after claiming the administration had been deceived by Infantino over a plan to sell stakes in competitions to private investors. UEFA vice president, Laura McAllister, has released a statement calling yesterday's decision deeply troubling to everyone seeking change and described Lamore as an honourable and exemplary sports leader. Sydney FC has beaten semi-professional club SD Raiders of Southern Sydney 1-0 in the quarterfinals of Soccer's Australia Cup. Takahiro Sakine scored the winner for the Sky Blues in the first half. Melbourne Victory is the only other A-League team remaining in the competition and take on another Sydney-based club, RPL Leichhardt, later on tonight. And Australia remains undefeated at the Men's Hockey World Cup after beating Spain 1-0 in Belgium. Blake Gover scored the winning goal for the Kookaburras in the final quarter. Australia beat Ireland in its first match and will next play South Africa tomorrow night. So plenty of sport across the world at the moment, Sarah. And some reports, nothing verified yet, but plenty of reports from some very, very credible journalists around the footballing world that Alessandro Ciccati, of course, had a great World Cup. The defender for the Socceroos. It looks like he is going to be leaving his Italian club, Parma, and heading over to Portugal, to Benfica, one of the biggest clubs in Portugal.

0: Portugal. Oh, so
1: yeah.
0: It's not 100% confirmed by the clubs, but all the reputable journalists that report on these things are saying it's now a done deal. So yeah, I got excited and wanted to tell you.
1: Oh, I think it's worth being excited about. It's nice to have something to be excited about in sport this morning. So
0: Absolutely.
1: That is good news. All right, thank you. That is Jared Coote. He'll be back in an hour's time. Okay, let's go back to social media's big tobacco moment, which is happening at the moment. A major trial is underway in the US state of California. 29 states suing Facebook and Instagram's parent company Meta. In the prosecution's opening statement, it told the court in California that Meta's business model was to hook users, harvest their data, and hide truth from the public. This is a trial that could reshape how Facebook and Instagram operate. So let's get more on it. We're joined by Eric Goldman, the Associate Dean for Research and a professor of law at Santa Clara University School of Law. Professor, hello.
2: Yeah, hi. Can you hear me now?
1: I can. Thank you very much for being with us. We appreciate this. Can you start by explaining why these 29 states have brought this lawsuit against Meta?
2: Well, many states have sued Meta and other social media services across the country. The 29 state AGs in this particular lawsuit have consolidated their case in a federal court in California, but that's just in parallel with some other litigation taking place. There's a lot of lawsuits against Meta right now.
1: Yeah, what makes this one different? Because as you mentioned, there's so many. Is it the scale of this one or the fact that it's states that are bringing it collectively?
2: Both. The fact that the state attorneys general are bringing lawsuits matters because they are spokesperson for their state citizens. In a sense, they're speaking on behalf of the public in their state. And so that gives the case more weight than an individual victim, who we also care greatly about. But that's just one person. The states are saying we're representing millions of people. In addition, the states can ask for additional remedies and bring additional claims that other individual victims can't bring. So there's potentially more in play and higher stakes in this case than in any individual case.
1: And taking very broad strokes here, essentially what is the argument that the states are making?
2: The states are arguing two things. First, they're arguing that essentially Meta withheld important information about the harms that its services were causing and as a result misled the public. They're also claiming that Meta didn't adequately comply with children's privacy laws here in the United States and as a result didn't adequately protect children who were governed by that law.
1: Okay, we were listening a little earlier to some people who were outside the court while this trial was sort of getting underway, and they made some very emotional points. These are parents of children. I just want to play this to you and to some of our listeners as well.
3: There is nothing inherently social about these platforms. Instagram is not social media. It is a predator-enabling engagement farm.
4: No company, no matter how wealthy, no matter how influential, no matter how untouchable it feels it is, should get to stand above the truth, the law, and our children.
1: I said they're emotional, and they are, and some people are calling this the big tobacco moment for social media. If Meta was to ultimately lose this case, what sort of fundamental changes could it force to how young people, and I guess maybe even adults, experience social media?
2: The short answer is that essentially everything about the way that Meta is designed is potentially in play. The state attorneys general have requested specific changes they would like to see, things like no infinite scrolling or autoplay. So some very tactical things. They've also questioned the algorithm. But I think more generally, other lawsuits and other legislation here in the United States has put many other features of Meta in place. So essentially, there's nothing that Meta is currently doing that isn't subject to some potential legal intervention.
1: And we're getting ahead of ourselves here, but is there a chance Meta will lose this case?
2: The short answer is yes. The reason why this case has gone to trial is because both sides have good arguments that mm-hmm. made it impossible for the case to be resolve earlier. So we'll see. The judge is going to hear evidence that none of the rest of us are going to hear unless we're in the courtroom. And the judge, I hope, will make the best decision based on the information presented, which we haven't seen yet.
1: Exactly. Professor, I really appreciate your giving us that insight this morning and understanding of how big a moment this is. Thank you very much.

0: Thank you.
1: That is Professor Eric Goldman there, the Associate Dean for Research and a Professor of Law at the Santa Clara University School of Law. We'll continue to bring you updates. That trial, it really is a big deal. The big tobacco of social media is how they are billing this one. So we could see fundamental change. And of course, if it is impacting Meta, you may see the ramifications for other social media companies as well. Now, if you're listening to us on traditional AM or FM radios, you're about to be taken to Parliament for proceedings there. If you want to stick with us, you can listen to us on digital radio or on the ABC Listen app. Okay, if you can still hear me, that means you have stuck with us, and thank you very much for that. There's plenty more to come here on ABC News Radio this morning. You might have heard that the federal government's contentious overhaul of the National Disability Insurance Scheme has passed the Senate overnight with the support of the coalition. This is a pretty big deal. This overhaul means an estimated $38 billion is going to be saved over the next 4 years, but it also means that thousands of Australians will either be kicked off the NDIS or they won't be allowed to join it. And so, as you can imagine, there is deep concern this morning from the disability community about what this will actually mean, this legislation, the impact it will have on real lives. And in fact, we've heard from some disability advocates saying this will actually cost lives. People will die, they're saying, as a result of this. So we're going to be speaking to the acting CEO of People with a Disability Australia, Megan Spindler-Smith, about all of this after we bring you a news update here on News Radio. Check of the weather before we get that news update. If you're in Brisbane today, it's going to be mostly sunny with a top of 23 degrees. It is 18 at the moment. In Sydney, partly cloudy, top of 20. It's 13 there now. If you're in Canberra, partly cloudy for you as well, top of 18. It is 10 degrees at the moment. Melbourne, you're in for a windy day with showers, a top of 16. And my screen's telling me it's already 16 degrees in Melbourne. If you're in Hobart, showers today, top of 19. It is 9 degrees right now. Adelaide, shower or two for you as well, a maximum of 17 degrees. It is 14 at the moment. If you're in Perth, the possible shower, top of 20 degrees. It is 12 as I speak. And if you're in Darwin, sunny today with a top of 33 degrees. It is 25 as we go to air. The Aussie dollar is down slightly at 70 US cents and the SPY 200 futures down 0.25%. So the share market likely to open a little lower this morning as well.
2: ABC News. Hello, I'm Simon Lauder. The New South Wales Premier Chris Minns says the police investigation into an alleged sexual assault at a Melbourne hotel earlier this week must come before football. Last night, the Sydney Swans Club held a meeting to discuss sanctions and penalties for players who breach the club's standards of behaviour. It's not suggested that any of the players is accused of sexual assault. The Premier says it's a serious situation and organisations can't be seen to be operating like it's business as usual.
3: It's not just so that you can keep your reputation as a family-friendly club or the high esteem in which you're held in the community. It's so that if there are potential victims, they feel like they're being listened to and the consequences of the alleged actions being taken seriously.
2: The Shadow Communications Minister says she respects her coalition colleagues who crossed the floor over gambling reforms. Here's political reporter Jack Mackay.
4: Labor has struck a deal with the coalition to get its gambling advertising restrictions through the parliament. The agreement includes the establishment of a new register for Australians to opt out of betting company ads online. But two opposition MPs crossed the floor, arguing the shake-up doesn't go far enough to tackling gambling harm. Shadow Communications Minister Sarah Henderson says she's still pleased with the amendments the coalition has secured.
5: I do respect the fact that in the Liberal Party, our backbench colleagues can cross the floor when they feel very strongly about something.
4: The bill is expected to pass Parliament today.
2: The states and territories are being urged to work with the federal government to ensure adequate support is provided to people pushed off the National Disability Insurance Scheme. The government has secured the support of the opposition to overhaul the NDIS, saving billions of dollars. Under the changes, children aged under 9 with mild to moderate developmental delays and autism will be placed on a new program called Thriving Kids. Kids. Minister for Disability and the NDIS, Mark Butler, acknowledges there's more work to be done to ensure support is still provided to older people no longer eligible.
0: For kids over nine and for other adults who might be impacted by these changes to the NDIS, we do have a ton of work to do with states and territories. I made that clear yesterday that there's still much work to do to get the NDIS back on track.
2: Australian unions are calling for standard leases to double from 12 months to 2 years as part of a push for stronger renters' rights. The Australian Council of Trade Unions is presenting a proposal to the government today, claiming too much of workers' wages are being eaten up by housing costs. ACTU President Michelle O'Neill says longer leases on rentals would improve security and allow people to plan.
6: At the moment, it varies across different states and territories. So having a standard of at least 2 years across the country would give renters the security of knowing that they're able to stay in their home for at least that period. Obviously, if people wanted to have a shorter lease, they still could.
2: Authorities in Thailand have exclusively revealed to the ABC the results of an autopsy carried out on a Thai teenager after an Australian man was charged with her murder in June. Karishma Vyas reports from Thailand.
1: An autopsy report newly released to Thai police shows that 17-year-old Tunchanuk Donhomla died from suffocation and also suffered brain injury. In June, Australian national Simon Carman was charged with her murder after her naked body was found inside a suitcase in the popular tourist destination of Pattaya. CCTV footage showed the Thai teen entering Carman's apartment building with him in the hours before her death. Carman is currently detained in Pattaya Special Prison after officials arrested him at Bangkok Airport attempting to board a flight to Australia. Karishma Vyas, ABC News, Pattaya.
2: The US ambassador to Israel says settler violence in the Israeli-occupied West Bank towards Palestinians amounts to terror. United Nations teams have now reached a group of families whose homes were under siege by Israeli settlers in the village of Kusra. But the UN's humanitarian office says three Palestinian families there are still surrounded by a heavy presence of Israeli forces and settlers. Speaking to Israel's Channel 11, Mike Huckabee condemns the Israeli violence against Palestinians, describing the settlers as thugs.
7: When you engage in activity that is intended to change the behavior and to create fear in an individual, an entire society, or a community, that is the definition, the historic dictionary definition of terror. So I don't know what else to call it.
2: This is ABC News.
1: Thank you very much, Simon.
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1: Hello, Sarah Morris with you. I hope you're well this Wednesday, the 19th of August. Coming up, the Sydney Swans say there will be more details on player sanctions this afternoon. So we'll get you an update from the club's headquarters next. Also, mushroom murderer Erin Patterson is appealing her conviction today. So we'll take a look at why she thinks her trial was a miscarriage of justice. And the Peak Advocacy Organisation for People with Disability has slammed the passing of NDIS reforms through the Senate last night.
9: Lives will be lost because of this bill. So I'm not quite sure why they're still pushing ahead.
1: That's pretty dramatic, isn't it? Lives will be lost. And when I say dramatic, I mean very important. We are going to be covering that for you a little later this half hour. We're going to be speaking to the acting CEO of People with a Disability Australia, Megan Spindler-Smith, to get her reaction to the impact that this new legislation is going to have. Before we get there, though, as the police investigation continues into an alleged sexual assault at the Melbourne Hotel over the weekend, the Sydney Swans AFL Club has been weighing up what steps it's going to take in response to the incident. Now, the Swans last night released a statement saying it believes players have been in serious breach of expected club behaviour and standards, and that it will release more details on player sanctions later today. Well, Nick Grimm has been following the developments for us.
10: The Swans have been cautious to limit their public commentary over the police investigation that's underway, saying it would discuss appropriate sanctions and penalties for players after it's finalised interviews with all those involved. Well, those interviews have now been concluded and the club's board has met overnight. We're told where it agreed on player sanctions and penalties. Now, there's no suggestion that any of the players players are under investigation by police or have been accused of sexual assault. And in a statement released to the media last night, the club said that any actions it implements are independent to the ongoing investigation by Victoria Police's Sexual Crime Squad. Just quoting from that statement, the club believes the players concerned are in serious breach of expected club behaviour and standards, and it's appropriate to take firm action, it says. It adds,

0: Any sanctions imposed will relate solely to those breaches of behaviour and standards, and goes on to say the club condemns all forms of abuse and disrespectful behaviour towards women. Sydney Swans coach Dean Cox is also facing questions over the events at the weekend after he was seen at the hotel in the early hours of Monday morning. He's been quizzed by journalists this morning as he arrived at the club.
1: The club will make a statement today, so that's all I can leave it at.
2: So we expect some resolution today, Dean?
1: Yeah, the club will make a statement, yeah.
3: Still a feeling of disappointment amongst the club?
1: Yeah, there is, yes. Yeah.
4: Do you have anything to say about that fishing from Melbourne on Sunday night here in?
5: Sydney Swans coach Dean Cox speaking reluctantly to reporters there. And Nick, what other reactions have there been this morning to the events of recent days?
0: Mel, there's been a statement issued by AFL CEO Andrew Dillon, who's referred to the allegations as serious and deeply concerning. He says that while the matter remains under police investigation, it raises broader issues for the game and the code's responsibilities as a sport. Those statements from the AFL and the Sydney Swans both coming after they faced criticism yesterday over their response to the issues this matter has raised for the sport, its players and its fans. It's also sparked a national conversation about how matters like this are handled in sport and more widely. This morning, we've heard from the Independent Senator David Pocock, who himself represented Australia as a rugby union wallaby.
6: The hope is that the police thoroughly investigate this, and that, you know, the woman at the centre of this is looked after. Mm. As to what should happen now, clearly there's been a real breach of team protocol and all the rest, and I think, you know, the team should come down on that hard. But as to the actual allegations, I think it's really important that the process plays out, and, you know, clearly culturally as a country we've got a long way to go on this, and it's important that we're all playing our part.
0: And Mel, for more on that take there from Senator Pocock, I've spoken to Dr. Shauna Marks from Flinders University, who's a researcher in masculine behaviour and violence against women. She's examined the problem at the local club level in the AFL and believes club culture is a big factor in determining whether sexual abuse and other unacceptable behaviour occurs.
7: The coach really sets the culture. So in instances where the coach didn't include partners and children in celebrations and had and encouraged bad behaviour from players, you know, encouraged players to be, you know, involving other women as entertainment or competing with each other over, you know, who was more sexually desirable, things like that, that created a really toxic culture for the players, for their families. It drove a wedge in between women and men, and definitely between players and their families. So the AFL does really need to look at how they're setting these young men up long term and their duty of care to their players, as well as looking at balancing accountability when this sort of thing happens.
5: And you're listening there to Dr. Shauna Marks from Flinders University, and she was ending that report from Nick Grimm. Now, we're expecting to hear from the Swans Club a little later this afternoon. We're expecting to hear decisions that they have made on the sanctions of players. Now, of course, if you are in an abusive situation or you know someone who is and this story is upsetting you, you can call 1-800-RESPECT. That's 1-800-737-732. If it's an emergency, do call 000. This is ABC News Radio. Now, the mushroom murderer, Erin Patterson, will today attempt to have her conviction overturned. Last year, she was sentenced to life in prison with a non-parole period of 33 years for the murders of her estranged husband's parents, Don and Gail Patterson, and his aunt, Heather Wilkinson. As you probably remember, the court found she served them a lunch of beef Wellington laced with poisonous mushrooms, and she's always maintained her innocence. Today, her lawyers are heading to the Court of Appeal in Melbourne to argue her conviction and her sentence were a substantial miscarriage of justice. They are going to present seven grounds for this appeal. One of them relates to the hotel where the jury stayed during the trial. They were sequestered there, essentially isolated there, to avoid them mixing with others until they reached a verdict. Now, we've spoken this morning to Mel Walker, who's a practicing criminal lawyer, to find out why Erin Patterson's lawyers were upset by that hotel arrangement.
8: Well, ordinarily, if a jury is

0: requested, which is unusual in itself. That's not something that always happens. The whole purpose of it is so that they cannot be interfered with, or that there's no impropriety or influence from any outside person. Juries have to obviously consider the evidence between themselves and not have any other person influence that decision. So my understanding is that they stayed at the same hotel as media and prosecution and police witnesses. There's no suggestion or evidence that there was any interference, but it's about the potential for it, or the possibility of the interference. And it goes really to the perception of justice being seen to be done, rather than justice just being done. It has to be seen to be done. So where it looks a bit dodgy, where the jury may have been interfered with, that has then caused a substantial miscarriage of justice.
1: I noticed also the notice of appeal lodged with the courts arguing that large tranches of evidence should never have been heard by the jury. And this relates, I understand, to a Facebook group and a website about death cap mushroom sightings. Can you explain the argument here?
0: Every piece of evidence, whether it be large or small, has to pass the test of relevance. So where evidence is relevant, relevance goes to evidence being able to prove or disprove or could rationally affect the assessment of a probability of a fact and issue. So a fact and issue is whether or not there was evidence which then connects the accused to the crime, or even disproves the connection to the crime. So where there is no probative value, where that evidence can't be tested in the way that goes to the prosecution's case, then it should have been excluded. So I understand that that particular piece of evidence, or those particular pieces of evidence, were admitted, but that doesn't prevent an appeal against the admission of that evidence down the track if it can be proved that that in itself, again, has caused a substantial miscarriage of justice.
1: Patterson's legal team's also arguing that the prosecution's closing address caused substantial miscarriage of justice because it changed its tune when it comes to a potential motive in the case. Why is that relevant?
0: Well, because when the prosecution opened their case, that is the case that the defence have to answer. That is the case that the accused must answer. And it goes to fairness as to whether or not if that changes throughout the trial or it changes right at the end of the trial. And I think that the most important part of it changing in the closing is that then there's no opportunity to test or to challenge the implication that there was a motive to kill.
1: And was that because at the start of the trial, the prosecution was saying, we will not be arguing there was a motive here, and then they inferred in their closing, or at least Patterson's lawyers will say they inferred in their closing arguments that there was a motive?
0: Yes, exactly. So if the Crown wanted to argue that there was a motive, then there should have been evidence that could have been tested by the accused throughout the trial to then challenge that implication.
1: Okay, and is it my understanding, casting my mind back to that trial, that towards the end, in those closing submissions there, that there was some suggestion that Erin Patterson had been feuding with her family post the split up with her husband?
0: That's right. Yeah, that's exactly right.
1: Okay. There's also an argument that the prosecution's cross-examination of Erin Patterson was too gruelling. Now, why would that be something you could argue was unfair?
0: Well, a cross-examination is extraordinarily difficult for even an eyewitness. But when you're the accused person, you're in a different category. The cross-examination, notwithstanding that they are the accused, must still be fair, must still be appropriate. It should be unoppressive. It shouldn't be grueling. I mean, it can still take 5 days, but it has to be appropriate. It can't be badgering or anything like that. The problem with that is that it forces people into a position where they may give an answer that is really a response to that oppression rather than an answer that goes to the truth.
1: So as this unfolds today, the prosecutor is also launching its own appeal today, arguing that Erin Patterson's sentence was actually manifestly inadequate. What's the basis of that? And does that mean that Erin Patterson is taking a big risk today in the sense that she could end up with a longer sentence?
0: Ms. Patterson's team, as I understand it, making an application that the sentence was manifestly excessive, and then the Crown have then made a counter appeal that it was inadequate. So the sentence is something that the Court of Appeal have to look at. But the Court of Appeal have to be satisfied that there was an error in the sentencing. They can't simply increase it because the court are of the opinion that a higher sentence just should have been given. As I understand it, the defence or the appeal for Ms. Patterson is based upon the life sentence, which is reserved for the worst cases, and the Crown are arguing that the 33 years non-parole period was inadequate and that that should be raised to a higher number. So the Court of Appeal have to be satisfied that there's somewhere in between there, that there is an error made by the sentencing trial justice.
1: So the potential outcomes over the next 2 days, or the hearing lasts for 2 days, and I know we'll get the actual ruling later, but the potential outcome from this hearing is that you've just mentioned their sentences could be reduced or increased, but also in terms of the actual conviction, it could be quashed. We could have a retrial. Where could this lead?
0: Absolutely. The court only have to be satisfied of one appeal point to a level that it has caused a substantial miscarriage of justice. So the court can be satisfied of one point of appeal or all points of appeal or a combination in order for there to be found a substantial miscarriage of justice to cause a retrial. Or they will return and simply say, no, we're not satisfied that there was a substantial miscarriage of justice and therefore the conviction remains. Only then will they then turn to the sentence appeal. So if the conviction is upheld, we will never hear whether or not the sentence was inadequate or excessive.
1: That was Mel Walker there, who's a practicing criminal lawyer in Victoria, has certainly been to plenty of appeals and was with us this morning. This is ABC News Radio. Let's get your news headlines. The Sydney Swans coach Dean Cox says the club will make a statement today following the crisis meeting last night where it discussed penalties and sanctions for players that breach club standards. This comes as police are investigating an alleged sexual assault at a Melbourne hotel early on Monday morning. Two key pieces of legislation are on track to pass after the federal government struck deals with the coalition. Labor's gambling advertising bill passed the lower house yesterday with amendments around opting out of ads and restrictions on inducements. Meanwhile, the contentious NDIS overhaul has passed the Senate. And the Australian Council of Trade Unions is pushing the government to give all renters access to a minimum two-year lease. It also wants an increase in the rate of public housing being built from 1 in 50 to 1 in 10 new homes. Well, I just mentioned there that the NDIS changes, very contentious overhaul of that scheme, passed the Senate last night with the support of the coalition. I can tell you that 63 amendments have been introduced across both houses. That's aimed at cracking down on fraud and making the scheme more sustainable. This amended bill now goes back to the Labor-dominated lower house, where it is expected that it will pass. The overhaul is set to save the government around $38 billion over the next 4 years, but it will mean people who are on the NDIS today might not be once this bill is passed, and people who perhaps would like to be on it may not have access to it. Let's find out how the disability community is reacting to this. I'm joined now by the acting CEO of People with Disability Australia, Megan Spindler-Smith. Megan, good morning.
2: Good morning, Sarah.
1: Okay, so this has been a long time coming in a sense, and maybe not long enough in terms of the investigation period and the inquiries around this, but there were a number of amendments last night, 63, that have been now introduced across both houses. From your perspective, is it good that the bill's passed? Are you pleased there's so many amendments, or do you lie somewhere else on that scale?
2: Look, we're not pleased it's passed. Very concerned about the impacts that it's going to have on our community and the real harm that is likely to come from this. Yes, the 63 amendments that we fought really hard for, some of those changes, will help to prevent some of that harm, but it did not change so many more things. It didn't change the core cost-saving measures that are in there that are linked directly to people's supports being taken away. It didn't remove the new access restrictions. It has kept the ministerial power to reduce categories of support that do currently remain. And it's very clear that hundreds of thousands of people with disability will still face losing access or receiving a lot less support. And the fact is those support needs don't go away. They just get transferred.
1: I know under the changes around 300,000 people are going to be removed or prevented from accessing the scheme. I've heard today from the People with Disability Australia Interim President Jared Sandal-Hayes say that that's going to cost lives. That's a fairly big statement. Is that your take on it as well?
2: What we do know is that when people lose access to supports that they need and they become isolated, harm is done and this is a likely outcome of that harm. And the fact is that the Disability Royal Commission has demonstrated what happens when people with disability don't have access to effective and viable, safe supports, and that they are isolated and kept away from community. And the fact is a lot of the supports that are being cut as part of this will mean that people with disability will not be able to be actively part of their community, actively going to work, and that's isolation, and isolation causes harm and the outcomes that we saw in the Disability Royal Commission.
1: It's hard to think about that. That's a really grim thought. The other issue that we've been identifying for some time now is that the government's pushing for children under the age of eight with low to moderate support needs to use this new Thriving Kids program. It's not up and running yet. The Health Minister, Mark Butler, is pretty confident it will be rolled out on January the 1st in 2028. Here is him talking about that this morning.
3: States recognise the importance of this. They've got their implementation plans ready from the 1st of October. Those services will start to roll out. They're not new concepts. These are the sorts of services that we had in place for many decades before the NDIS was created. So I'm very confident about that. I've made clear, of course, to parents that there is no way that any government will let their children, their precious children, slip between two stools or go without supports.
1: Do you share his confidence that the Thriving Kids program is going to be ready?
2: Look, we don't. We don't share the confidence at this stage. And the reason is because it is already being delayed and we know that not every state and territory is fully signed on. So right now, we know that at this stage, Queensland is not fully signed on to this process and this program. And this is just a small cohort of people and children in particular that are going to no longer have access to the scheme. And so there's a whole bunch of other foundational supports that need to come in that are not even whispers yet. Mm. So we don't have the confidence at this stage.
1: Yeah, talking of that, the Minister has admitted there's a lot of work to do on the support systems for children over the age of eight, but also other adults who are going to be taken off the scheme. As you mentioned, these equivalent systems are not necessarily in place yet. Can you give us an idea of the disabilities that people who are going to be caught up in that transition are likely to have? Who are we talking about here?
2: Look, what we're talking about here is more likely to be impacted people with non-apparent disabilities, people with fluctuating disabilities or with episodic disabilities.
1: Could you give me an example of what one of those disabilities might be?
2: Yeah, look, absolutely. So an example would be Ehlers-Danlos syndrome. It could even be people with psychosocial disability or the autistic community as well. So those are some of those examples of the disabilities that will be impacted by this because of the nature of that. But also, let's be really clear, a lot of those disabilities are fairly gendered. They are generally more women or non-binary people, and therefore this is also now very clearly a gendered issue.
1: It's interesting you say that. I also noticed, going back to the Thriving Kids program, Queensland's yet to sign up to it. The federal government's issued a please explain notice. But what future might children be facing if they're moved off the NDIS in Queensland and there's no Thriving Kids for them to go to?
2: Well, the fact is that when there isn't access to early supports, early interventions, some people refer to, if there isn't access to those, what can then happen is you actually are likely to create longer term issues or longer term impacts. And therefore, you

0: can actually set people up so that they're no longer able to have the success they could have had if they'd had access to those early supports that made sure that they could thrive in our currently not fully accessible society or community. Also, it's about making sure they have access to those opportunities that every Australian deserves from the minute they're born, to be able to have access to education and to jobs and to community opportunities. Those things are likely to no longer be an option if children are not getting access to these supports as early as they really do deserve.
1: I really appreciate you coming on today to chat to us about this. I know it's a difficult time for the community, and obviously for you, there's a fight still ahead, but we appreciate you giving us your perspective on this, so thank you.
0: No, thank you, Sarah.
1: Thank you. That is the Acting CEO of People with Disability Australia, Megan Spindler-Smith. You're listening to ABC News Radio. After the news, I want to do something that lifts our spirits, because it has been somewhat of a depressing news day. And I'm going to tell you about a man and his family who've gone on the road with a barbecue and trailer, and they're helping feed people who need that kind of help out on the road. It's an uplifting story, and one that I hope will lift your spirits this Wednesday, the 19th of August. I know the news can be tough. We're doing our best to bring you some of the best in humanity across our country as well here on ABC News Radio. Quick check of the finance screen for you this morning. The Aussie share mark is poised to open lower today. The SPY 200 futures is down by about 0.25% at 8,976. The Aussie dollar's trading at 70 US cents. We should mention the oil prices as well, because they have gone up again a little bit. Brent crude up by 0.3%, and it's trading at US $91 a barrel. Looking for you at the weather forecast.

0: So be triggering to other victims.
1: We have to remember that this is prevalent, it's happening everywhere, and it affects everyone. So ignoring victims, putting them as if they don't exist because people are too frightened to acknowledge that there was a victim, is not the right thing to do. And we need to make sure that we are there for the victims, but also the people in our community.
0: If you or someone you know is in an abusive situation, contact Full Stop Australia. That's 1-800-FULL-STOP, 1-800-385-578. Regional tourism groups, farmers and charities have raised concerns over the federal government's decision to pause working holiday visas for people from 24 countries. Debate over migration numbers has intensified in Canberra with conflicting views on which visa groups should be cut. Disaster recovery charity Blaze Aid has written to the Home Affairs Minister Tony Burke about the developments. CEO Melissa Jones says the proposed changes would hurt the organisation.
2: Governments can fund recovery programs, but ultimately, recovery comes down to people helping people. And Blaze Aid has always been powered by volunteers, and working holiday makers have certainly become a really valued part of that volunteer workforce.
0: Triple murderer Erin Patterson will today seek to have her conviction quashed in Victoria's Court of Appeal. Jared Whittaker reports.
3: Erin Patterson argues there was a fundamental irregularity with the jury sequestered in her murder trial, which fatally undermines its verdict. During the trial, the jury was kept in the hotel where the police informant and members of the prosecution were staying. It's one of seven grounds of appeal. Patterson killed three of her husband's relatives and attempted to kill another when she served them a meal laced with poisonous mushrooms. She was sentenced to life in prison with a 33-year non-parole period after a 10-week trial. Prosecutors are appealing the sentence, saying the non-parole period is inadequate. The appeal will be heard over 2 days.
0: Telemarketers who cold call people to convince them to switch superannuation providers will need to be licensed under changes being unveiled by the federal government. Nassim Kadem reports.
4: Currently, people might go on Facebook and click on an ad that looks innocent, like Find Your Super or Check Your Super, but then gives permission for a telemarketer, also known as a lead generator, to contact them and suggest that they connect with a financial advisor to switch their super. Super Consumer's CEO, Xavier O'Halloran, welcomes licensing of telemarketers but still wants social media companies to be forced to take down harmful ads.
5: We don't want to see claims made that can't be substantiated.
4: The government is expected to announce more reforms.
0: A major trial which could force changes to Facebook and Instagram has begun in the US state of California. Lawyers for 29 US states have accused the platform's owner, Meta, of illegally collecting children's data. In opening statements, they've accused the social media giant of deliberately designing its platform to hook the users, hold them for as long as they can, harvest their data, and then hide the truth from the public. Meta strongly denies the accusations. Outside the Oakland courtroom, advocates and parents say some children have lost their lives as a result of their online activity.
6: There is nothing inherently social about these platforms. Instagram is not social media. It is a predator-enabling engagement farm.
0: Syria has condemned Israeli airstrikes on an airbase in the northwest of the country, accusing its neighbour of unjustified aggression. Here's Middle East correspondent Matthew Doran.
7: The airfield in Idlib province, roughly 70 kilometres from the Turkish border, had been out of dedicated military service for more than a decade. But the attacks are being viewed as another escalation in Israel's strikes against the new Syrian government. State television reported the runway and storage facilities had been targeted. The country's foreign ministry said it was a flagrant violation of Syria's sovereignty and territorial integrity, while the White House's special envoy for Syria, Tom Barak, called it unnecessary and argued the government of President Ahmed al-Sharr had repeatedly indicated it wanted to de-escalate its relationship with Israel.
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8: Thank you very much, Simon. Sarah Morris with you here this morning. It's Wednesday, the 19th of August.
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8: Hello, it is great to be spending the morning in your company. Coming up, the New South Wales Premier has responded to the Sydney Swans scandal. You're going to hear from him next. Also, we'll unpack a new study which takes a look at attitudes towards women. Talking of that, the relationship between Donald Trump and a member of his senior staff are females under fresh scrutiny, so you'll hear why. And you're going to meet an Aussie family that have taken their barbecue on the road to feed the homeless.
10: Pulled brisket, pulled pork, pulled beef.

0: ribs, chicken.
1: That's quite a menu that they're offering as well. That's coming up in just a moment here on ABC News Radio. But before we get there, let's take you to the latest from the Sydney Swans. The club is expected to make a statement later today, warning players who breach standards of behaviour will face penalties and sanctions. Now, the Victorian Police are investigating an alleged sexual assault at a Melbourne hotel early on Monday morning. The ABC understands that Chad Warner, Isaac Heaney, James Jordan and Riley Bice are the players who are linked to this investigation. It is not suggested that any of those players are being accused of sexual assault. No one has been charged. No one's been formally interviewed or arrested either. The New South Wales Police, New South Wales Premier Chris Minns says an investigation into what happened needs to be placed ahead of playing football.
2: Ultimately, this is seemingly a serious situation. Victorian Police are conducting an inquiry, an investigation, and organisations can't seem be seen to be getting on as if it's business as usual when the gravity of the charges are so serious. Now, that's not for reputational reasons. It's not just so that you can keep your reputation as a family-friendly club or the high esteem in which you're held in the community. It's so that if there are potential victims, they feel like they're being listened to and the consequences of the alleged actions being taken seriously. So I hope that they do that. It sounds like the Swans are doing that today, but I don't know the circumstances.
3: How have you observed how this has played out? Do you think that, obviously, that the criticism from folks like Tanya Plibersek has been that they have not put possible victims, alleged victims, at the centre of responses?
2: Yeah, it's a difficult one for me to answer. I mean, ultimately, sporting organisations do need to have protocols in place that sit alongside any criminal justice investigation, and there's a no-fault stand-down clause that's in place as far as the NRL is concerned. And as a result, when they do have an incident like this, they act quickly. And that might have been because of bitter experiences in the past, but nonetheless, that's the protocol that's in place. Perhaps the AFL needs to look at that too.
3: Is it your view that the AFL should have a no-fault stand-down policy?
2: It seems to work for the NRL, and it's important again, not just in terms of the reputation of the game, but to send the message that these things are being taken seriously, not just in the courts and the police, but within the organisation as well.
1: That is the New South Wales Premier Chris Minns there speaking to the ABC this morning. Now, this has happened in the same couple of weeks as we've also heard about a sexual assault of a teenage girl in Sydney, and three Sydney teenagers have been charged with that assault. We're also learning this morning that young people are much more likely than older generations to hold hostile attitudes towards women. That's the finding of some new research that's being conducted by the University of Melbourne. The study is being described as the first of its kind. It surveyed over 1,100 young people and 2,300 adults to compare attitudes on women, gender, equality, online influences, and violent extremism. Now, it found that teenage boys were the most likely to express misogynistic attitudes, mistrust of women, and a belief in traditional gender roles. The lead author of the report is Dr. Sarah Maher, who is with the Faculty of Arts at the University of Melbourne and is with us now. Dr., good morning.
4: Good morning.
1: Can you break down what your research has actually uncovered here?
4: The research was commissioned in the wake of the Bondi Junction mass stabbings in 2024, and it sought to understand better what the relationships might be between hostile gender attitudes, youth radicalization, and attitudes supportive of violent extremism. And so they were particularly interested in young people because our countering extremism programs are currently overwhelmingly preoccupied with people between the ages of 10 and 24. So we recognize that there's this sort of concentration of harmful attitudes appearing in younger generations in Australia.
1: Can you give us an idea of some of those harmful attitudes, what these young people think about women?
4: For our gender measures, we asked them a number of questions related to quite overtly hostile views about women, such as the idea that women use their sexuality to manipulate men, or the question, sometimes women bother me just by being around. We asked them about their ideas around consent beliefs, and some of the worrying findings were that roughly a third of young Australian boys and about a fifth of young Australian

0: Australian girls believe that, you know, like a husband has a right to have sex with his wife even if she doesn't consent, or that women can't be trusted in their allegations of domestic violence.
1: Considering we have discussions about consent so often, even in community spaces, we know schools are working on this, we know that social organisations are working on this, are you able to ascertain in your study at all what's driving these attitudes?
0: Yeah, so one of the interesting parts of the study was, given how much attention there is in violent extremism research right now about the role of online radicalization, we asked all of the respondents about the different types of online environments they interacted with and the frequency. And what we found was that there were three key online environments that were most affecting the harmful gender attitudes that were themselves predicting extremist attitudes. And those three environments were, surprisingly to us, online dating, online pornography, and manfluencer or manosphere content.
1: So is that like Andrew Tate? Is that who we're talking about when we talk about manosphere influencers?
0: Yeah, Andrew Tate is probably the most extreme example, but there's been some sociological studies on content online that finds this really high percentage of algorithmic content being sent to like young boys and men, focus on fitness, self-improvement, wealth accumulation, that has a lot of underlying misogynistic messaging.
1: It's interesting there that we have spent now, I would say decades, certainly since I've been in the media, trying to deal with some of these issues. And you will hear anecdotally people saying, we've gone too far. We are now pushing boys to the point where they feel that they don't have a part in society anymore. Is there any element of truth to that?
0: There's certainly an element of truth in the sentiment. Mm. In our survey, quite a few, I think it was roughly 30 to 35% of boys and men across the age cohorts were expressing the sentiment that gender equality measures have gone too far and men and boys are now being discriminated against. I don't think it's objectively true, but we can't ignore that very real feeling that is manifesting in this cohort.
1: And is there a link between attitudes towards women that are hostile and maybe growing extremist views that come from that?
0: Yes, so that was the key finding of the research. We asked about a range of political ideas about religion and demographics, and overwhelmingly the strongest predictor of support for any type of violent extremism in Australia was hostile gender attitudes.
1: I mean, I think that's concerning in itself. I'm wondering what this means for the education then of teenage boys. I keep mentioning in recent years there's been this significant emphasis on reaching young men in the classroom. What do we do? What's the solution if that's not working?
0: Well, it was really interesting because part of the research, we asked about respectful relationships education, because we know that anecdotally there's been some backlash, this feeling that I think some of the boys in the classroom are getting from this education program is, you know, the sentiment like they're being framed as the problem. Mm. But at the same time, the survey shows that everyone is widely in favor of continuing the program. And so I think the solution comes from some means of socializing and embedding respectful relationships, education, and this idea of equality, not just based on sex, but, you know, equality of all people from younger ages yet, and sort of de-emphasizing the centrality of gender to young people's identities, I think would have a really big impact on reducing this sort of threat and hostility between the sexes we see emerging.
1: It's been great to chat to you this morning, Doctor. I really appreciate it. Thanks for being with us.
0: Yeah, thanks for having me.
1: Pleasure. That is Dr. Sarah Meagher there, who is the lead author of this report from the University of Melbourne, which has found that young people are much more likely than older generations to hold hostile attitudes towards women. And she's with the Faculty of Arts there at the University of Melbourne. This is ABC News Radio. Here are our headlines this morning. The Sydney Swans say there will be more details.

0: Details on player sanctions this afternoon. Crisis talks have been held by the Swans board overnight regarding players linked to an alleged sexual assault at a Melbourne hotel. Police in Victoria are still investigating, but the Swans say while that investigation continues, the players will face penalties for what's being described as a serious breach of club standards. In other news, the mushroom killer Erin Patterson is launching her legal bid to overturn her triple murder conviction today. She's always maintained her innocence and claims her sentence and conviction were a substantial miscarriage of justice. And the Australian Council of Trade Unions is pushing the government to give all renters access to a minimum 2-year lease. Eastern Standard Time right now. It's 9:45 Central Time, 9:15 in WA. It is 8:45. Let's get some more on the Sydney Swans story with our sports reporter, Jared Coote. Hello, Jared.
1: Yeah, hello again to you, Sarah. So the New South Wales Premier Chris Minns says a police investigation into an alleged sexual assault at a Melbourne hotel earlier this week must come before football. Last night, the Sydney Swans club held a meeting to discuss sanctions and penalties for players who breach the club's standards of behaviour. It is not suggested that any of the players are being accused of sexual assault. The Premier says it's a serious situation and organisations can't be seen operating like it is business as usual.
2: It's not just so that you can keep your reputation as a family-friendly club or the high esteem in which you're held in the community. It's so that if there are potential victims, they feel like they're being listened to and the consequences of the alleged actions being taken seriously.
1: Melbourne forward Jacob Van Rooyen will miss the AFL club's next three games after failing to have his striking ban overturned at the tribunal. ABC Sports' Fraser Fife has all the details.
3: The 23-year-old was cited for swinging his arm in a contest which concussed Port Adelaide's Aaliyah Aaliyah in the Demons' win over the Power on Saturday. Part of the tribunal's reasoning for upholding the decision was Van Rooyen's swinging arm constituted a careless strike and that he failed to take care to avoid acts that could be reasonably foreseen to result in a reportable offence. It's a significant blow for the Demons this late in the season, with their leading goal kicker to miss Saturday's Round 24 clash against the Bulldogs, as well as the Demons' first two finals, should they make it that far.
1: And Bulldogs defender Lachlan Bramble has also challenged his fine for careless contact with an umpire, with that outcome to be communicated later on today. To some soccer news now, and the Vice President of European Soccer's governing body has labelled FIFA's decision to sack a senior executive who was critical of President Gianni Infantino as deeply troubling. FIFA's Chief Operating Officer Kevin Lamour was removed from his position just over 2 weeks after claiming the administration had been deceived by Infantino over a plan to sell stakes in competitions to private investors. UEFA Vice President Laura McAllister has released a statement calling yesterday's decision deeply troubling to everyone seeking change and described Lamour as an honourable and exemplary sports leader. Sydney FC has beaten semi-professional club SD Raiders of Southern Sydney 1-0 in the quarterfinals of Soccer's Australia Cup. Takahiro Sakine scored the winner for the Sky Blues in the first half. Melbourne Victory is the only other A-League team remaining in the competition and take on another Sydney-based club, RPL Leichhardt, later on tonight. Australian golfer Adam Scott will compete in this year's Australian PGA Championship and the Australian Open later this year. The former world number one has won the PGA twice and finished seventh last year, while he also claimed the Australian Open in 2009. Fellow Australian Cameron Smith and Grand Slam winner Rory McIlroy have previously been announced for the summer of golf. Australia remains undefeated at the Men's Hockey World Cup after beating Spain 1-0 in Belgium. Blake Govers scored the winning goal for the Kookaburras in the final quarter. Australia beat Ireland in its first match and will next play South Africa tomorrow night. And the Australian men's team has beaten New Zealand 62-31 at the Wheelchair Rugby World Championships in Brazil. The Steelers led by 17 points at halftime and ran away with the victory in the second half. The defending champions take on the host nation tomorrow, and I'll be back next hour with plenty more sports. Sarah?
0: Thank you, Jared. Jared Coote with Sport This Morning. This is ABC News Radio. I want to take you to South Australia now because the government there is introducing new laws to regulate the home delivery of alcohol as part of its response to the Domestic Violence Royal Commission plan. Now, the new restrictions are going to include a minimum 2-hour safety gap between the sale and then the delivery of any alcohol that's ordered online. And our reporter Charles Bryce has the details from Adelaide.
4: Anyone who is wanting to order alcohol for delivery will have a minimum 2-hour delay between order and delivery, and ordering online will only be able to take place between 10 a.m. and 10 p.m. This and other reforms will be introduced into Parliament this week. The Premier, Peter Malinauskas, is hoping that the legislation will pass by the end of the year. These changes are in response

0: to the Royal Commission into Domestic, Family and Sexual Violence. The Royal Commission making 136 recommendations. The state government late last year accepting either in full or in principle 129 of those recommendations. The government says that they have completed responses to 12 recommendations already and 25 are currently under works at the moment. The government has set a 5-year plan to implement those recommendations, but this response to the 2-hour gap between order and delivery has been widely positive.
1: So that's Charles Bryce, our reporter in Adelaide. Okay, let's take you overseas. The relationship between Donald Trump and a member of his senior staff, Natalie Harp, has come under fresh scrutiny this week after her name was mentioned in a viral speech by a Democratic senator. Now, John Ossoff took a swipe at Ms. Harp after it was revealed that she was one of the few people who was taken off Air Force One and flown back to Washington on a secret flight with the president last month. The comment has sparked outrage from the White House, and it's labelled Mr. Ossoff a cringeworthy feminine theatre kid. Ms. Harp is a former right-wing television host who began working for Mr. Trump after crediting him with saving her life.
2: I'm not dying from cancer anymore, thanks to President Trump. I'm living with cancer.
1: Now, she's become a main conduit between the president and the outside world, often passing on messages from allies, but also writing the Truth Social posts that he dictates. Well, now there's scrutiny over a 2023 event in which she allegedly rode in the boot of a car to secretly accompany Mr. Trump to court. CNN's Kristen Holmes has the details on this.
3: This was back in 2023. President Trump was in court in New York, and he was going down to head to the courthouse, and the motorcade was waiting outside of Trump Tower when staffers realized that there weren't enough seats for Natalie Harp. They hadn't accounted that she would be going down to the courthouse, and she was told that. Now, a screaming match then ensued in the lobby of Trump Tower at that time, with essentially Harp saying that the president had personally asked her to go, and she was determined, so determined, to not be left behind, that she actually got in the trunk of one of the SUVs that was part of the motorcade and sat there. It's almost like a cargo hold. And that was according to multiple sources and to a photo that I obtained and reviewed that showed the space that she had been in and her sitting there. It was really an extraordinary moment for so many people around President Trump who really, you know, things come and go in Trump world in terms of who gets a seat where, whether it's on the plane, whether it's in the motorcade, but she was so determined she was going to get that seat and go down to the court with President Trump. And what I learned through this reporting today is she's really made her role with President Trump indispensable. She is the one who deals with lawmakers and allies and government liaisons. She is texting them messages from President Trump, articles that President Trump wants these lawmakers to see, and vice versa. They are reaching out to her if they want to get in touch with President Trump, if they want him to see something. You know, she's known as the human printer in part because she is constantly printing out information for him so he has it at his fingertips. One of the things that a source told me is that he's often mused how fast Natalie Harp is. Now, part of that is the fact that she is in proximity to President Trump all of the time. We often see her when we go to these Oval Office events. She's standing just on the periphery of the room, smiling, nodding along as President Trump is speaking. And it really goes to her devotion. Now, I did talk to some people who said that she has ruffled feathers throughout her tenure with him, both on the campaign and at the White House, in particular because she insists that her boss, that she only reports to President Trump, but she is actually a White House staffer, and there are a plethora of other White House staffers who actually operate within the chain of command, but she seems to exist kind of in a different plane here, given the role that she's carved out for herself, and she is uniquely influential in this White House, and particularly when it comes to President Trump.
1: That's Kristen Holmes from CNN with that story. Right, let's come home to Australia, and I want to bring you a story that I hope will lift your hearts a little this morning. Now, the problems stemming from rising costs and the lack of affordable housing has prompted plenty of public debate about what more governments could do or what tax changes might help and what it means for intergenerational fairness. But helping people with their most immediate need, which is getting a decent feed, has become the focus of one man and his family, along with their barbecue trailer. And Bill Ormond has their story.

0: Serving out slow-cooked barbecue meat, Dave Meadows has spent months on the road.
1: No. You're okay.
0: The greenskeeper from Adelaide travelled across four states and 18 locations with his family, feeding the homeless and working poor, spending night after night cooking on the barbecues and smoker he's towed on the back of a trailer.
2: Pulled brisket, pulled pork, pulled beef, ribs, chicken. That's what people are expecting to eat, so I'm sort of wanting to serve people what they're, you know, hoping for.
0: Tonight's smoked brisket is a treat for Rosalind Crawford, who's been on the waiting list for a house for roughly 3 years.
3: I don't want to be a burden to anyone. I prefer being on my own anyways. But at the moment, it's okay. I'm getting there. It's all right.
0: The 38-year-old is sleeping rough and says the work by Dave and local charities to feed people is most welcome.
3: And we also get out and actually speak to people as well. I like it because it keeps my mind entertained and occupied, really, away from the distractions of what I have in my past.
0: Dave Meadows has teamed up with local charities and not-for-profits at each stop, including here in Broken Hill in far western New South Wales. Serving more than 1,000 meals across the country, he's found the rising cost of living is forcing people onto the streets.
2: We've come across people that had rentals, who had homes, and their rent has gone up to a point where they can't afford to live there, and they've been forced into moving, but the issue is everywhere else has gone up and they can't afford to rent anywhere, and so they're sleeping rough.
0: Local Don Barron agrees.
4: I think it's probably a lack of housing, which is the main reason why people are living in cars, for the simple fact a lack of housing, money, affordability. The cost of living is just gone out of control at the moment.
0: Mr. Barron started Broken Hill-based charity Feeding Friends several years ago and has seen the need for services increase.
4: And that has certainly grown in the way of young families. We have homeless people in Broken Hill that do have children. They still go to school, but they're living in cars and things like that.
5: Do you want any sauce, cheese or anything?
0: For Dave Meadows, it's not just about helping those doing it tough, but about inspiring others, including his two young daughters.
2: I wanted my girls to understand the importance of helping others. I wanted to hopefully inspire them.
0: As well as overcoming his own speech impediment.
2: It's held me back from lots of things that I probably wanted to do, but was scared of being laughed at, I guess, scared of what other people thought. And I guess when I took this on, I knew that there was a possibility that I would be speaking with you and being on air, and I just thought this is far more important to get out there and feed people and help people, and if I let my speech hold me back, this won't happen.
6: What an incredible man. That's Dave Meadows there, ending that report from Bill Ormond. This is ABC News Radio. That is just about it from me today. But Brendan Arrow is coming into the studio to take you through the next couple of hours. He's going to bring you up to date on the latest with the Sydney Swans. At this stage, we are expecting the club to make an announcement at some point this afternoon about sanctions on players. Also, Brendan's going to bring you a discussion with Catherine Lumby, who's a professor at Sydney University, but also the former gender advisor to the National Rugby League. There's a discussion there about what goes on behind closed doors in clubs in terms of dealing with gender roles and community expectations of sports players when they are off the field. So there's lots to listen into there with Brendan Arrow a little later this morning. Just before I go, let me give you one final weather check. In Brisbane today, cloudy with a top of 23 degrees. Sydney, cloudy, a top of 20. Canberra, cloudy and a maximum of 18 degrees. Showers in Hobart with a top of 19 there. A shower or two in Adelaide, a top of 17 if you're in Adelaide. In Perth today, a possible shower with a maximum of 20 degrees. Sunny in Darwin and a top of 33. Thank you very much for your company today. I hope you can join me again tomorrow. In the meantime, have a good day.
7: Good morning, I'm Simon Lauder. The Sydney Swans AFL club could impose sanctions and penalties on some players after an overnight meeting to discuss the next steps amid a separate police investigation, Nandini Deer reports.
8: In a statement, the club says it's wrapped up interviews with all players linked to an incident in Melbourne, where Victoria Police are investigating an alleged sexual assault on Monday at a hotel. AFL Chief Executive Andrew Dillon says the AFL and the Sydney Swans are considering the broader conduct of the players. New South Wales Premier Chris Minns says sporting organisations need